0: who can convince even some members of law enforcement that he might have been the victim in all of this, then you worry about what's a jury going to think.
1: How do you straddle this thing? And, you know, forgive the thought, but it's like, how do you not get seen as a hard-ass woman? Do you know what I mean?
0: I don't know, and I think
1: you could be judged.
0: Right, absolutely. And I think I'm seen like that by a lot of jurors, and there's nothing I can do about it. I mean, if I tried to be anything different than I am, it would come across as insincere.
2: That authenticity apparently resonated with the jury in Crystal's case. They rejected the sudden passion argument and found that Crystal's murder was premeditated. They sentenced Stephen McDowell to 50 years in prison. Aunt Cindy wasn't in court that day. Instead, she distracted the kids with a trip to the multiplex.
3: And we went to the movie and just had a really good day.
4: So the kids at the movie and dad's going away virtually forever.
3: Exactly. And they never ask a question. They know he had got 50 years, and it was almost a relief. I mean, I'm actually for the death penalty for this kind of stuff, but I mean, it's better than 20. It's better than 2.
2: Crystal's children are now being raised by an old friend whose own parents had once given Crystal a home.
3: She makes them stay focused in school. They have regiments. They have routines. She loves them. She truly loves them, and she is honored to raise them.
0: They are, I mean, they're phenomenal kids.
2: As for Crystal, Leek hopes she'll be remembered more as a loving mom than an up-by-the-bootstrap survivor of awful abuse.
0: She wanted a family. She wanted that family that she never had. She wanted children. She wanted to love something unconditionally and have somebody love her unconditionally.
5: I love you.
2: And she was still looking for that love, right until the hours before the winds began howling and the waters rose.
6: That's all for now. I'm Lester Holt. Thanks for joining us.
7: I just dropped off the children and he wouldn't let me in the door.
8: It was horrible. We're normal people, and the person you're dealing with is a psychopath.
6: It's the story that haunted the country, the case of Susan Powell.
9: I was like, this can't be real. And he professed to love them.
6: Could it have been prevented?
8: As you listen to it now, what does it do to you?
10: It's excruciating.
6: The 911 dispatcher shares his story about that day.
8: I wish I had recognized the urgency of the situation.
6: Also, the startling details of a plot unfolding.
11: Nobody knew what was going on.
6: And a father's unraveling.
12: He just saw there was no way out.
6: Intimate emails never shared before. Susan Powell's private fears in her own words.
13: It's the genuine belief of a good many people that you killed her.
6: Her husband speaks, a final eerie interview.
14: I love my sons more than anything. I put them first. I put my family first.
6: I'm Lester Holt, and this is Dateline. Here's Keith Morrison with A Family Story.
13: It is so sad to look at them now, this apparently perfectly normal family. Just a young father and his two young sons walking a postcard shore, skipping rocks across the surface. But under the surface of the man's own skin, well, what was beneath the surface? How in the name of heaven did this come to this?
15: Hi, ma'am. Were you calling about the fire in the 8200 block, ma'am?
16: Yes.
15: Okay. Do you know if anyone's in the house?
16: Yes, there was a man and two children. I just dropped off the children and he wouldn't let me in the door.
13: You'll hear an interview with the man who took that call and who has been criticized for not getting help immediately. And you find yourself vilified, really. What was that like?
8: Well, it's awful. Part of the problem is that, like most people, I think, I was aware of Josh Powell's story, but I didn't associate his name with the story.
13: We will retrace Josh Powell's last steps, mysterious trips to a gas station, a storage locker where police said they found a quilt with blood on it, and the bank, where in the surveillance photo he has the look of a man unglued.
11: And nobody knew what was going on.
5: He took more than three or four substantial steps to get ready for his death.
13: We'll hear investigators try to fathom the unfathomable.
5: What's the motive for him killing his kids? Is it that they started knowing a little too much?
13: And in his last interview, we'll hear from Josh Powell himself, who offered, like the negative of a film, a bizarre reversal of the truth.
14: I love my sons more than anything. I put them first. I put my family first.
13: On February 5th, 2012, while the rest of the country was settling down to watch the Super Bowl, Josh Powell was setting a trap for his own young sons.
10: What happened in there was really only the last chapter of a very long, sad story. Of fathers and sons and husbands and wives, sexual delusions, murder, suicide, and secrets. Some of those secrets, no doubt, were burned up in the fire. But some things we do know, and they go to the darkest recesses of the human heart.
13: Our story begins years ago when a cheerful young woman named Susan Cox fell for Josh. Chuck and Judy Cox are Susan's parents. As they spoke to us, they confessed they were still in a kind of shock after the disaster that claimed their two young grandsons. And they recalled so clearly their early fears about their daughter's beau.
12: I had a very bad feeling every time I saw him. I even asked my daughter, "Why are you marrying him?"
13: Josh's sister, Jennifer Graves, told us that as a child, she was wary of him too.
17: When Josh was a boy, he was troubled in some ways, wasn't he?
9: There were some issues, yeah.
13: Jennifer said much of the problem stemmed from her father, Josh's father. She was estranged from him when we spoke to her. Their mother divorced him years ago and, in court papers, alleged he was abusive.
9: I was about 14 when I kind of woke up and realized my dad is wacko. He's just on a different trajectory and not a good one.
13: She is talking about Stephen Powell. You're going to learn much more about him later.
17: What was it about his trajectory that bothered you or disturbed you?
9: He just had a really negative outlook on life. He was down on, you know, just everything.
13: An outlook he seemed to have passed on to Josh, which paradoxically seemed to attract Susan.
12: I think she felt sorry for him. He didn't have many friends.
13: Mm-hmm.
12: And I think she felt she could make him happy and that he would change.
13: They married in the Mormon church and certainly looked happy in those early photos. But later, the couple moved to Utah, moved in temporarily with Jennifer and her husband, Kirk.
17: What was the relationship like then, as far as you could tell?
9: It was a little rough. She would kind of order him around a little bit, and he wanted to control her and not let her go to some activities with me.
13: Josh worked, sometimes, in real estate and as a web designer. When Susan went into labor with their first child, say Susan's parents, Josh, working right there at home, said he was too busy to drive her to the hospital. They did. And when he finally arrived...
18: He sits in the back of the room working on his computer.
17: While she's in labor.
18: Yeah. It was a really odd experience.
13: They named the baby Charlie. Braden followed 2 years later. But having kids only seemed to increase the friction between Susan and Josh.
17: She would be wanting to put them to bed. She would even go so far as to get them in bed. And then he would get mad and tell them to get out of bed and not do what Mom told them to do.
19: Where'd Josh get these parenting ideas?
9: I'm sure from my dad.
13: More and more influence from Dad, said Jennifer.
9: Josh started talking on the phone with my dad a lot. He would spend multiple hours, multiple times a week on the phone with him. And Susan would complain to me about how Josh would just become unbearable to live with. It was really obvious to her that my dad was trying to drive a wedge between them.
13: It seemed to be working. Jennifer shared something with us she has never made public before. Excerpts of emails from Susan. Did they contain hints of what was coming? In one of them, she describes her attempts to rekindle romance with Josh. I've tried the dates thing with him, and it goes to negative or no conversation, or it's an obligation to him that he seems to hate.
17: I think it's easy to say that Josh learned from his dad how to treat women.
13: And then there's another email that suggests Susan was actually afraid of him. Every moment I step back and take stock of what I'm dealing with, it feels like a never-ending cycle. But I'm too afraid of the consequences. Losing my kids, him kidnapping, divorce, or actions worse on his part.
20: Why wouldn't he just get a divorce? Leave.
17: Because she had an income. She was the mom. There was a very strong argument that the boys would have gone with her.
13: And so they believe Josh found another solution to his problem.
6: Coming up.
9: I sat on this feeling, this gut-sinking, terrible feeling that he has done something to her.
13: December 7th, 2009, dawned gray and cold in Salt Lake City. A Monday. Josh and Susan were both expected at work.
9: And neither one of them had shown up, and neither one of them had called. And they were supposed to have dropped off their kids.
13: Dropped them off at daycare, she means. So the daycare center people called their emergency contact, Jennifer. She went to Josh and Susan's house. It was empty.
9: The feeling hit me really strongly that Josh had done something to her.
13: Hindsight, perhaps? Or the insight of someone who had grown up with Josh Powell.
17: I said, you know, hon, don't worry about this. This is just a couple and their kids. They're off. They're adults. They'll be fine.
13: Then, in the late afternoon, Josh suddenly showed up with the boys without Susan.
17: And I remember the feeling I had at that time.
20: Which was what?
17: Which was, Josh has done something.
13: Josh told a story no one could believe, that the previous night, Sunday, he decided to take the boys camping. Left around midnight, he said. Blew off work, drove almost 100 miles. Slept in the family van in temperatures well below freezing. Then drove back home to find Susan gone. He said he had no idea what happened to her.
18: When he came up with that story about going camping, I just, no. Got a really sick feeling that, no, this is not good.
13: And yet they did what they felt they should do. They rallied around Josh. They pleaded for Susan's safe return.
17: We want to find her, return her to her husband and children.
13: Within 10 days, police declared Josh a person of interest in Susan's disappearance. He stopped talking to police. And then left town, packed up his possessions and his precious sons, left Utah to go live in Washington with his father, Stephen.
21: When we spoke to him in 2011, he told us he interrogated his son.
20: Josh, you know, the most abusive thing that a father could ever do is murder his wife. You know, things like that. I wanted
13: to... You were testing him.
20: I was testing him. I wanted to see his reaction to this kind of stuff.
13: And?
20: It was good. I was totally satisfied with it. I mean, to me, he passed with flying colors.
13: As for Susan, he said, she had just run off with another man, most likely.
20: Susan was very open and I would say very aggressive in male-female relationships, and she called the shots.
13: How did he know that? Stephen claimed Susan had developed a long-standing crush on him.
20: Susan would come in to my office after she waxed her legs, and she would sit there and she would say, you know, feel my legs, they're pretty smooth. And so, yeah, I know.
1: Josh wasn't concerned about this?
20: You know, I didn't talk to Josh about it. I mean, you know, I just enjoyed the moment.
22: Stephen enjoyed quite a few moments with Susan, he said, like when he'd hand her the baby.
20: She'd come up and press herself against my hands, and then I'd have to, you know, pull my hands out from between her and Braden, just, you know, to slip away, you know, that kind of a thing.
13: He said his only regret was not going a little further with her.
20: I mean, it's not like I didn't enjoy that kind of a little thing.
13: It was so easy for him to tell stories. Susan could not defend herself.
9: What he says is not based in reality.
13: Josh's sister, Jennifer Graves, was a confidant of Susan, and of course, as his daughter, she already knew all about Stephen.
9: He might have felt these things for her. He might have been sexually attracted to her. That she did not reciprocate.
22: For a very few uncomfortable months, she said, early in their marriage, Susan and Josh lived with Stephen.
9: They were set up in the dining room, so they had put up sheets for the privacy, and she had caught my dad spying on her.
0: Did she say how it made her feel?
9: Oh, she definitely was creeped out by it. He definitely made her uncomfortable. There was one incident where they were in a car. He said, "Would you be willing to share? Josh and I can just share you."
22: And now, Susan was missing. Josh was still a person of interest. Stephen was telling lewd stories. And these men had Susan's children, the Cox's grandchildren.
18: They were being raised by the same person who had raised Josh, and my daughter was just 100% against them ever having anything to do with Steve.
3: And there they were in his house.
18: And here they were in his house because Josh went there, you know, brings them there.
22: But Josh's actions brought other people to his father's house, namely the police.
21: In August 2011, they arrived with a search warrant.
4: We've got probable cause to believe that there are some items of evidentiary value inside the home of the Powells.
22: They found plenty. Evidence that might eventually help turn the mystery into an incomprehensible tragedy. But back then, there was no way to know that. Even as we sat down for an extraordinary conversation with the person of interest, Josh Powell himself, no way to know then that this conversation would be the last one.
6: Coming up.
23: They're just trying to rattle your cage.
14: It would seem.
23: Are you rattled?
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6: 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Were there hints of what was to come?
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22: It was August 2011, still warm. The night Josh Powell came to see us to break his long silence.
14: You know everything.
22: An extraordinary conversation at the time, even more so in hindsight. As we spoke, the police were searching for evidence at his father's house in Puyallup, Washington. Josh seemed quite confident they wouldn't find anything.
14: Well, according to my attorney, the less they have on a person, the more they basically harass a person.
23: So what you're suggesting is they're just trying to rattle your cage?
14: It would seem.
23: Are you rattled?
14: I'm pretty pissed off.
22: Josh claimed he knew things about Susan's childhood that her parents were hiding. Susan's adult behavior, or at least Stephen's lewd suggestions of her behavior, claimed Josh, were the result of childhood abuse. An allegation the Coxes dismiss as patently ridiculous.
14: I've known about things that she's told me about while she was growing up.
23: And you think that's the reason why, according to your father at least, she would come on to him?
14: I don't think people are characterizing that right. She's a flirtatious person.
23: I have to tell you, Josh, that others who have seen that interview with your father

0: I've had enough. I'm out of here. Was she angry those days?
1: No. Nope.
0: Was she distressed?
1: Nope.
0: Did she continue to assert that she loved you?
1: Yeah.
0: And God knows she must have loved your children.
1: Yeah.
0: And yet she, at midnight or 1 o'clock or 2 o'clock in the morning that night in December, got up out of her bed and went downstairs and got on a bicycle or something, or walked, and simply left. And has never, you know, hasn't even sent you a note to suggest she's still alive. Is that what's happened?
1: I don't know what's happened to her. I don't know where she is.
0: It's the genuine belief, obviously, of a good many people who have been following this strange saga that you killed her. That's the allegation that a lot of people believe. What can you say to them to make them change their minds?
1: I've never hurt my wife. I've never hurt her.
2: And still, he claimed, Susan's parents were out to get him, to take his children away.
1: They started to try to say that my sons are in an emotionally, some kind of emotional danger from being in my custody. And that's a completely unfair statement.
2: And that's why he did what he did, he said, when he and the boys encountered Chuck Cox at a hardware store a few months after Susan disappeared.
1: He said that he wanted to hug my children. I said, no, you may not.
0: Those are his grandchildren, just as they're your children. I mean, shouldn't the grandfather be able to hug his grandchildren?
1: He should not be using them as pawns in the media. I love my sons. More than anything, I put them first. I put my family first.
2: Words that now ring horribly false, of course, as do these about his missing wife and their two young sons.
0: What do you tell them about her?
1: I just tell them that we don't know where she's at.
0: Do they understand? How much of it do they understand?
1: I think they understand quite a bit.
2: Indeed, it now seems they did. And that, too, would play a role in what was coming.
0: Do you worry that somebody will charge you with a crime that will prevent you from being with them?
1: No.
0: Don't think that's going to happen?
1: No.
0: What makes you so sure?
1: Because I never did anything that someone would be able to charge me with. I never hurt Susan. And I had nothing to do with her disappearance.
2: Did he know how few believed him? In the end, it hardly mattered, because when police entered the secret places in his father's house, they found evidence of crimes, all right. Not the crimes they were looking for, but enough to push Josh Powell to the brink.
3: Coming up, a turn in the case.
4: There are some videos and pictures of Susan. Somebody is hiding and shooting through curtains and doors.
3: Family secrets emerge. And later, the 911 dispatcher on the line. What happened?
5: It was horrible. I mean, this has been a nightmare.
6: Charlie, there's a cave over there.
2: When we met Josh Powell in Puyallup, Washington, he and his dad, Stephen, invited us to join them and Charlie and Braden on a family outing. It was summer 2011.
6: All right, come on.
2: And a casual observer might never have guessed the circumstances that brought these two strange men and two little boys together. The kids appeared normal, happy. But of course, by then, for more than a year and a half, they'd been missing someone very dear to them, their mother, Susan Powell. And Susan's parents were sure Josh knew exactly what happened to her.
0: When did you first think that Josh killed Susan?
7: Probably when he came up with this I went camping routine.
2: But there was not yet enough evidence to charge him. And then, as Josh and I talked that evening at the end of August, the police raided his father's house looking for more. And they did find evidence. But

0: not at all what they expected.
1: Well, we discovered a lot of computers and a lot of material.
0: Ed Troyer of the Pierce County Sheriff's Department describing what was seized from Stephen Powell's home.
1: There's some child pornography in there. There's some voyeuristic pictures and videos.
0: And not just filth dug up from the internet, but rather material someone had filmed himself in secret. That someone, said Troyer, was Stephen Powell.
1: Pictures and videos that were taken from his house into the neighbor's house of little girls using bathroom showers, but shot right from his own window.
0: Stephen was arrested, hauled off to jail, and charged with 14 counts of voyeurism and one count of possessing child pornography, a felony.
2: He'd ask that he not guilty to all charges.
0: This was the same Stephen Powell, remember, who claimed his daughter-in-law Susan had a serious crush on him before she disappeared. When he said it, it sounded like an old fool's fantasy. Now it turned out there was evidence the fantasy had a very dark undercurrent. Because there was another face, a familiar one, in Stephen Powell's homemade porn stash.
3: Tell me about the discovery of the videos involving Susan Powell.
1: There are some videos and pictures of Susan that were obviously taken without her consent or her knowledge. Somebody was hiding and taking and shooting through curtains and doors and taking pictures of her.
0: It had to have happened early in the marriage when Susan and Josh, strapped for cash, moved in with Stephen for a while.
1: And, you know, even though he said that she was interested in him, we believe that's all one big fantasy, and she absolutely despised him.
0: The charges brought against Stephen Powell in 2011 were ugly enough, but before long, they set in motion something much bigger, a full-on battle for control of Charlie and Braden.
1: We were able to take the kids out of the residence until an investigation was done and kids were placed with Susan's parents.
0: Susan's parents, Chuck and Judy Cox, in Josh and Stephen's world, the enemy.
4: I had Braden in the back before preschool, and we're driving, and he says, "Grandpa, you need to change your name." "Well, why?" "My name's Charles Cox." He says, "Yeah, Charles Cox is a bad person, and so you need to change your name." "Who says Charles Cox is a bad person?" "Well, my daddy."
0: Josh had done everything he could to keep Chuck and Judy away from his sons. Now they had the upper hand.
5: My clients believe it is very harmful for these children to have been in the home of Stephen Powell, who was deeply involved with pornography.
0: At this hearing that September, Josh Powell represented himself in family court, denied any knowledge of his father's alleged crimes, promised to keep the boys away from Stephen should the elder Powell somehow make bail. But here you could almost see Josh unraveling.
6: "I am a fit and qualified father. I am the natural father. I love my sons. And the manner in which they were behaving leads me to believe that the irreparable harm that is occurring to my sons is having taken them out of the stable and happy home."
0: But then a prosecutor told the judge that so far only a small portion of the evidence had been examined, and while Josh Powell hadn't been charged yet, he still might be.
7: "Mr. Powell is a subject of that investigation, and that's the concern that the department has."
0: So Josh lost that round, and lost the ones that followed, including the very last one. The final defeat came when the judge ordered that the boys could stay with the Coxes for at least 6 more months.
8: "So you got that favorable ruling?"
4: "Favorable ruling. A very good day, except Josh is still not arrested. Our daughter's still missing."
0: But those facts might have changed too. With a second ruling from the judge that day, she ordered Josh Powell to undergo a psychosexual evaluation. Why? Because according to Utah investigators, some images had been found on a computer in his home back in 2009, the year Susan disappeared.
1: "It was cartoons. The cartoons and the animation are of adults and kids having sex."
0: And Josh's evaluation was to include a polygraph test, a lie detector.
4: "He had lost the custody of the kids. He had to undergo a lie detector. And what's he going to tell them? And if they ask about Susan with a lie detector on
8: him..." "Which they would have."
4: "Which they would have. He's not going to be able to lie. And I just saw that as this is going to be There's no way he's going to get through this.
8: The trap was really closing in around.
4: Yeah, he's feeling really closed in.
0: And if that wasn't pressure enough, there was this too. Rumors that Charlie and Brayden were getting pretty comfortable with their grandparents, that they'd started talking about that midnight camping trip.
9: Coming up.
10: He was explaining, well, mother's in the trunk.
9: And new information emerges about Josh's past.
4: There was a warning sign way early.
9: When
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0: Stephen Powell was arrested for child pornography in September 2011. Josh Powell was under suspicion. And as autumn deepened into winter, Chuck and Judy Cox heard again and again, the arrest of Josh Powell was next, could happen any day. And so they waited, held their breath, and took in the boys, Charlie and Brayden.
8: How was it living with those boys for the months you had them?
4: How about exhausting?
10: Yeah, we went to bed exhausted every night. But it felt good to have the kids there.
0: The Coxes were much stricter disciplinarians than Josh. They enforced early bedtimes and regular meals, and according to Josh's sister and brother-in-law, the kids thrived.
14: Right after the custody hearing where they were finally in the Coxes' home, we saw them that day, and they were withdrawn and angry and quiet. And then 2 months later, they were sitting on laps and hugging and playing and listening while people read stories to them, and they were acting more like little boys.
4: We're also very concerned for the welfare of our grandchildren. And
0: Chuck and Judy were determined to keep them. And as they battled Josh in family court, they began to turn up new and disturbing information about the man who married their daughter. They found it in the divorce papers of his father, Stephen.
4: Right after Steve was arrested, we went over to Spokane and pulled up the record.
0: There were disturbing allegations in there. That Josh had attempted suicide by hanging as a teenager. That he'd threatened his mother with a knife. And there was this story about Josh and Stephen.
4: There's an incident where Josh killed his younger sister Lena's hamster by smashing it against the side of the cage. And Josh's mother was outraged. And Steve's response, in, according to the papers there, was, she just does not understand teenage humor.
8: Teenage humor.
4: Teenage humor. I'm going, huh? What on earth are you talking about? And one of the first things I've heard versus killers is that they abuse animals or kill animals. And there was a warning sign way early.
0: Of course, they believed he was a killer, had killed their daughter, even though he hadn't been charged. And then they say the kids began to open up.
4: One of them told me one time, I think it was Charlie, that he hoped Mommy knew how to camp or something because she was out or she needed to know how to camp.
0: And they heard about an earlier episode where one of the boys drew a picture at his preschool. He drew a car, two boys, and a dad. No mom. The teacher asked where she was,
10: Well, mother's in the trunk, you know, and they knew who he was.
0: All the while, even though the boys now lived with the Coxes, they made court-ordered visits to Josh at the house he was renting, a house police now say he didn't really live in.
1: We believe that the house was staged just for the purpose of the visitation and to make himself look like a good dad with the photos on the wall, the kids' stuff, the minivan in the driveway, in the garage, and unfortunately it was everything but that.
0: Where did Josh actually live? Stephen's house. And now that Josh seemed in danger of losing custody of the kids permanently, Chuck says he worried not about the boys so much, but about the social worker who took them to see Josh.
4: I was concerned that if she confronted Josh in any way, that he might hurt her.
0: Which brings us, inexorably, to that Sunday, the first time the kids would visit Josh after he was ordered to take a polygraph.
4: I got a bad feeling about this. And I didn't really get a bad feeling until like Saturday. I was thinking, you know, maybe I should ask somebody to have a little more security this time, or maybe we should skip this visit.
0: The kids were having fun playing, didn't want to go. But of course, there wasn't a choice. They had to go.
10: I thought, I have to get them to go, or I'm breaking a law, and we'll get in trouble for it.
0: And so she jollied them into it.
10: I said, you'll do something fun. You know, Daddy will have a project. You'll get to eat with Daddy. You'll have fun. Charlie.
0: No idea, of course, about the careful plans Josh had been making for that visit.
9: Coming up.
15: You listen to that tape, and it's almost painful.
16: It's excruciating.
9: For the first time, the 911 dispatcher shares his story about that day.
16: I wish I had recognized the urgency of the situation.
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11: 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Considering Claire isn't in Paris right now, that seemed odd to the bank and to Claire. Two taps later, Claire says nope to the charge and Wells Fargo is on the case. However you make money work, Wells Fargo can work with that.
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0: He was a person of interest in Susan Powell's disappearance, the target of a relentless police investigation. His contacts with his two sons had been reduced by court order to a few hours twice a week. Rumors of an imminent arrest swirled around him, and Josh Powell was preparing to strike back. Hear what police have pieced together of his final days. On February 4th, 2012, Josh deposited his children's toys and clothing in a charity drop box near his house. At 11:32 a.m., he walked into a bank where he withdrew $7,000 in cash and transferred thousands more, police believe, to his sister, who was still close to him. At 1:30 p.m., he arrived at this storage unit. Here, police said, he spent an hour and a half going through Susan's belongings. Then, back in his minivan, he drove 10 miles out of town to this landfill, where he dumped a bundle of material from the storage unit. That evening, he walked into this department store, purchased 2 5-gallon gas cans and a pack of Sterno, the stuff you use to keep food hot. Then he went to a gas station to fill those cans. The next morning, Sunday, Josh composed emails to family members. Most just said, I'm sorry, goodbye. At 10:30, he called his sister Alina's cell phone.
1: Hello, this is Josh. I'm going to say goodbye. I am not able to live without my sons, and I'm not able to go on anymore. I'm sorry to everyone I've hurt. Goodbye.
0: His alarmed sister called 911.
2: I think my brother might be in trouble or something.
3: What's going on with your brother?
2: He's sending weird emails, he's saying goodbye and stuff.
0: And then Josh doused the house with gasoline, prepared the axe he would use on the boys before he lit the match. Around noon, the social worker brought Charlie and Braden for their court-ordered visitation. Josh grabbed the boys, pulled them inside, locked her out. At 12:08, she made her first call to 911.
4: Hey, I'm on a supervised visitation for a court-ordered visit, and something really weird has happened. The kids went into the house, and the biological parent, whose name is Josh Powell, will not let me in the door. What should I do?
0: And the operator kept her on the line, answering questions for nearly 7 minutes.
5: Date of birth?
4: I don't know. He's about 39.
5: How tall?
4: 5'10", 150 pounds.
5: Hair color?
4: Brown.
5: Did you notice what he was wearing?
4: No, I didn't notice what he was wearing.
0: And finally...
5: All right, we'll have somebody look for you there.
4: Okay, how long will it be?
5: I don't know, ma'am. They have to respond to emergency, life-threatening situations first. The first available deputy...
4: Well, this could be life-threatening. He went to court on Wednesday, and he didn't get his kids back. And this is really... I'm afraid for their lives.
0: Deputies were alerted by dispatch at 12:16 p.m. It was flagged as a routine call. And at that moment, 911 lit up with multiple reports of an explosion and fire.
6: 911, what are you reporting?
7: I had that a house explode.
8: The house just blew up and it's on fire.
5: What are you reporting?
8: Are we fire?
5: Where?
0: The social worker who delivered the voice to Josh was back on the phone.
8: He exploded in the house.
9: You know if anyone's in the house?
4: Yes, there was a man and two children. I just dropped off the children and he wouldn't let me in the door.
0: Chuck Cox heard the news from a friend who'd seen it on Facebook.
10: And when I got there, there were police cars, fire trucks, and a line, and the house was smoldering. And I still didn't believe it.
0: And with the horror and disbelief came questions. Could this have been foreseen? Could Josh's evil plan somehow have been derailed?
11: I feel strongly that the judge did everything possible to protect the boys. Josh did it. And I truly believe that when someone's committed to doing something this horrific, there is nothing anybody can do to stop them. He was going to do it.
0: But could the children have been rescued in those final moments? Is someone to blame?
12: Oh, it was horrible. I mean, this has been a nightmare.
0: Fingers have been pointed at this man, Dave Loverack. He's the 911 dispatcher who caught the initial call that day.
5: What's the address?
0: Just one of thousands in his 18 years on the job.
12: To hear how clumsy and faltering I sounded.
4: The visit is with Josh Powell.
5: And who supervised?
4: And he is the husband that I supervise.
5: So you supervise and you're doing the visit? You supervised yourself?
4: I supervised myself. I'm the supervisor here.
5: Wait a minute. If it's a supervised visit, you can't supervise yourself.
3: It's almost painful because you know what's going to happen when you're listening to it, but at the time you didn't know what was going to happen.
6: That's right.
3: But as you listen to it now, what does it do to you?
6: Oh, it's excruciating. It's painful to listen to.
5: And the dad's last name?
4: Powell.
6: I was aware of Josh Powell's story, but I didn't associate his name, and so his name was not resonating with me.
5: Two L's at the end of Powell?
4: Yes.
6: Realizing what we all know now, I wish I had recognized the urgency of the situation.
3: You're all in a position which was nobody could have imagined.
6: Right. Because you don't automatically default to the notion that the person you're dealing with is a psychopath. It's difficult when one goes south on you like this one did.
0: The Coxes don't blame Dave Loverack, not at all. And they've worked hard to stay calm, even after the loss of their grandsons, along with Josh and whatever he may have known about Susan.
7: I think he was very selfish, and that's why he took the kids. If he couldn't have them, no one could have them.
9: We'd appreciate it if he had left a note telling us where Susan was or something, you know.
3: Maybe the point was not to tell anyone.
9: Yeah.
7: Yeah. Oh, I'm sure he wants for us to never find her.
9: He's still mad at us. No. He's mad at us because we won't give up on our daughter, fighting our daughter.
0: Investigators have not given up either. They searched that storage unit of Josh's and recovered a comforter among Susan's belongings. Preliminary tests indicated bloodstains on it. And Chuck Cox believes there is still one person who can answer his questions.
9: His dad knows something. His dad had some part in this.
0: Police have named Stephen Powell a person of interest. Though he was far away when Susan disappeared, they have questions. Did he goad Josh into something? Did he devise or assist a cover-up? Did his words help cause this? A police source say they grilled Stephen relentlessly. His response was silence. But authorities weren't done with Stephen. In 2012, he was convicted of those voyeurism charges, and 3 years later found guilty of possession of child pornography. He was paroled in 2017, then died of a heart attack a year later. And the parents of the sunny girl at the center of this mystery, there is no end to their hurt. And yet...
9: We could be mad at Josh, and we could be mad at Steve. It's not anger, it's sadness. But there's hope. We believe that they're safe in another life with Heavenly Father that knows what happened, and it will all be better. So we have that hope.
0: Chuck and Judy Cox won a civil suit against the state of Washington's Department of Social and Health Services claiming negligence. A jury awarded the estates of Charlie and Braden $98.5 million. The police in Utah halted their search for Susan, and officially the case remains open.
13: That's all for now. I'm Lester Holt. Thanks for joining us.
14: They were kind of a Romeo and Juliet couple trying to run away together. And the tragedy of it all going so terribly wrong.
13: A mystery hiding in a lake.
15: I remember it being so unbelievable that a plane had landed in our family's lake.
14: A couple of young people on it.
16: We're trying to locate it with fish finders.
13: They found it. And her.
16: She was a pretty girl.
14: Some of her long hair was caught in the door.
17: She just looked like she was actually sleeping.
13: But where was the pilot?
14: They were pretty sure he was heading to Mexico.
17: I can remember we had calls from Interpol even.
13: 24 years later, a woman uncovers a little white lie.
18: He said that he was actually 43. I was like, so what else have you lied to me about?
14: Was he a monster? Was he Romeo? You just don't know. And those are the best stories, aren't they?
13: Now, for the first time in public, the untold story.
3: You're the only person on the planet who knows the truth.
13: A mystery that dropped from the sky and sank out of sight. Decades later, will it finally be solved? I'm Lester Holt, and this is Dateline. Here's Keith Morrison with At the Bottom of the Lake.
0: It is, in its own strange way, a dissertation on love. Love, intoxicating, impetuous, foolish. Love that lives like a fugitive in a long secret tunnel of regret.
19: There's a reason that the story of Romeo and Juliet has held up over centuries.
0: Or maybe, could you tell me? Maybe it wasn't love at all. Maybe it was something else altogether.
14: Oh, Diane, why did you take that ride? You know, why did you put your life in his hands? How did it all go so terribly wrong?
0: It began, the way myths sometimes do, with a whispered story, which started right about here, and traveled mouth to ear to mouth among the camps and cabins around a cold, deep lake in the Rockies of remote northwestern Montana. One of the countless glacial lakes carved eons ago, just west of Glacier National Park. This one called Little Bitterroot, named for the wild local plant that fed ancient tribes. And now, the name for a magical summer place where Kim Keenis Rygrock's grandfather built a cabin in the 1920s, and where generation after generation has stored up a century's worth of memories.
15: It was a family gathering place. We'd swim to the rock out there and stand on it. A simpler time.
3: You have to have a strong constitution to swim in that lake very much, I would
15: think. Well, it's beautiful, clean water, but it is a little brisk getting in.
0: Twins Jim and John Young grew up on the shores of the lake, too. Free and easy. Back in the days, parents didn't worry so much.
20: As long as we left at breakfast and home by dinner, we were fine, you know.
3: Yeah.
20: We'd all meet down here and go swimming and stuff.
3: Camp right
20: here. Swim off the dam. That was kind of the big thing. It was just right off over here.
3: God, it sounds so idyllic.
20: Yeah, it was fun.
0: It was the sub-deep lake in the Rockies of remote northwestern Montana, one of the countless glacial lakes carved eons ago, just west of Glacier National Park. This one called Little Bitterroot, named for the wild local plant that fed ancient tribes. And now, the name for a magical summer place where Kim Keenis Rygrock's grandfather built a cabin in the 1920s. And where generation after generation has stored up a century's worth of memories.
15: It was a family gathering place. We'd swim to the rock out there and stand on it. A simpler time.
3: You have to have a strong constitution to swim in that lake very much, I would think.
15: Well, it's beautiful, clean water, but it is a little brisk getting in.
0: Twins Jim and John Young grew up on the shores of the lake, too. Free and easy. Back in the days, parents didn't worry so much.
20: As long as we left at breakfast and home by dinner, we were fine, you know.
3: Yeah.
20: We'd all meet down here and go swimming and stuff.
3: Camp right
20: here. Swim off the dam. That was kind of the big thing. It was just right off over here.
3: God, it sounds so idyllic.
20: Yeah, it was fun.
0: It was the summer of 1982 when the whole weird saga began. Jim and John were 15 years old. Kim was 20. About to head off to her junior year at college, when she and her mom drove to the cottage for a final summer visit and encountered a surprise.
15: As we pulled up, we saw someone on this corner of the deck that we didn't recognize. And I didn't even have the pickup stopped. I was slowing down to pull into the drive there. Mom opened the door and hopped out to find out who was on our deck.
3: She wouldn't run the other way?
15: Not my mother. So I got the truck in gear and came up here as quickly as I could, and she was talking to this young man.
3: What did he look like?
15: He did not look like a lake person to me. You know, he was very well kept looking. He had a white, kind of a polo shirt on, and it, you know, it looked like it had just come out of a suitcase. It was just bright white.
0: Kim's mother made it clear to the young man, no matter how polite or well-dressed, he was trespassing.
3: Were you worried about him?
15: I was actually more worried about my mother.
3: Uh-huh.
15: She wanted to know who he was, of course, and what he was doing here. And he was very vague in his answers. And I remember asking, well, where did you come from? And he pointed over here and he said, over the mountains. Well, and again, we thought...
3: What does that mean?
15: No one comes from that way.
1: you're not dressed like a hiker or a backpacker, and it didn't make sense.
21: How unusual would it be to find a stranger here? This place has been in the family for generations, right. So...
1: It had never happened that I'm aware of, to have someone on our deck that we didn't know.
0: Anyway, the young stranger was clearly not dangerous. And after the talking to he got from Kim's mom, he got up and wandered off down the shoreline and out of sight. It was maybe 50 yards away where Jim and John had already encountered him. Maybe earlier that day. But the fellow they saw looked very different. They remember him as not being well kept at all. In fact, he was soaking wet and, it appeared, injured.
20: Well, he had pretty good bruises and scratches, you know, across his neck. You see it come out from out of his shirt, you know, so he had pretty good gouges on. And
21: he explained this how?
20: He said he had a bear chasing, you know.
21: Through the woods?
20: Yeah. He said, you guys wouldn't have matches. My lighter's wet.
21: What did you do?
22: We jumped on our motorbikes and went down to the store down here.
0: Off to buy matches. Sort of thing people would do for a stranger around here. Except, well, is it a coincidence? Around the same time as those unusual encounters, some other folks noticed that the lake itself looked kind of odd. Seemed to be a sheen of some sort on the water. Unusual oil slick, maybe? Pat Walsh was a young deputy sheriff at the time.
23: One of the people that saw the oil in the lake was a pilot. And so he informed the deputies at that time that is not oil from a boat motor.
24: Yeah, I was going to say, there are lots of boats in that lake.
23: That's right. And he said, it's not oil from a boat motor.
0: So what? There had been rumors of smugglers around here from time to time. Had a smuggler's airplane landed on the lake, then taken off again?
24: How could an airplane go down in a lake without anybody hearing it?
23: Probably wouldn't have made much more than a splashing noise. And if you're in a cabin on the shore, if you hear a splash, it's not going to mean anything to you.
0: And then people around the lake heard about the young stranger and wondered, were these incidents somehow related? Jim and John remembered that the guy was carrying a duffel bag wrapped in green plastic. And when they returned from the store and gave him those matches they bought for him, he lit a fire, and guess what he did?
20: And he started just burning like, they probably were maps, you know, but it just looked like newspapers, you know, and then it went to Matt, some clothing and stuff, but... You know, and he burned everything there.
21: Burned clothes and everything.
20: Yeah.
0: And then, they said, then this strange man just sauntered off, just like he did after running into Kim and her mom.
1: We watched him go a little bit, and then I thought, well, this is probably spying on him. So then we went inside the cabin.
24: You're so polite.
1: Well, not really, because we went inside the cabin and watched him through the window. until he was out of sight. That was basically the last we saw of him.
0: Oh, but not the last they heard of him. Myths and mysteries can lie around and haunt you for decades. And the revelation that was coming to Little Bitterroot Lake would make very sure of that.
13: Was it smugglers or something else? What secret was the lake hiding? When we return...
16: The sheriff believed that there was a plane in this lake and were trying to locate it with fish finders.
13: But no one was prepared for what they found.
16: She was a pretty girl and she was a young girl and it was just a shame.
17: She just looked like she was actually sleeping. That was the eerie part about her.
13: When Dateline continues...
0: As summer came to a close in 1982, there were rumors in the water. A crazy idea was making the rounds, that a mysterious airplane had landed, maybe even crashed, on pristine Little Bitterroot Lake, and that the odd young man who'd wandered the shoreline, encountering several locals, was perhaps the pilot?
1: I don't remember being afraid he might come back or anything like that.
21: Sort of forgot about it?
1: I think we kind of forgot about it.
0: But naturally, the sheriff heard about all this and sent a young deputy named Jim DuPont to take a look around. By the time we talked to DuPont back in 2008, he'd been looking at the mystery for most of his career. In fact, our old video here hints at how long we've been following this story. Anyway, DuPont was assigned the case way back in 1982, partly because he was a private pilot as well as a deputy, so he knew a thing or two about small planes. And lo and behold, in the very spot where twins Jim and John said the young man had built a fire?
2: We indeed found a little fire ring, and right away I found what's called a gust lock. And a gust lock is a bent piece of metal that actually fits into the yoke of an airplane.
8: And in the fire?
2: Burned up in the fire. And plus there was some wires and a jack plug, like on a microphone jack, and I knew it was a mic jack from an airplane. So
8: what then?
2: I actually took that gust lock and went to the airport, found a 150, and indeed it fit the 150 that I looked at.
0: A 150 would be a Cessna 150, like this one. So, did that mean the rest of a Cessna 150 was indeed in the lake, just like the gossipers were saying? DuPont reported all this to his boss, the sheriff, and the sheriff called in a couple of expert divers, Rick Hawk and Ernie Freeberry.
16: The sheriff believed that there was a plane in this lake, and Ernie and I suited up and were on boats that were trying to locate it with fish finders.
0: You can only imagine the challenge back then, technology being what it was in the 1980s, and the lake in spots being well over 200 feet deep. Still, the sheriff had confidence they'd find the plane and alerted the media, which certainly came to watch the divers diving and listen to the sheriff's optimistic daily predictions, overly optimistic predictions.
10: He said that to the media quite a few times. Today's the day. we'd go out and everybody'd work hard and it wouldn't happen. And so they'd all go home again.
8: And then the next day, today's the day.
16: It's just, I mean, everybody was doing what they could do.
0: That went on for days, more than a week. So maybe all that talk about an airplane in the lake was just that, talk. And then the sheriff heard about a thingamajig that was new at the time called side-scanning sonar. So they brought one of those in and lowered it way down to the bottom.
11: If we don't get results here today or tomorrow, we will call off the search because there's a limit to your resources and time and effort here.
0: But just as the sheriff was about to give up, a breakthrough.
2: When we got a hit on the sonar, he also brought a remote camera that that had an umbilical and basically flew that camera down to the aircraft.
0: There it was, the plane, right there on the video screen.
8: What was it like to see that thing? Do you remember?
10: It was actually somewhat satisfying to know all the hours that you spent out there looking, it really was there.
0: Except now there was another problem. The plane was more than 250 feet down, way too deep to safely send the divers. So they used the submersible camera, the guide hooks onto the airplane, and they pulled it up to a depth of about 100 feet, where the divers were sent down to retrieve it. The water was very clear. They could see the plane, almost like it was flying, down in the cold, cold water. But then they saw something else. The plane wasn't empty. Inside?
2: It's not pleasant when you see that.
0: The body of a woman. Just a girl, really.
10: She was sitting in a passenger seat, and her seatbelt was still on.
8: What would she look like?
16: As I recall, she was a pretty girl, and she was a young girl. And it was just a shame.
0: The divers each got behind a wing and sort of flew the plane up to the surface. As the plane came out, the crowd watching saw something many of the people here would never forget. The girl's hair was stuck in the door, and her long locks were waving in the water. The twins were there, crowded up close.
20: It's a little more than I expected, as we're here, you know. When they come pulling it out and the hair is hanging out. It's...
22: Never seen a dead person before.
0: They put a sheet over the aircraft window to shield prying eyes while the lawmen moved in.
2: I removed her and just took her immediately down to our state pathologist in Missoula.
8: What sort of condition was her body in?
2: She was in excellent condition. She just looked like she was actually sleeping. That was the eerie part about her.
0: The girl in the lake. Who was she? What was she doing alone in the passenger seat of a Cessna 150 in the bottom of a Montana lake? And if she was the passenger, where was the pilot?
13: Coming up, a modern twist on a story old as time.
14: What emerged was the suggestion that they were kind of a Romeo and Juliet, that their families had been disapproving of their relationship.
21: They were eloping.
14: That was the suggestion.
13: When Dateline can...
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0: Events around Little Bitterroot Lake were beyond puzzling. As the autumn chill descended, the strange young man, the plane in the lake, the dead girl trapped in the plane. Then Deputy Sheriff Jim DuPont had trouble shaking that image.
1: Everything starts to transform in your brain of, what happened that day, what happened to her when she went down. You know, the knowing that you're doomed type of thing.
0: But where did she come from and why?
2: A few hundred miles northwest of Little Bitterroot across the border in Canada, in the heart of British Columbia's Okanagan Valley, is a sweet small city called Penticton, where on a Monday morning, almost a month before they fished that plane out of the lake, Ron Peterson, then a constable with the Royal Canadian Mounted Police, noticed unusual activity out of the airport.
3: I saw the search and rescue aircraft in, because that always has been a search base.
4: So they're looking for somebody.
3: Yeah. When I see things like that, I like to know what's going on.
0: What was going on was indeed a search for a small plane gone missing the previous evening. The constable found out it was a training aircraft from Vancouver, 4 hours to the west, which had flown to Penticton the day before, with two on board, both teenagers.
3: And I found that a little bit unusual, especially in those days, because 19, 20-year-olds didn't fly all over the country.
4: Sure. Couldn't have had very much experience.
3: No, and that terrain can be very treacherous.
0: So the constable, though no one asked him to, started poking around.
3: I spoke to the main refueler. He serviced the aircraft. He filled them up with fuel. And they'd spent the afternoon beside the aircraft on a blanket, and they were reorganizing stuff out of the airplane and putting it in these bags.
4: Did you wonder if maybe they were smuggling something?
3: Didn't know.
0: Then Constable Peterson went looking for witnesses who may have seen the plane flying by. And yes, several did. They noticed because it had gone up into a narrow, windy valley, a posted no-fly zone, and not on the flight plan. It buzzed a ski mountain outside town and a nearby observatory with its massive radio telescopes.
3: I spoke to the fella there, and I said, what happens if somebody flies over? Does anything trigger an alarm or anything like that? And he said, oh, yeah. He said, this is a no-fly zone over here. And there was a disturbance registered. He said that was a small airplane because he said, we've seen them before.
0: But after that, no idea where the plane went. And there was no emergency locator transmitter on board since it was a training aircraft and wasn't usually more than 25 miles from Vancouver.
4: Was one of the thoughts that you thought maybe they'd crashed in the bush somewhere and just...
3: Absolutely.
4: ...didn't survive?
3: Absolutely.
4: Everybody was looking for this plane.
3: That's right. Yeah.
5: The parties used it.
0: That very same summer Monday, a cub reporter, brand new, 22 years old, had just started working at the Vancouver Sun newspaper. Margot Harper heard about the missing plane, dug a little, and came up with the names, the people on board. Yaroslav Ambrosik, the pilot, known as Jerry, a 19-year-old who'd soloed just the year before, an emigre from Poland at the age of 10, and a Boy Scout with dreams of becoming a commercial airline pilot, and his passenger and girlfriend, 18-year-old Diane Babcock.
6: She was a very good student. She was a runner. She was set on a career in nursing. You know, she was ambitious and she was determined to be successful.
0: When Margot Harper started nosing around the high school from which Jerry and Diane had so recently graduated, she learned a theory was rapidly circulating here. A theory with an ancient and universal theme.
6: What emerged right away was the suggestion that they were kind of a Romeo and Juliet couple, that their families had been disapproving of their relationship, and the suggestion emerged that they were trying to run away together.
4: They were eloping.
6: That was the suggestion, that they, in fact, had been trying to get away from parental pressure,
4: sure,
6: from an unhappy social scene.
4: Yarik had this strong parental influence that he was trying to get away from, a father who was too tough on him or something. And she had a family that didn't want her involved with this Polish kid. And
6: from the wrong side of the tracks,
4: yeah,
6: et cetera. Yeah.
4: That's what made it Romeo and Juliet.
6: Indeed.
0: But according to Diane's family,
6: I spoke with Mr. Babcock, Diane's father, who soundly dismissed that theory and said that there was no reason that they would have had to elope. And if Jerry and Diane had wanted to be together, that they could have been together. And I remember thinking at the time, it didn't quite ring true. And I wondered whether Mr. Babcock was appealing to his daughter through the media to come home if she was out there somewhere, that everything would be okay.
4: Mm-hmm.
6: They were absolutely out of their minds with, you know, worry, desperation, fear. At that point, their daughter was simply missing. And so was Jerry. And so was the plane.
2: And so it went. Families frantic with worry. Search and rescue missions flying all over British Columbia, wondering where those teenagers could have gone. And then a week later, everything changed with a strange and alarming phone call from New York City.
4: What was that like?
3: Stunning. I'm going, what?
5: Coming up.
7: One mystery solved. So many more not.
8: They're going to look for you, you know, forever.
9: And they'll never find you.
7: When Dateline continues.
2: By the last days of August in 1982, Canadian search and rescue had been scouring the mountains for a week for probably a crashed airplane and the missing teenagers Jerry Ambrosek and Diane Babcock. But what happened then stopped them cold. Back in Vancouver, a close friend of the couple's had received a phone call. And it was hard to believe, but the call was said to be from the missing pilot himself, Jerry Ambrosek.
4: What did you think when you heard that?
6: I was just floored. I couldn't comprehend. I don't think anyone could.
3: When I first heard this, I'm going, you've got to be kidding me.
2: But it was true, at least according to the friend. A young man named Tom Pawlowski, who reported that Jerry had called him with an astonishing story. A story that explained what happened to that small plane they'd been looking for. The plane had been ditched, Jerry claimed to his friend. Crashed, on purpose, onto the surface of a lake across the border in Montana. And Diane was still in the plane, deep in the cold, cold water of Little Bitterroot Lake. And Jerry, in shock, he told his friend in that phone call, had fled the scene of the crash, calling his friend somehow now from a bus terminal in New York City.
6: I think one of the things that was so captivating about the story for everyone was, yeah, this notion that somehow this young couple could actually pull off this incredible magical disappearing act. The idea that they'd successfully run away to be together, right? And that they had defied all odds and that they made it. And then you hear that, well, he's crashed the plane and her body's at the bottom of the lake and he's on the run. It becomes a completely different story.
2: But investigators and reporters alike wondered, was Jerry's friend Tom telling the truth about that phone call?
3: They put him to the polygraph, and he was to be found truthful.
2: All this was pre-internet, of course, and that's probably why the RCMP had no idea that a sheriff down there in Montana had just begun investigating an oil sheen on the water and reports of a stranger wandering the shoreline. And then, after that phone call from Jerry, the RCMP called the sheriff and told him about the young couple and the plane way down deep and the young woman still inside. Constable Peterson went to Montana to help out. And in Vancouver, the Mounties put a tap on Tom's phone, just in case Jerry called again. And sure enough, he did.
9: Hello, this is Collect Call to Tom Pawlowski from Louisville, man.
8: From where?
9: It's to Tom Pawlowski from Louis Gomez in Dallas, Texas.
8: Right, yeah.
2: That Jerry would use an alias was strange, but that he was at a phone booth near this store in East Dallas, Texas? Wild.
8: Hi. What the hell are you doing here?
2: And then, as they talked, Jerry offered a version of the story that didn't sound much at all like the story of Romeo and Juliet and all the headlines.
8: hour because I was going to shoot him because I guess she was in love with me or something like that.
5: Yeah.
8: But it wasn't because we both wanted to run away from home and, you know. Why was it? Because I wanted to get away, that's all. She just tagged along and she said, you know, like, can't live without, you know, all this shit like that. Right? So that's why she went along.
2: Like he didn't really care what she did. But then, later, same conversation, Jerry said that losing Diane was like half of him dying.
8: She's gone. I mean, I'm alone. And I mean, I'm lonely.
2: Jerry was calling, he told his friend, to try to make sure Diane was found. But given the circumstances of Diane's death, he said he would not be coming home, would not turn himself in.
5: They find a plane with a dead body inside.
8: Then that's fine, it's murder. That's what it's going to be. So I said,
5: but you didn't kill her. So why should you? You know, why should somebody look for you?
8: I don't know why. You come, but look for me. Then I don't want her to look for me.
5: Well, but listen. I mean, you can't be. You know, you don't want somebody to look for you for a thing that you didn't do.
8: I didn't do anything. It's not like I killed her. They can see there's no wounds on her of a knife or anything that I killed her.
2: But Jerry had already told Tom his decision was made. He wasn't coming home ever.
5: Why don't you come back, Jerry?
8: I told you I'm not coming back. Why?
5: Because that's stupid. Everyone's looking for you. Everyone. Because listen, they're going to look for you, you know, forever.
8: And they'll never find you.
4: Did you wonder why he wouldn't, once he lost his girlfriend, why he wouldn't kind of throw himself on the mercy of the court and come back and apologize and try to get on with his life?
3: I believe that too. And Tom, his friend, really, really worked on him to do that.
4: Yeah.
3: Because, you know, the longer you leave it, the worse it gets. The story gets bigger and bigger as to why you ran away, you know, and now it becomes more suspicious.
2: And a bigger story. So reporter Margot Harper embarked on her first international assignment to Little Bitterroot Lake, where they believed they were very close to finding the airplane and Diane.
6: And I remember thinking, and kind of hoping against hope, that somehow maybe she'd escaped somehow, mm-hmm. You know? I mean, it seemed inconceivable that the body in the plane could be anyone but her, but you just don't know until you actually see.
2: And see she did. She arrived at the lakeshore just in time to see the plane emerge from the water with that indelible image, the girl's hair stuck in the door, her long blonde locks wet from waving around in the water.
6: I remember looking at it and thinking, oh my God, you know, she looks like Ophelia from Hamlet. I remember just walking over to the plane and I looked inside and she was perfectly preserved. You know, the lake was so cold. She was kind of slumped over. My recollection is her head was against the side of the door. Her hair was streaming out, and she just looked like she was asleep.
4: You've never forgotten that?

0: I want to say the elopement theory, but it's hardly an elopement now, is it? It's something else. It's an escape fantasy, really.
1: But the reality? Diane was dead. And two law enforcement agencies from two countries were now at work to solve the mystery of what really happened at Little Bitterroot Lake.
2: Coming up...
3: He could have gotten her out of there.
4: Well, that's my opinion.
2: More questions about what happened and suspicion about why.
4: Did he really want to run away with her forever? If that's the woman I was going to elope with and I couldn't get her out of the airplane, you would have found me in it too.
2: When Dateline came...
5: This is the sound of Claire cooking dinner at home. And that's the sound of a fraud alert from Wells Fargo flagging a charge for a pricey restaurant in Paris. Considering Claire isn't in Paris right now, that seemed odd to the bank and to Claire. Two taps later, Claire says nope to the charge and Wells Fargo is on the case. However you make money work, Wells Fargo can work with that.
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6: Wells Fargo Bank, N.A., member FDIC.

0: It was when the Royal Canadian Mounted Police showed up that the mystery behind what happened at Little Bitterroot Lake finally, like the plane itself, emerged into something like clarity. Or at least, who was who and what they were doing there. The young pilot, 19-year-old Jerry Ambrosik. Jerry's girlfriend, 18-year-old Diane Babcock, descending in the plane to her death.
1: I remember it being so unbelievable. First of all, that a plane had landed in what I considered our family's lake. Huh. And that someone was killed. And that we had actually met the person who was flying that plane.
0: Now, Flathead County detectives set about trying to figure out exactly what happened when the plane came down. And how and why death came to poor Diane.
2: We concluded that she died by drowning.
0: Diane did have a broken collarbone, a fracture in her neck, and a bruise to the right side of her forehead, all most likely incurred when the plane hit the water. But they were all survivable injuries. Except, when they found Diane, she was still strapped in. So, maybe the seatbelt, instead of saving her life, helped end it. Maybe the buckle jammed. Pat Walsh is a retired detective. He was a deputy back then.
3: Her lap belt had flipped over so the buckle was against her body, or she couldn't have reached it in a hurry without realizing.
2: And so the buckle had actually flipped around.
3: Yes, it flipped around, which is going to happen if it's a little bit loose and not cinched down tight.
0: But aside from that, the belt was not malfunctioning in any way.
2: It wasn't jammed, it wasn't locked.
0: And yet, it was obvious, Diane did not even try to get it open. Not like you'd think a person would if her life depended on it.
2: One of the first things I checked during the autopsy was her fingernails. None of her nails were broke. There was no bruising or

0: anything of the fingertips. And you just imagine yourself being in a craft that's sinking, and you're holding
1: scrambling
0: your breath,
1: on
0: and you're scrambling.
1: Something.
0: You know the belt's stuck. Yeah. You know, you can't get the belt free. What would, you know, I'd probably break my fingers trying to get the thing break, if nothing else, by straining, pulling just on the belt fruitlessly until you have to give it up, you know. So there was none of that. And I don't understand that today. Why did that happen?
2: And then suddenly, a new twist. Dan's doctor revealed to investigators that just days before the crash and her death, she'd had an abortion. So that raised Deputy Jim DuPont's antenna, especially given what Jerry had said in one of those calls to his friend, taped by the RCMP after the crash.
3: She went because, I guess, she was in love with me or something like that. And she says, you know, like, she can't live without me and all this like that, right?
1: Anything go through your mind at that point?
0: Did he really want her to be there? Did he really want to run away with her forever? She is the one that was madly in love with him. It probably wasn't the same type of issue in reverse.
2: So maybe the crash presented an opportunity to not have a clingy girlfriend. Or maybe, as Diane's family would later claim, she was a vulnerable young woman afraid of being left by the only lover she'd ever had, and her emotions told her to get on board even if Jerry didn't really want her to. Jim, a pilot, remember, had been doing some informed thinking, and he figured Jerry would certainly have had time to save Diane's life if he wanted to.
0: I would guess you'd be lucky to get 5 minutes. You know, 5 minutes is a long time when you're in a hurry. You can do a lot of things in 5 minutes, and you can get two people out of an airplane and get what you want out of it.
2: And if there was that much time, why didn't Jerry get her out of there? Why didn't he even take out the two-person rubber raft he'd stashed in the cargo compartment? A theory began to harden in the deputy's head.
1: He could have gotten her out of there.
0: Well, that's my opinion. My opinion is he could.
1: And you must have been thinking that at the time.
0: I was concerned of why, because I know he also got out with his equipment.
2: Oh, yes. Jerry's equipment. That duffel bag, wrapped in green plastic. He was seen with it on shore after the crash. It contained his clothes and money. Though they didn't know that for quite a while. $2,200 he and Diane, mostly Diane, had saved for the trip.
4: I thought it was very convenient that he got that bag and he wasn't able to get her out.
5: Convenient.
4: It's convenient for him.
5: Yeah. Not so convenient for her.
4: No.
0: We've all been 18 and in love, and we know how intense that is. If that's the woman I was going to elope with and run away with, and I couldn't get her out of the airplane, you would have found me in it too.
5: And that really was the heart of your belief that this guy had done it on purpose.
0: I think he took advantage of an opportunity and let her go down, or just didn't try.
5: Yeah.
0: And he saved himself and not her. I mean, one of the two things happened. I don't know how you could explain it any other way.
2: And there was one more thing troubling Jim DuPont, maybe more important than all the other clues. Namely, if Jerry Ambrosek didn't do anything wrong, why did he run? Not long after poor Diane was lifted out of Little Bitter Root Lake, she was laid to rest in a small family plot in a cemetery across the border in British Columbia. And in Montana, lawmen decided what Jerry did was a crime. They filed charges, negligent homicide. So Jerry Ambrosek was now a wanted man, a fugitive. And the manhunt was on.
6: Coming up, from Canada to the U.S. to south of the border.
4: I wasn't sure he wasn't in Mexico.
6: And more tragedy for Diane's father.
7: How much more can a family endure?
6: When Dateline...
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0: Jerry Ambrosic was like a ghost, an apparition on the lakeshore, and then gone. Vanished into where? There was just one clue to where he may have reappeared, telephonically, at least. A phone call placed from Dallas, Texas. That last phone call he made to his friend Tom was traced to a phone booth. You remember those, don't you? Long gone now, it was near a grocery store in East Dallas. Rick Hawk, one of the divers who'd pulled the plane out of the lake, was also a detective, and he was assigned to find Jerry. He knew about the phone booth, but
1: there wouldn't have been much of a guarantee he'd go back to that same phone booth.
2: Yeah.
1: And my sheriff wasn't about to send me down to Texas to sit on a phone booth for
2: God knows
1: an
2: how
1: unspecified
2: long.
1: Number of hours, days, weeks, months. He was an 17 or 18-year-old kid. He got all the way to Texas somehow and disappeared. I thought he was under a cactus someplace.
0: A reasonable assumption, one would think. It was like the guy just didn't exist. Months passed, then years. They kept looking, but with rapidly diminishing expectations. Jerry didn't contact anyone, far as they could tell.
3: I wasn't sure he wasn't in Mexico.
4: Certainly could have been. So it's sort of, what's the point of trying to chase around after a ghost?
3: Well, that's my job.
0: By 1991, 9 years after the crash, Deputy Jim DuPont had become the elected sheriff. And Jerry Ambrosic had joined the list of America's Most Wanted, appearing on several versions of the popular TV program, including Final Justice. He stayed on that very big deal list all the way through the 1990s.
3: About the third time it was featured on America's Most Wanted, I actually went back to D.C.
5: Now, what do you do when you take part in a show like that?
3: Well, my job was to be on the phone in case a tip came in that sounded real, and none of the calls that came in were credible.
0: It was depressing. Without a tip, short of Jerry turning himself in, there was almost nothing for law enforcement to go on.
5: This was kind of a lost cause during your period.
6: Oh, it was. I can remember we had calls from Interpol even on some people called and said, hey, I think it's this guy, and it ended up not to be him.
0: In Canada, Dan Babcock's father called the RCMP once a week for years, and then once a month, hoping for news. It never came. Then, in 1999, 17 years after the crash, Diane's father and mother were driving to the cemetery where she was buried, as they had done so faithfully each year since her death. It was a bus that collided with them, smashed into their car. Diane's mother, Adele, was killed. She was 65.
7: They thought, how much more can a family endure?
0: By 2000, RCMP Constable Peterson retired.
4: Those unsolved cases stick with you.
7: They do.
4: In your line of work.
7: They do, yep. In fact, sometimes you wake up in the middle of the night thinking about them, you know, long after.
0: And as the 25th anniversary of the crash closed in, with Sheriff DuPont pondering retirement after four terms, he wondered if what he considered the biggest case he couldn't solve would haunt him long after he took off the sheriff's star for good.
4: This case seemed to really get under his skin.
3: Jim spent a lot of time talking to the family, and whenever there was any communication with the victim's father, Jim would be the one that would talk to him, and he always tried to stay in touch with him.
4: Yeah, that'll certainly get you invested in the case if you know the family.
3: I felt he had a personal investment in it, yes.
0: But would Sheriff DuPont's investment ever pay off? And at what cost?
8: Coming up, she wanted an honest man.
9: Being deliberately untruthful really bothers me.
8: She ended up with a wanted man.
9: I was like, so what else have you lied to me about?
8: When Dateline continues. Returning to our story.
10: It was unbelievable.
8: It was also a mystery. A young couple, possibly eloping, ditched their small plane in a Montana lake.
2: They were kind of a Romeo and Juliet couple.
8: Diane was found dead in the sunken plane.
6: She just looked like she was actually sleeping.
8: But her lover, Jerry, had disappeared. And for decades, he's been a fugitive.
2: They were pretty sure he was heading to Mexico.
10: Now, a little white lie was about to lead to the astounding truth.
11: Did you confront him about these discoveries of yours?
9: I didn't want him to know I'd seen the article.
8: After 24 years, would the mystery finally be solved?
9: Should I make that call, or should I just let him be?
8: The incredible story.
12: Some people probably see it as a crime story. Some people see it as a love story. How do you see it?
10: Here again is Keith Morrison.
0: Diane Babcock died a terrible death, drowned in a frigid lake, trapped inside a ditched airplane. The pilot, her boyfriend, Jerry Ambrosik, was now a fugitive, wanted for negligent homicide in Diane's death. He had successfully done what few had ever pulled off. He disappeared without a trace, as if he were at the bottom of some lake himself.
2: I often wondered what happened to Jerry Ambrosik. Over the years, I had all kinds of theories. You know, probably the theory that was floating around the journalistic community here was that he was, you know, a broken man sitting in a Mexican bar somewhere.
0: And then it was almost like it happens in the movies, a twist quite out of the blue. Once again, there was a woman. Gina Johnson was her name. This is about what happened back in 2006, 24 years after the Cessna 150 went down in Little Bitterroot Lake. Gina had gone through a divorce, and she had somewhat reluctantly made a decision to put herself out there online.
11: This getting online, was that a big decision for you?
9: My work schedule doesn't allow for a lot of going out and meeting new people.
0: When we met her, Gina worked for Texas Instruments in the Dallas area. What matters in our story is what she did for that giant semiconductor company.
9: My job is to help when they are bringing up a new technology on the line. They send our lab a sample. So it's my job to find very small, minute things that look off and then look closer.
0: Gina's job title, Technician in Failure Analysis.
9: I guess it's a good job for me because I do that in every aspect of my life.
11: Have you always done that?
9: Mm-hmm. I'm generally a very trusting person, but when something doesn't add up or it just looks off, I automatically feel the urge to look closer.
0: A kind of built-in BS detector, honed just then on the raw and recent wounds inflicted by a certain ex-mate's cheating lies. So, as she wrote in her online profile,
9: I hate dishonesty. Being deliberately untruthful really bothers me.
0: Anyway, men responded. And in the spring of 2006, one reply in particular caught her eye.
9: He had a nice picture. He was close to my age. At the time, I was 33. He wanted to find someone he was going to settle down with and have a family with and, you know, marry. And
11: saying all the right things.
9: In different order, you know. He seemed intelligent, and he seemed to like a lot of the activities that I would like.
0: And something else in that ad caught Gina's eye. The words, "I am honest and don't cheat or play games."
9: And I was like, oh, good, because that's very important to me.
0: So Gina and this guy, who had the rather vanilla-sounding name of Michael Smith, made dinner plans at a local restaurant.
11: And you met him there?
9: Yes, met him there. He drove a Viper.
11: He showed up in a Viper?
0: Even back in 2006, a Dodge Viper at a sticker price upwards of $80,000.
9: When I saw that, I thought, okay, it appears that he makes a good living.
0: So they were having dinner and, well, remember, Gina is a paid professional noticer.
9: And I noticed his class ring. So I took a closer look and it said he had a bachelor's in aerospace engineering.
11: Okay.
9: And I thought, well, that's odd.
0: What exactly made it odd? Well, Gina and Michael were supposedly about the same age, but Michael's class ring said he'd finished college around the same time Gina was finishing high school. So Gina, being Gina, she said something.
9: Wow, he must be pretty intelligent. And he just smiled really big.
11: And let it go?
9: And let it go. But that stuck in my head. Like, I just couldn't quite get it out of my head.
0: But as the days passed, they talked of all kinds of things, as people do at the fresh end of a relationship.
11: Did he talk much about his past?
9: He said that he had only been in love once, and that it was this girl that he had known from when he was a teenager, but that she had been killed in a horrible accident, and that he was just heartbroken over her loss.
0: In fact, they bonded, in a way, over their respective personal losses, more as just good friends, at least at first.
9: We didn't kiss for a couple of weeks.
4: Really?
9: Mm-hmm. Well, he was patient, and I appreciated that.
0: But when they did get intimate, Gina's radar went off again. Remember, Michael Smith had told her he was, what, 34?
9: Maybe into your 30s. Most people can still really maintain that youthful, I might be 20-something look. Okay?
4: Sure.
9: Speaking from experience, between those 30s and 40s, age just starts to do things to you.
4: Odd, isn't it?
9: Yeah. It doesn't seem to matter how good a shape you're in or whatever. There were those little things, uh-huh. The details that he looked older than he actually was.
0: Gina didn't say anything then. Just pondered. Silent in her heart. And then
9: we were going through the grocery store and he's talking about how good he looked for his age. And he's like, don't you agree? And I looked at him like, you want me to be honest with you? Well, actually, you look older than you say you are.
11: How did he react to that?
9: He wasn't real pleased with that. We kept discussing this.
11: Yeah.
9: And he's like, well, actually, I am older. And then I was instantly enraged.
11: Well, I should think. You're the woman who loves honesty.
9: Yeah, because I'd been harping on how important honesty was to me the entire month that we'd been going out.
11: And he lied to you about his age.
9: And how much I hated being lied to. And I was like, okay, well, how old are you? And he said he was not 34, that he was actually 43.
11: So did you get up and walk out on him?
9: No, I griped at him. So what else have you lied to me about? Because if you've lied to me about that, what else have you lied about? Did you lie about your name? Is Michael Smith even your real name?
11: Uh-huh.
9: And he just kind of hung his head and goes,
11: oh, boy.
9: And I was like, you're freaking kidding me.
0: Well, as you and I know, he certainly wasn't some guy named Michael Smith, was he?
8: Coming up, should she stay or should she go?
9: I was a little nervous about going on the trip.
8: And that was the easy decision.
9: Should I make that call or should I just let him be?
8: When Dateline continues.
0: Gina Johnson had held her suspicious tongue for one whole month. Gina, the detail noticer, didn't believe for a minute that the man she met online was just 34 years old. In fact, she had noticed multiple red flags in the story he had spun. Buttoned her lip about all of it. And then one day she couldn't hold back. She finally belled the cat. Careful what you wish for.
9: Okay, what's your real name? Tell me, what is it? And he told me.
11: What was it?
9: Jarek Ambrosik. I think he said he went by Jerry or something.
0: There it was, his real name, the man at the center of our mystery.
11: So why did he change it to Michael Smith? Did he tell you?
9: No, he did not. And then all I could think of was how his profile had talked about how honest he was and how dishonest this was. And
11: if you ever needed red flags to tell you to walk out,
9: huge red flags.
11: That would be it.
9: Huge red flags.
11: And did you?
9: I didn't break up with him immediately, if that's what you're asking.
11: That's what I'm asking, yeah. So did you give him another chance?
9: Yeah. The next day I went to work and I actually Googled his real name.
11: Oh.
9: And the very first thing that came up was the story of the plane crash. Jarek was wanted.
11: What was it like to find that out?
9: That freaked me out. It said he was the longest running fugitive from America's Most Wanted.
0: Wanted, the article said, for negligent homicide in connection with the death of sweet young Diane, killed in the ditching of that plane all those many years ago.
9: It was pretty shocking.
11: Did you confront him about these discoveries of yours?
9: I didn't want him to know I'd seen the article.
0: Why not? Well, for one thing, Gina said she wasn't sure if he was guilty. And, she's not proud of this, she told us, but Mike, or Jarek, had invited her to come along on his business trip to Japan.
9: I was a little, nervous about going on the trip because there was that thing in my head saying, is he somebody I need to worry about, or really is he harmless?
11: But he liked you.
9: And he very much liked me, and he'd been nothing but nice to me.
11: Mm-hmm. But you didn't really want to believe that he had engaged in homicide?
9: Who do you want to?
11: Well, you know.
9: Do you ever really
11: you
9: want to believe that somebody's capable
11: so
9: of that?
11: Did you kind of fool yourself there?
9: No. No, I went in with eyes wide open.
0: But before the trip, Gina, she just couldn't not say something, could she? And Jerry took it well, she said. Not defensive, more wistful.
9: He talked about wanting to go back and be with his family again and being able to one day not have to hide his true identity. And I was like, well, if you're innocent, just go ahead and turn yourself in. And go up there and, I'll support you through it. I said, but I just can't see myself being with someone who's living a lie.
11: You of all people.
9: But he was like, no, I'm just not ready yet. I'm just not ready yet.
0: So, to Japan, they went.
13: Notice the netting around the top to keep the pigeons out of the rafters. Very clever.
0: Here Gina was in Kyoto, one of the world's most beautiful cities, especially during April. With the cherry blossoms in full bloom.
9: Oh, the place is gorgeous. And he took me to lots of great places. He was patient, but he did start to get impatient with me because I love taking pictures. Mm-hmm. And there was a lot of beautiful scenery in Japan. So I was snapping pictures most of the time.
11: Maybe you weren't paying quite enough attention to him.
9: Yes, towards the end of the trip, he started to get a little testy with me because I wasn't warming up to him.
0: And so, eventually, they had words. And the trip to the Far East went south. Mind you, Michael, Jarek, ever the gentleman, willingly gave up his first-class seat home to Dallas so Gina could experience flying up front on an international flight. But when the plane hit the ground, the relationship did, too.
9: It really bothered me
11: that
9: someone could live this lie. And he was calm. He was cool about it. He said, well, if you ever change your mind, my door will always be open to you.
11: But it was a breakup.
9: It was a breakup.
0: Then, for a few months, Gina danced on the head of her dilemma.
11: Yeah, how often did you think about it?
9: All the time. I mean, in my head, I'm thinking, well, if he's innocent, why is he so hesitant to turn himself in? Should I make that call, or should I just let him be?
0: After all, he trusted her to keep his secret. But by that time, Gina had also read about Diane's family.
9: Her father has no closure. I would want the person who was there to be held responsible.
0: It just so happened that while Gina was mulling all this over, that sheriff up in Montana, Jim DuPont, set out on one last wistful vacation before he officially retired.
6: I was with a friend, and we were reminiscing over a beer where we were, and he asked me about, you know, is there any cases you're leaving behind that weren't solved or anything? And this case popped immediately into my brain, and I wish we had some answers to it. I wish we would have found him just to find out exactly what happened and what occurred.
0: Then Sheriff DuPont went back to his office to pack it all up, unaware that 1,800 miles south, a woman in the Dallas suburbs was about to present him with the ultimate retirement gift.
9: I picked up the phone, and I was shaking, and I just left a message saying that I think I had been dating this suspect, and I said, you know, just give me a call. And I'll talk to you about it.
0: And when the soon-to-be retiring sheriff got that message?
6: I almost fell out of my chair.
0: So, happy ending. All straightened out. Or maybe not.
8: Coming up, meet Michael Smith.
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0: When Gina Johnson called the Flathead County Sheriff's Department about a certain ex-boyfriend, she didn't have to wait long for Sheriff Jim DuPont to return her call.
1: He sounded excited. He sounded very excited. And I guess that he knew I was telling the truth because I told him details that had not been published that Jarek had actually told me.
2: I don't know when I've last spoken to somebody who brought an end to an international manhunt before.
1: Really? I figured it happened all the time.
2: Yeah, that's right.
0: Didn't take long after that. Dallas PD found an old mugshot of this Michael Lee Smith. Turned out he'd been arrested twice for burglary back in those early years in Dallas.
3: And that photograph looked like his high school picture a lot.
0: So on a Wednesday morning in August 2006, 24 years after a Cessna 150 sank into the frigid depths of Little Bitterroot Lake, a team of plainclothes officers knocked at the door of an upscale house in Plano, Texas. And there he was.
4: A nice young guy in a polo shirt and asks if I'm Michael Smith. I go, yeah. Another guy jumps out on the side and puts a gun in my face.
0: This is Jarek Ambrosek, the fugitive so many had searched for, the man who pulled off the impossible and vanished for decades.
2: Did you know immediately the jig was up?
4: I did not know. I didn't know at first. I was very disoriented. And so what happened was the guy had a papers in his hands, and on top of the papers, it had my Jarosław Czesław Ambrosek. And so when I saw that, I pretty much put the dots together pretty quickly.
0: He asked one of the officers to fetch the pet parrot he put out on the patio to catch the morning sun.
2: What went through your mind when you realized, okay, finally, they've got me?
4: I was fairly calm. I didn't really, you know, I was trying to process all this.
0: And then just like that, he was in jail, in a padded cell, as he recalls it, deemed a suicide risk. But there was an upside. He got to call home to talk to his parents for the first time in nearly a quarter century.
2: What was that conversation like?
4: You know, surprisingly, it was very calm, and it was like nothing ever happened, almost.
2: What was it like to catch up with them?
4: It was amazing. You know, they never sort of lost hope over the years. They never actually moved and switched houses and changed numbers because they always thought I would come back.
2: They never forgot you?
4: Never forgot me.
0: So why? Why did he, or he and Diane, decide they just had to run away in the first place? Why come up with that crazy plan? And why did he run after she was killed? How did he pull off his decades-long disappearing act? Well, that is quite a story. Straight out of a movie.
2: When people say, what is this story about? I mean, some people probably see it as a crime story. Some people see it as a love story. How do you see it?
4: Well, it's definitely a love story. And unfortunately, a tragic accident happened, and Diane ended up drowning, and I went into shock and lost basically out of my mind.
0: After he left that lake in Montana, he took a train to New York and then hitchhiked to Texas, where the man he was riding with stole the $2,200 Jarek had managed to save in one of those duffel bags when the plane went down. So there he was in Texas, totally destitute, hungry, homeless, hopeless. And then he met a guy who gave him a place to stay for free and told him how to get a new identity.
4: I went to a cemetery and found somebody that deceased that was like less than a year old. And so he would not have any record on him, dental records, doctor's records or anything.
2: But he was about your age?
4: He was about pretty close to my age. Michael Lee Smith, of all the names. Pretty generic name. And same day, went to the records building in Dallas and asked for a birth certificate. Here's his name. Here's his birth date. 5 minutes later, the guy came back with a certified copy stamped. No questions asked. So I had a birth certificate.
2: It would be a little harder these days.
4: I don't think you can do that these days.
0: But back then, he could. And he used that birth certificate to get a driver's license and a social security card and then a job as a carpenter and a GED and eventually a degree from the University of Texas at Arlington, aerospace engineering. And then, hiccup.
4: When you start applying for security clearances with aerospace jobs, they're going to dig deep into your background, and I kind of knew that they would probably find I'm not Michael Smith. And so I kind of pretty much decided the time to switch into and get into computers.
0: He turned out to be quite an entrepreneur. His tech support private lesson web design company made lots of money.
2: You had a nice big house. You had, what, two or three cars?
4: Yeah, I had a couple of cars.
2: Viper?
4: Yeah, it was toys. It was a lot of hard work over the years, and eventually sort of the work sort of became the salvation.
0: Eventually, he landed Honda Racing as a client, and with a U.S. passport now, he traveled the world, including that trip to Japan with Gina that we told you about.
5: Big water spout.
0: And then, a few months after their breakup, those officers were at his door, and he was in the clink.
2: Was there kind of a light bulb moment? Oh,
4: yeah. Like the first few days, I figured out the only person that actually knew about my past that would do anything would have been Gina.
2: So was this relationship revenge?
4: That's what it looked like to me.
2: Was it a blessing in disguise, though?
4: It was. As crazy as it sounds, you know, and after 24 years living as Michael Smith, I finally got my family back again.
0: But blessing or not, remember, there was a steep penalty waiting to be paid. Yarik Ambrosik was facing a charge of negligent homicide back in Montana. And no matter that he'd matured into that sleek and polished business owner in Plano, Texas, he was facing as much as a decade in the very humble confines of a state prison.
6: Coming up.
4: We did something stupid. This was not my idea. This was not just me. And that's not negligent homicide.
6: The pilot tells his story.
4: I'm laying halfway in the water, halfway on the wing, with my arm trying to open, hold the door open, and trying to reach in to get Diane.
6: When Dateline continues.
7: This is the sound of Claire cooking dinner at home. And that's the sound of a fraud alert from Wells Fargo flagging a charge for a pricey restaurant in Paris. Considering Claire isn't in Paris right now, that seemed odd to the bank and to Claire. Two taps later, Claire says nope to the charge, and Wells Fargo is on the case. However you make money work, Wells Fargo can work with that.
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0: It was a headline-making moment that September of 2006, when Yerrick Ambrosik, ex-fugitive, was escorted off the plane in Kalispell, Montana.
1: I remember looking at the wire late in the afternoon one day. I'm like, what? And it was just unbelievable. The fake name, the career as a successful software developer. It was the furthest thing from what I had imagined as Ambrosik's fate.
2: Sure. Wasn't a broken man in a Mexican bar at all.
1: He wasn't a broken man in a Mexican bar at all.
0: Ambrosik was marched through the airport and into the custody of an eagerly awaiting Sheriff Jim DuPont.
3: I just sort of actually wanted to physically see what he looked like. And
2: you've been thinking about him all these years.
3: Yeah, I've been thinking about him a lot. You could tell he was intelligent. My opinion, he's a sociopath, but I don't know if he's got any feelings or not, but they certainly didn't pick up any from him.
2: You believe he's a sociopath?
3: Yeah, you know, there's good sociopaths and bad sociopaths, and I don't believe he's got feelings. How do you lose your mom, your dad, your family, your friends, and your loved one at the bottom of the lake? I don't get it. I guess I'll never will.
0: It was pretty obvious the sheriff didn't exactly hold Yerrick in high regard. But there was a legal question now. The charge would be negligent homicide. Could put Yerrick in the Montana State Prison for 10 years.
2: In Montana, negligent homicide, you do something really stupid that could cause the death of a person, and sure enough, somebody dies. Negligent homicide.
4: Well, we did something stupid. This was not my idea. This was not just me. And that's not negligent homicide. That's, you know, two kids in love did something stupid. This is what it comes down to.
0: So Yerrick pleaded not guilty, dug in his heels. Chuck Watson was his defense attorney.
5: The word homicide was extremely problematic for Yerrick. I mean, he takes responsibility for the fact that he screwed up landing the airplane. And he takes responsibility for the fact that he shouldn't have left. But I guarantee you that he hasn't gotten over her death to this day.
6: Do you see this as a Romeo and Juliet story?
5: There's an element of that in the case. These are two young people who thought they were star-crossed and decided to take their future into their own hands.
0: Exactly, said Yerrick. The sheriff and prosecutor were so determined it was homicide, but it wasn't anything like that. And he clammed up, let the lawyers do the talking, waited for the consequences. Now, sitting with us here, years later, he was finally ready to give his account in public for the first time of where their crazy idea came from and just what happened when it all went wrong. Here goes.
4: You know, we just two crazy kids in love, and there's some barriers, I guess, in our relationship that we saw that's going to be difficult to overcome. We ended up watching this movie called Tarzan the Ape Man and also Apocalypse Now. And so we came up with this crazy plan to elope and live in a jungle, survive off the land.
0: That's nuts.
4: It is nuts, if you think about
0: it
4: now.
0: It didn't seem nuts at the time.
4: It did not.
0: Where did you plan to end up?
4: South America is what the goal was.
0: You hitchhiked down there or something?
4: Hitchhike, taking buses, yeah. Back then, the borders were not as strict. So we already passed the Canadian-U.S. border by that time, so it was just a matter of the U.S.-Mexico border and onwards.
0: The idea of ditching a plane came to him while taking flying lessons. They'd land on water and get out before the plane sank.
4: They take the dinghy, put the bags in the dinghy, get in it, row to shore, the plane sinks, and nobody knows any better.
0: But as they were getting ready to go, that summer of 82, there was a hitch. Diane got pregnant.
4: It just sort of happened. So we ended up, she went to a doctor, and then they aborted the baby, and it was a few days before actually we took off. So I asked her, we actually went to the theater the night before, and I said, how you feeling and stuff, and she says, I'm 110%, good to go.
0: So on Sunday, August 22nd, 1982, they went to the Vancouver airport, rented that Cessna 150, and, full of excitement, flew east to Penticton, where they hung around all afternoon and then fooled people a bit when they flew north before turning around to head southeast into Montana.
7: How did you prepare for landing on the lake, the two of you?
4: Before we took off, we ended up switching our clothes to swim clothes. We distribute everything to two bags.
0: and 3 hours later they were flying on fumes as they descended in the near dark toward the shimmering surface of Little Bitterroot Lake.
7: As you were coming in for a landing, you must have been pretty nervous.
4: Sure, nobody practices to landing on water on a fixed-wheel aircraft.
0: He slowed to stall speed. He took off his seatbelt, figured his grip on the controls would hold him in place. Diane kept her seatbelt fastened, lap belt and shoulder harness. And then,
4: when this wheels hit the water, it was like hitting a cement wall.
7: And suddenly you're in some cold water.
4: Cold water, and I remember tasting blood, and so it was blood in my nose, blood in your mouth.
7: Could you see anything? Water.
4: No, it was outside's pitch black. It's worse even underneath the water, so I'm spinning around trying to orient myself. Once I stabilized and I came to the surface, I yelled out, you know, Diane, where are you? Are you okay? And then from there, she said, yeah, I just can't get my seatbelt off.
7: She probably didn't say it quite so calmly.
4: No, she was actually fairly calm, I believe.
0: Desperately, he said he tried to get to her, unaware that when the plane hit the water, as shown in this animation, it flipped. So he ended up behind the airplane. And when he struggled through the water to what he thought was the passenger door where Diane was, he was actually on the wrong side across the plane from where Diane was hanging upside down, trapped in her lap seatbelt.
4: By the time I got to the door and got to try to open it, and when it did open and the water started rushing in, the plane was almost completely underneath the water because of the broken up windshield and the side door windows. I'm laying halfway in the water, halfway on the wing, with my arm trying to open, hold the door open and trying to reach in to get Diane. And then all of a sudden the plane just submerges below the water. And that's how it ended.
0: The plane did not float. It sank in mere seconds. Diane couldn't get out of her seatbelt, he said, and he couldn't help her because there simply wasn't time.
4: 15, 20 seconds, the plane went down.
0: His last glimpse of Diane was not that haunting image of her hair in the airplane's door. No one knows how that happened. No, the last he saw of Diane, he said, the sight he cannot stop seeing, is Diane trapped in her seatbelt, upside down and sinking, and calling out for him to save her.
7: What was that like?
4: Horrifying. It was
7: watching go down there with her inside.
4: It was 20 seconds before, we're the two most happiest people in the world, and my life was just torn to pieces at that moment. You know, we never ever anticipated something like this.
7: What did you do right then when that plane went down?
4: I was hoping somehow she would be able to get that seatbelt off. So I'm swimming around just to see if I can, maybe she'll pop up somewhere that she got the seatbelt off and came up.
0: But she did not. No, he said the only thing that floated up was that one duffel bag, the one containing his clothes and the $2,200 they'd saved for the trip, a fact pointed to by many law officers as suspicious.
7: They would say, why did he only get his clothes and the money and let her clothes go sinking down to the bottom of the lake?
4: Just random luck.
7: Law officers will say there's no accident in life. Things are either on purpose or they don't happen.
4: Yeah, well, you know, people always speculate, but it was just a random, by chance.
0: Speculate. That's what people did, all right. That a man who truly loved her might have tried harder, might have sacrificed.
7: Afterwards, this became a problem for some of the people who were looking into the incident because numbers of them would say, God, if that was me, I would have done anything. I would have drowned if I had to. I would have got into that plane. I would have got her out of there. I would have saved her somehow, even if I died in the process. Why right. Didn't you do that?
4: Easy to do that when you're sitting on a couch with a cup of coffee, but not so easy when you've got 15, 20 seconds and the plane is sinking in front of you and you can't open the door. When you do open the door, the plane's almost completely underwater. And people just don't visualize and picture what this was and how quickly this happened.
0: What took over then, he said, was overwhelming, numbing shock.
4: My limbs were starting to get numb, and I could barely do the paddling in order to stay afloat. So I ended up, take that one bag, paddling doggy style, and got to shore and spent the next few days in shock.
0: And in shock, he ran, he said, around the country for weeks, to New York City, and finally to Dallas. where turning himself in seemed like a very bad idea. Does that sound like Romeo and Juliet? Or something else altogether?
8: Coming up.
5: The only thing that they can prove beyond reasonable doubt is that he left, that he ran away.
9: Justice delayed or justice denied?
7: This is one of those kind of cases where really you're the only person on the planet who knows the truth.
10: And now, a love letter from Spike and Otis, the Bay Bridge spokesbirds.
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13: 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Two taps later, Claire says nope to the charge and Wells Fargo is on the case. 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

0: Trying a criminal case more than a quarter century old is a tall order. Memories fade, witnesses die. A fact not lost on Yerrick's defense attorney, Chuck Watson.
1: If you take this case apart, the only thing that they can prove beyond reasonable doubt is that he left, that he ran away.
2: He just made the wrong decision.
1: He did make the wrong decision, but it was an understandable decision, a forgivable decision.
0: Not surprisingly, Diane Babcock's family was pushing hard for a prison sentence. They did not believe Diane was some actress in a Shakespearean love tragedy. They did believe she was an unwilling participant who did not live to tell her side of the story.
3: This is one of those kind of cases where, really, you're the only person on the planet who knows the truth.
4: Sure.
3: Mr. Babcock was hoping that you would spend at least 10 years in prison. Quite understandably and naturally wanted to blame somebody for the death of his daughter, and there you were. Could you understand why he felt that way?
4: No. I find their attitude almost appalling. This was not some crime that you see on TV. This was two people in love, eloping, an accident happened.
0: In May 2007, after Yerrick had spent 9 months in the county jail, the prosecutor cut a deal. He dropped the charge of negligent homicide, and Yerrick agreed to plead guilty to criminal mischief and criminal endangerment. The sentence, 10 years on each count. Suspended. Which meant he would not spend a single day of that sentence behind bars in Montana.
2: Did he go, yay, let's take this?
1: No, not at all.
2: What did he do? What did he say?
1: Well, I mean, it didn't really change anything for him except what was going to happened to him. It didn't absolve him from the sense of responsibility that he'd been carrying for, nearly 30 years for the death of somebody who he cared a lot about and for the suffering that he caused other people, primarily her family and his family.
0: The county attorney acknowledged that Diane's family didn't like the outcome, but alas, what could he do?
5: Their belief, if true, means that she was essentially kidnapped and murdered. And that is a terrible burden for a family to deal with over the loss of a child. And if I were dealing with a prosecutor who felt otherwise, I wouldn't be happy with him either.
0: Dan's family declined our requests to take part in this report. And Sheriff DuPont is no longer with us. He died in 2012. But in his last years, he grew close to the Babcocks. And he spoke for them as much as for himself.
6: It was a tragedy to that family. We could have executed Jerry Ambrose and it wouldn't have helped them.
2: They needed to see some kind of justice done.
6: They needed to see some.

0: government, in their wisdom, for punishment, deported him back to where it all started, to Vancouver. So he got a free ride home.
1: To the very place he and Diane so desperately sought to escape as teenagers, where no criminal jeopardy awaited. A theft charge he'd faced for essentially stealing that airplane had long since been dropped by Canadian authorities. Yerrick Ambrosik was on final approach to freedom, back where it all began.
2: Does it feel like home?
3: It does, especially now with my parents and my sister and her kids being here. It's definitely home.
0: It's a very interesting life you have now. These pieces that none of them seem to belong together, and you have to put that one over here and this one over here.
3: Like, I'd lived like in 24 years as Michael Smith, and I think I was a model U.S. citizen when I did that.
0: I mean, model fake U.S. citizen.
3: Well, but nonetheless, I made lots of money, and then I paid lots of taxes. So I was exemplary citizen, model or fictitious, whatever you call it.
1: Still, even after all this time, there are questions. Did he truly love Diane and do all he could to save her? Were they eloping? After all, there was that phone call to his friend Tom when Yerrick said Diane was just tagging along.
4: I went because I was going to shoot him because I guess she was in love with me or something like that.
0: I mean, how do you explain all that? It's there. It's part of the record. It supports their theory that you're a really bad dude who killed his girlfriend and now, you know, saying I was in love, it was Romeo and Juliet.
3: Right. Well, I said people read anything they want into it, but the only way I can explain this is the shock that I was in.
0: And you know, a lot of people still don't believe you and probably won't believe you even when you go chapter and verse through the whole story.
3: Sure.
0: And how much you did love her. They still won't believe that.
3: And, you know, all I can do is tell him what happened and how it happened. The rest I can't control.
1: He wrote it all down, every bit of his story, in a book he published called A Tear in My Life, The Brutal Truth. To set the record straight, he said. And he created an elaborate website with all the documents from his cases, all of them. He's an unusual person, is Yerrick Ambrosik. Stubborn, particular, hooked on the tiniest of details.
5: Was he a crazy man? Was he a monster? Was he Romeo? Was he a grief-stricken boyfriend? You just don't know.
1: Does it help to tell his story? Does he feel responsible, guilty? If you're Yerrick Ambrosik, it's complicated.
0: You said you were a lifelong Catholic. Is it important to you to feel somehow forgiven for this?
3: You know, I'm not expecting anybody to forgive me. You know, I know what happened, and I, you know, unfortunately, I lost something very precious to me, and we could have a great life together, but that ended that night. But getting people to accept that, I don't think it really matters to me.
1: And if we can believe him, he is still deeply in love with his teenage sweetheart, that innocent young woman who entrusted her fate to her Romeo, Diane of the vision so haunting, who rose from the lake as if merely asleep, Diane, so long in her grave.
6: That's all for now. I'm Lester Holt. Thanks for joining us.
7: I was completely baffled at how this could have happened.
8: I didn't know anyone who wished Anna any harm. Nobody.
6: She transfixed a small Texas town.
9: She was stunning, model-like. She had that personality, that happiness from within.
6: Men wrote poems about her.
10: I see her, my angel of light.
11: Oh, I called her my muse.
6: And showered her with money.
12: How much money did he give Anna?
13: $46,000.
12: Is he some kind of sugar daddy?
13: That's what it appears to be.
9: She was found dead in her house.
13: She's lying on the ground, blood coming out of her mouth.
9: Who would do this to her?
6: So many men in her life. So many potential suspects.
13: He knew an awful lot about her routines and who she dated.
14: He is trying to get into her bank accounts, her emails.
15: He's a direct beneficiary of a large sum of cash. That's something we're going to look at.
6: So

0: Much odd behavior in a case that would come down to one stunning clue.
1: There was a locked drawer, and inside the drawer was a letter in Russian.
0: A blonde beauty with a dark secret.
2: There were all kinds of things in Anna's life that she didn't tell anybody about.
3: She did not.
0: I'm Lester Holt, and this is Dateline. Here's Josh Mankiewicz with Someone Was Waiting.
4: Of all the places a beautiful, bright young Russian might end up, Frisco, Texas might not make your list. But that's where Anna Kichetova went, and it was here she found what she was looking for, love and success, along with men and women who found her, well, fascinating.
5: I met Anna after church one afternoon. I was delighted to meet someone who was more worldly and sophisticated than the run-of-the-mill suburban American you meet.
3: We just had that connection. I cannot describe it in words. I don't think I have words to describe what we felt.
4: Like a blossom to bees, the sweet-natured Anna attracted a circle of admirers.
2: Safe to say you had a crush on her?
6: You could probably say that. Yeah, at some point.
3: I don't think she ever had a problem. Everybody loved her.
4: Well, maybe not everyone. So many people would soon become potential suspects when someone's love and admiration turned toxic and deadly. Somewhere in that circle of fans, danger was waiting. But if Anna saw it coming, she kept it to herself.
2: And so she'd listen to your really deepest secrets, but she wouldn't give you any of her own.
3: No.
4: Her friend Donna was able to glean a little about Anna's exotic past.
5: I knew that she was ethnically Russian, but born in Kazakhstan. And I knew that at some point the family had moved to St. Petersburg, where she, I believe, got a degree in economics at the university. I knew she married when she was fairly young and had her son, Igor.
4: The marriage didn't last long, and the husband dropped out of the picture. So there was Anna, in her late 20s, with a little boy to support. She wanted a better life, and she made her move when she met an American tourist named Bob Moses, who'd been invited to visit her English class. He was 19 years older.
7: And real nice and, you know, real friendly and had a great smile. And so I just said, would you like to have lunch?
4: The answer was yes. Lunch turned to dinner. One thing led to another.
7: After I left, we communicated, we emailed. Before I, finally, said, hey, I'd like you to come over, and, possibly we have, a relationship here together.
4: It was October 1998.
7: She came without her son. She told me she wanted to kind of, check things out before she brought her son over here. So she was here and, we got married in December of that year.
4: 2 months later, Igor came to the United States, and suddenly Bob had a family. The one-time bachelor was smitten with his young wife and his new four-year-old son.
7: A little boy, run around, have fun, he was fantastic.
4: Bob formally adopted Igor.
7: He was my son. I wouldn't consider him anything else.
4: And he meant it. In 2002, fate dealt the family a sucker punch when Igor suffered what could have been a catastrophic health crisis, cancer. But with Bob's help, he pulled through.
7: They care about their child. So we did everything possible.
4: They recovered from the setback with Igor and life picked up in Frisco, an ambitious little city outside of Dallas. Bob worked in sales. Anna landed a job as a data analyst at the University of Texas, Dallas, where she met Jayshree Bahari.
3: She came in, she met with me, and we clicked instantly.
2: What made you guys click like that?
3: I was new, so she came over and told me about who all are there in the office and took me around. We met people, and we went out for lunch. So it was really nice of her to make me feel very comfortable.
4: Anna clicked with a lot of people, like John Workowski, a professor at the university who worked just upstairs from Anna.
8: She wanted to learn about quantitative methods. That's my specialty. So it just sort of hit. We were good buddies.
4: Anna was big on self-improvement. She was taking a course in public speaking when she met Jerry Caspel, and he joined her crowd of admirers.
6: We used to kind of tease each other. I said, "You used to be my enemy. You were from a communist country," and she thought that was pretty funny.
4: In Donna Ross, Anna found a kindred spirit. Once a professional ballet dancer, Donna now teaches dance in Frisco.
5: She was very passionate about some of the same things I was passionate about. We went to the Dallas Symphony. We went to the Dallas Opera. We went to Texas Ballet Theater.
4: As Anna's world got bigger, her life with Bob began to wither. The marriage that had survived a child's illness faltered over time. And Anna surprised everyone when she asked Bob for a divorce in 2012. For Eaker's sake, they parted as friends. And Anna was again on the lookout for a nice guy. Which brings us to Michael Stodnick.
5: Michael is a very attractive, very intelligent, soft-spoken young man about Anna's age. He is a professor at the University of Dallas.
4: And Anna's new man. Good-looking, age-appropriate, a mild-mannered business professor. So with a nice new boyfriend and a good job, Anna Moses was once again moving on up. Until the day in January of 2015, when she didn't show for work. Michael said he couldn't get in touch with her, so he contacted police. They went to check on her.
8: And so when you get a welfare check call, what do you normally expect to find?
9: I usually go to the house and find, you know, somebody either there, didn't want to talk to the person that's trying to find them, or, you know, they've gone somewhere and just not told somebody.
8: But this was different.
9: Yes, sir.
10: What was going on with Anna?
11: Police were about to uncover a troubling clue.
1: That's when we noticed some shell casings in the garage.
11: One alarming discovery, and just feet away, another.
12: I observed her lying on her back. I saw what appeared to be a bullet hole in her scarf.
11: When Dateline continues.
4: It was late morning, January 14th, 2015, when Anna Moses' neighbor, David Stafford, thought he spotted trouble across the street at Anna's house.
13: And had my blinds opened and noticed that the police officers came and were knocking on the door. So I came out and asked what was going on, and they said that they were following up on a well check.
4: Anna's boyfriend, Michael Stodnick, had called police to say he was worried. He said he'd gone to her house the night before to pick her up for a date, but she didn't answer the door. And now her colleagues were saying she hadn't shown up for work. Frisco Sergeant Jay Ream was one of the officers checking the home.
9: No signs of any type of forced entry anywhere.
8: Which means also you don't really have any excuse to go inside.
9: Correct. Yeah, we didn't have any reason to go kick in somebody's door because there didn't seem to be anything out of the norm.
4: The doors were locked, so Sergeant Ream asked some officers to find Anna's 20-year-old son to help them get into the house. Eager was by then a student living at the university where his mother worked.
8: They show up with the son and the key and the alarm code. You get any kind of read off the son?
9: I didn't talk to the son. He sat in a car.
4: And that's where Eager waited, while police went into his mom's house. A member of Sergeant Ream's team was wearing a body camera.
9: The first thing we wanted to see is if the car was there. So we walked in, and as you walk in, two of my guys went in the garage, looked, said, "Hey, there's no car."
4: But then they looked down, and what they saw was beyond bad. Anna Moses, whose sunny presence had touched so many lives, was lying dead on the garage floor.
9: I was standing in the laundry room. I'm like, is she deceased? And they were like, yes, she is.
14: Trauma? Blood out the mouth.
9: So we did a quick protective sweep of the house to make sure nobody else was inside, and then we came out and locked the door. That way we kept the scene pristine for the crime scene and detectives to arrive.
4: Investigators were there within minutes. One of them was Reuben Mankin of the Texas Rangers.
15: My initial observation was, just from coming in through the foyer, was that it was a clean house. Then I made a beeline for the laundry room, which
8: Wait one sec. Clean meaning didn't look like she'd interrupted a burglary.
15: That's correct. That's correct.
8: I mean, there was no stuff missing, drawers pulled open.
15: Right.
4: Something else was telling. On the floor of the garage was Anna's purse, which still held $300. And nothing else seemed to be missing, except Anna's car. Ranger Mankin surveyed the scene with lead detective Brian Chudy.
1: That's when we noticed some shell casings in the garage. Just multiple shell casings.
4: The casings easily identified the murder weapon as a .22, and a careful look at Anna's body told them a little more.
12: I observed her to be lying on her back. She was heavily clothed, still wearing, you know, her jacket and a couple of scarves. I saw what appeared to be a bullet hole in her scarf that was wrapped around her neck, and that's when I observed the hole in her neck.
2: So she was killed presumably by somebody who got into the house and waited for her in the garage?
12: Possibly. Yeah, or she opens the garage door, she pulls in, and somebody runs in there, shoots and kills her, and takes the car.
2: All right, so an alert goes out for the car, right?
12: Correct.
1: Yes, sir.
4: There were so many scenarios under consideration. This didn't feel like a burglary or a carjacking. The medical examiner outlined Anna's cause of death.
12: He was able to document that she had been shot six times.
4: They found a seventh bullet in Anna's clothing that hadn't penetrated. In fact, it fell onto the examining table. The deadly bullet wounds were close together. Someone had shot her in the chest and then in the back.
2: So this is somebody who was probably not too far away from her.
12: Correct. Yeah,
2: and fired a bunch of times.
12: Correct.
4: The trajectory of the bullet suggested Anna had gotten out of her car, perhaps seen her assailant, and started to turn away.
12: She doesn't go down with those three rounds, and that's where you have the following barrage of bullets on her back that are square in her back.
1: So like if we startle you and the door's right there,
12: yeah,
1: and you go to turn to run to that door, you're going to catch it left to right.
4: There was something else, and it was, at the very least, odd. Anna may have been shot seven times, but police found 11 shell casings at the scene and no sign of the other four bullets.
2: Did crime scene ever find the other slugs in the walls or the floor or anywhere?
12: No, no, sir.
2: That's kind of weird.
12: Yeah.
2: Right?
12: Yes, sir.
4: So now detectives turned their attention to the circle of people who knew and loved Anna Moses. Among them could be a clue, perhaps even a suspect. And detectives would begin with the person she loved the most.
10: Coming up, police tell Anna's son Igor about his mother's murder, and his response is strange.
16: Is she in one piece?
8: Is she in one piece? Have you ever heard anybody respond like that?
9: Never.
1: He's a person of interest. Igor being the direct beneficiary of a large sum of cash, yes, that's someone we're going to look at.
17: This is the sound of Lucy staying on top of her spending. 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

0: The bullet-riddled body of 43-year-old Anna Moses had been found in her garage in a suburb of Dallas. Now Sergeant Jay Ream had the difficult task of breaking the news to her only child.
1: We needed to notify the son.
2: He's right there at the curb.
1: He's at the curb, so could not tell him anything.
0: After helping police get into the house, 20-year-old Eager Moses was waiting outside, sitting in a car.
3: What's your name?
4: Eager.
3: Eager? Mm-hmm. I'm Jay.
4: Hi.
0: Sergeant Ream's body cam was switched on, but as you can see, it wasn't framed properly. His words, however, were direct and to the point.
3: There's really no easy way to tell you what's going on.
4: Okay.
3: Your mom is deceased.
4: Mm-hmm.
3: Okay. So right now, we've got to do a lot of things to try to figure out how, why, mm-hmm. what's going on.
2: You've done that kind of notification before, haven't you?
1: A lot.
2: And they're not pleasant.
1: No. Worst thing to do.
2: Was this one different?
1: It was different in the response that I received.
0: In fact, there was basically no response, according to Ream. Just a blank stare.
2: Did he cry? Was he emotional?
1: Not at all.
0: Their conversation, if that's what this was, continued.
3: Is your mom's car usually here?
4: Yeah.
3: Okay.
4: Is it not here?
3: No.
0: That's when Eager asked a question that seemed to come totally out of left field.
4: Is she in one piece?
3: Yeah, I mean, I don't know exactly, and then that's what we got to try to figure out.
2: Is she in one piece? Have you ever heard anybody respond like that?
1: Never.
2: To a death notification?
1: Never.
0: But it wouldn't be the only response that left Sergeant Ream scratching his head.
3: So once you talk to a detective, and we'll go from there if you're good with that.
4: I do have plastic, even though I know that's kind of insignificant at the moment.
3: Okay. Yeah, I think you can get an excuse for that.
2: Eager never made it to class that night. Instead, he was brought here to the Frisco Police Department for a formal interview. Investigators had already been briefed about his odd reaction to the news of his mother's death. Later, he'd tell her friends he didn't want to have a funeral for her. And also this, that whoever had killed Anna Moses should be forgiven.
0: Eager said he was in class the night his mom was murdered. But after interviewing him for 5 hours, investigators were still wondering about his unusual reaction. Especially when they learned that right after the interview, that very same night, Eager was in the gym playing a game called Wally Ball with friends. By no means did he seem to be grieving.
5: Just kind of added to us needing to dig a little bit deeper and find out, you know, what was going on.
2: This is, what, hours after his mother's been found dead?
5: That's correct.
0: And when detectives did dig deeper, they discovered what could be a motive. Anna had a $750,000 life insurance policy with just a single beneficiary, Eager.
6: He's a person of interest. Eager being the direct beneficiary of a large sum of cash, yes, that's something we're going to look at.
0: Not long after Anna's body was found, her friend Donna read the awful news on Facebook from a posting by another friend.
2: That had to be terribly shocking to hear that she'd been killed.
7: Completely. Completely, because I didn't know anyone who wished Anna any harm. Nobody. I couldn't imagine it. Who didn't love Anna?
2: And who'd hate her?
7: Exactly.
0: Donna said she could not picture Eager as the killer.
7: Never, never, never. I just know Eager is not capable of murder.
0: And another friend, Jayshree Bihari, remembered how close Anna and Eager always were.
8: She just adored him. Her son was like the center of her life.
2: What did she tell you about her son?
8: You know, she just said that I want him to pursue his passion, which is in music. And she would always go to his concerts.
0: Eager played guitar in a Christian rock band, combining two big interests, music and religion. He was studying speech pathology at UT Dallas, the same school where his mother worked.
8: She used to even wash his clothes on weekends and when he was at the dorm.
2: He's in college and she's still doing his laundry.
8: Yes, she will take all his clothes, wash them, iron them, get him some food, homemade food and stuff like that.
0: The last time Donna saw Anna Anna couldn't contain her excitement about travel plans she'd made with Eager.
7: She was telling me about her wealthy aunt giving her money so she and Igor could go on vacation, and she was really looking forward to that.
0: But as much as Anna's friends believed in Igor, they still weren't sure what to make of some of his statements.
2: He said that whoever had done this should be forgiven.
7: We all noticed it and thought it was unusual, but Igor in the last year had become fanatically religious.
0: Day one of the investigation, and Igor was just the first of the men in Anna's life police wanted to talk with. The list would be long, and on it would be some names that would qualify as secret admirers, relationships Anna Moses had never shared with even her closest friends.
5: We're cast a broad net.
0: Including her ex-husband.
2: Clearly, he's going to be at the top of the list of people you want to interview.
5: Correct.
9: Coming up, detectives talk to Bob Moses and leave with more questions than answers.
10: Did y'all ever fight whenever y'all were married?
11: I mean, we had disagreements. Okay. That's the time we were divorced.
6: I did not think this was going to be something easy to solve.
9: When Dateline continues.
0: Law Enforcement 101 on any murder. Talk with the ex. But this time, Ranger Mankin and Detective Chudy were also messengers, arriving at Bob Moses' house with some bad news.
11: I mean, they come at midnight, you know, something's happened. And I said, well, what happened?
12: Is my son okay?
13: Your son's fine. But
12: somebody else?
13: Well, that's what we want to talk about.
0: The investigators who were recording their conversation preferred to tell Bob about Anna when they all went to the police station. But his persistence forced their hand.
11: Tell me what happened here, okay? Well, something happened to Anna. Well, what happened to her?
13: Anna's dead.
12: What? What are you talking about?
13: Anna's dead.
12: And how is that possible?
0: The cops, who at that point hadn't revealed how she died, noticed that Bob, unlike Eager, had a strong response.
5: His reaction seemed appropriate.
2: He was upset. He was emotional.
5: Yes.
11: My first thoughts were for Eager. I mean, he's like, you know, 20 years old at this time. He just lost his mother. And they told me that he knew, and he, you know, knew about what had happened.
0: Bob agreed to follow the cops to the Frisco PD in his car for a more formal interview. On their way to the station, the ranger can be heard telling his partner that Bob had passed the credibility test.
13: It seemed genuine.
0: 1 a.m. in a little room downtown. Already a long day for Mankin, whose back is to the camera, and Chudy at the table facing Bob.
14: We're trying to figure out what happened, and maybe when the last time you saw or spoke with her.
15: We have good reason to believe that Anna was murdered.
11: Oh my God.
15: Yep.
11: No. How would something like that happen? How would that happen?
15: Do you know of anybody who would want to harm Anna?
11: No, I mean, why wouldn't somebody want to harm Anna?
0: The detectives needed to nail down Bob's timeline for the evening Anna was murdered. Tuesday, January 13th.
14: I wasn't really doing anything yesterday. You know, watching TV or anything else.
0: Bob's alma mater, Ohio State, had won the national championship Monday night. And he said he spent the next day reveling in post-game celebrations and commentary on TV. And he said one of the three men he shared his house with could vouch for him.
15: Who was at home yesterday whenever you were at home?
11: The guy who was there right there, Ken.
15: Ken?
0: Bob said it was so cold he never ventured outside until around 7 p.m., when he drove to Twin Peaks, a nearby restaurant. Police would confirm that on security video, spotting Bob wearing his red Ohio State jacket. What seemed to matter the most to Bob was his son, who needed him now more than ever.
16: I should go see Igor. You know, really should go see him and talk to him and see how he is.
15: From talking to him on the phone a couple hours ago, he seemed all right.
16: All right?
15: Yeah.
16: He'd be all right. He can be all right.
0: As the ex-husband, investigators, of course, asked about the broken marriage. Bob and Anna divorced 2 years before Anna was murdered.
15: Did y'all ever fight whenever y'all were married?
16: I mean, we had disagreements. I mean, that's kind of why we're divorced. I mean, we just were kind of like opposites in some ways.
0: The investigators asked Bob if he owned guns, and he said yes, 5 of them. 3 were .22 caliber, the kind of weapon that killed Anna. Bob readily agreed to let police search his home and take his guns and ammunition.
15: We're going to have to get them analyzed.
0: Bob even provided a DNA swab right on the spot.
17: This is a Q-tip, big, long Q-tip. So I want you to go ahead and rub it on your left cheek, left. We use this evidence to help rule you out.
16: Okay.
0: After being interviewed for about an hour, Bob left to find his son.
16: When he and I were together, I was, you know, really upset about it.
0: And they never stopped supporting each other. Soon, Bob and Igor moved into Anna's house to grieve together. It was another example of the affection for his adopted son that had always impressed Anna's friends.
7: Bob was essentially the only father that Igor has ever known.
2: And when Igor was sick, Bob definitely delivered.
7: Bob was incredibly kind and loving and caring to Igor when Igor was suffering with cancer.
16: There's a little 7-year-old boy has a really, really rare form of bone cancer.
0: Everything Bob did was to protect Igor, even the divorce. Anna and Bob kept it secret for months until Igor could finish high school. Then they made sure it was amicable, also for Igor.
8: She said that he will be coming often to see Igor, and we'll be on friendly terms.
0: Bob also came by the house to do handyman repairs.
16: And she knew if she called somebody, it was going to be very expensive. And I was like, well, I can fix it.
0: After interviewing Anna's ex-husband and son, police were ready to widen their investigation. More men were on the radar.
6: I did not think this was going to be something easy to solve.
0: And the next man up, Anna's current boyfriend, would do something Bob and Igor didn't do. He lawyered up.
9: Coming up.
6: He does raise the question on, should I get an attorney? It's right about the time we start asking for DNA.
9: The boyfriend would do something else, too. Something truly bizarre. After talking to police, he talked to himself.
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0: Police and Texas Rangers were working overtime investigating the murder of Anna Moses, the upwardly mobile Russian immigrant's pursuit of the American dream. Had ended in a hail of bullets in her suburban garage. Anna's car was missing. Cops suspected whoever killed her had taken it. 12 hours after Anna's body was found.
1: One of the officers was driving through the neighborhood, and he got a hit on the plate.
2: I get a phone call from patrol advising they located Anna Moses' car just a couple streets away from her house.
0: The officer on the scene told Detective Chudy and Ranger Mankin he could see what appeared to be a bloodstain inside the car.
3: How many bloodstains in all did you find inside the car?
4: Three areas where blood was located. The seat bottom, the seat back, and the center console.
3: What else did you find in the car?
2: A Red Bull can and a weathered cigarette butt.
3: Did Anna Moses smoke or drink Red Bull?
2: Not to our knowledge.
0: Anna's car was towed to the crime lab, where CSI techs worked it over. They found no useful fingerprints. The cigarette butt, energy drink can, and bloodstains were all sent for DNA testing. Results could take weeks or even months. Meantime, cops had a killer on the loose. Investigators were following Anna's electronic footprints, reconstructing her last day alive.
5: We had some camera footage that showed her leaving the college at approximately 5:07 p.m. We also got some footage from one of the schools nearby and a Taco Bell as well.
3: She was buying food.
5: Correct. Both were en route to coming back home. She was also captured on a camera in this neighborhood, and that was at 5:49 p.m.
3: So if you believe that she was killed pretty much right after she got out of her car, then around 6 o'clock seems a plausible time.
5: That's correct.
0: Yeah. While the forensics were being collected, an old-fashioned shoe leather investigation was underway. Cops were looking hard at the men in Anna's life. Starting with her official boyfriend, Michael Stodnik, who had a date with Anna the night she was killed and who reported her missing. Detectives invited Stodnik downtown and grilled him about his whereabouts the night of Anna's death.
3: And the boyfriend's alibi is, I was there at the scene of the murder. I just couldn't get in, and I didn't know she was there.
4: Right. Well, yes.
2: He said he was at Grapevine Elementary getting his daughter's grades.
0: Stodnik answered all their questions, but a couple of things left the cops wondering.
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0: Winston Churchill referred to Russia as a riddle, wrapped in a mystery, inside an enigma. Texas homicide investigators looking into the murder of Russian immigrant Anna Moses were finding the same thing. Michael Stotnik, her boyfriend who put himself at the scene of the crime, told cops how he met Anna.
1: She was on Match.com. I believe they met through Match.com.
0: Anna's hard drive revealed he wasn't her first. On Match.com, Anna had page after page, 11 to be precise, of winks, postings by men who'd admired her photo. And it wasn't just cyberspace keeping cops busy. Lovely Anna had plenty of flesh and blood admirers, including Jerry Caspel, who'd met her years earlier.
2: We met at Toastmasters.
0: Which is a speaking club?
2: It's for public speaking and leadership. And she was working on her English, of course, and I kind of tried to help her.
0: It sounds as if there was very quickly a connection between the two of you.
2: Yeah, we got to be pretty close friends. She asked me, for example, to help her with her resume. You said keep writing, don't forget.
0: Jerry, who is married and works for a medical equipment company, is also a poet and songwriter. He says Anna encouraged his writing and eventually helped edit a collection of his poems.
2: She always raved about poetry, and she said, I can be your muse. And that's what struck me. Yeah, you can be my muse.
0: What guy wouldn't want a muse, particularly an attractive Russian one?
2: Sure. So I called her my muse. She thought that was great.
0: Maybe I'm very cynical here, but I do work for Dateline.
2: Yeah.
0: Generally, when men describe a woman as their muse and they're writing poems to her or for her or about her, there's more going on there than just poetry, or at least the man hopes there is.
2: Yeah. Well, there wasn't. It was a deep, deep friendship. I loved her like I would love a sister.
0: I'm going to read you an excerpt of a poem you wrote. A soft touch to heal my sad soul when it aches. Whispered words soothing my heart when it breaks. That's the kind of poem that guys write about their girlfriends.
2: Yes, maybe it is. She inspired me to write things like that.
0: Anna may have been merely Jerry's muse, but she was careful to conceal their relationship from her husband, Bob, while they were still married.
2: She made sure I wasn't there if he was coming over or something like that.
0: Sounds like she was trying to avoid the two of you meeting.
2: Yeah, that's what it seemed like, and I was fine with that.
0: Could a reasonable person, an investigator, look at the emails and texts between the two of you and conclude that maybe there was something extracurricular going on?
2: Sure. I got it.
0: Investigators were in the midst of their own musings about that relationship and had some questions for Jerry, like whether he had any guns. The poet told them he owned a .22 for target shooting, the same caliber as the weapon that killed Anna. And Jerry says he was learning things as well.
2: I met some of her friends as they were preparing for the memorial. They started talking about her boyfriend, and I said, I don't know about any boyfriend. So that was quite odd.
0: She'd never mentioned Michael to you?
2: I never, ever knew about him until the memorial.
0: And now there was someone else on the cops' radar. Remember that neighbor, David Stafford, who noticed the police activity outside her house? He was extraordinarily helpful in providing details about Anna's love life to detectives.
3: I'd see one guy, he was around, you know, for a while, and then all of a sudden I'd see another guy maybe 3, 4, 5 months later. And then she started dating a third guy.
0: The curious neighbor explained to us how he knew so much about Anna's private life.
3: You know, by sitting here, I can see, you know, everything that went on across the street and cars driving by and stuff like that.
0: But he told us he wasn't that interested in the pretty Russian divorcee whose dating life he so carefully chronicled. Not his type, he said.
3: I never asked her out, no. I mean, she's from a foreign country. She's Russian. And her English was with a very heavy accent. And I'm just not attracted to any woman like that.
0: After Anna's body was found, he had visitors.
1: Ranger Macon and I went over to Mr. Stafford's house and sat down and talked with him.
4: The neighbor told them he was on a long conference call in his home office at the time Anna was killed.
5: Did he fill in any gaps on the timeline? Did he hear any gunshots?
1: No, I really didn't hear any gunshots.
5: That neighbor seemed to know quite a bit about her.
6: Yes, he did. And we made note of that, that you know, he knew an awful lot about her routines as far as, you know, who she was dating, who she had dated.
0: Judy and Macon invited the neighbor downtown for a longer conversation. At the station, David Stafford added his DNA sample to the investigators' growing collection.
7: Coming up.
5: What could you tell about Anna's relationship with John Workowski?
8: They were friends, very good friends.
7: Yet another person of interest. For Anna, he was a friend with benefits, financial ones.
5: The professor admits they dated briefly.
9: Right.
5: I'm not sure what dated means, but, I mean, is he some kind of sugar daddy?
6: That's what it appears to be.
7: When Dateline continues.
0: As homicide investigators struggled to solve the murder of Anna Moses, their list of suspects grew longer.
1: We had people of interest during this, and there was certainly a lot of them.
0: Anna's life proved full of men who seemed to deserve a second look. There was her son, Igor, who stood to collect $750,000 in life insurance. Her ex-husband, Bob, divorced but still in the picture. Her soulmate, Jerry the Poet, who called Anna his muse. Her boyfriend, Michael, who admitted he went by Anna's home the night of the murder. And that attentive neighbor, David, who kept curiously close tabs on Anna. But wait, there's more. Her colleagues pointed detectives toward another special friend of Anna's.
1: Co-workers indicated that she had a close relationship with Dr. Workowski.
0: Dr. John Workowski is a vice provost at UT Dallas. Anna took one of his classes.
10: I knew her for about 6 years, but then about 3 years or 4 years ago, what she was doing coincided with something I was doing, so we worked together more. So that's how it sort of became friends. And then she liked music, I liked music.
0: Before long, Anna and the married professor were spending time together outside of work. As the professor told it, they became even closer around 2012 when Anna's marriage hit a rough patch. The two met most mornings for tea and sympathy.
10: I would come down around 10 and just see how she was doing, and then we might talk about music, or lots of times she was trying to improve her English.
6: He would go visit her probably twice a day while she was at work.
5: You guys both married?
6: Yes.
5: Your wives be okay with that kind of mentoring relationship between you and somebody else?
6: Probably.
5: Visiting her twice a day and having coffee?
6: Probably not.
0: Lawman learned that later, while Anna was still married to Bob, the relationship evolved into a romance. The professor said he ended their fling after he concluded the 30-year age difference was simply too much, and they went back to being just friends. But clearly for Anna, this was a friendship with a benefit. For her, one more fiscal than physical. The professor was quite generous with his time and his money, even after the romance was supposedly over.
5: How much money did he give Anna?
6: $46,000.
5: $46,000?
1: Yes, sir.
5: A man is going to give $46,000 to a woman that he spends a lot of time with, works with, seems attracted to, but there's nothing going on between them?
1: I think he's liking to pay to see the happiness that it brings to people's lives.
0: Anna used some of the money to bring her mother from Russia for a visit and to pay Igor's college expenses, and the cash kept flowing. The professor gave her another $6,000 just days before her murder.
4: And almost all of this, like so much in Anna's life, stayed on the down low, at least with her friends.
5: What could you tell about Anna's relationship with John Workowski?
8: They were friends, very good friends.
5: During the investigation, it came out that John and Anna had dated for a while.
8: Really?
5: Yes. Surprising.
8: Yes, very. I didn't know that.
5: There were secret relationships that were known apparently only to her and maybe one other person.
8: Mm-hmm.
5: It's like there were two Annas or four Annas.
8: Mm-hmm. And I see where she's coming from because, you know, I know our cultures are like that. I know that people don't share things.
4: The professor explained Anna was essentially his personal charity. The cops wondered about his motives.
5: When a man who's interested in a woman basically bankrolls her, gives her $40,000+, and then nothing happens, she's not interested in him, or she says, you're too old, or you realize you're too old, that can make some guys pretty angry.
6: Absolutely. Obviously, we needed to keep digging.
5: The professor admits they dated briefly.
6: Right.
5: I'm not sure what dated means, but, I mean, is he some kind of sugar daddy?
6: That's what it appears to be, that he's, you know, giving her money and maybe hopes that, you know, maybe at some point, maybe she would gain some interest in him.
4: When they burrowed deeper into Anna's finances, investigators found about $111,000 in her bank accounts. Money cops thought her university job couldn't have provided. And the professor's generosity accounted for less than half of that. So all that money begged a lot of questions.
5: Was somebody else giving her money?
8: I have no idea about that. This is new to me. If she had asked me, I would give her money. If she was in need, I would have given her money.
4: The unaccounted-for cash was just another piece in a puzzle that already featured more characters than a Hollywood caper.
1: This is a good whodunit case. We didn't know a lot at that time, and we had to rely on the investigation and the crime scene and evidence to point us to who did it.
7: Coming up, where would that evidence lead? The answers would surprise even Anna's closest friends.
5: There were all kinds of things in Anna's life that she didn't tell anybody about.
8: She did not.
7: When Dateline continues,

the many heartbroken friends of Anna Moses crowded into her memorial service 10 days after her murder. Jerry played this song. He wrote it just for her.

0: that doesn't make us feel so glad you've come our way.
1: It was time to say goodbye, except for many of her friends, who were saying hello, because many were meeting each other, even learning about each other, for the first time.
2: There were all kinds of things in Anna's life that she didn't tell anybody about.
3: She did not.
2: There were relationships that were not known by her closest friends.
3: Mm-hmm.
1: Jerry says he didn't even know who Anna's ex-husband was until well after the service.
4: He got up and talked about meeting her for the first time in, I think, in St. Petersburg. And he started crying, and it wasn't until maybe a day later that I talked to one of her friends, and they said that was Bob.
1: Bob says he had a hard time holding it together.
5: At the memorial service, when I spoke about her, I was extremely emotional. In fact, I had to have somebody bring me a tissue because it was so upsetting to me to talk about this.
1: Anna's son, Igor, also managed to speak, but it wasn't easy for him or for anyone. They shared their grief that day, their memories. But on another level, they were also sharing a few suspicions. Donna knew the odds. Anna was probably killed by someone close to her, and that someone could have been at that very service, putting on a show.
6: You know, the fact that somebody cries on the stand or at a funeral or so on and so forth, well, of course, I mean, if they've just committed a crime and yes, they could still cry.
2: Grief does not imply innocence.
6: No, absolutely not.
1: In the days that followed, detectives would consider the cast of characters who had reveled in the glow of the Anna Moses starlight and then mourned her passing. And some began to drop off the list of suspects, including anyone she might have recently met from online dating.
7: So Anna did have a Match.com account, but she hadn't been on it or actively searching or looking, to our knowledge. And that's verified through the Match.com records.
2: So at least for Match.com, she wasn't dating anybody except the boyfriend.
7: Correct.
1: And the first real suspect was one of the first to be cleared.
2: Igor, the son, not terribly interested in helping law enforcement, says he doesn't want a funeral for his mother, says whoever did this should be forgiven. And he's the beneficiary of a $750,000 insurance policy.
7: Yes, sir.
1: But given that police believe Anna was killed around 6 p.m., Igor had a good alibi.
2: Where was Igor when she was killed?
8: In class.
2: How far away?
7: It's about a 45-minute drive.
2: You're convinced he was there in class?
8: Yes.
7: Yes, sir. We spoke to classmates.
1: As for Igor's odd reaction at the news of his mother's death, friends told police that Igor is just that way sometimes. No one who knew him doubted Igor was devastated.
2: Okay. And you've got a neighbor across the street who, helpfully, keeps very close tabs on Anna Moses.
8: Yes.
1: Okay, the neighbor was nearby, quite nearby, when the murder happened.
2: The neighbor is home.
8: Yes. On a conference call.
2: And you can prove he's on the conference call.
8: Yes.
7: Yes, sir.
1: So police ruled out the neighbor. But what about the boyfriend, Michael? He was supposed to have had a date with Anna that night. But detectives say he couldn't have done the murder. They confirmed he was attending an event at his daughter's school.
7: We got the boyfriend signed in, and then he's also on video at the school, Grapevine Elementary.
2: Too far away.
7: Too far away.
1: As for that strange conversation Michael had with himself, in the end, police figured it was just shock. Another odd twist in a case full of them. But there were still other people who had spun through Anna's orbit and then shed tears at her memorial. Did one of them have a reason to turn on her? That question continued to nag at police as they narrowed the search for her killer.
9: Coming up, a surprise discovery turns the investigation inside out.
7: There was a locked drawer, and inside the drawer was a letter in Russian.
9: Will it lead investigators to the truth?
8: We were pretty confident that he was going to be our guy.
9: When Dateline...
10: This is the sound of Claire cooking dinner at home. And that's the sound of a fraud alert from Wells Fargo. flagging a charge for a pricey restaurant in Paris. Considering Claire isn't in Paris right now, that seemed odd. To the bank and to Claire. Two taps later, Claire says nope to the charge and Wells Fargo is on the case. However you make money work, Wells Fargo can work with that.
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0: 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And that's the sound of a fraud alert from Wells Fargo flagging a charge for a pricey restaurant in Paris. Considering Claire isn't in Paris right now, that seemed odd to the bank and to Claire. Two taps later, Claire says nope to the charge and Wells Fargo is on the case. However you make money work, Wells Fargo can work with that.
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0: The Professor and the Poet. It's no sitcom title. This was deadly serious. Both were among Anna's most ardent admirers, and both were still under suspicion. You got a couple of guys who are sort of in the shadows. John, the professor, and Jerry, the poet. The professor gives her $40,000 and gets back in return, we don't really know what. And the poet thinks of her as his muse. Have I got that about right?
1: Yes.
2: Yes.
0: Did police have questions about them? Absolutely. But days later, investigators came to believe both men were nowhere near Anna's house when she was murdered, based on witnesses and, interestingly enough, the same alibi.
1: The professor is where?
2: On the tollway.
1: The poet is where?
2: On the tollway driving.
0: Investigators had eliminated a lot of suspects, but they hadn't found their killer. They needed a break. And 2 weeks after the murder, they got one. A mysterious message from Anna herself. In essence, from beyond the grave.
2: A search warrant was conducted on Anna Moses' office at UT Dallas, and there was a locked drawer, and inside the drawer was a letter in Russian.
0: Straight from a Cold War spy novel. But where would it lead?
2: We had to get an FBI agent to come translate the letter for us.
1: You don't know whether that's going to be a great clue or
2: just a
1: shopping list.
0: The note was a mixture of Russian and English. In any language, it was a bombshell. It was in her own handwriting, written apparently during divorce proceedings 2 years earlier. Anna was telling a lawyer about a threat from her husband Bob, a convoluted one, but a threat nonetheless.
2: Basically, the letter translates that Bob was going to kill himself and blame Anna and write a letter to Eager blaming Anna to get Eager to hate Anna.
1: All of this presumably as some way of convincing Anna to stay with Bob.
2: Yes, sir.
0: If true, it was a bizarre blackmail attempt that put a more sinister spin on Bob's claim of an amicable divorce.
1: So that letter really kind of gave you a window into what was really happening in that marriage.
2: Right. If you're suicidal, you're homicidal. That's a real quick switch.
0: That gave Detective Chudy and Ranger Mankin a powerful reason to re-interview Bob. But fearing he'd lawyer up, they lured him back to the Frisco PD by saying they had information for him on Anna's estate.
3: Thanks for coming up, Bob. We appreciate it.
0: Once inside the cramped interview room, the investigators immediately changed the subject to Bob's shaky alibi for the day of the murder. Turns out his roommate could not vouch for Bob or his timeline, as Bob had said he would.
3: I know it's been a couple weeks, but if you can remember, right now I have a hard time telling what I did yesterday. It's been so distraught.
4: I'm sorry, but that is vague.
3: I'm not trying to be vague. It's just I don't have details for you because there's no details. Sitting there watching TV, I didn't look at my phone and go, okay, it's 2 o'clock, I'm watching TV. I wasn't keeping track of time.
0: He was selling. The cops weren't buying.
3: But you understand this is a murder investigation.
5: I absolutely understand, okay?
3: So Anna was murdered.
5: Yes.
3: So when I get this, I mean, it's not like a baseball was stolen out of some store.
5: Right.
3: Everyone else is bending over backwards to accommodate us. And now we're catching, I don't know. I don't keep track of every minute or every day.
5: I don't.
3: And that's why
5: I can't tell you where I was at 2 o'clock yesterday.
0: But in Bob's first interview at the police station, he did remember going to Twin Peaks around 7 p.m. The problem is that police think Anna was killed an hour before that.
2: He's seen on camera, walking in, sitting down at the bar.
1: Okay, so maybe if he comes in at 7 o'clock, he left home at 6:45.
2: Yes, sir.
1: That's still plenty of time to have been

0: Anna's house and commit the murder.
1: Correct.
2: Correct.
3: While investigators focused on Bob's alibi and catching a killer, Bob wanted to talk about, well, just about anything else. Like his guns the cops took to examine.
4: My guns. Can I get those back?
3: The cops said Bob changed the subject anytime he felt cornered.
2: Bob never asked us one time about the killer, how the investigation was going, any leads. But he did ask about the will.
3: Anna's will. That was the hook that brought Bob to the PD.
4: We have a couple of questions. We're looking to see if Anna has a new or newer will.
5: What did the old will say, do you know?
4: Well, basically, I gave my stuff to her, she gave her stuff to me.
0: But Anna restructured her will and didn't tell him.
2: Bob didn't even know that Eager was the beneficiary. Bob, at that time, thought that he was the beneficiary on the will.
3: So maybe Bob thought he would be the one cashing in Anna's $750,000 life insurance policy. It was money police said he desperately needed.
2: He's in over his head financially. Anna Moses wasn't even cold and in the ground by the time Robert Moses moved back into the house. So as we're looking at the investigation, who's benefiting from Anna's death?
3: Investigators were smelling the oldest of motives.
2: It was all about the money.
0: You think Bob Moses essentially killed his wife by mistakenly thinking that he was going to get a pot of gold at the end of the rainbow?
1: It was a targeted murder. Either he was going to be the beneficiary or he could manipulate Igor to get access to that money.
3: And now cops were eager to confront the man with a motive. They went in for the kill.
6: We either think we're sitting across from a monster or somebody that had a lapse in judgment.
4: Me? No. Absolutely not.
5: Why not, Bob?
4: Okay, I don't know what you're talking about now, but it sounds like you're accusing me of something.
6: We're fact finders, okay?
4: Good. I hope we're find the facts.
5: Okay? You're making it hard for me to find the facts, Bob, because you can't tell me.
4: I'm done talking to you, okay? Because I don't know everything I did that day. You're trying to twist all this around now.
3: With that, Bob strode out of the room, but not out of suspicion.
0: You guys think you have your man?
1: We were pretty confident that he was going to be our guy.
3: On February 26th, 2015, 6 weeks after Anna was gunned down, Bob Moses was arrested. It was his birthday. He'd spend it behind bars, facing a charge of murder. And that's where we interviewed him.
0: Did you kill your wife?
7: No, absolutely not. I would never hurt Anna.
8: Coming up, Bob Moses goes on trial, facing a prosecution witness who claims he terrified Anna.
9: She said, "Can I come to your house? I'm afraid you will kill me tonight."
8: When Dateline continues.
3: It was October, but it felt like summer as the Texas sun shone over the Collin County Courthouse. Almost 2 years after Anna Moses was murdered.
10: All rise.
3: Inside the courtroom, Bob Moses, the man who brought Anna to America and who loved and cared for her and her son, was charged with her murder.
11: Anna was a sweet woman, and you're going to see that.
3: Prosecutor Cynthia Walker began to lay out her case for the jury.
11: Anna had been shot 6 times. 2 in the chest, 1 in the throat, 3 in the back.
3: Telling them the evidence would point to Anna's ex-husband.
11: And the killer in this room is Robert Moses. And there will be no doubt in your mind.
3: Walker was promising a strong case, but what's a prosecutor to do about all those men in Anna's life? She knew the defense would try to cast them as alternative suspects.
0: No shortage of potential persons of interest here.
12: Anybody who's going to be in a circumstantial case where there aren't any witnesses, you start looking at people and you say, who are the people closest to her? You know, boyfriends, friends, anybody who's had any sort of relations with her.
3: So in an unusual move, Walker decided to preempt the defense and call those men as her own witnesses. She began with Anna's boyfriend, Michael Stodnik, who said he was intrigued by Anna the day they met.
10: She was an amazing woman. She was incredibly intelligent, very well-spoken, extremely kind, and just someone I knew I wanted to get to know right away.
3: The prosecutor showed Michael a photo of Anna.
11: This is how you want to remember Anna, is that correct?
13: Yeah.
11: She's a beautiful woman?
13: Yes.
3: And she asked him straight out.
11: Did you kill Anna?
10: No, I did not.
3: She asked the same of the others, the neighbor across the street.
11: Did you kill Anna?
10: No.
3: The poet.
11: Did you have anything to do with Anna's death?
10: No.
3: The professor.
11: Did you have anything to do with Anna's death?
14: No.
0: Everybody can be alibied, not just by their own words, but by subsequent investigation.
12: Yes.
0: Except Bob Moses.
12: Except Bob Moses. He was very general, very vague.
3: With the Frisco PD detective on the stand, Walker played Bob's interviews with police.
15: What did you do from the time you woke up to... I probably took the dog for a walk.
3: Remember, Bob said he'd been at home most of the day and into the evening. But on the stand, Bob's housemates all said they couldn't vouch for him.
11: Do you ever remember seeing Bob Moses in the house?
16: I would say no. I was rarely in the house.
11: So on the January 13th, you don't remember?
16: I don't remember seeing him at all.
3: The prosecutor said Bob's whereabouts couldn't be confirmed until he appeared on that restaurant video at 7 p.m. The Texas Ranger told the jury Anna was killed an hour earlier.
10: I knew she had left work or office around 5.
3: He mapped out her final trip using videos from the security cameras on her route, including that video from a neighbor's camera right near Anna's home.
10: She was captured one more time as she was traveling north on Charleston.
3: Even though the timestamp says 6:59 p.m., police determined it was actually 5:49 when Anna's car drove by.
11: Did you have an idea of when Anna was, when you believe, about the time she was killed?
10: Based on the fact that she's checked her mail, because the mail is strewn underneath her, it's loose. I believe it's soon after she arrives there inside of the garage.
3: The police theory. At about 6 p.m., Bob shot Anna 7 times. 6 bullets found their mark. He then spread 4 other shell casings on the garage floor, took Anna's car, parked it a few blocks away, and tossed in the cigarette butt and the can of Red Bull.
0: In a weird way, you ended up with too much evidence. I mean, there's all this stuff that is there
12: mm-hmm.
0: at the actual scene of the murder and then later in the car that, you know.
12: That didn't make any sense. That's right. It made it feel more like this was designed to sort of throw off the investigation, put something else out there to say it could be somebody else.
3: But Cynthia Walker said it wasn't somebody else. She told the jury Bob had been nursing a long simmering murderous rage that bubbled to the surface on January 13th, 2015, and that Anna may have seen it coming. The evidence came from one of Anna's Russian friends.
9: I think we become good friends just from beginning. Something.
3: She dispelled the notion that Bob and Anna's relationship had been amicable and told the jury about a harrowing night about 2 years before the murder.
11: In the winter, December of 2012, did you receive a phone call from Anna one day?
9: Yes.
3: Anna and Bob were still married. Anna said she had locked herself in the bedroom.
11: Did she appear to be upset and crying?
9: Yes. She told me that she called police and she said, "Can I come to your house? I'm afraid you will kill me tonight."
3: So far, the case was all circumstantial. But the state was about to present evidence it said pointed directly at Bob Moses and only Bob Moses. When investigators first interviewed Bob, the day after Anna's murder, they saw something.
10: Notice that he had a cut, or that he had a bandage that was covering a wound on his right hand.
3: Investigators remembered that bandage when they saw those bloodstains inside Anna's car.
10: And observed what appeared to be a red, crimson stain on the seat back of her car.
3: Bloodstains on the right side of the driver's seat and a wound on Bob's right hand.
11: Is this another stain that I'm circling right now?
9: Yes, it is.
3: And when this DNA analyst testified, the prosecution thought it was game, set, match. She told the jury those stains were a mixture of DNA. Anna's. Of course, it was her car. But the other person? He was sitting at the defense table.
13: Obtaining that mixture profile was 1.22 sextillion times more likely if the DNA came from Anna Moses and Robert Moses than if the DNA came from two unrelated unknown individuals.
3: Translation? It was Bob Moses' blood. And in that second interview with police, he had no explanation for it.
6: Is there any reason why your blood would be inside of her car?
4: Not that I can think of, no.
3: The prosecutor told the jury that what pushed Bob over the edge on that January night were some of the oldest reasons in the book of murder. Not just money, but jealousy and envy.
14: She lives in this beautiful house. She's dating this nice, wonderful man. And then you have Robert Moses, who's in debt. He's having to live in a house with other men in a small bedroom. Who benefited from her death?
12: Right after her murder, the defendant moved into her house. He is going through her finances. He is trying to get into her bank accounts, her emails, trying to determine, you know, what her finances are.
14: The evidence points beyond a reasonable doubt to the man, the killer, who is looking at us right now, Robert Moses.
3: Now the defense was ready to pounce. Two attorneys, both of them former prosecutors, were about to try to rip the state's case to shreds. And they would be asking the jury to consider this simple question. Who ate the quesadilla?
8: Coming up, the defense brought to you by Taco Bell. Bob's attorneys say a fast food wrapper at the scene calls into question the prosecution's timeline.
17: If she ate the quesadillas, she'd have to be killed a couple hours later. If the killing happens 2 hours later, well then, Bob Moses, he's sitting in the Twin Peaks on video.
8: When Dateline continues.
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18: 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Two taps later, Claire says nope to the charge, and Wells Fargo is on the case. 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

0: Bob Moses insisted all along that he was innocent. He had not killed his ex-wife.
1: Were you violent toward your wife? Did you ever hit her?
2: I would never hurt any woman, okay?
0: And in a North Texas courtroom, defense attorneys Toby Shook and Cody Skipper argued the state got it wrong.
3: The only side that's going to be left standing at the end of this is going to be this one right here.
0: Skipper said Bob wasn't an angry ex who killed Anna for money. He was the victim of an inept investigation. Police were sloppy, the defense suggested, and missed big clues. Remember, cops concluded this wasn't a robbery, but the credit card Anna used at Taco Bell wasn't in her purse.
3: I'm pulling out the wallet so the record's clear. Point me to where you indicated that Anna Moses had a missing credit card.
4: You probably aren't going to find it.
3: Give me a page in where that's mentioned.
4: Don't have it.
3: A paragraph.
4: Don't have it.
5: Her credit card was missing from the purse. And there's no one who knew that in this entire investigative team until they were asked on the witness stand.
0: It was shoddy police work, he told the jury, as was the theory that all the unexplained evidence was planted by Bob to throw off the cops.
1: What do you make of the extra bullet casings at the crime scene?
6: They never sent any detectives across the street to see if any projectiles had struck a fence, a car, a house.
1: I mean, out the open door of the garage?
6: Out the open door. The shooting could have happened while that door was open, and the projectiles could have gone out and struck something. But they admitted they never bothered to look.
0: And that can of Red Bull? Police said it was a red herring. But the defense said it was another red-hot clue with no follow-up.
6: They tested for DNA. It comes back to an unidentified male. Not Bob Moses, not any of the other suspects they listed, and certainly not Anna Moses.
0: Shook argued DNA on the can could have led investigators to a whole new suspect. But he said police focused only on Anna's ex.
6: They had, in this case, classic tunnel vision. Bob Moses was a suspect after the first day. And anything else that came up, they didn't pay attention to.
0: The defense also tried to knock down the testimony of the friend who said Anna was afraid of Bob.
7: And she said, "Can I come to your house? I'm afraid you will kill me tonight."
0: Bob's lawyers pointed out that call was 2 years before the murder. And after the divorce, Anna and Bob remained on good terms.
3: You knew Bob was coming over to the house and still fixing things, repairs, and picking up Eber.
7: Yes.
3: She wasn't telling you when Bob comes and fixes the water pipe that's leaking, she's afraid of him, was she?
7: No.
0: Then the defense tried to blow up the prosecution's timeline, saying that video from Anna's neighbor was hardly definitive.
3: The only thing you can tell this jury about that car is that it's a stain, right?
8: Yes, sir.
3: Make, model, color, you have any information on that?
8: No, sir.
0: So maybe that wasn't Anna driving by that camera just before 6 p.m. The defense reminded the jury of the last proven stop Anna had made that day when she pulled up to that Taco Bell drive-thru at 5:37 p.m. And they asked, who ate that quesadilla?
6: Just the packages found in the trash next to her body.
1: So she ate it or the killer ate it?
6: She ate it or the killer ate it.
0: The defense called their own forensic expert.
9: It's my opinion that if she had eaten the quesadilla, chicken quesadilla, 10 minutes prior to dying, that I would still be able to see chicken and other identifiable parts of that quesadilla in her stomach.
0: But there was no Mexican food in Anna's stomach.
6: If she ate the quesadillas, she wasn't killed at 5:55 p.m. She'd have to be killed a couple hours later at a minimum.
0: And if the state's timeline was off, then Bob Moses was in the clear.
6: If the killing happens 2 hours later, well then, Bob Moses, he's sitting in the Twin Peaks on video, okay? We know where he is. We're not sure where all these other people are.
0: If the timeline's wrong, said the defense, the alibis of all the other potential suspects fall apart. The telltale quesadilla was never found. If the killer ate it, presumably his or her DNA might be all over that wrapper.
5: Yeah, you could have skin cell DNA on that. You could have touch DNA, and you could have fingerprinting on that.
0: Skipper asked the lead detective about that.
3: You didn't submit that Taco Bell trash for touch DNA, correct?
4: Right.
3: You didn't submit it for latent prints, correct?
4: Right.
0: The defense portrayed Bob as the victim of half-baked police work. But there was another victim the jury was about to hear from, someone who had not only lost his mother, but could now lose his father, too. In a hushed courtroom, the defense called their star witness to the stand.
10: My name is Eager Moses.
0: Eager told the jury how he felt about his mother.
11: Eager, you loved your mother greatly, didn't you?
10: Yes.
11: Miss her?
10: Yeah.
0: And Eager said he had no doubt his father was innocent.
10: I do not believe my father killed my mother.
0: It turned out Eager was Bob's biggest supporter. He said there was only one reason his dad had returned to living in Anna's house.
10: Following my mother's death, my grandmother and I both asked my dad to move back into the house.
0: And Eager said his dad's actions had nothing to do with greed.
11: Was he trying to get the money from you, asking you to give him money from the account that he could have?
10: No.
0: Eager even tried to discredit the state's strongest evidence against his father, Bob's blood, in Anna's car.
11: Is that the car we were talking about?
10: Yes, that is my mom's car.
0: His dad, he said, had often driven that car, and that bloodstain on the driver's seat was hardly fresh.
10: Yeah, that one's been there for quite a long time.
11: Do you know how long?
10: I mean, since high school, I would imagine.
1: There's no way to tell how long his blood was in that car.
6: No. They couldn't age.
11: To give him money from the account that he could have?
10: No.
0: Eager even tried to discredit the state's strongest evidence against his father, Bob's blood, in Anna's car.
11: Is that the car we were talking about?
10: Yes, that is my mom's car.
0: His dad, he said, had often driven that car, and that bloodstain on the driver's seat was hardly fresh.
10: Yeah, that one's been there for quite a long time.
11: Do you know how long?
10: I mean, since high school, I would imagine.
1: There's no way to tell how long his blood was in that car.
6: No. They can't. They couldn't age the DNA. They don't know when the blood was put there. The DNA folks could not tell them how old that blood was.
0: Even more important, there was no evidence putting Bob in the garage where Anna was murdered. Bob's guns were tested. None fired the fatal shots. And the murder weapon was never found.
1: No witnesses, no DNA or prints or security video at the crime scene. There's nothing tying him to her body.
5: No.
0: Shook offered that to the jury.
11: Why didn't you find the blood anywhere in that garage? Why didn't you find it on her clothing, his blood? It doesn't make sense.
0: This case, said the defense, was far from a slam dunk.
11: You don't have answers at the end of this case. All you have are questions.
0: And the final question was, who would the jury believe?
12: Coming up, the answer.
13: Can I go ahead and rise?
12: And the emotional fallout.
7: All our friends were crying. We didn't know what to do to stop the crime.
12: When Dateline continues.
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0: The jury had heard the whole tangled tale of friends, lovers, a son, an ex-husband, and the woman they all said they loved and adored. Jurors sat through 7 days of testimony and heard more than 40 witnesses, all to answer the question, did Bob Moses murder his ex-wife Anna in a jealous rage? Lawyers made their final appeals. The defense said the state's whole case was weak, based on poor police work.
1: This investigation, which you rely on to make your decision, is incomplete. It's inconclusive.
2: Don't let the fact that Anna Moses, an innocent woman, was murdered, and I've got to bring someone to justice for her, don't let them guilt you into that.
0: Prosecutor Cindy Walker wasn't having any of it.
3: Ladies and gentlemen, the only guilt, no one's guilting you of anything, the only guilt that belongs anywhere is with that man right there, Bob Moses.
4: Everything points to him. It points nowhere else.
0: The prosecutor didn't want jurors to lose sight of why they were there, so she made sure a photo of Anna was always on display.
3: This is Anna. She was a beautiful woman.
0: Now it was up to those six men and six women to decide if Bob Moses stalked and shot his ex-wife in her garage that January night. They deliberated for 8 hours that first day and went home for the night. The next day, after their morning coffee, they told the judge they were ready.
5: Madam Foreperson, I understand the jury's reached a verdict. Is that correct?
3: Yes, ma'am.
5: If you would, please hand that to the bailiff. And go ahead and rise. State of Texas versus Robert Arthur Moses. We, the jury, find the defendant guilty of murder as charged in the indictment.
0: Bob Moses got life in prison. In the back of the courtroom, Anna's friends thanked prosecutors and police.
6: I was happy that I could bring them a little bit of justice.
0: At the defense table, Bob was left alone with his thoughts. Eager, who'd supported his father during the entire case, was not in the courtroom. Donna thinks the jury got it right.
7: It's very sad that Bob would not only ruin and destroy Anna's life, he's also destroyed his own.
0: Jayshree says the verdict was a relief for Anna's inner circle.
8: All her friends were crying. All her friends were crying. I mean, we didn't know what to do to stop the crying.
0: As for Bob, even after the verdict, he continued to insist he was innocent.
9: Obviously, the verdict is 100% wrong.
0: Bob chose not to testify at his trial, so we took this opportunity to ask him some questions in jail that he did not face in court.
10: How could your blood get in her car?
9: Because I was over there working around the house. There are small little stains, okay, that could have been there for, could have been there a week, a month, it could have been there 6 months.
10: Who'd want to kill her?
9: I don't know. I have no idea. It doesn't make any sense to me at all. If you look at all the actual evidence that's out there, okay, first of all, they said that it wasn't a robbery, okay? But if you go through what happened in court, you will find out that they completely missed that, okay? I didn't do this, and the person that did is still out there. And the Frisco Police Department have given people a false sense of security over this.
0: The day after the verdict, Jayshree went to Anna's favorite restaurant.
8: I went and sat there and had my breakfast right there at the table where I met her last. So just feeling her presence and in a way saying, okay, there is a closure now. I believe in life after death, and so I'm hoping to see her sometime.
0: Donna remembers the little moments, like Anna's Russian accent and her trouble with the pesky nuances of American English.
7: She used to say, then this afternoon I go store. And I'd say, but Anna, go to the store. Oh, it's not necessary. Why to the? It's so silly. It's not necessary. I go store.
0: And Anna will continue posthumously in the role of muse to Jerry the poet.
11: She isn't a dream. She is real as can be. I knew it the moment her wings covered me. She flew from afar and awakened new sight. And only I see her, my angel of light.
12: That's all for now. I'm Lester Holt. Thanks for joining us.
13: Mm-hmm. I wonder why I didn't do more. I should have done something different. I'll live with that forever. Forever and ever, it will haunt me.
12: High school sweethearts with a fast-growing family. Then it all went up in flames.
14: There's a fire, and my wife is...
15: His wife was inside.
13: I believe somehow it wasn't true.
16: None of it made sense to me.
12: And in the ashes of that awful fire, a mystery. Because what happened that night was no accident.
17: I don't care what you think you're saying, you're dealing with a murder.
18: The gun, how did it end up completely underneath her body?
19: In the front driver's seat was what appeared to be a note.
20: She had rekindled a relationship with one of the executives.
12: How about her husband? Could he be hiding something?
21: Did you murder her?
22: No.
21: Did you pull the trigger?
22: No.
21: Did you kill her?
22: No.
13: It was like a script. He had answers for everything.
17: Your head's spinning. You realize this is it.
23: You're going to hell for what you've done in this case.
12: I'm Lester Holt, and this is Dateline.
24: It was dark, past 3 a.m. A weak hint of crescent moon struggled to penetrate the night here in the middle of America. Kingman, Kansas, population 3,000, was asleep. Except, on a quiet residential street, a woman, unable to sleep, watched a crime show on TV. Was that popping noise she heard coming from somewhere in the neighborhood, or was it her TV show? Or just a remnant of the windy day, licking around her windowsill? The silent night closed in again. April 30th, 2011, tornado season. Oh, and there was a storm that night. A whirlwind even then, sweeping all of them into its vortex. But it began not with wind, with fire.
25: 911, do you have an emergency?
26: Yes.
25: What's the problem? Calm down. There's a fire.
24: 3:51 a.m. Mm-hmm. The man on the phone to 911 was frantic, out of breath.
26: And my wife is...
24: Here is the actual video of Kingman's one officer on duty that night, running to his police car and speeding to the burning house, where he met the 911 caller outside. You can hear them both, recorded by his patrol car's dashboard video camera. The man said his wife was still in the master bedroom, in the back of the house, second floor. And if that was true, didn't look good for her. A passerby caught this video on his cell phone. By then, the volunteer fire brigade was arriving. Not much any of them could do for the woman inside. As the man calmed down a little, he told the officer he was able only to rescue his 2 and 4-year-old sons, carry them to safety. So, somewhere in there, his wife, their mother, was dead. There was more to his story, as you'll hear. Much more. But for now, the dismal business of sorting out what happened. So, where to begin? The man on the street said his wife's name was Vashti. Vashti Seacat.
13: It was a name out of the Bible and the book of Esther. There was a Queen Vashti. My dad thought the name was neat, so we named her Vashti.
24: Vashti's sister Kathleen lived 3 hours away. Neither she nor her brother Rich could believe what they heard that dark morning.
17: The first thing I did was called the Kingman County Sheriff's Department. Just to verify.
24: Could they help you? Did they tell you anything?
17: First he asked who I was, and I explained my relationship to Vashti, and then he said, yeah, there's been a fire, and we believe she's deceased.
24: And the man standing outside his burning house, that was Vashti's husband, Brett Seacat, her very first love.
13: Yeah, they met in high school. She did some stats for a team, and he was a wrestler. First little love in high school. First boyfriend, girlfriend.
24: They broke up and got back together a few times, as people do, until they finally married in 2004.
13: That first love always holds a special place in your life.
24: But by dawn on the 30th of April 2011, though, as you'll hear, Brett certainly knew what to do in a crisis, there was nothing he or anyone could do. to get it back. The life he had with Vashti and their two boys. Now motherless boys, Brendan, born in the fall of 2006, Bronson less than 2 years later.
1: When they had their babies, it was a very happy time. My sister was Mother of the Year. Award goes to her.
17: And at 4 a.m, she would get up and hand make baby food.
2: Wow.
17: So her kids could have organic, healthy food.
1: Mm-hmm. She lived for those babies.
24: And not just her own kids.
1: She was the first to help someone at the boys' daycare. A little boy had, it was cancer, leukemia, something, and she stayed up and baked mini loaves of banana bread and sold those to raise the money for that boy to have treatment.
2: What was Brett like as a dad?
1: He did lots of things with the kids. I will tell you, he did walks with them. He would play outside with them. He was very engaged as a dad. He was very proud of his sons.
24: Brett was a lawman from a family of lawmen, a former sheriff's deputy. And for the last few years, he'd been teaching officer recruits of all types at the Kansas Law Enforcement Training Center, where Bobby Seacat, one of his brothers, worked before him.
4: He was actually hired to replace me when I left there. So
2: what was the job? Teaching what?
4: Brett got into the accident investigation and collision investigation, but he was much more into physical training and defense tactics than I ever was.
2: He had more interest in that kind of thing?
4: He did.
2: Personal combat stuff?
4: He did growing up. He got into martial arts. He was into wrestling in high school and then got into bodybuilding, martial arts things. He was a lot bigger than I was.
24: The training center job gave Brett a set schedule with regular hours, which was a welcome change from being a deputy sheriff, especially with those two boys clamoring for his attention at home.
4: He was close to the boys, but he was very masculine with the boys. It was raise them as boys.
2: Mm-hmm.
4: They were tough. They wrestled a lot. And he would wrestle with them. He'd toss them across the room onto the couch, and they'd bounce off the couch and run right back to be tossed again.
24: Yeah. A terrible thing to happen to such a beautiful young family, even if the fire was all you heard about it. But now Brett Seacat headed to the local law enforcement center a few blocks away. And there, he repeated to fellow law enforcement officers something he'd said on the 911 call, that the fire was not what killed Vashti Seacat.
12: So what did happen to Vashti? A surprising piece of evidence is right there in the bedroom.
15: She was lying on her left side, like she was under the covers, asleep. The firearm was actually under her left hip.
12: Firearm? A gun in the bed? When Dateline continues.
24: The sun rose over grief and chaos that last morning of April 2011 in Little Kingman, Kansas. Vashti Seacat was dead. Her house burned around her. And a husband and two little boys were just beginning to understand what had happened to them. The can't believe it stage, just like her siblings, Kathleen and Rich.
1: Like I believed somehow it wasn't true. You plead with God or you just want a miracle to happen.
24: No miracles to be had. And that might have been the end of it, really, an awful tragedy, but these things do happen, and for all but loved ones are soon forgotten by the rest of the world. Except, those volunteer firemen weren't quite sure what they were dealing with. So they took the prudent step and called in the state fire marshal and the ATF, the Bureau of Alcohol, Tobacco, and Firearms.
15: We get a lot more training, we get a lot more exposure to the scientific side of things.
24: And that morning, Doug Monty was the ATF agent who showed up at the house to have a look around.
15: If you look at it from the front of the house, all you really noticed was the fact that part of the roof had collapsed. And as you made your way around back, there was very, very heavy fire damage, to include collapse of the second and third floor, which is significant.
2: So really you had the front facade that was up and the rest of it was
15: It wasn't down, but anybody going by could tell there was a very significant fire that occurred inside on the second and third floors.
2: And you heard there was a body inside. Did you hear anything else about it?
15: Normally when I arrive at a scene like that, I'll meet with the on-scene investigators, the fire chief, local officers, and they had informed me that As the first arriving officer got there, he made contact with Brett Seacat, and he indicated that his wife was inside.
24: They also told him that when the first responders arrived, the windows in the master bedroom were still intact, which would have tamped down the fire inside the room where Vashti was last seen. And that meant there was some chance, at least, that some evidence would still exist in there, wouldn't be completely incinerated by the flames. And sure enough, when Monty got inside what was left of the house, he saw the body of Vashti Seacat lying on the mattress in the master bedroom on the second floor.
15: She was lying on her left side. Her knees were slightly drawn up. It appeared that her elbows were bent. There was still a significant amount of blanket or covering on her, like she was under the covers asleep.
24: Also there, a weapon.
15: The firearm was actually under her left hip, which would have been against the mattress, with the barrel facing downward.
24: It became clear the gun had been the source of a single gunshot wound to the side of her lower skull. There were other wounds, too. Oddly enough, you can hear gunshots going off during the fire in that cell phone video shot by a passerby. Had to be, Agent Monty said, when the hot fire exploded the remaining bullets in the gun, sending bullets into Vashti's body. And something else, that courtesy of those unblown windows, didn't burn up completely.
15: We noticed a red plastic container very close to her back on the mattress itself.
2: Plastic container for what?
15: There's a gas can.
2: Clearly a gas can?
15: Yes.
2: So what'd that tell you?
15: Well, our job that day was to determine the origin and cause of the fire and to classify it, whether it was accidental, whether we couldn't determine a cause, or whether it was incendiary or someone intentionally set the fire.
2: Well, that certainly would make a suggestion, wouldn't it? Gas can on the bed.
15: That would be an indicator, yes, sir.
24: Suspicious? Oh, yes. But maybe not what you're thinking. Maybe not murder. In fact, the answer to what happened to Vashti Seacat was right there in her husband's panicky call to 911.
3: She shot herself, but she's in the fire.
5: But why would a mother of two little boys take her own life? That was a story only her widower, Brett Seacat, could tell.
12: Coming up,
6: she wanted to make everybody happy.
12: Brett Seacat has some secrets to share.
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2: So that Brett knew, and nobody else.
19: Right.
12: When Dateline can...
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24: Fire is a terrible thing to happen to a family. But fire was only half of the deadly event that ruptured the Seacat family of Kingman, Kansas. This was a fire and a shooting. Apparently both the suicidal work of Vashti Seacat. And because it occurred in a small rural county, it triggered a call to the KBI, the statewide Kansas Bureau of Investigation, whose Special Agent Dave Folletti welcomed the chance to hear what happened directly from Brett Seacat himself.
0: This is Dave Folletti.
24: Brett, remember, was in law enforcement himself and understood that Agent Folletti needed to hear the whole story, warts and all.
7: We interviewed him for approximately 7.5 hours, just two cops talking to each other.
2: Seemed to be forthcoming?
7: Yeah, he's very forthcoming.
0: Well, I'm sorry we have to have you here. We're just going to talk about what happened. I know there's been a terrible time for you.
24: The agent was about to discover that Brett was dealing not just with grief, but with a heavy burden of guilt, though it took a while to get to that part of the story.
7: Usually when we interview people, I want them to start at the very beginning, and we did.
24: Brett told them the story of how he met Vashti in high school and how he was smitten from the very first moment.
6: She was great. She wanted to make everybody happy. She really, really worked on that. She really cared what people thought about her. Almost to the point of neurosis, I always thought.
24: And maybe that's why in recent years she'd been paying way too much attention to her job, he said, even when she was home.
6: She was very dedicated to her job, and I always thought that kind of took away from her time with the kids because, you know, the kids and I may be playing in the living room and she'd be in the office working.
24: But making matters worse, said Brett, was that Vashti was depressed, had been for a long time, something almost no one else knew.
7: He had informed us that Vashti was basically two Vashtis. She would put on one face for her family and the public, and then she would be a different person at home.
2: So that Brett knew and nobody else.
7: Right.
6: She would get depressed over something, but she would never talk to anybody about being depressed over it because she was always worried about how people would view her. Mm-hmm. And even as her boyfriend, as her husband, the only reason I ever even got exposed to it was because I was the guy who spent the nights with her.
24: Things got so bad, Brett said. Her depression was affecting their marriage. They started seeing a therapist. He also told investigators that to help her lose weight, Vashti took a hormonal supplement, HCG, which has been linked to depression. And he remembered something that now came back to haunt him, he told them, that one night he and Vashti were watching a drama on TV, during which
7: someone had committed suicide with a firearm, and she had asked him if that gun would be a good gun to do that with. And he said, yeah. I've got one of those, but the Dirty Harry gun, which he indicated was the 44 Ruger Magnum that they had, would be a better tool to do that with.
24: So, he looked back on it then in the interview with you as, oh my gosh, I told her how to kill herself.
7: Right.
24: But it got even worse, said Brett, when Vashti told him to his dismay that she wanted to split up and served him with divorce papers. And he, very upset, he said, told her the night she died.
6: You and I will go to the mat, and I made it perfectly clear, whether it was truthful or not, that if this went to court, I was going to do everything I could to make sure she doesn't see the kids again.
24: There was no sharing a bed anymore. And after he fell asleep on the couch downstairs, he said, his cell phone rang. It was Vashti calling from the bedroom upstairs.
6: Anyway, I answered it. She said, are you awake? You need to come get the boys.
24: Brett said he jumped up and heard a loud noise.
6: It sounded like somebody just hauling off, slamming the door closed as hard as they could.
24: Then he said he heard what sounded like somebody walking around on the second floor, and he bounded up the stairs to the bedroom.
6: I remember that clearly now, and there were small flames around the door. The flames were about that high off the ground.
8: So about a foot.
6: Yeah.
24: And then he said, he ran into the master bedroom.
6: The bed is on fire, and the whole room could have been on fire. I'm pretty sure it was. Mm-hmm. But I was just looking right there, and Vashti was laying on her back, right in the spot where she sleeps.
24: He said he reached over Vashti's right shoulder and around her neck.
6: Pulled her up, and she sank down just like waffled in my arms down straight, not like somebody who's getting picked up.
0: Yeah.
6: Then all of a sudden, it sort of came to me. Dead fire kids. I just dropped her.
24: That's when he ran to the boys' room, he said, scooped them up, ran downstairs, put them in the car, and then called 911, and then ran back into the house to try to get Vashti. He covered his face with a wet dishcloth, he said, and ran back up the stairs.
6: By the time I get to the top of the stairs, it's pitch black. I can't see anything. Not even my hand in front of my face. Yeah, I told myself to get out.
24: And now Vashti was dead. And Brett couldn't stop wondering, he told Agent Folletti. Wondering if she was thinking about the kids as she prepared to end her life.
6: I have a question for her. Did Mommy say goodbye, or did Mommy tuck you in and say night-night, or did Mommy say goodbye was the big one? Because she did love those kids, and I could see her going in there and kissing each one of them goodnight.
24: Brett said he explained to the boys, especially the older one, that Mommy's in heaven now, that she's with God.
6: We talk about that every night right before bed.
24: And here, cop to cop, it was as if Brett Seacat was in a confessional booth, full of sorrow for threatening to take away the boys, the trigger, he was sure, for her suicide.
2: Did he seem remorseful about having said
7: that? Yes, he did.
2: Yeah.
7: He showed remorse that he had driven her to commit suicide. He had given her no other out other than to take her own life.
12: Coming up, a journal.
7: In the front driver's seat was what appeared to be a note to her two children and to Brett.
12: Could it be a final message to her family?
7: She's telling her children to keep take care of each other, and then made the comment, and Brett, I took care of the house for you.
4: None of it made sense to me.
12: When Dateline continues.
24: The known facts were stark, quite clear. Vashti Seacat was dead, a fatal bullet wound to the head, her house burned around her, her boys motherless, her husband a widower. Now, the trick would be finding evidence for or against the story behind the apparent suicide, Brett Seacat's story. Which wasn't long in coming, said lead KBI agent Folletti. In Vashti's purse, they found a post-it note with a list of expenses.
7: Indications of money that she needed in her life insurance.
24: The list included funeral expenses. And then they had a good look through Vashti's Volkswagen. And in her trunk, they found printed material about coping with stress and anxiety. But more important, investigators discovered something Folletti knew was absolutely key.
7: In the front driver's seat was a journal. But as you open that book and go past some of the notes that she'd written in reference to her children, kind of bookmarked with the string that you usually find in those types of books, was what appeared to be a note to her two children and to Brett. And in that note, she's trying to explain, tell the children I love them, and she's telling her children to keep take care of each other, and then made the comment, and Brett, I took care of the house for you.
24: The note also said she'd be watching over her sons from heaven. All those words on that page seemed pretty clear. It was a goodbye note. Investigators also talked to Vashti's friends and family, colleagues at Cox Communications, where she worked in human resources, and others who knew her well. They said Vashti had been going to a therapist for several months, that she'd been losing a lot of weight recently, and taking the hormonal supplement HCG. Could it have affected her mood? Brett's half-brother, Bobby, was dumbstruck by what happened, couldn't comprehend it, so he peppered him with questions.
4: None of it made sense to me. I said, were there problems? He said, well, yeah, she filed for divorce. And he told me they'd been to see a counselor, they'd been going through counseling for 6 months. And I said, what would cause her to do this? And he said, I use the boys as a weapon, something I never should have done. If she tried taking custody of the boys, I would take the boys and run away with them. And he was beating himself up about that. And I, of course, said probably half of all the people who have ever gotten a divorce that have kids involved have said something similar.
24: Bobby was learning things about Vashti he'd never known, he said.
2: Like when Brett told him that before

0: know a thing about it.
1: Before this happened, I had never heard anything about her being suicidal. And that's why I have some disappointment in my half-brother. I mean, if he felt a duty to protect her, I understand, but there are other people there to help you through this. In hindsight, I'm sure he wishes he would have shared those things.
0: But one thing jumped right back at Bobby, something he saw the weekend before Vashti died. She seemed sad and withdrawn that time he saw her, sitting by herself in the house while her young sons were hunting for Easter eggs outside.
1: She was not typical Vashti, who was usually bubbly and talkative, and it was unusual that an Easter egg hunt occurred and she didn't even get off the couch and come outside.
0: Bobby and his wife noticed, asked how she was doing.
1: All she told us that day was she really didn't like work, and work was a struggle for her daily. She said, I got into HR to give people a future and hope, and I don't remember the last person I hired.
0: And according to Bobby, Vashti said when she had to lay off employees, it was difficult for her, especially if she was close to them.
1: She said, if they're not your friends, they take the news and they leave. If they're your friends, they stay in your office and cry on your shoulder for an hour.
0: As Brett filled his half-brother in on everything, Bobby came to understand that apparently the emotions of Vashti's job, the strain of her divorce, her depression, and Brett's threat to take the kids from her proved too much. And sadly, she took her life, leaving Brett and the boys to go on somehow themselves.
1: I've gotten past anger towards her. Now it's just, it bothers me. There's just things, I think, in her life that derailed.
2: But to set the house on fire with her own little boys inside?
1: We're trying to assign rational thinking to someone that I believe was getting ready to take their own life.
0: So for Brett's family, it was starting to make sense. But for Vashti's family, it just made no sense at all.
3: Coming up, questions and suspicions.
4: He didn't like people. He more wanted to isolate my sister and have her all to himself.
5: I don't care what you're being told. I don't care what you think you're saying. You're dealing with a murder.
3: When Dateline...
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0: and truth as Vashti's siblings Kathleen and Rich knew, as a way of looking so very different depending on who was doing the looking. Which is why, the minute Rich found out something happened to his sister, he called the Kingman County Sheriff's Office.
1: I said, I don't care what you're being told. I don't care what you think you're seeing. I said, you're dealing with a murder.
0: A murder? Even as they grieved, Kathleen and Rich had become suspicious of Brett. Ever since Brett called Kathleen to tell her the news and phrased it in such an odd way.
2: He said Vashti killed herself and then set the house on fire. So how it was said to us was backwards. And just from conversations her and I had had, I knew.
3: What did he sound like?
2: No emotion, very calm, no tears, no hysterics, just...
1: very matter of fact.
2: And I'm hysterical. I'm not married to her, and she's not the mother of my children, and I'm hysterical. But he wasn't.
0: A week or so later, Brett drove down to Oklahoma to speak directly with Kathleen and her husband.
2: And he had answers for everything, like why she did what she did, why she thought what she thought. It was like a script, answers for everything, where normal people would be confused. And there was a picture of her that was a poster-sized picture on my fireplace. And I looked over at it and said, she was such a good mother. And I broke down. And he said, oh, I'm over that. I'm just kind of angry at her and ready to move on.
0: But they had to admit that Brett's social interactions had always been a little cold, sometimes inappropriate, and his reaction to Vashti's death was not out of character.
2: He didn't like people. He more wanted to isolate my sister and have her all to himself. I almost felt like Vashti and the children were more of a possession. Than...
1: they were his, mine.
2: Like your clan.
1: Everybody stay away from my stuff.
2: Yeah. So it was a different kind of love than maybe what I would define as love.
0: Early on, at least according to her siblings, Vashti questioned her decision to marry Brett, wondering if she should stay in the marriage. That is, until she found out she was pregnant with the first of her sons.
2: I do think Brett treated her well while she was pregnant. He was very proud he was going to be having sons. And the CCAT name was going to be, you know, pushed on. But several times in their marriage, it didn't feel right. I know she missed family. She wanted to reconnect with friends. She felt forced to not have the same friends. And that bothered her.
3: Did it change the way she was or her personality?
2: Those boys were her life. So I think she was so focused.
1: Focused and wrapped up in the children that, you know, she probably didn't notice it like we did from the outside.
0: By the fall of 2010, said Kathleen, Vashti was miserable again. She was feeling depressed then. And so she and Brett started seeing a therapist, together and alone. But things didn't get any better. And so in the spring of 2011, Vashti filed for divorce.
1: This wasn't a spontaneous, oh, I think I'll just get divorced. And I know she had thought it through well enough.
0: She'd had enough of him and told Kathleen so.
2: She said, he's a grandiose narcissist, and it's not going to get better. It's not going to change.
0: But was Vashti depressed, as Brett was saying? Not anymore, said Kathleen and Rich. They talked to her all the time, they said. And though she was sad about the divorce, she was looking forward, finally, to a happier life. She felt liberated, they said, was excited about her job, was losing weight, starting new friendships.
3: And planning a vacation with you.
2: And a concert, and a Hawaii trip, and a Springfield trip. And we had just gone shopping the week before, and the clothes were still in the bag at her house. In fact, she had so many things lined out for us to do that I was thinking, I can't keep up with her.
0: So, they didn't buy Brett's story at all.
2: She was not depressed. She was anything but.
0: The Wednesday before Vashti died, when Brett was served with the divorce papers, She spent that night with their sons at a friend's house and was going to stay there until Friday, when Brett was supposed to be out of the house. That was the plan, said Kathleen.
2: He got a hold of her on Thursday and told her to come home, that she owed it to him to let him say goodbye to his kids. He told her he couldn't be out by Friday. He had nowhere to go. His parents didn't even know they were contemplating divorce. He didn't have any friends to go stay with. He said he needed a few more days to get out. Could she please come home and let him tell his boys goodbye and just talk? I begged her to not go. And she said, Kathleen, my only way out is to try to reason with him. And she said, I'm not a monster. I'm not a monster. He has nowhere else.
0: Rich talked to Vashti that Friday about dinner time.
1: The whole conversation was, you know, hey, sis, how are things going in light of the situation? And everything she said was, well, Brett's having a really hard time with this, and Brett's really struggling with this.
2: It hurt her. It hurt her that he was so torn up.
0: And less than 12 hours later, Vashti was dead. Kathleen and Rich told investigators that's the truth as they saw it. They were certain Brett killed Vashti, made it look like suicide. And because he was a man who actually trained law enforcement officers?
4: You were worried that because of his training, he knew how to beat the system.
2: Oh, yeah, he would brag about it. He had books. You know, he knew how to do it.
5: Coming up, Brett Seacat under scrutiny.
6: If he bent over a bed that's on fire to get his wife, I would expect his chest to have some type of singeing. Mm-hmm. There was absolutely nothing.
5: When Dateline.
7: This is the sound of Claire cooking dinner at home. And that's the sound of a fraud alert from Wells Fargo flagging a charge for a pricey restaurant in Paris. Considering Claire isn't in Paris right now, that seemed odd to the bank and to Claire. Two taps later, Claire says nope to the charge and Wells Fargo is on the case. However you make money work, Wells Fargo can work with that.
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7: This is the sound of Claire cooking dinner at home. And that's the sound of a fraud alert from Wells Fargo flagging a charge for a pricey restaurant in Paris. Considering Claire isn't in Paris right now, that seemed odd to the bank and to Claire. Two taps later, Claire says nope to the charge and Wells Fargo is on the case. However you make money work, Wells Fargo can work with that.
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0: The vigil for Vashti Seacat was held across the street from her burned-out house.
1: Her life was grounded in your love.
0: Kathleen and Rich were there. So was Brett, with his two sons. Not easy for any of them.

0: It's not always so straightforward, determining from evidence what's suicide and what's murder. Brett said it was obviously suicide. Her family said, no way. So now investigators had to figure out who was right. They scoured the wreck of the Sea Cat house for clues.
1: I remember grabbing one of the KBI or fire marshal, just somebody that was working the scene, and I said, give me some hope. Are you finding something that's going to let everybody know what happened? And I remember he looked at me and he said, I will tell you this. In this instance, justice will be served.
0: But what did that mean? As another investigator told them,
1: justice will be served. And maybe justice is he didn't do it. We don't have emotions in this. We are here to collect facts.
0: And collect they did, including a bit of unburned material on the dining room table in the Sea Cat home. Quite odd.
2: It was actually a PowerPoint that included almost like an instructor would be teaching a class on different types of death. Suicides, homicide, I believe, was listed on there, fire, mm-hmm. blunt force trauma, things of that an officer or investigator would be looking at when they're investigating a death of some sort.
0: Well, that might make sense, though, if he's a teacher policeman, that he might have that.
2: Right, individually, that probably could be looked at as that.
0: In fact, said Brett, that's exactly what it was.
2: It was paperwork that he'd brought home from school or from class
0: yeah.
2: that he had taken, I believe, in college, and it was just scrap paper, and he had pulled it in there because on the night before the morning she passed away, they'd been working on a budget, and we did find it looked like somebody was preparing a budget for their bills together because they had separate accounts, so he was trying to show that he could help her out in paying off some of these bills.
0: And that was the activity in the evening before she died?
2: Correct.
0: So it was a kind of a cooperative activity?
2: According to Mr. Seacat, yes.
0: Also, Brett said that when he ran into the burning bedroom to try to save Vashti, he was only wearing pants, no shirt or shoes. So
2: I would expect to see some type of injury to fire. All we ended up finding when we photographed him later was some very, very minor singeing on his legs from hair. You get more than that if you're lighting a barbecue pit and you singe yourself. And he had a couple of minor blisters on one of his feet. If he bent over a bed that's on fire to get his wife, I would expect his chest to have some type of singeing.
0: Mm-hmm.
2: There was absolutely nothing.
0: What's more, the KBI found a small amount of gasoline on the pants he was wearing. Suspicious? Maybe. But proof of murder, staging the scene? Not even close. There was an autopsy, of course, the results of which could be seen as suspicious or not.
3: There was no soot in her airway or in her lungs. That would indicate that there were no breaths taken prior to the fire kind of getting into the atmosphere.
0: Fire was lit after she was dead.
3: You could make that assumption.
0: Is it possible that she could have poured the accelerant around in these various places in the house, lit them all, hopped back into bed, covered herself up, shot herself, and then died and still had no soot in her lungs? I mean, the fires are just getting started.
3: It's possible. But if she's made that decision to go to that length, I would expect that she would be very excited. Her respirations would be very, very rapid.
0: Mm-hmm.
3: And so she would be breathing heavy.
0: There'd be something in her lungs, some kind of indication.
3: That would be my experience as I've worked multiple fatality fires over the years.
0: But ATF investigators' opinion aside, facts are facts. And the coroner said there just weren't enough of them to determine whether Vashti's death was homicide or suicide. Just too much fire damage to know for sure. So, Agent Folletti and his team poked around for whatever circumstantial evidence there might be. They went to where Brett worked and were told by co-workers at the Law Enforcement Training Center that on the day before Vashti died, Brett took two computer hard drives to the maintenance shop there and asked how to destroy them.
2: And ultimately, they showed him a torch, and he used a torch to basically an oxyacetylene torch that burns at a very high temperature.
0: Mm-hmm.
2: He used that to torch the hard drives.
0: And then threw them away, two different trash cans, along with a couple of cell phones which he had first pulled apart. Troubling. On the other hand, it wasn't like he was skulking around or hiding any of that unusual activity. He even asked his colleagues for help. So, back to the house and the neighborhood around it. Door to door went Folletti and his team of investigators. And three doors down from the Sea Cat house was a woman who said she was having trouble sleeping that night, and so was awake in the wee hours, watching TV in her living room.
2: And at some point, she believed she heard what was a gunshot, and she believed that was sometime before the fire trucks and the police officers showed up in front of the Sea Cat residence.
0: Exactly when each of those things happened, she couldn't say for sure, but reviewing the TV show she'd been watching, she could tell them which scene was playing when she heard that gunshot. And that's how the KBI was able to determine the gun went off long before Brett called 911.
2: We believed it was about 30, 35 minutes prior to Mr. Seacat calling 911 is when she heard that,
4: gunshot. To do something.
2: Right.
0: And the ATF's Monty discovered the fire was not simply a matter of lighting the bed on fire.
4: Was that where the fire was started?
3: In my opinion, there were multiple fires started on the second floor of the residence.
0: Interesting. But it didn't rule out the possibility that Vashti herself started the fires.
2: There's a lot of things in limbo at that point.
0: Yes, but their suspicions pointed in one direction, toward Brett Seacat, who was going from grieving, guilt-ridden widower to a serious person of interest, which his half-brother Bobby found preposterous, especially when it came to what the KBI thought was Brett's suspicious behavior at the training center. As a former cop and cop trainer himself, Bobby just knew his brother didn't do it.
5: When you are in law enforcement and you know about identity theft, those are things you do. You break cell phones and you burn hard drives. Not only was he well-versed in identity theft, he was a substitute instructor of it. I think in hindsight, if he had known what was about to happen that very night, he wouldn't have thrown cell phones away. He wouldn't have burned hard drives. He would not have done anything, and he especially wouldn't have spent the night in that house.
6: Because it would draw attention to him, make him look guilty.
5: Absolutely.
0: Was it just appearances, or was it more than that?
7: Coming up.
8: Things are just not looking good, and they're adding up to that you had something to do with this, Brett. We need to know why. Oh, no, there's no why. Okay. I didn't do this.
7: Anger and accusations.
8: Did you murder her? No. Did you pull the trigger? No. Did you kill her? No.
7: When Dave...
5: And he especially wouldn't have spent the night in that house.
6: Because it would draw attention to him, make him look guilty.
5: Absolutely.
0: Was it just appearances, or was it more than that?
7: Coming up.
8: Things are just not looking good, and they're adding up to that you had something to do with this, Brett. We need to know why. Oh, no, there's no why. Okay. I didn't do this.
7: Anger and accusations.
8: Did you murder her? No. Did you pull the trigger? No. Did you kill her? No.
7: When Dateline continues.
0: When Brett Seacat arrived for that chat with investigators looking into the death of his wife, Vashti, it was as if he could finally relax after the worst 2 weeks of his life.
9: Honestly, talking to you guys distracts me from all the thoughts that eat me up of late, so actually I do better in this room.
2: I did little talking. I did very few questions. We basically just let Mr. Seacat go, and he talked for multiple hours.
0: Brett knew the rules, of course, had to know he was very much a person of interest. But he was content to chat back and forth for something like 7 hours, didn't bring a lawyer with him, didn't ask for one. Even when the investigators zeroed in on what they saw as holes in his story.
7: Coming up.
8: Things are just not looking good, and they're adding up to that you had something to do with this, Brett. We need to know why. Oh, no, there's no why. Okay. I didn't do this.
7: Anger and accusations.
8: Did you murder her? No. Did you pull the trigger? No. Did you kill her? No.
7: When Dateline continues.
0: When Brett Seacott arrived for that chat with investigators looking into the death of his wife, Vashti, it was as if he could finally relax after the worst 2 weeks of his life.
9: Honestly, talking to you guys distracts me from all the thoughts that eat me up of late, so actually I do better in this room.
2: I did little talking. I did very few questions. We basically just let Mr. Seacat go, and he talked for multiple hours.
0: Brett knew the rules, of course, had to know he was very much a person of interest. But he was content to chat back and forth for something like 7 hours, didn't bring a lawyer with him, didn't ask for one. Even when the investigators zeroed in on what they saw as holes in his story.
8: Things just aren't adding up. Okay, I think you know that. We just want to make sure we get all the facts right and get to the truth. Tell him what you want to know.
0: Brett willingly answered almost every question they had. Like, why there was no real evidence on his body to back up his story of what he did the night Vashti died.
8: You had no blood on you when supposedly you picked her up in the bed and held her to you close. You had no blood.
9: No, I didn't hold her to me close. I held
8: you. Had no fire on the bottom of your feet. Now, if you walk through fire, you should have some kind of injuries besides a small injury on the top of one of your feet.
9: I don't know why the bottom of my feet are burnt. I had some sort of weird black charring. Mm-hmm. But you guys have pictures of that. Did I know that I stepped in any fire? I don't.
0: The investigators were also starting to think that the note in the journal was forged.
8: But to be honest with you, when I looked at that notebook, I'm going, this ain't right, because... Well, it slants one way part of the time, it slants the other way part of the time, and the D's were different. Just telling me what I observed.
9: It looks like her handwriting to me, but it's not my handwriting.
0: Or why on the Friday before Vashti died, besides destroying hard drives and cell phones, Brett spent time in his office with the door locked, which was pretty unusual at the training center.
9: Oh my God, do you know why I was locked? Oh, screw you. I was crying.
8: You had the door locked, and what was you looking at?
9: Looking at my divorce papers.
8: Problem is, Brett, you're in love. You're still in love with her.
9: Yeah, I am.
8: And she was going to leave you. There was no doubt about that.
9: That's not why you kill people.
8: Well, some people do.
9: You have no idea how impossible it is.
8: Well, the reason
9: you killed her.
0: But could he answer the central question?
8: You know,
0: explain the thing that didn't make sense to anybody. Why Vashti, even if she was intent on suicide, why she would destroy the house, too? Why set it on fire?
9: She really did not like that house. And we were going to have to fix it up. And we didn't particularly have the money or resources to fix it up. And she started really hating that house.
0: But at its heart, said Brett, Vashti's reason might well have had more to do with vanity.
9: She was a very, very beautiful girl. And always thought about what people would see. I think she might have shot herself and then assumed that her face would be really messed up. So she lit a fire and shot herself.
0: Sitting just a couple of feet away, Agent Folletti all but shook his head and said he didn't believe it.
2: We asked him if he thought, if he was sitting in my shoes, interviewing me, and saw the things that we saw and heard what he had told us, would he think that things just didn't add up?
9: Oh, God, guys.
8: But you see where we're coming from.
9: No, yeah, don't you? I see where you're coming from. I mean, this is 100 times worse than what I had pictured in my mind. Before, I just thought I lacked any evidence, and now you're saying
8: this is
9: there's a lot of evidence that I never knew existed.
8: Well, the heart
9: that looks real bad.
8: Just the things are just not looking good, and they're adding up to that you had something to do with this, Brett. We need to know why.
9: Oh no, there's no why. Okay, I didn't do this. I love Vashti.
8: I'm sure you did.
9: Do.
8: I'm sure you still do. But people do things to people they love.
9: I wouldn't my kids like this. Ever. her family. I wouldn't my family. I didn't want to give up Vash. I fought hard to try and keep us together.
0: In fact, said Brett, if he had murdered Vashti, he'd have made a better job of it.
9: I'm smart enough that if I wanted to kill my wife, it would have been a lot. I could have come up with something better than this. This is f***ing insane. This is what a crazy person does.
10: No, not necessarily. Crazy in love, crazy for his kids, yeah.
9: Don't try and twist it around.
10: No, I'm not.
0: Then Folletti got to the point.
9: Well, did you murder her?
10: No.
9: Did you pull the trigger?
10: No.
9: Did you kill her?
10: No.
0: Brett left the station then, went to be with his boys and whatever his thoughts may have been. But not for long. Because no matter how adamant Brett's denials were, they just didn't add up to the KBI. However depressed Brett said Vashti was, it made no sense she would have lit the house on fire with her two sleeping sons in harm's way. The next day, Brett Seacat was taken into custody. He was formally charged 3 days later.
11: Brett T. Seacat did then and there unlawfully, feloniously, intentionally, and with premeditation kill Vashti S. Seacat. Your bond is $1 million.
0: He was also charged with arson and endangering his children. Brett could not make bond and so remained in jail to await a jury's decision about what really happened in the Seacat home in Kingdom, Kansas, in the early hours of April 30th, 2011.
7: Coming up, The Note.
12: Some of his actions were reckless because the clock was winding down.
7: The gun.
12: How did it end up completely underneath her body when she was sleeping on her side?
7: The threats.
13: She said, do you think Brett would burn the house down with me in it? And I was taken aback by that. And I said, not with the kids at home.
7: The prosecutors come on strong.
12: And so when those threats didn't work, he had to kill her to maintain control.
7: When Dateline continues.
0: As Kingman coped with the tragedy in its midst, the smallest victims of the Vashti and Brett Seacat story endured what horrors we cannot imagine. Kathleen left her home in Oklahoma to help care for Vashti's young sons shortly after her sister died. And perhaps more than anyone, she was learning what violent death could do to a family.
14: We held those babies all night. They would wake up. They were traumatized by the fire. Sure. So to rock the little 2.5-year-old begging you, please ask Jesus, please bring my mommy back. I'll be good. I need a mommy. That breaks your heart. And this went on for a long time at night, sobbing for hours.
1: Those poor kids, I mean, you're trying to process that mommy's gone forever and these people over here think mommy killed herself and these people over here think my daddy shot my mommy.
0: The trial to decide one way or the other finally began in May 2013, 2 years after the fire. 2 years in which the local media covered the Seacat case in a big way.
15: It's looking like Brett Seacat will finally face trial for the death of Vashti Seacat.
0: Brett was entitled to ask to have his trial moved to another county, which might have been less saturated with news of the case against him. But he elected to keep it right here in Kingman's historic courthouse, a mere 2 blocks from his ruined home.
16: The defendant intentionally and with premeditation committed the murder of his wife, Vashti Seacat.
0: But for all the talk that had been around town, then Assistant Attorney General Amy Handley had precious little hard evidence to draw upon. Not even an autopsy report to wave around, because the coroner hadn't labeled Vashti's death a homicide. No, the evidence was not hard. It was circumstantial. In other words, Handley will be asking the jury to look at all the circumstances, then put two and two together.
16: He got his .44 Magnum Ruger Redhawk revolver. He approached her in bed while she was sleeping. He shot her in the head. He set fire to at least two places in the house to cover up his actions. And he did all of this while their two young sons, Brendan and Bronson Seacat, were in the home.
0: The motive? Quite simple, said the prosecution. Brett did not want a divorce, but he did want custody of his sons. And he would do what it took, even kill Vashti, to keep them. Their marriage counselor took the stand.
17: He said that he felt like Vashti was going to run. He could just feel it, that she was going to leave him. And that if she divorced him, she was divorcing the entire Seacat family, including the children. And that he would take the children and she would never see them, even if it meant leaving the country. So I told him it was not legal, that it wasn't going to help the children, it would hurt them a great deal, that they needed access to both their parents.
18: Did you talk to him about divorced couples having two households?
17: Yes.
18: And what was Brett's comments about that?
17: He said he'd seen children of divorce and he didn't think it was worse for them to have just one parent or one household. He thought it was better.
0: And as for Brett's claim that Vashti died by suicide, the therapist said she didn't believe it for a second.
17: I asked her whether she would commit suicide, and she said no for two reasons. One, her religious beliefs and her faith. And the second was that she couldn't do that to her boys, that she just loved being a mom. She couldn't leave them. They needed her.
0: The prosecutors showed the jury a photo of the contents of Vashti's purse, which contained that post-it note listing various costs, including funeral expenses.
12: Vashti Seacat, as all of her friends and family testified, was a very organized person as both a mother and in her career at work. And that list is simply somebody planning out what they might do in their future when they're going to get divorced, which we know Vashti Seacat was doing.
0: Prosecutors also showed jurors the PowerPoint papers found on the dining room table, the presentation about homicide, suicides, and fire. True, Brett was a law enforcement trainer, said the prosecutor, but those were not his subjects.
12: He was not teaching arson. He wasn't teaching homicide. He wasn't teaching wound evidence.
0: No. What those materials proved, said the prosecutor, was premeditation. It was Brett's deadly homework. But what about that last entry in her journal, the one that read like a final farewell? Forged, said the state, by Brett. Thing is, said the handwriting expert, it wasn't well done. Look closely, he said. That slight shakiness? He called that...
19: The term we use in documents is tremor of fraud.
0: The tremor of fraud. And it appeared, said the prosecution, that Brett forged that note the day before Vashti died, the same day he was torching hard drives, the same day he asked a staff member at the training center where he could find an overhead projector, something so outdated it was in storage. The prosecutor said it appeared Brett used the projection light to recreate Vashti's writing in the journal.
12: Some of his actions were reckless because the clock was winding down.
0: Vashti had told Brett he could stay in the house until noon Sunday, the prosecutor said. She was planning to go out Saturday evening in Wichita and spend the night there.
12: Well, it's Friday. It's Friday evening. This was his last opportunity while they lived in the home together to kill Vashti.
0: Then there was the lack of evidence where there should have been some. If this were a suicide, that is.
16: Did you find any soot in the airways?
17: No.
16: Any soot in the lungs?
17: No.
12: The autopsy finding that Vashti Seacat had no soot in her lungs, in her airways, and that there was no carbon monoxide in her blood, that was a key piece of evidence for the prosecution. Because what it showed, what the jury could infer from that, was that Vashti Seacat didn't breathe in any smoke. And if she didn't breathe in any smoke, the fire was set
0: after she was dead. And something else. Weird little detail. And yet, according to the prosecution, it was telling. When she died, Vashti's bladder was quite full.
17: There probably would have been a urinary urgency or the...
20: needing to go to the restroom.
12: And the importance of that for the evidence is that the claim from Brett Seacat is that Vashti is walking around the house, setting these fires, holding her breath, not breathing any smoke, while she has a strong urge to urinate. That doesn't make sense. That's something that the jury needed to decide whether or not, in their common sense and experience, whether they thought that made any sense at all.
21: Just another point to add to the unlikelihood of this whole story that he was telling.
12: That's right.
0: The claimed suicide weapon didn't make sense either, said the prosecutor. 44 Magnum Ruger Red Hawk? Such a big, heavy gun.
12: She killed herself. Mm-hmm. How was she able to get that heavy handgun up to her head and pull the trigger and do so in just the right downward angle that it slices right through her spinal cord that there was some kick or some recoil mm-hmm. to the gun? How did it end up completely underneath her body when she was sleeping on her side?
0: The prosecutor said the angle of the bullet proved one thing.
12: That's consistent with someone standing over her while she was sleeping, shooting her.
0: Because, said the prosecutor, because that's what he said he would do. Brett not only woke Vashti up one night to tell her he had a dream that he killed her, but friends and colleagues testified about what they told the KBI, that in the weeks before she died, Vashti told them that, incredibly, Brett threatened to kill her and burn the house down and make it look like suicide.
13: She said, "Do you think Brett would burn the house down with me in it?" And I was taken aback by that. And I said, "Not with the kids at home."
0: Tragedy was, said the prosecutor, Vashti didn't believe him either.
12: And so when those threats didn't work, he had to kill her to maintain control of her.
0: In other words, said the prosecutor, planned, premeditated murder. Looks bad for Brad, doesn't it? But then, you haven't heard the bombshell the defense had in store.
7: Coming up,
22: Vashti had confided in Brett that she had rekindled a romantic relationship that she was having with one of the executives at Cox Communication.
7: An affair that wasn't the only surprise ahead.
5: What other mistakes did they make? There's something about the investigation that stinks.
7: When Dateline can...
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25: 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Two taps later, Claire says nope to the charge and Wells Fargo is on the case. However you make money work, Wells Fargo can work with that.
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0: Brett Seacat, unable to pay a lawyer to represent him, was lucky
2: in one particular way is court-appointed defense attorneys just happen to be veterans of murder cases. Val Wachtel and Roger Falk, who opened.
22: My grandmother used to love to put together jigsaw puzzles.
2: Men who understood perfectly well that the puzzle didn't always go together the way the prosecution tried to make it look.
22: There's a second side to this story. And that is that Vashti Seacat, depressed and confronted with either losing her career or staying in the marriage, decided instead to take her own life.
2: But why would she do that? Here came the bombshell.
22: Vashti had confided in Brett that she had rekindled a romantic relationship that she was having with one of the executives at Cox Communication.
2: Vashti, claimed the defense, was having an affair with a Cox vice president, and the evening before Vashti died, Brett gave her an ultimatum: stay in the marriage, or he'd expose her affair. That threat, along with Brett's vow to take the children, said the defense, were the triggers that sent an already depressed woman over the edge.
5: She suffered from absolute depression. What can depression lead you to? Among the various things that can go wrong, suicide is one.
2: Under cross-examination by attorney Wachtel, the CCAT's therapist testified that Vashti had a history of what she called depressive symptoms, starting when her brother died in an accident when she was young.
17: Major depressive disorder would be that occurring more than once for a longer period of time, possibly in a pattern.
5: And with regard to what you wrote down regarding Mrs. Seacat, were you describing a episode or a disorder?
17: I was describing that this was an episode, but there had been others prior.
5: A lot of folks think that if you were depressed a week ago, but you ain't been depressed since, you are cured. Now, I got their expert to say that isn't the way it works.
21: Nor is it possible to anticipate if or when a depressed person might take their own life, admitted the therapist. Even when someone is making future plans, as Vashti was, suicide is still possible, the defense argued. Mind you, they're about to say it also wouldn't have been the first time for Vashti. Or at least Brett was ready to claim she had attempted suicide before.
5: Brett wanted to testify about the suicide attempts that Vashti had made on herself, some while they were married, some before. Judge said, well, show me the evidence of this. And we had looked and looked and looked and could not find hospital records.
3: Couldn't find anything.
5: Couldn't find hospital records that far back. But that should be no surprise to anybody, because hospitals don't keep records anymore.
2: Even so, by judge's order, Brett would not be allowed to make that claim in court. And what about the post-it note found in Vashti's purse, the one that listed funeral expenses?
5: It could very well be that is her figuring out what things cost and whether or not insurance is going to cover it. That's what I think it could
3: but
5: be.
3: But
5: who knows?
2: Yeah.
5: Nobody knows. Prosecution doesn't know. I don't know.
2: But it has some significance, you think?
5: Well, you certainly could portray it as being significant, right? You could also portray it as being a load of hogwash.
2: Right. But remember how the prosecution argued that Vashti's suicide note found in her journal was a forgery, probably committed by Brett? The defense had a handwriting expert of its own, who concluded that Vashti did, in fact, write the note. And Brett asking for that overhead projector at work hours before Vashti died. Attorney Wachtel cross-examined Brett's co-worker, the one who helped him find it.
5: And Mr. Seacat was not the least bit secretive when he asked you this question.
17: No, he was not. No.
5: He goes and asks someone to help him find an overhead projector. Those people take him up to where it is. He carries it down from there in full view of anybody who is possibly in that place, and he carries it back. Now, that sounds like somebody who didn't have anything to hide.
2: And what about the state's point that no soot was found in Vashti's lungs? Under cross-examination, the coroner allowed that it could be possible under the defense scenario that Vashti lit a fire just before killing herself.
22: If someone lit a fire and shot themselves within seconds. Would you expect to see soot in their lungs?
3: Not necessarily, no.
2: As for the PowerPoint found on the CCAT's dining room table, the one that discussed homicide and suicide and fire investigations, meaningless, said the defense.
4: What the prosecution would have you assume, right, is that this really, really smart cop was stupid enough to be looking at all of this stuff the night he tries to burn the house down. Please. I certainly wouldn't try to hide evidence by setting a house four blocks from the fire department on fire and praying, right, that they would not get there until the whole thing had burned to the ground. That's silly. It's just silly.
2: What's more, Brett said, most of the PowerPoint printout had been in a tray in another room as scrap paper, that the KBI must have moved those papers to the table just to make it look suspicious. Like they made Brett's use of an overhead projector suspicious, and his destroying cell phones and computer hard drives seem suspicious. It's all too ridiculous, said the defense.
4: The state wanted you to believe that he was trying to destroy evidence of a crime. What evidence did he try to destroy? They never say what evidence he tried to destroy. Now, this guy is such a super criminal that where does he go to destroy that? He goes to the Kansas Law Enforcement Training Center, which is full of what? Former cops. And he gets somebody to help him destroy those things. Now, if he wanted to destroy those things, there are innumerable farm ponds. If you wanted to get rid of that, you throw it into a farm pond and nobody will ever find it.
2: In fact, the state's whole investigation, said the defense, was at best incompetent, maybe worse. Brett and attorney Wachtel claimed that Vashti's car disappeared from the crime scene for 3 days, even though the entire CCAT yard was supposed to have been sealed off a crime scene. They showed the jury a series of photos taken from different vantage points, which the defense argued made it look like the car had been moved in the days after the fire. This neighbor lived right across the street from the CCAT driveway.
6: When you first observed the driveway, was the Volkswagen there?
8: No.
6: It was not?
8: No.
6: Do you remember seeing it in that driveway ever again?
8: No, 3 days later.
6: 3 days later. But you didn't see, if I understand your testimony, you didn't see anybody bring it back?
8: No.
4: I think he was telling the truth. If I thought he was lying, I wouldn't have put him on. To me, it implies that the investigation itself is faulty. How do you let somebody get into the crime scene and drive it away?
21: So it was either gross incompetence or intentional.
4: My opinion would be it was both. And if that happened, then what other mistakes did they make? There's something about the investigation that stinks.
2: Just smelled bad, said Wachtel, that the state claimed it found gasoline on Brett's pants, when the defense expert said,
9: I would not make a determination that it's gasoline.
2: And maybe worst of all, he said, the Kansas Bureau of Investigation did not even bother checking for gunshot residue on Brett's hands. A test, the defense claimed, would have revealed if he actually fired that gun that night.
4: If you've ever seen what that gun looks like, everything comes out the side. Of that cylinder. So
21: right.
4: That stuff goes somewhere. And onto your skin is where you're looking for it at. Yet
21: they didn't look.
4: They didn't look.
21: But he's a cop, they're a cop.
4: Brett Seacat doesn't have much faith in the KBI.
22: Brett T. Seacat to the witness.
2: But the star witness for the defense would be the last witness, Brett Seacat himself.
7: Coming up.
19: I didn't think it was appropriate to be dragging my wife's name through the mud.
10: Did you love Vashti?
19: I love Vashti.
10: Did you kill Vashti?
19: No, I did not.
7: His story from the stand. His life on the line.
4: In my heart of hearts, I know that it wouldn't have made any difference what anybody said to Brett because Brett wanted to testify.
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14: Come forward and be sworn, please, sir.
2: It is, call it unusual, for a defendant to testify at his own murder trial. Dangerous, his lawyer might advise, to subject himself to the aggressive questions of a skilled prosecutor. But
5: in my heart of hearts, I know that it wouldn't have made any difference what anybody said to Brett, because Brett wanted to testify.
4: Yeah.
5: He wanted to. He had to. He believed that if people would just listen, the truth would out.
22: Mr. Seacat, will you tell us your full name, please?
19: Brett Theodore Seacat.
2: At his own request, no video was taken of him. Audio recording only. As Brett set out, with confidence, to tell the jury what happened, beginning 21 hours or so before the fire.
19: On that morning, when I said goodbye, she said, "See you tonight," and actually gave me a big kiss, which I thought was odd.
22: Why'd you think that was odd?
19: Because in the last week and a half, we had been back and forth about 50 times on divorce. And so it just let me know that we were back on the not divorce track.
2: But by the time he returned to the house that evening, said Brett, things had changed.
19: I couldn't figure out why she was in a big hurry to get a divorce, which was something that had never happened before. I told her, "We haven't really worked on our marriage very much." My angle in the discussion was, "I'll give you a collaborative divorce if we work on the marriage for 3 to 6 months.
2: Brett said Vashti seemed to agree to that, especially when he made it clear what he'd do if she went forward with the divorce right then.
19: Basically, I told her if this goes to court that that I was going to do everything in my power to destroy her.
2: Brett told the jury things he'd never told the KBI investigators, that he threatened to share private photos of her, and that Vashti had several recent affairs, including one with the executive at Cox, and that Brett threatened to expose her. As for why he didn't tell the KBI earlier about those alleged affairs,
19: I didn't think it was appropriate to be dragging my wife's name through the mud.
2: As it was, Brett and his defense team didn't put on any evidence about an affair with the Cox executive, or with anybody, for that matter. And then his lawyer finished with the key questions.
22: Do you love Vashti?
19: I love Vashti.
12: Did you kill Vashti?
19: No, I did not.
12: Did you pull the trigger on the Ruger Red Hawk that resulted in the bullet going through her neck and severing her spine?
19: No, I did not.
21: So his direct testimony, hours of it, seemed to go pretty well. But now, of course, here came the prosecutor to put him on the spot.
14: Cross-examination, Ms. Hanley?
21: She wanted Brett to explain.
15: Yes, Your Honor.
21: How it was possible for him to do what she thought was impossible, make that 911 call and stay on the phone while trying to get Vashti's body out of a burning house.
16: My wife is upstairs. I'm about to go upstairs and try and get her phone number. Oh, it's smoke everywhere. Just a second. I need a wet rag.
18: Howie was able to make that call and talk to a dispatcher while he was supposedly running up and down the stairs twice in smoke, in fire, wetting a rag, holding on to his phone. Howie didn't drop the phone, fall, cough, gasp.
15: Turn the water faucet on, grab the dishcloth.
19: Yes, ma'am.
15: You're holding your cell phone, too?
19: I don't think I'm holding it to my ear, but it's certainly still in my hand.
15: Well, you're talking to 911 at this time, right?
19: You're correct. It must have been to

0: coming up. Double drama in the courtroom. The verdict.
1: Ladies and gentlemen, have you reached a verdict?
2: Yes, we have your verdict.
0: And something even the judge never saw coming. 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
6: There's no rule of thumb, nothing that works anyway, to allow a person to successfully predict a jury's verdict based on the time it takes to make it. Brett Seacat's jury deliberated 6 hours. What did that mean? Brother Bobby was nervous, of course, but had a good feeling.
7: I think that the state, in every respect, failed to prove and make their case.
1: Ladies and gentlemen, have you reached a verdict?
2: Yes, we have your verdict.
1: We, the jury, find the defendant Brett T. Seacat guilty of murder in the first degree.
6: Guilty on all counts. The reaction in the courtroom was muted.
8: It was a strange mixture of emotions because there was this part of you that thought, when they say guilty, I'm just going to get all this off my chest and I'm going to feel good. But then there's this big part of you that realizes at the end of the day it didn't bring her back.
9: The truth is, everybody was just as hurt. No one won. So you think, why am I not feeling better? Because what got better? He is behind bars. And he needs to be behind bars. But the lives that it affected will forever be affected.
6: That's lawyer Val Wachtel all but said, I knew it, because...
10: I don't think Mr. Seacat got a fair trial in Kingman, Kansas, and I will never think that.
6: But it was Brett who insisted on being tried in his hometown, and in his lawyer's view, he paid the price.
10: I'm not, certainly not blaming the jury, right? It just, to me, became patently obvious that this jury did not exactly look kindly upon Mr. Seacat.
6: Mm. It was going to be an uphill battle.
10: It was an uphill battle before we even got started.
6: Yeah. But Agent Folletti saw things very differently indeed.
11: I believe Mr. Seacat believed that whole house was going to go up in flames, and law enforcement and fire were not going to find very much there. Mm. And that he knew this local police department, and they probably would just think it was what he said it was and going about their business. But the Kingman Police Department and the Sheriff's Office called in other agencies to assist, and... fortunately for Vashti and her family, we were able to find evidence to convict him of these charges.
6: But Brett Seacat is an unusual man. Adamant that he is innocent, certain that he was set up by the state which was out to get him, by in-laws who didn't like him, and even by the judge. In fact, particularly the judge, which became abundantly clear at Brett's sentencing, when, seemingly out of the blue, Brett lashed out with a truly remarkable, incendiary, venomous attack against Judge Solomon.
12: This day belongs to you, Judge Solomon. This is your day. This is the day you get to take your place in front of the cameras and pass sentence on a man you worked so hard to convict. A man you know was innocent, but a man you had to help convict so you could get this day. Your day. So go ahead and collect your 30.

0: 30 pieces of silver, Judge Solomon. Go ahead and sell custody of my little boys to Vashti's family. Go ahead and pass sentence you think will land you a spot on the Kansas Supreme Court. Go ahead and pass the sentence that guarantees your spot in hell. Just like Amy Hanley, Jeff Newsom, and those 12 jurors, you are going to hell for what you've done in this case. Your corrupt decisions will bring an appeal. The evidence will be presented and I will be freed. And with that, I'll step aside and let you have your day. After all, you purchased it with your soul, so you've earned it.
1: What did you make of that, of his statement?
2: I like the fact that he said what he thought. When you believe you are innocent, why not say you are innocent? Why not say what you think was wrong? Say it, because it isn't going to make any difference.
3: Did it? At least. Here's how the judge responded.
4: I heard a few things I didn't anticipate. I won't bother addressing them because they're so bizarre, they don't deserve a response. They merely affirmed to me that a jury of 12 Kingman County citizens made the appropriate decision in this case. You claim to be Vashti's protector, and in the next breath on the stand said the evening in question you would destroy her. At trial, you made every effort possible to drag her name and her memory and her reputation through the mud. Vashti was not indecisive about divorcing you. She was not depressed, and she was not suicidal. The families hit it on the head, so did several witnesses at trial. About you being arrogant, about you being controlling, about you being self-centered and narcissistic. You live in some sort of bizarre alternate reality. You haven't admitted guilt. You haven't admitted responsibility. And you didn't this morning even express remorse that Vashti's no longer on this earth.
3: And with that, he sentenced Brett Seacat to the maximum allowed under Kansas law. He'll serve 30 years before his first shot at parole. And now their once graceful home has been torn down. The reputation of Brett's family, a family of lawmen, is tarnished. And the Seacat sons are growing up without either parent and will have the heavy burden of knowing their father was convicted of killing their mother, Vashti, the woman named for a queen.
5: I miss her every day, you know. Just dumb things like seeing a dragonfly or fireworks or something. It will not go away. I hope that I figure out what my new life is going to look like at some point and I can accept it. But with time, they say it gets better. I just hope... It does.
6: That's all for now. I'm Lester Holt. Thanks for joining us.
7: She was beautiful. Her eyes were just remarkable. I was going to be there for her. She was going to be there for me. It didn't matter what it was. I thought that maybe she'd been kidnapped. No one knew what was happening. There's nothing that I could have done or anyone could have done.
6: Skylar, Rachel, Sheila, total BFFs.
8: They hung out all the time.
9: We always thought of them as a team.
7: The three of them became inseparable.
6: Then one ended up missing.
8: Nobody's heard from her. Nobody knows where she is.
10: Something's wrong. Something's bad wrong.
6: Where was Skylar? Someone was hiding something.
8: I was like, it's the FBI. Like, they're serious.
7: Twitter, Instagram, Facebook, you just see things start to get ridiculously out of control.
6: Tonight, we take you inside a secret world that's going to stun you. Teenagers, social media, and murder.
11: She was like, well, she'll blackmail me.
12: It was such a shocking and a scandalous kind of case.
13: This was diabolical.
0: Evil comes in all shapes and sizes.
6: I'm Lester Holt, and this is Dateline. Tonight, Andrea Canning with Something Wicked.
9: In the gentle rolling hills of northern West Virginia, in a sweet college town in the heart of coal country, live three teenage girls. Their photos capture a moment in time. They were smart, talented, lovely, everything a parent could hope for in a daughter. And so who could have guessed, just by looking, that some of them carried a dark secret about a friend?
13: Long County 911, do you have an emergency?
14: I have a 16-year-old daughter. She has not been home, hasn't went to work. I am scared to death.
9: These teens played a strange and haunting game.
15: Would you guys rather suffocate or get shot?
16: Get shot.
9: A game of betrayal that would go way beyond typical teenage drama.
17: She's calling out, help me. You know, why?
9: And at the center of it all was a girl named Skylar. Dave and Mary Neese welcomed their only daughter, Skylar, to the world back in 1996.
5: Tell me about the day she was born. Is that the greatest moment of your life?
18: I wouldn't go that far.
5: First time you saw her.
18: First time I saw her, yes, I can say that was the greatest moment of my life. Yeah, it was instant love.
9: They live in Star City, a small suburb of Morgantown, West Virginia, where Dave worked at Walmart and Mary at a medical office. Skylar was a whirlwind, a rambunctious, precocious toddler who owned her parents' hearts.
19: Hey, gorgeous.
20: Hi, Daddy.
19: You beautiful baby.
17: She was reading way before she was supposed to, doing math and stuff way before she was supposed to, so she was a very intelligent little girl.
21: Dance for me. Whee!
9: When Skylar started nursery school, she made her first friend, Morgan Lawrence. Morgan was drawn right away to Skylar.
22: Did she kind of light up a room?
7: Oh, yeah. She had the giggle and the laugh.
9: The girls' families became good friends, too. Morgan's parents, Dave and Cheryl, say Morgan and Skylar were like sisters.
22: What are your memories of Skylar when she was this high?
18: She giggled all the time. It just filled our house.
23: She had the biggest eyes. You just wanted to hug her.
9: They were good girls, got good grades. Morgan dreamed of becoming a meteorologist, Skylar a criminal lawyer. They also had a pact that they would always be there for one another.
22: And you would both be in each other's wedding parties?
7: Everyone has a sister to put in their wedding, and we had each other.
9: As freshmen at Morgantown's University High School, the two girls drifted apart a little. With a new school came new friends. Classmate Daniel Hovatter says the bubbly Skylar fit in right away.
8: Friends came first with her. She was always about hanging out with friends if she didn't have work or school.
9: Soon, Skylar had two new BFFs, Sheila Eddy, who the nieces had known for years, and Rachel Schoaf, a striking redhead with Broadway aspirations. It wasn't long before they were calling themselves the Three Musketeers, and in pictures, they looked the part.
8: They were literally together every second of every day. It seemed like they hung out all the time.
9: And like all teenage girls, they shared videos and photos with each other and online, giving us a glimpse into their world. Skylar and Sheila just having fun.
24: Now let me try to get on your back with this.
9: And of course they occasionally got into trouble, but even then it was for typical teenage things. Dave and Mary weren't too concerned.
5: She's a straight-A student who loves her parents. Did you sort of chalk it up to, okay, we're not thrilled, but she's a teenager?
18: Exactly.
9: When summer rolled around after her sophomore year, Skylar seemed happy. She had a job at Wendy's, which she loved. On Thursday, July 5th, 2012, she came home after work and got ready for bed.
17: She put her arm around her mom, gave her a kiss, and gave her a hug and said, I love you, Mom. She turned to me and said, I love you, Dad. And she went to the room.
9: The next day, Dave planned to meet Skylar in their apartment at lunchtime. He was surprised that she wasn't there. A little worried, he called Mary.
18: I thought she was out with one of her other friends. I figured they went swimming or shopping.
9: Dave called her friends, including Sheila. No one had seen her. Next, he went outside and found more cause for worry. A small bench was tucked near Skylar's window, and the window screen was missing.
17: At this time, I called Skylar's cell phone. I said, hey, you're in trouble. You better be calling me right away. So I called her cell phone about 10 times. I called Mary again.
9: Again, Mary told him to calm down. She said Skylar was expected at work at 4.
18: I said, we're not going to worry. I'll call them about 10 after 4. give her time to clock in, everything, see if she's there.
9: But Mary didn't get a chance to call Wendy's.
18: They called us first, wanting to know if she was coming to work.
1: Was that a big moment for you?
18: Yeah.
9: A few minutes later, there was another big surprise, a call from Sheila.
18: She said that she had to tell me the truth, and I said, well, what truth? She said, well, we snuck out last night.
9: Mary's heart fell. Skylar had done that once before, gone on a late-night joyride with Rachel and Sheila. That time, they'd been caught for being out after the town curfew. And now here was a worried Sheila, saying they'd done it again.
18: I said, where did you go? Where's Skylar? And she said that Skylar insisted they drop her off at the end of the street so we wouldn't hear her sneaking back in.
9: Now, that missing screen and bench outside Skylar's window made sense. Skylar had put it there to boost herself up so she could get back in, but it left them with a terrifying possibility.
18: My first instinct was someone abducted her from the end of the street to our house.
9: Dave called the police.
2: I have a daughter that's 16 years old. Apparently she snuck out of her room last night and she hasn't been seen since. None of her friends can get all over her. I can't find her.
3: What's her name?
2: Skylar Niece.
9: The niece's world had fallen apart. Their only daughter had disappeared into the night, and now she'd been gone for nearly 24 hours. Where was Skylar?
6: When we come back, the investigation begins, and concern for Skylar begins to grow.
4: I just had this horrible feeling in my heart that something terrible had happened.
17: Mary told me that night, she said, something's wrong, Dave, something's bad wrong.
6: A grainy piece of videotape is about to give police one giant clue. What can they glean from this?
17: She slowly walked down to a car, and she got in the back seat.
9: Star City, West Virginia has just 1,800 residents, only one stoplight.
1: Skylar going missing was a tough pill to swallow for the entire community.
9: Police officer Jessica Colbank caught the Skylar Niece case.
1: First impression was it could be a runaway. There are kids that run away all the time.
9: It wasn't long before Officer Colbank got the video from the security cameras at the niece's building. Skylar's friend, Sheila Eddy, had said Skylar was home around midnight. So what was this car doing pulling up around 12:30 a.m.? Who was in it? Dave Niece watched horrified as there on the tape, out walked Skylar.
17: She slowly walked down to a car that was sitting there waiting on her, and she got in the back seat, I could tell that, and she drove away.
9: Police couldn't quite make out a license plate or tell the make or model. Skylar's mom, Mary, had a theory.
18: She made it home, snuck back in the window, then a second person or persons had parked behind the building, and she snuck out a second time.
9: But why? Who was in the car, and where did they go? The police didn't issue an Amber Alert since it looked like Skylar left voluntarily.
1: Once that video came out that she willingly got in this car, they're not going to come out and look for somebody driving around in a car.
9: Skylar's friend Sheila came right over.
17: She spent a lot of time here telling us that it'll be okay, she'll be home, and I really miss her, I love her, I want her back.
9: The next day, Sheila sat with Mary on Skylar's bed, both of them crying.
1: Did it bring you comfort when Sheila would come by, being Skylar's best friend?
17: It did me a little bit, yeah, knowing that how could Skylar leave her behind?
9: Mary and Sheila took to the streets together, posting flyers for Skylar.
17: They would knock on the doors and ask, have you seen this girl? And we kept showing the pictures to people. Nobody had seen her.
16: Sheila was very, very worried about what had happened to Skylar.
9: Chrissy Swanson was a close family friend of Sheila's and saw Sheila's distress firsthand.
16: She was trying so hard to help them find anything, so hard to help them figure out what had happened.
25: The Star City Police are still looking for a missing 16-year-old.
9: Dave made a plea for help on local news station WBOY.
17: We love our baby. We want her home.
9: By Sunday night, Skylar had been gone the whole weekend. Her family, including her Aunt Carol, was heartsick.
4: I just had this horrible feeling in my heart that you know, something terrible had happened, and it wasn't like her to run away or disappear like she did.
17: Mary told me that night, she said, something's wrong, Dave, something's bad wrong.
9: The community held a candlelight vigil. Skylar's school friends came, including Rachel and Sheila.
17: They were crying, came up and hugged me, and Mary just crying her eyes out.
4: The only thing Mary could say was, what can we do to help these girls? How can we help these girls?
9: Skylar's family friend, Morgan Lawrence, was upset too. She was away at camp when she read on Facebook that Skylar was missing.
22: How worried were you?
7: Oh, I was sick to my stomach all the time, worried.
9: So was Officer Colbank. She was at it nonstop.
1: I'd come back to the office in the evenings, you know, watching the video, getting Facebook records.
9: Colbank was swamped with tips from people saying they'd seen Skylar from Morgantown to New York and even California. Each sighting was a dead end. At the same time, Colbank pulled Skylar's records. And what she found was ominous. Skylar wasn't using her cell phone or her ATM card. Colbank now had serious doubts that Skylar had run away.
1: Usually runaways, they take items with them that they want, especially if she had contacts and glasses. She didn't take that stuff with her.
9: And then police got an important new lead in the case. There had been two bank robberies in the nearby town of Blacksville. Both of them had gone down around the time Skylar vanished.
0: I was working with other investigators on those bank robberies.
9: While looking into the robberies, Ronnie Gaskins of the West Virginia State Police was called into Skylar's case. There had been a tip that somehow Skylar had been at a party with the suspected bank robbers when something bad happened. Yeah.
7: What was the theory?
0: They're just rumors, you know, gossip going around that there was this teenage party, there was a possible overdose, and people there were scared, so they hid the body.
9: It seemed unlikely. Skylar didn't use heavy drugs.
1: It was just a lot of tracking down rumors, tons and tons and tons of rumors.
9: All leading nowhere. By now, Skylar had been gone more than a month. Gaskins vowed he would find her.
0: I don't like to make promises in my line of work, but the only promise I made to Dave was we would never stop, you know, never give up in trying to find out what happened to Skylar.
9: Their search for Skylar had taken them across the United States. What they didn't know then was that the truth was right there in Morgantown at University High.
3: Coming up.
18: I started posting on Facebook things about karma. Karma will get you. You can't hide.
7: Twitter, Instagram, and Facebook, things start to get ridiculously out of control.
3: Whispers in the hallways. Was someone hiding something? Police are about to get a break.
1: That was an aha moment. Finally, we have something to go on.
3: When Dateline continues.
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0: The first day of school, the fall of 2012, was heartbreaking. One of University High School's top students, Skylar Neese, had disappeared during the summer. Classmate Shania Ammons.
1: Starting school without her, that was probably one of the hardest days through the whole thing. Skylar was a go-to person, and she was just gone.
0: Skylar's friend, Morgan Lawrence, was dreading roll call.
2: I didn't have any classes with her, thank God.
3: You didn't want to hear her name called?
2: It's not the same. You can't tell the teacher, we don't know if she's coming back.
4: Sheila, come here.
0: In some ways, life seemed normal. Skylar's good friend, Sheila Eddy, seen here in this video taken in the classroom, was back in school. So was BFF Rachel Schoaf. Rachel got the lead in the fall play. But everyone was worried about Skylar. And in school hallways and on social media, rumors flew.
2: Between Twitter and Instagram and Facebook, you just see things start to get ridiculously out of control.
5: Kids saying things from Skylar had overdosed and things that Skylar's in a different country.
0: Daniel Hovatter was in drama with Rachel and knew how close the three girls were. He wondered if Rachel and Sheila might be helping cover something up for Skylar.
5: There had been rumors going around, Rachel and Sheila know where she's hiding.
0: Daniel knew Rachel and Sheila were the last ones to see Skylar. He wondered if they were protecting her, or maybe protecting someone else. Either way, they had to know something.
5: There were probably a good 3, 4, 5 times where I told Rachel, if you know anything, you need to say what happened or where she's at.
0: Daniel wasn't alone. Writers Daylene Barry and Jeff Fuller live in the Morgantown area and have written a book about Skylar's case. They've spent hours combing through what kids were saying on social media.
6: The one thing that stood out to me is that people, teens, were tweeting, Sheila and Rachel had to know something.
7: Why don't you guys just talk? Just say something.
6: Yeah.
7: Tell us what you know.
0: The heat got turned up on the girls when the FBI showed up and started interviewing students.
5: I was only interviewed once. I guess I was nervous because I was like, it's the FBI. They're serious. They asked me about Rachel and Sheila, if they seemed any different. And I was telling them they didn't seem different, but they were secluded to themselves more.
0: The normal fall rituals like football and homecoming were punctuated with police visits to Rachel and Sheila. Kids say Rachel left play rehearsal to meet with the FBI. Mary and Dave Neese, desperate to find their daughter, thought the police were wasting their time investigating the girls they knew so well.
8: I even went to the police and said, will you leave Sheila alone, please? I said, you guys are harassing her 24/7. The kid's going through enough right now. Leave her alone. She was like our daughter.
0: But investigators were convinced the two girls knew more than they were saying. That fall, Ronnie Gaskins interviewed each girl repeatedly.
9: How was Sheila's demeanor in these meetings you would have with her?
10: Calm, collect, just would look at you right in the face, right in your eyes.
0: He says Rachel seemed distracted.
10: She would draw on the desk, play with the pencil. Just her nonverbal cues spoke a lot.
0: Their story never varied. They picked Skylar up, drove around Morgantown, smoked a little pot, and dropped her off a few blocks from home.
11: It was like a recording with these two.
0: In the meantime, the officers had begun to collect physical evidence, and it didn't match up with the story the girls had been telling. Surveillance video from a convenience store put the girls' car not heading east, as they'd said, but heading west, toward Blacksville. And the girls' phone records from that night showed Rachel's phone pinging off a cell tower in Blacksville.
11: That was an aha moment. Finally, we have something to go on that's different from their story.
0: Now even Skylar's parents joined the chorus of people trying to get the girls to talk.
12: I started posting on Facebook things about karma. Karma will get you. You can't hide. We were pushing. We were pushing the girls to get them to say what happened.
0: By late November, the pressure seemed to be taking its toll on Rachel. In an interview, she surprised police by changing her story, admitting for the first time that they did drive to Blacksville that night. And that's where Skylar told them to let her out of the car. Blacksville, where those bank robberies had happened. The next day, Sheila changed her story to say the same thing.
2: That must have been a big red flag for you.
10: Absolutely.
0: At school, kids say Rachel was increasingly rattled.
5: Rachel seemed distressed. She seemed like she was very upset over something. I mean, this was eating at her heart.
0: Rachel Schoaf was about to crack.
3: Coming up.
13: Quick, it's over. Please hurry.
3: An emergency at home and an interview with police. What exactly was Rachel Schoaf about to reveal?
10: We were speechless.
0: Christmas 2012 came and went for Skylar Neese's parents, Dave and Mary. It had been 6 months since their daughter had disappeared.
2: The holidays must have been very tough that year, Christmas time.
12: We didn't celebrate.
8: No. We didn't put up any tree. We didn't do anything.
12: Just another day.
8: Yep.
0: Around that time, Rachel Schoaf and Sheila Eddy stopped attending University High. Their few remaining friends told authors Daylene Barry and Jeff Fuller that Rachel seemed agitated.
6: She was acting out, getting into more family altercations at home.
2: So the walls were closing in on Rachel.
14: Vaughn County 911,
15: I have an issue with a 16-year-old daughter of mine. We can't control her anymore.
0: And then, on December 28th, Rachel apparently snapped. Her upset mother called the police.
15: She's hitting us, she's screaming, she's running through the neighborhood. Give me the phone. This is over. My husband's trying to contain her. Please hurry.
0: And Rachel was taken to a mental health facility. A few days later, Corporal Ronnie Gaskins got a big surprise. Rachel wanted to meet at her lawyer's office. She had something she wanted to say.
2: Take us inside that attorney's office with Rachel. What was her demeanor?
10: I remember her pulling up a wastebasket next to her. She's afraid she's going to throw up. And then we started asking her the questions that we thought she would answer. Did she overdose? Was there a party? And I remember she just, her face got really red, and she just, you know, glanced at us and said, "We stabbed her."
0: It wasn't an accident. It was a murder. And not only had Rachel and Sheila killed Skylar, they had planned it for months. All the while looking and acting like the best of friends, as Sheila and Skylar do in this video. As part of the plan, Rachel and Sheila settled on the night of July 5th as the ideal time to kill Skylar.
10: Earlier that day, Rachel had obtained the shovel from her father's residence. They put it in Sheila's trunk. Brought the clean clothes, cleaning supplies, and according to Rachel, Sheila had provided the kitchen knives.
0: They called Skylar to say they were on their way over.
10: Pulled up to the residence.
0: And there is Skylar, sneaking out in that grainy surveillance video. The car is Sheila's, and inside are Skylar's two best friends.
10: Skylar gets in the car, and they go driving.
0: And they drove for nearly an hour, for miles and miles, on dark, winding roads out past Blacksville.
10: They get to the scene, they park the car, and they found an area where they could sit and talk. And Skylar leaves to get back to the car, and then Rachel said, "On three."
0: According to Gaskins, Rachel said she counted 1, 2, 3. And on three, the two girls began.
10: And that's when her and Sheila started stabbing Skylar from behind.
16: Oh, mine got mashes.
0: Gaskin says Skylar fought hard to defend herself.
2: Did Rachel indicate what Skylar's last words were, her final moments in that meeting?
10: She said, Skylar just said, "Why?" And that's all she said.
0: Rachel said the girls covered the body with dirt and branches, threw their bloody clothes in the trunk, and left Skylar there.
2: Did Rachel express how she felt when the crime was over?
10: Yeah, I just remember her saying that this was something she wanted to get done before she went to church camp.
2: How did you feel when she said, "I had to get this done before church camp"?
10: What are we dealing with?
2: Did you ask Rachel why? Why did you two do this?
10: She would not give us any specific details other than they just didn't like her. And then when I asked her, what do you mean you didn't like her? Clarify that. She said, oh, nothing. We just didn't like her.
0: After telling police the story, Rachel led authorities down that lonely road, past Blacksville, to a spot just across the Pennsylvania border. There, they eventually found a few scattered human remains and sent them to a lab for testing.
10: I just couldn't imagine the pain and suffering and the fear she went through being alone in that place with her two best friends. And she knew what was happening when they started stabbing her.
0: Authorities kept Rachel's confession secret, even from the nieces, while the investigation continued. The FBI told Mary and Dave only that remains, believed to be Skylar's, had been found.
12: I broke down pretty bad, yeah.
8: We both did. That was a bad day.
16: It was so lonely and so deserted. And it was a horrible thing to know that she had been there and no one knew.
17: One, two, three, go! Happy birthday, Skylar.
0: In February of 2013, just as they had since she was a little girl,
17: I'm ready, Piglet.
0: The nieces gathered with friends on Skylar's birthday, this time without her. They quietly told the Lawrences their awful news.
18: Did your heart just break for Mary and Dave?
19: My heart was slowly breaking the entire time.
2: I remember the first thing I felt, it was just like a surreal of, I know she's not, you know, out there in the cold.
0: Ronnie Gaskins had a confession from Rachel, and she'd led him to a body, but it wasn't enough.
20: Why wouldn't you arrest somebody right away who's confessed to killing someone?
10: She had lied to us a number of times before, so we had to say, well, who's to say she's lying again? So we had to corroborate her statement.
0: What's more, Gaskins needed Rachel, so he didn't arrest her. Instead, he was about to use Rachel to get Sheila.
3: Coming up.
5: I was devastated. It was crazy.
1: I was crying and she was crying.
3: Grieving or pretending?
2: Sheila seemed like she was so upset to have lost her best friend. She even asked me, how could someone do this to Skylar?
3: Would the truth catch up to Sheila Eddy when Dateline?
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0: Corporal Ronnie Gaskins was on a mission to put two girls behind bars.
1: It was one of those where you couldn't get there fast enough.
0: Rachel Schoaf had just confessed to teaming up with Sheila Eddy to kill their friend, Skylar Neese. Now she was cooperating with police. Gaskins and his fellow investigators hatched a plan. Rachel would invite Sheila to her house. As hidden cameras rolled, she would try to get Sheila to incriminate herself.
1: We were close by in case something happened.
0: Sheila did come over, but police didn't record anything to pin Sheila to the crime.
1: The girls did not disclose anything specific. They were just very casual.
0: A few days later, the police went to Sheila's house with a warrant.
1: We seized every kitchen knife we could find. And then the FBI seized Sheila's car, and they were able to find a presence of DNA in the trunk.
0: DNA in Sheila's trunk. If it proved to be Skylar's, it would be critical to Gaskin's case, a direct link connecting the girls to Skylar's death. They shipped a sample off to the lab and waited. Meanwhile, Gaskins got a positive ID on the human remains found out past Blacksville. It was Skylar.
2: The search for Monongalia County teenager Skylar Neese is over.
0: At University High School, confirmation that Skylar had been found dead was heartbreaking.
3: I was devastated. It was crazy.
0: Shania called her friend Sheila as soon as she heard the awful news.
4: I was crying and she was crying.
0: There was Sheila, suspected murderer, crying tears for Skylar.
4: And she's like, who do you think could have done this? Why would somebody do that to Skylar?
0: Sheila also cried with her friend Chrissy Swanson.
5: And once Skylar's body was found, Sheila seemed like she was so upset to have lost her best friend. She couldn't believe that something like this would happen. She even asked me, how could someone do this to Skylar?
0: And Sheila let everybody know how sad she was. She tweeted things like, worst day of my whole life. The pain is real. And rest easy, Skylar. You'll always be my best friend. I miss you more than you could ever know. But social media revealed two sides to Sheila. She could mourn Skylar, but on Twitter and Facebook, she and Rachel also seemed carefree. As the police continued their investigation, Rachel tweeted, I need a mimosa, or 10. They were going about their lives, even while the police believed the girls were stone-cold killers.
6: The locals would whisper in each other's ears and say, how are they still free?
7: Blogger Cole Bartiromo started following this case early on and was struck by Sheila's tweets. Things like, ain't no rest for the wicked. And incredibly, this apparent reference to that countdown to Skylar's murder. We really did go on three.
6: It is unbelievable that she feels she's so invincible to tweet this publicly.
0: And then finally, by mid-April 2013, Ronnie Gaskins got the one critical piece of evidence he needed, confirmation that Skylar's blood had been found in Sheila's trunk.
1: On top of the video surveillance, the phone records, Rachel's statement, at that point we felt confident we had the probable cause to make the arrest.
0: Now authorities told Skylar's parents the whole story. Their daughter's two best friends had killed her.
8: Turn away.
9: I think about it every day. I think about the misery my child must have been through, and I'm helpless. I can't help her. She's calling out, help me. You know, why?
10: Animals got her. They didn't even care.
9: Nope. They just threw her out like a bag of trash.
0: On May 1st, 2013, in exchange for her cooperation with police, Rachel Schoaf pleaded guilty to second-degree murder. Within minutes, Gaskins raced across Morgantown, his heart pounding.
1: Obviously, we were going lights and sirens because we had a murder warrant to serve.
0: Sheila was arrested and charged with first-degree murder in the parking lot of the local Cracker Barrel restaurant, where she and her mom were having lunch.
1: Sheila was crying, and she kept asking her mother, is everything going to be okay? And then her mother, I don't know, Sheila.
0: Gaskins had promised Skylar's parents he wouldn't quit until the case was solved.
1: It felt good for once that she was coming with us.
0: The question of who had been answered, but people were haunted by an unanswered question. Skylar's last word. Why?
8: Coming up.
11: I became caught up in something that I did not want to do.
8: The accused killers head to court, and the motive for murder?
12: They planned that crime for days, weeks, months.
8: What could that be?
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0: Sheila Eddy was not about to give in without a fight. There she was in September 2013, a lone blonde teen in a crowd of accused men pleading not guilty to the kidnapping and murder of Skylar Neese. This was terrible news for Skylar's parents.
1: I don't want to go through a trial and hear the grisly, gruesome details of all this. That would tear me apart.
0: With a trial looming, the question on everyone's mind was why. Investigators wanted to know, too, and in the halls of University High, they got glimpses of a motive, saw snapshots of a troubled three-way friendship. Morgan Lawrence saw a disturbing dynamic firsthand.
2: I was not a huge fan of Rachel and Sheila.
0: As far back as freshman year, Morgan had worried that her friend Skylar was heading into a place she might not belong when she became close friends with Rachel and Sheila. Morgan especially didn't like Sheila.
2: She hung out with the wrong crowd. She had lots of friends that were 20-some years old. That's just a little strange.
0: Morgan says she'd watched, uneasy, as the three girls became inseparable. Skylar's cousin Kyle adored Skylar and says he felt uneasy too.
3: You'd walk through the halls, you don't see one without the other. It's always Sheila, Skylar, Rachel, always together.
0: By sophomore year, he saw changes in Skylar.
3: And it seemed like about that time she didn't have that same nice quality to her.
2: She was more sour, I think, toward people. She started almost acting the way that Sheila acted.
4: Must have been hard to see her changing.
2: It's difficult to watch it in general, and it's even harder whenever it's someone as close as someone that you called your family.
0: Students told writers Jeff Fuller and Daylene Barry that by mid-sophomore year, the three girls' relationship had begun to deteriorate. They've written about this in their book, The Savage Murder of Skylar Neese.
5: Sheila and Rachel were dissing Skylar when she wasn't around and putting her down and that kind of thing. So it was kind of a two-faced situation.
4: Yeah.
0: Students say that around this time, they started hearing Rachel and Sheila discuss the best way to kill someone. And Rachel's friend, Fantasia Liller, recalls a chilling conversation.
6: Rachel was ranting to me how much she didn't like Skylar one day. Well, she said, word for word, I'm pretty sure it was, I wouldn't mind if she died at this point.
7: Yeah.
0: Which makes this cell phone video all the more haunting, because it was captured by Skylar 6 months before she was killed.
7: You said it two times.
0: Sheila asked Skylar and Rachel to choose the best way to die.
7: Would you guys rather suffocate or get shot?
8: Get shot.
9: Shot. Wait, depends on where.
7: Would you rather in the head?
9: Shot.
8: There'd be no suffering at all.
7: Drowning or suffocating?
9: Suffocate. It's almost the same thing.
7: I know, but...
0: An incredibly disturbing scene. Friends told investigators that in the months before Skylar's death, she and Sheila fought constantly. Late on July 5th, Skylar tweeted this: "You doing blank like that is why I will never completely trust you." Later that night, Skylar is seen here on that surveillance tape, driving away from home for the last time. What were they fighting about? There's a possible answer. Hallway whispers that Rachel and Sheila had developed a sexual relationship, and that Skylar knew and threatened to out them. Did they kill her to keep their secret? In January 2014, Dave and Mary finally got the news they'd been hoping for, a plea deal.
10: Sheila Eddy, how do you plead to the offense of murder in the first degree of the felony charged in count three of the indictment in this case?
11: Guilty.
0: Sheila's attorney, Michael Benninger, read a statement from Sheila and her family.
12: My client and her family recognize that the Neese family is in a constant state of despair, loneliness, and sadness as a result of Skylar's death.
0: Sheila was sentenced to life in prison and is eligible for parole in 2028. A month later, Dave and Mary went back to court, this time for Rachel Schoaf's sentencing.
13: Rachel has a profound sadness at this loss, and a profound sadness for Mr. and Mrs. Neese.
0: Therapist Patricia Bailey was hired by Rachel's family to meet Rachel in prison.
13: From the day I met Rachel, she has said to me, I deserve to be in here. I did something terribly wrong. I hurt somebody. Rachel does miss Skylar, very much so. And then she also weeps for her because she knows that she cannot undo the past and that she will never see her again.
0: In court, Rachel apologized directly to Dave and Mary.
11: I don't know if there's a proper way to make this apology, because there are not even words to describe the guilt and remorse that I feel each day for what I've done. I became scared and caught up in something that I did not want to do. I never realized the gravity of my actions and how many people I've hurt.
0: Skylar's dad, who had once defended the girls, didn't mince words.
1: Yes, Rachel Shoaf did cooperate. And Rachel Shoaf also murdered my daughter in cold blood. She can take her apologies and everything else and sit on them because that's about what they're worth to me and my wife. She has done nothing but make our lives a living hell since this day one.
0: Dave and Mary wish they'd known more about what was going on in Skylar's life in the months before she died.
14: What is your biggest regret, if you have one?
15: Not knowing the girls better. And I don't know if anyone could have known them that well. But there had to be a sign somewhere. There had to be a clue.
5: Rachel Shoaf, would you please stand?
0: Rachel was sentenced to 30 years in prison. In May of 2023, she went before the parole board and said she and Sheila had been in a romantic relationship, and Skylar knew. They feared Skylar would tell their secret, so they decided to kill her. We reached out to Sheila's mother, but she declined to comment. Rachel was denied parole. Prosecutor Marsha Ashdown says don't be fooled by the girl's appearance.
16: They planned that crime not just for hours, but days, weeks, months. The horror of that really is what strikes us in the end, not how those girls look in shackles.
17: Young, old, attractive, unattractive, male, female, doesn't matter. Evil comes in all shapes and sizes.
0: These days around Morgantown, there's lingering damage. People who feel they'll never trust anyone again.
6: After I had heard all that, I didn't really want to become friends with anybody else.
18: It's like finding out your little sister was a murderer.
3: I still to this day have trust issues.
0: Skylar's friend, Morgan Lawrence, told us she thought about all the milestones she and Skylar planned to mark together.
4: You two should be doing everything alongside each other.
2: Yeah, they didn't just, take away a bride. They took away a bridesmaid.
0: Skylar's second parents say they'll miss out too.
4: When Morgan walks down the aisle.
19: Yes.
4: Skylar won't be there.
19: She will be.
4: She'll be watching over.
19: She will.
0: In June 2013, Dave and Mary had a memorial service at the site where Skylar was killed. And they're proud to have helped pass Skylar's Law, which requires Amber Alerts even when police suspect a teen has run away. A national version of Skylar's Law was passed by Congress in February 2019. It's peaceful here now. They come here often, even in the winter, to tend the small garden they've built for Skylar.
14: Mary, how do you want Skylar to be remembered?
15: The happy, loving little girl that she was.
1: And the smile. That smile could light up a room.
12: That's all for now. I'm Lester Holt. Thanks for joining us.
18: I was robbed of my sister. I had to grow up without one. In an instant, she was gone, and it changed everything.
12: She dreamed of a career solving crimes, but crime claimed her first.
18: The gut-wrenching pain. My daughter, please, please don't let this be true.
12: Home alone on a sunny afternoon, she vanished.
20: We just heard, oh my God, isn't this one of her earrings?
12: Earrings in the carpet, ribbons on the ground, tire tracks on the lawn.
20: There was evidence of a violent struggle.
12: What had happened and who was behind it?
18: Everything was a mystery. Was she still alive? Was she not?
21: It tore us apart.
12: For years, they demanded answers, a struggle each day. Then came the Cold Case Squad with a new bag of tricks.
20: I always felt that this was a case that could be solved.
18: They wanted justice just as bad as we did.
22: As a mother, she fought and fought and fought.
21: We just never gave up. Don't mess with a mother bear.
12: I'm Lester Holt, and this is Dateline. Here's Keith Morrison with The Knock at the Door.
23: It was a Monday afternoon, a baking sun.
7: a school bus made its methodical way among the residential streets of Punta Gorda, Florida. Stopped and started and stopped again. It was inland now. Miles from the harbor, the Peace River, the center of town, whose warmth had drawn them to the Gulf Coast. The bus stopped in the middle of a quiet neighborhood. Driver opened the door. It was 3:45 p.m.
18: We got off the bus and walked home.
7: We means Veronica Ord, then almost 14 years old, and her younger brother, Paul.
18: And I remember halfway down the road, remembering that I forgot my key. Closer we got to the house, I'd seen my sister's car. So I said, oh, okay, cool, you know, I don't need the key, you know, she's home.
7: Then she noticed the door wasn't quite closed.
18: It was closed. It wasn't latched. Like, you could just pull on it and the door would open. I remember walking in and Oprah was on the TV.
8: What did you assume when you saw the door open and the TV on?
18: I thought, you know, maybe she left in a hurry. Maybe she went with a friend, you know, and she just didn't close the door all the way.
7: She was Tara, Veronica's older sister, not quite 20 then. Veronica called out. No answer. She walked through the house. Bathroom light was on.
18: And I went and looked in the bathroom, and then I went in our bedroom, and I seen her purse and everything on top of her dresser. So then I'm like, where would she be without her purse? Because, you know, that wasn't usual. So that's when I had called Keith.
7: Keith was Keith McPhillips, her mom's fiancé. He was just leaving work, told Veronica he was thinking of stopping for coffee with a friend on his way home. Then Veronica told him about Tara, that her purse was home, but she wasn't.
8: What did you think when she told you that?
20: Well, just something wasn't right. Because if Tara was going to go somewhere, I knew she wouldn't leave her stuff or her car. She would have said, I won't be here when the kids get here. And that's how responsible she was.
8: Sure.
7: Keith canceled the coffee plan, drove straight home.
20: As soon as I got home, it just didn't look right. There was all kinds of tracks on the floor and stuff. And I said, well, what are these marks on the floor? And she said, I don't know.
8: Tracks?
20: Muddy footprints.
7: Muddy footprints in the living room and master bedroom. And something else. Something only those who lived there would know.
20: In the bedroom, like our TV would be turned a certain way. Because when you lay in bed, you want to see it.
8: Yeah.
20: But when I looked in, it was straight. And then I noticed, like, stuff missing off the dresser. Jewelry was gone. Money was gone.
8: What was going on in your head when you saw this, as you noticed things were missing?
20: I knew something was something bad.
7: Oh, and it was. What happened to that grown?

0: Noticed things were missing.
1: I knew something was something bad.
2: Oh, and it was. What happened to that grown-up girl in this modest house in the little city by the sea? On the 1st of October, 2001. A mystery for so many years.
3: She was such a sweet, loving, kind,
1: caring,
3: full of life.
2: Sharon Ord McPhillips is Tara's mother.
3: She had dreams and ambitions. She was a cheerleader, a catcher for softball. She loved art. Most of all, we were a family.
0: Yeah.
3: She loved her family, and we loved her right back.
2: They were new to Punta Gorda, had moved recently from Scranton, Pennsylvania. Tara, almost grown up, told them she'd stay behind, make her own life.
3: She didn't want to come down, you know. I'm sure it was, you know, it's a change, especially when you're older. But we had a bet going on how long it would be before she got here, because we are so close.
0: Yeah.
3: So we had a bet going, and I think she lasted 3 weeks.
2: I'm going to stay here on my own. Yeah. No, I'm not.
3: Yeah.
2: She got a job, made plans to start college, had already decided that she wanted to be a crime scene investigator.
1: She had her books and everything.
3: Yeah.
2: And though Sharon's then fiance Keith wasn't officially Tara's stepdad, they had a father-daughter sort of relationship.
1: Yeah, we were very close. Yeah, we always hung out together. She would make our famous peanut butter and jelly triple-decker sandwiches we would have. And she would be the one to make them all. She's my buddy.
2: And now he didn't know where she was. Right away that afternoon, Keith called Sharon, just finishing her workday at her office.
3: I'll never forget that call. I remember saying, I have to leave now. It was a 40-minute ride. And I cried that whole way home. Please don't let nothing be wrong. Please, please.
4: I remember my mother pulling up.
0: How did she look?
4: Oh, panicked.
2: Keith had called 911 as Sharon rushed home. An officer was there when she arrived.
3: Well, my first thing was, you need to do something. My daughter's not here. I just knew. I just knew.
5: When we come back, what had happened to Tara?
4: Why wasn't anybody taking action and figuring out where she was?
5: Earrings in the carpet, ribbons on the ground, tire tracks on the lawn.
6: It was obvious that we had a serious problem.
3: Gut-wrenching pain. Please, please don't let this be true.
5: When Dateline continues.
2: So there they were, as evening deepened, pacing around the little house, frantic about Tara. What happened? Where was she?
4: It was getting late. You know, why wasn't she home?
2: The policeman who came to help them only seemed concerned about the jewelry and cash that appeared to have been taken, not Sharon's missing daughter.
3: They were concentrated on the burglary.
2: They didn't seem to hear what she was saying, didn't understand her panic.
3: They just weren't getting us or what was going on. They're trying to say, well, maybe she's at a football game. And then
0: there was a football game that night.
3: Yeah. And then they went through her friends. And then actually they called one friend, and this person was dating a Tara.
2: Sharon almost shouted, it wasn't her Tara. The officer tried a different tactic.
3: We'll put a bolo out.
6: Bolo?
3: Yes, yeah. Be on the lookout.
2: Tara's family knew if she'd gone to the football game. If she'd gone anywhere, she would have told them. Deputies said since Tara was an adult, they'd wait 24 hours before calling her a missing person. Maybe she just left on her own.
3: If my daughter was a runaway or a troubled child or whatever the case may have been, I would have told you that. I know my child.
0: How frustrated were you?
3: Oh, so very frustrated.
2: Veronica, not quite 14, remember, was terrified.
4: Why wasn't anybody taking action and figuring out where she was?
2: Keith and Sharon called everybody they knew in town. Their best friends offered moral support, came to the house. And one of them noticed something on the floor.
1: We just heard, oh my God. And we walked in and she was bending over, pulling it out of the carpet. Like it was embedded in a car.

0: happen.
1: Yeah, it wasn't just laying there.
0: She pulled it out and she said, Sharon, isn't this one of her earrings? And she said, yeah.
2: And so then?
1: Then eventually we found another one.
0: Yeah.
1: And then
0: the third one.
2: Like ground into the carpet?
0: Yeah.
1: Oh, yeah. Just
0: we had to pull them out.
3: They also noticed a small palm tree in their front yard had been damaged, along with the decorative bricks around it.
1: And then there was tire tracks.
2: What, across the lawn?
0: Across the lawn.
2: How close do those tire tracks come to the house?
1: It wasn't a big yard, but...
0: No, it wasn't a big yard.
1: They went up to the door.
3: And they found two ribbons, the kind Tara wore in her hair, outside their front door, and scuff marks on their bedroom dresser.
2: Tell me about what those scuff marks look like. Like somebody moved it or rubbed something against it? Or
0: if you took your shoe and you kicked something and you left the mark.
2: Okay.
0: Like if you walk on the floor and you drag your feet, it leaves a mark.
2: Yeah.
0: That was on the dresser drawers in our bedroom.
3: One of the missing pieces of jewelry was a ring Tara had given to Keith.
0: It's my dad's ring she bought me. I didn't care about anything else but that.
3: The officers left the house with nothing learned, nothing resolved, and still no Tara. Sharon and Keith didn't sleep, not a wink that night.
2: What goes on in here as you're sitting up all night?
1: Gut-wrenching pain.
0: Big hole.
1: Praying that, oh, please, please don't let this be true.
3: Before the sun came up, Sharon called 911 again, and a new officer arrived.
1: A woman deputy. I'll never forget that. And she came, and I remember saying to her, please help me. And she did. She got the ball rolling. She listened to me.
3: The deputy called in crime scene investigators.
4: I remember my mother waking me and my brother up, and I remember seeing so many people there, and the crime scene van outside.
3: Now deputies were taking Tara's disappearance seriously. Mike Gandy was a captain at the Charlotte County Sheriff's Office back then.
5: Sometimes you'll respond to a scene or a call where someone's missing, and you can tell from the family interaction that it's not a big deal. This was not the case with Tara's mom. It was obvious that we had a serious problem.
3: First thing, find out the last time anyone had seen or spoken with Tara. They knew by the time Veronica got home just before 4 p.m., Tara was gone. They learned that Tara's last phone call began at 11:49 a.m., ended at 12:05. She had talked to a colleague at the mall jewelry kiosk where she worked, said she'd be by, pick up her paycheck, and go shopping. But first, their landlord had arranged for a septic repair company to drop by the house, so did Tara stay and wait? Maybe the owner of the repair company knew something.
5: One of our criminal investigation division sergeants, on his way into work, stopped by this guy's house. I'm going to ask him, had he been to Tara's home? Yes, he had. Had he seen Tara? Yes, he hadn't had contact with a female there.
3: And he said she was perfectly fine when he left the house early that afternoon. So, assuming that was true, who else came to that little house on the afternoon of October 1st and took away their Tara?
6: Coming up...
1: Something needed to happen.
6: A frustrated family reaches out to someone new.
7: If you met Sharon, you wouldn't tell her no. I looked her in the eye and I told them I would do everything I possibly could to try and help them.
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8: 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Considering Claire isn't in Paris right now, that seemed odd to the bank and to Claire. Two taps later, Claire says nope to the charge, and Wells Fargo is on the case. However you make money work, Wells Fargo can work with that.
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0: How to explain how a mother feels when her child has vanished and all signs point to something bad.
1: Keith, what did this do to her?
2: Tore her apart. It's just like watching everything crumble.
0: Though the family appeared to be very close and loving and sincerely distraught, investigators believe they still needed to be looked at as possible suspects.
3: You know, it's a cruel reality of the detective business that they start close and widen out, and they always start with members of the family, is to eliminate them.
4: Right.
3: And it winds up tragically and horribly often being somebody very close to them.
5: I actually asked them myself, did you check us out?
3: What'd they say?
5: They said they did.
2: They said, oh, don't worry, we did.
0: Meanwhile, Sharon and Keith pushed through their fear and anxiety and did what they could.
5: You look through garbage bags.
2: Everywhere and anywhere, and in the woods, dumpsters.
3: Really?
5: I would do it every day.
2: We would go in the woods so far, we didn't even know where we came out half the time. We didn't even know where we were.
0: Captain Gandy's investigators searched for Tara as well.
6: The investigation shifted this morning, with deputies searching 500 acres of pasture.
7: If someone called in and said, hey, we saw a suspicious vehicle in this wooded area, or there's buzzards and vultures over here, and we would always go and search. We did have a couple of different times where we used cadaver dogs in certain areas.
0: 4 weeks after Tara vanished, she turned 20, and they tried to stay positive.
3: You had a birthday party?
5: Had to. And we had the presents, and I'll never forget this. I went to open one, and my son said, you're not opening that. He said, she's coming back. And I didn't open it.
0: Months went by. They couldn't accept what their heads kept telling them, that Tara had been snatched away and murdered. But nobody was telling them anything. The investigation seemed to have stalled, wasn't going anywhere.
5: Something needed to happen.
0: And it didn't feel like it was happening.
5: Exactly.
2: Not at all, right?
5: Not at all.
0: And so, out of sheer desperation, about 6 months after Tara vanished, they hired a civil attorney, a woman named Amanda Downing.
1: What did they want you to do?
8: They wanted anyone's help. A lawyer's help, the media's help, civilians' help, neighbors' help, anybody's help in finding their daughter. And I think by hiring a lawyer, they believed that I could somehow assist them in fact-finding, finding their daughter, searching for anything. They were grasping.
1: What did you tell them?
8: I looked her in the eye. I looked Keith in the eye, and I told them I would do everything I possibly could to try and help them.
3: You know, you would have been perfectly within your rights to look at them and say, look, I'm sorry, but that's not what I do.
8: If you met Sharon, you wouldn't tell her no.
3: Huh. Well, did they want you to sue somebody or just get information or what?
8: I don't think that their goal was to sue anyone. I think their goal was to find Tara.
0: And then, 9 months after Tara disappeared, a man traveling on a desolate road on the outskirts of Punta Gorda pulled over for a pit stop, walked into the woods, and saw, not a girl, bones.
5: We actually sat on the steps of the crime scene van while they were out there.
1: Out there at the scene?
5: Yes, we did.
9: You want to find her?
10: But not like this.
9: But then you don't want it to be like this, you know? You just hope and pray every day that she's alive.
0: But it was her. It was Tara.
7: Enough of the teeth were there to make a positive identification that it was Tara.
0: By then, Sharon and Keith were at home, waiting for the results. Detective Gandy went to tell them.
3: That's never easy, huh?
7: Hardest thing you ever have to do.
5: And then when they come to your door, with clergy.
3: You see them coming?
5: Yeah. And then the reality is, that's it. You're never going to see her again. Yeah. It's so devastating. It's the worst pain ever. She didn't belong out there.
0: 284 days after Tara vanished, they knew finally she was never coming back. But they were no closer to knowing how she wound up out there in the woods.
11: Coming up.
8: Now what? find the killers and make them pay for the crime.
4: New leads at last.
1: Isn't that your connection?
11: It was a great connection.
4: And new questions for someone who'd been at the house that day.
12: I feel like I've been, you know, harassed.
4: When Dateline continues.
0: In the end, bones and a few teeth were all they found. There was every reason to think Tara was murdered and then dumped in the woods. But murdered how? By whom? Sharon's attorney called her as soon as she heard the news.
8: She was obviously distraught, devastated, hysterical, crying. Now what? Find out the killers and make them pay for the crime.
0: Prosecutor Dan Feinberg got the autopsy results. They were not helpful.
7: Only half of the bones in her body were recovered. And some of the more important bones, like the hyoid bone, which would show whether or not there might have been a choking or strangulation, was not recovered.
0: The medical examiner, though, found evidence that four of Tara's ribs were fractured.
7: A perimortem fracture, a fracture that occurred at the time of death.
1: So there's a big, big slam into her ribs somehow.
7: The medical examiner clearly found that there was evidence of a violent struggle. There was evidence of blunt force trauma, and that would contribute to her death.
0: Detectives scoured the woods, looking for anything that might tell them something. They found a belly button ring near the bones, the kind Tara wore, Sharon confirmed, and the remnants of only one piece of clothing that belonged to her, a pair of panties. But no hair, no fiber, no DNA of any kind at the scene that would help them ID a killer.
7: It was frustrating for the family, it was frustrating for the detectives, and it was frustrating for the prosecutors that worked on the case, including myself.
0: So detectives went back to the beginning. They reviewed all the witness statements they'd taken over the course of the 9 months Tara had been missing. And there was a note about a man who'd turned in some jewelry 3 days after Tara went missing. A ring and a bracelet, which turned out to belong to Tara's family.
7: It had been in the possession of Glenn St. John. Took a couple pieces of jewelry to his probation officer.
0: Glenn St. John, who went by Pee-wee, was on probation for felony burglary. So, did Pee-wee kill Tara? He insisted no. And he didn't take the jewelry either, he said. Somebody gave it to him.
7: Told him that he received that jewelry from Phil Barr, and Phil Barr told him it came from the missing girl's home.
0: Phil Barr? He was the owner of the septic repair business that had been at Tara's house the day she went missing. But was Pee-wee telling the truth? Would he ever tell the truth?
7: He told multiple different stories.
1: What did he say?
7: He said a little more each time he was interviewed, and he would change his story to the point where it made him an incredible witness. He admitted that he had seen the body at some point. It was a little interesting in that particular area Tara's bones were recovered was within a couple hundred yards of one of Pee-wee's favorite fishing spots.
1: Isn't that your connection?
7: That it was a great connection, but Mr. St. John was a very incredible witness.
0: That story about getting stolen jewelry from Phil Barr?
7: No jewelry from Tara's home was found in the possession of Phil Barr.
0: And anyway, Barr told investigators, Tara was fine when he and his helper left her house that afternoon. But questions went on, and Phil Barr, who had a business to run, didn't appreciate that kind of attention. Barr complained to a local NBC reporter about it.
12: It's been very stressful. I realize the police are doing their job and they're, you know, looking into things. But nonetheless, I feel like I've been, you know, harassed.
0: And several times, he himself confronted the detectives, insisted he was innocent. All the talk was unfair.
13: I am telling you the truth. I have nothing to do with this girl's disappearance. I'm getting the here.
0: It was a problem. Detectives certainly had their suspicions, but evidence? There was none. And most everyone they questioned who knew Barr was, well, a bit shady, hard to believe. Prosecutor Feinberg concluded he simply didn't have enough to make a charge stick.
7: The DNA evidence in this case that was collected from the residents either came back to the family or
11: was not relevant to this case. There was no indication that the perpetrators had left blood or a body fluid at the home.
0: And so,
7: cases typically go cold when you run out of leads and when you run out of information and you run out of ideas.
0: Tara's mother, Sharon, again and again, demanded to know what, if anything, was going on. Prosecutor Feinberg had no choice, he said. He couldn't tell her.
11: The frustration was clear. You could see it on her face. You could hear it in her voice. The family was devastated, and they wanted answers. And I can understand that. You can't, as a prosecutor, and you can't, as a detective, give all those answers. You can't put that information out there.
0: Still, Sharon continued to ferret out what she could.
5: We just never gave up. There was no stopping.
0: As did her attorney.
8: She would hear a piece of information from a neighbor or a news source or a detective that wasn't supposed to tell her, and then she would confirm it, run with it, call me. She fought and fought and fought for justice. Justice for Tara. And as Sharon would say, my Tara. She's always said, my Tara.
0: But none of these efforts turned up anything useful. And the sheriff's case wasn't going anywhere either. There was no getting around it. Justice for Tara just was not happening. In fact, the case was growing cold, stone cold. Eventually, Mike Gandy retired, as did these two cops way up north, retired and moved to sunny Florida. And?
11: Got very bored.
0: Uh-oh.
4: Coming up.
11: I always felt that this was a case that could be solved.
4: Enter the Cold Case Squad. Could they do what no one else had?
14: How important was that?
7: Extremely important.
15: This is the sound of Claire cooking dinner at home. And that's the sound of a fraud alert from Wells Fargo flagging a charge for a pricey restaurant in Paris. Considering Claire isn't in Paris right now, that seemed odd to the bank and to Claire. Two taps later, Claire says nope to the charge and Wells Fargo is on the case. However you make money work, Wells Fargo can work with that.
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0: Tara's family struggled as time went on without answers and without their Tara.
1: It was hard. I was robbed of my sister. I had to grow up without one.
0: In 2003, after 6 years together, Sharon and Keith finally got married.
2: When I was getting ready to walk down the aisle, it was very sad because my baby girl wasn't going to be in that wedding party. But she was there. We made sure she was there.
3: We had a big, big picture made up of her.
0: But the anger remained, an intense frustration, as year after year, Sharon demanded answers and didn't get them. In 2008, almost 7 years after Tara's murder, Sharon appeared in a Crime Stoppers video and spoke directly to the killers, whoever they were.
4: I want to know how they wake up in the morning. How do they go on with their life knowing that they did this to a person? Don't think for a minute that you got away with this, because one day, and I truly, truly believe this, one day there's going to be a knock at that door and they're going to be in cuffs, and that's what I want.
0: Nothing came of it. The whole world had moved on, forgotten apparently. But then, a year later, 2009, Bundegorda got a new sheriff, and he thought some of the unsolved cases in town needed a new look, and called upon the retired detective, Mike Gandy. And these two, who had been detectives up north before they too retired and moved to Bundegorda, Mike Vogel and Kurt Mayo.
5: I moved to Florida and came down here to hunt and fish and play golf and go boating and go to the beach and just relax. And that lasted a couple months, got very bored.
0: And so three bored ex-detectives put on badges again to form the sheriff's very first official cold case unit and decided early on they'd work on Tara's case. Prosecutor Feinberg was finally optimistic, sort of.
6: I always felt that this was a case that could be solved. If it had a new set of eyes, it had somebody that could put the case together, connect all of the dots.
0: What requests did you make of them?
6: We wanted to know more about every piece of evidence. We had to rule out every piece of DNA in that house. So it was closing doors. It was excluding other people.
7: You're going to learn from looking in these files. Later.
0: So that's what these three did. As a large photo of Tara kept watch. But again, there was no DNA to help them. All they had really were lingering suspicions about the workman who went to Tara's house the day she vanished. Phil Barr, the guy who owned the septic tank business, his helper that day, Dave McManus, and their buddy, Pee-wee St. John. But nothing in this huge trove of investigative material proved anything.
7: Kurt, we call him the scribe, he organized it in such a way that it was easier to understand.
8: What had been difficult to understand?
7: It was confusing to the point where you didn't know what we were going to be able to get into court.
8: So the context was in there. You couldn't figure it out because it was a mess.
7: The majority of it was in there, yes. We had to try to do the analysis on it, and that's what took so long.
0: An awful lot of detective work amounts to reading. Thousands of pages of reports and witness statements and this and that. All were followed up, every one of them. Detective Mail chased down a 2001 Walmart receipt, a minor forgettable purchase, except that the timestamp on the receipt cast serious doubt on Phil Barr's alibi. Didn't exactly wreck it, but caught him in a significant lie.
5: That's how detailed we were getting.
0: And then they just happened to run into a guy who said he knew Barr and McManus and Pee-wee.
7: And he overheard them talking about killing this girl. He heard David McManus say, "We shouldn't have done that girl that way. If I don't get out of town, I'm going to spend the rest of my life in jail." Philip Barr said something similar because Pee-wee is talking about, "Well, I've only seen a body. It's not against the law to see a body." And Barr tells him, "Hey, shut up. We're all going to end up in prison."
8: Well, and somebody with credibility.
7: Better than what we had before, yeah.
0: But overall, a key problem remained.
7: Terrible witnesses.
0: Meaning, detectives spoke with other people who'd also heard the men talk about the murder, but they were not the type a jury would likely believe. Much of what they'd say sounded like drug and booze-soaked gossip. There wasn't enough, certainly, to support charging Pee-wee. But, thought the prosecutor, maybe he could find a way to go after Barr and McManus. And he had an idea. bring some of the key witnesses before a grand jury just to see who passed the credibility test and who didn't.
6: I've prosecuted over 100 homicide cases, and the complexity and the amount of information that we had to review to determine if we could prosecute this case was the most I'd ever seen.
0: The idea worked. The grand jury indicted both Phil Barr and Dave McManus for Tara's murder. They were arrested in late 2012, 11 years after Tara vanished from her home. Dave McManus was arrested in Maryland, where he grew up, while U.S. Marshals mounted a manhunt for Phil Barr.
9: Kind of lost track of him, and we were actually then able to locate Phil in the Vermont area, very close to the Canadian border, where we think he had fled with the intent possibly of leaving the country.
0: But the case against the men needed more. And so the cold case team kept investigating. And in 2014, one of them came across a name buried deep in an old file. Right after Tara disappeared, a next-door neighbor told investigators she saw Barr and another man at Tara's house that day. But she couldn't see much because her view was blocked by a fence. So that went nowhere then. Except the neighbor happened to mention that her sister-in-law had been visiting that day. But no one had ever interviewed her.
9: Kurt, I think, had found her name and said, "Hey, who is this person?" And Mike said, "Oh, I know someone by that name." So Mike then went out and located her and spoke to her.
8: What'd she have to say?
3: "She floored me."
0: Why? That visitor was not blocked by the fence like her relatives were. She'd been sitting in full view not more than 15 yards from Tara's front door. And she saw a lot.
7: She did see the vehicle pull in a couple of different times. And then the second time that she saw the vehicle there, it was backed up to the front door. And the two guys got out, opened the tailgate, and were walking back and forth inside the front door.
8: Wow. How important was that in the...
7: Extremely important. She identified David McManus as being at the house with Barr. She identified him there at a time when the pickup truck was backed up to the front door. What other reason was that pickup truck backed up to the front door other than to take Tara out of that house?
10: You realize how close it is.
0: We went out to the house to get a better idea of where this woman was sitting and what she could have seen.
10: So she's sitting right here.
0: Uh-huh. Wow. So that's like 1, 2, 3, 4, 5, 6, 7, 8, 9, 10. Like maybe a dozen steps away where this truck is parked.
10: Yes.
0: So that's close, yeah.
10: It's very close.
0: Huh. So if the back of the truck, it would have been how far from the door? Like right up to the door like that?
10: That's correct. And in this general area, on the outside tire track, was found the hair ribbons.
0: Way out here?
10: Right out here.
0: Okay. So suggesting that they put her into the back of the truck and the hair ribbons came loose as they were driving away or putting her there or something.
10: That would be a pretty good explanation.
0: Well, well, well. This makes it all the more real when you see how close this must have been. The woman said she didn't actually see what the men were doing because the cab of the truck blocked her view. But still, this was way more than they had before. And finally, 14 years after Tara vanished, Barr and McManus were going on trial for her murder.
11: Coming up, what had happened at the house that day? A jury finally hears the story.
6: We believe she confronted him.
11: A mother's perseverance had brought the case this far.
12: She fought and fought and fought.
11: Would a verdict bring justice at last?
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0: It was October 2015 when the trials began. Dan Feinberg was joined by a co-prosecutor named Jennifer Garcheski. 14 years, almost to the day, since Tara's life ended.
1: She's only a year younger than me, so when I think back to where I was in 2001, I was just finishing college, and obviously that was a goal of hers. So I did feel a connection to her and thinking about her and where she would have been at my age now.
0: And the defendants now on trial? Phil Barr owned a septic tank repair business. Dave McManus was his helper the day Tara disappeared. The detectives had learned that Barr used his business as a cover for stealing from the homes of unsuspecting customers. And here's what happened, said the state, that 1st of October 2001. Tara's landlord asked Barr for a repair estimate. Barr and his helper McManus began their workday by smoking crack. Around noon, 4 hours before Veronica arrived home from school, the men most likely knocked on the door, and Tara let them in. Unaware, they had robbery, not work, on their minds.
2: Dave McManus was taking the property while Barr was distracting her in the bathroom. We believe she found out. She heard something or saw something that Mr. McManus was doing where he was in a place he shouldn't have been. And she confronted him. And two people with impaired minds do things that normal people wouldn't do. And their solution to that was to kill her.
0: The woman who'd been sitting out in the front yard told the jury how the two men had been laughing and joking when they arrived. But later, when she saw them backing their truck up to Tara's front door, breaking that small palm tree in the process.
1: It was almost like they had a mission, that they had a plan. And one went straight to the tailgate and put the tailgate down of the truck, and the other one went straight to the front door.
3: All business.
1: All business.
0: That, said the prosecutor, is when they cleaned up and took Tara's body in a bedsheet and loaded it into the truck and waited for dark when one or both of them dumped her body in the woods. But to tell that story took two long trials, each peopled by witnesses the jury might not think were very credible. People who supposedly heard Barr and McManus say things like,
1: "We raped and killed the girl.
2: They're not going to find her.
1: I'm going to kill you like I did the girl in Florida. The girl I killed was 20.
0: One witness testified about overhearing a conversation between Barr and McManus.
1: Philip Barr was saying to David McManus, "I didn't want to kill her." And she overheard David McManus respond, "She had to die."
0: Not very believable, said the defense attorneys. Just people making things up, said Barr's lawyer, Mark DeSisto.
4: We contended that those conversations never took place.
0: Some of those witnesses were inmates, too. Snitches.
4: I never met a confidential informant that's going to inform just because he wants to be a nice guy or a good citizen. There's always something in it for him.
0: That woman, the star witness found by the cold case team who said she saw the two men coming and going from Tara's house.
4: Could it be she made herself believe this over so much of a time to make sure the bad guy goes away?
0: Dave McManus's attorney, Michael Bross, said his view, those detectives focused on the wrong man, said Phil Barr's accomplice must have been Pee Wee St. John, the man who turned in jewelry 3 days after Tara went missing.
5: There's enough circumstantial evidence to believe that he was involved, if not in the murder, but definitely in the complicity to cover it up.
0: The only thing that Dave McManus was guilty of, said Bross, was being a sarcastic guy.
5: The majority of the statements that were made were sarcasm at best. So
3: this was the claim,
5: guilty,
3: yeah. But that's a kind of an easy out for saying terrible things, isn't it?
5: Well, it was inappropriate statements, if said at all. David is known to be a jokester and sarcastic. Even during the course of the trial, he would say things that were sarcastic.
0: The trials, two of them, dragged on for more than 15 months with delay after delay. In a case that had taken more than 15 years to get to this point. Sharon and Keith's marriage didn't make it that long, but they attended both trials together.
6: We started this together. We're going to finish it together, no matter what.
0: And after all that time, in each case, deliberations took less than 90 minutes. The verdicts, guilty. Both men were sentenced to life in prison without parole.
7: I think everybody would agree that but for Sharon, neither trial would have taken place. she fought and fought and fought for justice.
0: Tara's little sister, Veronica, has two children of her own now.
8: They know they're in Tara. They have necklaces with her pictures on it. My daughter, you would think that she had met her. She dreams about her.
9: Never met her, but they love her.
8: That warms my heart.
10: How are you?
0: A few weeks after the trials were over, the prosecutors, detectives, and their spouses got together for dinner with Sharon and Keith and Veronica. Detective Mayle made a presentation.
11: She was a fighter, and she kept us fighting for her and for you and your family.
9: They've had the picture hanging in their office for a very long time, and they passed it on to me. I could look at now and go, we did it. We did it.
12: You've given us a new chapter in our life.
0: The family gave the cold case detectives and the prosecutors gifts as well. Each was engraved, Justice for Tara.
13: Here's to Tara.
12: Tara, cheers.
9: They put in so much hard work and time and respect, compassion. So we want to give them a little token of our appreciation and love and for everything they've done. They gave Tara peace and justice.
14: That's all for now. I'm Lester Holt. Thanks for joining us.
15: We were going to work behind closed doors. We were going to work after hours. We were going to go wherever the case took us.
16: A major development in one of the most extraordinary cases in LAPD history.
15: Toto, we're not in Kansas anymore.
16: A newlywed murdered just months after her wedding.
17: As she walked away, she gave me a big smile, and I've relived that smile for years.
16: At all that time, the killer was hiding in plain sight.
18: No indication that she was ever spoken to?
15: No.
16: Then, a new detective took a look at an old lead.
15: He just said, it's a match.
16: And a person no one would have ever suspected of murder.
15: We were going to end this.
16: Was suddenly suspect number one.
15: Perfect murder. Almost.

0: Thanks for joining us. I'm Lester Holt. She was a new bride, married just 3 months when she was murdered. A murder that remained unsolved for decades, in part because police mistakenly believe she was killed during a routine break-in gone bad. But when detectives finally reopened this case, they discovered not a burglar, but a suspect whose trail led right to their own front door. Here's Josh Mankiewicz.
1: February 2, 2009. Homicide detective Jim Nuttall arrived before dawn at the Los Angeles Police Department's Van Nuys station.
2: I was tired.
1: Nuttall had hosted a Super Bowl party the night before, and the beer had flowed freely.
2: That seemed to be a good way to spend the day, was having a cup of coffee and getting caught up on my reading.
3: A couple of aspirin,
2: maybe.
1: He reached for a file that had been sitting on his desk for months. The murder of Sherry Rasmussen. Shot to death in her condo, just a few miles from where Nuttall worked.
2: One of the worst, most horrific crime scenes I've seen. This woman met a horrible ending.
1: And just as troubling, Sherry Rasmussen was murdered a generation ago, February 1986, meaning the odds of catching her killer were slim to none.
2: Memories fade. Evidence has to be relocated, so it's obviously an uphill battle anytime you're working one.
1: Uphill battle does not begin to describe it. The cold case file Detective Nuttall opened on that bleary-eyed Monday morning would lead him on the chase of a lifetime, and it would shake the foundations of the LAPD. It dates back to 1986 and to a battle for the truth by the parents of a young bride.
4: You miss her every day.
1: Those parents are Nels and Loretta Rasmussen.
4: Doesn't make any difference what day it is. It's a pain that's always there. There's no cure for.
1: Who would want to kill Sherry Rasmussen? She was hardworking, caring, and popular with her coworkers. Trained as a nurse, Sherry was director of critical care at a large local hospital.
5: So we are implementing the People Difference Program.
6: It was a devastating day. She was 29 years old and just in the prime of her career.
1: Althea Kennedy was Sherry's boss at the hospital and had originally hired her.
6: We couldn't believe it, first of all. It was like, how could someone do this? People crying, people upset. I mean, the hospital was like a tomb, you know, so the loss was real palpable.
1: Sherry had just been married 3 months earlier to a high-tech engineer named John Rutten. Were Sherry and John happily married?
7: Unusually so.
1: But just months after the wedding, John found Sherry sprawled dead on the floor of their home. He might seem a likely suspect, but John was cleared almost immediately. The LAPD focused instead on evidence that this was a burglary that turned violent.
8: This was no accident.
1: Yolanda McClary is a retired crime scene investigator and was a consultant to Dateline.
8: Multiple shots fired. Shots fired at very close range.
1: She's reviewed court records and media reports on this case. We returned with her to the actual apartment where Sherry was found murdered to try to understand what happened.
3: Police think maybe the killer just walked in the open front door?
8: They didn't find any forced entry, so yes, they're assuming that the front door was open and that the killer just walked right in.
3: And right here where we're standing is where there's some kind of confrontation.
8: Yes, there appears to be some kind of struggle here, not just a struggle, but we also have shots fired at this point. We have one shot that clearly goes straight through this back slider, and we have another shot that went through Sherry and then back out through the slider also.
3: And so Sherry's now wounded, and she tries to get back downstairs.
8: That would be correct. She's bleeding profusely. She's very wounded. She gets down these steps, and actually it would appear that she's trying to either go out the door or make it to that alarm box where there's a panic button. And at that point, we believe that Sherry went down in this foyer area due to the fact that you could see marks in this as well as broken fingernails from her hands.
3: So there's a tremendous fight going on at
8: this point. Well, yes, the killer is actually dragging her. back into this area, and then the killer takes a vase and hits her in the head with it, knocking her out, then grabs a blanket, muzzles the gun, and then does a contact shot into the victim.
3: So that's an execution.
8: That would be correct.
1: As for a motive, it seemed to be in plain sight, just a few feet from Sherry's body.
8: They found a VCR and a disc player that was stacked up one on top of the other right by the front door.
3: As if somebody were about to steal them.
8: Yeah, giving the indication that this was a burglary or a home invasion gone wrong.
1: Sherry's purse was missing, as was her new BMW, an engagement gift from John. There was no sign of the murder weapon, but detectives did recover two .38 caliber slugs. And there was something else that caught detectives' attention.
8: On the inside of Sherry's left arm, they found a bite mark. A crime scene analyst at the time went ahead and swabbed the mark for any possible saliva that could possibly belong to the killer.
1: Saliva that would contain DNA from whoever bit Sherry. Remember, this was 1986, years before DNA testing technology would arrive, which could link a suspect to a sample like this one. So back then, the DNA wasn't much help. But the swab was carefully packaged and bundled with all the other evidence. For now, detectives didn't have much else to work with. No eyewitnesses, no usable fingerprints, no clear motive except the theory that this was a botched burglary.
8: By the level of violence that occurred in this residence, the theory was that it was a man or possibly two men that had entered the residence to do a burglary or a home invasion that hadn't gone completely wrong, murdered the victim to cover up the crime, and then fled.
1: Gone wrong because Sherry somehow surprised them. They panicked, shot her, and then fled. The theory seemed to make sense, especially since Sherry had no apparent enemies, certainly no one who would want to kill her. Or so they thought.
0: Coming up.
4: She went to Sherry's office and said that if she couldn't have John, nobody could.
0: When Dateline continues.
1: The year was 1986. Crack was hitting Los Angeles, and the City of Angels had become a violent place. The murder rate would hit 831 killings that year, nearly three times the amount 30 years later in 2016. And the LAPD was stretched very thin.
9: This was a time where homicide was just booming in Los Angeles.
1: Miles Corwin is a best-selling author who's written several books about the LAPD.
9: It's kind of a perfect storm of problems. You had the proliferation of high-powered weaponry. You had the gangs who were really expanding. You had crack cocaine hitting the streets. All these forces created this tremendous homicide rate, and detectives were overwhelmed.
1: And now, in February of that year, cops had their hands full with an especially heinous crime in the city's sprawling San Fernando Valley. 29-year-old Sherry Rasmussen had been brutally beaten and shot in her own home. No suspects and few clues. And then, a couple of weeks later, a possible lead. Former crime scene investigator Yolanda McClary was a consultant for NBC News.
8: In the same vicinity, another woman was approached in her residence by two males at gunpoint, also involved a home invasion robbery situation. So police early on thought that it was a possibility these two men might have something to do with the murder.
1: A composite sketch was released of the two men. But still, detectives had no prints, no eyewitnesses, and no murder weapon connecting them or anyone else to Sherry's murder. And the DNA collected at the crime scene was useless, at least right now. Police went ahead and collected it anyway. Why?
8: Well, at crime scenes, if you know there was possible evidence on anything, you're not going to leave it behind. So it was great forethought on their behalf, actually, to recover it.
1: Detectives scoured the condo and the entire complex. The only thing apparently stolen was from the garage, Sherry's car. And that was recovered, just a mile away from the crime scene, with the keys still in it. The only other thing missing, Sherry and her husband's marriage license. It seemed an odd thing to steal. Cash, computers, and jewelry weren't touched. But that wasn't the only thing that struck Sherry's family and colleagues as strange. The crime was especially violent for a two-bit burglary.
6: It just seemed a little like overkill.
1: Sherry's boss at the hospital, Althea Kennedy, had to review Sherry's autopsy report for insurance reasons, and she was struck by what she saw.
6: I thought, wow, she really put up one heck of a fight, which wasn't real surprising because Sherry was tall, athletic, and I'm sure wouldn't go down easily.
3: The LAPD theory back then was that there were two men robbing the house, and so that presumably Sherry would have fought with two guys. Does that sound like Sherry?
6: Well, that part didn't make a lot of sense to me, because I thought if there were two men and they had a gun, that just seemed a little weird.
3: Because Sherry wouldn't begin a fight with two guys who were armed.
6: I wouldn't think so.
3: What about with a woman?
6: Well, I think she would have taken on a woman.
10: We'd just really like to know what happened.
1: Sherry's parents never thought it was a burglary. They knew that just weeks before the murder, Sherry had several strange encounters. One as she dined at a restaurant and thought a woman was watching her.
11: She said she has eyes that can see right through you.
4: Scary eyes.
1: There was also a run-in at the hospital where Sherry worked.
4: She went to Sherry's office and said that if she couldn't have John, nobody could.
1: Most terrifying, an encounter in Sherry's own home. And by now, she knew who the mystery woman was.
11: She heard a noise and she looked up and there was John's ex-girlfriend.
3: How'd she get in the house?
11: We have no idea.
1: John's ex-girlfriend appeared to be stalking Sherry. Yet Sherry never mentioned the woman's name to her parents. Instead, she told them not to worry.
11: She told me, I want to see if I can't work this out myself.
1: That conversation happened during a dinner celebrating Sherry's 29th birthday. Afterward, her parents took Sherry to the airport.
11: As she walked away, she turned and gave me a big smile. And I've relived that smile for years.
1: Less than 3 weeks later, Sherry Rasmussen lay dead. The Rasmussens insist that early in the investigation, they told the lead LAPD detective about Sherry's troubling encounters with John's ex-girlfriend.
11: And I told the detective not once, but probably 15 to 20 times. And he said, the trouble with you is you've been watching too much TV.
0: Coming up, old evidence offers new clues.
2: The suspect made it appear to look like a burglary. They staged it to mislead the initial investigation in 1986. 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
1: Years
13: years had passed, and no arrests had been made in the brutal 1986 slaying of nurse and newlywed Sherry Rasmussen, killed in her Los Angeles condo.
1: The trail kept getting colder. In 1993, Sherry's parents offered to have the saliva sample from that bite mark tested for DNA. They'd even pay for it, but the LAPD declined.
11: They said, we don't have a suspect. So if we had a suspect and we had their DNA, then we have something to match.
1: And the case sat for another decade. But then in 2004, the LAPD's newly formed cold case unit was conducting DNA tests on unsolved cases. And one of them was the murder of Sherry Rasmussen. It took 2 months to actually find that saliva sample, buried in a refrigeration unit. The envelope was tattered, the label torn, the vial was poking out.

0: was poking out, but the saliva was still inside, and the DNA was just enough to blow this case wide open.
1: In that lab report, it indicated that the suspect that had bitten Sherry Rasmussen during the struggle was actually a female.
0: A woman, not two male burglars as the original detectives had suspected all those years.
2: But it would take a few more years before investigators began to understand what that crucial DNA test result meant. It was now 2009, and the case was cold once again.
0: 23 years it sat, with no apparent leads, no suspects, and no answers for the Rasmussen family. Then came that Monday after the Super Bowl, when Detective Jim Nuttall started picking through that old case file and made a remarkable discovery. The DNA test that had been conducted on that bite mark back in 2004. Once the department realized that a woman was involved, why did it take 4 years until you finally picked it up? What was the department doing in the interim?
1: From what it appears, investigators may have followed the initial theory of this crime, that in fact it was a burglary.
0: And that there was a woman involved in the burglary?
1: That there was a woman involved in the burglary. Looking back now in hindsight, it was an opportunity that may have slipped through our hands as an organization.
0: But now Nuttall took a closer look at the crime scene photos and began to develop his own very different theory. Remember, Sherry Rasmussen was shot at point-blank range after a violent struggle. And despite the stereo equipment stacked by the front door, very little was actually stolen.
1: The suspect made it appear to look like a burglary. They staged it to mislead the initial investigation in 1986. She was executed.
0: In other words, someone had wanted Sherry Rasmussen dead. So now Nuttall dug deeper through the file, looking for names, female names.
1: We had five women that would have had access to Sherry, and perhaps at least some of them may have had a motive to harm her. Three of them we eliminated almost immediately for insufficient motive.
0: But there were still two names left. One of them was a coworker.
1: A woman named Deborah that worked with Sherry Rasmussen at Glendale Hospital. This person of interest was later replaced by Sherry Rasmussen in an official capacity, and problems followed almost immediately after that.
0: So there was bad blood between them?
1: There was a motive.
0: Deborah had moved to Northern California. Nuttall asked local law enforcement there to watch her and secretly try to snag a sample of her DNA for comparison testing. In the meantime, Nuttall learned more about the second woman. He contacted John Rutten, Sherry's former husband, now remarried and living in San Diego.
1: John explained that he had been involved in a dating relationship with Stephanie Lazarus.
0: Stephanie Lazarus. That was the other name still on the short list of suspects. Nuttall pressed Rutten for more on their relationship, which had started when they were both students at UCLA. They dated on and off until John got engaged to Sherry. But even then...
3: You're convinced that the relationship that John had with Stephanie Lazarus overlapped with the relationship he had with his wife?
1: We know from John that there was at least on one occasion where he was engaged that he was intimate with Stephanie Lazarus. There was a love triangle, and Stephanie Lazarus had deep feelings for John Rutten and may have had a motive to harm Sherry Rasmussen.
0: Was Sherry's killer a scorned lover or a jealous co-worker?
1: We had two women on the list who, in our opinion, had a motive to harm her.
3: Deborah, the nurse.
1: Correct.
3: And Stephanie Lazarus.
1: Correct.
0: A few weeks later, cops in Northern California tracked down Deborah and secretly scooped up a sample of her trash which contained DNA. It was sent to the crime lab in L.A. for analysis, and 72 hours later came an answer.
1: She was not the donor of the DNA profile from the bite.
0: That left just one possible suspect, number five on the list, John Rutten's ex-girlfriend, Stephanie Lazarus. Nuttall called the Rasmussens.
4: We came home and there was a message on our phone from a detective that they wanted to talk to us. And I thought, oh, yeah, right. I thought it was just another false hope.
3: This is Detective Nuttall.
4: Right.
5: He said that they were opening the investigation.
1: Nels was upset with me. It was sort of like

0: Detective, where have you been for the last 2 decades?
1: And now Nels Rasmussen explained it all. How he told detectives back in 1986 that someone was stalking his daughter Sherry, a woman with crazy eyes, the ex-girlfriend of Sherry's husband. Nels had never known that the girlfriend's name was Stephanie Lazarus, but he did know something else about her, something very important. And by this time, Detective Nuttall knew it too.
2: He was very cautious of what he said, but he said that we'd be hearing more from him.
1: Nuttall had ample reason to be cautious, because he'd learned that Stephanie Lazarus wore the same badge he did.
0: You now have a Los Angeles police officer as a person of interest in a murder case.
3: And you thought, I've bitten off more than I can chew.
0: Toto, we're not in Kansas anymore. That changed everything.
4: Coming up, a top secret investigation as detectives go after one of their own.
0: We would never leave a paper trail of what we were doing. She worked our unit.
4: When Dateline continues.
1: For 2 decades, the LAPD had but one narrative for Sherry Rasmussen's murder. She was randomly killed by two men during a botched burglary. Now science had rewritten the script, and this once cold case was suddenly almost too hot to handle. The prime suspect, an LAPD detective named Stephanie Lazarus. But as Detective Jim Nuttall went back through the original murder book, he found almost nothing on Lazarus, even though she was the ex-girlfriend of Sherry's husband.
3: No indication she was ever spoken to?
0: No.
1: There was just one notation in the official chronology of the investigation from back in 1986. A detective had written Stephanie Lazarus, P.O., police officer, as if her name had come up, but not as a suspect.
3: No notes of any conversation with her?
0: No paper trail.
1: She seemed to be someone above suspicion. Stephanie Eileen Lazarus had grown up in Southern California, a tomboy of sorts, loved sports. She attended UCLA where she played basketball. It was during her college days that she met and dated John Rutten, long before he and Sherry got married. After graduating in 1982, Lazarus surprised her family by joining the LAPD. This when only a handful of women entered the force.
5: I don't think I knew that she was applying.
1: Stephanie's brother, Stephen.
5: I was very proud of Steph. I mean, I thought it was a cool thing.
1: Stephanie Lazarus quickly rose through the ranks at the LAPD, from patrol officer to detective. She was popular, friendly, and well-regarded. Her assignments also included Project DARE, a drug prevention program aimed at kids. She was twice named Detective of the Year. Later, Lazarus worked at Internal Affairs, investigating other officers accused of wrongdoing or corruption, and was then promoted to the LAPD's Art Theft Unit. Her personal life was good, too. In 1996, Lazarus got married to another LAPD detective. Together, they adopted a baby daughter. Life, both at home and on the job, never seemed better.
5: She was a happy person. She loved what she did for work. She loved her husband, loved their life.
1: But in 2009, this high-achieving cop became the focus of a homicide investigation. Jim Nuttall and his team of three detectives had to be mindful that Lazarus had many friends on the force. Her husband worked at the same station as Nuttall did.
0: We were going to work behind closed doors. We were going to work after hours. We would never leave a paper trail of what we were doing.
1: They even gave Lazarus a code name, Number 5. And, contrary to police procedure, they decided not to tell LAPD headquarters that their new suspect was a fellow detective.
3: You're doing that to protect her or to protect your investigation from her?
0: Dual purpose. It would protect the integrity of the investigation, and if she was not involved, then nobody would ever know about it.
1: Four cops knowingly skirted department rules to investigate one of their own.
0: It was a difficult phase of our careers. She was one of us. She worked our unit. I'd worked side by side with the people around us.
1: But Nuttall and his three fellow detectives didn't waver. They methodically built a case by exhaustively reviewing the original files and interviewing Sherry's friends and family. It became clear to them that Stephanie Lazarus had the means, the motive, and the opportunity to kill Sherry Rasmussen. She seemed obsessed with John and jealous of his new wife. Was she the same person with the scary eyes who'd been stalking Sherry? To Nuttall, it seemed to add up, especially when he considered this: Sherry's purse and all its contents, stolen during the crime, were recovered soon after the murder, except for one item inside.
0: The only thing that, to this day, that was never recovered was John and Sherry's marriage certificate.
1: After 3 months of intense, secretive investigation, Nuttall's team needed one last piece of evidence that would either clear Detective Lazarus or incriminate her.
0: We needed a surreptitious sample of Stephanie Lazarus's DNA. Our investigators were not cut out for undercover surveillance work.
1: So Nuttall finally brought LAPD's internal affairs detectives into the loop, hoping they could close the deal by somehow secretly obtaining Lazarus's DNA. She was tailed for days as undercover cops waited for her to leave some small piece of herself behind. Finally, at a retail store, it happened. Lazarus ordered a soft drink and drank it. A trace of her saliva was on the straw, which she then tossed in the trash. It was more than enough for testing. Two DNA samples, separated by two decades. 48 hours later, Jim Nuttall got a call from his supervisor.
0: It was real simple. He just said, it's a match.
3: Good feeling? Bad feeling? Both?
0: Surreal. That moment, that call, I'll never forget it.
1: But Stephanie Lazarus was still free and had no clue that after 23 years, her very own department was on her tail for murder. Detectives wanted to speak with Stephanie to elicit a statement, perhaps a confession, but they'd have to do it without revealing how deeply implicated she was in Sherry Rasmussen's murder. So another secret plan was hatched, this time to get Stephanie's side of the story. And all of it would be captured on tape.
4: Coming up.
6: They're saying, okay, I fought with her, so I must have killed her. 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

0: June 5th, 2009 started routinely enough for LAPD Detective Stephanie Lazarus. She took the train to Union Station in downtown LA, reporting for her normal shift that morning at police headquarters in Parker Center. After arriving, Stephanie was told to meet with two detectives, men she didn't know from LAPD's Elite Robbery Homicide Division, to help them interrogate a suspect involving some stolen artwork, which was Stephanie's beat as a detective. So Lazarus went down to a secured area in the basement to meet with her two colleagues in a small interview room. Because it's part of the jail, all cops who enter here are required to give up their guns. Unarmed and unsuspecting, Lazarus didn't realize she was being recorded by an undercover camera.
1: Stephanie, I don't know if you know my partner.
2: Hey, great.
3: Hi.
2: Sir, nice to meet you
3: guys.
1: Have a seat.
0: And that's when detectives revealed that this conversation wasn't about art.
1: Do you know John Rutten?
3: John Rutten? John Rutten?
1: You said you dated John. How long did you guys date?
3: I mean, well, are you guys, is this something, I mean, you said I was going to interview somebody about art, and how you guys are...
0: Detective Lazarus seemed uncomfortable and vague in her answers, especially when detectives asked about Sherry Rasmussen.
3: You know, I may have talked to her.
4: You mentioned a hospital, maybe. You may have talked to her at a hospital.
3: Yeah, I may have... You know, I'm thinking back now, you guys are bringing up all these whole memories.
0: Detectives turned up the heat.
4: Did you ever fight with her?
3: You mean like we fought?
4: Yeah. Did you ever duke it out with her?
3: No, I don't think so. I mean...
4: You'd remember that, right? That would be pretty...
3: Yeah, I would think so.
0: Most of us can remember without much difficulty the number of fist fights we've had over the course of our lives. But while Detective Lazarus at one point answers no... When asked if she remembers attacking Sherry or being attacked, at other points she can't recall whether that happened.
3: It just doesn't sound familiar. I mean, what are they saying? So I fought with her, so now, I mean, I'm getting the jump, the leap. They're saying, okay, I fought with her, so I must have killed her. I mean, come on.
0: After about 45 minutes, Lazarus realized she was the prime suspect in Sherry's murder.
3: Now you're accusing me of this? Is that what you're saying?
4: We're trying to figure out what happened, Stephanie.
3: I'm just saying. Do I need to get a lawyer if you're accusing me of this?
0: Minutes later, it came to an end that must have been as familiar as it was uncomfortable for all of them.
3: I know. You guys have to do your job, and I guess I'm going to have to contact somebody. So...
4: That's fair.
3: I mean, because I know how this stuff works.
0: And then Stephanie Lazarus was read the same words she herself had read to hundreds of suspects over the years.
1: Stephanie, do you know you have the right to remain silent? Do you understand?
3: Yes.
0: And for just a moment, you can see the handcuffs placed on her by her fellow officers.
3: I'm like in shock. I'm totally in shock.
0: Word of Lazarus's arrest traveled fast to Tucson, where Detective Nuttall was standing by to deliver the news to the Rasmussen family.
5: Tell me what you said.
6: You were right, folks. You folks were right. And I apologize that it took us over two decades to give them that closure.
5: Feel better?
6: The most gratifying moment of my career.
7: I was extremely happy. I said... I feel like I knew it all along.
0: Back in L.A., the Lazarus family also got the news.
8: Well, I was numbing.
5: I'm guessing that one of the things you said or thought was they got it wrong somehow. This is a mistake.
8: Absolutely.
5: Some error has been made here.
8: Yeah, this is going to get cleared up by the end of the day.
5: Right.
8: Yeah.
5: It didn't happen.
8: Didn't happen.
0: Stephanie Lazarus didn't go home that day after her arrest. Bail was set at $10 million, much higher than most murder cases. The judge considered her a flight risk, citing the strong case against her. And for the LAPD, it was a bittersweet day. A 23-year-old cold case they believed had finally been cracked, but the prime suspect worked right beside them. For the Rasmussen family, Stephanie's arrest was a vindication. but it also brought back their bitter memories of the original LAPD investigation.
7: I think it was because she was a police officer, so they just figured that they would cover this one up.
0: The family hired prominent L.A. attorney John Taylor, who filed a lawsuit against Detective Lazarus and also the LAPD, claiming the department deliberately ignored clues that pointed to a fellow officer.
9: The earlier missteps of LAPD weren't missteps. They were intentional conduct, intentional ignoring of evidence, an intentional dereliction of duties, beyond just being sloppy or lazy.
5: The fact that they didn't close the case and that they didn't listen to the family, those two things are not evidence of a cover-up.
9: It wasn't that they didn't close the case. They didn't do anything to create a case.
0: He says that in 1986, the detectives were protecting Stephanie Lazarus.
9: They actively covered up the identity of the person who committed this crime.
0: The Rasmussen's lawsuit alleging a cover-up was dismissed in 2011. Charlie Beck was then the LAPD chief, and he spoke with us about the case.
10: I can accept somebody that is unable to solve a crime that is solvable. I cannot accept somebody that covers up a crime or covers up an individual involved in a crime. And I have absolutely no indication that that's what happened here.
5: There's nothing to suggest that they deliberately looked away from Stephanie or that that was just a road they didn't even want to go down.
10: I think it was lack of ability, not a deliberate, intentional act to exclude Stephanie.
11: People versus Stephanie Lazarus, VA 357.
0: In February of 2012, nearly 26 years to the day since Sherry Rasmussen's murder, Stephanie Lazarus would have her day in court. A chance to clear her name and reputation. A chance to show that DNA evidence isn't always right. And that the Los Angeles Police Department had it all wrong.
12: Coming up, did the LAPD have it wrong?
13: John was still calling her. And Stephanie went to tell Sherry, look, you guys are getting married. I tell him not to call me.
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2: It took 26 years to get here. A generation of false leads, missed opportunities, a family's frustration, and a police department's nightmare. On February 6, 2012, the People versus Stephanie Lazarus finally began in a courtroom in downtown Los Angeles. Prosecutors laid out a clear case of how Stephanie Lazarus was deeply in love with John Rutten and was devastated when he became engaged to Sherry. Then they said Lazarus executed her and covered it up by staging a burglary. Linda Deutsch covered the trial for the Associated Press.
3: The opening statement by the prosecutor, Shannon Presby, was quite dramatic. And he came up with a theme, which was that the case was about a bite, a bullet, a gun barrel, and a broken heart. And that kind of resonated in the courtroom.
2: The jury saw journals police seized from Stephanie's home, detailing how upset she was when she learned John was engaged to someone else. Stephanie's date book was also introduced, which mentioned locksmithing books. That could explain why there was no forced entry to the condo. And on the day of the murder, then patrol officer Lazarus happened to be off duty. The ammunition used in the shooting was the same type issued by the LAPD, said prosecutors, and was the same caliber as Lazarus's off-duty weapon, a .38 revolver she reported stolen just 2 weeks after the murder. But the real smoking gun was the bite mark DNA found at the crime scene.
3: DNA was definitely the centerpiece of this case. This shows she was there. Without the DNA, they could not have placed her at the condo.
2: And the statistics were staggering. A 1.7 sextillion to 1 chance that the DNA belonged to someone other than Stephanie Lazarus. Defense attorney Mark Overland aggressively attacked that DNA evidence, insisting it had been mishandled, improperly stored and sealed, which compromised the sample.
4: The vial was protruding rather than being inside the envelope and sealed in order to protect the integrity of the evidence. You can't rely on the scientific results.
2: Overland also said that hair, blood, and fingerprints found at the crime scene did not come from Lazarus. As for the weapon that fired the fatal shots, he insisted there were several other types of guns besides Stephanie's that could have fired those bullets. And as to motive, the defense argued there was no evidence that Stephanie Lazarus was obsessed with Sherry's husband, John. Quite the opposite.
4: John was still calling her. And Stephanie went to tell Sherry, look, you guys are getting married. I tell him not to call me.
2: After 5 weeks, it was up to the jury. Loretta and Nels Rasmussen had waited a lot longer than that.
5: The two of you feel confident?
6: As confident as you can be with a jury. You never know what a jury's going to do.
7: Good afternoon.
8: We, the jury, in the above-entitled action, find the defendant, Stephanie Eileen Lazarus, guilty of the crime of murder of Sherry Rasmussen. We further find the murder was of the first degree.
2: The day the Rasmussen family thought would never come finally did, as their attorney John Taylor explained.
9: I think the family is overwhelmingly relieved that, again, their suspicions, and today's verdict reflects and confirms the identity of the person who killed the daughter, their daughter, and the intent with which she did it. It's a tremendous relief.
10: For the Lazarus family, their wife, daughter, sister, and once decorated detective was now a convicted killer.
11: We really did not expect this result with the state of the evidence and the way Mr. Overland presented the case, so it's devastating.
10: For the LAPD, a cold case was finally solved, but with painful side effects.
12: I'm very pleased, but it's bittersweet, and I'm thrilled that the conclusion has been reached and that some form of justice has been brought to a family that has grieved for far too long. We would have much rather that this not been a Los Angeles police detective, that's for sure. You know, I've known Stephanie for a lot of years. You know, this is a tragedy on a bunch of levels. You know, this is not something that we're proud of in that we had a Los Angeles police detective involved here.
10: Stephanie Lazarus was sentenced to 27 years to life in prison. As for that wrongful death civil lawsuit Sherry Rasmussen's parents filed against Lazarus, they were awarded $10 million. And so ended the case of a detective finally caught by her very own department.
13: She almost got away with it.
14: The perfect murder. Almost committed the perfect murder.
13: And who better to do that than a police officer?
14: Than a police officer.
15: That's all for now. I'm Lester Holt. Thanks for joining us.
16: I can't believe that your baby's lying there, lifeless.
17: She was everything to me. She was so sweet to everybody.
18: State troopers said Bonnie had died in a hiking accident.
15: They said she fell off a cliff. Her mother said they were wrong.
18: I'm screaming to them, these are defensive wounds.
15: No witnesses, no weapon, nothing left behind but a stranger's DNA.
14: No longer have some accidental death. This was a homicide.
15: They had no suspect, but for years, her mother kept fighting to find Bonnie's killer.
19: Bonnie's mother continues her own crusade.
15: Then, after more than a decade of searching, a phone call.
20: They just got information. There was a match.
18: Can we get a conviction on just the DNA?
15: And there was something else, something about Bonnie herself.
17: It was almost like she knew something.
15: Good evening and welcome to Dateline. I'm Lester Holt. We often see headlines about DNA evidence exonerating the innocent. It seems we hear less about how DNA is used to track down the guilty. In the story you're about to see, a sample found on a murdered young woman was sent to the national database. 12 years after she was killed, it turned up a match. One profile out of 5 million, matching a man thousands of miles away. But in this case, prosecutors would need more than DNA to convict a killer. Here's Keith Morrison.
21: Many years ago, late on a September night, a family in Anchorage, Alaska, got a knock on the door.
17: It was one of those eerie feelings instantly when someone knocks on the door at 10 o'clock at night and they ask to speak to my dad.
21: It was 1994. Samantha was 12. Her brother Adam, 13. They huddled on the staircase overlooking the front door.
17: We heard my dad collapse and scream, "No, not Bonnie." And I just remember thinking, God, please let her be in the hospital and let her be okay.
21: Bonnie was elder sister. Bonnie Craig, 18 years old.
22: I remember my dad dropping to his knees crying on the front deck, and that was about the first time I've ever seen that happen.
21: Their mother, Karen, was on vacation, was on a sailboat off the coast of Florida, four time zones away. It was 2 a.m. when she docked, got the news. Bonnie would not be okay.
18: Alaska State Troopers had called and said that Bonnie had died in a hiking accident. And you're thinking, they're nuts. What's going on? Why? Why would you say something like that?
21: But it was true. At least that Bonnie was dead. It was a hiker who found her body floating in McHugh Creek, a few miles from Anchorage. At first, they didn't know who it was. No ID on the body. Alaska State Troopers finally figured it out from the class ring she was wearing. But Karen could not take it in. Not Bonnie, her model child, her conscientious college freshman, who she knew was going to school that day, not hiking miles and miles from home and the university.
18: None of it made sense. She didn't drive, so how did she get out there? Somebody would have had to be with her, and she would not have missed school. She absolutely did not go out there on her own.
21: In fact, Bonnie's sister heard her get up that morning at 5 a.m. and set out on her 45-minute walk through the pre-dawn dark to catch the bus that would take her to her 7 a.m. class at the university. She usually didn't return home till about 10 p.m., packing most of her classes into a few days because she had a job at Sam's Club.
18: She was incredibly responsible.
21: Responsible and nurturing toward her younger siblings, in part because their parents, Mother Karen and stepfather Gary, had divorced a couple of years earlier.
22: She just liked to help us make all the right decisions, and I looked up to her.
21: Another brother, Jason, was 2 years older than Bonnie.
0: I tell my kids this all the time. You can decide in the morning when you get up. You can have a good day or a bad day. And she would always choose to have a good day.
17: She was incredible. One of those people that as soon as you start talking to her, you're instantly attracted to her personality. In high school, they used to call her Tigger because she was just bouncy and fun and so sweet to everybody.
18: She was involved in sports. She was coaching the kids with swimming. She started Students Against Drunk Driving. She was the very first girl to be on the wrestling team at Service High School.
21: Bonnie had a serious boyfriend, Cameron, who had left that summer to start college at the University of California.
17: She used to record herself singing and talking to him and send him cassette tapes. She was crazy about him, yes. They were madly in love.
21: And now, suddenly, Bonnie Craig was dead. At least, that's what her mother Karen had been told. But as she flew home to Alaska, she struggled with denial.
18: I believed, flying back, that as I got there, she might even be at the airport saying, "Oh, Mom, I'm sorry, it wasn't me. It's all just been a terrible mistake."
21: But no, Bonnie was not at the airport to meet Karen. Her body was at the funeral home.
18: I only got to see her face. It's just incredibly sad, and you think, "Oh, my God, it is her." And you can't believe that your baby's lying there, cold and lifeless.
21: The next day, Karen saw her baby again, saw more than her face, and noticed something that seemed to confirm what she already believed. It wasn't a hiking accident. She called the Alaska State Troopers.
18: Her knuckles were broken. So I'm on the phone screaming to them, saying, "No, you've got to get back. You've got to take more pictures. These are defensive wounds."
21: "Look again at Bonnie's body," she demanded. "Look harder." What happened to Bonnie Craig that September day, screamed Karen, was murder.
15: When we come back, Bonnie's mother faces not just grief, but guilt.
17: I think my mom felt very responsible.
1: Like, I caused this.
17: I caused this, you know. They killed Bonnie because of something I did.
15: Was her child's death revenge? When Dateline continues.
21: In the autumn of 1994, a suffocating grief descended in Anchorage, Alaska, and settled on the home of 18-year-old Bonnie Craig. It was a very bad night.
17: It was tough. It was really tough.
22: I guess you just don't know what to do after that, how to channel your emotions.
0: And we're all devastated.
21: Once she arrived home, Bonnie's mother, Karen, jumped into action, had to find the truth about Bonnie's death, and seemed equipped to do so. She was an Anchorage Reserve police officer, and before that, a local TV reporter. She told her media friends it was murder. The troopers didn't know what they were doing. She even included Samantha in this interview.
3: She wouldn't have taken a ride, and she wouldn't have taken it from a stranger, for sure.
18: There was nothing accidental about it.
21: But initially, it did look like an accidental fall to one of the troopers, the one who happened to have been the first to talk to Karen. But the others saw the evidence and thought, murder. One trooper at the crime scene was Tim Hunyer, now retired.
20: One thing that was strange to us, we did find one drop of blood on a leaf at the top of the cliff.
1: One drop of blood?
20: One drop of blood.
21: Which was found by this man, Trooper Robert Beatty, also now retired.
14: I was on my hands and knees just kind of looking and came across that drop of blood.
4: We got blood up here, did he tell you that?
1: How big was this drop?
14: About the size of an eraser head, really. And the interesting part about that was that it was a drop that had fallen straight down.
21: Indicating to the troopers that she'd been hurt somehow before she got anywhere near the edge of the cliff.
14: With it being, you know, 5-6 feet away from the cliff's edge, it was real apparent to me that, you know, we no longer have some accidental death. This was a homicide.
21: But because there was no sign of a struggle at the crime scene, no weapon, nothing more left behind, it was obvious this would be hard to solve. So, though eventually they told Karen they agreed with her, Bonnie had been murdered, they wanted her to keep that information secret. Fat chance. By then, Karen was telling anyone who would listen what she thought, and she was not about to stop.
1: So, you spoiled it for them.
18: Yeah. I did. I got in trouble constantly for me getting involved in the investigation and also
1: opening your big mouth to the media.
18: Yeah.
21: She was troubled by something else, too. Her reserve work with the Anchorage Police Department. Was Bonnie the victim of a revenge killing?
18: I was doing undercover work, doing drug buys, and we had done this major bust just beforehand.
1: So you're in a position to make some people pretty mad at you.
18: Right.
17: I think my mom felt very responsible.
1: Like I caused this.
17: I caused this. You know, they killed Bonnie because of something I did. She took that as it was her fault.
1: And so, therefore, she had to
17: figure it out. Had to solve the crime.
21: Caught up in a whirl of guilt about her own possible role and a growing anger about what she perceived as an inept investigation by the troopers, Karen began a campaign to keep Bonnie's case in the public eye.
18: We started handing out flyers. We got bumper stickers made. We started building up a reward. We had bus signs driving all around town. The first one said, "Who killed Bonnie?"
21: And continued doing interviews.
18: Somebody out there knows what happened, and we desperately need to hear from them.
21: Oh, and there were lots of tips which went nowhere and only ate up the troopers' precious time. They resisted Karen's efforts to insert herself into the case and told her as little as possible. Didn't tell her, for example, about that drop of Bonnie's blood at the top of the cliff.
20: She was very demanding. I think she felt with her police background, she should be privy to all the information we had.
18: Oh, man. The troopers hated me because I just kept pushing and pushing. I wasn't about to give up. I was so fearful that things were being missed.
21: Tension grew. Troopers rarely returned Karen's calls, which compounded her belief the investigators didn't know what they were doing. Unwilling to believe and unaware that they were doing a lot.
20: We're talking to all Bonnie's friends, people she went to school with, people she worked with, anybody that had any connection at all with Bonnie. We walked the same route Bonnie walked that day to see if anybody was around, you know, talk to the paper girl, talk to, you know, people we saw jogging on the street. We'd ride the bus, you know, for a week straight just to talk to all the people on the bus, see if they
1: for
20: saw
1: a week.
20: Anything. Yeah. To see if they saw anything, see if they heard anything.
1: And nobody heard anything?
20: No, no one saw, no one can remember seeing Bonnie that day.
21: Winter came. Karen, consumed by grief, rage, guilt about her undercover drug work, was now a single-minded crusader for Bonnie. Nothing else mattered. Nothing at all.
18: It's unbelievable. Oh, you know, as a mother, I abandoned my kids and just started looking for a killer.
21: And it was months before the troopers gave Karen the rest of the news about what happened to Bonnie in the last minutes of her life.
15: Coming up, a As investigators began looking for possible suspects, they looked first close to home.
17: I remember just straight up asking him, "Dad, did you kill Bonnie?"
5: 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Considering Claire isn't in Paris right now, that seemed odd to the bank and to Claire. Two taps later, Claire says nope to the charge and Wells Fargo is on the case. 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
5: 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And that's the sound of a fraud alert from Wells Fargo flagging a charge for a pricey restaurant in Paris. Considering Claire isn't in Paris right now, that seemed odd to the bank and to Claire. Two taps later, Claire says nope to the charge and Wells Fargo is on the case. However you make money work, Wells Fargo can work with that.
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21: It was a standoff, tense and unpleasant. Karen, the grieving mother, furious at a team of state troopers she did not trust, determined to find out herself who murdered her bright, beautiful Bonnie, versus detectives who, in turn, did not trust her, and so told her little about what they knew and what they were learning. But they eventually let her see the autopsy report, and that's when Karen saw a dozen or so brutal head wounds. That's also when the medical examiner told her about one extremely important piece of news, horrifying, but potentially useful. Bonnie had been raped as well. And as awful as that was, it left one sliver of hope. The killer left behind his DNA. Match it, and they'd solve the case. So, who was it? It couldn't have been the boyfriend, Cameron.
20: He was down in California going to college.
21: Troopers said they looked at Karen's work as a reserve undercover police officer and determined the men in those drug buys were not involved either. But there was one man, very close, with opportunity, who returned home to Anchorage from an out-of-town trip just the night before the murder. Bonnie's stepfather, Karen's ex-husband, Samantha's dad.
17: And I remember that being a really unsure, really scary feeling. In my mind, it didn't make sense. My dad is not and never has been a violent man. And so I remember just straight up asking him, "Dad, did you kill Bonnie?"
23: Do you remember the look on his face when you asked him?
17: He was devastated. He was completely devastated. But I just needed to hear it from him because there was so much uncertainty in my life at that point. There was so much confusion that to be able to have him tell me when he was tucking me in bed was all I needed.
21: The DNA spoke too.
20: He was down in California going to college.
21: Troopers said they looked at Karen's work as a reserve undercover police officer and determined the men in those drug buys were not involved either. But there was one man, very close, with opportunity, who returned home to Anchorage from an out-of-town trip just the night before the murder. Bonnie's stepfather, Karen's ex-husband, Samantha's dad.
17: And I remember that being a really unsure, really scary feeling. In my mind, it didn't make sense. My dad is not and never has been a violent man. And so I remember just straight up asking him, "Dad, did you kill Bonnie?"
23: Do you remember the look on his face when you asked him?
17: He was devastated. He was completely devastated. But I just needed to hear it from him because there was so much uncertainty in my life at that point. There was so much confusion that to be able to have him tell me when he was tucking me in bed was all I needed.
21: The DNA spoke too. He was eliminated. But someone did it. Troopers set about collecting DNA from every man who might have crossed Bonnie's path the day she was murdered, including some men who worked with her at Sam's Club.
20: We had information that there was one employee there who Bonnie complained to her supervisor about. Evidently, this individual got Bonnie's phone number off the Sam's Club computer and would call her.
2: He was doing a little stalking.
20: That threw the red flag up right away.
17: That being a really unsure, really scary feeling. In my mind, it didn't make sense. My dad is not and never has been a violent man. And so I remember just straight up asking him, "Dad, did you kill Bonnie?"
23: Do you remember the look on his face when you asked
17: him? He was devastated. He was completely devastated. But I just needed to hear it from him because there was so much uncertainty in my life at that point. There was so much confusion that to be able to have him tell me when he was tucking me in bed was all I needed.
21: The DNA spoke too. He was eliminated. But someone did it. Troopers set about collecting DNA from every man who might have crossed Bonnie's path the day she was murdered, including some men who worked with her at Sam's Club.
20: We had information that there was one employee there who Bonnie complained to her supervisor about. Evidently, this individual got Bonnie's phone number off the Sam's Club computer and would call her.
2: He was doing a little stalking.
20: That threw the red flag up right away.
21: DNA cleared him. They moved on to a second young man at Sam's Club whose behavior seemed suspicious.
20: They had a meeting at Sam's Club that morning that she was murdered. And this individual, he did not sign into the meeting.
2: You went and checked him out?
20: We checked him out. Come to find out that he was at the meeting. He didn't sign in. Others saw him there. We still got his DNA, and he was cleared.
21: Then there was a student, attended an English class with Bonnie, threw up all kinds of red flags. That is, once the teacher read his class journal.
18: I met with her, and she showed me his journal that was filled with anger. There was a reference that September 28th was going to be a rough day, and that he was going to be put to a test.
2: But that was the day she was killed.
18: Yeah. And there was a reference to die. You could see that he was very angry and troubled. He wasn't in class that day. And he came to her later on in the afternoon, soaking wet and reeking of aftershave, and he handed in his paper. And she felt like he was nervous at the time.
21: All the signs pointing toward guilt.
18: And then he was also at the scene when they were recovering her body.
2: That very day?
18: Yeah.
2: One of the looky-loos, as they say.
18: Yeah.
2: Which is often the case with somebody. If they've killed someone, they'll go back and look at the investigation.
18: Right.
2: So what did you think when you heard that?
18: I thought, this is it, you know?
17: I remember instantly thinking, well, Bonnie had pepper spray. I wonder if she pepper sprayed him, and that's why he had to mask it with cologne.
20: It sounded very suspicious to us, you know, so right away, you know, we're just talking about that, jumping on that, and find the guy.
21: But the DNA eliminated him, too, or so the troopers told Karen.
18: And they said, no, the DNA didn't match, and he has an alibi. His stepmom said he slept in that day.
2: Did you buy that?
18: No, absolutely not. I said, what if there was two people? It didn't have to be his DNA.
2: Yeah.
18: He could have been involved and it was somebody else's DNA.
2: Did you make some noise about that?
18: Absolutely.
21: But then months went by. And years. No match. No justice for Bonnie. No peace for Karen, for the troopers. And then it was 1998. 4 years since Bonnie's murder. The troopers, still working the case, when one of them zeroed in on a former city bus driver.
20: And he would fill in for the regular driver on Bonnie's bus route. And we just found out some strange things about this guy. He had several reports about him trying to pick up young girls. One of them was the daughter of another bus driver. I mean, I'm talking 14-year-old girls.
2: Oh, boy.
20: He was a substitute teacher but got fired for some of the things he was saying in his classes.
2: Apropos of young girls.
20: Yes, and he left the area and moved down to California.
21: The troopers went looking and found him in Davis, California.
20: We flew down there to try to talk to him.
21: Could this be him? The man who raped and murdered Bonnie? Could the hunt finally be over? They got his DNA.
20: It came back that he was the individual involved in Bonnie's death, or that he had sex with her. Everyone was happy. Everyone was ecstatic.
2: You got your guy.
20: We got our guy.
2: Finally, they had their man. But what is it they say? Don't count your chickens.
15: When we come back, you'd think it would be all over if the DNA matched, but it was not to be.
18: You think, wow, this...
2: This is the guy.
20: Then the bomb hit.
2: The bomb.
15: When Dateline continues.
17: That one.
21: All that was left in the family now, in the years after Bonnie's murder, was the collecting of memories of bits of things that reminded them of how good she was, how thoughtful. Like a school paper Bonnie was to have turned in the day she died. She'd read it to her sister the night before. It was an English exercise, said Samantha, in which Bonnie wrote about saying goodbye.
17: Saying goodbye to her friend Katie, who had died in a vehicle accident. Saying goodbye to her dad, her biological father, who was never really a part of her life. Saying goodbye to Cameron as he went away to college. It was almost like she knew something.
21: Something was broken in the family. Could never be fixed, of course. But then there was this news, huge news, that the DNA matched a one-time bus driver who'd moved down to Davis, California. The troopers called Karen as soon as the result came in.
18: You get excited and you think, wow, this is...
2: This is the guy.
18: Yeah.
20: Then the bomb hit.
2: The bomb.
20: The bomb. They had some new DNA system out. They retested it and turned out it wasn't him.
2: Ouch.
20: No one could believe it.
2: Back at square one.
20: Back at square one. You know, then dealing with Karen again.
21: Karen ramped up her campaign to keep Bonnie's case in the public eye.
19: Bonnie's mother, Karen Campbell, continues her own crusade to find her daughter's killer. She remains unsatisfied with the investigation.
21: The attention brought in tips. Troopers eventually tested more than 100 DNA samples. And nothing came of it but frustration. The case grew cold as some of the winter nights up here. And 4 years became 6, 8, 10. The case faded from the public spotlight. And so around Thanksgiving 2006, 12 years after the murder, when Trooper Hunyer answered the phone one day...
20: Couldn't believe it. The director of the state crime lab contacted me and said that they just got information that there was a match to the CODIS system on a semen sample for Bonnie Craig.
21: They got him. Or the system did. CODIS is short for Combined DNA Index System. It's a national database of DNA profiles created by federal, state, and local crime labs. And CODIS got a hit.
20: Gave us a real good day. Everybody was happy.
21: The match was in New Hampshire, of all places. A man who'd been imprisoned for armed robbery back in early 2003. But nobody got around to entering his DNA into CODIS until late 2006.
20: They got a hit the first time it was run.
21: So, Trooper Hunyer flew to New Hampshire to meet the man behind the match. His name was Kenneth Dion. Hunyer had never heard of him.
8: Hey, my name's Tim Hunyer.
9: Hey, Tim.
8: Good to meet you.
21: Their Q&A session was taped.
8: Okay, when did you get into Alaska?
9: It was in the 90s sometime.
20: And I just started talking to him about his life, where he grew up, where he went to school, how he got up into Alaska.
2: So you didn't jump right in and say, we know you killed this girl?
20: No, just try to gain some rapport with him. Basically, we smoked and joked for a while.
8: Did you get to travel the state quite a bit?
9: A little bit. I went up to Nally a couple of times with friends from the military. I've been to municipalities a few times. I like it down there.
20: Found out he was a fifth-degree black belt martial arts. He was ranked number 10 in the world in a fighting competition.
2: Wow.
21: He liked to brawl in bars, he said. Carried martial arts weapons in his car, including nunchucks.
20: That was his thing. He loved it. He loved the adventure.
21: He was married at the time of Bonnie's murder, but later got divorced.
9: That's the first thing I've ever screwed up in my life, is that marriage right there. I love her to death, yeah. I
2: told you all this stuff.
20: Yes. Mm-hmm.
21: If Kenneth Dion knew why an Alaska state trooper would fly 4,500 miles just to talk to him, he didn't show it. He was civil. He answered all the questions.
20: Just like, you know, we're friends.
9: For some reason, I got a bad memory I forget things. Faces, I'll remember. I'll forget your name. I've already forgotten your name.
8: Well, that's Tim.
9: Tim, yeah. I'm sorry.
8: That's no problem at all.
20: Told me that after he got up here in the Army, he got into cocaine. He started using drugs. And then everything went downhill. He was basically kicked out of the Army. And the cocaine became really a big part of his life. And he did some armed robberies to support the cocaine habit.
21: He was in and out of prison in Alaska. And then in 1996, 2 years after Bonnie's murder, he moved back to New Hampshire, where he got in trouble again. And now, here he was answering Trooper Hunyer's next question. Did he follow the news when he was up in Alaska?
9: Oh, yeah, all the time.
8: Did you ever meet someone called Bonnie or anything like that? It was a pretty high-profile case.
9: I can't recall. I can't remember.
21: Hunyer tried to jog Dion's memory.
20: And I took out Bonnie's picture and showed it to him.
21: Then something curious happened. The man who said he remembered faces insisted he didn't recognize Bonnie. But Trooper Hunyer was watching his body language.
20: His legs started twitching, and he just kept glancing at
21: him. Might he have met her even once, the trooper asked?
9: 18 years old?
20: Mm-hmm.
9: I don't know. My wife would have killed me.
21: Then he got right to the point.
8: And the sad thing about it, later on that day, her body was found at McHugh Creek.
9: Whoa. What are you trying to say?
8: Well, like I said, I'm just down here investigating. Your name has come up. You know, like hundreds of names.
9: Why would my name come up?
8: That's what I'm trying to figure out.
1: What'd you think?
20: Oh, I thought we had our man.
21: Troopers looked up some of Kenneth Dion's New Hampshire girlfriends. One said he casually mentioned he could kill someone and get away with it.
20: And she just thought he's blowing smoke, you know. Then he also told her that, you know, I can't go back to Alaska because of something I've done.
21: She never asked him about that. But she told the troopers they might want to talk.

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2: Strange how big events in life can arrive when you least expect them. Karen was on vacation again, a remote island in the Philippines. An email arrived from Trooper Hunyer. Call me, it said.
3: I tried calling him and kept getting disconnected.
2: But finally, they had a conversation long enough for Karen to learn one thing, one amazing fact. A DNA match. After 12 years, they had the man they believed murdered her daughter, Bonnie. And there on that island, Karen felt afraid.
3: You would expect that I would be thrilled, and no, I'm immediately so fearful that, oh my gosh, now we know who's done it? Are we going to get him convicted?
2: A few months later, in 2007, Kenneth DeYoung was indicted and extradited to Alaska. Karen's anxiety only grew.
3: I didn't trust the investigation. Is the evidence still there? The investigators, the witnesses. Can we get a conviction on just the DNA?
2: And to make it worse, dozens of pretrial hearings dragged on four more years.
3: It's unbelievably long and painful. Everything's like the day that she was murdered. It's like having everything ripped open again.
2: The trial finally started in May 2011.
4: She has 11 linear lacerations in the back of the skull.
2: It was Paul Mayovas' first trial as Alaska's assistant attorney general in charge of cold case homicides. And he was worried.
5: I went into it with a heavy heart. I knew that it was going to be a very difficult task.
2: That's because the DNA taken from Kenneth DeYoung did not prove he raped and killed Bonnie. Only that sex took place between them. And beyond the DNA, the prosecutor had little to connect DeYoung to the murder. There was no weapon, no motive, no witness to the crime.
5: We not only had to establish that Kenneth DeYoung was the killer, but we also had to disprove that it was an accident and prove that, you know, she had been murdered and she didn't fall off the cliff.
2: His co-counsel, Jenna Grunstein, was a 13-year-old Anchorage schoolgirl when Bonnie was murdered.
6: I remember very vividly how much this impacted the community. Everyone's sense of security when you know that somebody was kind of literally snatched off the street.
2: Here in Anchorage, they were under intense pressure. The courtroom was packed, standing room only. And then on the second day of the trial, a new problem. The defense attorney told the jury in his opening statement that the initial investigation at BQ Creek was inadequate, and in fact, the crime scene video was missing and had been for years, confirming Karen's worst fears about the troopers.
3: It just made us sick.
2: Which made the news that came the next day all the more shocking. Out of the blue, somebody at the Alaska State Trooper's office found the crime scene tape. Good news? Well, you'd think, but
5: my concern was that it threatened the trial itself. We immediately took a recess, a 5-day break in trial.
2: The amazing discovery of the long-lost videotape could very well be grounds for a mistrial, because the defense got it after the start of the trial. For 5 days, the prosecutors researched case law, marshaled their arguments, and worried about yet more delays in the trial. But then, good news. The defense attorney decided he would not request a mistrial. And back in court, prosecutors played the crime scene tape, the public's first chance to see what investigators did the day of the murder.
7: I recall prior to playing the tape, my dread on, what's the family going to feel?
4: A couple of scuff marks. Right,
2: it was Trooper Beatty who took the stand when the video rolled.
7: You know, this is the first time they've seen their daughter in this horrible position, dead, floating in the water.
3: Unbelievable. Unbelievable. I couldn't stop crying, but I made myself watch everything.
2: And as she did, the most amazing thing happened.
3: Now, you would think that

0: for a mother to watch something like that would just be horrifying.
1: It would.
0: It was healing.
1: Healing?
0: Healing to me, because I knew then that for 17 years that I hadn't known that they did do the investigation. They did take care and were very competent at the scene.
2: For all those years, she accused the troopers of being incompetent at the crime scene. And she was wrong.
3: And they were down on their knees looking for evidence. They were in the water, looking for a weapon.
1: That must have changed everything for you.
3: It did.
1: It's a big revelation for her.
4: It was. It was.
3: I went out. As he walked out of the courtroom, I gave him a hug and told him thank you.
1: 17 years of anger and tension just popped like that.
4: Pretty much. Within a few minutes.
2: But the prosecution's problem remained. Could Bonnie have picked up Dion's DNA from consensual sex? The only solution, let Bonnie's own character speak for her.
5: I haven't come across anybody else that's been her age and had the level of maturity that she had.
1: Party girl she was not.
5: She clearly was not a party girl.
2: What's more, she was seriously in love with her boyfriend, Cameron.
6: It was just clear from every aspect that they were completely in love with each other.
2: And all these 17 years later, even here in court, Cameron was grieving still.
7: I loved her.
2: So, deep in love. But also far too busy, said the prosecutors, to sneak off for some secret tryst.
6: She was working, she was in school, she didn't have time.
2: And why Kenneth Dion? He was a married man with a newborn, a cocaine problem, and a vastly different life.
5: They came from two completely different worlds, and there was no reason for the two of them to have mixed together.
2: Anyway, said the prosecutors, there was physical evidence of rape. Her pants were smeared with grass stains. One of the buttons was undone. She didn't drive, and the place she was killed was miles away. Someone must have taken her there. There, where investigators found that one telling drop of blood on a leaf near the top of the cliff.
5: This is what really showed that she was injured before she went off the cliff, which establishes that, you know, she had been beaten.
2: In fact, the state's forensic pathologist testified Bonnie's wounds were not consistent with an accidental fall. She had 11 blunt force wounds on her skull, but no injuries on her face, and few on her torso. He said no blood indicating an accidental fall was ever found on any rocks.
8: This is a no-brainer. We have his sperm in Bonnie Craig. There's no dispute about this.
2: This was no accident, said the prosecution. It was rape and murder. Unless, as this man was about to suggest, maybe Bonnie Craig had a few secrets of her own.
9: It was consensual sex. How many people had a different side to them that was different than what family and friends knew?
10: Coming up, the case for the defense.
1: You're saying this young woman had a different
9: side? I'm saying that that's a definite possibility.
10: Would the jury buy it? 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

0: When Bonnie Craig's raped and beaten body was found face down in a creek outside of Anchorage, Alaska, it was September 1994, and Kenneth Dion was a 25-year-old cocaine addict on the way down a long criminal spiral. At the time of the trial, he was 41, entering middle age, and potentially facing 124 years in prison for rape and murder.
1: Was Bonnie murdered? No, she died accidentally.
0: But not if defense attorney Andrew Lambert could help it.
2: Bonnie accidentally fell off the cliff and died.
3: After having consensual sex with your client?
2: Not necessarily that day.
3: Could have been a couple of days before.
2: It could have been.
0: And that was the essence of it, the defense of Kenneth Dion, that he and Bonnie had consensual sex, and a few days later, she just happened to die in a hiking accident. No provable connection between the two events, said the defense. Well, Dion told Trooper Hunier a few years earlier he had never met Bonnie. His attorney was now saying the opposite, though offering no evidence of how or when they'd met. But after all, it was the prosecutor's job to prove rape, not his to prove otherwise. And Attorney Lambert scoffed at the prosecutor's argument that Bonnie was too busy and too in love with her boyfriend to have had a sexual fling on the side.
2: You've interviewed thousands and thousands of people, and how many of them were really good people that it found out had cheated on their spouse, had cheated on their boyfriend, and nobody knew? How many people had a different side to them that was different than what family and friends knew?
3: And you're saying this young woman had
2: I'm saying that's a definite possibility.
3: But it would probably be a lot harder to believe it of this particular young woman than most other people.
2: But you never know. Maybe if she met him, got to know him, initially she found him somewhat charming and was maybe enthralled with him. And then she never gets to know the history of who he is.
0: Is that what he said happened?
2: Well, you know I can't answer that because that's attorney-client privilege.
0: In any case, Bonnie's death was consistent with an accidental fall, his defense expert testified.
2: When a body tumbles, we don't know how it tumbles. Injuries can occur in microseconds and not leave blood on the rocks.
0: What's more, the defense attorney pointed out, not one person could place Kenneth Dion with Bonnie or at the creek that day.
2: There's no witnesses to say that they saw Ken and Bonnie together that day.
3: Yeah.
2: There were no witnesses placing him near her along her route.
0: The case went to the jury in mid-June. Wasn't out for long. Karen and the family were on their way to do a TV interview, and
4: as I'm pulling up to the interview, I see the cameraman and the reporter taking off, and they circle around. They said, "The jury's back!"
0: The jury deliberated so fast, just several hours, they thought it had to be guilty.
4: It was incredibly exciting because we knew that it was going to happen. We just dying to hear the words.
3: And when you did?
5: We, the jury, find the defendant, Kenneth Dion, guilty of murder in the first degree as charged in count one of the indictment.
6: Praise God!
7: Sweet victory.
4: It was like the weight of the world was lifted off our shoulders. He's guilty. Amazing. Amazing.
2: Ken Dion did not kill Bonnie Craig and did not rape her.
3: Are you telling me that you believe your client is innocent?
2: I am.
3: You don't think he committed this crime?
2: I don't.
5: We're asking for the maximum sentence. And
0: at the sentencing in October 2011, as the prosecutor argued for 124 years, the maximum sentence, and no chance at parole because Dion hadn't shown any sign of remorse.
5: Mr. Dion, as the family has pointed out, has never taken responsibility for what he's done.
8: And I never will, because I didn't do it.
5: And that answers your question, Judge. Nothing further.
0: Kenneth Dion, as if on cue, denied it all. The judge gave him the maximum, but also the chance at parole when he's about 80.
3: Is it possible he actually didn't remember doing it?
9: I struggle with that. Is it possible that his protestations are sincere and that he had an episode in his life that he has either blocked out or for some reason can't recall based on what was, you know, happening in his life at that time?
0: Cocaine puts holes in your brain, as they say.
9: It does.
3: Amazing, though, isn't it? This is a man who got away with murder for a long time and would have completely scot-free if it hadn't been that somebody put the DNA into CODIS.
10: It's really remarkable.
0: Which became, it turned out, the subject of Karen's new campaign at the time. She joined the Alaska State Troopers and other law enforcement agencies trying to persuade every state to enter DNA into CODIS, the national data bank, upon arrest. After her push for a change in Alaska, the state now enters a suspect's DNA when he or she is arrested for a felony, just as it records mugshots and fingerprints. More than 30 states now have laws in place to take DNA from arrestees.
4: We need all of them to collect it. DNA doesn't lie. You get to the truth so much sooner. It saves money. It saves lives.
0: Samantha channeled her grief. She became a 911 operator.
6: 911, what's the location of the emergency?
11: So when you have someone on the other end of the line who's calling in because they just found out that somebody had died and they need to know what happened, I feel that pain. I know that pain.
0: But as for Bonnie's older brother, Jason, his mission became more personal.
12: It changes the way I raise my kids. I spend more time to make sure that they're understanding why things are done certain ways or what builds character, what really is important in life.
3: Sounds to me like you're trying to grow some more Bonnies.
12: Maybe.
3: You miss her a lot, don't you? The ache ever go away?
12: No.
4: She was kind to everybody. And that's why it was so shocking that anybody could harm her, because she would never harm anybody. She was such a sweetheart.
13: That's all for now. I'm Lester Holt. Thanks for joining us.
14: She was just going to the Valentine's dance in high school. It was after midnight. The front door's just pounding. Pound, pound, pound, pound, pound. He had blood all over his shirt, just screaming, "They've got her." I was like, "Who? Who's got her?"
15: This 17-year-old girl that's abducted literally out from underneath the boyfriend's nose.
16: I was 18. It was just a blind attack. He nailed me pretty good with the butt of the pistol.
17: Did you recognize this guy?
16: No.
18: He was dating my sister. My family loved him.
17: Did you doubt his story?
18: I had questions.
19: He was at the top of our list, our primary suspect. We really had to dig deep.
20: Someone had thought this out and had planned it.
15: Are we dealing with a serial offender? Your heart aches.
18: Anger, rage.
21: Tenacity. We weren't willing to give up.
13: A romantic Valentine's dance turns riveting murder mystery.
21: I made a promise to this family, and we're going to keep that promise.
13: I'm Lester Holt, and this is Dateline. Here's Josh Mankiewicz with After the Dance. Deep inside the Fort Worth Police Department is a room where they keep the cold case files. Hundreds and hundreds of them. Inside each one is a person crying for justice. Crying from the grave.
22: When I walk into this room, that first feeling is like, holy cow, that's a lot of cases. That's a lot of people.
13: So, where to begin? In 2018, this homicide detective found the answer when her phone rang. On the other end was a man with a hole in his heart.
18: I asked her, how many cold cases do you have? And she said, we have 971 unsolved murders. I said, man, my heart bleeds for all 971 of those families. But right now, I only care about one case.
13: Someone he loved had been murdered decades before. And as far as that man on the phone was concerned, the time to settle accounts was now or never.
18: I said, whoever did this is either dead, dying, we're running out of daylight.
21: I said, what is your goal here?
18: And I said to her, I want the truth. And she said, good. That's what I'll give you. I'll tell you the truth.
13: We'll start with a fundamental truth here in Texas. Friday nights are owned by tradition, when high school football teams face off and a whole community cheers them on.
23: I got to know Farrington Field.
1: great place. A lot of good memories.
13: In 1974, Rodney McCoy was living at the center of that world. It was his senior year at Western Hills High School, and he was the star quarterback of the Cougars. In this town, and many like it across Texas, that meant something. High school football kind of a religion around here.
1: Oh, yeah, definitely is. Yeah, it's a big deal.
13: It's the kind of memory you treasure for a lifetime, except maybe not Rodney's lifetime. You've told this story over the years a lot of times. You've told it to police, and you've told it to your friends. This is it, isn't it?
1: This is it. This is the last one.
13: Back in 1974, Rodney had it all, including a girlfriend who filled up his world, Carla Walker, in her junior year at Western Hills. It was no secret they were the it couple. Classmate Brenda Wells remembers.
2: They're the cool kids.
17: What made them the cool kids?
2: Because she's a cheerleader and she's dating the football player. That makes you cool in high school.
13: Carla even had a car to complete the image, a brand new Monte Carlo. She cruised Camp Bowie Boulevard with her friends, Christy Shelton and Connie Myers.
2: You would go one place, see who was there, mingle with them. Okay, let's all go down to the other place. That was just what you did.
7: We would just go up and down. And even my parents, when they would go out with their friends, they would come through our parking lot, and I was so embarrassed. But our parents knew that's where we were.
13: The memories are never far away, especially that one night in 1974, the one they can never forget, the Valentine's Day dance. How big a deal was that Valentine's Day dance?
1: It was very important. You don't take your Valentine to the Valentine's dance, you're in big trouble.
13: The day of the dance, Rodney had finished his shift at a local gas station, gone home, gotten dressed, and was headed over in his mom's Ford LTD to pick up Carla.
1: I had forgotten the corsage, and there was no way I was going to go pick her up without the corsage. Turned around, went back, got there, and I kind of felt something's going to have to give here.
17: Because now you're definitely late.
1: Oh, I'm way late. And I walked in, and I definitely got the look.
13: Carla was not happy.
1: I knew it, and I expected it. But I tell you, it's like as soon as I pinned that corsage on her, it was gone, her anger.
17: She looked like $1 million?
1: Oh, yeah, definitely. When she dressed up, she did it right. And with her, it really didn't take that much.
13: They drove to dinner and then to the dance. The high school cafeteria was dressed up in pink and red. The theme? Love is a kaleidoscope. Come on, it was high school.
2: Had a great time. Danced the whole night. I remember Carla and Rodney coming in. We were all dancing on the floor together.
13: Rodney and Carla seemed as in love as two teenagers can be. A couple of months earlier, Rodney had given Carla a promise ring.
1: It meant a lot to me. It meant, I'm here. I'm yours. And I promise you.
13: Back at the Walker house, Carla's mom and dad were playing dominoes with relatives. Her big sister Cindy and her little brother Jim were watching TV. It got to be 1 a.m.
18: I heard a car hitting a curb. And then I heard Rodney's voice outside yelling, "Mr. Walker, Mr. Walker, help me."
2: A little bit after that, the front door's just pounding, you know, pound, pound, pound, pound, pound. So Jimmy and I both went to the front door together and opened it, and it was Rodney. And he was bleeding from his head down his face, had blood all over his shirt, just screaming. And I looked over his shoulder like, "Where's Carla?" It was like, "They've got her, they've got her, they've got her." I was like, "Who? Who's got her?"
23: When we come back, what had happened to Carla?
1: I see Carla's face, and she screams, "Rodney, go get my dad."
23: Rodney's stunning story, a sudden, violent attack.
1: He stuck the pistol about 3 or 4 inches from my face.
17: Did you recognize this guy?
1: No. I was terrified.

0: 18-year-old Rodney McCoy stood at the door of the Walker house. Carla's sister Cindy won't forget that moment.
1: Rodney just says they've got her, they've got her. We were at the bowling alley. We were all in shock trying to figure out what exactly is he saying. We are all like, who was it? He said, I don't know.
0: Carla's brother Jim was 12 years old.
2: I was looking up at Rodney at the time, and he had a big cut going across his cheek. And I could tell there was blood on him. He was panicked.
0: And no Carla. They called the police. Carla's father didn't wait for them to arrive.
2: Next thing I saw was my dad running, had his pistol, was going out the door to go up to the bowling alley where Rodney had told him this had happened.
0: Rodney was taken to the hospital, his head wound stitched up, and quickly found himself telling his story to Fort Worth police. Rodney told us what he told them.
3: After the dance, you go for a ride.
4: Yeah, and everybody, you know, hey, let's meet up at Taco Bell, which was Friday, Saturday night was the hangout.
0: Rodney invited another couple to join them.
4: We just kind of cruised around and was talking and just having a good old time.
0: About 12:30, Rodney dropped the other couple at their car. He said he and Carla kept cruising Camp Bowie Boulevard.
4: You know, I was having such a good time, I didn't even care what time it was.
3: You didn't have a curfew and she didn't have a curfew.
4: Well, it was kind of an understood curfew. And the Walkers, they trusted me.
0: Carla had to find a bathroom. The bowling alley was the stop for that. When they returned to the parking lot, Rodney said one thing led to another.
4: We started kissing, making out, and doing what teenagers do. And her head was pretty much on the armrest, but she had taken her purse and put it behind her head. And kind of, a pillow.
0: That's when Rodney's teenage dream evaporated. He still says he will never forget the moment. The passenger door burst open, and standing there was a stranger with a gun.
4: And when he opened the door, we both our heads both fell out of the car, basically.
0: Rodney said the man began hitting him with a pistol.
4: He nailed me pretty good on the first shot with the butt of the pistol. He had put his hand inside the car and stuck the pistol about 3 or 4 inches from my face and started pulling the trigger. I do remember three clicks.
3: He pulls the trigger three times.
4: Three times.
3: Sure.
4: Three or four times.
0: Rodney said the gun didn't fire. By then, he said the man had grabbed Carla by the arm and pulled her out of the car, still swinging the pistol at Rodney with his other hand.
4: Finally, she said, stop hitting him, I'll go with you.
3: Did you recognize this guy?
4: No, I didn't even get a look at the guy's face.
3: Did it seem that Carla knew him?
4: No.
3: What do you say?
4: I didn't say anything. It was all I could do to hold myself up and trying to wipe the blood at the same time.
0: He said he could see Carla with the stranger as he pulled her away.
4: I see Carla's face, and she screams, "Rodney, go get my dad." And that's the last word I heard her say. That's the last time I saw her. I went out face first in the seat.
0: Rodney said he must have blacked out.
3: How long do you think you were out?
4: I have no idea.
0: When he came to, he said he had just one thought.
4: All I could think of is going to get Mr. Walker. It was just right around the corner, down the hill, and there was their house.
0: Her dad, who'd headed straight to the bowling alley parking lot, gun in hand, came back home after finding no sign of his daughter. Thinking Carla might never come home was too hard for her sister.
1: I slept on the couch in the living room, and every time I heard a car go by, 2 o'clock, 3 o'clock, 4 o'clock morning, I would jump up, just sit up on the couch and look out the window, thinking they were going to drop her off. Just go slow and push her out the car.
2: The bottom of the world fell out at our house that night.
3: Carla's little brother Jim tried to wrap his preteen brain around it. What were the next couple of days like in that house?
2: Intense. We had Fort Worth Police Department, Tarrant County Sheriff's Department, the FBI, Texas Rangers, just inundating there.
0: And Rodney was there too.
1: Rodney was at home with us the whole time. He slept up there in Carla's bed.
5: I was terrified. All my thoughts and everything were, we gotta find Carla. We gotta find Carla.
0: Police were thinking the same thing.
6: Coming up, a discovery on a remote road outside of town. What would investigators uncover?
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8: 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Considering Claire isn't in Paris right now, that seemed odd to the bank and to Claire. Two taps later, Claire says nope to the charge and Wells Fargo is on the case. However you make money work, Wells Fargo can work with that.
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0: Police were searching for Carla Walker and trying to puzzle out who might have taken her. Her big family was about to be tested. She was one of five children. Jim was her little brother.
1: Tell me about your big sister.
2: Carla had a lot of friends.
1: What did you think she was going to become?
2: I knew she was going to go to college. I know that she wanted to be a veterinarian. Carla was tiny but mighty.
1: She still hadn't made it to 5 feet tall.
2: No, 4'11" on a good day if she has taken a deep breath.
3: 100 pounds, little blonde thing. That was just a little spitfire.
0: Carla's big sister, Cindy, says they did everything together.
3: We shared the same bedroom for 17 years. If you looked at all the pictures, family pictures, it was always Carla and I together getting our pictures made. If I was there, she was there. If she was there, I was there.
0: Cindy says Carla was funny, sweet, but also tough and stubborn, and never gave up easily. That's how she ended up behind the wheel of that Monte Carlo.
3: When Carla turned 16, she says, "I want a brand new Monte Carlo." And I'm like, "Are you serious? Really?" And she told my parents, "If I can't get that, I just don't get me a car right now."
0: And then a short time later, there was her new car.
3: She got exactly what she wanted, her brand new Monte Carlo. Yes, she did.
0: Now the Monte Carlo sat in the Walker's driveway as police searched for Carla.
2: It was a flurry of activity. It was intensity. It was strategizing, gnashing of teeth, worried.
1: Anybody sleeping?
2: Not really. No.
0: 4 days after Carla went missing, a patrol officer spotted something in a culvert on a remote road southwest of town.
1: You were on call that night?
4: Right.
0: Jim Minter was a criminal investigator with the Tarrant County Sheriff's Office.
4: Call was a dead body, a young woman.
0: He headed to the culvert.
5: When I got here, there were probably, 30 uniformed officers. The road was blocked off, and shortly after I arrived with the plainclothes people and the crime scene people arrived.
0: One of those crime scene investigators was Jack Bolton with the Fort Worth Police Department. As he looked down into the culvert, he had no doubt it was Carla.
6: I was the first person to go in that culvert. She was a beautiful girl. She appeared to be asleep. Then I saw the deep gashes she had on her thighs and legs.
1: Yours was one of the few departments in the country that had its own crime lab at that point.
6: We had the very most advanced crime lab in Texas.
0: And to stay on the cutting edge, Bolton had just purchased what was then a high-tech Kodak movie camera. Now he looked through the viewfinder and hit the button.
6: Our job was to document the crime scene, and that's what we did.
0: The culvert ran under the road, maybe 30 feet long, and just tall enough to stand in.
6: She was on her back, and her clothes were torn. She had some bruises on her neck.
1: She'd put up a hell of a fight.
6: I believe she probably did. Absolutely.
4: We went almost inch by inch through that crime scene, identifying any type of physical evidence.
1: Tell me about that area.
4: It's country. Very few people live there. And about the only traffic you have there are people that are going to and from the lake. And in February, there's not a lot of traffic going to that lake because it's cold.
0: The culvert is 9 miles from where Carla was taken, and difficult to see even from the road.
4: It made me believe that someone had thought this out and had planned it.
0: They took Carla's body to the morgue for autopsy. Bolton kept filming.
6: Her clothes were taken, and we took every precaution not to contaminate anything, to seal it properly. Had no idea we were going DNA, but we knew we needed to preserve it because technology was coming along so fast that who knows, maybe they can do something with this later on.
0: And the investigators' meticulous attention, the care they took to avoid contamination of the evidence, all that would prove critical decades later.
1: What did the medical examiner tell you about what had happened to Carla Walker?
4: He said she was strangled. been assaulted, sexually assaulted. And that's about all he could tell us.
0: Now they had to tell an anxious family the worst possible news.
7: Coming up.
2: I heard my mom scream.
8: You feel your heart just drop.
7: The hunt is on for Carla's killer.
9: Okay. Audio into the black room.
7: Could hypnosis help the only witness remember something?

0: Investigators in Fort Worth, Texas had found 17-year-old Carla Walker's body in a lonely culvert. She'd been raped, strangled, and badly bruised. It wasn't clear in what order. Now they had to tell her family.
1: Sheriff's department came by, and mom and dad had to go down and identify Carla's body.
0: A neighbor drove them to the morgue. Young Jim waited in the car.
1: Mom and dad got out and went through like double emergency doors into a long hallway. And they went into the room about 15 seconds later. I heard my mom scream, that scream that you don't ever want to hear anybody scream.
0: Rodney was with Carla's sister Cindy when a relative told them the news.
2: Kind of collapsed to my knees. And Cindy was holding on to me. We were both crying, and you feel your heart just drop. And that's when it's over.
0: A few days later, the town packed Carla's funeral.
1: Massive.
3: Everybody was there.
1: Yes, standing room only. People had to be outside.
3: Officers went to the funeral, took pictures of everything and everyone.
4: Yes, sir.
0: Criminal investigator Jim Minter.
3: Because you thought your killer was in that church.
4: We didn't know. It was a once-in-a-lifetime chance to make that record. And if it came up later, then we'd have the evidence.
0: Carla's friends, Connie and Christy, were still just kids themselves, and they couldn't believe it.
5: It was open casket, which was very difficult. And I just remember sitting with my hands over my face most of the time.
6: Walking by the casket, I pretty much passed out. It was just too much.
0: Carla's murder changed everything.
5: We wouldn't really go anywhere. We didn't want to go to the hangout anymore. We didn't want to cruise up and down Camp Bowie because we were scared.
6: I didn't want to live there anymore. I remember I told my parents, we've got to leave. I don't want to be here.
0: Front Pages demanded an answer. Who killed Carla Walker?
3: Investigative techniques were different back in 1974. Fort Worth police did not have a lot of the tools many departments have today. There were no cell phones to trace or ping, no text messages or hard drives to download and examine. Forensic DNA was investigative science fiction. And security cameras were not everywhere. In fact, they were hardly anywhere.
0: So there was no video of that parking lot. That said, police did have someone who saw it all with his own eyes, Rodney McCoy. They'd hoped Rodney could help them identify the killer. But he said he couldn't remember much about his attacker. So, with Rodney's agreement, investigators tried something that, back then, was considered cutting edge.
7: Okay. Rodney, I want you to relax now.
0: Hypnosis.
7: Just driving around.
4: I wasn't a big believer in it, but the hypnotist took his time and put Rodney under, and Rodney relived that scene.
0: He was able to describe the man well enough for police to make this sketch.
7: Short hair. He's got kind of a skinny nose. Looks like some kind of green sleeveless jacket. A cowboy hat. He talks like a cowboy.
8: How does a cowboy talk?
7: Just that accent.
4: And he cried, and the snot ran out of his nose, and I thought that he was going to have to be hospitalized when it was over, and finally the man brought him back.
8: Well, close your eyes, Rodney. Relax again.
0: Hearing Rodney talk about a cowboy gave Minter an idea. he started wondering if maybe the killer came into town with the annual rodeo.
4: It comes in January and February here, and we interviewed and went out to the rodeo and looked at people that criminal records that worked at the carnival and contestants and clowns.
9: But that didn't produce a suspect?
4: Not any, sir, no.
0: And all through the early investigation, police never took their eyes off Rodney and continued to pepper him with questions.
9: Tell me about those detective interviews.
2: It was pretty intimidating for me. It doesn't take you long to realize you're a suspect.
10: Coming up.
4: We each individually took a shot at questioning him. If he was involved, we were trying to find out what has happened.
2: You're not thinking about anything else, but, you know, what? How could I be a suspect?
9: Well, I'm going to tell you how.
11: This is the sound of Claire cooking dinner at home. And that's the sound of a fraud alert from Wells Fargo flagging a charge for a pricey restaurant in Paris. Considering Claire isn't in Paris right now, that seemed odd to the bank and to Claire. Two taps later, Claire says nope to the charge and Wells Fargo is on the case. However you make money work, Wells Fargo can work with that.
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0: Carla Walker's boyfriend, Rodney McCoy, was the last person known to see her alive. He said he was both a victim and a witness. Police had to consider another possibility, that he had something to do with Carla's murder. So, they kept grilling him.
1: We each individually took a shot at questioning him.
0: Investigator Jim Minter says those sessions weren't pleasant for Rodney.
1: We didn't sit there and hold his hand and put our arms around his shoulder. If he was involved, we were trying to find out what has happened, wanted him to tell us.
2: And you challenged him on it. You weren't just buying everything he said.
1: Exactly.
3: They're asking you the same questions.
4: Same questions. Over and over and over again. And you're 18. You're not thinking about, you know, anything else. But, you know, what? How could I be a suspect? I mean, for me anyway.
2: Well, I'm going to tell you how. You didn't go to the police initially. You drove back to the Walkers. You said they took Carla, but then you describe only one man.
4: Right. I thought I'd been shot. And from where we were at, you know, the nearest police station was 20, 30 minutes away. And I have no idea why I would say they. You know, to me, it was only one person there.
0: If Rodney had killed Carla, maybe they'd had a fight. Police questioned everyone who'd seen the It couple that night.
2: Did you know Rodney and Carla?
5: No, I knew of them because they're football players and cheerleaders.
0: Brenda Wells had been at the Valentine's dance. She was a 15-year-old freshman, and her date played baseball with Rodney. They were the couple Rodney and Carla had cruised around with before the attack.
2: And being around them made you cooler.
5: Well, for an hour.
0: Police wanted to know the mood in that car.
5: The short time that we were together, everything was very lighthearted. We just had a good time.
2: Nobody was fighting?
5: No, not at all. I was excited to have met her.
2: And she and Rodney seemed to be getting along well.
5: Perfect. I mean, there were no harsh words in the whole car.
0: As they talked with more of Carla's friends, police heard nothing to suggest Rodney would have had any reason to harm Carla.
6: Never suspected Rodney. He was too crazy about her.
7: I had friends calling me and saying, Connie, do you think Rodney had? No, absolutely not.
0: And Carla's family had nothing but good things to say about him.
2: Rodney really became part of your family.
8: Absolutely. My parents loved him, trusted him.
0: And they believed him.
2: That story he was telling make any sense to you?
8: You know, at the time it did. It did make sense to me.
0: Rodney passed two police polygraph exams and always maintained his innocence.
1: I never thought Rodney had anything to do with this. He was just a scared little boy at that time. They got pistol whipped.
0: While they couldn't completely rule out Rodney, police did widen their hunt for the killer. When they searched the bowling alley parking lot, they found Carla's purse, and next to it, a magazine from a pistol.
2: That ended up being a pretty big piece of evidence.
1: Oh, absolutely it was. It came from a Ruger pistol, we knew that.
0: And the way that particular gun is constructed, if some stranger had used it to hit Rodney on the head, the magazine could easily have fallen out. That seemed to back up Rodney's claim there had been a stranger, and that the gun misfired.
1: This gun won't fire unless the magazine's in it.
0: Now Minter hoped that magazine would lead them to a killer.
1: We were able to get some federal help to determine everybody that had bought a Ruger pistol in this area.
2: How many people are we talking about?
1: 40.
2: That's a small enough number that you can go around and talk to every one of them.
1: We did. Each and every one of them.
2: Anybody jump out at you?
1: Everybody had an alibi or had the gun and, you know, were willing to turn it over.
0: Investigators didn't just take their word for it.
2: How many people did you end up asking to take a polygraph?
1: 20, maybe.
2: And everybody passed?
1: Yes, sir. Everybody passed.
2: Disappointing.
1: Very disappointing.
5: Yeah, I mean, she was like, I said, don't come.
0: As the investigation dragged on, the Walker family tried to carry on. Carla's sister Cindy had planned her wedding before Carla was murdered.
9: I did get married like 3 months after. She was going to be my maid of honor, and I didn't want to have the wedding then, but I got talked into it. You need to go ahead and do it. Let's do it.
0: Carla's mom and dad kept a brave face.
8: It comes from that era where
2: you don't talk
8: they
2: about
8: had a family.
2: It.
8: Didn't talk about it. Honey, we've got a family. We've got other sons and daughters. They're still here. Let's make a good life for them. Good memories.
0: Jim soon realized his parents' stoicism was just a facade.
8: I figured out where my mom cried. So going into their bedroom, she'd shut one door. Going into their bathroom, she'd shut another door. And the way their bathroom was designed, she'd go into a shower with a glass door. And can we stop for a second? Hang on 1 second, guys.
0: There's a ripple effect to every murder, even all these years later.
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0: Carla Walker's case was on the front burner until it wasn't.
1: We had hundreds of leads on Carla's case, maybe 40 or 50 officers that worked for 2 months on the, you know, just running down the leads that we got.
2: And then eventually you've run down all those leads and there's nothing there.
1: Well, through attrition, the leads stopped coming in.
2: You start getting disheartened at all?
1: Well, sure you do, but it doesn't mean we stop.
3: Carla was a precocious 17-year-old and a junior at Western Hills High.
0: Enter Vincent Strange. Not his real name, but it's the one he goes by on his true crime podcast called Gone Cold. He'd been digging into Carla's case for years.
4: We stumbled upon Carla's story 2016, I think. Got obsessed with it.
2: What is it about cold cases?
4: Well, it's certainly the mystery behind them is more interesting, just at the get-go.
0: As he researched the case, Strange found that about 2 months after Carla's murder, Fort Worth police arrested a notorious serial killer.
4: Tommy Ray Neeland, he's a guy who got popped for abducting a girl in Arlington. She got away when his truck got stuck in the mud. Cops staked him out, got him, arrested him.
0: Neeland then confessed to murdering 2 teenage hitchhikers in Oklahoma and abducting and murdering another woman in Texas.
4: Well, when he spilled the beans about all these other crimes he'd committed, I guess pretty natural that the cops straight away thought that he was responsible for Carla Walker's murder.
0: Police put Neeland in this lineup and asked Rodney McCoy to listen to each man say, "Come with me." The words Rodney says the killer used. And Rodney picked Tommy Neeland. Except, while Neeland did confess and was convicted of those other crimes, he did not confess to Carla's. Still, he stayed on the list. Then, 3 years after Carla's murder, another suspect emerged.
4: Jimmy Dean Sasser, oh yeah. Somewhere near Nashville, I believe. He walks into a police station, says he's responsible for the murder of Carla Walker. You know, of course, they immediately phone the Fort Worth police.
0: The district attorney indicted Sasser for Carla's murder. But Jim Minter wasn't buying it.
1: There was so much information in the newspapers at that time, you could tell a pretty good story.
4: His mother is quoted in the Fort Worth Star-Telegram as saying that he often got drunk and confessed to crimes.
2: As one does.
4: Sure. Right. And so that particular day, I suppose it was Carla Walker.
5: Sasser walked out of the Tarrant County Jail, a free man for the first time in 8 months, when his talking got him in trouble with the law.
0: Sure enough, Sasser recanted his confession and told NBC station KXAS he had invented it.
6: How did you come to pick Carla Walker's case, Jimmy?
7: Well, I don't know, really. I just got out of the clear blue sky. I just, you know, made the story up.
4: So her story was staying in the media, and it gained legend.

0: Some things did not change over those years. Football still reigned supreme at Western Hills. And Rodney McCoy's jersey number 15 was passed down to a different Cougar, living his best life under the Friday night lights. And Rodney? He skipped out of junior college and headed up to Alaska to work on the North Slope oil rigs. He says he left Fort Worth because he couldn't live with the guilt.
1: Carla saved my life. I wish it would have been the other way around.
0: You wish she were still here and you weren't?
1: Yeah. And for so many years, my thoughts were how terrified and how scared Carla was that night. That's been with me forever.
0: Rodney could not shake the cloud of suspicion that hung over him. As much as he tried to ignore them, there were those who continued to think he had killed Carla. Carla's sister Cindy had kids of her own, including a daughter she named Carla Jan.
2: I said, you are just like your Aunt Carla. You've got the same sassy attitude, the short little legs. I said, I'm being punished. I know I am. She's doing that on purpose. We would joke about that.
0: By the late 70s, Carla's brother Jim was attending Western Hills High himself. He remembers how angry and mixed up he was. Once, he spent the night in the culvert where his sister had been found.
3: Why'd you do that?
4: Honest answer, hoping I could kill somebody.
3: Hoping your killer would return to the scene of the crime.
4: And I was going to take care of him right there. Yep.
3: Because you felt powerless.
4: Anger. Rage.
0: Years later, as an adult, Jim tried to channel that rage.
3: All of this led you initially to a career in law enforcement.
4: Yes, I applied and got accepted to the Fort Worth Police Department.
3: All because of Carla's case.
4: That's the only reason I wanted to do it, yes.
0: That dream was cut short by a genetic eye condition that left Jim legally blind. After his father died in 1987, Jim moved in, took care of his mom, and then bought the house after her death.
5: I didn't want to miss the opportunity if somebody knocked on our front door at 3 o'clock in the morning with a guilty conscience or end-of-life story to tell me.
0: The years passed. No one came. The original investigators retired. Carla's files took up residence in that cold case room next to hundreds of others.
3: You probably thought it was not ever going to be solved.
4: You know, I can tell you I really felt a spirit saying this is a marathon, you're not in a sprint.
3: This is a marathon, not a sprint.
4: It's a marathon. We're in it for the long haul, so just keep moving.
0: And on the horizon, there was something that looked like it might be a finish line.
6: I looked at the Carla Walker case as a challenge.
7: Coming up, Carla's dress from the night of the murder.
6: The tech in the lab called me and said that she found a place on the dress that had a small stain. That was exciting.
7: Could that stain be the key? Hope would rest with three crucial letters, DNA. When Dateline continues.

0: More than 30 years had passed, and Carla Walker's murder remained unsolved. Her friends Connie and Christy couldn't let her memory go.
1: She was always with us. Always. In my heart. Always. I dreamed about her.
2: When I would dream about her, she always comforted me. She would always tell me in her dreams that she was okay. Don't worry about me. I'm okay.
0: Carla's brother Jim wasn't okay. Her murder changed his life, and he made sure his big sister never slipped off police radar.
3: I never met one law enforcement officer that did not want to solve this case.
4: It was a case that wouldn't go away. It shouldn't go away.
0: One of those was Detective Sarah Waters.
4: Jimmy's hope was to solve his sister's case before his parents died. First one, then the other, so

0: the hope of doing it for them evaporated. But he still needed it.
1: In 2005, her sergeant asked her to try to clear some cold cases, including Carla's. Waters sent Carla's dress, so carefully preserved by those original investigators, to the crime lab to see if they could spot any new evidence.
0: The tech in the lab called me and said that she found a place on the dress that had a small stain that was the perfect shape of a sperm. That was exciting.
1: Because by 2005, DNA testing was a brand new way to solve old cases. Of course, Rodney's DNA was on Carla's dress. They'd been making out in the car.
0: It was expected that his DNA would be there somewhere.
1: Waters wanted to know if there was anyone else's DNA on the dress. And in fact, the crime lab was able to come up with the profile of an unknown male. But it was incomplete.
0: A partial profile for DNA is only good for one thing, and that's to eliminate a subject.
1: So Waters had that DNA compared to half a dozen other samples detectives had collected over the years.
0: Some were known criminals. Some were people that she had known in the past.
1: Remember that serial killer from the 70s, Tommy Ray Neeland? He was eliminated. All the other suspects were eliminated too. Waters kept at it. 1 year turned into five, and then into 10. By 2015, she was ready to retire.
0: I had eliminated every suspect that I had DNA for. I told my sergeant then, it's going to take new technology to solve this.
1: It wouldn't be long before that new technology would be ready. Fast forward 3 more years to January 2018. Leo Wagner would be the latest Fort Worth detective to get an earful from Jim Walker.
2: And Jim was very frustrated. He called and he wanted to know how we could get the Texas Rangers to investigate the case. So I listened to him vent for a while and I said, well, Jim, I said, why do you want the Rangers to investigate it?
3: I said, whoever did this to my sister is either dead, dying, or is getting really to a point in life where we're running out of daylight.
1: Detective Wagner said she'd take a look at the case. She did tell Jim not to get his hopes up.
2: I'm going to be blunt with you, and I'm going to tell you, if everything has been done that can be done, then I'll let you know that.
4: Which means the answer could be everything from, we found a suspect and we're going to prosecute, to, we don't have enough to go forward, or the person you're looking for is probably dead.
2: Yes.
1: Detective Jeff Bennett joined the case.
5: Starting from the very beginning and reading everything was going to be the best method moving forward with this case.
4: So maybe people who hadn't been suspects before or who'd been dismissed as possible suspects were now conceivably back on the board.
5: Absolutely. People that may have been excluded for one reason or another, let's say through polygraphs. If there wasn't enough reason to really exclude them, put them back on our list.
1: That list grew to 83 names.
6: So on the list are ex-boyfriends, friends of Carla's, other males in the school.
7: Really appreciate you.
1: Detectives interviewed as many of them as they could. Most of the stories they heard seemed to check out. Even so, they weren't taking any chances.
2: We pretty much asked every male if they would voluntarily give consent for their swab.
7: Just open up one. Look up.
5: And we really put the emphasis on the purpose of doing this is to exclude you.
4: Right, which is what you guys always say.
5: Yes.
2: Well, I mean, you know, we just want to find out the truth.
4: Right. If you're not the guy, then it does exclude you.
2: Yeah, exactly.
1: Sure enough, all those men were excluded. So police tried something else, hoping to generate new leads. They posted about the case on Facebook.
2: We had a tremendous reaction from the public.
1: Part of that came from a woman who sent a message that made police sit up in their chairs.
2: Her post basically alluded to the fact that she believed that she knew who killed Carla.
8: Coming up,
5: She had found a metal box. It had all the newspaper clippings of Carla's murder.
8: That Facebook tip leads detectives to a brand new person of interest.
5: He had lived a couple of blocks from Carla.
7: Where would you say that you were on that day?

0: The Facebook post detectives hoped would generate tips about Carla Walker's murder was working. They heard from a woman who said she knew who'd killed Carla. It was someone she was quite familiar with. They'd actually lived together. She told police it was her ex-husband.
1: What made her think he was a suspect?
2: Well, she had found a metal box in their house. It had all the newspaper clippings and articles of Carla's murder and her funeral. And he had lived a couple of blocks from Carla when he was growing up.
0: Investigators began vetting the woman's tip. Her ex-husband's name was Stephen Clare. He was 17 at the time of the murder.
1: They go to the same school? They know each other?
2: Yes. They did know
3: acquainted.
2: Each other.
3: They were acquainted.
2: Her younger brother, Jim, knew Steve.
4: Right here? Yes.
0: So they asked Claire, by then 63 years old, to come in for an interview.
4: We're here today because a response was posted by an ex-wife of yours.
1: Was he happy to see you?
2: No. Had to talk with his attorney a couple of times.
1: How did Mr. Clare explain that box with all that Carla Walker material in it?
2: He said that he had a box, but it had lots of memorabilia from his past in it. It wasn't just Carla Walker information.
5: I can tell you to this day, I still have a box with my mom's, my dad's, my friends, my coworkers, my sister-in-law, my stepson. All those clippings would have been in there, too.
4: Right, because you would save those and put them in your boxes, keepsakes, for people that you were friends, as a memorial.
5: Yeah.
4: Nothing unusual about that.
0: Claire told detectives he also had something else, an alibi.
4: Where would you say that you were on that day?
5: In Austin.
2: He did show evidence that he was not living in the area at the time of the murder.
0: Claire allowed detectives to take a DNA sample.
6: Easy enough.
2: We were able to rule him out pretty quickly.
0: Claire's ex-wife was wrong. He wasn't the killer and had nothing to do with Carla's murder. Another dead end. Not the first and not the last. Because now there was someone else. Someone detectives could not rule out. We'll give you three guesses who that was.
7: So our number one suspect was Carla's boyfriend, Rodney McCoy.
0: Rodney, the man the original investigators came to believe, the last person known to see Carla Walker alive.
3: The reason being is that most murders are going to have somebody that knows the person involved. Stranger killings just don't happen that often.
0: That wasn't the only reason. As they dug through the file from the early days of the investigation, detectives found three letters sent to police.
3: One of them was postmarked the 25th of February in 1974, so just a few days after Carla was found.
0: All three accuse Rodney of murdering Carla.
1: This could be the killer trying to point the finger at Rodney to get suspicion off him.
2: That's correct.
3: Mm-hmm. Or it could have been a witness that knew it was Rodney.
0: There was no proof offered in any of those letters. So detectives were left with their own suspicions about the story Rodney had told, because some of it simply didn't make sense.
8: Right now, we are at the parking lot of the bowling alley in which Carla Walker was abducted in 1974. The drive from the bowling alley to the Walker's house is only about a mile, which for a drive should take only about 2 to 3 minutes. Rodney told original investigators that he woke up about 5 minutes after being knocked unconscious. But that creates a problem because there's a time gap of about 30 to 45 minutes in which he can't account for.
9: Turn left.
0: Detectives found the trip from the bowling alley to the culvert where Carla was found and then back to the Walker house could be made in less than 45 minutes.
9: And so this is the Walker's house. This is where Rodney would have pulled into this driveway.
0: They wondered why Rodney hadn't either gone straight to a police station or even used a phone at the bowling alley to try to call for help.
10: So you are Cindy,
11: mm-hmm.
10: sister
11: mm-hmm.
10: of Carla,
11: mm-hmm.
10: and you are Jim or James?
12: James, yes ma'am.
10: Brother of Carla.
12: Correct.
0: Okay. Carla's siblings, who had always thought Rodney was innocent, told detectives even they were bothered by something back when Rodney came to their door that awful night.
6: What did he look like?
11: He just had blood on his face. I mean...
12: wet or dry?
13: Dry. Just coagulated.
14: As I got older, I realized that cut on Rodney's cheek, it looked like it was not dry but coagulating. Does that make sense?
1: Which made you doubt his story?
14: I had questions, and it all came back to the timeline.
0: And remember what Rodney said.
12: So you heard they multiple times?
13: Oh, yes. Oh, yes.
11: I mean, that was, they got her. Who's they? I don't know.
13: Mr. Walker helped me, they got her. They're going to hurt her bad. I know they are.
1: He says to the Walkers, they took Carla. Then he describes only one person.
14: Correct.
0: And there was something else Rodney said, something he also told us.
15: He had stuck the pistol about, I don't know, 3 or 4 inches from my face and started pulling the trigger. And I do remember three clicks.
0: Plausible? Maybe. It's just not possible. Detective Bennett showed us why that could not have happened with the magazine out of the gun.
7: So when you pull the trigger, you'll get a click and no fire, but you cannot continue to fire the gun. And you can't get, the hammer will not fall. If you charge it again, one hammer fall.
2: So you start adding all of that up.
1: And it spells...
2: suspicion.
16: Coming up.
6: What do you think should happen to the person that did this to Carla?
17: They should be in prison the rest of their life.
16: Rodney McCoy, back in the interview room. And in the lab, a devastating setback.
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0: Over the years, Rodney McCoy had tried to get on with his life.
1: The thing that bothered me more than anything was just the pain from that night. I mean, it's been torment for, you know, a lot of years.
0: In the 4+ decades since Carla's murder, he'd made that move to Alaska, married, had 3 kids, earned an engineering degree, moved back to Texas, divorced, and became a grandfather.
1: I've had fun. I've had some good times. I've had vacations with my family. I've had a decent life considering all of this.
0: He even got back in touch with Carla's family and friends. It was a life come full circle. Here he was again in 2019, back in Texas, facing another set of cold case detectives eager to speak with him.
2: Tell me about when Leah and Jeff start again with fresh eyes, you know, and they contact you because you're, you know, one of the people on their list of potential suspects.
1: I thought it was great. And anytime anybody's come to interview me for this, I'm for it. I don't care.
3: We thank you for coming in to talk to us today. And I know that you've talked to people in the past.
0: It's true, Rodney had always cooperated before. This time, he didn't seem exactly thrilled to talk.
4: He was hesitant quite a bit. Like, how many times did you have to reschedule?
5: It was a couple of times, even for us to get an interview with Rodney.
3: I appreciate you coming to talk to us. I know that this has been a big chunk of your life in the past, and I appreciate you working with us right now.
6: Big chunk of my life forever.
7: When he walked in, he just looked defeated. You could tell what kind of a toll it had taken on him.
8: Very stressed.
7: And he was very nervous when he was speaking to us.
6: I was totally paralyzed. It was like a concussion. You know, just totally, everything was ringing and blood, I couldn't even see. There was so much blood.
0: Even though Rodney seemed emotional 46 years later, detectives couldn't shake the feeling that they might be sitting across from Carla's killer after all. Except, a feeling is not a reason to arrest someone.
3: What do you think should happen to the person that did this to Carla?
6: They should be in prison the rest of their life. No chance for parole.
0: Despite investigators' suspicions, there was no new evidence linking Rodney to any crime. So he was free to go.
6: Well, hey, good luck, guys. Yes. Good luck.
3: Okay.
6: I hope y'all get some good luck.
3: We do, too.
0: Detectives kept methodically working the case, combing through evidence, interviewing more people. And then some unexpected help arrived from a TV show. Why'd you choose the Carla Walker case?
9: Well, as I was looking at cases in order to be able to assist agencies, the Carla Walker case was brought to my attention.
0: Paul Holes is something of a legend in crime-fighting circles. As a sheriff's investigator, he helped find the man who killed at least a dozen people in California a generation ago. A man known as the Golden State Killer. Holes retired from law enforcement and is now an author, a consultant, and a true crime TV personality. This show, On Oxygen, had an episode on the Carla Walker case. Holes is an expert in genealogical DNA, which can identify suspects through their relatives. It wasn't available back in 2005. It's also expensive, so the producers of his program provided $18,000 to help cover the cost. Detectives sent Carla's dress and, for the first time, all the rest of her clothing to a lab in California.
4: That actually allowed for us to look for DNA in other spots than DNA had originally been found.
0: And here's why Wagner and Bennett will be eternally grateful to those first crime scene investigators who did their work back in 1974. They packaged the evidence so carefully that 21st century lab techs were able to find something new. Not on Carla's dress, but on the strap of her bra. A perfectly preserved single sperm cell.
9: It was a single source sample, just pure that guy right there on her bra strap.
0: From that, the lab developed a full male profile.
2: and checked that against some of the DNA samples police had gathered. No match. They uploaded the sample to the National DNA Database. No hit.
9: And then it was like, genealogy. This is easy. Let's get this sample to a genealogy testing lab and start using investigative genealogy to identify who this male is.
2: In other words, if they couldn't pinpoint the killer, maybe they could find his relatives. Holes suggested detectives send the sample to a genealogical lab he'd had success with on other cases. Now, anytime you test a DNA sample, part of it gets used up. In this case, the sample was so small, the lab used up all of it and then struck out on finding a link. So now, you don't have a suspect, and the sample's gone. Your gold mine is dried up.
9: The gold mine is gone. I was crushed. I was like, did we just kill this case? I've let the family down. I've let Carla down.
2: It was a major setback, to be sure. But detectives held onto a gut feeling they would solve this case.
4: Each time we hit a wall, a door opened.
2: And that next doorway led to a big break.
8: We specifically focus on cases that have already failed other methods.
2: Cutting-edge technology was about to solve Carla's case.
10: Coming up.
8: I said, I'd like a chance to relook at that evidence.
10: A new sample, a new lab, and bullseye.
5: I was hearing something that detectives had been wanting to hear for the last 46 years.

0: detectives had not found a match to that unknown male profile. Not to any of the men they'd interviewed, and not to anyone in the national database. That sample had been completely used up, so now they had one last card to play. Lab techs had found another infinitesimal spot of DNA on the bra strap. It was degraded, and not a pure sample.
1: Well, one of those stains was predominantly the male DNA, but it also had Carla mixed in.
0: Paul Hull says a sample like that would normally be untestable. Then he heard from this man, who'd seen Hull's episode about Carla Walker.
2: Paul told me that, unfortunately, there were no leads generated.
0: David Middleman is the CEO of Othram Labs.
2: So I told him, I said, I'd like a chance to relook at that evidence.
0: Middleman says his techs can use even tiny samples of degraded DNA to build a complete profile.
2: Once we can build a DNA profile at Othram, because there's so much more information in that profile, we can do a lot of interesting things, including genealogical search.
0: Holes put Middleman in touch with Fort Worth detectives.
3: And we were really impressed with the lab.
0: Paul Holes started to feel a little better.
1: If Dr. Middleman is saying that he thinks that he can get a good genealogy profile, this case could be solved. But this is the last gasp. You know, if we consume this sample, there isn't going to be a solution to this case.
0: In May of 2020, detectives decided to roll the dice. They sent their tiny, precious DNA sample to Othram Labs outside Houston.
2: We got to work on it, and 5 weeks later, my lab director, he calls me and he says, I think I already have an answer. And I was like, this is amazing. We have to call Jeff and let him know.
3: I got a phone call on the morning of July 4th.
0: Othram scientists had used the DNA to come up with a full profile, and then used genealogical mapping to find a family name.
2: The family name was McCurley, and as soon as we told him the surname, he stopped us, and I hear him ruffling, and next thing you know, he's in the notes. He immediately recognizes the name, so he's like, memorize this case file.
3: I said, I know that name, so I looked at the suspect list, and Glenn Samuel McCurley is number 22. And I asked David, I said, is it Glenn Samuel McCurley? And he goes, we're down to Glenn Samuel McCurley, but he died in 1972, and your offense is 1974. And I asked him, I said, well, did he have a son that was a Glenn Samuel McCurley Jr.? He said, I don't know. Let me call you back.
0: About an hour later, Bennett got another phone call. This one would make his Independence Day light out brighter than any fireworks display.
3: He said, bingo, we've got a Glenn Samuel McCurley Jr., and he had two brothers. And both of those brothers were not living in Texas at the time. But Glenn Jr. was, in fact, living in Fort Worth in 1974.
4: And he was one of your suspects.
3: He was one of our suspects.
4: Interviewed early on because he'd owned a Ruger 22.
5: Mm-hmm.
0: Remember, back in 1974, police had found the magazine from a Ruger pistol in the parking lot where Carla was taken.
6: McCurley told police his Ruger had been stolen, and he was cleared because he passed a police polygraph. It's one more example of why polygraphs aren't normally admissible in court. Sometimes they get to the truth, but often enough, they do not. Glenn McCurley was the suspect police had sought since 1974.
3: I knew that I was hearing something that detectives had been wanting to hear for the last 46 years. So I immediately called Leah, and I told her, now we just need to prove this up.
5: We researched where he was currently residing, and it happened to still be in Fort Worth, only a couple miles away from the bowling alley. And so what we decided to do was have an officer go out there and talk with the residents of the house.
7: You, Miss McCurley?
8: Hi.
0: The officer wore a body cam and pretended he was conducting a welfare check in the neighborhood.
7: Mr. McCurley?
8: He's in the back.
0: And then there he was.
7: Mr. McCurley.
8: I ain't doing anything.
4: And you think to yourself, oh yeah, you did.
3: Yes, you did.
9: Coming up.
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9: 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Can they get the proof they need?
5: We pick out some select items that we believe would yield DNA.
9: A hunt for treasure in the trash.
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0: Come out of the rain. Hey, they sent us out here.
1: The officer was smooth and downright folksy as he talked with Glenn McCurley about a parking violation.
0: Somebody mentioned the van in the front yard because it can't be parked in the grass, so.
2: It's really hurting the midget.
1: McCurley seemed to have no clue. He told the officer he'd lived in Fort Worth since the 70s and had been a long-haul trucker, among other jobs. He waxed on about his retirement plans.
0: Where would you want to go? This is a good town.
2: I'd like to go to a big lake somewhere. Fish the rest of my life.
1: In reality, the officer was the one doing the fishing, and Glenn McCurley was about to be reeled in.
0: Y'all need anything, let us know.
1: Once they left McCurley's home, police planned a quiet return after dark.
3: We have some of those officers go out and do a trash run that night, and we pick out some select items that we believe would yield DNA.
1: They sent it all off to the lab, and about 2 weeks later, a lab tech called.
3: She says, I have a match.
4: What's the item that gives you his profile?
3: A McDonald's straw.
1: Fast food had led detectives to a suspect they'd been seeking for more than four decades. Except, they'd have to wait a little longer. To make a case in court, they had to be absolutely sure. So they returned to the McCurley home with an audio recorder.
5: 11 a.m., 9, 10 of 20.
1: And this time, they mentioned Carla Walker.
6: Back in 1974, there was a young lady that got kidnapped from the bowling alley.
3: After our conversation, we said, you know, would you mind giving us a sample of your DNA?
6: In order for us to eliminate you, the quickest way to do that is to get your DNA.
3: And he tells us, well, they did that back then.
2: Well, I think they've already gone through all that.
1: If Mr. McCurley was reluctant, Mrs. McCurley was surprisingly helpful.
3: And his wife pipes up and says, no, they didn't, honey. They didn't have DNA back then.
7: They didn't even do that back then.
8: And he looked at her with a sideways look like,
4: you're not helping me here.
3: Yeah.
8: Correct. We also asked him what he was doing the week that Carla was abducted. And he stated, well, my wife doesn't drive, so I'm sure I was driving her to her job.
2: Yeah, I was with her part of the time.
1: And then, even 46 years later, Mrs. McCurley recalled for police how she wasn't with her husband at all that weekend.
7: No, I'd gone to Midland. My parents still lived in Midland.
4: You should have thought about deputizing Mrs. McCurley.
8: Yes.
1: In the end, Glenn McCurley volunteered a DNA sample.
6: If you don't mind opening your mouth.
1: We'll save you the suspense. It matched the DNA taken from the bra strap. And now detectives knew they had their man. So on September 21st, 2020, they arrested Glenn McCurley for the murder of Carla Walker.
9: Hi, do you remember us?
10: I don't know.
9: Okay, I'm Detective Wagner, and this is Detective Bennett. And we are here to discuss the murder of this young lady.
10: I've never seen her before. I don't know who she is. What's her name?
9: Carla Walker.
1: After more than an hour of gentle yet persistent questioning,
11: just start from the beginning.
1: They got what investigators had waited for across the decades.
10: I did do it, I guess.
9: Can you tell us what happened?
1: McCurley was 31 then. Remember that sketch police drew after Rodney's hypnosis? He said he was drunk that night, looking for a victim. He admitted pistol-whipping Rodney and taking Carla, but wouldn't admit to raping her. He just said they had sex.
11: How did you kill her?
10: I guess choked her.

0: one more thing. Remember the Ruger pistol he claimed was stolen? Once he confessed, McCurley admitted he still had the gun, squirreled away at his house.
1: We recovered the weapon from exactly where he had stated that it was placed.
0: Jim Walker remembers hearing the news.
2: Can't even tell you, just elation.
3: Glenn McCurley was not a name you'd heard before.
2: No.
0: Jim texted his sister Cindy, who was driving with some friends.
4: And so I just asked my friend, I handed her my phone and says, what's that text saying? She says, we got him.
0: Her sister's killer had been living right down the street.
4: Oh, a mile and a half from my parents' house. Had to drive by my parents' house, I bet you 1,000 times.
0: Jim called someone else that morning, Rodney McCoy.
2: And I said, buddy, you want to hear something? We got him. He goes, oh my God, we got him.
3: In this interview, we've been framing you through the camera kind of close. And That's because sometimes we do that to disguise whether somebody is actually incarcerated when we're talking with them.
2: Okay.
3: But of course, as we can see from the wider shot, you are not incarcerated. You have never been charged with anything. Arresting and charging Glenn McCurley has two effects. One is it arrests and charges someone for that murder. And second, it isn't you.
5: Yes, that's true. Thank you. I had doubts that this day would come. I really did.
3: And that nobody would ever really know.
5: Nobody would know. And that suspicion would just linger with me to my dying day.
0: 64-year-old Rodney McCoy had been telling the truth all along. He'd lived with suspicion since he was 18. That truth? He was a victim himself. And now, everyone knew it.
5: I wake up every day. I feel liberated. I feel so liberated.
0: Glenn McCurley would not go easily. Despite his confession, he pleaded not guilty. Prosecutors Kim Davignon and Emily Dixon were happy to take the case to trial.
6: I have a hobby beyond my job, I guess, of just reading up on cold cases. I've always thought they were interesting. I guess that's partly why I became a prosecutor.
7: You know, it's one of those cases that it has kind of a local lore to it. It was a, but this could happen to you because it happened to Carla Walker kind of feel.
0: Rodney was their first witness.
5: When I saw her, I smiled. She smiled. And I did love her.
3: What was it like to testify and see him?
5: When I first got in there, I didn't even notice him. I had a lot of anxiety.
0: Rodney says he'd waited 47 years for this moment.
7: His testimony, to me, there's no better way to describe it other than it transformed you back to 1974.
5: Carla turned her face to me, and I can visualize, and said, Rodney, go get Dad. Go get my dad.
6: It was a very impactful moment. The courtroom was completely silent.
0: The case moved on. DNA experts testified, as did detectives, old and new. Prosecutors were about to wrap up. Soon, McCurley's attorneys would mount his defense. This is normally the time for answers. It's not usually the time to hear questions that have never before been asked.
8: Coming up.
7: You just felt the whole room fill with emotion.
8: The moment that stops the trial cold, and a bone-chilling question. Was Carla Walker the only victim?
9: Is there another girl that he might have done this to as well?
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0: Glenn McCurley was on trial for the murder of Carla Walker 47 years earlier. One of the last things prosecutors did was play his confession in court.
1: I just choked.
0: Maybe that's when McCurley knew he was cooked. On day three of the trial, before his lawyer was able to even present a defense, McCurley gave up.
2: On count two of the indictment, which is a charge of capital murder, to that you may plead guilty or not guilty. What is your plea?
1: Guilty.
0: McCurley was sentenced to life in prison.
3: I will never forget that moment, just watching everybody crying and hugging, and you just felt the whole room fill with emotion.
0: And Carla's brother Jim comforted Glenn McCurley's son.
4: His heart was broken, his soul was broken, I could tell.
5: You hugged the son of the man who killed your sister?
4: I did. That's what forgiveness is all about.
5: You're a better guy than I am.
4: Remember, it took me 45 years to get here.
0: Now, there were some things the jury wasn't allowed to hear from that police interview.
5: Okay, that jump in the tape?
0: There was material the judge ruled the jury couldn't see. And what was left out of the trial might just be key to getting more files off the shelves of that cold case room. Here's what was missing.
6: What was the reason you selected the spot that you did to place her body?
1: It's against the building down there. I think that's where I left her.
6: Wasn't against the building.
5: There's no building there.
7: Yeah, exactly.
8: No, there's not. So again, asked him, why did you select the spot you did to place Carla's body? And he again repeats pretty much the same story.
0: Detectives wondered, did McCurley just have it wrong? Or could this mean he'd committed another murder and was confusing the details?
6: Could that possibly be somebody else that he did this to? Is there another girl that he might have done this to as well?
1: No. I didn't want that. I ain't that drunk. I didn't do it two times.
6: Are you sure?
1: Yeah. Pretty sure.
6: Pretty sure.
9: It doesn't sound too sure.
5: That's got to give you chills.
8: We start looking at other cases and how these girls were abducted and how they were killed.
0: This was not a complete surprise to Jim Minter. Even back in 1974, down in the culvert where they found Carla, Minter had a strong feeling this was not the killer's first time.
10: We had a previous case, Becky Martin's case. Becky Martin had been abducted almost exactly a year before this one. And then later we found her remains in a culvert in the same general area as this.
0: 21-year-old Becky Martin was abducted in the parking lot of her junior college. Her body was found weeks later. Jeff Bennett took us out to the scene.
11: You know, it's a really surreal feeling when you come out to a scene like this, and it definitely makes you want to work harder to get these cases solved.
0: Wagner and Bennett say Glenn McCurley is a person of interest in the Becky Martin case and in at least two others, Christy Towers in 1983 and Angela Ewart from 1984. Both young women were snatched from their cars, strangled, raped, murdered. And police are still asking the question, did McCurley leave some other victim by a building? That question and many others may never be answered. McCurley declined our request for an interview, and in July 2021, just as detectives were preparing to interview him again, Glenn McCurley died in prison. Justice may never come for those other families, but at least Carla's family finally had what they've been seeking for so long.
12: We love you, sis. I told you. We wouldn't give up. We know you've been in a better place, but now we're healing.
0: Here on Earth, Rodney McCoy is in a better place, too.
5: You still dream about her?
13: It's sporadic. It's like I can't touch her. I wake up from that dream, and it's like, wow, why can't I touch her? That hurts. And, yeah, she's still here.
0: and so are his friends. Once the star quarterback, he's happy to be finally out of the spotlight. And again, back on the sidelines.
7: Hey, Coogs! Good job! Good job!
14: That's all for now. I'm Lester Holt. Thanks for joining us.
15: She mainly comes in dreams, and it's so real, it feels like her. And she just gave me a hug. Why did it have to happen to our family? Why did it have to happen to Michelle? Why that day?
14: A young nursing student disappears.
16: She was still dressed in white hospital scrubs. Something drew her out to her car.
14: The cousin she grew up with, the brother she raised, desperate to find her.
17: They were able to do what a lot of other families have never been able to do.
14: Text messages, security monitors, surveillance video. Were they signs she was trapped, reaching out for help?
15: One of the things I was so angry about was that nothing made sense.
14: Moment by moment.
18: Can we take a look at this?
14: Dateline was there for every turn.
19: There's blood wiped across here.
14: Was she missing or murdered? Was this the key?
20: I will take your life and hers.
14: A threat. A voice seething with hate and rage.
20: You deserve to die for your lies. It's your last and final warning.
14: What happened to Michelle?
15: This case is not going to be over until we get her home.
14: I'm Lester Holt, and this is Dateline. Here's Keith Morrison with Vanished.
21: They're watching us. They know where we are, how we shop, how we play, what we do, who we love. Electronic eyes. The sticky pixel fingerprints follow us almost everywhere. And the weird, fractured personal diary they write remains forever. Of course, it's meaningless, most of it. Meaningless, that is, until it's not. Until it's terrifying. The San Francisco Bay, May 27th, 2011. 6:55 p.m., a young nursing student named Michelle Lay walks across a footbridge from her training hospital to the parking lot. She is not supposed to be here. For reasons unknown and without permission, she has left her post at the hospital. Here, she walks to a white Honda CRV, just out of camera range. Then, 7:17 p.m., here is Michelle's Honda leaving the garage. But why? Why then? Just an hour or two before the end of her shift? Good questions. Questions about to engulf a whole family.
15: Why that day? Couldn't she have stepped out and gone to another campus that day and avoided this whole thing? Why did it have to happen to our family? Why did it have to happen to Michelle?
21: But it did. Much of it recorded, as you will see, by those electronic beeps and bytes and pixels. Just enough to make it a truly puzzling mystery. Enough to not quite know what happened to Michelle Lay.
15: One of the things I was so angry about was that nothing made sense. Nothing made sense.
21: Especially this. Same night, 8:56 p.m. Michelle's nursing instructor, annoyed, baffled, worried by her absence, takes a security guard to the parking lot to look for her car. 9:05 p.m. Michelle's car re-enters the garage two floors below. 9:06 p.m. It arrives on the third floor. Off camera, the nursing instructor sees it, waves frantically. And the car suddenly stops, backs up, races down the ramp, out of the garage. But why? Alarmed, the nursing instructor calls the police. And the next morning, 400 miles south in San Diego, Michelle's cousin, Christine, was awakened by a text from Michelle's former boyfriend.
15: And he messages me. He goes, hey, just to let you know, we don't know where Michelle is. Have you heard from her? Try calling her. And so I looked at his message, and I was like, oh, my gosh, what did Michelle do this time? You know, she's usually out having fun.
4: She's a fun-loving person, right?
15: Yeah, and she's always out with her friends and getting lost sometimes. So we thought, I honestly didn't think much of it at the time. I read the message and I like rolled over back in bed.
21: Michelle, after all, could look after herself, had been looking out for Christine for years. She was just 26, but seemed somehow older than that. The eldest of a clan of 15 cousins who grew up together with very little except each other. And Michelle was smart and studious and attractive, the leader of this very active pack. A strong, loving center of the family, a mother figure to her younger brother, Michael. Michael, who was the next person to get the call from the ex-boyfriend. Where was Michelle?
2: Right, and so I go, yeah, you know, your ex-boyfriend just trying to get a hold of Michelle. So I didn't pay it any mind. But just in case, I wanted to see if she was okay. And so I checked on her Facebook recently, and she had plans to go to Tahoe with some friends. And so right before going to work, I just sent those friends Facebook messages just to make sure she was okay.
21: Michael went to work, didn't think much more about it. But then he got another call. This time, it was that nursing instructor.
2: And she was trying to be composed, and she told me the story of how she had went out to the garage looking for Michelle. She said she saw what matched the car's description just taking off, and suddenly it wasn't a game anymore. It wasn't something you could excuse.
21: And then Christine was calling Michelle's cell phone.
15: She didn't pick up, and that's when I had this feeling where something might have been wrong after she didn't pick up a few times.
21: At 9:30 a.m., 12 hours after Michelle was reported missing, police found her car. It was parked outside this apartment building, just a few blocks from the hospital where Michelle was last seen. Odd. Fraser Ritchie was the Hayward police inspector called in to have a look.
18: The car was locked. It was secured. So that's why we believe that Michelle was possibly somewhere around here. But we had no clue where to start looking.
21: What they could see through the tinted windows looked fine. As if Michelle had probably left the car here herself. All morning, a flurry of worried phone calls went back and forth among Michelle's friends and family. What should they do?
15: It was just chaotic, but we weren't thinking the worst at the time.
21: Still in San Diego, Christine, along with her aunts, uncles, cousins, began packing for the 8-hour drive north to San Francisco's East Bay. Brother Michael was attending college at UC Berkeley, and he rushed over to nearby Hayward to join Michelle's friends and fellow students who were already handing out missing posters outside the hospital parking garage. Had anybody seen her?
15: We all just wanted to find her. We didn't think that anything bad had happened to her.
21: Where was she? They hammered her iPhone with more than 100 calls and texts and heard, in response, nothing. Then, 12:45 p.m., 15 hours after Michelle was last seen, finally a text from her phone. "I'm not missing," it read. "My phone has been acting crazy. It deleted everything. All these texts have killed my battery." Michelle sent a flurry of reassuring texts to friends and family. "I'm fine," she wrote, "just taking it easy." So that ex-boyfriend texted her back. His phone number she knew almost as well as her own. The response from Michelle? "Who is this?" Uh-oh.
22: When we come back, did Michelle really send that text?
18: I had asked, is it possible that she could just be out there, all stressed out? They said, yes, it's possible.
22: But soon, questions about Michelle's friends would lead police closer than they knew to the key to this case. When Dateline continues.
21: Cell phones buzzed and chirped all afternoon that day after Michelle Lay vanished from the watching web. Certainly, her iPhone hadn't vanished. One creepy text after another popped up in the phones of her friends, her cousin, her brother. "I just needed some time without anyone. I had a bad night last night. I don't really want to talk to anyone right now." But then, after 3 hours of that, the texts stopped just as suddenly as they had begun. The last one simply said, "I'm sick." So strange, so out of character. To Michelle's family and friends, it seemed obvious. Someone had Michelle's phone. Someone who was not Michelle.
2: The more that day went out, the more sinister it felt like it was becoming.
22: Sinister?
2: Having this person text back as Michelle, it was just extremely, extremely terrifying.
22: What does that feel like to go through that?
2: it's hard to put into words. Living nightmare, I think, is the closest thing.
21: A strange way, as chilling as these messages were, they gave Michelle's friends and family some hope.

0: Police Department.
1: We had about 10 or 15 family members and classmates and friends at the police department. They were all talking about how responsible she was, how out of character this would have been for her to just get up and leave.
0: Did you try to call Michelle or anything?
1: Yes.
0: Get a response?
1: Yes. I sent a message out. This is Inspector Ritchie, the Hayward Police Department. You need to get a hold of me right now.
0: Yeah.
1: I got the response within several minutes saying that my phone is dying. I need to find a charger. I'm having car trouble.
0: The same sort of response received by Michelle's friends and family, who had now decided, based on those weird text messages, that Michelle had been kidnapped. But as far as Inspector Ritchie was concerned, just about anything was possible.
1: I kept an open mind. I didn't know whether Michelle voluntarily went missing for whatever personal reasons she had, or if this was a stranger abduction, or if this was an abduction from somebody that she knew, or she just left with a friend.
0: Did anybody think she would have just flipped out and, you know, stressed out, as they say, and just left?
1: I had asked, is it possible that she could just be out there, all stressed out? And they said, yes, it's possible.
0: Inspector Ritchie also asked if Michelle had any enemies or problems with ex-boyfriends, for example.
1: The only problems that she seemed to be having with anybody was coming from Giselle Esteban.
0: Giselle Esteban.
1: Whatever personal reasons she had, or if this was a stranger abduction, or if this was an abduction from somebody that she knew, or she just left with a friend.
0: Did anybody think she would have just flipped out and, you know, stressed out, as they say, and just left?
1: I had asked, is it possible that she could just be out there, all stressed out? And they said, yes, it's possible.
0: Inspector Ritchie also asked if Michelle had any enemies or problems with ex-boyfriends, for example.
1: The only problems that she seemed to be having with anybody was coming from Giselle Esteban.
0: Giselle Esteban, one of Michelle's best friends in high school down in San Diego. But not just Michelle's friend, a friend of the family. Giselle was a fixture around the house, spent hours with all of those cousins. And then after high school in 2002, the two friends both moved to San Francisco to attend college. And that's where Giselle fell in love and got pregnant, moved in with her boyfriend, Scott, and then broke up with him 3 years later. The trouble came when Michelle stayed friends with Scott, with that boyfriend, after the breakup. And that just didn't sit well with Giselle. Though really it wasn't such a big deal. Still, just to cover all the bases, late Saturday night, Ritchie dropped in on Giselle to ask what she knew.
2: Whereabouts, Michelle?
0: A friend of the family. Giselle was a fixture around the house, spent hours with all of those cousins. And then after high school in 2002, the two friends both moved to San Francisco to attend college. And that's where Giselle fell in love and got pregnant, moved in with her boyfriend, Scott, and then broke up with him 3 years later. The trouble came when Michelle stayed friends with Scott, with that boyfriend, after the breakup. And that just didn't sit well with Giselle. Though really it wasn't such a big deal. Still, just to cover all the bases, late Saturday night, Ritchie dropped in on Giselle to ask what she knew.
2: Whereabouts, Michelle Lee? Michelle?
3: Oh, God, what about her?
2: She went missing last night from her work.
3: Okay.
2: And talking to her friends and such, we understand that you guys had a tumultuous relationship.
3: A tumultuous relationship? She was my best friend who slept with my then-fiancé.
1: I started talking to her and asking her questions about her relationship with Michelle and if she could provide any information where she would be.
0: Giselle said she had no idea. And besides, they weren't seeing each other these days, so she wouldn't know. Then, just due diligence, that night Ritchie sent another team of detectives to speak to Giselle's ex-boyfriend, the father of her baby, who, they were interested to learn, now had sole custody of the child.
1: Listening to him, talking to him, and the relationship with him and his daughter and his family and things like that, he didn't seem to be the type of person that could lie, that would lie.
0: By Sunday, 48 hours after Michelle appeared in that ghostly video at the parking lot, her large extended family began arriving from San Diego and meeting with the police. And that's when detectives began to understand Michelle a little, how kind she was and bright and self-reliant.

0: very much like this young woman, Phong Le, also Vietnamese-American, also a 20-something nursing student, also living in the San Francisco area, who, 13 months earlier, also disappeared.
1: There's a lot of similarities, obviously, in that she's the same age category, same ethnicity, same profession.
0: Even the same last name. Was a pattern developing?
2: Coming up, police look into the possible connection between those student nurses and a meeting between police and Michelle's family.
3: In Asian families, when you're younger, you're supposed to be very, very respectful of the hierarchy in the family. You're not supposed to boss anybody around, but I was just livid.
2: When Dateline...
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0: It was April 30th, 2010, just over a year before the disappearance of Michelle Lay. It was close, perhaps 50 miles away, and it was so coincidental. Another young nursing student, almost the same age, same ethnicity, even the same last name, vanished from this shopping mall parking lot. Her name? Fong Lay. Police Lieutenant Greg Hurlbut caught the case, but couldn't find her.
1: Several weeks later, we got a call from a neighboring county, Napa County, saying that they had a body out in the woods that somewhat matched the description of our missing person.
0: It was indeed Fong Lay. But that was by no means the end of the investigation.
1: To this day, we're trying to identify who, in fact, killed Fong Lay.
0: So, during that Memorial Day weekend in 2011, when Detective Hurlbut heard about the disappearance of a young woman named Michelle Lay, he wondered, was this a break in his case?
1: And you have somebody that looks almost exactly the same, almost the same name, the same circumstances. It's a real bizarre coincidence.
0: Michelle's family also heard about Fong Lay, so when they met with detectives for the first time, 48 hours after Michelle's disappearance, they asked the dreadful question, could Michelle's case be connected to the Fong Lay murder?
2: The community brought that up and thought that they might have been linked, and so we brought that up with the Hayward police, and they said, yeah, we looked into it, but we don't think there's any connection.
0: So then there was a wash of relief. The detectives also told the family they'd found Michelle's car, that it was locked, appeared undamaged. To the family, that was good news. It meant to them that Michelle must be alive, held somewhere. Though, during that Sunday meeting, the police gave the impression they still had no idea what happened to Michelle.
3: They asked us a lot of questions about her relationships and her friendships, and they told us they were working on it.
2: We keep asking them, probing them for more information. They kind of just threw their hands and said, you know, we can't tell you much and we're sorry.
4: So your level of frustration must have been pretty high.
2: It was sky high.
0: The Lay family now had the impression the police weren't taking the case seriously at all.
3: Because Michelle is an adult. So we felt if she's an adult and she's not a child, maybe she wasn't being prioritized.
4: So what was it like leaving that meeting?
3: It was, chaos is probably the number one feeling. We didn't have a place to stay. We were hotel hopping. We were just waiting around most of the time, staying in the hotel. It was like you were blind. You know, you didn't know. We had no idea where to go, what to do.
0: The family couldn't understand why the police seemed to be moving so slowly. In their minds, Michelle was being held against her will. A week went by. Saturday, June 4th, 8 days after Michelle's disappearance. Her family held this vigil near the place where her car was found.
3: We wanted the FBI to get involved in all this, and we were just making a lot of noise.
0: Quietly attending was Scott, the young man the police had questioned a week earlier, Giselle Esteban's old boyfriend, remember, the father of her child. 2 days later, the family was called back to the police station for an important meeting. The police finally had a chance to search Michelle's car, and the status of her case had been changed from missing person to homicide. And the family felt blindsided.
2: And they said, you know, I think you have to get comfortable with the fact that your sister is probably dead. We were horrified.
0: And just like that, the information door closed. The Hayward police told the family it was a murder investigation now. So, department policy, they could reveal nothing more. And therefore couldn't or wouldn't tell the family why they thought Michelle was dead. But without hearing an explanation or seeing any evidence, how could the family believe the police? No, they simply wouldn't accept what the cops had to say.
3: It was horrible. We were really angry because, okay, you want to make it homicide, you're not going to tell us why.
0: Richie understood the family's anger. But as far as he was concerned, he had a murder investigation on his hands. And that meant the family had to be kept in the dark.
5: There's certain procedural things that we have to keep close to us that we can't put out there because we have to maintain evidence, we have to maintain the custody of certain information, and it's of evidentiary value to us that if we don't have the suspect in custody, that the only people that know about it is the suspect and us.
0: So in the absence of official information, the Lay family, at least its younger members, decided the only option was massive publicity and appeal to the public for whatever help they could offer. But that was the kids, the cousins. Family elders were deeply reluctant to share their grief with strangers.
3: They didn't want her story out there publicized, like, we had made it. They didn't.
4: Why?
3: Well, it's very private. It was such a fine line between how much do you give away about your own family's misfortune to do good for Michelle. In Asian families, when you're younger, you're supposed to be very, very respectful of the hierarchy in the family. Mm-hmm. You're not supposed to boss anybody around, but I was just livid, and I was so angry.
0: Family elders knew far more about survival than most people ever knew. They were boat people, had been forced to flee Vietnam after the war, very nearly perished in their open boat in the South China Sea. And then they spent months in a refugee camp before being dropped in a land whose language and customs they did not know. And yet, before long, they embraced it all. Big family celebrations at Christmas time and Easter and birthdays. They went on all-American vacations, like this one to the California coast. That's little Michelle in the glasses.
6: And here we are in Santa Barbara Beach. We're having lots of fun. And here's my brother.
0: They succeeded in America by doing what they had since their days of crisis on the South China Sea. They stuck together. An epic, very American tale of grit and hope and self-reliance. Lessons absorbed whole by their children.
2: If I was missing and Michelle was looking for me, she would... she would, you know, tear up heaven and earth, you know, to find me. And so... I had to fight for her.
0: So it was the new generation, the American-born generation, that finally convinced the family it had to go public to put their story out in the press and on social media.
7: Until the Hayward Police Department can offer conclusive and definite proof, otherwise we will continue to believe she is alive. Michelle is still alive and needs to be rescued.
8: We're going to find you, and we're going to bring you home.
0: 2 weeks to the day after Michelle's disappearance, the family organized this vigil to make a public case that Michelle was not dead, but instead a kidnapped victim in urgent need of rescue.
3: We're just focusing on getting her home and what we can do to get her home.
2: I truly, truly believe that she's out there and we're going to find her.
0: If Michelle was going to be rescued, the family decided... it would be up to them to do it.
9: Coming up. But where is Michelle and who could have taken her? An outside investigator zeroes in.
3: We're looking to human trafficking patterns and...
4: human trafficking patterns?
3: Yeah.
4: You thought that was a possibility?
3: We did.
10: This is someone that knew her, knew when she'd be at work.
9: When Dateline continues...
0: what happened to Michelle Lay? Vanished on a sunny evening from a well-lit parking garage under the protective watch of 18 surveillance cameras. Detectives with the Hayward Police Department went over this footage again and again. Were they missing something? What happened in those minutes after Michelle walked out of camera range and before her car went racing out of the garage? It was infuriating. There was one camera right above Michelle's car. Would have revealed everything. But that night, the camera wasn't working. What happened in those missing minutes? The police, remember, weren't talking to the family. So the family pursued its own line of investigation.
3: We're looking to human trafficking patterns and...
4: human trafficking patterns?
3: Yeah.
4: You thought that was a possibility?
3: We did, yeah.
0: But that was a dead end. Then, 34 days into Michelle's disappearance... the Lay family contacted us to say they'd begun working with a private investigator, a man named Michael Frommé. And in the midst of his investigation, Frommé sat down with us to tell us what he had learned.
10: This had happened quickly. This was a public parking garage. People came in and go from that garage all night. Someone was lying in wait. They knew that at some point she'd return to her vehicle. It was a number of hours before her shift was going to be over. And they were prepared to abduct her at that time.
4: Did anybody know why she went to her car?
10: Not that we know of at this time.
11: unusual thing to do at that stage of the ship?
10: I think it was either a quick break or something drew her out to her car. That we still don't know. But she was still dressed in white hospital scrubs. It was evident that she was going to come back because she left her belongings in the hospital.
0: Remember, though police found Michelle's car about a half a mile from the hospital, parked and locked in a residential area, they hadn't revealed yet what evidence they'd found inside. But Frommé had found out a thing or two about the car and how it got there.
11: Did anybody see the car arrive?
10: There's a report of a witness who stated they heard conversation coming from the headlight shining in their house and conversation coming from the car at about 4 o'clock the following morning.
11: Conversation?
10: Conversation.
11: Which would mean there's more than one person.
10: Here. People talking. The people that reported this saw headlights shining through their window, and they believed that it came from the general direction of where Michelle's car was found.
0: Multiple kidnappers. Almost had to be, said Frommé.
10: I think when you look at the circumstances in their totality, how this person was waiting for her, and the fact that she was put into her vehicle obviously quickly and driven out quickly, that there may be a possibility of more than one person.
0: And he was almost sure, not strangers.
10: This is someone that Michelle had some type of contact with, that saw her, that knew her, that knew where she parked her vehicle, knew what she drove, knew where she worked, knew when she'd be at work.
11: So it may be members of her family or her friends may already know who this is. I mean, may know the person who did it, just not be aware that they know. If they just look through what those relationships were, the answer may be in there somewhere.
10: The answer, I think, in this case is not far off.
0: The police had questioned Michelle's family, current and former friends, old boyfriends, but it didn't seem like they were getting anywhere. Frommé thought the investigation was in trouble.
10: When your investigation is run cold, when you don't have a viable suspect, when you don't have information that's going to lead you to a suspect, I think it's important that you start looking at viable alternatives. Too often these cases go cold for 5-10 years. From what we've seen so far, I think there's a possibility.
0: The Lay family was working with Frommé because they were frustrated with police. And now Frommé tried to do something the police couldn't.
10: What we've done is put out information to anyone that may know something or potentially be involved or think that they know who's involved to call us confidentially without contacting the police. And we'll provide that information to the right authorities and at the same time protect these people if they need protection.
0: Soliciting tips from people who were afraid to call the cops. Would his plan work? Wait and see.
9: Coming up, Dateline is there when that private tip line gets a dramatic call.
11: What is this guy saying? What can he tell you?
10: He said he has information to a potential site where Michelle may be.
9: Will he lead them to Michelle when
12: This is the sound of Claire cooking dinner at home. And that's the sound of a fraud alert from Wells Fargo flagging a charge for a pricey restaurant in Paris. Considering Claire isn't in Paris right now, that seemed odd. To the bank and to Claire. Two taps later, Claire says nope to the charge and Wells Fargo is on the case. However you make money work, Wells Fargo can work with that.
13: Wells Fargo Bank, N.A., member FDIC.
12: This is the sound of Claire cooking dinner at home. And that's the sound of a fraud alert from Wells Fargo flagging a charge for a pricey restaurant in Paris. Considering Claire isn't in Paris right now, that seemed odd. To the bank and to Claire. Two taps later, Claire says nope to the charge and Wells Fargo is on the case. However you make money work, Wells Fargo can work with that.
13: Wells Fargo Bank, N.A., member FDIC.

0: Michelle Lay had been missing for weeks. No break in the case at all. And then, just before we sat down for an interview with a private investigator named Michael Frommé, his phone rang with a tip from an inmate who claimed to know where Michelle could be found.
1: So who do you think is involved in Michelle's disappearance?
0: What is this guy saying that he has? What can he tell you?
2: He said he has information as to a potential site where Michelle may be.
0: Frommé made the trip out to the jail for a face-to-face interview.
2: The parolee's information was that she had been abducted and was being held at a house in Hayward. And it turned out, unfortunately, that this information was related to another criminal act and had nothing to do with Michelle's disappearance.
0: Back in Hayward, the police might have been accomplishing something, but they were saying nothing beyond their belief that Michelle was dead. And as far as the family could tell, the police investigation seemed to be getting nowhere. Now the family's own private investigator seemed lost in the weeds as well. Hoping to shake loose a lead, they increased the amount of the reward money from $20,000 to $40,000 to $65,000 to $100,000, all from private donations, much of it out of the family's own pockets. So every day was precious, said her brother Michael, and every day that passed, a missed opportunity to find her.
3: You know, she was always looking out for me. And so this was my time to do everything I can to look out for her, to make sure that the hell that she was going through, she wouldn't have to go through a day longer.
4: So you must have this sense that any day now we'll find her and we'll bring her back and everything will be okay again.
3: Every day we were hoping that today was the day. You know, every day.
0: It was obvious as we talked to Michael the intensity of his devotion for Michelle. The reason for that? He told us a story about their mother.
3: Her mom was pretty much our superhero. She worked long hours as a nurse practitioner, and she was an incredible mother to us. She was so loving. She would always tell us stories. And
0: stories about what?
3: One that we always loved was one called the Woman on the Moon. And it's a Vietnamese love story about If you look really hard enough, the shadows of the moon kind of looks like a woman with long flowing hair. And the same day of the year, she would come down looking for the one that she loved. But ultimately, she was trapped on the moon to watch over him.
0: Folklore is the kind of reality that is like armor for a child. It protects in a time of terror. Michael was 11 when his mother learned she had breast cancer, but she did not tell him. She protected him from the worst of it, both he and his 14-year-old sister, Michelle. And so when the cancer finally took her life...
3: It came as a shock. She died December 1st, 1999. And we had just seen her for Thanksgiving, maybe about a week ago.
0: Now, alone, Michael and Michelle were taken in by Christine's family.
5: She told me a story about how after her mom passed away, she didn't even know what to do at first, until she saw Michael in the garage holding something of his mom's and crying. She told me, you know, that was the time I knew it was time to be, you know, a big sister and be a mother figure for him.
4: Overcome her own sense of loss and
5: yeah,
4: save this boy.
5: Oh, yeah. So you can even tell she's having any trouble.
3: She made a sort of commitment to, between her and I, that she would look out for me.
0: But not just Michael. Michelle also kept watch over Christine.
5: She was my older sister. She dressed me. She helped tweeze my eyebrows. She taught me how to do makeup.
4: Taught you about boys.
5: Yeah, we talked about boys all the time. She helped me write my first love letter. Oh my gosh. When we were growing up, we were so alike that my family called me Minnie Michelle.
0: And now, Minnie Michelle and Michael and the rest of the Lay family held vigils, issued press releases, anything to keep Michelle's case in the public eye.
5: I needed to work on something all the time that was her every day, that was related to her every day.
4: Did you feel like you're getting anywhere?
5: It felt productive, but it still felt hopeless. Hopeless in the sense where you still know what's going on.
0: After weeks of casting about, they were no closer to finding Michelle than they'd been that first chaotic weekend. And it was sad, but perfectly understandable, that public interest began to wane. It was during that period of darkness when one of Michelle's uncles down in San Diego begged for help from this woman, Carrie McGonigal.
6: Michelle Lee's uncle asked, you know, what do I do? I'm completely lost.
0: Why her? Because Carrie had been through it all herself. 2 years earlier, she had to search for her murdered daughter, Amber Dubois. And now Carrie ran a search organization called Team Amber in memory of her daughter. She couldn't know, back then, the role she was going to play, the events she would set in motion. For now, it was who she knew.
6: So I put him in touch with Mark Klass because it was up in Northern California, and they were up in the same area.
0: Mark Klass, a rare man with a rare skill. How to find the missing.
7: Coming up, a man who knows how it feels to lose a daughter and had learned from personal experience how to lead the search.
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0: the vigils, the reward, the Facebook campaign, the flyers, the detective, all kept Michelle's family busy and hopeful, but had ultimately been unproductive. They were nowhere. And it was just at that point when Mark Klass stepped into the life of the Lay family.
1: I met the family in a dingy motel on the side of the freeway in Hayward, California, at about 11 o'clock in the morning, and they were all huddled inside this little room.
0: To the Lay family, Klass was like the cavalry riding in.
2: We were all in our pajamas, like disheveled, and we were all together on our laptops, trying to edit press releases, trying to organize all the interviews, and reading the news, trying to talk to the police.
1: And I looked around and I said, the first thing you people need to do is get out of this room.
3: Dark and depressing.
1: It was horrible. It was horrible, and they were so downtrodden. They had absolutely no idea of what to do or where to go.
2: And he sat down and gave us a list of what to do. We had to find a search center. We had to get volunteers. We had to position media in this sort of light. He was just giving us all sorts of tips.
4: It made a world of a difference emotionally and on practical levels.
0: But what Mark Klass didn't do was burden the Lay family with his own story. Didn't tell them about his own daughter, Polly, kidnapped 2 decades ago.
1: That was the worst time in my life. It shattered me. It shattered my heart.
0: 12-year-old Polly Klass was snatched from her room in Petaluma, California, in the midst of a slumber party. Polly's body was only discovered when her killer, arrested at a traffic stop 2 months later, showed detectives where he'd buried her.
5: Do you still live with that awful week now, all these years later?
1: My work is my therapy. Yeah. My work is my therapy.
0: And that work, through the Klass Kids Foundation, is to help families find their missing loved ones by providing families with a now proven, professional, methodical approach to their search efforts.
1: You have to basically start in the center and work your way out, following statistics that the vast majority of people that are missing are going to be found, A, within a half-mile radius of where they went missing, or B, within a 5-mile radius of where they went missing.
3: Boy, this is dismal work you do.
1: It's not dismal. No, nothing that we do is dismal. It's hard work. It can be heartbreaking. It can be so sad. But it's not dismal. It's really good work, and it's important work, and there's just not enough people doing it.
0: Possibly because it's work that lays bare wounds. Hundreds of times now since Polly's death, Mark has shared his experience learned through his own parental grief with families just like Michelle's, adrift and in shock. And the first order of business, said Mark, repaired the relationship with the police, which had become very frayed indeed.
1: We needed help from the police, and they slowly started to let us know.
0: Back to the parking lot. At the very moment the nursing instructor saw Michelle's car drive into that parking lot, then rapidly reverse course and speed away into the dark. A puzzle. But getting that cell phone trail from the police was also a huge break, said Mark Klass, who was now deeply involved in the search for Michelle.
1: It enabled us then to really hone in on what we needed to do and why we needed to do it. It was to prepare viable search locations for search teams.
0: But the area was vast, much of it rugged, rural. The search for Michelle would be tough, labor-intensive work. Just the sort of thing Mark Klass's organization knew how to do.
2: When we saw the machine in motion was when we felt that, wow, this guy and this foundation has really got it together. We would have never thought of that on our own.
0: Klass even flew in his director of search operations, who was one of the first volunteers to look for Polly years before.
6: We're going to be dealing in some pretty treacherous terrain today as well as tomorrow. Canyon areas, lots of rocks into the ravines.
0: This was day 49 since Michelle disappeared. And once again, her San Diego relatives loaded into cars around midnight and drove the 8 hours north to the San Francisco Bay. Dateline was there, watching, as they gathered for a morning briefing to prepare them for the long day of searching ahead.
6: If you take nothing else away from this presentation, take this portion right here, okay? Every single search that we put you on today, tomorrow, we consider a potential crime scene.
0: The police suggested a zone to be searched, but that's about all the information they provided.
4: We don't know exactly why, but they say it's based on all the evidence and their timeline. They believe that something might have happened in this area.
0: The area? A narrow canyon in the hills east of the San Francisco Bay. As the search party made its way up the canyon, they tied off, here and there, pink ribbons.
7: We've got a system of tape marking that we use, and then we report it into the investigators, and they follow up. Everything we're doing here is to support the police effort in bringing back Michelle.
0: A complication. This area is a haven for the homeless. It's also a notorious dumping ground for murder victims. Here, one of the searchers found an encampment, and inside, a sleeping bag.
8: Ian! Yeah. Do you want to check out this?
2: Looks like a sleeping bag.
9: Do you want me to pull this bag up?
7: Yeah.
0: The bag was empty. But deeper inside the encampment, something else was uncovered. A large bone. This creek canyon, it soon became apparent, had been well-traveled by both creatures great and small.
7: It's an animal, some mammal.
0: But there was another bone at a creek crossing. Searchers had already passed it by when our producer noticed it lying there. Cow bone, probably. And yet...
10: Where do you think it'd be from?
11: I'm not sure. I'm going to have Ian come check it out. It does look like a thigh bone. It's a joint.
12: Hey, Ian. Come take a look at this for me.
11: There's no other bones around it, which is kind of interesting.
13: It's big.
12: It's pretty big, huh?
7: That's just a really big ball. Looking at a bone from a large mammal.
11: Let's tag it and let's do a more thorough article search around here just in case. And then we'll get somebody to get the gear.
7: You think you can scamper up to that little piece of rebar or whatever that's there and tie a pink ribbon on it for us?
0: The bone was tagged, sent off to a lab, examined. And yes, it was from the leg of a large mammal. In this case... a human.
14: Coming up, while Michelle's friends and family are searching, police are making discoveries of their own. Is one tiny clue a key to the mystery?
15: We found an identification card from the nursing school, but it was not Michelle's.
14: When Dateline continues. It's been months now since Michelle Lay vanished from a hospital parking garage. Her family remains hopeful that she's still alive. Police have been tracking Michelle's electronic trail, video, audio, text messages, cell phone pings. So many clues that seem to have picked up signs of Michelle. But they've also picked up signs of someone else. Here again, Keith Morrison.
0: 49 days after Michelle Lay disappeared, we stumbled over a human bone in the same area where Michelle's cell phone had briefly pinged off a nearby tower.
11: There's shorts here.
0: But as the searchers scoured the immediate area, they understood it couldn't be her. The bits of clothing weren't right, and the bone was bleached by the sun. Must have been there a long time. And when they looked closely...
7: That's a 6 foot something. It's not a 5'5" female.
0: Appalling. Some other poor soul wound up here. But relief, too. It wasn't Michelle. So the search and the mystery wore on. For days and then for weeks. And by the middle of August, it all looked to be losing steam. On a typical San Francisco summer afternoon, as the fog rolled in, Christine and Michael brought us up to date on their efforts to find Michelle.
6: How long has it been now?
2: 27. It's been over 2 months. It's been about 72 days.
6: How are you doing, the two of you, with all of this? I mean, how are you holding up?
4: It's just weird. Just trying to stay active and just trying to keep the word out. I'm trying to stay positive.
6: Right.
4: It's just really trying to stay positive is the hardest part.
2: The hardest times for me are at night, getting in bed and thinking, like, gosh, I hope Michelle's in a bed.
4: Yeah.
6: I mean, you clearly have decided that she's still alive.
2: Mm-hmm. It's not over. It's not going to be over until we get her home.
0: And so that very evening, they hosted a fundraising event at a nearby restaurant. And a few days later, the 85th day of Michelle Lay's disappearance, The San Diego family again piled into their cars just after midnight and made the long drive up the coast to launch their eighth search. Time had faded the posters taped to their cars. The creek bed to be searched seemed desperately far away from any place where a body might be dumped or a woman might reasonably be held captive. Still,
2: her cell phone blast pinged there. So, they tracked where her cell phone ended up after she disappeared, and it's all around the rural East Bay, and it's such a huge area.
0: It was 100 degrees in the waning days of summer, and it seemed to have impacted turnout as the number of volunteers dwindled. Suddenly, the search leader called in a discovery. Some female clothing, partially buried in the sand.
10: Danny, I'm down by the creek. It's a woman's underwear by the tree. Almost like light pink, white.
0: It is, it turns out, another false lead. So they pack up. Another fruitless day in a case gone cold. Or so it seemed to Michael and Christine. But oh, what they did not know, that during all those weeks and months in which the family had been searching for a living woman, a police murder investigation had been very active indeed. And now, on the last days of August, Inspector Fraser Ritchie was in fact closing in on a very hot target. But to understand how he got there, we need to go back almost to the beginning. It was minutes before midnight, May 28, 2011. 29 hours after Michelle Lay disappeared. Ritchie had gone to pay a midnight visit to Michelle's old high school friend, Giselle Esteban.
13: How long has she been missing?
4: Since yesterday.
13: And have you guys tried calling her? I have no idea how to help you at that point. I've actually been trying to look for her.
4: Since when?
13: Almost a week now, to tell her to stay away from my daughter.
0: So, clearly there was some animosity between Giselle Esteban and Michelle Lay. And so, Inspector Ritchie and his partner brought Giselle downtown to the police station for a more in-depth conversation.
16: I understand at one point you and Michelle were close friends, is that right?
13: Considered her my sister.
16: And then, what happened?
13: She made a mistake. Scott made a mistake.
16: And that was that when you were with Scott, or had you guys broken up, or?
13: No, we were still together. They made the mistake twice.
0: And then Giselle told a strange little story. She was pregnant, remember, with her second child, and said she went to the Hayward Kaiser Hospital for a prenatal checkup just hours before Michelle disappeared. She said she spotted her old friend at a distance.
16: Were you surprised to see Michelle there?
13: Yes.
16: How did it make you feel when you saw her?
13: At first, surprised, and then annoyed, and then I thought, okay, keep your blood pressure down, otherwise you're going to lose this baby.
0: Strong feelings. But Giselle Esteban herself was not so strong, tiny and pregnant. Hardly seemed physically capable of overpowering and murdering the larger Michelle Lay, let alone finding a way of disposing her body. So they sent her home, and later that afternoon finally got a look inside Michelle's car. As we did much later when the detective showed it to us. Nothing had changed. Nothing was touched. Here the morbid sense we were somehow violating a sad and very personal space. This is what Ritchie found. A crime scene.
15: Once we got the car opened, you can see there's blood wiped across here in the plastic, a little bit on the floor mat, and then, as you can see, there's more droplets or blood dropping down, going in a straight down pattern.
0: Police also found some blood smeared on the floor of the garage where Michelle's car had been parked.
17: Were you able to make a judgment about what would have happened when she got to her car?
15: She was attacked. Most likely here, because from the looks of it, it looked like she ended up being placed in the back seat. There's a bloody confrontation here, and then there's more blood back there. But you can see here, it's been moved around a bit. It's a little bit smeared up, and there's more than one location.
0: Clearly a very violent and physical assault. Who could have done this? A fresh look at the surveillance tapes may offer a clue. Watch what Michelle does as she walks to her car, parked to the far right-hand side of the lot.
17: Michelle makes a wide, sweeping turn to the left, away from the car, then walks back to the right. A few seconds later, it appears she stopped. What happened? Did she see somebody she knew, or somebody she didn't want to see? Richie felt he may have answered that question when he found on the passenger seat of Michelle's car a little piece that would end up fitting into a very large puzzle.
15: We found a identification card from the Samuel Merritt Nursing School that Michelle was attending, but it was not Michelle's. There was no reason for that to be there.
17: The name and face were plainly visible on the card, partially wedged into the seat cushion, as if somebody had left it there by mistake. So Richie called the school and was told,
15: "Oh, that's our new instructor that's starting in a week." And then I could hear in the back of the phone, "Her ID card's gone. It's missing from my desk."
17: The card had been stolen. But by whom? Here's the thing about these identity cards. They are actually key cards. This is mine at NBC here. And whenever I'm in the headquarters building at 30 Rockefeller Plaza, I use them to swipe the key card on that little box there. It makes an electronic recording of the use of the card at that moment in time and at this place. And then, of course, I'm being watched by a security camera at the same time. In fact, you can't go anywhere in this building without being seen by security cameras. The security team at the nursing school did the same thing. They just looked for the computer record of the key card being used, and they pulled up the security video from that moment and that place, and voila, there was their thief.
15: So I had them send me the still photographs, and when I looked at it, I immediately identified it. It was Giselle Esteban.
17: The picture was dated May 26th, one day before Michelle Lay disappeared. So, what else did she do that day? Richie got a subpoena for all the school's security camera footage from May 26th. What he saw in those videos was both strange and disturbing, and moved Giselle Esteban to the top of the list of persons of interest.
14: Coming up, the strange video trail of Giselle Esteban the day before Michelle disappeared.
15: It shows Giselle walking around with a lab coat on, pretending to be an instructor.
18: Weird.
15: Yeah.
14: What was she up to? When Dateline continues.
17: What you're watching is far better than any eyewitness. What you're seeing is an exact record of a strange moment in time. This is Giselle Esteban at Michelle Lay's nursing school, the day before Michelle vanished. Why she was here was a mystery. But what she did? That Richie pieced together from Giselle's electronic trail, which picked her up in the morning at the nursing school, posing as a prospective student. Well, there she stole an instructor's key card, then appeared to test whether it would work by entering this break room.
15: And then at 5:30 in the evening, when the campus is closed, she gains access through the back door using that electronic
17: key
15: card.
17: Same swipe card.
15: Yes. Throughout the campus, there are, in the classrooms and in the hallways, there's cameras. And it shows Giselle walking around with the lab coat on, her glasses up, and she's going around turning on computers.
18: Weird.
15: Yeah.
17: Giselle can also be seen with a class roster stolen from an instructor's office.
15: And you can see the class roster because it has all the students' photographs on there. So it's not just typed, it's photographs. So you can see that it's a class roster. And it looks like she's walking around as if she's pretending to be an instructor or something like that. She's in Samuel Merritt for an hour and a half or so, and then she leaves.
17: All of this the night before Michelle Lay disappeared. What was Giselle doing? And then Richie learned, from questioning eyewitnesses, that on the morning after Michelle disappeared, Giselle Esteban went with her daughter in tow to an Apple store. And sure enough, there she was on the store security camera. That's her there at the top left of your screen, having one of the employees unlock an iPhone.
15: She told the Apple employee that her daughter had put a code into the phone and locked it. Once he unlocked it, the phone started binging and ringing.
17: And just at that very moment, as cell phone records showed, Michelle Lay's iPhone began pinging on a cell phone tower not far from the Apple store. Now it was a matter of following the signal, which led to this Chuck E. Cheese restaurant a few miles away, where the phone turned up again.
15: Giselle was seen on a video showing a white iPhone.
0: Remember, this is the day after Michelle's disappearance, when her friends and family were frantically calling and texting her. And look at this surveillance footage. Looks like Giselle is sending out text messages. And at that moment, as records show, Michelle's iPhone was pinging off a nearby cell tower. To Richie, it seemed quite clear. Giselle Esteban was the one using Michelle's phone to send those creepy text messages to worried friends and family, and to him. And Giselle did all this while on a shopping trip with her daughter.
15: And she's on that phone, roughly the same time that she's getting text messages from the classmates and family members and things like that. And then I sent her a second text message at roughly at 3:15 in the afternoon, saying, "This is not a joke. This is the police department. You need to contact me right now." That was the last contact. That's when her phone went off.
0: The evidence was mounting. So Richie stepped up his surveillance of Giselle.
15: We placed a tracker on her car.
0: Why?
15: See if she would take us to a location that Michelle would possibly be.
0: But that didn't happen. Not to say, though, her behavior wasn't suspicious. Remember the vigil the Lay family held a week after Michelle's disappearance, the one attended by Giselle's ex-boyfriend, Scott? It turned out Giselle was there, too. Sort of. The tracking device showed Giselle circling the block as Michelle's family pleaded for help. And later, it showed her driving past Scott's house. Why? Richie was all but sure now Giselle had something to do with Michelle's disappearance. The question now was, did she have some help?
15: It was something that we had to look at.
17: If so, who?
15: Yeah. Dive into her life. Who's her friends? And who can we talk to that knows Giselle?
0: Richie consulted an Alameda County assistant DA, now deputy district attorney, a guy named Butch. Butch Ford.
18: Some of my colleagues, their response was, well, who helped her do it? Because she's a woman, she's pregnant. In order to do this, she had to have help.
0: Prosecutors had a hard time believing Esteban was physically capable of killing Michelle Lay all by herself.
18: We encouraged them to make sure they eliminated any possible suspects, such as the father of Giselle's child.
0: That would be Scott, the ex-boyfriend Butch is referring to. And so everybody's antenna went up. In late July of 2011, 63 days after Michelle's disappearance, as the Lay family searched the hills for her, Richie got a very strange phone call from Scott, who sounded out of breath.
15: Saying that he believed that he had found Michelle's phone. I asked him, where did you find Michelle's phone? In the backseat of his car.
14: Coming up, at first police doubt Scott's story.
15: Had we missed something? Is he the other part of this?
14: Or was he Giselle's next victim?
17: Did you ever have any concern about Scott's safety?
15: Yes. And we advise Scott that if it is Giselle, you have to be concerned for your safety as well.
19: You deserve to die for your lies, as does she. This is your last and final.
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22: 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Considering Claire isn't in Paris right now, that seemed odd to the bank and to Claire. Two taps later, Claire says nope to the charge, and Wells Fargo is on the case. However you make money work, Wells Fargo can work with that.
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0: It's hard to tell from this video, but the prime suspect in Michelle Lay's disappearance, Giselle Esteban, is tiny, barely 5'2". And at the time she was questioned by police, she was 3 months pregnant with her second child, which made detectives wonder.
15: Is there somebody else involved with her?
0: It was a question often repeated at the Alameda County DA's office.
18: We have an able-bodied young lady who disappears from a public place. So automatically our minds went to, was there more than one person involved?
0: And so when Richie got a call from Giselle's ex-boyfriend claiming to have found Michelle's iPhone, he was worried.
15: I was very concerned that had we missed something, is he the other part of this? Then it's, why is he telling us this? If he is the other part of this, why is he finding this and telling us about evidence?
0: And that was the key question. Why would Scott admit to having incriminating evidence? Was he trying to outsmart the cops by pretending to be helpful? To have found Michelle's iPhone when he had it all along? Or was he afraid? Afraid somebody was trying to set him up? Which might have been the reason why Scott shared this document with detectives. This is a temporary restraining order against Giselle Esteban. In signed declarations, both Scott and his mother told how their family was awakened early one morning by Scott's car alarm. Scott went to investigate.
15: And while he's out front, he hears his mother screaming. He goes inside. Giselle is inside of his house. She's inside his room, tampering with his computer.
0: Sound familiar? It was the same thing Esteban was doing at the nursing school.
1: And when was this vis-a-vis the murder?
15: 4 days before, on the Tuesday.
0: But there was something else. A piece of evidence you have to hear to believe. Scott told the detectives that 4 months before Michelle's disappearance, Giselle harangued and threatened him, verbal attacks so alarming, he recorded some on his iPhone, just in case something bad ever happened. This one in Scott's car, their small daughter sitting in the back seat listening. You listen closely. You're about to hear the real Giselle Esteban.
3: I asked you, can we just be honest about Michelle? Because she's the one issue that I really, really am having a hard time dealing with.
5: That's not what you said at all.
3: Yes. Okay, well then fine. Starting from now, we are going to be honest about Michelle. Do you understand me? Okay. Whether you sleep with her, whether you share food with her, whether you talk to her, you will be honest with me. Look at me. You will be honest with me regarding her. Otherwise, I will take your life and hers.
21: Mom. And you can take that to the grave with you.
5: Why?
21: Why? Because you lied about her so many times, it's hard to believe that you didn't sleep with her and lock her up. You deserve to die for your lies, as does she, and you will. If you do it again, this is your last and final warning.
5: Why?
21: Do you understand me? It's your last and final warning.
0: Richie, listen to Giselle's tone careen from aggrieved to furious to threatening, all in less than a minute. This was far from the subdued woman he'd met back in May.
15: It was apparent that she was a violent person.
24: Did you ever have any concern about Scott's safety?
15: Yes. And we advise Scott that if it is Giselle, you have to be concerned for your safety as well.
25: And he might well be a target.
15: Yeah.
0: Esteban, it was clear in the recording, had become fixated on her old friend. Was convinced Michelle had somehow broken up her relationship with Scott. And yet, as Richie took pains to discover,
15: Michelle and Scott were

0: hatred towards Michelle at every step of the way. And then towards the last 4 months or so, they were filled with hatred towards Scott, wishing his death.
1: Wow.
0: They were just filled with hate towards the two of them, with blame towards Michelle for ruining her relationship and essentially breaking her family.
1: Do you think there's any truth to that at all?
0: Only from the standpoint that Giselle believed it was Michelle's fault. So if in terms of responding to that question, the answer has to be yes, there's truth to it,
2: from
0: Giselle's perspective, because she had to blame somebody.
1: This is a very disturbed individual.
0: Yes. There's no question about that. From my perspective, when we're dealing with, in particular, murderers, my position is that they're all sort of screwed up.
1: Yeah.
0: Because the normal person doesn't react that way. I mean, we have to believe that, right?
1: Right.
0: The normal person does not react that way. So at some level, anytime one person commits a murder, there's something that's loose in their head. There has to be.
3: Butch Ford may know more than most about the parameters of human nature. He helped raise 8 younger siblings while growing up in South Central L.A., worked his own way through law school, and now as a prosecutor seeks out sound advice from someone who has seen it all, his own grandmother.
0: I have dinner every Wednesday at my grandmother's house.
3: The first female African-American judge appointed in Alameda County.
0: I've never had a case that I haven't spoken to her about and run ideas by her in terms of trial presentation, closing arguments, things like that. I always run it by her.
3: But this case was special. Ford's grandmother was struck by the Lays' devotion to Michelle, by their determination to find answers. But it was clear there were still too many questions to take this case to court.
0: The theory was that Giselle had done something to bring about her demise. It just was a question of
1: what? Being,
0: yes, of what and how we prove it.
3: In fact, without a body, how could they prove there was a murder at all?
4: Coming up, in a strange twist of fate, the mother of Amber Dubois joins another search for Michelle, along with her new dogs.
5: She was barking. She jumps up on me and takes off again. And I followed her, and I noticed rope sticking out of the ground.
4: A dramatic discovery when Dateline continues.
3: All Saints Catholic Church in Hayward, California. Hardly the sort of place a detective would expect to get a hot tip in a murder case. But that's exactly what happened. It was the priest who called the police, wound up talking to the inspector at the time, Fraser Ritchie, and told him a story about an odd encounter with a young woman who came to him seeking solace of some kind.
6: It was actually outside of an office in a patio area. Then he asked her several times, do you want to go into a confessional? She said no. So that's why he was able to talk to us about it. And he said that she was wearing a medical type scrubs, same physical build characteristics of Giselle. And she was asking for forgiveness for something that she had not yet done.
1: Wait a minute. She asked for forgiveness for a sin she hadn't committed.
6: That's the interpretation that the priest had got. That was roughly at 3:00 in the afternoon, the day that Michelle went missing.
3: Ritchie was convinced Giselle Esteban killed Michelle Lay. So was then Assistant DA, Prosecutor Butch Ford. But they didn't know how she did it, or when she did it, or where she did it, or, more important, what she did with the body.
0: If you don't have a body, it makes the case more difficult.
3: And so Ritchie and the other investigators with the Hayward PD continued the tedious work of building a murder case without a body. They ran fingerprints. They sent DNA out for testing. They interviewed witnesses, all quietly, out of sight of the family and press. They tested a strand of hair found in Michelle's car. It turned out to be Giselle's. Some of her touched DNA on the turn signal, too. But since the two knew each other, that wasn't enough evidence to make an arrest. So they checked Giselle's cell phone records, found that her phone, like Michelle's, left a trail in the hours after Michelle vanished. And what do you know?
6: The locations that Michelle's phone went, Giselle's phone also went.
1: As if they're traveling together.
6: Yes.
3: The eavesdropping electronics was closing in. Here was surveillance video showing Giselle trying to access the nursing school's computers the night before Michelle's disappearance. And here, the scene at the Apple store the day after

0: Michelle vanished. Esteban getting Michelle's iPhone unlocked and later using it at the Chuck E. Cheese. But still, it wasn't enough. Until the lab results finally came back from evidence seized that very first night in Giselle Esteban's apartment. Specifically, from her shoes. Those tests uncovered a trace amount of blood. Blood that belonged to Michelle. Only one explanation for that. And so on September 7th, 2011, 104 days after Michelle Lay's disappearance, Inspector Fraser Ritchie went to Giselle Esteban's house for a final visit.
1: We showed up on that September morning, waited for her to come out of her house. I pulled up in front with two other investigators. We got out of the car. She looked at me very nonchalantly, dismissive. What now? You're under arrest. Not for what, anything. It was just like a matter of fact. She was waiting for it. It wasn't, there was no sign of guilt. There was no sign of remorse. There was nothing. It was just, she just, okay.
0: And when the news was announced, Michelle's family knew Giselle, knew her as one of Michelle's closest friends, and they were stunned.
2: I never suspected her and thought the worst until we knew for sure.
3: You know, I didn't think it was her. When Giselle was having problems, Michelle would go to these counseling sessions with her, all because she felt that Giselle would always be her friend, and that was her last text to Giselle, was that no matter what, you'll always be my friend.
0: And now with Giselle Esteban's arrest, the Lay family found themselves in a strange paradox. Glad someone would finally be held accountable for Michelle's disappearance, yet refusing to accept she was dead. To them, the fact that no body had been found meant there was still hope, however slim, that they might find her alive.
2: I was still hoping. You know, without finding my sister's remains, I was still holding out hope. Until it was definitive, we were going to fight for her.
0: And so, 113 days after Michelle disappeared, 10 days after the arrest, the family mounted yet another search. This time, they were joined by Carrie McGonigal, whose daughter Amber Dubois had been kidnapped and murdered in San Diego 2 years earlier. And like Mark Klass before her, Carrie formed an organization to help find the missing. She brought her new search dog with her, a search dog in training.
4: And she was acting weird. She was jumping all over the place. She was barking, wanted to get away from me. And as I buckled her up, she took off from me and ran. And so I started running after her, and she comes back, and she jumps up on me and takes off again. And I followed her, and she was just standing still. And so I reached down to put her leash on, and I noticed some twine rope sticking out of the ground and then some bones next to it.
0: It was the skeletal remains of a young woman. Unidentified. Michelle's cousin Christine was back at the command center.
3: I remember search director Brad Dennis took a break, and he looked at me. He's like, "Hey, babe, we'll be right back." He never leaves the search center. So he left, and I was like, "Oh, something must have happened. They must have found something." But he was like, "I just need a break. I'm going out there and looking at, you know, some random evidence they found."
0: But then her phone rang. A reporter with a tip from someone in the search party.
3: And he told me, "Oh, I heard they found Michelle's body. Can you comment on that?" And I just started shaking. I told him, "We haven't found her." But I knew that they did. When I got that call from the reporter, I knew.
0: But there wasn't confirmation, not yet. The medical examiner still had to match up dental records, and that, the family was told, could take a few days.
3: It might sound really dumb now, but I was still really stubborn about it. I just didn't. There was nothing that could tell me that Michelle was dead. But we all stayed in a hotel room because we were just hiding. I think we all, no one knew where we were, just in a hotel room for the next few days. And then I think about 4 days later, the Hayward police came to our hotel, and they told us that she had been confirmed to be found through her dental records.
0: At that point, you couldn't pretend anymore.
3: Yeah.
0: After 4 months, the family's long and determined search to find Michelle was over. But their goal, no matter how remote, was always to bring her home alive. That she was found dead was a blow that took them to their knees.
3: That was one of the very few times I think I really let myself cry. Part of me was relieved that it's over, that we had found her and we had brought her home. And then a majority of me was very angry. It just felt hollow.
0: Now there was one thing left to do: make sure Michelle got justice. But that, it turned out, was not going to be so easy.
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0: In October of 2012, when Gisele Esteban went on trial for the murder of Michelle Lay, prosecutor Butch Ford expected he'd have his hands full.
1: I thought she would fight tooth and nail that she didn't do it because she doesn't want her family and, more importantly, probably her kids to know that she's responsible for that.
0: So, in his opening statement, Ford laid out a devastating case, all pointing to premeditated first-degree murder. Motive? Tons of it. Esteban's life was in shambles, said Ford. She'd lost custody of a daughter. Her boyfriend left her. She blamed it all on her successful, too beautiful friend, Michelle, and set about methodically to kill one of the few people left in the world who still tried to be her friend. Why'd she sneak into the school? To find Michelle's new address, maybe kill her there, said Ford. Why'd she send those texts from the Apple Store and the Chuck E. Cheese? To cover up her crime. But she couldn't hide from the cameras, said the prosecutor. The phone pings, her own electronic trail, and the DNA in the car confirmed it. The evidence was overwhelming, just no refuting it, said Ford. And so the defense didn't even try. Instead, they did something wholly unexpected, a big surprise. Gisele admitted she did it.
2: So you're putting all of these building blocks together to show that she had to be responsible for
1: this.
2: And then she goes and admits it.
1: Yes. I could not believe she would allow her defense to be, I did it.
0: But there was a reason, said the defense. Gisele had been provoked. She killed Michelle in the heat of passion. Michelle, she claimed, was a lying schemer who had been busy stealing what little Gisele had left in life, her family. Mark Klass watched from the back of the courtroom and was disgusted.
3: I don't think character assassination is a defense. I think that if you're going to defend against the indefensible, you have to find a better way of doing it than to vilify the victim.
0: But Ford was worried. The defense just might work.
1: If I come in as a defense lawyer and I say, we're going to tell you that my client did it, even though the district attorney has the burden of proof, but we're going to tell you why it happened, because that's the most important thing.
4: And that's something the DA can't tell you.
1: Exactly. And it has an air of credibility.
0: And thus, it's not first-degree murder.
1: Yes, a voluntary manslaughter. And then you get out in 9 years.
0: So that was the big fight.
1: Yes.
0: There was another problem. Even as Ford methodically laid out the evidence for the jury, what he couldn't do, and this turned out to be a big hole in his case, was tell the jury how the murder took place. Michelle's remains were so decomposed, the coroner couldn't determine the cause of death.
1: The pathologist's report indicated that they not only visually examined Michelle's remains, but also examined it using an x-ray to look for any sort of trauma to her skull, her bones, anything of that nature, and they couldn't locate any.
0: And, well, security cameras seemed to have recorded just about everything before and after the murder. They didn't capture the crime itself.
1: It's my position that the evidence of the crime is most supported by an assault with a sharp object, a stabbing object, a knife, a box cutter, something of that effect. Truthfully, I believe that she snuck up behind her, grabbed her by her hair, and assaulted her with a sharp object.
4: Which would explain why that small woman could do that kind of
1: damage. Yes. It immediately incapacitates you. You can't yell out. You can't scream. The forensic evidence, the blood evidence, all of that seems to indicate that type of assault. The only person who knows for sure is Gisele.
0: But she wasn't talking, choosing instead to sit passively throughout the trial.
5: We would constantly look at the jury, like, what are they thinking? Are they buying this? Are they believing all this nonsense that the defense is offering up? You know, that this is heat of passion, that this wasn't planned.
0: Michael was in court every day, as was Christine and the aunts and uncles and parents and cousins. All of them took time off work to be united for Michelle.
1: Oftentimes in homicide cases, nobody shows up for the victim. Or maybe it's a mother or father or sibling. In this case, every day there were between, I would say, 12 and 20 family members. And knowing that the vast majority of them had traveled from San Diego to be present, to show everybody that Michelle was missed, it was really touching to me and inspiring in that, again, it it made me want to work even harder to ensure that I had done everything I could to bring about what was the just result. And I had mentioned that was the only thing I promised to the family, was that I would work as hard as I could to make sure that the right result came.
2: Do you encounter families like that very often?
1: On that level, no.
0: When the case went to the jury, everything was up in the air. Prosecutor Ford didn't worry particularly when the jury stayed out a full day. Even when it stayed out 2 days. After 3 days, Ford began to wonder if he'd done enough to debunk Giselle's heat of passion defense. After 4, everybody wondered.
1: The longest deliberation I'd ever had was 4 days. This was now getting to 4.5 days, so I started to have concern.
6: Coming up, day 5, and the suspense is over. The jury sends word of a verdict.
7: We were just all holding hands in the front row.
6: Will there be justice for Michelle? When day...
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0: Giselle Esteban readily admitted she killed her friend Michelle Lay. But she claimed it was in the heat of the moment. She was angry, provoked by Michelle. The defense, which in a way blamed Michelle for her own death. To friends and family sitting in the courtroom, the strategy seemed outrageous. And yet, after the jury had been out 4 long days, they all worried that it worked.
1: I was wondering if the jury sat in the same trial that I sat in.
2: We were going crazy. We were really afraid that either they felt sympathy for the defendant because she is a woman, or that she has children, or you never know.
3: By the 5th day, we were thinking, what if they let her off easy?
0: And then finally on the 5th day, the jury announced they were ready. There could be no acquittal. Their choices were first-degree murder or voluntary manslaughter, a verdict that could have Esteban back on the street before she's 40.
2: I remember our hearts were just pounding. We were being lined up. And we sat down and we saw the jury walk in. And a couple of them, like, you can just tell on their faces that they were exhausted. They looked exhausted. And we were just all holding hands in the front row. They're all shaking. And you can see Butch, and he was just up there. It's like hands in his head, and all of us just praying. And then we heard guilty of murder first. I burst right into tears. And there's that feeling was just so indescribable, how much relief was there.
0: 17 months after Michelle Lay went missing, after endless searches, a relentless investigation, a tense trial, finally an end. The search for Michelle and for justice was over.
2: One of the things I was so angry about was that nothing made sense. Nothing made sense. Why did it have to happen to Michelle? And so I think the verdict brought reason. Like a sense of someone committed a murder, they will pay for the crime.
4: It's just as awful as it was, and the loss is just as great, but the world is back on its axis or something like that.
2: In some way, yeah.
5: How was it to get that verdict? What was it like?
6: In one word, relief.
5: What did your grandmother say?
6: She asked, how is Michelle's family doing? Because I had talked to her about what a great family they were. I have nothing but respect for that family. And they had faith in the process, and more than anything, I appreciated that they had faith in me.
0: The Lay family's uncommon grace and dignity and determined togetherness infected many of the families that stood with them during those dark months.
1: They were able to do what a lot of other families have never been able to do, and that's rally around each other in a time of great need to prop each other up.
0: Michael and Christine volunteered with Mark Class's organization. They helped to coordinate searches in the case of a teenager kidnapped near San Jose, their way to honor Michelle. Michelle, who still refuses somehow to leave them.
2: She mainly comes in dreams, and it's so real that it feels like her. And she won't say a thing. She'll just give me a hug. Or something. I would flip out, feel like, Michelle, where the heck have you been? We had this huge thing where we thought you were gone, you know? And she laughed and she said, I'm fine.
0: And Michael, when he and Michelle were little, they begged their mother to tell them the old Vietnamese folk tale of the woman in the moon who protects and watches over them. The tale is very real now for Michael Lay.
3: I feel like they're always watching me. And, at the very least, I like to believe that, my sister's with my mom, finally. And that, they're together. And, it's not my time yet, but I just can't wait to see them again.
7: That's all for now. I'm Lester Holt. Thanks for joining us.
8: She was a loving mother, a wife.
9: A remarkable human being.
10: 911, what is your emergency?
9: I'm at a friend's house. I came here to check on the wife, and she's dead on the floor.
10: This was not your average call.
11: This beautiful woman who wanted to give and help, why is she dead?
12: At that point, everybody was a suspect.
13: Oh, my God, Teresa.
11: Her husband was in Connecticut.
13: If I was with you, this wouldn't have happened.
12: I was like, are you guys watching this?
14: Do you guys swing occasionally?
13: Very occasional.
12: You're now opening a suspect pool even wider.
15: Did you directly have any planning to do with killing Teresa?
16: No, I didn't.
17: He looked like Mark. He has the goatee, just like Mark. Was he wanting Teresa for himself?
11: Who are these guys?
12: This was like a movie, but it's not a movie. She recited the entire story of everything that happened.
18: I'm like, well, I don't know, you went down there to kill somebody. And then he said, yeah.
11: It's a very tangled web.
7: A doctor thought she was home alone. What she didn't know would kill her.
12: Right there, it's like somebody rings a bell. You know, you're like, oh.
5: That fuse had been lit somewhere, huh?
12: He was just waiting to explode.
7: I'm Lester Holt, and this is Dateline. Here's Dennis Murphy with The Road Trip.
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20: Some patients, like Julie Rojas Butcher, regarded Dr. Severs as nothing less than a miracle worker.
21: I had tried so many different medicines. 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
20: But Dr. Severs, sometimes spending 4 hours at a time with Julie, ultimately diagnosed a spectrum of food allergies. Her beloved shellfish was out, but this doctor was in her life, in her affections.
21: There's something about her caring about my family, about my career, about my life. So you don't find that very often.
19: It means pain relief without surgery, pills, or injections.
20: So how is it that the dreams of this adored physician and aspiring TV doctor never came to be? Well, settle back, because there's a story therein, an exceedingly grim one. Go back to June 29th, 2015. Another muggy Monday dawning in the southwest coastal town of Bonita Springs, Florida. Teresa had been away for the weekend for a family celebration up in New York with her husband Mark and two young daughters. Teresa's mother had turned 75. But she flew home early to see her Monday morning patients, leaving her husband and daughters up north. These security images, so poignant now, captured Dr. Severs arriving at the airport in Fort Myers Sunday night. When she failed to show up for her morning patients, the clinic contacted Mark to tell him something was off. He tried and tried again, but could not reach Teresa. So he called a family friend, a doctor who worked nearby, and got his voicemail.
22: I just thought maybe if you were not at work, you could possibly swing by the house. It's just not like her. You know, in all the years I've known her to be a half hour late for work. And not answer her phone.
20: Mark then called his mom, Bonnie, who lived just across town.
17: He was concerned, maybe she overslept or whatever. Can you go to the house and check and see if Teresa's okay?
20: Bonnie and her friend got in her car and started toward Mark and Teresa's house. But before they could get there, her son called back. Dr. Mark Petritis had gotten the message and was already on the way.
17: You don't have to go. So we're almost at the house. So we turned around and go back home.
20: At the Severs house, Dr. Petritis let himself in. And what he found, ghastly.
23: 911, what is your emergency?
9: I'm at a friend's house. He's out of town. And I came here to check on his wife, and she's dead on the floor.
20: It looked as though she'd been murdered,
9: There's a hammer at the side, and she's bashed in the back of the head.
23: Okay. All right. Stand the line with me, sir, okay?
9: Yes.
20: It was by then 9:45 in the morning. First responders were on their way. Dr. Petritis waited outside.
9: I'm afraid somebody's in the house. I mean, somebody killed her.
20: The doctor called Mark and told him he'd need to get back home immediately. Mark broke the horrible news to his mom.
17: Mark calls, crying. Teresa's dead. I should have been there. I should have protected her. It's my job to protect her. And that was his soulmate.
20: Mark also called Teresa's friend, Dr. Stephen Stoller.
4: Phone rings at my cell phone, and I pick it up. And he said, I just wanted you to know, want to be one of the first people to know that they found Teresa, and there's been a crime, you know, where she's been, you know, she's dead. And I.
6: That's so nonsensical. How do you wrap your brain around that?
4: Well, I mean, she wasn't sick. She was super vibrant. I mean, sometimes you're prepared for those kinds of things, but this was not something I was prepared for.
20: Carmine Marcino, then undersheriff of the Lee County Sheriff's Department, was at a restaurant when he heard the news.
10: We knew immediately this was not your average call. This was not something that we were going to respond to and say, okay, this was a drug deal gone bad.
6: Zip code doesn't correspond with that kind of crime, huh?
10: It doesn't. Usually very quiet over there. But at first we're like, okay, is it a burglary? Is it a burglary with somebody's home?
20: The sheriff's department sent a dozen officers to start working the scene. As darkness fell, it was clear no one was going to be sleeping that night. A killer was on the loose.
7: When we come back, the mystery deepens.
6: So the cops are playing this very close to the vest.
11: Very close.
7: And later, a long, strange road trip to a dead end.
12: Just smiling, shopping, 30-gallon trash bags, a Budweiser t-shirt, some planned to be used for the homicide, some planned for leisure time in between.
20: By Monday night, word had spread about a murder in Bonita Springs. Crime scene tape surrounded the house of Mark and Teresa Severs. Jacqueline Beavis covered the story for NBC2.
11: We got the call that law enforcement had been at Jarvis Road for about 10 hours. So every news crew in the community headed out that way.
20: But reporters didn't have much to go on.
6: So the cops are playing this very close to the vest.
11: Very close for quite a while.
14: I mean, you know this area.
20: Viewers in Southwest Florida were alarmed. And none more so than Mark's stepmom, Jenny Weckelman, who just come home from work in time to catch the news.
16: And so kind of in my peripheral vision, I saw Mark's house on the screen.
6: How awful. You saw the house and...
16: And I heard dead body. And that was, you know, the part of the conversation from the television that I heard.
20: Jenny was desperate for answers.
16: Who's dead? Is it Mark? Is it the girls? Is it Teresa? And I didn't know. I just saw a body being wheeled out of the house.
20: After a series of phone calls, Jenny learned it was Teresa. How could this be? She contacted Mark's stepsister, Connie, who, like so many, was dumbfounded.
6: What in the world happened here, right?
24: It's impossible to wrap your head around that.
20: Who could have imagined life would end like this for Dr. Teresa Severs? She and her husband, Mark, seemed to have the perfect life.
16: They looked like they had it all. They looked happy in what they were doing. They looked focused, looking forward to what the next step would be.
20: Teresa and Mark met about 12 years earlier. Teresa was a physician in Florida, and Mark was trained as a nurse and living in Missouri. The two met when Mark was visiting Florida, and they hit it off. Mark's mom, Bonnie, thought Teresa was a good fit for her son.
17: Teresa's a genius and very organized. She knew Mark was kind and gentle, compassionate. They also had a lot of the same interest of wanting to help people.
20: And Connie could tell Teresa made her stepbrother happy.
24: I totally understood why he loved her. I mean, she was charismatic. She had that same caring nature, although in a pretty feisty, you know, feisty way.
6: She wasn't a wallflower.
24: No.
20: Mark's approach to the world was a little softer.
24: He's very nurturing, not afraid to, you know, worried about being a, you know, a macho guy on the outside.
25: Oh, that's a good picture.
20: Dating soon became we're engaged. Mark popped the question by printing a jokey ad in the newspaper. It wasn't long before the two were exchanging sunset vows on the beach.
6: Handsome groom, pretty bride.
16: Yeah, you know, she had a beautiful dress. And Mark is just smitten. He has been ever since.
20: Around 2005, Mark and Teresa moved to Bonita Springs, and Teresa opened her own practice. And they welcomed two little girls along the way.
24: And they're very special kids. Very special. I mean, how could they not be with a mom like Teresa and a dad like Mark?
20: Mark ran the medical office and took care of their daughters so Teresa could focus on patients and expanding her practice.
16: He stepped right into the shoes, and whatever Teresa's dream was, Mark supported her in that.
20: She got involved with local charities and was even featured on the cover of eBella magazine as one of the top healers in the area.
4: She had the charisma. She had the science. I think she could inspire people.
20: Chiropractor Stephen Stoller met Teresa at a conference, and they shared a similar holistic approach to healthcare.
4: Her original training was internal medicine, but she was a seeker, and she was really on this path to help people and not just process patients.
20: You've met one of those patients she helped, Julie Rojas Butcher.
6: She's had major influence on your life.
21: On every aspect of it.
20: Teresa not only got Julie's health back, but she also guided her through a career change. And when Julie was ready to expand her family, Teresa encouraged her to consider adoption.
6: Got your back on your toes, feeling good, and now you have a son, maybe with her encouragement.
21: Yes, she was the first person to have that conversation with me.
20: But the petite Dr. Severs, just shy of 5 feet, could also be a dress-you-down sergeant major if she thought a patient was slacking off.
21: She would get frustrated when she would be like, I told you to exercise 3 times a week, and you clearly are not doing that. I think that was her delivery method.
20: And Dr. Severs felt her message was too important to reserve just for her patients.
0: I just think that what he has...
20: That's why she and Mark were developing her TV show and YouTube channel.
0: I'd like to introduce Dr. Stephen Stoller.
20: And Teresa's friend, Dr. Stoller, said for her it wasn't about fame. She saw it as a chance to bring her message to the masses.
4: She wanted to empower people, give people the freedom, and instill purpose in them so that they were in charge of their own health care.
20: But now, that would never happen. The kitchen. The hammer. Who could have murdered Teresa, and in such a brutal way? The sheriff's department was desperately trying to find answers.
10: This is a case of whodunit, which is for us a nightmare.
7: Coming up...
12: No footprints, no fingerprints, no DNA left on scene.
7: And a burglar alarm that, for some strange reason, didn't ring.
6: You were sure you'd said it when
17: you... Oh, I know I said it.
1: This is the sound of Claire cooking dinner at home. And that's the sound of a fraud alert from Wells Fargo flagging a charge for a pricey restaurant in Paris. Considering Claire isn't in Paris right now, that seemed odd to the bank and to Claire. Two taps later, Claire says nope to the charge, and Wells Fargo is on the case. However you make money work, Wells Fargo can work with that.
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1: This is the sound of Claire cooking dinner at home. And that's the sound of a fraud alert from Wells Fargo flagging a charge for a pricey restaurant in Paris. Considering Claire isn't in Paris right now, that seemed odd to the bank and to Claire. Two taps later, Claire says nope to the charge, and Wells Fargo is on the case. However you make money work, Wells Fargo can work with that.
2: Wells Fargo Bank, N.A., member FDIC.

0: The case of Teresa Severs, a well-known doctor bludgeoned to death in her kitchen, was a top priority for the Lee County Sheriff's Office. Homicide detectives David Lebed and Michael Downs were assigned the case. Detective Downs arrived shortly after the 911 call. He knew there was at least one victim and thought just possibly the killer was still about.
1: Do we still have an active crime scene? Is there a potential of somebody else being in the house or still in the neighborhood?
0: But Downs looked around, didn't find any other victims, and no one else was inside. Whoever killed the doctor was gone.
2: There's marked vehicles outside.
0: That afternoon, detectives took a closer look at the scene to fill in the story. They started at the front of the house.
1: The garage is open. I could see a minivan on the inside, but nothing stood out at me at that point from the street.
0: Inside the garage lay Teresa's suitcase. It appeared to have been rifled through. Downs entered the house through the laundry room and noticed a dog bowl slightly blocking his path. In the kitchen, just beyond, was Teresa's body.
1: When I looked at the body, she was face down. She's wearing a black dress. She was in a large pool of blood.
3: Where were the obvious injuries that you could see?
1: Because of her hair, I couldn't necessarily see injuries, but I could see where the trauma was concentrated at. Obviously, the hair is matted with blood. It was evident that it was blunt force trauma to the back of the skull.
0: It seemed to detectives that she'd just arrived home when she was attacked. Her purse on the bar stool looked as though someone had gone through it.
1: I saw Dr. Teresa Severs' wallet open. I could see her ID. It appeared that one of the cards had been thumbed up in there.
3: Do you think maybe I'm looking at a home invasion? This woman walked in a bad moment?
1: Oh, absolutely.
0: And the purse wasn't the only evidence of a possible break-in.
1: The side garage access had been tampered with, as if somebody tried to break into it.
0: There was damage to the door, but on closer inspection, the lock still worked. What's more, the Severs had valuables in their home there for the taking. Cash, guns, electronics. Teresa was wearing jewelry, but all of that was untouched.
4: Nothing immediately appeared to be missing, so it begged the question, was this a targeted event for this person, or was something interrupted?
0: Crime scene investigators carefully processed the house. There was little evidence pointing to the killer.
3: No bloody footprints leaving the garage saying they went that way.
1: No footprints, no fingerprints, no DNA left on scene that we were able to recover.
0: Late Monday afternoon, Teresa's husband, Mark, landed back in Florida. Two other members of the investigative team sat down with him at his mom, Bonnie's, house. He seemed to be still trying to process the news.
5: What am I supposed to do with all this?
6: Well, sir, it's a lot that's going to have to get sorted out as time goes.
1: They get the basic information that we get from anybody, like, you know, when's the last time that you talked to her?
0: Mark said he last heard from Teresa just before 11 Sunday night.
5: When she was leaving the airport,
6: she was in the van at that point.
5: She was in the car.
6: Okay.
5: She said, I'm in the car and I'm getting ready to pay at the parking.
0: But that was it. He never got a text or call from Teresa saying, I'm home.
7: Did she have any problems with anybody on the plane?
5: She made no reference to anything at all.
0: They questioned Mark about who had access to the house. As it turns out, Mark's mom, Bonnie, was watching the family pets, and she'd been in and out of the house all weekend. And she'd been having some trouble with their security system.
5: My mom, God bless her, my mom has a hard time pushing the button where it says stay, waiting for people to leave.
0: Naturally, investigators wanted to speak with Bonnie, too.
8: While you were at the house, did you have to press in a code to disarm their alarm?
9: I pressed.
8: Okay.
0: But Bonnie was certain that she set the alarm when she left Saturday night. When she came back Sunday morning,
9: it wasn't on. I didn't have to cancel it.
3: And you were sure you'd set it when
9: oh,
3: you
9: Oh, I left. Know I set it.
3: And you're the last person in there.
9: There's no one else but me.
0: Bonnie, thinking the alarm system must be on the fritz, contacted Mark, who told her not to worry about setting it.
9: He says, just forget it because we've been having problems with that alarm. Sometimes it would go on, sometimes it wouldn't. And because of the dog's motion detection, forget it. Don't even bother with it then.
0: But the more Bonnie thought about the alarm system, the more it weighed on her. Teresa was murdered that Sunday night. Maybe someone was able to get into the house and do this horrible thing because she left the alarm off.
9: So I really feel that it's my fault.
8: You cannot blame yourself.
0: The next day, detectives asked Bonnie back to the station. They needed to go over her timeline again. The investigator gave her a printout showing the alarm was turned off at 6:09 Sunday morning.
9: I was not there at 6:09 in the morning.
10: It was turned off at 6:09.
0: Did Did that mean someone else had been there?
8: That's what we're trying to work
10: on. Oh, my God.
0: It certainly seemed as though someone was in the house Sunday morning before Bonnie. But who?
11: Coming up, was Teresa killed by someone she had helped?
3: Did one of those kids find their way back into her kitchen?
12: One of those kids' friends, because they said that there was money in the house.
13: She was incredible. She was a good friend. She was a good mom. She was a great doctor. She was a great person.
0: Reality started to set in as family, friends, and patients gathered at Teresa Seaver's funeral to reflect on the person who was lost. Hundreds of people came to say their goodbyes.
13: The outpouring of people that filled this church was incredible. I kind of thought to myself, wow, every one of these people in this room was personally touched by her.
14: People she might have picked up and put back together, whatever their dilemma was when they went to her.
13: Yeah, I mean, it was incredible. I mean, how many people felt so close to her? You know, everybody was special to her.
0: While Teresa's loved ones mourned their loss, her killer was still on the loose, and the community around Bonita Springs was on edge.
15: I mean, I'm shocked. I don't know what to tell you.
16: Are you scared? Because whoever's responsible for this is still out there.
17: Kind of nervous about it.
18: It grasped this entire community, and no one could take their eyes off of it because everyone just wanted to know who and why.
3: And are they coming in my door?
18: Absolutely.
3: Because nobody could be reassured by the sheriff's office of what was going on.
18: No one had any clue. And there was nothing at that point that was leaking to say this was probably someone who knows her. But no one was confident in that.
0: The medical examiner by then had taken his look at Teresa's injuries and found she'd been bashed on the head 17 times. Tips were flooding into the sheriff's department, and some of the theories were really out there.
10: Some people are connecting it online to the deaths of two other doctors with ties to Florida.
0: Her friend, Dr. Stoller, heard about it.
13: There had been, you know, innuendos or rumors of kind of holistic doctors, people that were really speaking against the dogma.
3: Is someone killing?
13: Yes.
3: Homeopathic holistic doctors, huh?
13: That was a thought.
0: Detectives did look into it.
1: At first, we were like, oh, wow, this is actually pretty interesting. And then the more you look at it and the more you dissect it, it just didn't fit with what we were looking at that time.
0: Instead, they were focusing their attention on those closest to the victim. The spouse, of course, usually tops that list. But remember, Teresa's husband, Mark, was 1,300 miles away when she was killed. It couldn't have been him. And besides, Teresa's sister, Annie Lisa, told detectives Mark was a good husband.
19: Mark worshipped the ground Teresa walked on. He was Mr. Mom.
0: And Teresa's mom, Mary Ann Groves, felt the same way.
20: They were a happy couple. They were a happy couple. I mean, she used to get upset with him because he was always, he kept his office a mess, but she finally realized that that was always going to be Mark, you know. Mm-hmm. You know, she knew that, you know, they were together for life.
0: So what about the man who made the 911 call, Dr. Petritis?
3: Of course, anybody that comes upon a murder scene, as he does, has got to explain maybe in a little more detail about why he's there.
1: Oh, especially, and that's another investigative step that we take, and we have to take a sworn statement from him. We took DNA from him.
0: Dr. Petritis didn't act like a man with something to hide.
1: He was cooperative. He was everywhere where he was supposed to be, and he gave us no real cause for concern.
3: So ultimately, he didn't make it onto your list.
1: He was on the list for a short time until we were able to exclude him from the investigation.
0: Then detectives started to look at some of the people Teresa had helped through her charity work. She'd been on the board at Our Mother's Home, a shelter for struggling teen moms. She and Mark even opened their doors to some of the girls and their children.
3: Did one of those kids find their way back into her kitchen?
1: Could have been a possibility.
4: Or did one of those kids' parents want some payback because they were upset that you were able to give my kid something I never could? These are all possible
12: or
4: things.
12: Or one of those kids' friends because they said that there was money in the house.
0: Deputies talked to a fellow board member of the shelter, Karen Watson, someone who'd known Teresa for years. She told them in an audio interview about one teen mom who'd grown particularly close to Teresa.
21: She was very troubled.
0: The mom had been arrested for drugs, and Teresa was trying to help her. But Karen didn't think that mom had anything to do with it.
22: Is there any other children or anybody else that had an extra grind with Miss Seavers, was upset with Miss Seavers for any reason?
21: No.
22: Maybe have been to the house and saw what she had and they're going to go down there and take it? some reason, money, jewelry, any reason like that?
20: No.
22: Okay.
0: But Karen did have one possible lead, and it was something detectives talked to Teresa's mom about, too.
2: She ever complain about her, any of her employees?
20: Oh, yeah.
0: She mentioned one woman, a nurse, whose name came up a few times in police interviews.
20: No, she had told Sandra, I think it was she had told Sandra that, you know, you really need to try to find another job because I really need to replace you.
19: Sandra was bad-mouthing Teresa. Mm-hmm. Now, you may not like your boss, but you don't bad-mouth them to patients that are coming in the doors.
0: And a year earlier, Dr. Seavers had laid off Sandra's husband, Frank, who'd also worked at the practice. Detectives wondered, could all this have angered her enough to hurt Teresa? But when Sandra spoke to a local reporter, she seemed heartbroken about what happened.
6: I learned a lot from her. When you're with somebody for 7 years, it's your second home. It wasn't a job to me.
0: Detectives talked to Sandra, too.
4: By the end of speaking with her, we were able to eliminate her. And like anything, hey, where were you? Were you here? Were you there? And everything wrapped up itself. She wasn't a likely suspect.
0: The leads were running dry. And after days of investigating, detectives seemed no closer to knowing who killed Teresa.
11: Coming up... Husband struggles with his emotions and shares a secret.
22: Okay, do you guys open? Do you guys swing occasionally?
5: Very occasional.
22: Mm-hmm.
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0: The beating death of Teresa Severs was all anyone could talk about in Southwest Florida. The Bonita Springs community wanted answers. Yet several days on, the sheriff's office remained tight-lipped about its investigation. Reporter Jacqueline Beavis.
1: What was known at that point, as you recall?
2: Quite frankly, absolutely nothing.
1: Nothing.
2: She was a doctor, a loving mother, a wife, and she was murdered, and we're working to find out how.
1: Pretty thin gruel for a reporter.
2: Yeah.
0: Behind the scenes, frustration was setting in for the detectives. The overkill aspect of the murder looked personal, but without a theory of the case, they couldn't rule anything out.
3: A lot of homicides can either be pinned down to a domestic-related incident or a drug-related incident. It's isolated.
1: And you can put out a briefing and say you're safe to go about your business.
3: Exactly. In this case, we're
1: couldn't
3: not...
1: couldn't do that.
3: Can't do that in this case. No. Exactly.
0: Mark Severs' family says the not knowing was wearing on him, too.
4: I was really most concerned for my brother. He was the one who was looking out for all of us, making sure we were okay, and trying to keep it together for the girls, even though he was afraid. At that time, he was afraid mostly for the girls.
0: With little to go on, detectives asked Mark to come down to the station for an interview.
5: State your name one more time for me.
6: Mark Severs.
0: Now that he'd had time to think about it, they wanted to know, had he come up with any additional leads?
6: I've been wrapping my brain around this since Monday morning.
7: Mm-hmm. I figure you've been thinking about it all the time.
6: I can't think of anybody, mm-hmm. any situation, that would want to hurt Teresa, to take her life. It doesn't make sense.
0: Family and friends had described Mark and Teresa as a rock-solid couple. But detectives wanted to hear about the marriage from Mark himself.
7: Now, talking about your relationship, have you guys been contemplating any kind of separation or divorce? Has there been any marital problems?
6: No.
0: But that wasn't the next-door neighbor's take.
1: You're hearing from the neighbors little snippets of information about marital turmoil coming out the windows. They're fighting again.
3: And that was the most consistent thing that came through, and they would hear them arguing and, you know, screaming at each other.
0: Okay, Mark admitted, they might fight, but no big deal. He was used to her eruptions.
6: She gets mad. She has her temper.
7: Sure.
6: Which is not temper. She just yells. Your office looks like a mess. Our whole life, our whole house is chaos. Clean your office. You know.
7: Right.
6: This is the kind of thing that's going to make us have a divorce.
0: That was just Teresa the Spitfire being Teresa. Mark said it never affected their loyalty to one another.
7: Have you ever had an issue in the past with any infidelity in your marriage that you're aware of?
6: No.
7: Have you ever cheated on your wife?
6: I've never cheated on her, and she's never cheated on me.
0: Throughout the interview, Mark struggled to contain his emotions.
6: She had so much to offer the world. Mm-hmm. She was really, everyone says this about their wife, their kids are special, my kids are phenomenal.
7: Sure.
6: I should have been home.
7: Well?
6: She really is on track to change the world. She has her own TV show, she was going to take healthcare to a whole other level.
0: Mark certainly appeared the grieving husband, but there was something about all that emotion that made the detectives wonder.
6: I'm so mad.
7: Yep.
6: I go through.
7: You will.
3: His demeanor is very all over the place from the second he came in. He was crying, and then he's doing breathing exercises.
7: Breathing. Slow me down.
6: Life is so much better this time.
0: And when he was left alone in the room, Mark spoke directly to his dead wife, like a Shakespearean actor.
6: Oh, my God, Teresa. What could I have done? If I was with you, this wouldn't have happened. If I came back, this wouldn't have happened.
3: So I was actually listening to the interview on my computer in my office, and I came out and I was like, are you guys watching this?
6: I love you, Teresa.

0: well, it is a well-known thing. Everybody reacts differently.
1: Is he going over the top?
0: He's going over the top. He's putting on a performance.
2: This is hard. This is really should be nothing.
3: This is unreal.
2: I should say this is this is, shit
3: this
2: about
3: is
2: this.
3: Exactly. Thank if it's going to help solve, relax. Stop hurting yourself.
4: Perhaps that's why, toward the end of the interview, Detective Leavitt steered the conversation back to the question of fidelity. The answer he got this time was a wow of a take two.
3: Just to iron out what I was talking to him about before, what you said, there's been no extramarital affairs on your part.
2: When you say extramarital affairs, I will split lines. I'm not an attorney, but I always focus on details of what you're actually saying.
3: Do you guys swing with anyone?
2: Okay. That's not an extra. Is that considered an extramarital affair?
3: No.
2: Okay, then there's been no extramarital affair.
3: Okay, do you guys open? do you guys swing occasionally?
2: Very occasional.
3: Mm-hmm.
4: That's right. According to Mark, the couple had an open marriage. He said they invited other women into their bedroom.
5: And then eventually he'd be allowed to be with girls once.

0: their women into their bedroom.
1: And then eventually he'd be allowed to be with girls when she wasn't present, as long as he told her about it.
0: So an open, what, swinger kind of relationship, maybe?
1: Yes.
0: But he seemed reluctant to offer details, names, frequency.
2: So how many times?
3: Oh, God, maybe two. One, two or three times.
2: So it's two different girls, a couple different times? Only two girls?
3: I'm trying to think. I think it's just two.
2: Mark, come on. You got to remember this stuff. It's not something you're going to forget.
0: The more the detective leaned in, the more sexual partners Mark recalled.
2: What?
3: Caroline.
2: Caroline what?
3: One more woman.
2: Number four?
3: Yeah, but she was actually number one. I feel like
2: I just
3: betrayed her.
2: You're not. You're helping to try and solve this.
3: That's why I told you.
2: I know.
0: Mark said he wasn't concerned that any of these women could be involved in Teresa's murder. He said he hadn't been with any of them in a long time. But for the detectives, the investigative implications were clear.
1: Basically, by the end of that conversation, all we said was our suspect pool became even larger.
0: You may have a lot of potential people who
1: exactly
0: would want to do somebody in, right? A spurned, jealous lover?
1: Absolutely.
4: Okay, Mark, we're going to let you get out of here, okay?
0: Mark Sievers had thrown detectives a major twist, but another, even bigger one, was on the way.
5: Coming up...
0: He had pictures on his phone? Women he'd taken home?
1: Pictures and video, yes.
5: The pool of possible suspects grows, and a new lead from over 1,000 miles away.
0: Why would he not take his phone with him to this Florida
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0: Mark Sievers had just jolted the thus far meandering investigation into his wife's murder with a rush of fresh adrenaline. The husband revealed a major bit of intimate history. He said he and Teresa had an open marriage. Now detectives had new leads to pursue.
1: So do you have to actually find all those people that sat next to him on a bar stool on a given Friday night?
2: We started that process and as best we could based on the limited information that he provided us.
0: But detectives did get an assist from Mark's cell phone. He'd willingly handed it to them before his interview, and the contents were an investigative trove.
1: And he had pictures on his phone, women he'd taken home?
2: Pictures and video, yes.
0: In fact, there were many explicit images in his phone, not to mention flirty text messages and notes describing the hookups. Reaching out to these women would be a delicate task.
2: That's a great thing to try and introduce yourself to one and say, hey, how do you know these people?
1: You remember the night at the Boom Boom Room?
2: Right, so you're trying to find a unique approach depending on who you were dealing with.
0: But then, before that search could really take off, an unrelated tip came in that detectives could not.

0: ignore. It would, as they say, change everything. The out-of-the-blue lead came over 1,000 miles away from the Florida crime scene. A police chief from the Southern Illinois Airport Authority was on the line.
1: He basically said, I have an acquaintance who gave me some interesting information. However, she's a little afraid to come forward.
0: The woman's story, as relayed to the detectives, was vague, but the information was both tantalizing and credible. Maybe they could talk this anonymous source into sharing details with them.
2: I got a gut feeling, and I pulled my lieutenant aside and said, can we please go tomorrow or tonight? This seems legit. This feels like the strongest lead.
0: So 11 days after Teresa's body was found, the detectives hit the road for Illinois.
2: Up to this point, it's just been leads to follow, document, put it away. And now we're hearing someone who's saying, I'm not going to cooperate with you, but I'll listen to you talk to me in person.
3: And you want to sit down and look them in the eye as you talk?
2: Yes, I want them to hear what we have to say. It was literally a Hail Mary pass.
0: They met in a hotel conference room. Detectives Lebit and Downs, the police chief tipster, and his friend, the woman with the information. Her name is Rose. She says any reluctance about coming forward dissolved when Detective Lebit appealed to her to think about the loss suffered by Teresa's two young children.
4: When he said that, it's just kind of like, you know, I had no problems with anything from that point on.
5: This Detective Mike Downs.
0: The detectives got their audio recorder out to tape what turned out to be a case-changing story. Get ready for this one. You'll need a flowchart.
5: Do you mind if I call you Rose, ma'am?
4: Yes.
5: Okay, Rose.
0: It goes like this. The weekend Teresa Severs was murdered, Rose said she was at a friend's house across the river in Missouri. That friend's daughter, Angie, was there too. And she was upset because her husband of only a few weeks had just left on a trip without her.
3: So she's a newlywed on Saturday night sitting around a kitchen table she doesn't want to be at. She wants to be with her husband.
4: Correct. That is correct.
0: Angie's husband was an IT tech who said he had to troubleshoot a buddy's office computers. The job site? Florida.
3: Did he say where? Do you remember her saying where he was going to be working?
4: She just said Florida.
3: In Florida, working
4: yes.
3: on somebody's computer.
4: His best friend's computers.
0: To make matters worse, Angie, the ticked-off newlywed, said she had no way to reach her husband. He'd left his cell phone behind.
3: Why would he not take his phone with him to this Florida job?
4: Well, I thought that, you know, especially being fairly newly married, that's something that you just take with you as your phone for communication, and I found it kind of odd myself.
0: Odd maybe, but Rose didn't give the situation much more thought until a couple of days later when she got a call from her friend. Turns out the computers Angie's husband had driven to Florida to fix were the office gear of Dr. Teresa Severs. And even more intriguingly, this IT guy's best friend was Mark.
4: The first thing she said to me is, I guess you heard about the doctor. And I'm like, what doctor? What are you talking about? Well, Angie's husband's best friend's wife. She was killed. Just kind of stunned me.
0: Rose started to connect the dots in the middle of the night when she awoke to a Nancy Grace segment on the murder. Angie's husband, the trip to Florida. Was it possible that he was somehow involved in Teresa's murder?
4: I was feeling very uneasy about it. Laid back down, could not go to sleep. I ended up staying up the rest of the evening.
0: She decided to phone a friend, Jeff Hamilton. He's the Airport Authority's police chief who called the Florida detectives with the tip.
6: By the time we finished our conversation, I had a pretty good idea that the person she was telling me had an opportunity to have committed this crime.
0: Now, as Detectives Lebit and Downs listened to Rose's story, they were thinking the same thing.
1: Right there, it's like somebody rings a bell, you know, you're like, whoa, finally, we have a good lead, finally.
0: It was time to pay Angie's husband, Mark's best friend, a visit. So the two Florida detectives headed north to Hillsboro, Missouri, a rural area about 40 miles south of St. Louis.
3: You're moving states and jurisdictions here.
2: Yes, we are.
3: You're leaving Illinois and you're going across the river to Missouri, huh?
2: That's correct. We're completely out of our element.
0: Their target? The fix-it computer guy was a man named Curtis Wayne Wright.
1: He hadn't really come up as anything up to that point.
0: A background check revealed Wayne, as he liked to be called, had a record. 3 convictions for drug possession and a stint in jail. So they decided not to take any chances. They enlisted the help of the Jefferson County Sheriff's Office, which sent a SWAT team early one Sunday morning to pick Wayne up at his trailer.
3: So flashbangs and knock on the door stuff?
2: I'm sure if they deployed flashbangs or not, but they did make an entry on their trailer here, and inside was Curtis Wainwright, Angie Wright, and one of their younger family members.
0: Wayne was yanked out of bed and brought down to the station as he was, shirtless. He sat down with Detective Leavitt.
7: With these rights in mind, will you still talk to me now?
8: Sure.
3: Okay. How does he seem to be? Is he cooperative?
2: He was very cooperative. He acted very confused that the police were in his house and he didn't understand why this was happening to him.
0: However, Wayne was more than aware of Teresa's murder. He said he and his wife, Angie, had just returned from Florida where they'd attended her funeral.
9: I know you guys had talked to Mark and Bonnie and them, and that's why I asked him while we were down there. I was kind of surprised you guys didn't want to talk to us.
2: Right.
0: As a longtime family friend, he said he had to be there for old buddy Mark and the girls.
9: First thing we thought of was, we got to be down there.
2: Oh, yeah, no. Mark needed you and you guys were there.
9: You know, he would have done it for us.
2: Yes. Well, you've known him how old?
9: Since ninth grade.
2: Ninth grade, okay. So.
0: Wayne said the two were so close, Mark had even been the best man at his wedding a couple of months earlier.
2: Congrats, by the way. It's nice. It's cool. Is that your first marriage?
9: No.
0: As for Mark and Teresa's office computers, Wayne said that, yes, he did manage them. They'd had some trouble with their IT person a while back, and he'd stepped in to help.
9: I have a computer science and an electrical engineering degree, so...
2: Where'd you get that at?
9: Rolla.
2: And that's in Missouri?
9: Oh, yeah, I'm sorry, yeah.
2: Sorry, I'm out of...
9: I forget you're not...
2: Fish out of water.
9: Yeah. Rolla is one of the top engineering schools in the country.
2: Cool.
3: And not shy about bragging on himself, right? Big contracts for IT work and...
2: That's what he relayed to me at the time, yes.
9: Are you familiar with Build-A-Bear?
2: Mm-hmm.
9: I wrote all of the software for all Build-A-Bear stores.
2: Wow. I gotta ask, how does that pay?
9: Oh, it was great. I was a contractor, so I made tons of money doing that.
2: I'd like to hear about who I'm talking to, but he took it very far, talking about his martial arts training and fighting ability.
9: I used to box. I used to do MMA fighting. So
2: wow.
9: I wasn't undefeated, but I fought. I retired with the title.
2: It was interesting because with all of those accomplishments, where we were was kind of confusing to me.
3: The single wide trailer in the middle of nowhere, huh?
2: Right.
0: The detective was also blown away by how much Wayne looked like Mark physically. To his eye, the two could have been twins.
2: I'm like, wow, they have the same facial hairstyle, like almost identical. They both wear glasses. Similar, you know, they both have the receding hairlines where they just gave up and shaved their head. They frequently dress similar, too. So it was very odd.
0: Odd, indeed. Was this bizarre buddy team somehow involved in Teresa's murder? Investigators were determined to find out.
10: Coming up...
11: We got the video of his shop where Wayne told us that he was at that weekend. He's not there the entire weekend.
10: When Dateline continues.
0: Curtis Wainwright sat in a Jefferson County, Missouri Sheriff's Office interrogation room, casually fielding questions about the murder of Teresa Severs over 1,300 miles away in Florida. If Wayne had been unnerved by that early morning raid at his house, he didn't show it. He was even happy to help the out-of-town detective with restaurant recommendations.
9: They're well known for their steaks, and I'm not a big steak eater. So,
2: right.
9: But I've seen them bring them out. I mean, they're like that big and that thick, and it's like,
2: wow.
9: Oh my God.
2: Sounds impressive.
0: With the getting-to-know-yous out of the way, Detective Leavitt cut to the chase. Where was Wayne the weekend Teresa was killed? His wife Angie told the detectives he was in Florida, but Wayne had a different account.
9: Well, that weekend was one of the weekends that I was down for the weekend, pretty much. Angie worked.
2: What do you mean down? Like
9: well,
2: pain?
9: Hurting, yeah.
0: Wayne said a flare-up of injuries from an old car crash had laid him up in bed that weekend. He'd never gone to Florida. He was in Missouri the whole time.
3: Who are you seeing?
2: Someone who was relaying to me that they have different issues with their body. They can't drive that well and trying to pass himself off as very meek and mild-mannered.
7: When's the last time you've been to Mark's house?
9: A year ago.
0: However, he did say he'd rallied briefly to help his landlord fix his car. That part of his alibi would be easy enough to check.
7: What's his name?
9: Chris Taylor.
7: Chris Taylor?
9: Yeah. And so he's got a little shop, and it has an empty bay right now.
7: Perfect.
0: While Wayne was talking to Detective Leavitt at the station, other investigators were digging through his home, collecting cell phones and computers. looking for evidence that could link him to the murder. In the driveway, they noticed a rental car. There was nothing obviously helpful there.
8: So you don't find like a fast food bag discarded from Bonita Springs on or something like
2: we
8: that?
2: We wish, but no.
0: But inside the console, they found an old Garmin GPS device. The memory had been wiped, but they bagged it anyway for a forensics review.
2: Now we got to go out and try and track everything down.
0: The detectives headed out, trying to meet anyone they could find who was connected to Wayne.
2: We're kind of shaking the bushes because we're pretty confident that this guy's involved and he did this.
12: So you're going from friend to friend to figure out what they know?
2: Yeah.
0: They visited the shop owned by Chris Taylor, the guy whose broken-down car was Wayne's alibi. Not only did he say Wayne hadn't worked on his car the weekend in question, but he also had surveillance video to prove it.
2: We got the video of his shop where Wayne told us that he was at that weekend. He's not there the entire weekend.
0: They also spoke to a friend of his named Jerry Lubinsky. Jerry contradicted Wayne's alibi, too.
13: It was not unusual for when Wayne would go out of town, he would tell me where he's going.
3: Did he tell you he was going to go to Florida that
13: yes,
3: weekend?
13: Yes, he told me he was going to go to Florida.
3: To do what, Jerry?
13: He said it was a one-day short trip. And that's when I said, well, I says, if that's the case, I says, why don't you fly?
0: Jerry said he even offered to help Wayne buy a plane ticket.
13: I says, I have enough miles and go ahead and fly down.
3: It's got to be a 12-hour drive, right?
13: I think a little bit farther than that, too. About 16.
3: So you said you'd stake him to an airplane ticket?
13: Right. And he says, no, he says, he just want to drive and come back.
0: So Wayne seemed to be lying. That much was becoming clear. Did that mean he killed Teresa? And if so, why? The detective still had miles to go to figure that out.
10: Coming up.
1: They picked up a couple items, a couple things to go to the beach.
3: So what did the cash register receipt for their purchases tell you?
1: It looked like they bought towels, shoes, a Budweiser t-shirt.
10: Wayne's road trip, shopping for souvenirs and dumplings.
2: He did a review on a Chinese food restaurant.
1: That was in Georgia, yeah.
3: You're kidding.
1: Wayne Wright actually made a Yelp review.
3: Good dumplings.
1: He was not happy.
0: Detectives Levitt and Downs were turning Hillsboro, Missouri inside out, trying to tie Curtis Wayne Wright to Teresa's murder. A two-day trip was now more than a week.
3: So we're packing a small bag, we're going to go to Missouri for a night or two. It's turning into a longer commitment here.
2: Yeah, that fell apart very quick.
0: The longer they were in town, the more they felt a target on their backs. Residents didn't seem keen on two Florida cops trying to pin a murder on one of their own. Nights in their hotel room were tense.
2: It gets really quiet at night, especially when you're in a place you don't belong and you're by yourself.
0: The detectives were running out of people to talk to. But there was one more prominent name in Wayne's phone records, someone named Jimmy Rogers. He was a 25-year-old guy living in a mobile home park some 30 minutes away.
2: While we're pulling up, there's literally a disturbance going on outside between two or three people that look like they've been having a very hard time in their life and maybe under the influence of drugs and alcohol.
3: Are you guys scared? It's okay to be scared. Are you looking over your shoulders?
2: Absolutely. We're in an unmarked rental vehicle, but there's plenty of cops. Screams cop, and they immediately key in on us, and I'm basically like looking at them like, hey, we're not here for you.
0: Jimmy's girlfriend, Taylor, greeted them at the trailer door. She was perfectly pleasant, but Jimmy was another story.
1: But he shows up in like a storm, and he's shaking, he's uncomfortable. You can tell something's definitely off.
0: Jimmy was on probation for weapons charges. Maybe he just didn't like cops. So they tried to defuse the situation.
2: We're immediately like, hey, no problem. We're here just following up. We know you're friends with so-and-so. And he starts downplaying his relationship with Curtis Wayne Wright and saying that I don't really talk to him that often. We know that's a lie now.
0: It felt like Jimmy wanted nothing to do with him. So Detective Levitt tried to leave on friendly terms.
2: And I said, hey, listen, we're going to be back because, again, we're from Florida. We don't belong here, but we're here right now, which means we have the ability to come back.
0: After nearly 2 weeks, the detectives headed home. They'd collected bags of evidence and stories suggesting that Wayne had something to do with Teresa's murder, but nothing concrete. So back home, their tech experts started deep dives into those digital devices seized at Wayne's trailer. A few weeks later came a major break. That erased GPS they'd found in Wayne's rental car, Representatives from Garmin told the sheriff's tech team the data could not be recovered.
2: They basically said to our guys, to paraphrase, if it's deleted, it's gone.
3: It's been wiped.
2: It's gone.
0: But their techs kept after it. And sure enough, buried inside was the evidence they'd been waiting for. There, mapped out mile by mile, was the route Wayne had taken from Hillsboro, Missouri, to Bonita Springs, Florida, the weekend of the murder. Wayne had even written a Yelp review along the way.
2: He did a review on a Chinese food restaurant.
1: That was in Georgia, yeah. At the,
3: you're kidding.
1: Wayne Wright actually made a Yelp review at it.
3: Good dumplings.
1: Yeah, I don't think he was not happy.
0: But that wasn't all the GPS revealed. It also told them that Curtis Wayne Wright hadn't traveled alone.
1: I get a call from our tech guys, and they say, hey, we hit this device paired with an email address. I was like, what's the email address? So, like, listen to this. Jimmy Ray Rogers 90 at... And I was like, Jimmy, you son of a gun.
0: Had Jimmy and Wayne road-tripped together to murder Teresa Severs? The sheriff's department sent detectives out to gather more evidence based on the GPS. Sheriff Carmine Marcino.
14: We canvassed from the toll booth on I-75 in Naples to Georgia.
3: You're pulling video from?
14: That means every point of entry or exit on I-75, we went out 2 miles on either side to obtain video surveillance, and that's what we did.
0: Sure enough, the canvas paid off. Right there in Fort Myers, just 15 miles from Bonita Springs, they found video of Wayne and Jimmy at a Walmart the morning of the murder.
1: Just smiling, shopping. They picked up a couple items, a couple things to go to the beach.
3: Of course, they have arrived in a beach town.
1: Exactly. Why not?
3: So what did the cash register receipt for their purchases tell you?
1: It looked like they bought a lockpick kit, 30-gallon trash bags, towels, shoes, a Budweiser T-shirt, some planned to be used for the homicide, some planned for leisure time in between.
0: The GPS also put them at the Severs' house. The detectives had it. Time to make some arrests. Back up in Missouri, Lebanon Downs arrested Jimmy on a traffic stop and got Wayne 2 days later. Again, he was brought in shirtless.
7: Did you directly have any planning to do with killing Teresa?
9: No, I didn't.
0: Lebed gave Wayne one more chance to admit it, showing him the video of him and Jimmy at Walmart, but he wouldn't take the bait.
9: I was not there. I see that you think that that's me on that video, but that's not me. I was in Missouri.
0: They tried to speak to Jimmy as well, but he was likewise a dead end.
7: With these rights in mind, will you still talk to me now?
15: No.
0: But detectives had much more luck with that friendly girlfriend of Jimmy's, Taylor. Detective Downs was serving a search warrant on Jimmy's trailer when he took a run at questioning the girlfriend, pregnant with Jimmy's child.
1: I said, Taylor, listen, we're here. I know you're involved. You know you're involved. If there's something here that I need to know about or you know something more, now is the time to tell me. She took a minute, smoked a cigarette. I went about my business because I didn't really think it was going anywhere. And out of nowhere, she starts crying and says, I know everything.
0: Those 2 weeks in Missouri had paid off in a major way. They brought Taylor in to record a statement.
7: Taylor, would you just state the dead roof for me?
0: And what a statement it was. Taylor said that after the detective's visit, she'd become suspicious of Jimmy. So one night when they were lying in bed, she confronted him.
16: And I told him that I knew that he had something to do with it.
7: Okay.
16: And then he started asking me questions like, what do I know about? And I'm like, well, I know you went down there to kill somebody. And then he said, yeah.
0: It was a straight-up confession.
16: And then I said, did you shoot her? And he said, no. And I said, then how'd you kill her? And he made his stupid little chuckle that he does and then said, with a hammer.
7: You said with a hammer?
16: Yeah.
1: That's literally a confession to her. A happy confession, almost like he was proud of doing it.
0: Even more chilling was the nickname Taylor said Jimmy went by.
16: Everybody calls him Jimmy the Hammer, all of his friends back home. And
7: you had indicated to me that's because that's his weapon of choice whenever he has to do something?
16: Yes.
0: Taylor knew all about evidence, too. She pointed them to items he brought back home with him from Florida, including that Budweiser shirt he purchased at Walmart and a plaque for her about motherhood. She also said Jimmy later had her throw a coverall jumpsuit he'd worn in Florida out the window of a moving car. She took Detective Downs out to look for it.
1: I remember riding there. I was like, there's no way we're going to find this thing.
3: What are the odds?
1: Yeah. And she's like, oh, I think that's it over there.
15: Just please don't touch him or pick him up, but if you can point to him, is that the item in question?
16: Yes.
3: Detective Downs memorialized the moment in a video.
15: And did he instruct you to throw these out of the window?
16: Yes.
3: Jimmy and Wayne still weren't talking, but the case against them was getting better and better. But they weren't the only two the detectives had in their sights for Teresa's murder.
10: Coming up, pointing a finger at a soon-to-be former best friend.
17: He came straight out and said that he wanted to have her killed.
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0: For 2 months, Southwest Florida waited and wondered, who killed Dr. Teresa Severs? Then, just like that,
1: a break in the case in the murder of a Bonita Springs doctor.
0: Two men from Missouri were under arrest.
2: Lee County Sheriff announced the arrests of Jimmy Rogers and Curtis Wayne Wright.
0: Residents were relieved, but also confounded.
3: Who are these guys?
0: Reporter Jacqueline Beavis.
4: We quickly learned that both Jimmy Rogers and Curtis Wayne Wright lived very basic lives in Missouri. They went to work. They went home. They both had criminal histories.
5: And had done time.
4: Both of them had done time. They had done time together, and that was the basis of their friendship.
0: The name Jimmy Rogers meant nothing to Mark's stepmom and stepsister.
6: I say, well, who's this guy, and what's he got to do with it? And then almost immediately they said, Curtis.
5: What'd you think?
6: Wayne Wright.
5: Curtis.
6: I was equally dumbfounded. Of course, I knew him.
0: Mark's mom, Bonnie, was just as confused. She'd just hosted Wayne and his wife for Teresa's funeral 2 months before.
7: He hugged the girls. He joked with the girls. How can you kill someone and joke with their children as if you're innocent?
0: But why would Mark's best and oldest friend in the world murder Teresa? Bonnie racked her brain.
7: Was he jealous of Mark? He looked like Mark. He shaved his head. He has the goatee, just like Mark.
0: Bonnie had even joked about their resemblance the night before Mark and Teresa's wedding.
8: Honey, you have a wonderful wedding.
9: Oh, my God, that's
8: not Mark.
9: Oh, no, it's mine now. It's mine now.
7: Did he want to live his life? I don't know. There's something wrong with Wayne, is what I can come up with.
0: But reporters thought the answer had everything to do with Mark, not Wayne. To them, the fact that his best friend was accused of killing his wife meant Mark must be involved.
4: We started following Mark Severs even more closely at that point. So everyone had questions for him then. Do you think your best friend would do this? Why would he do this? How could this happen?
10: What was your relationship like with Curtis Wayne Wright? Any comment, Mark?
11: No comment.
0: Mark wasn't talking to the media or to investigators. He'd lawyered up not long after the murder. And truth was, by the time of Jimmy and Wayne's arrests, detectives fully believed Mark was in on it, but they had little proof. So they continued investigating until, a few months later, a breakthrough.
12: We get contacted by Curtis Wright's lawyer, who says that Curtis wants to speak with you guys.
0: Curtis Wayne Wright wanted a deal. His attorney, Elizabeth Parker, says it was his best and only move.
13: There was GPS evidence showing that he had traveled to the Severs' home the very day she was murdered. That's tough evidence to get over. And I have to have the come to Jesus meeting with him and say, listen, we may have an opportunity to approach the prosecutors.
5: To save your life. It's as simple as that, huh?
13: To save his life and to do the right thing.
0: Wayne agreed to confess in exchange for consideration of a lesser sentence. Once again, he found himself face-to-face with detectives. Prosecutors were in the room this time, too.
14: Can you identify yourself for the recording?
15: I'm Curtis Wayne Wright.
0: Wayne now walked them through a chilling story, how he and Jimmy murdered Teresa. He said they'd driven to Florida, just as the GPS showed, snuck into Mark's house, and then Jimmy bashed Teresa's head in with a hammer. Wayne said he was outside when the murder occurred.
15: I wasn't there when she was being killed.
0: The detectives weren't buying it.
16: If I had to bet money, I would say that she were in the house, for sure.
17: Do you need a break?
15: Yeah.
17: To talk to us?
15: Yeah.
0: Parker took Wayne outside and told him it was time to come clean, now or never.
13: I was very stern, probably the most stern that I have ever been with any client, and expressed the consequences of lying.
0: They started again, and Wayne's story changed.
15: I wasn't planning to have anything to do with it. It was, but I did.
0: Yes, he was in the house, he said, and that's not all. Jimmy wasn't the only one with a hammer in his hand.
16: How many times did you hit?
15: I don't know, just a couple. It was when it first started, and then Jimmy went berserk, so.
0: But the real headline was the reason they'd killed Teresa in the first place. He said he'd been offered money to do it by none other than his best friend, Mark.
15: he came straight out and said that he wanted to have her killed. I asked him what kind of time frame he was looking at. He said ASAP.
0: It was the confirmation detectives were waiting for. A tale of a murder for hire between best friends. In late February 2016, 8 months after Teresa's murder, they showed up at Mark's house once again.
12: When he saw me, I'll never forget it because it looked like he saw a ghost. Like, oh, this is real.
5: It's happening.
12: This is happening. You're going to jail. You're under arrest for the murder of your wife, Teresa Severs.
0: The sheriff's department was certain they'd gotten their man.
3: Watching Mark Severs being arrested, the smirk he had on his face, I'll never forget. And I said, there is no blood in his veins. This is a cold-blooded killer.
0: But Mark's family was just as sure he was innocent.
7: I know, in my heart, he wouldn't do that. He would never do anything that his girls would be without their mother.
0: It had taken 8 months for detectives to crack the case. It would now take years more for Mark Severs, Jimmy Rogers, and Curtis Wayne Wright to appear in court.
11: Do you have a message for your daughters, Mark?
18: Coming up, the trials begin.
19: This case was about the perfect marriage, the perfect friendship, the perfect alibi, the perfect murder.
0: Three men had been arrested for the murder of Dr. Teresa Severs, and now all three were about to appear in a Florida courtroom, and one of them had flipped.
19: This case was about the perfect marriage, the perfect friendship, the perfect alibi, the perfect murder. It was almost perfect.
0: In October 2019, Jimmy Ray Rogers, pleading not guilty, was the first to go on trial. He faced a possible death penalty for first-degree murder and conspiracy. Prosecutor Cynthia Ross and Hamid Hunter said he made the number one mistake he could have made when he accompanied Curtis Wayne Wright to Florida.
5: How could anybody be so stupid as to take their personal cell phone with them on a mission to murder somebody?
20: Well, I don't think people realize, one, how much our phones connect in so many fashions.
21: Yeah, I don't think Mr. Rogers anticipated that he would be discovered.
20: Oh.
0: Rogers took photos of the trip with his phone and used it to search for a place to stop along the way. As for those coveralls Rogers allegedly wore to commit the murder, prosecutors introduced evidence from an FBI analyst that showed fibers from them matched fibers found on Teresa's body. And those coveralls also had a hair.
19: Your testing concluded that Mr. Rogers or another person descended from his mother left that hair.
22: Yes, that Mr. Rogers or anyone in his maternal line could have been the source of that hair.
0: Rogers' former girlfriend, Taylor Showmaker, took the stand to recount his bedroom confession.
23: I asked him if he killed her, and he said yeah. And then asked him how, and he said with a hammer.
0: When Rogers and the attorneys approached the judge for a bench conference, Taylor turned her back on her one-time boyfriend and cried.
24: Do you solemnly swear or affirm that the...
0: Finally, prosecutors called Curtis Wayne Wright to the stand.
19: Mr. Wright, who killed Dr. Teresa Severs?
0: Rogers' former girlfriend, Taylor Showmaker, took the stand to recount his bedroom confession.
23: I asked him if he killed her, and he said yeah. And then asked him how, and he said with a hammer.
0: When Rogers and the attorneys approached the judge for a bench conference, Taylor turned her back on her one-time boyfriend and cried.
24: Do you solemnly swear or affirm that the...
0: Finally, prosecutors called Curtis Wayne Wright to the stand.
19: Mr. Wright, who killed Dr. Teresa Severs?
25: I did, Jimmy Rogers.
0: When it was the defense's turn, Rogers' attorneys Kathleen Fitzgeorge and Donald McFarlane didn't dispute that he had come to Florida with Wright, but not for the reason prosecutors suggested.
5: He thinks that this is going to be a little holiday in Florida.
7: Right.
5: All expenses paid.
7: Sure, little weekend. It's coming down here. It's close to 4th of July. Go to the beach. He's never seen the ocean.
26: And when they're here, they're purchasing souvenirs, going to Walmart.
0: But they were adamant. Rogers had no idea his friend was planning a murder.
7: He thinks he's coming down
1: with his friend who needs someone to drive him down here. He knows that Curtis Wright works doing computer work and is told, well, you can do some work on the side, maybe earn some money.
0: And the defense insisted the witnesses against Rogers were motivated to lie, especially Wright, whose cooperation guaranteed a prison sentence of 25 years.
2: You were all in this together.
4: Yes.
2: Right?
4: Yes.
2: But the only difference is with this plea deal, you get a big benefit.
4: The difference is that I'm telling the truth.
0: The jury got the case, and it took them more than a day to come up with a verdict. It was not what the state had hoped. Jimmy Rogers was found guilty, but only of second-degree murder. And in another blow to the state, he was acquitted of conspiracy. Jurors found no evidence to tie him directly to Mark Seavers. So what would that mean for Mark's case? It wouldn't take long to find out.
6: Please be seated.
0: When Mark Seavers' trial began a few weeks later, prosecutors presented a motive, money, in the form of a financial windfall Mark would receive with his wife dead.
5: Here's his wife, the breadwinner, mother of his children. In what ways is his life better with her dead in the kitchen if he's commissioned it?
8: Well, he does have $5.8 million.
21: Yeah, there was $5.8 million motives. There were insurance policies here.
0: And to carry out the plot, prosecutors said Wright and Seavers communicated using so-called burner phones, prepaid cells that weren't registered in their names. An analyst from the sheriff's office explained how they also developed a code, texting the word other, when it was time to switch from their normal cell phones to the burners.
9: He sent a text to Mr. Wright saying, whenever you want to use the other one, just text me, other, quote, other, unquote. And then when I can, I will call.
0: She showed jurors another one of those texts.
9: A message that says, hello, brother, from Ann, quote, other, unquote, mother.
21: You've got the check other. Hello, brother, from an other mother.
5: Think is code for pick up that other phone.
21: Go get your burner phone.
20: Within a few minutes, the burner phones, prepaid phones, would actually activate and there would be a call.
0: The analyst also found those burner phones pinging off of cell towers near Wright's trailer and Seavers' house at the same time. The conclusion the prosecution suggested was that Seavers and Wright were discussing something they didn't want anyone to know about, a murder. And finally, the weekend Teresa was murdered, Curtis Wainwright's burner phone pinged off a tower near the Seavers' home. Within a day of the murder, both burner phones had gone silent.
20: Curtis Wainwright's never pinged again as of June 29th, and Mark Seavers never pinged again as of June 26th, midday when he flew off to New York.
0: But none of this evidence could prove definitively that Mark Seavers was the head of a conspiracy. There was only one person who could do that.
6: State, next witness.
10: State calls Curtis Wainwright.
0: Mark was about to come face to face with his oldest and closest friend.
18: Coming up, tears in the courtroom as a killer shares the chilling details.
10: When she started to turn towards you, what did you do?
25: I hit her with the hammer.
10: Where did you hit her?
25: In the head. She put her hands up and was trying to defend herself.
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0: best friends from high school, best man at his wedding. Mark Seaver's relationship with Curtis Wainwright ran deep. Now, in a Lee County courtroom, Seaver sat just 20 feet away from his childhood friend, the state's star witness against him.
1: Can you please state your full name for the record?
2: Curtis Wainwright, Jr.
0: Seavers had pleaded not guilty. Whether he walked free or faced a possible death sentence rested largely on Wright's credibility.
1: Mr. Wright, who killed Dr. Teresa Seavers?
2: Jimmy Rogers and I physically did it, but Mark Seavers was also involved in the planning.
1: Why did you do it?
2: I was asked to do it.
1: By whom?
2: Mr. Seavers.
0: Wearing a prison jumpsuit and shackles, Wright spoke softly and appeared meek, but the prosecutor wanted jurors to know who this man was.
3: At the end of the day, Mr. Wright is still a killer.
4: You don't care if the jury wants to invite him for Thanksgiving. You just want him to believe him.
3: Right. And there's really nothing good that you're going to hear me say about Mr. Wright.
0: But the story of the origins of the murder plot was in itself quite unbelievable and bizarre. It was May 2015, a very special day for Curtis Wainwright. He was getting married, and Seavers was in Missouri to be his best man. But Wright said Seavers wasn't just there to celebrate a marriage. He was also trying to end one.
1: So, on your wedding day, Mr. Seavers is telling you that he wants to have his wife killed.
2: Yes, he asked me to help him.
0: Wright was surprised. To him, the Seavers seemed to have it all. But Mark said Teresa was threatening to take everything he loved away from him.
2: He and Teresa were having problems, marital problems, and that they were having financial problems as well. That she was leaving him, that he couldn't let her take the kids away from him.
0: Wright says Seaver's solution was cold and simple.
2: He told me that really the only option that he had was for her to die.
0: And Seavers told his high school friend there was something in it for him, too. A big payoff.
2: He had told me that he had at least $100,000 to offer to have it done.
0: Wright hired Jimmy Rogers to help him, and says Mark eventually settled on a plan. While Mark was with Teresa's family celebrating her mother's birthday in New York, Wright and Rogers would drive to his Florida home and kill his wife.
2: He told me that Teresa was going to be returning home on Sunday night, late Sunday night, by herself, and that Mark and the kids were staying for an extra 3 days.
0: Wright testified that he and Rogers arrived at Seaver's home around 6 a.m. Sunday. Teresa wouldn't be home for another 18 hours. He said Mark gave him the alarm code.
1: What did you do once you got inside?
2: Kind of looked around in the garage. Jimmy was kind of poking around stuff. Found a hammer and it made a crude joke about it being Teresa's destiny. Made a hammering.
0: While Rogers joked about the hammer, the two still weren't sure how they would kill her. After scoping the house out, they left for the day. Later that night, when they returned, Wright said he pried the door open to make it look like a break-in to police. As they awaited her arrival, they still hadn't decided how they would commit the murder.
2: We should have been better prepared. We weren't.
1: Shouldn't have done it.
2: We're not very good at it, obviously.
1: Have done it, right? So.
0: Wright expected Teresa to be home around midnight, but at 11:30, her car pulled into the driveway and the garage door went up. He and Rogers hid. Teresa didn't see them and walked into the kitchen.
1: When you followed her into the house, did you pick up anything?
2: Yes, it was unplanned, but there was a hammer. I just grabbed it. Even when I had it, I still intended to use my hands, but it was a backup. So.
0: Wright seemed to shrug off their incompetence with a laugh as Teresa's mother and sister listened to the brutal details. They'd heard it once before during Roger's trial. This time, it would be no easier. Wright described how he followed Teresa into the kitchen, accidentally kicking a dog bowl on the way.
2: She jumped and started to turn towards me.
1: And when she started to turn towards you, what did you do?
2: I hit her with the hammer.
1: Where did you hit her?
2: In the head, specifically. She put her hands up and was trying to defend herself.
1: She fought for her life?
2: Yeah, she was surprised. I actually think that she thought I was Mark. She said, why?
0: Teresa's mother reacted in horror to hearing of her daughter's last moments of life. On the other side of the courtroom, Mark Sievers appeared to cry and wipe tears away.
2: Jimmy came from my right side and just started blasting her over and over and over. I asked him a couple of times, I said, Jimmy, stop. I said, enough. But he wouldn't stop, so.
0: Wright said as they prepared to leave, Rogers laughed and then hit Teresa one last time. Now Teresa's sister Annie Lisa shook and sobbed uncontrollably. A week after the murder, Wright made the trip from Missouri back to Florida again, as though nothing had happened.
2: My wife and I drove back down for the funeral and to help the family with arrangements and things.
1: So after you were involved in the death of Dr. Sievers, you drove down to help her family?
2: Yes.
0: At the funeral, Wright said he tried to tell Sievers what happened that night, but he said Sievers didn't want to hear it. Cold, calculating, and brutal. Now Sievers had heard it, and his defense would do everything it could to make sure the jury wouldn't believe it.
5: Coming up, the best defense is a good offense.
6: You have never taken a polygraph about this case, have you?
2: I wasn't asked to.
6: That wasn't what
2: no.
6: I asked.
7: This is the sound of Lucy staying on top of her spending. 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Yep, nothing gets past Lucy. 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
7: 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Considering Claire isn't in Paris right now, that seemed odd to the bank and to Claire. Two taps later, Claire says nope to the charge, and Wells Fargo is on the case. However you make money work, Wells Fargo can work with that.
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0: court to disregard.
1: Mark Seaver's defense was facing a monumental task. The state had laid out a comprehensive case with phone records, insurance policies, and damning testimony from his lifelong friend.
2: The entire case came about from one witness, and that was Curtis Wainwright.
1: Mark Seaver's attorney, Mike Mummert.
2: This case is what happens when the police look to prove guilt rather than exclude innocence.
1: Mummert went after Wright on the stand.
0: You have never taken a polygraph about this case, have you?
3: Wasn't asked to.
0: That wasn't what I asked.
1: And then, in quick order, the defense highlighted the lies Wright had told police.
0: You told Detective Leavitt I did not help Mark kill his wife. Do you recall telling Detective Leavitt that?
3: Yes.
0: When you talked about the actual murder, you said that Jimmy committed the murder while you stayed outside. Do you recall saying that?
3: Yes, in the beginning.
1: Defense attorney Mummert also had a personal theory about the case, that Wright, envious of his look-alike best friend's life, acted on his own to destroy it.
4: So you think Curtis is some kind of psychopath lone wolf?
2: I do.
4: Who took it upon himself to come down here, kill Teresa Seaver, to go home?
2: Curtis had multiple felonies, had been to prison, was living in a trailer. It's really not too hard to imagine. Curtis just said, "Who do you think you are? I'm going to take you down a peg or two."
1: Then attorney Mummert took on the most damning evidence, those burner phones, and got the analyst to admit she only knew when the burner phones were connected, not what was said.
0: Is it possible for us to determine or discern any of the content of these voice calls between the prepaid phones?
5: All I have is documentation that they talk to each other or where they ping from. I don't have text or voicemail.
0: Do you know what they were talking about?
5: Oh, absolutely not.
1: Mummert says those burner phones weren't used to plot a murder. Rather, he suggests the calls may have concerned sensitive IT information at Teresa's medical practice. And then there was Taylor Schoemaker, the girlfriend of Jimmy Rogers. The defense argued that despite hearing Rogers confess to the murder, she didn't have direct knowledge of Seaver's alleged role in the conspiracy. And she had a motivation to lie. Money.
6: They said that there's $55,000 in money from Crime Stoppers out there, and that you might be eligible to get some of that $55,000 if you cooperate. Is that correct?
7: Yes, they did.
6: Okay.
1: Schoemaker never got the reward, but she did get $400 a month to help her relocate and pay her rent. The defense said that amounted to about $20,000. And as far as those hefty insurance policies that amounted to nearly $6 million being a motive for the murder, Mummert called the Seavers estate planner. She said the payout figure made absolute sense for a doctor with a growing practice.
8: I just felt that she personally was going to be very successful, that she needed more life insurance.
4: Looks like a motivator.
2: Well, it does look that way, but in fact, it was not excessive. And in fact, for I think most doctors, they will say that that's actually insufficient.
1: Mark Seavers declined to testify, and the defense rested its case. It was now up to a 12-person jury to determine if he was a grieving husband or plotting killer.
4: You had to believe Curtis, or there was no case.
2: If you didn't believe Curtis, you're not guilty.
1: Over the course of the trials, Teresa's family sat on one side of the courtroom, Mark's on the other. Two families, once united by a marriage, now divided by a murder.
4: This becomes a painful story at some point of two mothers. One has lost a daughter, the other potentially losing a son. Do you see her mother?
9: Yes. I ran into her in the restroom once, and she started crying, and I hugged her, and we stood there crying and commiserating with just emotion. There really wasn't a lot said.
1: Now both families waited for a verdict. The jury was set to go home at 6:30. At 6:20, just 4 hours into deliberations, a verdict.
10: We'll let the clerk publish the verdict.
11: Verdict. The defendant is guilty of first-degree murder.
1: And guilty of conspiracy. From the defense table, little reaction from Mark Seavers. After jurors left, Teresa's family hugged and cried. Then they embraced prosecutors and cried some more. The prosecutors themselves finding little to celebrate in the verdict.
12: We had just convicted the father and children had lost both parents. So my reaction was one of melancholy. It's the first time I've ever had that reaction to a verdict.
1: For Mark's family, the news was devastating, but not surprising.
9: I kind of had a sinking feeling because I looked at the jurors' faces often, and I didn't see any compassion there. It was almost like they had their mind made up.
1: Those jurors would now listen to arguments as to whether Mark Seaver should be sentenced to death or spend the rest of his life in prison. Teresa's mother, Mary Ann Groves, described her loss to jurors.
7: My daughter Teresa was an extraordinary woman, a powerful force determined to change the world. I used to call her my modern-day Mother Teresa.
1: In an effort to save his life, Mark's family, who stood staunchly behind him, spoke to the jury.
13: He's my baby. He's my son. And I would always be there for him.
1: The jury recommended the death penalty, but it was up to the judge to make the final decision. 4 weeks later, as the judge prepared to rule, he received a letter written by Mark and Teresa's now teenage daughters asking that their dad not be sentenced to death.
2: Those girls explicitly asked to not have their father taken from them.
1: And now bearded Mark Seavers appealed to the judge.
14: I am innocent of all charges. Our girls have tragically lost their mommy, and now they're about to lose their daddy as well. Therefore, I respectfully ask the court for life, as not to compound their loss and suffering. I am grateful, however, that the court can only determine my fate on earth while my soul is in God's hands.
1: Then Judge Bruce Kyle gave his decision.
15: I judge people's actions, not their souls. And it's the order of the court that you be sentenced to death, sir.
1: Teresa's family, convinced of Mark's guilt, spoke to the media. Her sister, Annie Lisa, acknowledging that with this verdict and sentence, another life will be taken.
16: It feels like justice, but it's hollow because it's so terrible for Mark's family. And we have tremendous compassion for them.
1: Her focus now, she said, is Teresa and Mark's two daughters.
16: If there's any two girls in the world that can come out of this like stars, it's these two girls.
1: After nearly 5 years, the murder case of Dr. Teresa Seavers was over. Jimmy Rogers was sentenced to life in prison with no chance of parole. His appeal was denied in 2022. Mark Seavers' appeal was also denied. He remains on death row. For his cooperation, Curtis Wayne Wright was sentenced to 25 years in prison for second-degree murder. For the detectives who worked so hard to find Teresa's killers, the case will always feel bittersweet.
17: We should feel good about what we were able to do because we brought some form of justice to the family. But
4: you can't bring her back.
17: Exactly.
1: And to think how different the investigation may have been but for a woman named Rose.
18: I don't feel like a hero. I felt like I did the right thing.

0: why Daniel, out of all people, one of the sweetest kids I've ever met.
1: Her husband was rushed to the emergency room for surgery.
2: I was just in total shock.
3: You get a call that there's been another murder.
4: Correct.
5: A man knocked on the door, said, "Are you Mark Angelucci?" And he said, "Yes," and then just started shooting.
1: We weren't expecting to link up a murder in California to the attack here in New Jersey.
6: I just thought, this is crazy. Nobody's safe.
7: I had a feeling that the person probably wanted me.
1: It's personal.
7: This was revenge.
1: Most assuredly, yes.
7: That someone would come to my door and take my only child. It's unfathomable.
8: Here's Andrea Canning with The Grudge.
9: Summer 2020, in the throes of a pandemic, a killer had devised the perfect plan for murder.
7: Our guard was down because that bell was ringing so often.
9: Home deliveries had become a way of life.
7: Some of these packages were being delivered by people out of their own cars.
9: So there was no cause for alarm when, on a lazy Sunday afternoon, a man rang the doorbell at the home of a prominent family in North Brunswick, New Jersey.
7: And I remember my son looking at me and going, "Who's that?"
9: They had no idea evil was waiting on the other side.
7: I saw my son lying perpendicular to the door, holding his chest. And then I remember just screaming.
9: On a warm summer Friday evening, Esther Salas, her husband Mark Andrel, and their son Daniel were celebrating, in a socially distant way, Daniel's 20th birthday.
7: We rented a tent in the backyard and set up this real long table, and a few of his friends from Catholic University came, and it was a glorious weekend. Daniel was just, he was jumping out of his skin. He was so excited.
9: Daniel and his friends continued the celebration the next day with a trip to the beach. By Sunday afternoon, everyone had gone home. It was July 19th, around 5 p.m. Mother and son were cleaning up the basement and sharing a special, albeit fleeting, moment.
7: I think he was swinging a wiffle bat or something, and I remember him saying, "Let's keep talking, Mom. I love talking to you, Mom." Oh. And at that exact second, the doorbell rang.
9: Curious, Daniel shot up the stairs to answer the door.
7: The next thing I heard were this bang, this loud sound that I had never heard before. And I hear Mark say, "No." And then I hear bang, bang, bang. And I just screamed, "What is happening?" And I ran up the stairs.
3: Do you have any idea at
7: no.
3: all?
7: No, the only thing I could think of is that it was a bomb. And I was preparing myself as I'm running up the stairs to see, like, body parts everywhere, but what I saw was just as worse as anything that I had imagined.
9: She saw Daniel lying on the floor by the front door. Her husband Mark was crawling on the porch, trying to catch a glimpse of the attacker's license plate as he drove away.
7: I remember Mark crawling back, and we were both just, you know, screaming, "Danny, hold on, hold on." I heard him moaning softly. Oh. And I actually lifted his shirt and saw the bullet hole.
3: Did you say anything to him, knowing that this might be the last time that you would be with him?
7: No, I just kept saying, "Hold on, honey, hold on." And I knew he was such a fighter that there was a part of me that thought, you know, if anyone could do it, Daniel will.
9: Mark had been shot too, multiple times.
7: I know Mark was screaming, "Call 911.
9: Patrol officers with the North Brunswick Police Department arrived within minutes. Then Deputy Chief Joseph Battaglia was at a family picnic when he got the call. In North Brunswick, shootings are rare, so this one especially caught him by surprise. It was at the home of a federal judge.
3: What details are you given about what has happened at this house?
4: They told me that there was two individuals were shot, and it was the house of Judge Salas.
3: Do you know right away who Judge Salas is?
4: Yes, I'm familiar with the name, yes.
9: Judge Esther Salas was the first Latina federal judge to preside in New Jersey, appointed by President Obama in 2011. Battaglia quickly learned it was Salas's husband, Mark, a defense attorney.

0: and their son Daniel, who'd been shot.
1: When the first responding officers arrived, Daniel had a pulse and he was breathing. They administered basic first aid.
2: What condition was Mark in?
1: Surprisingly, Mark was talking and he was sitting up and he was tending to Daniel.
0: EMTs raced Mark and Daniel to the hospital. Officers searched the area.
1: They secured the home, they secured the perimeter, and then they set up a canvas of the area.
2: Did they find anything that's of significance?
1: We spoke to the neighbor next door, who had actually very good information. Said he saw an individual, white male, tall, thin, wearing a mask, had a FedEx messenger bag, got into a silver or blue Nissan Sentra, and fled the area.
0: Based on eyewitness accounts, the deputy chief felt confident the shooter had left the area.
1: Our concern was, where was he going next, being that this was a federal court judge? Were those his targets?
2: More federal judges?
1: Yes.
2: So you're thinking maybe this guy has a hit list of
1: yes.
2: some kind?
1: Yes.
0: Battaglia's gut was telling him the judge was the intended target, but he couldn't be sure.
1: Because Mark also was a defense attorney who had probably made some, possibly some enemies over the years.
0: He called in the cavalry.
1: FBI, ATF, state police, county prosecutors, U.S. Marshals, U.S. Attorney's Office, our agency.
2: This was serious.
1: It was a large operation, yes.
0: The largest police operation he'd ever been a part of. And they were all worried about the same thing. Would the shooter strike again? The clock was ticking.
3: When we come back.
4: I knew it was bad because I kept asking, how's my son? How's my son? Somebody tell me something. And you know, nobody was saying anything.
3: For Judge Salas, pure agony.
4: I remember just screaming.
3: While investigators turned to her husband for what could be critical clues.
5: He couldn't actually speak, but he was able to tap out certain words to talk about what he saw.
3: When Dateline continues.

0: As law enforcement hunted the shooter, a police officer raced federal judge Esther Salas to the ER. Her husband and son were fighting for their lives. Daniel, her only child, had been shot in the chest.
1: What do you learn when you get to the hospital?
2: You know, I knew it was bad because I kept asking, how's my son? How's my son? Somebody tell me something. And you know, nobody was saying anything. And the doctors came in and broke the news to me that he didn't make it. And I remember just screaming and shaking one poor doctor. I felt so bad.
0: Her son was gone, and she had no idea what was happening with her husband. She shouted to anyone who would listen.
2: Can someone tell me about Mark? I need to know if I'm planning one funeral or two.
0: As she waited for an answer,
2: it just became way too much for me to deal with, and I remember literally passing out.
0: When she came to, she learned Mark was in surgery. A bullet had ripped through his liver and intestines. The thought of also losing her husband was too much to bear. They had met 28 years earlier in the prosecutor's office. She was an intern. He was working homicide.
2: I think it was love at first sight.
1: Really?
2: For us. And we've been inseparable since 1992. And he's just the love of my life.
0: And now the life they had built together flashed before her eyes. A deeply religious woman, she focused on praying for her husband.
1: Whoever did this was out there.
2: Oh, yeah.
1: And that has to be absolutely terrifying.
2: It was, but you know, it was the last thing I was thinking about at that point.
0: But back at the crime scene where FBI Special Agent Joe Denahan had now taken the lead on the case, he thought about little else.
3: The first thing that ran through my mind was, we are going to be having to gear up for a pretty serious manhunt. The subject was in the wind. We knew there could be additional threats to public safety.
0: His team fanned out, interviewing witnesses and gathering evidence.
1: Were you able to find anything as far as physical evidence at the scene?
3: We attempted to get prints and DNA from the door frame, the door jamb, the doorbell, and the doorknobs, which we rushed to Quantico.
0: Along with the bullets and casings from a .380 handgun, they were recovered in the judge's front hallway. He also sent agents to the hospital hoping to interview Mark, who'd seen the shooter up close. But when they arrived, Mark was being prepped for his second surgery.
1: So he's got to get into surgery, and you need your information because this guy's on the loose.
3: Correct.
1: And Mark is now able to speak with you all?
3: So Mark was intubated, so he couldn't actually speak, but he was actually able to spell out and tap out certain words for us to try to talk about what he saw.
0: Mark moved his fingers over a laminated alphabet, spelling out what he remembered.
1: What was he able to tell you in this intubated state?
3: So he indicated that it was a single male who had dressed up like a delivery person. And he provided a little bit of a physical description, which matched generally what we had from witness statements.
0: There were conflicting reports about the man's race. He'd been described as Caucasian, Hispanic, or Middle Eastern. But they all agreed on one thing.
3: His height was either 6'2 or taller. You know, the demographic was broad, but his height was unusual, and we felt that 6'2 or taller was something that we could work with.
0: Mark pulled through that surgery, which gave the judge some relief, but she still struggled to process all that had happened.
2: It's just hard to imagine that on a Sunday, after such a beautiful weekend, at 5 o'clock in the afternoon, that someone would come to my door and take my only child. It's unfathomable.
0: Who would do this to their family? As the hours ticked by, an army of law enforcement officers was trying to answer that question. Agent Denahan had his theories.
3: At the top of our list was someone that had a personal grievance against Judge Salas herself. We also, though, had to consider, could it be someone that was targeting her husband, Mark? And lastly, and even though it was unlikely, could someone have been targeting Danny himself?
0: Shortly after the shooting, the FBI paid a visit to Danny's good friends, brothers Casely and Coulson Goodwill.
4: We basically sat there and spoke with them for about 30 minutes to an hour.
1: Did they ask you if Danny had any enemies?
4: Yes.
1: Someone who might have wanted to hurt him?
4: Yeah, but I told them, I mean, there was no one, even when I think now, there's no one that ever had any resentment towards him.
0: In fact, they say it was quite the opposite.
5: Why Daniel, out of all people, one of the sweetest kids I've ever met in my entire, the nicest, hardworking, you know, just to this day.
0: The brothers couldn't believe that anyone would want to kill their friend. They'd just been with Daniel a few days before playing football, something they did regularly.
4: He could throw like 50 yards off one step. So we'd be playing for about an hour and he's just throwing the ball so far. Me and my brother are running. We get tired. We're like, all right, Dan, we're tired.
0: They said Daniel was a tough competitor, but also the most selfless person they knew. When his high school baseball coach offered to take the entire team out to Buffalo Wild Wings if anyone could memorize 75 ways to be a good player.
6: Respect for your opponent. Thank your parents. Relax aggression.
0: Daniel did it.
7: Whatever series, I'm gonna.
1: What do you think when you see that video?
4: It's very inspiring, I'd say. I know that's him. And everything he's saying, that's what he encompasses as a person and as a sportsman.
5: He wants to see the best out of himself and everybody else around him.
0: Another friend of Daniel's, Connor Quigley, agreed. Danny was always looking out for everyone else.
8: He just always had my back. I always can count on him. He'd be that person to come over and just be able to tap me on the back and say, hey, I'm with you, whatever you're going through.
1: Where do you think this comes from?
8: I think definitely his parents. His parents were just such loving people to Dan and to everyone around him. And I think that really shows where Dan gets it from.
0: Loving parents who felt incredibly blessed to have Daniel. After multiple miscarriages, the judge says they weren't sure they would ever have children.
2: I lost three children before Daniel, and I lost one after Daniel.
1: Oh my gosh.
2: So Daniel was literally our miracle baby.
0: She couldn't think of anyone who would want to harm her son. Neither could the FBI. After talking to Daniel's friends and searching his social media, they had all but ruled him out as the target. By nightfall, they were no closer to finding the shooter. With the pressure mounting, they focused on Mark and the judge and anyone who might have a grudge against them.
9: Coming up, a hard look at Judge Salas's most contentious cases, one involving two men and a brutal crime.
3: They had a bad reaction to one of the rulings the judge had made, and they were over 6'2" with a violent criminal history.
9: When Dateline continues.
10: This is the sound of Claire cooking dinner at home. And that's the sound of a fraud alert from Wells Fargo flagging a charge for a pricey restaurant in Paris. Considering Claire isn't in Paris right now, that seemed odd to the bank and to Claire. Two taps later, Claire says nope to the charge and Wells Fargo is on the case. However you make money work, Wells Fargo can work with that.
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0: The high-profile murder of a federal judge's son quickly made national news.
1: This was a brazen crime. A gunman apparently disguised as a delivery man.
0: The FBI was asking anyone with information to contact them. Special Agent Denahan and his team were following every lead, knowing the stakes were high.
2: We needed to identify, locate, and neutralize that subject before anyone else could be heard.
3: You have a killer on the loose.
2: Correct.
0: Agents worked through the night. With the judge's son crossed off their list as a possible target, they turned to her husband, Mark.
3: Was there anyone that you could think of that might have wanted to harm Mark because of a case that he had handled?
2: Mark is a very well-thought-of defense attorney. So although he's represented some individuals accused of very serious crimes, we weren't aware of any that had serious grievances against him.
0: As law enforcement raced to find her son's killer, Judge Salas spent those early morning hours at Robert Wood Johnson Hospital. The loss of her only child was sinking in.
3: Daniel was your everything.
4: He was the center of my universe, our universe. He was everything.
3: Was he a mama's boy?
4: Oh, the biggest mama's boy. He and I had a connection that, you know, quite frankly, is amazing.
0: Her despair from Daniel's death was compounded by a horrifying realization. Her job as a federal judge was most likely the reason her son was gone.
4: There's a part of me immediately after everything happened that I sort of said to myself, you know, did I make the right decision? But then I think about my son and how proud he was.
0: She remembered when she was being considered for the judgeship. Curled up in bed with Daniel, who was 10 at the time, she told him she was unsure if she should take the job.
4: And he's like, why, Mom? And I said, well, honey, it's going to require a lot of mommy's time. And, you know, I just worry about the impact on you. And he says, oh, I get that, Mom. I get that. And there was this pause. And then all of a sudden he goes, but if it was me, I'd take the job.
3: Did that seal the deal right there?
4: That sealed the deal. That was his way of saying, go for it.
0: Agents dug through the judge's cases. One in particular caught Denahan's attention. It involved a violent crime with the defendant and an accomplice.
2: They had a bad reaction to one of the rulings the judge had made, and they were over 6'2" with a violent criminal history.
0: Just hours after the shooting, it was enough to put them at the top of the suspect list.
2: Around midnight that evening, we had moved a significant number of assets towards them.
3: So secretly watching this person and his accomplice?
2: Correct. Utilizing cell phone analysis, geolocating where their cell phone was, where they were, and stuff and of that nature.
0: But by 3 a.m., investigators had ruled them out.
3: So based on, like, maybe where they had been?
2: Correct.
3: At the time of the shooting?
2: Correct.
0: Investigators also looked into Judge Salas's most high-profile case in recent years, the sentencing of Real Housewives of New Jersey reality TV stars Teresa and Joe Giudice for financial fraud charges.
3: Joe was pretty upset. He got deported to Italy from all of this. Did you think that there was any chance that a relative was seeking revenge?
2: We took a look at all the high-profile cases, but they really did not produce any evidence that led us to believe that.
0: Judge Salas also doubted anyone from that case would be involved.
3: That case definitely made you a more high-profile judge,
4: right?
3: Because there was so much media around it.
4: I really approached that case like I approached every other case that has come before it and after. I treated them, I hope they would say, with respect, and I gave them the same treatment I would give anyone else, no matter who comes before me. I treat everybody the same.
0: It was another dead end. Every theory Agent Denahan and his team chased down left them empty-handed.
2: Throughout the entire evening, as we were waiting on the evidence to arrive at Quantico, we were really building out our theories, but we had no one at that time.
0: But things were about to change. As the sun came up the next morning, Deputy Chief Battaglia was preparing for a debriefing with the FBI. That's when one of his officers got a call. It was a detective from the San Bernardino Sheriff's Department in California.
5: The detective happened to be watching TV. He saw the broadcast on a FedEx individual with a mask going up to a house and shooting two people.
0: The detective said just days before they had had a similar case.
5: He said, I know it probably has nothing to do with it, 3,000 miles away. And said, that's exactly what happened, dressed up as a UPS guy.
3: Are you thinking it's a long shot, but yeah, maybe this is connected?
5: That's what we were thinking. It was highly unlikely, but we had to follow every lead.
6: Coming up, another sudden, savage attack in a doorway.
7: This person said, are you Mark Angelucci? And he said, yes. And then the individual just started shooting.
3: Were you just shocked when you heard that?
2: It was shocking. We weren't expecting to link up a murder in California to the attack here in New Jersey.
6: When Dateline continues.
0: Deputy Chief Battaglia had just been briefed about a recent murder in California. And as he learned more details, it sounded eerily familiar.
3: You are dealing with the same MO. You've got someone dressed as a delivery man with a gun.
5: And we also know that the shell casings are the same caliber used in New Jersey.
3: So this is a real possibility that these cases are connected.
5: Yes.
3: Where do you go from there?
5: Well, immediately notified the FBI.
0: Agent Denahan was told the victim in California, Mark Angelucci, a 52-year-old lawyer, had been shot in his front hallway 8 days before the shooting at Judge Salas's house.
3: Were you just shocked when you heard that?
2: It was shocking. We weren't expecting to link up a murder in California to the attack here in New Jersey.
0: In California, Mark Angelucci's colleague, Michael Kanzaki, got a call from a mutual friend just hours after the shooting.
7: I could tell that he was crying and he kind of came out and said, Mark's been murdered.
0: As a private investigator and former homicide detective, he needed to know more. He started making calls and quickly learned it was Mark's roommate's father who answered the door.
7: This person said, are you Mark Angelucci? He said, no.
0: He offered to sign for the package, but the delivery man said he needed to see Mark in person to get a signature.
7: So Mark came up and this person said, are you Mark Angelucci? And he said, yes. And then he pulled a gun. Mark saw the gun and he turned to run. And then the individual just started shooting. I had heard that he had been hit in the back of the head.
0: The shooter fled. Mark's roommate called 911. Mark was declared dead at the scene. For Michael, it was a crushing loss.
3: What did you think of Mark?
7: Mark is a tremendous human being.
0: Another friend of Mark's, Harry Crouch, was also devastated by the news.
8: I wish I could describe his smile. He enjoyed life. Everything to Mark was an adventure. He was afraid of nothing, you know. Go climb pyramids in Peru, party in Las Vegas, and wherever he was, the world was better off for it.
0: Harry and Mark were leaders of the National Coalition for Men, a controversial organization that argues men are often the victims of discrimination in the courts, in media, and elsewhere. Critics, such as the Southern Poverty Law Center, call the group a, quote, male supremacist organization. Harry argues they are not anti-women.
3: What would you say to anyone who calls this a woman-haters club?
8: I would say they should do their research. And we have a lot of women members. So obviously that can't be the case.
0: Mark did pro bono work for the group. He took on custody battles and other cases where he thought men were being discriminated against. In one case, he successfully argued for men's equal access to domestic violence shelters. He spoke about it at a conference.
9: You can at minimum provide at least the same counseling and legal services you give to women.
0: San Bernardino Sheriff's detectives asked Harry about the cases Mark had been working on.
8: I talked to the homicide investigator a couple times.
0: Detectives were interested in the organization's most high-profile lawsuit. It had taken on the federal government, arguing it was unconstitutional to require only men to register for the draft. Mark was the lead attorney when the case went before a federal court in Texas. The judge ruled in his favor.
8: And we'd actually secured, at that time, a positive ruling from that level of court.
0: But Harry wasn't convinced there was a connection.
8: Mark was involved in a few other high conflict cases.
3: What cases jump to mind as far as possibly being connected to his murder.
8: There was a situation up in Santa Barbara, and apparently there was even an altercation in court that erupted into something physical where I think Mark decked the attorney.
3: Are you serious?
8: Well, that's what I've heard.
0: The rumor had made the rounds, but that case didn't concern Michael Kanzaki. He had a different theory.
7: I was interviewed by the sheriff's detectives on there, and I says, well, you know, I don't have any proof of anything. I says, but here's a theory.
0: He had zeroed in on a case of Mark's involving public officials and alleged corruption.
3: Did you think that there could have been a motive in there somewhere to want Mark dead?
7: Oh, yeah.
0: And if he was right, what, if anything, did it have to do with the judge?
6: Coming up, who else might be in danger? Mark's colleague, now scared for her own life.
10: I got one call from a strange guy that said, Mark didn't learn his lesson, is Rhonda going to learn her lesson?
3: Oh, that's creepy.
10: It's very creepy.
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0: The morning after the shooting in New Jersey, law enforcement was working to solve a case that got more complicated by the minute. A shooting on the East Coast, another on the West Coast. They had no idea how they were connected. In San Bernardino, California detectives were now on their ninth day investigating the Mark Angelucci murder.
1: They were working around the clock and they had no clues, no motives. They were just on ground zero.
0: Lawyer Rhonda Kennedy had been with Mark in court the day before he was killed. Detectives called her shortly after the murder.
1: Paranoia sets in and you were like, well, maybe it was this one.
0: She told them all about the cases she and Mark were working on together.
2: How many cases did you have with him at that time?
1: We had three.
2: So it could have been one of those three cases, potentially.
1: Exactly. It terrified me. I don't know if I'm a target.
0: Rhonda was also in the middle of a campaign, running for U.S. Congress.
1: Right in the middle of a congressional campaign, yeah. And then that's when the crazies came out. I got one call from a strange guy that said that Mark didn't learn his lesson. Is Rhonda going to learn her lesson?
2: Oh, that's creepy.
1: It's very creepy.
0: Fearing for her life, she got proactive and sent out this tweet.
2: I'm sure the cowards that murdered my friend in cold blood won't be stupid enough to come after a congressional candidate.
1: Yes.
2: That's a pretty bold tweet.
1: Yeah.
2: What were you hoping to accomplish with it?
1: That if they came after me, I'm a congressional candidate. Don't be stupid.
0: Rhonda highlighted one case in particular that had made local headlines. It was the case Michael, the PI, had also mentioned to police. Mark's client, a man cleared of rape charges, was suing county officials claiming they unfairly seized his land while he was under investigation.
2: Is there one person in particular in that case that's popping into your head?
1: Yes.
2: Were the detectives looking at this person?
1: Yes, they were.
0: Like in the Salas case, detectives were looking for someone seeking revenge. But they, too, had come up with nothing. The days dragged on with no break in the California case until that detective saw the judge's story on TV. Judge Salas was told about the development.
2: This story got so much crazier when you discover that this attorney in California has been murdered. What did you think of that?
3: I was at first shocked, and then I didn't understand the connection.
0: The judge hadn't given it much thought. Her attention was understandably elsewhere.
3: I was focused on Mark. Is he going to make it? How serious is this, and what could I do?
0: Her husband Mark was clinging to life in the ICU, and for the moment, she felt safe.
2: You're in sort of a cocoon right now. You're surrounded by security, but you're going to have to leave this hospital and continue to live your life with this man out there. Does that cross your mind at all?
3: You know, you are fearful.
0: And something else crossed her mind. As she sat by her husband's bedside, she realized whoever did this had easy access to her personal information. Federal judges' data, like home addresses and phone numbers, is not protected. Like everyone else's, it's available online through Google searches and data brokers.
3: This information can be used for such nefarious purposes that we have to start thinking about what we allowed us to be out there.
0: A plan began to form. She made a vow to do everything in her power to effect change, to make judges' personal information hard to access.
3: Judges need to feel that they are being protected, that we are going to be able to do our jobs without fear of being gunned down, literally in our homes.
0: In this case, Agent Denahan believed the killer had easily found the judge's address and likely stalked her.
4: I believe he conducted a lot of research prior to doing the attacks.
0: So who was he? While the agent waited for reports to come back from Quantico, an unexpected lead came in from police in upstate New York, a dead body.
2: So this individual was found outside of the car with a gunshot wound?
4: Correct.
0: And something else.
4: A dossier on Judge Salas, along with an envelope that looked like a ruse envelope. And secondly, we found a dossier on Mark Angelucci.
0: Now, law enforcement knew for certain the two murders were connected. But how?
5: Coming up, finally a suspect and a mind-boggling possible motive.
2: What were you learning about him?
4: He was 72 years old at the time of his death. He was highly educated, was a practicing attorney.
5: When Dateline continues.

0: This is the sound of Claire cooking dinner at home. And that's the sound of a fraud alert from Wells Fargo flagging a charge for a pricey restaurant in Paris. Considering Claire isn't in Paris right now, that seemed odd to the bank and to Claire. Two taps later, Claire says nope to the charge and Wells Fargo is on the case. However you make money work, Wells Fargo can work with that.
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0: This is the sound of Claire cooking dinner at home. And that's the sound of a fraud alert from Wells Fargo flagging a charge for a pricey restaurant in Paris. Considering Claire isn't in Paris right now, that seemed odd to the bank and to Claire. Two taps later, Claire says nope to the charge and Wells Fargo is on the case. However you make money work, Wells Fargo can work with that.
1: Wells Fargo Bank, N.A., member FDIC.

0: As Sunday turned into Monday, the FBI Crisis Command Center was still buzzing. Agent Denahan had just gotten a big break in the case.
1: You now have another dead body.
2: Correct.
0: Agents raced to Rockland, New York, 2 hours north of New York City.
1: Where was his body found?
3: 20 feet from his vehicle in an open field.
0: Denahan got an update from his agents. They believed the man had parked his car, walked into the field, and shot himself.
3: Self-inflicted gunshot wound to the head with a .380 caliber handgun.
0: A quick search of the man's car, and agents found those dossiers on the judge and Mark Angelucci. They also discovered the dead man's name, Roy Den Hollander.
1: What were you learning about him?
3: He was 72 years old at the time of his death. He was highly educated, was a practicing attorney.
0: Anything else the agent wanted to know about Den Hollander was found in a 1,500-page manifesto on his computer. The pages dripped with hatred of women, like his ex-wife, a Russian bride who dumped him when she got to America. But Den Hollander saved the brunt of his anger for his mother, writing, "May she burn in hell."
3: So he was clearly a misogynist. All the failures of his life, all the shortcomings, which were his doing, he blamed on women.
0: The FBI learned he appeared on TV several times ranting about anti-feminist lawsuits he'd filed. Several years ago, he appeared on the Colbert Report showing off his breakdancing moves and was mockingly called, quote, a difference maker for a suit arguing ladies' nights at bars were discriminatory. It was looking very likely that this was the man responsible for both shootings. The judge and Mark Angelucci were on what appeared to be a lengthy hit list found in Den Hollander's car. Also on that list, other judges and attorneys, and something unexpected.
3: There were people in the medical field.
0: Doctors who had treated Den Hollander. The FBI learned from reading his website that he was dying of a rare form of melanoma.
1: Do you think that played into what he did and kind of going out in a blaze of glory?
3: That's a logical theory that it sort of put his anger on steroids, so to speak.
0: Now, the FBI scrambled to connect the dots between Den Hollander, the judge, and Mark Angelucci.
3: Throughout the next few hours, we were able to piece together that the subject, Roy Den Hollander, had a professional relationship with Mark Angelucci in California. They were both part of what is described as the men's rights movement, which embraces all things masculine.
0: California detectives had interviewed Harry Crouch about his organization, the National Coalition for Men. Now, the FBI was calling him. He knew the shooter.
1: Roy Den Hollander was actually in your group at one point, in
4: yes,
1: your organization.
4: And I threw him out.
1: Why?
4: Well, I mean, because of his character, because of his annex. He threatened to come out to California and kick my ass. That's a quote.
0: According to Harry, Den Hollander wanted to join the group's federal lawsuit, the one arguing against a male-only draft.
4: I told him that wasn't going to happen. I'm surprised he didn't come shoot me instead of Mark.
1: Do you think Den Hollander

0: was jealous of Mark.
1: Absolutely.
2: Remember, Mark had a win in that case.
0: This was revenge.
3: Most assuredly, yes.
2: The pieces of the puzzle were now coming together quickly. The FBI determined the gun Den Hollander used to kill himself was the same one he used to kill Daniel and Mark Angelucci.
3: Same .380 caliber handgun, which was legally purchased in the 1980s.
2: Agent Denahan and his team tracked Den Hollander's movements minute by minute. His two-week spree began when he got on a train in New York City.
3: He took Amtrak out to California, bringing the weapon with him.
2: Surveillance cameras captured him at the Los Angeles train station and at the one in San Bernardino. He spent a few days in the area, Denahan says, most likely tracking Mark, waiting for the perfect time to kill him.
0: And then how does he get back?
3: Same way. He immediately returns same way.
2: He then picked up the silver rental car in Philly and drove to New Jersey.
3: Tracking his cell phone, we were able to put him down near, very close proximity to the judge's residence, hours and days before the attack, which indicated to us that he was watching her and trying to develop a pattern of life.
2: So why was Den Hollander targeting the judge? She had nothing to do with Mark Angelucci's lawsuit. Turned out, Den Hollander had filed a similar lawsuit involving the draft. His case was in New Jersey, and presiding over the case was none other than Judge Esther Salas.
4: I knew the case, but it wasn't one that sort of even registered as a potential threat.
0: And you were sort of on his side, and I mean, you ruled for him.
4: That's the ironic part.
2: The judge had allowed Den Hollander's case to move forward.
0: You must have asked yourself, well, why? Why my family?
4: No, but as someone once told me, he hated you the moment you were born. And that is something I couldn't change.
0: Because you're a woman.
4: Because I'm a woman and I'm Hispanic.
2: Among the hundreds of pages in the manifesto, Denahan found multiple references to Judge Salas.
0: He said things about her that she was hot, but then he said she was lazy.
3: Yeah, he impugned the judge extensively. He had problems with her. He had problems with a lot of women.
2: But perhaps his biggest problem with the judge was that he thought the case was moving too slowly. His case was lagging far behind Mark Angelucci's.
3: And he began not to focus on the legal side of it, but on her personally. He believed that she was specifically slowing down his lawsuit.
2: Agents were left to wonder, if Den Hollander's vendetta was against the judge, why didn't he finish the job and shoot her?
3: Danny and Mark basically put up a strong enough defense of their home that it precluded him from coming forward. Whether it was just their body posture, the way they angled the door, the attitude they portrayed, whatever it was, Hollander must have felt that way, and that's why he fired immediately and then fled.
4: I asked the agents, why do you think he didn't come into the house to come finish me? I was his target. And the agent's line, which will stay with me forever, is that he was met by superior forces. My son and his father.
2: And now his mother hopes that her son's sacrifice will save other lives. A bipartisan bill, named after Daniel, was introduced in both the House and Senate.
4: It would address increasing the security systems in all judges' homes, as well as increasing the ability for the U.S. Marshals to protect judges, both in manpower and appropriations.
2: The bill would also take measures to prohibit data brokers from selling judges' personal information, like their home addresses, phone numbers, and tax records. A similar bill was signed in New Jersey.
4: Daniel's death is speaking to us, but are we listening? You know, maybe we can't stop every bad thing from happening to any federal judge in the future, but we can make it darn hard for them to track us down.
2: The judge has begun to pick up the pieces of her life, staying by her husband's side as he recovers.
0: Has this made you two stronger?
4: It has. It has. It's just us two now and our dogs. We've been inseparable since this happened.
2: And she took a bold step to help her move forward.
4: I forgave this man during a mass at our home.
0: I don't know how you did that.
4: I remember holding Mark's hand, bowing my head, and saying, God, I forgive him. And I said it three times. And from that moment on, I feel lighter.
2: In March 2021, this trailblazing judge returned to the bench.
4: I absolutely love being a United States District Judge. It's a dream come true. And this man took the most important thing in my life. I can't let him take anything else from me.
0: You don't want Daniel to be forgotten.
1: Yeah.
0: What do you want people to leave with?
4: You know, I want people to remember Daniel for what he was. He was pure joy. He was pure love. He was a boy who thought of everyone before himself.
5: That's all for now. I'm Lester Holt. Thanks for joining us. They were a gorgeous couple.
6: From the minute you saw her, you felt happy just being with her.
5: He was once a pro athlete, football royalty. She was expecting their first child.
7: Baby was moving, and she said, "Come and feel my tummy."
5: Then a crime that stunned the city. The beaming mother-to-be gunned down in her own home.
8: See bullet holes in the floor where my sister was murdered. It was terrible.
5: So full of love and life, who would want her dead? Her celebrity boyfriend?
9: They're trying to say they're naming me as a suspect.
5: Or maybe one of his other girlfriends.
10: She said, "You don't know that he's seeing other girls?"
5: Mysterious letters were spilling secrets. Did someone want her out of the way?
11: And a big man, dark sunglasses, covering my gaze.
5: A mother-to-be killed, and a mother of three who was not what she seemed. Now, an undercover plan to catch a killer.
11: She opened up the door. She started screaming. I took the first shot.

0: Thanks for joining us. I'm Lester Holt. It's a story about celebrity and mystery, and it centers on one of Chicago's hometown heroes. He and his longtime girlfriend were expecting their first child, but no one was expecting their tale to end in the heartbreaking and deadly way that it did. Here's Rob Stafford.
1: It was morning in a condo complex in the upscale Chicago suburb of Deerfield. The day was just getting started, quiet, until the screaming. A woman in the building heard it, so she called her pregnant neighbor upstairs.
2: Are you okay? I heard a woman screaming, and I don't know, then it went quiet. Would you give me a call, please?
1: No response. Now feeling something like dread, the neighbor picked up the phone again and dialed 911.
3: I heard a woman screaming and then a pop, pop, and it went totally silent.
1: Police rushed to the scene. The 911 caller had been right to be worried. In the unit above her, they found her pregnant neighbor dead. What had happened upstairs and why? Solving the mystery would lead police to a famous and beloved pro football player, would involve several women in his life, and would set the stage for a high-stakes cat-and-mouse game between authorities and the person they ultimately came to believe killed an expectant mother in cold blood. Her name was Ronnie Ryder.
4: From the minute you saw her, you felt happy just being with her.
1: Ronnie was stunning, stylish, and sweet. Her brothers, Thad and Wade, adored her, as did their wives, Anna and Lori.
5: Ronnie is the person that you see that you would want to be. She was everything. She would do anything for anybody.
6: She was very caring, always thought of other people. She called us every night.
4: There was a warm tenderness that Ronnie brought everywhere she went.
1: Ronnie was a woman with no enemies, so who on earth could have wanted her dead? The investigation began at a crime scene that was only minutes old. Detectives Vince Nichols and Juan Mazaregos of the Deerfield Police Department caught the case.
7: Could still smell the odor of gunpowder.
8: No immediate signs of a struggle.
1: And no signs of forced entry. Bullet casings and live ammunition from a 9mm Beretta semi-automatic handgun littered the kitchen. Deerfield Police Chief John Sliosis thought that was telling.
9: The sheer number of shots would indicate that there was some emotion, there was something driving the shooter. In all likelihood, the victim could have known the offender.
10: So who's the first person you want to talk to?
7: Sean Gale.
10: The boyfriend?
7: Correct.
1: Sean Gale, her boyfriend of 17 years, was an ex-football player, smart, popular, and charming. The two met in 1990 at a charity event. Back then, Sean was a member of the iconic 85 Bears team that won the Super Bowl.
11: Super Bowl champions!
4: For the most part, they were just together all the time. They talked every day on the phone. They took trips together.
1: Ronnie's family says she and Sean seemed to make it work. The revered pro athlete and the girl from a small town living in the big city. She eventually juggled two jobs, one in the food industry, the other part-time at Macy's because she loved fashion. And then in March 2007, after many years with Sean, Ronnie became pregnant at age 41. She would finally become a mother. She was elated, which was obvious when Wade, his wife, and parents visited Ronnie in Chicago that September.
6: That was the happiest I've ever seen my sister in my life. She was just glowing.
5: And the baby was moving. And she said, Mom, come and feel my tummy. The baby's moving. I will never forget that.
1: Ronnie was a woman in love, even though this was no conventional relationship. She'd been with Sean for close to two decades. They never married or even lived together. So Anna wondered why Ronnie stayed with him when she wanted both.
4: You know, I'd say, what is it about him? And she said, I don't know what to tell you, Anna. I just love him.
1: And it was unclear if anything would change, even after the baby was born.
10: Did she want to get married?
4: Yes, she did.
10: Did he?
4: I don't know.
1: And there was one other thing. Ronnie's family rarely saw Sean.
12: We just knew that Ronnie said Sean was a private person and didn't want people bothering him.
1: Just as Ronnie's family was wondering how a baby might affect Ronnie and Sean's relationship, she was suddenly gunned down early that October morning.
6: So I was probably the most angry I've ever been in my life. I was in an uproar. I mean, I just wanted to go down there and get the person. I wanted to grab them myself and do what they did to my sister.
1: Police, too, were committed to bringing the killer or killers to justice. So they started this investigation by the book. Look at the people closest to the victim. That's why they wanted to talk to Sean Gale. And they didn't have to wait long to do it.
0: Coming up.
13: This is Sean Gale, and they're trying to say they're naming me as a suspect.
0: A sobbing boyfriend under suspicion.
10: Is he acting, or is this real grief?
14: That's what we're listening for.
0: When Dateline continues.
1: Ronnie Ryder, more than 6 months pregnant, had been shot to death in her own home. It would have been a shocking crime anywhere, but it was especially so in Deerfield, a tranquil, affluent Chicago suburb, which had not seen a murder in more than 30 years. Who could have committed such a crime? First on the list of people police wanted to talk to was Sean Gale, Ronnie's longtime boyfriend. But before police could call Sean, he called them himself a few hours after the murder. Sean didn't seem to know yet that Ronnie was dead and sounded confused about just what had happened.
13: I've been getting calls from the media. This is Sean Gale, and they're trying to say they're naming me as a suspect.
15: We've heard that too.
13: Was it Ronnie Ryder? Is she okay?
15: Yes, it was Ronnie, and no, she's not.
13: But I'm driving to her house right now.
15: Okay, don't go to her house. If you want to go somewhere, come to the Deerfield Police Department. Sean, don't go to her house, okay? Sean, come to the police department. Do you know where it is? Hey, Sean, do you want me to stay on the phone until you get here?
13: Please. No.
1: Sean seemed shocked and distressed, but detectives weren't necessarily buying it.
10: As police officers, you're listening to see, is he acting or is this real grief?
14: After playing it several times, yes, that's what we're listening for. Appears to be sincere.
10: But you're not basing any conclusion on that tape?
14: That's correct.
10: You want to talk to him?
14: Oh, absolutely.
1: Sean may be part of football royalty, a player on a Super Bowl winning team, but now he was a potential suspect in a high-profile murder case. Detectives say Sean was still emotional as they sat down with him in an interview room and started with the basics. Where had Sean been at the time of the shooting?
14: He was en route to see his physical therapist, but since he was early, he decided to go get a haircut in North Chicago.
10: So he's not far from the murder scene at the time of the murder?
14: No, he's not.
1: Investigators checked out Sean's alibi. The barbershop confirmed he had been there the morning of the murder.
14: We also went as far as pulled a video from his complex, which captures the alley where he would drive out and drive through to leave his house. And sure enough, he is captured leaving his house.
10: In terms of the timeline and the shooting, does that videotape clear him of being at the murder scene at the time?
14: Yes.
1: No gunshot residue was found on Sean, and he did not match the description police had from neighbors of a small, young, dark-complected male with black hair wearing a baggy sweatsuit who was last seen at Ronnie's condo the morning of the murder. But that didn't let Sean off the hook as far as police were concerned. They say they had to consider whether someone else, perhaps connected to Sean, had committed the crime. The victim's family was wondering the same thing.
12: At first I thought, well, maybe it was someone hired as a hitman to do this, and that was them running away from the scene. I didn't think the person who was behind this would be stupid enough to do it themselves in broad daylight.
10: Did you think that person could have been Sean Gale?
12: Did it ever cross my mind? Certainly.
10: That maybe he didn't want the baby in the picture.
12: We really didn't know what to believe.
1: Reeling with questions and anguish, Ronnie's family made the sad pilgrimage to her condo to collect her things.
4: We walked in and it was stark quiet and cold and empty. And it felt awful. All of her stuff, but not her. It was awful.
5: She had all the baby clothes that people had gotten her were on a great big table next to the kitchen.
12: And see bullet holes in the floor where my sister was murdered. That was terrible.
1: As Ronnie's family grieved, they hoped the police would find answers. And one tantalizing lead came when investigators asked Sean Gale, if not him, who? Sean gave them a name, a woman's name.
0: Coming up.
14: Well, this is definitely a suspect. She knew of Ronnie. If she mailed this letter, she obviously had to know Ronnie's address.
10: A spurned lover?
9: Yes.
10: Jealous?
9: Yes.
10: Motive?
9: Yes.
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0: Sean Gale was a handsome and popular ex-football player for the Chicago Bears. Now his girlfriend, Ronnie Ryder, was dead. And it wasn't long before police learned Ronnie wasn't the only woman in Sean's life. Far from it. And they learned that from Sean himself.
1: It was kind of an open relationship. He had made it clear to her.
2: It was not exclusive.
1: Correct.
0: Sean told police one of the women he had dated the year before

0: from Sean himself.
1: It was kind of an open relationship. He had made it clear to her.
2: It was not exclusive.
1: Correct.
0: Sean told police one of the women he had dated the year before might be responsible for Ronnie's murder. Monica Karoska. Originally from Poland, she's a fitness trainer who met Sean at a Bears promotional event in 2005. She was 27 at the time. He was 43.
3: He was a person who I can truly open up, gentle, I would say, in a gentleman manner.
0: Monica says Sean never mentioned other women, so she assumed she was the only one he was dating.
2: Did he tell you that?
3: He didn't really have to tell me that because we were seeing each other quite often.
0: Then late one evening, after 9 months of dating, Monica says she happened to be in Sean's neighborhood and decided to stop by his home.
3: I came out from the car and I stopped by the window where I saw him sitting with another woman. I've never would I suspect that there is somebody else. That was not for me, that was shocked.
0: She started knocking on Sean's window.
3: And I really got upset because they ran upstairs. Instead, you know, if there would be just a friend or something, you know, why wouldn't you open the door?
0: Monica admits breaking the window, although she says she didn't intend to.
3: I was very angry. I don't think I was ever cheated by anybody. That was shocking for me.
0: And Monica remembers confronting the other woman as she left.
3: I asked her, are you seeing him? And she said, you don't know that he's seeing other girls? I'm like, no.
0: Monica says that night marked the end of her relationship with Sean. Just a few weeks later, something strange started happening. Women in Sean's life began to receive letters
2: describing the fact that he was not only seeing this one particular woman, but seeing many women at the same time, trying to dissuade these other ladies from seeing him.
0: Dateline has obtained some of the letters, which not only contain angry allegations that Sean cheated and lied, but also include copies of what looked like very personal emails between Sean and the women, as well as supposed travel itineraries indicating Sean had taken foreign trips with two different women less than 2 months apart. One was written in poor English, as if by an immigrant like Monica. Sean, who says the letters were full of lies, immediately accused Monica of sending them. After all, she broke in his window and confronted that woman. He got an order of protection against Monica, but the letters and other harassing behavior continued for more than a year. It seemed to Sean that Monica was repeatedly violating that order of protection. By the fall of 2007, Sean was so frustrated with the harassment, he wanted Monica jailed or fined. His request was filed in court on October 4th, 2007, the same day Ronnie Ryder was killed.
2: So Ronnie Ryder didn't have any enemies?
1: That's correct.
2: But you learned that Sean Gale did?
1: Yes.
0: Sean told police about Monica Karoska and those letters. Not only did they think they might have a direct connection to the murder, but one of those letters was found in Ronnie's purse the day she was killed.
2: How big a break does that seem at the time?
1: This is definitely a suspect. She knew of Ronnie. If she mailed this letter and Ronnie had the letter, she obviously had to know Ronnie's address.
2: Does Monica Karoska sound like a spurned lover?
4: Yes.
2: Jealous?
4: Yes.
2: Motive?
4: Yes.
0: Monica's alibi for the time of the murder was that she was training one of her regular clients, who happened to live in a town right next to Deerfield. Her alibi seemed to check out.
2: As soon as you talk to the client that she says she was with, is she crossed off the list?
1: Not immediately. We don't know what their relationship is, if he could be lying for her or not.
0: Police had their hands full juggling Sean Gale and Monica Karoska as potential suspects when yet another woman in Sean's circle popped up on their radar from tipsters.
2: Three phone calls from people who gave the name of Marnie Yang. Marnie Yang.
4: Yes. And the information they were leaving was that she would be an individual capable of doing something like this because of the relationship she had with Sean Gale.
2: Capable of this kind of murder?
4: Yes.
0: The plot, as they say, was thickening.
5: Coming up, who is Marnie Yang?
1: She tells us that Marnie has always bragged about Sean Gale being her boyfriend.
5: Police zero in on a mysterious single mother, and they enlist Sean Gale to help them. When Dateline continues.

0: Not long after Ronnie Ryder was gunned down in her own home in suburban Deerfield, Illinois, her longtime boyfriend, Sean Gale, and a former lover of his, Monica Karoska, were being investigated as possible suspects in Ronnie's murder. But now the mystery was deepening. Callers had given police a new name, yet another woman in Sean's life, Marnie Yang. Police soon learned she was a divorced mother of three, a Chicago native who worked multiple jobs, including as a real estate agent to support her family. She was also an aspiring fitness model.
1: Someone that's promoting sales of fitness equipment, like we see on TV all the time.
0: Photographer Jason Stoller first met Marnie during a quick photo shoot in her garage in 2006. Marnie's children were there, twins, a girl and boy, 15 at the time, and a younger son, age 10.
2: How was she with her kids?
1: I saw a very in-control mom, protective of her children, that communicated very well and was even really, really liked by her children's friends.
0: He took more than 1,000 photos of Marnie during four modeling sessions in 2006 and 2007. At nearly 40 years old, Marnie was in great shape, and Jason says Marnie was incredibly driven.
1: She was looking for success in real estate. She was looking for success as a fitness model.
2: Was the modeling about ego, or was it about trying to make money?
1: I think both. I think this woman was trying to make all the money she could for her and her family.
0: Jason's girlfriend, Miranda Bauman, did Marnie's makeup.
3: She had a lot of interests, athletic, skydiving, scuba diving, these kinds of things.
0: Marnie was also fascinated by police work, even applied twice to be an officer, but was turned down. Still, she was very active in the Chicago Police Department's Neighborhood Watch program.
3: She talked about wanting to make sure her neighborhood was safe and being concerned about her children's safety.
0: This was hardly the profile of a murder suspect. Still, police continued to look into her background and learned about her connection to Sean Gale. Jason says he first heard about what was going on between the two of them when she brought it up at a shoot.
1: She mentioned Sean Gale, that she was involved in real estate transactions with him, and this is who she was seeing. She knew Sean was involved with other people. It was clear it wasn't something exclusive.
0: Marnie had shown up at some of the shoots with a man she described as a family friend. And she was, in fact, seeing a few men. But it appeared to both investigators and the photographer that it was Sean she was really interested in. And on her last shoot in the winter of 2007, Jason says Marnie arrived with an outfit and a request.
1: She said, I wore this specifically, and I would like to get some pictures specifically for Sean. And it says Chicago Bears on the front, and it said Chicago Bears on her butt. And she really wanted to take some pictures in this outfit for Sean.
0: Police were investigating those tips they'd received from callers pointing them to Marnie Yang. One was from a former friend of hers, and what she told police refocused their whole investigation.
4: She tells us that Marnie Yang has always bragged about Sean Gale being her boyfriend, but she then starts to tell us stories about these letters that Monica was being accused of. Marnie has bragged to her how she hacked into Sean Gale's email account and was able to obtain all these other women's information and email addresses. Marnie bragged to her how Monica was the one getting in trouble for all theirs and how Monica might be deported. She laughed about it.
2: She laughed about Monica being deported, possibly?
4: Yes.
2: What did that tell you about Marnie Yang?
4: Well, that just told us that she was very vindictive and that she would do anything to get anybody out of the way.
0: Just hours after speaking with Marnie's former friend, police went to the alley behind Marnie's Chicago home and seized her garbage, no search warrant needed. They simply scooped up all her trash and took it with them. In it, they found a bank statement, and on that, they discovered she'd been paying for background checks on other women Sean was seeing. Police also learned about the time Marnie planned a trip to the same resort in Mexico at the same time he was going there with Ronnie.
4: She tells him she's just there to do scuba diving.
0: Aside from that incident, Sean said Marnie never suggested she wanted more from the relationship than what they already had. Basically, some real estate dealings and sex. Yes, sex. And police found it very interesting that Marnie had gone to Sean's house to bring him dinner and have sex the very evening before the murder. When it came to women, Sean's life seemed complex. But as police became more interested in one woman, Marnie Yang, they were crossing another off their list of suspects. They determined Monica Kuroska had nothing to do with sending those nasty letters to women in Sean's life, and she had nothing to do with Ronnie Ryder's murder. The ordeal was a nightmare for her.
5: It was just so mysterious. Everything sounded crazy, and here in the middle, it's me, my name. I did nothing besides just going out and dating a wrong person and at the wrong time.
0: Sean Gale was also fully cleared of the murder within a few weeks of the shooting. The investigation was soon focused on Marnie Yang, and Sean then went from possible suspect to unofficial police agent. He allowed police to wire his home, and then he invited Marnie over to see what she might say about the murder. Investigators who hovered nearby and listened in later said Marnie sounded more like a concerned friend than a killer, as she asked questions about the investigation.
4: Did you talk to the police today? What do they think?
0: Police then got a warrant to search her computer at work.
4: We find that she had Googled Ronnie Ryder's address, a Google map, from her workplace to Ronnie's residence.
0: Marnie had also checked online for photos and videos of Ronnie. Police felt it was time to bring Marnie in for questioning.
4: She tells us about the relationship, how she met Sean Gale, and it was at a Bears convention, and how they talked about real estate.
0: Investigators were particularly interested in her whereabouts the night before the murder, which, as they already knew from Sean, included a couple hours at his home. She was honest about that.
4: She was there on October the 3rd, between 7:30 and 9:30 p.m. at his residence.
0: And Marnie told them something else about that night, something that would become central to their investigation.
4: She then tells us that on that evening, she was supposed to meet her friend, Christy Passion, for a real estate deal at Christy's place, but had to cancel because her vehicle broke down. She had to stop at home to check on the kids, and then her vehicle broke down.
2: Christy Passion, that name comes up. How important would that name prove to be?
4: It would be the most important piece of this whole puzzle.
0: In early January 2008, 3 months after the murder, police stepped up their investigation of Marnie Yang and brought her, her children, and her friend Christy Passion in for questioning. What they learned was surprising, especially from Marnie's older son.
6: Coming up, police dropped a bombshell on Marnie Yang.
7: All those things that your 16-year-old son could believe that you were responsible.
8: Oh, God.
6: When Dateline...
9: This is the sound of Claire cooking dinner at home. And that's the sound of a fraud alert from Wells Fargo, flagging a charge for a pricey restaurant in Paris. Considering Claire isn't in Paris right now, that seemed odd to the bank and to Claire. Two taps later, Claire says nope to the charge, and Wells Fargo is on the case. However you make money work, Wells Fargo can work with that.
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9: This is the sound of Claire cooking dinner at home. And that's the sound of a fraud alert from Wells Fargo, flagging a charge for a pricey restaurant in Paris. Considering Claire isn't in Paris right now, that seemed odd to the bank and to Claire. Two taps later, Claire says nope to the charge, and Wells Fargo is on the case. However you make money work, Wells Fargo can work with that.
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0: 3 months after Ronnie Ryder was gunned down in her own home with a 9mm Beretta, police were zeroing in on Marnie Yang, a woman also involved with Ronnie's longtime boyfriend, Sean Gale. Police had been told Marnie was obsessed with Sean, was a woman who loved guns, and hated people who got in her way.
1: She's conniving, she's manipulative, very arrogant.
0: They searched her home, as well as her mother's, where Marnie had stashed some of her firearms. They were hoping to find the murder weapon, a 9mm Beretta.
1: We found a few weapons, but nothing of a 9mm.
0: But they did find evidence of Marnie's true feelings about Sean, a revealing photo of Sean and two bears mementos she kept in her top dresser drawer. And they came across a letter she wrote to Sean, but never sent. In it, she complained, "You go on these romantic trips everywhere with all these other women, but you bring back a $2 keychain, and I'm supposed to feel special about that? What message does that send about how you view me?" Police also found mailing labels for those letters sent to women in Sean's life. The noose was tightening. Now, as a camera rolled, police questioned Marnie on and off for 3 days. Marnie was very talkative. In fact, she had answers for everything and seemed confident, even cocky. When asked what her reaction was when Sean told her about Ronnie's pregnancy, Marnie responded,
2: "Oh, so apparently the cabin rule doesn't apply to everybody, huh? Yeah, man."
0: Marnie's attitude was interesting to investigators, but more important to them were the specifics of the case. They asked her about the murder weapon. Marnie told police she had had a 9mm gun that had gone missing, along with other things in her home, but she never reported it.
2: "I did not make a police report because I had no homeowner's insurance at the time."
0: They asked her about a receipt they'd obtained, showing she purchased 2 books online in early August 2007, 2 months before the murder, about how to make a homemade silencer. She said she had bought the silencer books for a child school project.
2: "Science project on noise displacement."
1: There was no such project. In fact, when she bought the books, school hadn't even started.
2: Right, but I mean, you have to start thinking about the project ahead of time.
0: She then changed her story and said she actually bought the books for a friend as a gag birthday gift.
2: "When his birthday was run, I got him, we went tickets to a show, dinner and a show, and then that is a joke."
0: Police asked Marnie about the information she collected on women in Sean's life. She said she did that because Sean had started to get closer to her children. She portrayed herself as a vigilant mother, wary of the people around her friends.
2: "I'm sorry that I make it my business, but anybody that comes into contact with my children, I will check you out. I will check out everybody who's connected to you. And when I'm done, I will check out your mother and her 2 sisters, too."
0: Most important, police asked Marnie where she was at the time of the murder. She said she was home because she was having car trouble. And indeed, her cell phone had bounced off towers near her home that morning. But there were witnesses they wanted to talk to who could shed light on her alibi, Marnie's own children.
1: "Their older son first said that mom was home, that he had stayed home from school because he was sick."
0: But then they spoke with his sister, who said Marnie had asked her older brother to lie for her. So police confronted him with what his sister said.
1: "And that's when he says, yes, I'm done lying for her."
0: He then admitted his mother, Marnie, had told him to tell police she was home with him the morning of the murder, when in fact she had not been. Then he startled police by what he said next.
3: "He told the investigators that after hearing and seeing the story on TV, some of his friends brought it to their attention that one of his gut's reactions is that she somehow might be involved."
0: His own mother might be involved in the murder of Ronnie Ryder.
3: Correct. Very unusual response. And for a son to do that, I think every investigator was thinking that that's an honest response. The son would have no other reason to answer that way.
0: Police confronted Marnie with what her own children said about her.
4: "All those things led your 16-year-old son to believe that you were responsible for this."
2: "Oh, God. I also think that his time and recollection is off a little bit, but, oh, like, no way."
0: Investigators also questioned Marnie's best friend, Christy Passion. The women had known each other for 15 years, ever since Christy, a psychic, read Marnie's tarot cards at a psychic fair.
1: "She denied having any knowledge of Marnie planning or committing the murder."
5: "Believe her?"
1: No.
0: Investigators were convinced both Christy and Marnie were lying, but they didn't have anything close to a confession. True, police did have circumstantial evidence, proof she'd had a gun like the murder weapon, that she bought those silencer books and purchased parts to make one. Even proof she purchased a bucket of cement the day after the murder. And investigators believe she lied about most of that on tape. But the Lake County State's Attorney, Michael Waller, said it was not enough to make an arrest.
5: We don't have any physical evidence tying her to the scene.
6: Blood, hair, anything
5: no,
6: like that?
5: No, there's no physical evidence.
0: And that wasn't all police were missing.
5: One of the questions I asked was, can we put Marnie Yang anywhere near Deerfield on the October morning of the murder? And they said no. I said, okay, well, that's a problem.
0: Police had checked security tape from a gas station near the murder scene for Marnie's Infiniti SUV, but found nothing.
5: And when we discussed it, we said, you know, have you checked all potential avenues, rental cars, disposable cell phones, which is what they did.
0: That turned out to be fruitful.
7: We find that Marnie Yang rented a car on October the 3rd of 2007 and returned it on October the 4th, the day of the homicide.
0: The rental was from Enterprise, and the pickup address on the form led directly to the home of Marnie's best friend, Christy Passion. But more interesting was the odometer reading.
7: It was a black Volkswagen Rabbit, and it was returned with 40 miles on it.
0: 40 miles. Detective Mazaregos had a hunch and drove between Enterprise, Christy's home, and the murder scene. Round trip, it added up to 40 miles.
7: I know the route. I know she did it.
0: Then he checked that gas station security video again, this time looking for a black VW. He watched the video more than 50 times and finally located what looked like the VW passing by less than an hour before the murder and speeding through just minutes after. What's more, there was a phone number on the rental form that was new to investigators. Turns out Marnie had bought a disposable phone with cash a week before the murder. She made only a few calls on it, but that was enough.
5: And there was at least one call that placed her in the vicinity of Deerfield on the day of the murder.
0: More strong circumstantial evidence, but still not enough, the prosecutor said.
1: It was aggravating. They kept on pushing one more thing, one more thing.
0: It was maddening for police. They worried their prime suspect would never be brought to justice. But they had a plan, an undercover sting, and they thought they could convince someone in particular to try to get Marnie Yang to confess on tape. Police were about to get her own best friend, Christy Passion, to turn against her.
8: Coming up.
9: I had dark sunglasses, this thing covering Nike.
8: Hoodie
9: on? Okay.
8: Marnie Yang is about to chat up a storm when Dateline.
10: This is the sound of Lucy staying on top of her spending. 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
10: This is the sound of Claire cooking dinner at home. And that's the sound of a fraud alert from Wells Fargo flagging a charge for a pricey restaurant in Paris. Considering Claire isn't in Paris right now, that seemed odd to the bank and to Claire. Two taps later, Claire says nope to the charge and Wells Fargo is on the case. However you make money work, Wells Fargo can work with that.
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0: 17 months had gone by since Ronnie Ryder's murder, and yet there had been no arrest, not even a publicly named suspect. To the community, it seemed the case had gone cold. But the Deerfield Police and Lake County Major Crimes Task Force had been working hard since day one, including months preparing for a wiretap operation. They wanted to try to catch Marnie Yang talking about the murder on the phone. As they geared up for that, police brought in Marnie's close friend, Christy Passion, a second time for questioning.
1: If Marnie told anybody this was going to be the individual, she knew more than she was letting on.
0: Police figured from a car rental form they'd seized with Christy's address on it that Marnie actually had gone from Sean's place to Christy's and stayed there the night before the murder. And they discovered Christy's employer routinely records all phone calls. They found one Marnie placed to Christy at 9:11 the morning of the murder. It seemed to include some kind of code, but they didn't know what it meant.
2: Christy Passion, how can I help you?
3: You want to go to dinner?
2: Okay.
3: That's fine. Is everything all right?
2: Yeah, it's fine.
4: It seems like Christy's bothered by something with that call. But she's hesitating, she's thinking. It was just suspicious in his nature. Did you first thing at 9 o'clock in the morning, you're asking, you want to go to dinner?
0: At first, Christy wasn't giving the police much. But eventually, under pressure, she relented. Police say no deals were made, but once it was clear they had a lot of evidence, she opened up.
4: We knew what she knew, but not as much as she knew. It was a big wow. It was surprising.
0: Christy told them Marnie had nicknames for Sean's various girlfriends. Her name for Ronnie was Miss Macy's. A little dig at Ronnie because she worked at the department store.
5: Marnie thinks retail's beneath her.
6: Right, exactly.
5: Because she's a realtor.
6: Right.
0: Christy said the night before the murder, Marnie asked her to bring out her tarot cards. She then posed a most unusual question. Will I be successful in killing Miss Macy's? And Christy pulled out the sun card.
6: It indicates that Marnie was going to have success in whatever she was planning on doing.
5: Did Christy try to talk her out of it?
4: She did try talking her out of it. She really didn't believe she was going to go through with it.
6: Because of the past couple of times that she had talked about it with Christy, about killing Ronnie, and she didn't follow through with it.
0: Christy told police that before she went to sleep that night, Marnie told her if she were indeed successful in killing Miss Macy's, Ronnie Ryder, she would call Christy that morning with a code. Police had been right about that phone call.
4: That code was going to be, do you want to go to dinner?
0: Then police struck pure gold. Christy told them that the evening after the murder, Marnie went to Christy's home and confessed.
4: She tells her that she murdered Ronnie Ryder. She shot her to death.
0: Christy told police she and her friend got in Marnie's car and began stopping at dumpsters. Marnie threw out a dark wig and was about to toss in a sweatsuit when Christy stopped her.
4: Christy tells Marnie, well, don't dispose of it. Why don't you just donate it?
5: Donate it.
4: Donate it. You know, like to a Salvation Army box, that kind of thing.
0: Which is what they did. As investigators drove Christy around, she showed them which dumpsters they had visited that night.
4: As they were driving, she tells them that it came to her mind that she had buried something.
0: Marnie had buried something small the night of the murder. Christy had no idea what it was, or how important, how damning it would be. Investigators needed a metal detector to find it, but once they pulled it out of the earth, they knew it was big for them and special to Ronnie.
4: It was a bracelet. It said pregnant on it.
1: A friend later identified that bracelet as belonging to Ronnie.
5: Case closed?
1: It was probably the definitive piece of evidence that the investigators have been looking for 16, 17 months.
0: It tied Marnie Yang directly to the crime scene. But the case was still not closed. Yet again, prosecutors wanted more. They wanted to get Marnie talking about the murder on tape. Because she was being so guarded on the phone, Christy agreed to wear a wire and meet Marnie at their usual dining spot. Christy, like Sean, became an unofficial police agent. She even had her own ideas on how to trap her best friend.
6: She knew how Marnie's mind worked.
5: What was her approach?
6: That we had information that would link both of them to the scene, and that's how she got Marnie to talk.
0: On the audio tape, as Marnie thought she was confiding in her close friend, she was actually giving police an astounding confession. She told Christy how she put the 9mm Beretta in a bucket of cement and threw it in a dumpster, and explained what she wore the morning of the murder.
3: I had dark sunglasses, this big covering my face, hoodie on, okay, I had dark makeup on my face, and I had gloves.
0: just like the mysterious figure neighbors described seeing near Ronnie's condo the morning of the murder. Then she whispered details it seemed only the killer would know about the shooting itself.
3: She opened up the door. She started screaming. I took the first shot. But never screaming. I was at the front and realized we already had the point of no return. Any thoughts that we had about turning back, we gotta finish this up. And I just started emptying the car.
6: She described how Ronnie started walking backwards in the kitchen, fell against the counter, and then fell onto the kitchen floor.
3: She took one good kick at me, got me in the shin, like weak. By that time, I was like that. I took one last shot, and then the straw. And I took off, closed the door behind me. All her leg was sticking out into the hallway. I had to kick it inside. And I slammed the door. That's it.
0: The next morning, after 17 months of painstaking investigation, police headed to Marnie's home and put one of her garbage cans in front of her garage door to block her in.
4: Started with the garbage and wound up with the garbage.
0: The detective who logged more hours on the case than anyone else then wrapped handcuffs around Marnie's wrists.
4: But she asked, what's this all about, even though she knew.
0: Marnie Yang pleaded not guilty, so she went on trial on multiple counts of first-degree murder. For killing Ronnie Ryder and her unborn child. The state called the shooting an execution, cold, calculated, premeditated. Prosecutors provided a parade of evidence and witnesses, including Christy Passion, who testified against her once best friend, and the pathologist, who concluded Ronnie died while trying to shield her unborn child from the fatal shots. Marnie's defense attorneys, who declined our request for an interview, argued she was the victim of an investigation that unfairly targeted her and never found any physical evidence tying her to the crime. But in the end, Marnie's own words seemed hard to ignore. Sean Gale, the person at the center of the tragedy, declined as well to speak with Dateline. But after the verdict, he talked about how difficult life has been for him since Ronnie's murder. And about his regret about ever knowing Marnie Yang and where that relationship led.
7: The fact that Ronnie's not here and we don't have a three-year-old daughter, that's going to be something that I live with.
0: For the investigators who worked tirelessly on the case, witnessing the conviction of Marnie Yang was supremely satisfying.
5: Did you see any signs of remorse?
4: No. At the beginning of the trial, she seemed confident. I believe she believed she could beat this. But after Christy Passion testified and after the audios, that look on her face wasn't there anymore. Now she looks scared.
5: And how did you feel about that?
4: Pretty good. She knew that it was over.
0: As for Ronnie's family, they say a weight has now been lifted, but their sorrow remains.
8: It's something you can't ever get out of your head.
9: It's never going to be over in our lives. We've lost a dear member of our family. This is never going to go away for us.
10: That's all for now. I'm Lester Holt. For all of us at NBC News, thanks for joining us. A young woman does everything right, so why did it turn out so very wrong?
11: She said that she met him in a bar.
12: She was smitten. She really went all out for him. She couldn't see the red flags.
10: The latest developments in a heartbreaking case.
11: I just didn't realize how much in danger she was.
12: One of our friends actually looked him up and was like, this is not the guy that you think he is.
13: He conned women to get what he wanted.
14: He was good at it.
13: He was very good at it.
15: He had been peeking in her dorm room window.
16: I'm being blackmailed for money.
11: Lauren kept saying, well, the police will handle it.
12: We got the notification on our phone saying lockdown at the U.
11: He had been lying in wait.
17: I was like, this isn't real. This isn't happening.
13: How do you not recognize that this girl needs your help?
18: What should scare every parent is that this could be going on at any campus across our country.
10: I'm Lester Holt, and this is Dateline. Here's Josh Mankiewicz with Lauren's Promise.
19: Thank you.
14: graduation at the University of Utah in Salt Lake City, home of the Utes. A time for selfies, smiles, and celebration. In May 2019, 8,500 graduates and their families packed the university's huge arena. Lauren McCluskey should have been here too, receiving her degree in cap and gown, as happy as her classmates. Except she wasn't. And the story of what happened and why is as sad as it is eye-opening.
12: This wasn't one of those things where it was out of everyone's control. It wasn't like a natural disaster.
19: How many times do women have to call for help before the University of Utah realizes, you know what, we ought to step this up?
14: What are the two of you thinking at that point?
20: I couldn't really fathom what had happened.
21: Neither of us slept at all that night.
14: It's a story that could so easily have ended differently. If just one person had stepped up, if just one more phone call had been made, one dot connected. Instead, the repercussions of a preventable murder would continue for years to come. Lauren grew up in the college town of Pullman, Washington, her parents both professors. And from early on, Lauren was a girl in motion, her mom, Jill.
21: She could climb trees when she was 2 years old.
14: As Lauren grew, she excelled at the hurdles and high jump. A stack of medals tell her story, which paid off with scholarship money from the University of Utah. Her dad, Matt.
20: One of the attractions of University of Utah was that it appeared to be very safe.
21: And they actually sell that, you know, that Salt Lake City is one of the safest cities. This is a safe place.
14: That's part of the pitch.
21: Sure. Yes, yeah.
14: As she headed off to college, Lauren was a parent's dream, a dedicated athlete, studious, not a partier, not a drinker, not active on the dating scene.
22: What were you worried about? Anything?
20: The only thing I worried about was an automobile, and so I wanted to research a really safe car, and so that was my only real worry.
14: Lauren met Alex on day one of her freshman year.
23: So we were roommates our freshman year, August 2015, and we became instant friends.
14: Alex and Lauren hung out together, attended church together, and for the next 3 years, Lauren continued to focus on her studies, her track events, and her friends. As for boyfriends, not so much.
22: Was Lauren somebody who'd had a lot of boyfriends?
23: I would say no, but I would say she did hang out with her friends a lot.
14: Then came September 2018, the start of senior year. Lauren and Alex went to a bar downtown one night, and Lauren met someone. His name was Sean Fields, and he was working security at the bar. He let the two women in, kept an eye on them throughout the evening. And then as they were leaving, he made contact with Lauren.
23: She's like, I gave him my number, and I guess we'll see if he contacts me.
14: He did. Lauren told Alex the next morning.
23: She's like, oh, he texted me, and we're going on a date this afternoon.
14: Sean said he was a part-time computer science student at a nearby community college. He was 28, a little old, but not a big deal. More dates followed, and Lauren told her parents about the man in her life.
21: It sounded sort of old-fashioned, the way that he was paying attention to her and asking her out for dinner, you know, and doing all these things.
20: Yeah. I used to say, oh, she's in love.
22: You could hear it in her voice.
20: Yeah.
14: Things moved quickly. Lauren and Sean were soon exclusive.
22: When did you realize they were boyfriend and girlfriend?
23: Probably like a week and a half after they met.
21: She wanted to be his girlfriend, and it made her feel special.
14: That special feeling would not last.
10: When we come back, Lauren's friends start to worry about her new relationship.
17: You could tell, at least physically in her face, that she was going through emotionally a lot with the relationship.
10: And before long, her friends had a new worry.
12: I was told that he was going to give her a gun he had.

0: At the start of her senior year at the University of Utah, Lauren McCluskey fell hard for a guy named Sean Fields, and soon he was her boyfriend. Lauren's parents, Jill and Matt, heard regular updates by phone.
1: Her friends described Lauren as kind of smitten with this new guy. Did that come across in talking with the two of you?
2: Sure, yeah. A lot of that happiness was just there already, but she clearly seemed very happy about her relationship with this person.
0: But Lauren's parents, hundreds of miles away in Washington State, knew only what their daughter was telling them. It was different for her good friends at the university. They began noticing that the very independent Lauren was now at Sean's beck and call.
3: Every time he would text her, she would stop what she was doing to make sure she picked up the phone or text.
0: Lauren's friend Alex said she was put off by Sean's behavior when she and Lauren went back to the bar where he was working.
3: He was like, don't forget to pick me up at 2 in the morning. Don't fall asleep. He said it jokingly, but then I could tell he was serious.
1: In other words, like pressuring her to stay awake to pick him up in the middle of the night after his shift ends.
3: Yes.
0: The very next night, Alex says, came something else that made her uncomfortable.
3: He was asking her, where are you? Who are you with? That Friday, and she was just with me the entire time. So the fact that he kept asking, I guess, was also bothering me.
1: You say something to Lauren?
3: I did say it wasn't normal, but then I think she thought he would start to trust her.
1: Right, so they're brand new, and he's already kind of possessive and controlling.
3: Yes.
0: Another friend, a graduate student named Diamond, was thinking the same things. Diamond knew Lauren didn't have a ton of dating experience.
4: She really went all out for him, was really investing, I personally think, too much time into it, like telling him where she was going to be and stuff. And to her, that just translated as, oh, this is a relationship. This is what we do.
1: A lot of who are you with? Where are you going? You ever say to her, this is not normal, acceptable behavior for a boyfriend or for any man?
4: Yeah, I did. And I tried to do it as like, I'm coming to you as a friend, an older friend who's dated quite a few people and just was presenting, well, him calling you or asking who you're with and wanting pictures of people around you is not, that's not protection.
1: And that's not love.
4: That's not, no.
1: And she'd say?
4: She's like, oh no, it's fine, you know, it's okay. He just want to make sure I'm okay.
0: Carmen was in the same circle of friends. She says Lauren told her about a fight with Sean. He stormed off, and Lauren vowed she'd be the one to change.
5: She just clearly said to us, I don't want to upset him that way again. I don't want to see him that mad ever again.
0: A couple of weeks into the relationship, Sean was practically living with Lauren in her dorm on campus. He'd made friends with other students there, and so was able to come and go without a key card. Lauren's friends thought she was sleep-deprived, and she seemed sad.
5: We noticed she was tired. She seemed stressed. You could tell, at least physically in her face, that she was going through emotionally a lot on her mind and, you know, with the relationship.
0: Then something more ominous. Lauren told her friends Sean wanted to give her a gun for her protection.
4: That was the first trigger. I was like,
0: A trigger because Diamond was then working for the university's housing department. At the time, she was Lauren's resident assistant, living in a nearby building.
1: Was she in any kind of danger that she might need a gun?
4: Not that I know of, or just when I'm with her, no. We'd never thought that a gun was necessary.
1: It's not illegal to have a gun on campus, but do a lot of students have guns?
4: Not to my knowledge, but it still has to be concealed. So you have to have a license for that, which means you have to go through the necessary channels. From what I was told, he was just trying to give her a gun he had.
1: And that would have been against rules?
4: Yes, it was.
1: And it would have been something that you would have had to report?
4: Yes, and that's what I did.
0: Diamond says she called her superior in housing to report what she'd learned. She wrote an email, too. The university asked us to make clear that Diamond is speaking for herself, and what she says is that the response from housing officials to her alerts wasn't exactly proactive.
4: It was a lot of, we're going to have a meeting about it. We'll talk about it later. Or just stuff like that where it seems like...
1: It's not a big deal.
4: Yeah. Where like, this is normal. And I'm like, this is absolutely not normal. And I don't understand why you're not heightened about it.
0: It was one of many decisions that university officials would later look back on and regret.
6: Coming up, Sean had a secret, an ugly one.
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0: By late September 2018, Lauren McCluskey's good friends at the University of Utah were increasingly unhappy about her new relationship with Sean Fields.
1: I would make comments like, this guy is literally not good for her. He throws us off.
2: You were afraid of him?
1: Yes.
2: Physically afraid?
1: Yes, because he was a huge guy.
0: And when Lauren's friends heard that Sean wanted to give her a gun, their concern intensified.
1: We would just tell her, like, no, you don't need it. Your safety is fine. If anything, he's compromising your safety.
0: Then, in early October, Lauren made a frightening discovery.
1: She had called me, and she seemed very shocked and scared.
0: Lauren had seen her boyfriend's ID. It had his photo with a different name. Suspicious, she turned to Google.
2: Did she have any idea what she was going to find when she started searching?
1: No.
2: Because suddenly, Sean Fields is Melvin Roland.
1: Yes. Yeah. Mm-hmm.
0: It was stunning. Most of what she thought she knew about her boyfriend was a lie. From his real name, Melvin Roland, to his age, 37, 16 years older than Lauren. And finally this, Lauren's boyfriend was a registered sex offender. Melvin Roland had been convicted of attempted forcible sexual abuse and enticing a minor over the internet.
2: And so you said you got to break up with this guy, and she said, I will?
1: Yes, she was going to.
0: Lauren talked with her mom, told her what she'd learned about her boyfriend and that she wanted to break up with him.
3: And she was sort of asked me advice about the best way to sever ties with him.
2: And I'm thinking you said, get as far away from him as you can and make sure you never see him again.
3: Yes.
0: That night, Roland showed up at Lauren's room, peering in her window and startling her. When he finally came in, she confronted him about his lies.
1: He's like, I was set up. I didn't do it. They're trying to frame me. But then she kept telling him, like, they needed to break up. And every time he said he was going to leave, he would force himself upon her.
2: He's, like, twice her size.
1: I would say maybe 4 or 5 times her size. He was a huge guy, like, very muscly, very tall.
2: So she would not have been able to resist him or fight him off.
1: No, there's no way she could have gotten away.
0: Roland stayed until morning. And when he finally did leave, he was driving Lauren's car.
2: And so letting him use the car was kind of the price of getting him out the door.
1: Yes.
0: So now, how to get the car back? Roland was going to leave it in a distant university parking lot where Lauren could pick it up. Jill didn't like that plan one bit, and that's when she jumped into action.
4: I'm worried that he's dangerous.
0: Jill called the University of Utah campus police.
4: Okay, we can definitely have someone help her out. Can you have your daughter give us a call?
0: The dispatcher got Lauren's contact information. Jill had more.
4: Okay, so let me tell you just a little bit more. So he was lying to her, okay. And he's actually a sexual offender. Okay. And lied about his age and things like that. Okay. And then he has her car, so I'm worried she's going to go there alone and someone's going to hurt her.
0: In the end, campus police sent an escort with Lauren, and the car was retrieved without a hitch. The dispatcher called Jill back.
4: She texted me, too, that she got the car back. So thank you so much. You guys are so wonderful.
5: Perfect.
4: I so much appreciate it.
5: No problem. You have
4: okay.
5: To thank Jill.
0: The McCluskeys were relieved.
6: We were assured that they would be, in essence, on the lookout, and so we thought the situation was very safe.
0: They were wrong. And had they known what lay ahead, they almost certainly would have been on the next plane to Salt Lake City.
7: Coming up.
8: I'm being blackmailed for money.
2: I didn't know her, but she sounds scared. She sounds scared to the two of you?
3: Yeah, she does.
7: New threats, but the campus police didn't seem overly concerned.
1: They kept saying it's a scam.
0: After Lauren McCluskey got her car back from her ex-boyfriend, her parents exhaled. They believed the University of Utah police, who now knew Lauren had broken up with a registered sex offender, would keep an eye out for Melvin Roland.
2: and Lauren hoped Roland was out of her life. A flurry of texts suggested otherwise. Messages to Lauren from people who identified themselves as Roland's friends.
1: They're like, oh, why didn't you do this to the big guy? He really loved you. Now he's upset.
2: The messages seemed to be anonymous, but Lauren and Alex wondered if it was Roland disguising his number. The texts told a dramatic story. Roland was in an accident, then at the hospital, then he died. Lauren blocked all the numbers and called her mom.
3: We talked about it that, you know, he couldn't have died in a car accident because it would have been reported, you know, that there was a fatal accident.
2: Lauren saw some social media posts from Roland, so she knew he wasn't dead. Then she received this text. Will you come to funeral? Lauren answered, I know he's alive. Please leave me alone and don't text this number. I got police involved. She did, and told the campus police dispatcher her fears.
4: I got a text about, you know, asking if I wanted to go to a funeral, his funeral, and I think they're trying to lure me somewhere.
2: What did they do about it?
6: Initially, when she told them about the harassment, they told her there wasn't much they could do.
2: Not much, because the cops said the texts weren't threatening violence. They asked Lauren to call back if the situation escalated, and it did. The very next day, she received an email saying explicit photos taken during their relationship would be posted on social media unless Lauren paid to keep them secret. She called campus police again.
5: University of Police and Security, how can I help you?
8: Hi, so I'm dealing with a situation where I'm being blackmailed for money. So a photo of me and my ex, they're threatening to send it out to everyone. Mm-hmm. And she's asking for $1,000.
2: I didn't know her, but she sounds scared. She sounds scared to the two of you?
3: Yeah, she does.
2: She sounds like she's worried that this guy is out there and nobody's kind of looking for him and nobody's really taking her seriously. That's sort of what I hear in her voice.
6: Sure, absolutely.
2: Lauren was scared enough to pay the $1,000 and then went to the campus police office to file a report in person. Alex went with her.
9: What you're describing, that kind of cyber extortion, that's a crime.
1: Yes.
9: Did the campus police understand that and take it seriously?
1: They kept saying it's a scam, it's a scam.
2: Police seemed to think Roland's phone could have been hacked to get the photos, and that both Lauren and her ex might be targets of the scam.
9: So the attitude of the campus police is they're both being victimized here. This is some scam using his phone number and her photo.
1: Yeah.
9: But this is not him victimizing her.
1: Yes.
2: However, Alex says Lauren was almost certain Roland was behind it all. That day, Lauren also told campus police about the frightening time she caught Roland peeking through her window.
9: They seemed concerned. This is like a boyfriend-girlfriend thing, not a big deal.
1: I figured they thought we were overreacting in a way.
2: Lauren was embarrassed by those photos and deeply concerned about them getting out. She shared them with campus police and hoped for an immediate arrest. The campus police had promised an update in 3 days. Maybe hoping to spur them on, Lauren called the much larger Salt Lake City Police Department.
4: Yeah, I was just concerned because I wasn't sure how long they were going to take to file the arrest.
10: I'll file arrest.
2: The Salt Lake City police followed their usual procedure and referred Lauren back to the campus cops who had jurisdiction.
5: University 911, what is your emergency?
10: Hey, at City. She's got a case number pending, but she's receiving additional blackmail threats.
2: During the following days, Lauren called campus police repeatedly. One officer gave her his personal cell number, and the two exchanged 16 calls and texts. Lauren was still getting more harassing texts and still waiting for that promised update.
9: And the police response would be what?
1: For the most part, it was just, oh, we'll get back to you later. The detective should be contacting you soon.
2: By now, Lauren was worn out. Diamond saw her around that time.
11: She was just like, oh, hey, yeah. Like, just not even making eye contact, where I could tell something was up, but I was like, okay, well, I haven't seen you in a while, and I hope everything's okay.
9: But everything was not okay.
11: Everything was not okay.
0: Then, 10 days after the breakup, Lauren received a particularly chilling text. "What did you tell the cops?" it said. "We know everything." Roland was tech savvy. Had he found a way to hack her messages? Lauren called Salt Lake City police a second time.
8: I'm worried because I've been working with the campus police at the U.
12: Uh-huh.
8: And last Saturday I reported and I haven't gotten an update.
12: Okay.
8: But someone contacted me today, someone who was harassed, said that they know everything about the police.
12: Okay.
0: Once again, the city PD bounced her back to the campus police, a small force with some 30 officers, responsible for more than 30,000 students on a big public campus. That day, Lauren did get a hold of the campus police detective assigned to her case. Alex listened in.
9: Any sense, you know, of urgency in the way the detective was talking?
1: No. I remember she said, send me an email for all the information later on when you can. And the detective even said it was a scam, like someone's probably just hacked into the account and is trying to scam you.
9: And so the idea being, this is not really anything to worry about.
1: Yes.
0: Now it was Monday, October 22nd. Another text, this one claiming to be from a campus cop asking Lauren to meet him. Again, it was phony. The real police told her to just not answer it.
2: Mr. Roland, who's been stalking her, is impersonating a police officer. And the police response is, just don't text him back?
3: Yes.
6: Right. Don't text him back and don't go to where he says. And that was it.
3: Yeah.
2: But not, we're going to go to that place and find him.
6: Mm-mm, no.
0: In the end, it was Roland who found Lauren. Here he is on campus security cameras, loitering in Lauren's residence that evening around 6 o'clock. He's waiting for her, holding a black bag, and pacing. 2 hours later, the camera shows him leaving Lauren's residence, heading out to confront her as she returns home from an evening class. At that moment, Lauren was talking with her mom on the phone.
3: She sounded positive and, you know, telling me that she was going to go home and finish an assignment when she went inside.
2: What happens next?
3: Then I just hear her yell, no, no, no. And then she must have gotten tackled or something because I hear some noise. And the phone fell to the ground. And then I kept calling for her and she didn't answer.
0: What happened after that would be almost more than Lauren's family and friends could bear.
7: Coming up...
13: My daughter just called us and it sounds like she's being attacked.
7: An attack that some say campus police could have prevented.
14: They missed that mark.
15: This is the sound of Claire cooking dinner at home. And that's the sound of a fraud alert from Wells Fargo, flagging a charge for a pricey restaurant in Paris. Considering Claire isn't in Paris right

0: This is the sound of Claire cooking dinner at home. And that's the sound of a fraud alert from Wells Fargo flagging a charge for a pricey restaurant in Paris. Considering Claire isn't in Paris right now, that seemed odd to the bank and to Claire. Two taps later, Claire says nope to the charge and Wells Fargo is on the case. However you make money work, Wells Fargo can work with that.
1: Wells Fargo Bank, N.A., member FDIC.
0: This is the sound of Claire cooking dinner at home. And that's the sound of a fraud alert from Wells Fargo flagging a charge for a pricey restaurant in Paris. Considering Claire isn't in Paris right now, that seemed odd to the bank and to Claire. Two taps later, Claire says nope to the charge and Wells Fargo is on the case. However you make money work, Wells Fargo can work with that.
1: Wells Fargo Bank, N.A., member FDIC.

0: Jill McCluskey's phone conversation with her daughter had been suddenly interrupted. Lauren cried out. There was a noise. And then Jill, hundreds of miles away, was listening to her child being attacked.
1: I thought she was abducted, and I thought it was him. I knew her life was in danger at that time.
0: She was talking about Melvin Rowland, formerly known as Sean Fields, the ex-boyfriend Lauren had caught in a series of lies. From the family home in Washington State, Matt called 911.
2: My daughter is at University of Utah, and she just called us, and looks like she was being attacked, or sounds like she's being attacked.
0: At the Salt Lake Tribune newspaper, Courtney Tanner was the reporter on duty that night. She heard the police scanner sputter.
3: Just started hearing some crackling about a possible kidnapping on the campus.
0: She drove to the campus and found a parking lot cordoned off, students at their windows.
3: I talked to a couple that, you know, just didn't have any idea what was going on, but had seen police dogs and police officers, you know, running past their doors, and they were scared.
4: Possible shots fired. We're going to expand the crime scene.
0: The university sent an alert to students. Shooting on campus, it said. Secure in place. Then, hours later, confirmation of the worst news possible.
3: They said that a student had been killed on campus.
0: The university released photos of the suspect, Melvin Rowland. The victim wasn't named, but Lauren's friends knew.
5: Yeah, I was like, it's Lauren. It has to be Lauren. I know it.
0: It was. After all the calls to police, all the steps she took to protect herself, all the advice and concern of her parents, Lauren McCluskey had been murdered. She'd been shot multiple times, her body left in the back seat of a car in a campus parking lot.
6: It was almost like just being hit with a heavy object. I couldn't really fathom what had happened.
1: Then it's still, you know, still even now it doesn't seem real, you know.
7: We were just sobbing. I, in my head, was like, this isn't real. This isn't happening.
0: Diamond blamed herself.
5: I really hated myself. I'm sorry. Because I felt like I didn't do as much. And I didn't know what to do. I didn't know what to tell her parents or our friends. I could have helped her.
8: You have a badge?
5: No.
8: Yeah, you're not a police officer.

0: wasn't your duty. That was someone else's duty.
1: I don't know why they didn't do it then.
2: I've seen police at times moving around. They've been running, and some have guns drawn.
3: Police launched a manhunt for Melvin Rowland, spotting him near a church not long after midnight.
4: The doors were locked when police got there, and when they opened them, he had died by suicide on the inside.
3: By then, a key fact about Melvin Rowland had emerged. Not only was he a registered sex offender, he was on parole. Campus police finally learned that minutes after he murdered Laura.
5: They missed that mark.
3: Debbie Dujanovic is a former investigative reporter and spokesperson for the Salt Lake City FBI office. She now hosts a talk show here on KSL News Radio.
5: We have to think of parole as an extension of prison. Parolees don't enjoy the same freedoms you and I do walking around on the streets. They are supervised by the prison system, and they're supposed to play by the rules when they're out on parole.
3: Which means there might have been an opportunity to have Melvin Rowland pulled off the University of Utah campus and into custody.
0: And that would have meant he would have been locked up and not able to hurt Lauren McCluskey or anybody else.
5: Right.
3: Except campus police never checked Rowland's parole status. Never knew that he could be in violation by having a gun or a social media account. He'd spent more than 10 years of his life in prison, paroled three times and twice returned to prison for violations. During one parole hearing in 2012, which was recorded, Rowland was frank about what had been his approach to women to show he'd changed his ways.
6: Every female that I came across dating or met on the internet, I'd say I used my manipulation tactics to get what I wanted.
3: By making one phone call, university police could have learned so much more about Rowland in plenty of time to act on that information.
5: In this case, the University of Utah was not equipped with the detectives that had the know-how and the knowledge to investigate a case like this.
3: Apparently, checking parole status simply wasn't part of campus police protocol.
0: The sense I get is that the University Police Department was kind of not set up to sort of deal with the modern age.
5: It's the exact sense I got. And they didn't seem to have a culture of knowledge of how to investigate crimes that are happening against women at the university. Things like extortion, sextortion, social media extortion, date rape.
3: At a news conference 3 days after Lauren's murder, campus police chief Dale Brophy faced reporters and defended his force.
7: We did believe that Rowland and or his associates both were threatening her financially and reputationally, but there was no indication from Lauren to us at any point in this investigation that he was threatening physical harm.
3: Facing a PR nightmare, the University of Utah commissioned a review of the case and how it was handled. That review would reveal how profoundly the system and her own university failed Lauren McCluskey.
8: Coming up.
0: How could your campus police department not check to see whether this guy was on parole?
9: I don't know why that didn't happen.
8: Tough questions for Lauren's school and the latest.
10: Parents deserve to know that the university is going to do the very best job they can to protect their students.
11: This is the sound of Lucy staying on top of her spending. 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

0: Lauren McCluskey's murder in October of 2018 exposed the University of Utah to serious criticism. KSL News Radio host Debbie Dujanovic.
1: Lauren McCluskey did absolutely everything right. Law enforcement did not do everything right. They dropped the ball, and now a young, budding track star has paid the price with her life.
0: 2 months after the murder came the results of that review the university had asked for. Its conclusion, there were shortcomings both systemically and individually that contributed to Lauren's death. There were 30 recommendations for change. And then University President Ruth Watkins said this.
2: The report does not offer any reason to believe that this tragedy could have been prevented.
3: That made me sick to my stomach, and I just couldn't believe that she said that.
4: I haven't talked to a single person who agrees with that statement.
0: It was hard to reconcile those words with the review's own findings that there were serious problems with campus safety procedures. We wanted to speak with both the administration and the campus police. Instead, we were offered an interview with Barbara Snyder, then Vice President of Student Affairs.
5: Lauren's death was a tragedy that affected all of us in very, very difficult ways. And we know that mistakes were made. We own the fact that mistakes were made.
6: The university was unprepared for this. And everybody was sort of slow to get out of their chair and realize how serious this was. And maybe didn't realize that until she was dead.
5: I'm not sure that any institution can really fully prepare for a sociopath coming on their campus and targeting one of their students.
6: I don't think there's anything you could have done to prevent a homicidal maniac from coming on campus and killing someone. If that had happened in a vacuum, but it didn't. You knew about him. You knew who he was. You didn't know everything about him, but you knew what she was telling you. And you, I don't mean you specifically, but you as a representative of the university, you didn't do anything.
5: I think that's a very harsh critique. It's a critique that's yours to make.
0: The report recognized that campus police did some things well, like helping Lauren retrieve her car. The review was critical of an understaffed campus police force that was not trained to recognize or deal with relationship violence.
6: Did no one understand that extortion and looking in the window and harassing texts, that's all sort of part and parcel of relationship violence, or at least the potential for it?
5: Obviously, it was not put together in a way that made the difference that would have possibly prevented this.
0: Remember, even though they knew Roland was a registered sex offender, campus officers never checked his parole status.
6: How could your campus police department not check to see whether this guy was on parole?
5: I don't know the answer to that question. I don't know why that didn't happen.
6: The sense I get is that each one of these things was sort of taken as its own separate incident, and that no one ever kind of put them together into a threat that was kind of growing.
5: You know, hindsight is always 20/20. It is, I think, a correct assessment that all the pieces of the puzzle were never put together.
0: At all levels of university life, Lauren McCluskey's death has had a profound effect, sometimes institutional, sometimes personal.
3: There are no words to express how sorry I am at the loss of this precious child. No words. There's nothing I can say to apologize significantly to have meaning. But we are truly sorry.
6: You want to take a minute?
3: I wish people could know how hard it's been.
6: I'm sure they have.
3: I wish people could understand.
6: I'm sure this is exactly the thing that you least wanted to happen.
0: Since our story first aired in June 2019, much has happened. The university police chief retired in October of that year. The officer assigned to investigate Lauren's extortion claims was later found to have inappropriately shown off the explicit photos involved to his colleagues without a work-related reason. By the time that was learned, that officer had already left the force. Others were fired.
7: The University of Utah President Ruth Watkins says she's resigning.
0: Then University of Utah President Ruth Watkins, who'd shockingly said Lauren's death could not have been prevented, stepped down in the spring of 2021. The questions about how Lauren's case was handled never went away. The university says it has implemented the recommendations in the review to improve student safety and gone further, appointing a chief safety officer, overhauling the school's safety apparatus, adding specialized employees like social workers who can deal with relationship violence. In October 2020, the university settled a lawsuit brought by Lauren's parents, agreeing to pay the McCluskeys $10.5 million.
2: The university acknowledges and deeply regrets that it did not...
0: At the time, President Watkins finally acknowledged the university did not handle Lauren's case as it should have.
2: As a result, we failed Lauren and her family.
0: Lauren's parents say their goal was always to get the University of Utah to start thinking differently about student safety, hoping other parents will not suffer as they have.
4: The parents deserve to know that the university is going to do the very best job they can to protect their student. And that is not only increasing a budget or hiring a person, but it's going to be a cultural change where, in fact, they really embrace what went wrong and embrace responsibility.
0: Under the settlements, the university paid another $3 million directly to the Lauren McCluskey Foundation, which funds campus safety efforts across the nation.
8: Remember, Lauren.
0: The McCluskeys pledged their settlement money to the foundation, which also champions a pledge called Lauren's Promise. 11 words that professors, students, and law enforcement officers at more than 300 campuses so far have endorsed. It reads, "I will listen and believe you if someone is threatening you."
4: There's nothing that I can do for Lauren except to honor her memory and maybe prevent some other parents from going through this.
6: If colleges look at Lauren's case and make some changes, then maybe...
4: That's what my great hope is that it will then lead to some very common sense, much needed changes at colleges.
6: Big price to pay to get that far.
9: Yeah, too big of a price.
0: At what should have been Lauren's graduation, other students looked to the future. It didn't stop her family and friends from thinking about the past.
10: I would love to hear her voice again. I would love to hear her laugh.
4: I tell people I won the kid lottery.
9: And she was such a part of our lives that I would talk to her at least every day.
11: She was a genuine person. She was super fun. She lived to be with people and to just engage, and it was amazing.
12: That's all for now. I'm Lester Holt. Thanks for joining us.
13: Bethany, our little shining star. It was devastating, that emptiness. We had to believe that we would find her someday.
14: Bethany Decker was a dedicated student, a dedicated mother.
15: The last thing she said to me is, "Mom, I love you."
16: Where did Bethany go? Is this a missing person? Is it a homicide? We don't know yet.
17: There's no obvious blood stains. There's no weapon that's found inside of the apartment.
18: One clue that came along was Vicki Willoughby.
19: I tried to get away once, but he pulled me back.
16: She was a woman in fear.
19: Just kept beating me in the head. He said, "I could kill you right now if I wanted to."
20: What she went through, unimaginable.
12: Two women turned targets. Could one help solve the mystery of the other?
20: There is this evil person out there.
14: It's chilling to think the amount of violence that he's bestowed on this world.
13: We had to hope. We had to pray.
20: There are still people at risk. He's got to be put away.
12: I'm Lester Holt, and this is Dateline. Here's Keith Morrison with Bethany Vanished.
21: All right, it's Thursday, November 13th, 2014.
22: It was just after 2 p.m. when the investigator pressed record.
21: Don't worry about moving and stuff like that, all right?
22: Lying across from him was a woman in a hospital bed. bruised and beaten. She'd survived a violent assault. By some miracle, she could recall every painful detail.
19: He was punching me in the head, I think. Just kept hitting me over and over. And I'm pretty sure at another moment he had his knee at my throat. Psycho.
22: Her violent attacker was well known to detectives. They'd been hunting him for years, from one town to another, as he leapfrogged from one abusive relationship to another. He was crafty, dodging arrest at every turn, managing to escape their grasp because there was never enough evidence. Until now, until the woman in the hospital told her story. She would become the key to solving a mystery 3 years in the making. The mystery of a young mother, 3 months pregnant, who, without a word, suddenly vanished.
13: The last day that I saw Bethany was a glorious day.
22: As was every day, Evelyn Bales got to see her granddaughter. By that last day in 2011, Bethany Decker was all grown up and very busy, buzzing around Ashburn, Virginia, an hour's drive away, and balancing college, her toddler son Kai, her new baby on the way. So spending the day with Bethany and her husband Emil was a treat.
13: She came over and we got to just spend the time talking with each other and sharing, you know, like how she was doing, how everything was going, work and school. I made homemade pizza for her and she loved my ginger snap cookies, so I made ginger snap cookies.
22: Call it a grandma's intuition, but something seemed to be weighing on Bethany.
13: She wasn't herself. She was more troubled than ever before. I had never seen her so edgy.
1: She was up at my parents' house, and she called me.
22: Kim Nelson is Bethany's mother. Kai was living with her at the time. So Bethany called to check in. But Kim thought her daughter seemed distracted, distressed.
1: You know, the last thing she said to me is, "Mom, I love you."
22: Evelyn said when she wasn't talking on her phone, Bethany seemed to be firing off a text every second. And then suddenly she said she had to leave, right away.
13: I actually stopped her at the door. I blocked the front door and I wouldn't let her leave.
22: Bethany found a way around and drove off. And then she went silent.
13: I called Bethany every single day after that. And there was no answer. I thought, well, she, you know, like she's got a lot going on. She's got school. She has a baby. And she was 21 years old.
1: My parents actually drove by her apartment and saw her car parked there. So we thought, okay, you know, maybe something was going on, but she's still there. It's okay.
22: But when 2 weeks turned to three, Evelyn and her husband decided to go to Bethany's apartment again.
13: On the way down, my husband told me. He said, "Evelyn, if we can't find her, we're calling the police."
22: Later that day, that's just what they did.
3: How did the police get involved in this?
5: So we didn't get notified until February 19th, after Bethany's grandmother and Bethany's mother realized that neither one had had any contact with her since that night on January 28th.
22: Mark Bush is a detective with the Loudoun County Sheriff's Office. He was part of a team called in to look for Bethany. A team that included then-Sergeant Steve Chauchet.
16: You know, you try to gather, is this a missing person? Is it a homicide? We don't know yet. Did Bethany just get fed up and leave?
22: A deputy met Evelyn at Bethany's apartment. When they went inside, it was empty because Bethany was in the process of moving out. But Evelyn was surprised to find what was left behind.
13: When we went into the master bedroom, in the closet, on the right-hand side, on a shelf, was Bethany's purse that she always brought to my house, her little wallet. And then there were keys to her car.
3: A purse with some keys?
5: Yes, sir.
3: the sort of thing a person would take if they decided to go on the run voluntarily.
5: Absolutely.
22: Evelyn showed the deputy Bethany's car was in the parking lot. It looked different than the last time she'd seen it.
13: That car was covered in dust, completely covered, like it had never been moved.
3: What was in the car?
5: The trunk was completely packed with her personal belongings and clothing. And at the bottom, we found a computer and three cell phones underneath of all of the junk.
22: Odd? Well, yes, but evidence of a crime? The detectives weren't so sure.
5: There's no obvious bloodstains. There's no obvious bullet holes in the walls. There's no weapon that's found inside of the apartment.
22: Still, at the apartment, the deputy got on the phone with Kim.
20: He asked me the question, "Do you think your daughter's in danger?" And, you know, he asked me again, and I'm like, "Yes, I think she's in danger."
22: Danger from what? Or who?

0: It had all been so confusing and frightening. What happened to Bethany Decker?
1: It was just like this foreign world, like could never even imagine.
0: For 3 weeks, her family had refused to dwell on awful possibilities. After all, they heard Bethany was still talking with friends on Facebook.
2: Several messages get sent to her sister, some friends.
0: Kim saw some of those direct messages from Bethany's Facebook. And one of them, Bethany said everything is fine, and later that she didn't want to talk.
3: Was it a relief? Did you think, oh, she's okay? Or,
1: yeah, maybe this is how she's like reaching out to us.
0: And so they had waited and tried very hard not to worry.
3: Why did it take so long for them to get in touch with the police?
2: Bethany was always good about reaching out to somebody in the family, even if she was mad at her mom or her grandmother. She'd still reach out to her sister. If she wasn't reaching out to her sister, she'd be talking to friends. So I believe it was a situation where everybody thought that Bethany was just communicating with someone else.
0: The investigators, however, took a much less optimistic approach.
4: Detectives back then searched the wooded areas all around her apartment.
2: We moved out into using four-wheelers and cadaver dogs and bloodhounds into the fields around the apartment complex. We started using our dive team to search retaining ponds that were near the apartment complex.
0: But they had a big disadvantage. They were way behind. Bethany had been missing for almost 3 weeks by the time they were called in. Who knew what evidence might have been lost?
4: There was a trash compactor. That trash compactor could have been dumped 3 or 4 times or more before we got to search it.
0: But still, Kim and her family desperately needed Bethany to be okay. In so many ways, she was the beating heart of the family. Their Bethany, the sweet and generous one.
5: Love you, Mom. You're the best.
6: A lot of people, when you're in a conversation, they're talking about themselves. But Bethany was always the kind that wanted to know about you and how you were doing.
0: She'd been born in Hawaii. And an island girl style seemed to stick, said her sister Ashley.
7: She'd wear the flip-flops, and she'd have just the tan and the really gorgeous hair.
0: Growing up, Bethany was a sister to her three younger siblings, but also a kind of mom assistant.
1: She really liked being the leader, you know, of the kids, and, you know, whether it's cleaning house, doing chores.
3: Always wanted to sort of do something to help somebody else. Is that the idea?
1: Absolutely. Absolutely. Like, I didn't have to ask her to make dinner or to do the dishes or to do things that, like, she just did them.
3: It's a pretty rare thing, isn't it?
1: It is a rare thing.
7: I just loved everything that she did. Everything. Everything that she wore, everything that she did. Everywhere that she went, I wanted to do the same thing.
0: Who wouldn't want to be like Bethany? She made life look effortless. Honors program, marching band, lots of friends. When it came time for college, she had her pick of schools.
1: She ended up going to George Mason University in Fairfax, Virginia, and she saw there was a brand new major called Global and Environmental Change. And she had always had a heart for the environment and making the world a better place.
0: Bethany visited home often, and during one particular visit, she shared some news.
1: She mentioned that she met somebody while doing laundry at school.
0: That someone was Emil Decker. He was in a fraternity in ROTC.
3: How did the two of them connect with each other? Were they the same? Were they opposites? What were they like together?
1: Complimented. They complimented each other.
7: I think their two personalities really balanced each other because she was big and bold and loud, and he was a very calm, but a very gentle personality in comparison.
0: In a little more than a year, they went from college sweethearts to newlyweds, and in a blink, they were parents too. They named their little boy Kai.
3: Did she take to motherhood pretty easily?
1: Very natural. Bethany, like, loved him more than anything. Just the way she would dress him and sing to him and you know, talk about, you know, his future.
7: He got a very dramatic personality from his mom when he was baby, especially. You know, if you'd hold him up in front of the mirror, he'd just start big pout. Just really, really funny, but adorable. Bethany would take endless pictures. She was obsessed.
0: Emil was in the National Guard now, too. And his military work often took him away, sometimes far away. And family had been pitching in to help look after Kai while Bethany was at work or school. Eventually, Kai moved in with Kim full-time. That's why this ominous feeling could no longer be denied, because Bethany would never go so long without seeing her boy.
7: It kind of just sank in my chest. Like, I just steadily got this cold pit, and it just got worse and worse as I, like, started realizing something's really wrong. But that only happens on TV. That couldn't happen here.
0: But it was happening here, and it was all people were talking about. Bethany Decker, her husband Emil, and what's this? Another man?
3: The ultimate motive.
2: Exactly.
8: 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Two taps later, Claire says nope to the charge and Wells Fargo is on the case. 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

0: By the time Bethany Decker had been missing for over a month, she was the focus of intense community speculation. And some of it was about him.
1: There's people out there casting suspicion on Emil.
0: Emil, Bethany's husband. As police interviewed family and friends, they learned the couple was no longer living together. Well, that detail fed the gossip machine.
1: You've got all these people believing that he must have had something to do with it.
0: And there was more. Bethany had been living with a new man before she went missing and was pregnant, presumably with the new man's child. And Emil knew all this.
2: The ultimate motive.
1: Exactly. So he's being looked at, he's being tried in public.
0: When investigators started looking into it, Emil was deployed way off in Afghanistan. But then they discovered, first from people who'd seen him and then from military records, Emil was home on leave when Bethany was last seen alive.
1: So they had contacted the military and got permission to speak to Emil, and Emil got leave and was able to come back to Loudoun County. He came back to the sheriff's office.
0: Came with an attorney who was by his side as he told detectives about the last time he'd seen Bethany, which was at her grandmother's house that last day when she fired off all those text messages and then left in a hurry. Emil said he rushed after her.
1: She's driving back home, and Emil attempts to follow her, and they stop at a local gas station. He has a conversation with Bethany, fills her tire up. She had a tire that was going low on air. Tried to convince her not to continue going back to Ashburn.
0: But Bethany wouldn't listen, he said, and just took off, apparently back to her apartment a good hour's drive away. And it was late at night, he said, so he pulled off the road and slept for a bit in his car.
1: He said he was a little too embarrassed to go back to the grandmother's residence, and Bethany continued back to Ashburn.
0: Detectives pressed Emil. What happened to his marriage? And he blamed their problems on the very real demands of his military service.
1: His obligations with the guard took him away from their marriage for extended periods of time. She was working as a waitress, she was going to school, and she was raising their son.
2: That is tough. I mean, not only an awful lot for one person, a responsibility for one person, one young person to shoulder.
1: Absolutely. And she's at the same time getting high grades at school, taking high-level courses. She's got a lot on her plate.
0: And although detectives discovered Bethany had a new man, Emil hadn't given up on their marriage. In fact, the week before she disappeared, he took her to Hawaii.
1: It was a trip that he had planned in hopes of saving their marriage. Knowing that Bethany was seeing another guy, knowing that Bethany was pregnant more than likely with another man's child at that point.
2: And he was okay with continuing to try to make this relationship work.
1: Yeah, he offered to raise this next child as if it was his own and try to save their marriage.
0: Bethany's mother had heard that, too.
2: He was trying to repair the relationship?
3: Yes, she had mentioned that to me. I think that time was very precious and that there was hope that the situation would be resolved.
0: It was quite a story, and detectives were paying close attention both to Emil's words and his body language.
1: He had an open body posture. He was forthcoming with information. His information didn't seem to change. He was accepting of his role in a situation, how he had made things harder on Bethany.
0: He wasn't angry, he said. He still loved her.
1: We recovered a whole bunch of videos from cell phone records that showed him sending love messages to Bethany, that he was upset that he wasn't going to be home for certain events or wasn't going to be home with her and Kai.
4: Decker, Virginia.
0: Here's a holiday message Emil recorded while stationed in the Middle East.
5: Specialist Decker,
0: a couple of months before Bethany disappeared.
5: And I just want to give a lovely shout out to my wife who lives in Fredericksburg, Virginia, and to my son, Kai. I love you and I miss you very much. Have a Merry Christmas.
0: Police let Emil go, knowing there was one other side of this love triangle. The other man, Ronald Roldan, who seemed to be living quite a different life from Bethany's husband.
1: We knew that he was a ladies' man. He was very outgoing, that he had a lot of friends, life of the party type.
0: They found him, of course, the talkative Ronald Roldan. A very curious man he would turn out to be.
4: Do you know what happened to him?

0: It was a kind of hell, that awful time of unknowing after Bethany vanished.
1: I can't even count how many flyers I passed out.
0: Her family knew it was bad. Of course they did. But they would not, could not stop searching. Here are Kim and her husband on NBC station WRC.
2: I'm praying and I have faith that she's safe.
0: All right, but they got the whole country talking about Bethany.
3: A young pregnant mother has gone missing.
0: Detectives, meanwhile, occupied themselves with hard realities. To them, the facts said homicide. So they tracked down the other man in her life, Ronald Roldan.
4: I started this. It is Friday, February 25th, and we are...
0: Investigators found him at his mother's house, where he seemed more than willing to talk about Bethany.
5: He's very engaging. He's painting the entire relationship with a rosy picture.
0: He said they met at a restaurant where they were both waiters.
6: So last March is when you met?
7: I think she started working there in March, like the beginning.
0: Around that time, the army had taken a meal away.
8: She was definitely alone in a way that I don't think even she was prepared for.
9: She'd never been alone before.
8: Yeah.
0: So she and Ronald struck up a friendship. Platonic, apparently. And Bethany being Bethany, she empathized when he told her his sad story.
1: I remember her telling us that there was a coworker at her work that had kids. She said he was kicked out of the place where he was staying, and so she offered him a place to stay.
0: With her. As a boarder, that is, nothing more. Until, apparently, it was something more. At least according to Ronald.
7: When she told me that she wanted us to, like, live together, I thought about it, because, you know, I was like, wow, you know, we haven't been seeing each other that long, and plus, you know, she's married, even though she's separated, but, you know, like, I had, like, strong feelings for her.
0: Something about this rosy picture didn't sit right with investigators. Especially when Ronald told detectives he was the father of Bethany's unborn child. But she had been missing a month, and he seemed unfazed.
10: Okay, Ronald, have a seat right there if you would.
0: So detectives called him to the sheriff's office for a second, more extensive interview.
11: The last day you saw her was that Saturday, right?
10: Yeah.
11: Okay.
0: Bethany had returned home sometime around 2 a.m. after spending the day with her grandmother, said Ronald. Seemed exhausted, went to bed, and then woke up in the morning and went out again.
10: I was in the kitchen, and she said, you know, she was like, all right, I'm going to go.
11: Okay.
10: I was like, all right, bye.
0: As far as he knew, said Ronald, Bethany was driving back to her grandmother's house across the state border in Maryland. So when he saw her car outside the apartment a couple of days later...
10: I was like, huh? I was like, wonder why her car's here. Yeah. And,
11: did you go over and look in it, or...
10: I didn't go and look in it. Went upstairs, and, you know, of course she wasn't there.
9: Did he adamantly deny that he was involved in her disappearance?
5: Yes. Yes. He continuously stated over and over again that she left on her own free will and accord, and that he had no clue where she went.
11: Where do you think she is right now?
10: I have no idea.
0: But when the detectives asked Bethany's family about Ronald Roldan, they got an earful.
5: I couldn't locate a single family member that had anything nice to say about Ronald.
0: At first, they said they thought Ronald was just a leech, taking advantage of Bethany's generous hospitality. But gradually, it seemed to them, he began to take her over, as if he was somehow in control of her.
1: He had to know where she was, and I had heard at a time that he had installed some software on her cell phone to be able to track her.
0: And then, this was alarming. Kai was about a year old and was dropped off at Kim's house with bruising around his eyes. Kim was told Kai hurt himself falling from a chair and found out later Ronald had been watching him.
1: The injury that he had with the blackness above his eyes was not aligned with him climbing up on a chair and falling backwards.
0: That's when Kai moved in with Kim full-time, with Bethany's blessing. And yet, she could not seem to shake the guy off, even as he grew ever more controlling and threatening. And even worse, Bethany confided, he'd become abusive.
12: It was at that time where she started to realize that this was a troubled person, but she couldn't get out of it. So she was in a relationship with somebody that was abusing her physically and emotionally and threatening her family.
0: Was she afraid to kick him out or just leave him? She seemed petrified all the time. And so her family had a kind of intervention.
1: We talked about restraining orders, which she was like, it's just a piece of paper and it's not going to help. We called the domestic abuse hotlines. We were creating a plan for her to be able to escape from this situation.
0: Emil was worried about Bethany, too. When he sneaked her off to Hawaii without Ronald knowing, it wasn't just about reconciling. It was to get her away from that man. But the whole time they were gone, Ronald texted incessantly, demanding she return. So, police had questions for Ronald.
11: Were you abusive to her?
10: Never.
11: Do you know that she did tell people that you were physically abusive to her?
10: No, I did not know that.
11: Never laid a hand on her?
10: Never. Never laid a hand on her. We never got in fights to the point where you're screaming at each other. Never, ever.
11: Do you want to know what happened to her?
10: Yes.
11: You do want to know?
10: Yes.
11: Do you know what happened to her?
10: No.
0: And then? This.
11: It would help us out a lot if you would agree to take a polygraph.
10: I have no problem helping you guys. But I think I need to speak with someone else.
11: Oh, okay. Someone other than us?
10: Yeah, I mean, like, I think I need to speak to a lawyer.
0: They had to let Ronald leave because, besides their suspicions, they had very little to go on. No murder weapon, no crime scene, no body. And as days piled up, a kind of limbo set in.
9: What's it like to watch a case kind of gradually go cold?
5: Frustrating. It's completely frustrating.
0: And it stayed that way for years. But just when Detective Mark Bush was about to give up hope, the phone rang.
5: My supervisor told me that I needed to head to Pinehurst, North Carolina.
0: Uh-oh. Now what?
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0: keeps you up at night. You wake up in the morning, it's the first thing on your mind. When you go to bed, it's the last thing on your mind.
1: Sergeant Steve Chauché was convinced Bethany Decker was dead and spent many days in this wooded area just 200 yards from her apartment searching for her remains.
0: This area is special to me because I used to drive around it not knowing where Bethany Decker was, but I said maybe I could get some kind of hint from her. I'd say, come on, Bethany, just give me some kind of sign, show me something, help me find you.
1: Thing was, all the detectives were convinced there was one guy who could tell them where she was, Ronald Roldan. But he was busy.
2: We were paying attention to where Ronald moved, what jobs he took on, who was he inviting into his life.
1: He found other women to date and new restaurants to work in. Life, for him, went on as usual, apparently. If Ronald was really their man, police needed a big break. And then, almost 4 years after Bethany vanished, they got one. Did they ever?
2: I got a phone call from my supervisor who told me that I needed to pick up everything and head to Pinehurst, North Carolina, because Ronald Roldan had shot his new girlfriend.
1: Detective Mark Bush worked the phone. Who was this new girlfriend? And how did she get mixed up with Ronald Roldan?
2: Vicki Willoughby was a waitress, and she was working at a steakhouse, and she just happened to be working with one of their new servers named Ronald Roldan. The two of them struck up a friendship that led to them becoming romantically involved.
1: Apparently, Vicki thought it was casual. But soon, Ronald changed, became controlling and threatening, she said, and then physically abusive. Eventually, Vicki saw an opening to leave him.
2: She finds out that a house that she had owned in North Carolina, I believe she was coming back into ownership of that house, or the renters of that house were leaving the house.
1: But Ronald followed her to North Carolina, she said, and refused to leave. So it was a small miracle that Detective Bush found her, hospitalized, but alive, thank goodness, and talking.
3: You were surprised she was able to talk at all?
2: Yeah, she lost an eye, had to undergo surgery, and the fact that she could talk was even more amazing, and the fact that she was able to recount what occurred seemed kind of unreal.
1: Here is Vicky's story, recorded right there in her hospital bed, with her broken neck, her bullet wounds, her purple bruises, still hooked up to machines and tubes that made her voice hoarse. But remarkably, she managed to tell police what happened when she refused to have sex with Ronald.
4: He came in the living room and started getting in my face. And then he kicked the ottoman, and then I knew it was over. Once he kicks the ottoman, he's going to kick you. He was dragging me around the room, I remember that.
3: Okay.
4: Screaming, don't get up, don't get up. He was punching me in the head, I think. Just kept hitting me over and over.
0: She's already been in fear for her life, and she hid a revolver under the couch. She grabs it with her left hand backwards and, putting her thumb in the trigger, shoots Ronald Roldan 2 times in the chest.
4: But then he took it from me, shot me right up close.
1: Ronald shot Vicki in her arm and her head, taking out her right eye.
4: And then once he shot me, he just kept beating me in the head. The blood was splattering everywhere. I tried to get away once, but he pulled me back. And then he was freaking out. He's like, oh, my God, I'm going to die. And he wanted to see his mother.
0: She flees the house, bleeding, bloody, hardly any clothes on.
4: That was scary. I couldn't see because of my eye. Took me 3 neighbors till I found somebody.
0: When the police arrive at her location, which is a neighbor's house, they gather the evidence. They go back to her house, and Roldan is dressed, had taken a shower, and he's on the phone with his mother. 2 bullet holes in him. You try that.
1: She had shot Ronald above his heart and in his gut, so he was rushed to the hospital too. Once he was healed enough, he was transferred to a holding facility on charges that included assault with a deadly weapon. Speaking from her hospital bed, Vicky was still terrified.
4: He's going to know I said all this stuff. You can't be saying this stuff. He'll get my kids. He already told me if I ever went to the authorities, ever, it'll get my kids.
1: She told the detective she'd lived under the threat of violence throughout her relationship with Ronald.
4: He said I could kill you right now if I wanted to. But he always makes sure that I know that he could kill me.
1: And then Vicky said the most extraordinary thing.
4: He killed her and got away with it.
1: Her? The her Vicky was referring to was Bethany.
4: I just know in my heart that he killed her.
2: His statement to her was, I've made one girlfriend disappear, I can do it again.
1: That sounded a lot like a confession. Would it finally be enough?
5: This is the sound of Claire cooking dinner at home. And that's the sound of a fraud alert from Wells Fargo, flagging a charge for a pricey restaurant in Paris. Considering Claire isn't in Paris right now, that seemed odd. To the bank and to Claire. Two taps later, Claire says nope to the charge, and Wells Fargo is on the case. However you make money work, Wells Fargo can work with that.
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5: This is the sound of Claire cooking dinner at home. And that's the sound of a fraud alert from Wells Fargo, flagging a charge for a pricey restaurant in Paris. Considering Claire isn't in Paris right now, that seemed odd. To the bank and to Claire. Two taps later, Claire says nope to the charge, and Wells Fargo is on the case. However you make money work, Wells Fargo can work with that.
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0: Ronald Roldan had a problem, a Vicki Willoughby problem. She'd been brave enough to tell detectives all about Ronald's violent behavior, giving North Carolina prosecutors solid evidence against him. Ronald wouldn't be able to skate by with a denial the way he'd done in the Bethany Decker case.
1: I think they knew that he was a danger and they had to put him away for as long as they possibly could.
0: But it's always a roll of the dice with a jury. And so the prosecutor ended the uncertainty and made a deal with Ronald. He pleaded guilty to assaulting and shooting Vicki in exchange for a minimum sentence of 6 years behind bars in North Carolina. Vicki's courage had breathed new life into Bethany's case, but it also gave detectives in Virginia a deadline. Find usable evidence to prove he killed Bethany, or watch him get away with murder.
2: We had a 2020 deadline that he was going to be released and deported.
0: Deported to his native Bolivia, making any future arrest infinitely more difficult. So one more time, Detective Bush combed through the case file. And this time, noticed something. In the Facebook messages, apparently sent by Bethany, but after she vanished.
1: I was able to put together almost a separate spreadsheet of IP addresses.
0: Nothing wrong with those IP addresses, if they all belonged to Bethany's devices, but they didn't.
1: Every time Ronald Roldan was checking his email or he was on his password-protected Facebook account, he

0: And so they took a chance and charged Ronald with second-degree murder. Shaniqua Clark Nelson and her colleagues would prosecute.
1: Had you ever tried a nobody case before?
2: I have never tried a nobody case. I've tried homicides, but never a nobody.
0: Without a body, any good defense attorney could say there wasn't even proof of a homicide, let alone any evidence of what Ronald allegedly did to Bethany.
3: Even if we're able to get this past 12 jurors, and they agree with us that he's our murderer, and we get our conviction, we still cannot go back to Kimberly Nelson and tell her what happened to her daughter.
0: And so the state made a deal. Ronald Roldan would plead guilty to second-degree murder in exchange for a 12-and-a-half-year sentence. There was one condition. Ronald had to tell them what he did to Bethany. In January 2023, almost 12 years after Bethany disappeared, Clark Nelson and Detective Bush went eye to eye with her killer, who sat next to his attorneys.
4: I'm ready for whatever question you have to ask.
0: Such as, of course, what happened?
2: He said that they were in their apartment that they shared, and there was an argument about Bethany going to work. She had actually called in to her job to take on a shift.
4: And she was trying to walk away from the conversation. I pushed her, and when I pushed her, she tripped over like her feet and hit the windowsill.
5: Was she bleeding?
4: No.
6: Any bruising, swelling going on at that point?
4: I'm sure, but I really don't remember.
0: Ronald said he put his fingers under Bethany's nose, and she wasn't breathing.
5: Why did you not call 911?
4: Just because I didn't think that they would believe what I had to say.
5: What did you think was going to happen if you called 911?
4: I was going to get arrested.
0: What do you believe really happened?
3: I think she finally got confronted with the Hawaii trip with Emil. And when she admitted that she had been in Hawaii with her husband, I think that flew him into a fit of rage. He choked her to death.
0: The next part of Ronald's story, though, felt true to Detective Bush.
3: When you start talking to him about the disposal, it's very matter of fact. It's very step one, step two, step three.
4: There was a bag in the apartment for Christmas tree removal, and I just put her inside of the bag.
0: Then Ronald took Bethany to the apartment complex's trash compactor.
5: Do you recall which part of the dumpster that you put her in?
4: It just has this like a sliding door.
5: When you put her inside of there, what, if anything, did you do?
4: After that, I closed it. Just walk back.
3: He's very much that sociopath who feels no remorse, who wants nothing to do with the person he's with other than what he can get from that person. And he's always got that next person lined up. He's always got that next person waiting in the wings to be taken advantage of.
0: Ronald Roldan will serve roughly 17 years for killing Bethany and assaulting Vicky. And then he'll be deported. After spending years searching for Bethany, investigators could at least finally tell her family where her body likely was.
7: When the trash compactor got dumped, it went to a landfill.
0: But recovering her remains? Probably impossible.
7: It would approximately be $5 million to try to recover her, if we could recover her.
0: Detectives played the video of Ronald's confession for Bethany's family.
8: It was very hard to hear the disregard for human life.
9: You're in a state of shock when you're hearing such things that you can't even believe that a human being would be capable of such violence and such horrific, heinous acts. And I can't allow myself to go there, because if I do, I won't be able to survive. I can't, so I don't.
0: There was some solace. Bethany's son, Kai, now lives happily with his dad, Emil. And any lingering suspicion that Emil had something to do with what happened to Bethany went away for good, finally.

0: Emile Decker ever tried to do was try to reconcile their marriage. All he ever did was help raise his son. All he ever did was serve his country. That every step of the way, he's always done what he's supposed to do or what would be expected of him.
1: He must have gone through a lot of, well, hell in the period of time between the murder and finally being absolved forever.
2: In the face of grieving for her and not knowing what happened to her, I don't know how he did it. He's incredibly strong.
3: 4 years, Bethany's family had kept looking and looking and hoping, and they couldn't save her, which is why they wanted to tell her story, to save the next Bethany.
1: So what do you want people to take away from her story?
4: What I would probably say is if you are in a bad situation, then get help. Don't believe lies that there is no hope and that there isn't a way out. There is.
5: That's all for now. I'm Lester Holt. Thanks for joining us.
6: I'm caught up in a horrific story. I've stayed in the shadows for 3 years. It's the first time I've ever spoke. The fear was terrible. My life will never be the same.
5: Dreamed of making it big.
7: I remember him telling us, I'm going to make millions of dollars and we're all going to be rich.
5: And in the oil fields of North Dakota, a glamorous couple said they could make his dreams come true.
8: They look like Ken and Barbie. They're perfectly white teeth and they're tans.
6: Everyone wants the fairy tale.
5: But fairy tales don't end in murder.
9: Oh my God, somebody shot my husband.
10: It happened instantly. It's like somebody ambushed him.
5: The only witness, his wife. With an unlikely story.
11: A masked man shooting her husband and leaving her alive. I'm worried self. Did she hurt somebody? Did she get one of the children to do it?
5: Or was the answer buried in this boomtown? Who's with outlaws?
12: Everyone saw this big pot of gold and they were willing to fight and kill each other over it.
5: An oil field gushing secrets and suspects.
7: Greed is what killed my dad. Greed is what caused all of this.
6: I trusted him. Con artist, trusted a sociopath.
3: Wild, isn't it? What can happen to a quiet little prairie town when oil comes along?
12: Yeah.
5: I'm Lester Holt, and this is Dateline. Here's Keith Morrison with A Dangerous Man.
3: Among the green and pleasant landscapes of American privilege is a fine historic rise of land called the South Hill. Here, for 100 years, has been the home of Spokane, Washington's elite in their Queen Anne and Craftsman mansions. Peace lives here. Quiet. Rectitude. And certainly not the kind of story we're about to tell. The kind of story with ambitious men, dark plots, and dames.
6: I asked him, I said, am I just the dumb blonde who missed it, or did everyone miss it?
3: The one so many people missed. Before that dreadful event here, in the wooded enclave of life's winners.
13: He thought that God was blessing him and my mom.
14: We thought we were walking on water.
3: Here they were, empty nesters, all alone in their grand house on the South Hill, convinced that their successes, their 6 grown kids, their good life, were products of an unflinching trust in God.
13: You know, he finally got out of the desert, and he was going to get into the promised land.
3: Yes, the promised land, riches beyond imagining, as the not-so-dumb blonde knew so well.
6: It was a madhouse. It was a wild west.
3: So maybe that's why the thing on the South Hill wasn't going to stay here.
6: My life will never be the same. I'm sorry.
3: It was winter time when it happened, Christmas season, 15th of December, 2013, a Sunday evening after church.
15: 911, what are you reporting?
9: Quick, oh Garfield, there's been shot. A man just came in our house and shot my husband, I think.
3: This is how our story began, in an ugly splash of violence and terror.
15: What's your address?
9: South Garfield.
15: Garfield,
14: hurry. Say that slower, whatever numbers.
9: If he hears me, he's going to shoot me.
3: But was this the beginning of the story? Or the end? That was the evening Spokane police detectives Brian Sesnick and Mark Burbridge were pulled into the strangest case of their careers.
11: It was the most unique homicide I'd investigated, and I knew that from the first moments of my involvement.
16: Really? Just you knew?
11: Yes.
3: It was Sesnick who drove over first to the address on South Hill. Sort of place a homicide detective can go a whole career without visiting a single time.
17: The house, it's in a very upper-class neighborhood.
16: Yeah. And the South Hill, that's like where you want to be in town.
17: Right. Right. I mean, the street that it's on, I'd never been to before. There's just
16: Why
17: not,
16: would you as a homicide
17: there's
16: detective?
17: Just not,
16: you're not
17: yeah,
16: going to go there.
17: There's
16: right?
17: just not crime up there in general, so it was very odd.
3: The home, the detective learned, belonged to a businessman named Doug Carlisle and his wife of many years, Alberta. First responders had arrived sometime earlier, put up their crime scene tape. Sesnick walked into the house.
17: It was just a weird scene, all in all. It was December 15th. There's Christmas music playing throughout the house as we're investigating.
16: That would be bizarre.
17: It was very bizarre. They're very religious people, so there's religious, you know, scripture written on the walls. And then you have this horribly violent and gruesome murder with the body laying on the floor that you're investigating. It was a very, very odd scene.
3: 63-year-old Doug Carlisle was lying on the kitchen floor, clearly the victim of a close-range shooting.
17: There was a lot of blood around the body, a lot of shell casings, a lot of bullets laying around.
16: How badly was this person damaged?
17: He'd been shot 7 times. It was obviously a very brutal attack. It wasn't just a one-time shot and then the person ran out.
16: Clearly somebody was making sure.
17: Correct. Whoever had done this, we knew that they wanted to make sure he didn't survive.
3: And whatever had happened here didn't appear to have been motivated by burglary or robbery. The entire house was locked up tight. Windows, doors.
17: You know, he still had his wallet. He had his cell phone. Walking throughout the house, everything was still in place. It hadn't been ransacked. Nothing was missing that we could find.
3: It was Alberta, Doug's wife, who had called 911 in what sounded like a state of abject terror. Arriving first responders had found her hiding in an upstairs closet. They took her downtown to talk to Burbridge.
18: Alberta, my name is Mark. I'm going to be the lead detective on the case.
9: I wanted to see my husband. He wouldn't let me see him.
3: The detective was ready to sympathize, of course, but his training, his instinct, his eye told him, not yet. Something looked a little off here.
16: What'd you make of her?
11: She's unique, and some of her responses threw up red flags and made me concerned about whether she was involved in this or not.
16: What kind of responses?
11: She didn't care about the police investigation. All she cared about was hugging her husband and praying for him and wanted to pray over her body, and she was very upset that the patrol officers would not let her do that.
9: I want my husband.
11: There's nothing we can do for your husband right now.
9: Well, I could have held him. I could have told him I loved him. I could have prayed for him.
3: And then, when the detective asked what happened...
9: This is what happened. We got home.
3: Alberta told a story. And neither the telling nor the story made any sense at all.
5: A man murdered in his own home. His wife, with a detailed account of exactly what happened, should be helpful to police, right?
11: I'm worried whether she had a motive, money, jealousy, a boyfriend, he has a girlfriend she's mad about.
5: When we come back, why Alberta's tale raised the eyebrows of investigators.
11: Rehearsed is a good word.
16: It sounded that way to you.
11: Yes, it did.
3: Mark Burbridge had seen a thing or two during his years on the police force, had heard all the lies and dodges, and witnessed floods of phony tears. So he paid careful, experienced attention when Alberta Carlisle told him what happened that Sunday evening in the house on South Hill.
11: What happened tonight?
9: We went to church. We went to a church function. Nothing... I don't know what happened. A hell happened. A nightmare happened. That's what happened.
11: Okay.
3: And?
11: What's your husband's
3: name? Alberta's story said Detective Burbridge just didn't add up.
9: All of a sudden I hear, it's okay, it's okay. And then I hear, back off, back off, back off.
10: And when I heard the back off, I looked and saw a man standing there in all black.
11: Her story was concerning about a masked man wearing all black coming into the house and shooting her husband and leaving her alive. Made me worried that maybe she'd hired a hitman or maybe she was making up the story and she was involved in what happened.
3: Thing was, the killer saw Alberta. She came right out and said so. They stared at each other, soul to soul. So why would a hitman leave an eyewitness alive? Unless she was in on it.
11: I'm worried whether she had a motive, money, jealousy, a boyfriend, he has a girlfriend she's mad about. Did she kill him herself? Did she hire somebody? Did she get one of the children to do it? These are all my concerns.
3: Besides, said Burbridge, he's seen many people caught by sudden violence and grief, and Alberta was agitated, certainly. But to his practiced eye, her emotional reaction was somehow flat, as if practiced. It bothered him.
18: How long had you been home?
10: It happened instantly when we got home. It was like somebody ambushed him.
3: The way she told her story about a masked man killing your husband in 42 years.
17: It almost seemed like it was rehearsed, or like she'd thought about this, and what could I say?
11: Rehearsed is a good word.
3: It sounded that way to you.
11: Yes, it did.
3: But you don't have to take it from the detective. We were able to arrange an interview with Alberta, too.
14: My whole life was over as I knew it.
3: Alberta told us that when she and her husband returned from church that evening, they drove through the gate of their property as usual.
14: He goes, I'll get the gate, you get the door.
19: Did everything look pretty much the same as when you left?
14: No. No, it just didn't feel right. So I started to head up the stairs by this time, and I got all the way to the top of the stairs, and I started down the hall when I heard muffled noises, headed right back down the stairs. And I got down all the way to the bottom stairs. I called out to Doug, and I said, Doug, is somebody here? And I looked to my left. The man was standing right in front of the doorway.
19: And how far away from you?
14: 10 feet at the most, 9 feet. And I looked at him, and it was a man, all in black, and he had a mask on. And he had a gun pointed where I knew my husband was standing.
19: So you couldn't see Doug.
14: I couldn't see Doug. This man. I only saw this man in black. He had a mask on. Only thing I could see was his eyes. And he looked at me. He never moved the gun. And he blinked 3 times. And I thought, why is he blinking at me? And
19: I would think, why is that guy in my house holding a gun?
14: What I thought was, oh my God, what do I do? He's gonna kill me before I get up the stairs. I pulled myself up the rail, up the stairs, and because my legs wouldn't work. And I was just starting down the hall when I heard multiple shots.
19: Did you realize right away what must have happened?
14: Oh, absolutely. I knew my husband had to have been shot. And so I thought, I gotta hide.
3: Alberta ran toward a closet on the home second floor, she said, shut the door, and called 911.
20: Stay on the line for me, okay?
10: Oh, my God, somebody shot my husband, I think. Oh, God, hurry, find me. I'm hiding in my closet.
20: Okay, I want you to stay on the line.
19: Do you remember what it felt like in there? What you felt like?
14: Oh, sheer desperation. Just sheer desperation and just this overwhelming need to go to my husband. I wanted to go to him. I wanted to comfort him. I wanted to tell him I loved him. I wanted to tell him it was going to be okay. I wanted to pray for him.
10: Oh, please hurry, please. Just look, please. He fired shots, like 6 shots. He had a gun and he was dressed in black.
3: When the police arrived, they found Alberta in the closet.
14: I said, I want to go to my husband. They said, well, they're working on him. And I said, no, I want to go see him. Please let me go to my husband. And they said, no, you can't go down there.
19: Did you ever get to see him that night?
14: No, no.
3: Now Alberta found herself face to face with Detective Burbridge, trying to get him to believe a story about a masked killer who stared right at her and yet left her alive to tell the tale.
19: I mean, that sounds a little made up almost.
11: Yes, it does. Sounds Hollywood.
19: Have you ever heard of a case where somebody laid eyes on a witness to him killing someone and didn't take any action?
11: I've never had that happen.
16: So you would have expected
0: something, yes.
16: Yeah.
0: At least an attempt.
3: But there was something in Alberta's story that night that did make sense. Before the murder, as she and Doug drove to church, she said, they saw something out of place.
14: There was a van kind of sitting right up against the curb, a white van.
19: Like it didn't belong there or something?
14: Yeah.
3: A white van. As police canvassed the neighborhood after the murder, a witness across the street said she saw it too.
17: She had come home around 5 o'clock that evening and noticed a white van parked in front of her house. And it was parked in a way that it made her nervous to the point she thought maybe someone was breaking in.
19: Well, I mean, why would she be suspicious of a van?
17: Right. It was a van she'd never seen before. And in that neighborhood, everyone knows everyone.
3: Question was, what did the white van have to do with the murder of Doug Carlisle? Or, the cops wondered, with his wife, Alberta.
5: Coming up, a neighborhood security camera. What tales would it tell?
17: We actually saw that suspect and saw the path that he ran.
16: Could you tell who it was?
17: All you could really see is that it was a subject, appeared to be muscular build, wearing all black.
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0: Up here on Spokane's Tony South Hill, beat cops and detectives fanned out around a neighborhood utterly unused to violent crime. Well, downtown at police headquarters...
1: This is a secure building, so if you need to go somewhere, knock on the door, okay?
2: What, I'm in jail?
0: The victim's wife, Alberta Carlisle, told a crazy story about a man in black bursting into the house, killing her husband, looking her square in the eye, but leaving her alive. So, Burbridge wondered, did she hire him?
3: In my world, wives kill husbands, so the relationship is a probability.
0: But then, up at the house, they heard a curious story from a neighbor. That very evening, for a couple of hours before the shooting, a mysterious white van was parked just across the street from the Carlisle's house.
4: 911, what are you reporting?
5: Hi, I called Crime Check because there's a suspicious vehicle in front of my house like 30 minutes ago, and now they just came back and they're just sitting there and I'm really freaked out.
0: Of course, in many, if not most, neighborhoods in America, a parked white van might not attract a bit of attention.
5: Maybe I'm just being paranoid, but it's really bizarre that a van like that would be in this neighborhood.
0: But this is the South Hill, after all. Nondescript white vans don't just show up and hang around here. So the neighbor noticed. And then Doug Carlisle winds up murdered.
3: We didn't know if it was related or not, but it was obviously something that we considered immediately.
0: And again, this being the South Hill, another neighbor had the wherewithal to provide a special kind of help.
3: Homeowner in the neighborhood had a video camera that covered his driveway, and we picked up what we thought was the van about 2 hours before the murder.
0: Here it is, that video. And sure enough, a white van coming and going on the streets of South Hill that night. But did it have anything to do with the murder? And what about that man in black Alberta said she saw? If he actually existed, hired killer or whatever, he must have waited somewhere around the house for the Carlisles to get back from church. He could have killed Doug Carlisle, then possibly escaped in that white van. No one saw anyone going out the front door, but what about back here, behind the house? They called in a tracking dog, stood back, and watched.
3: Basically, the track went through some arborvitae, over a little fence, through the neighbor's backyard, and in the very back corner of their yard is a gate that was left open. And just before the gate, there was a puddle of water, and there was a good footprint in that puddle of water, and it was apparent that it was fairly recent.
6: Could be your guy.
3: Could be our guy. Just beyond that, just outside the gate, there was a what appeared to be a welding glove lying in the leaves.
6: A welding glove?
3: A welding glove. So right away we thought, is this something that may have been dropped? But it was odd enough, and in a place that we knew the suspect had run after the incident, that we ended up collecting it as evidence.
6: Not really knowing whether that had anything to do with your murder.
3: Correct. We didn't know. We, in something like this where it's a complete whodunit, you know, you take everything and hope something ends up helping your case.
0: They kept looking. So did the dog. Just beyond where the welding glove was found was a small wooded area, and across the street an elementary school, which meant, maybe, the school's security system could get them a picture of the guy.
3: Another detective was able to get that video almost immediately.
0: And sure enough, when they looked at the video, there he was.
3: We actually saw that suspect and saw the path that he ran.
6: Could you tell who it was or care very much about him?
3: It was very grainy video. All you could really see is that it was a subject, appeared to be muscular build, wearing all black.
0: All black. He was hard to make out, but there he was in the video, the elusive man in black, running toward a main road. When Detective Burbridge arrived and got a look at this.
3: I've done a lot of homicides, and at that point I thought that this was a professional hitman, probably unrelated to our victim at all, or the person involved in this, and I went and found my lieutenant. I knew that this was going to be a very complicated investigation, and we needed a lot more manpower to get very fast on the case further down the road.
0: And so in a matter of hours, detectives were called in from all over the department. Time off was canceled. So many questions to answer. What else did the neighbors see? What did that welding glove have to do with anything? And who was the man in black? And a more basic question: was Alberta Carlisle involved in a plot to kill her husband?
7: Coming up.
8: The closer I got to the Lord, it's like
7: the further we got apart.
8: Even Alberta admits their marriage had seen its share of trouble.
7: I did something drastic. I left him without his knowledge.
9: Take the kids with you?
7: Of course.
0: As police combed the South Hill, looking for evidence and suspects in the murder of Doug Carlisle, his wife, Alberta, had no idea that her behavior had raised alarms.
10: Who cares about stupid evidence?
0: But Police 101, the victim's nearest and dearest, often becomes prime suspect number one, and Alberta, with her wild story, was certainly no exception. And then Detective Burbridge was able to get a close look at the early evidence, and especially that video of the running man in black. And
3: immediately it became apparent to me that whoever did this had reconnoitered the scene and spent time planning this because of the very elaborate escape route. Made me concerned that Alberta was probably telling the truth about who was involved and what happened.
0: When Burbridge saw all that planning, along with the videotape showing a man in black, he thought it far less likely Alberta Carlisle was anything but a victim. But in her brain, while the detectives kept going on about this question or that, two thoughts blocked out all else. Her desire to see her husband and an overwhelming need to tell her children what happened.
7: I went to call them and I couldn't even see the numbers. I was just frantic. And I said to the police, help me. And then I thought, wait, you can't help me. You don't even know who I'm looking for.
0: But finally, an hour away in the town of Moses Lake, the phone rang at the home of Shane Carlisle.
11: I received a call from my mother. We were hanging ornaments on the Christmas tree. And she said that, just in a kind of a screaming panic, Shane, you're dead. You're dead. He was shot 6 times.
9: You called everybody?
11: Yeah. Yeah. Yeah, the thought hadn't even sank in yet. It was just a straight up, okay, let's get to work. Let's figure out what we have to do. I started contacting everybody, and, you know, I'd have to listen to everybody's cries and screams over the phone.
0: The Carlisle's eldest, Melanie, was at her own daughter's ballet recital across the state near Seattle.
12: He goes, Dad's been shot. And I said, what do you mean Dad's been shot? Dad has been killed.
0: And so Melanie greeted her daughters after the recital with the news about Grandpa.
12: Oh, they love their Grandpa. He was the greatest to them, to all three of them. They had really good relationships with him.
0: It was a relationship that almost wasn't for any of them. Doug and Bertie, as he liked to call her, were teenage sweethearts, married young. And as often happens, even as their family grew, their marriage shriveled.
9: What happened?
7: Life happens.
0: Bertie found God. Doug did not.
7: The closer I got to the Lord, it's like the further we got apart.
0: Until it became clear to Bertie, she won't go into detail, that she and Doug were doomed. Unless...
7: I did something drastic. I left him without his knowledge.
9: Take the kids with you?
7: Of course.
9: So you went off on your own with 4 kids?
7: Mm-hmm. No job, no nothing. Yeah. To a city I didn't know.
0: To Seattle, 350 miles from the little town in Oregon where they lived back then. Her church kept her going. Well, Doug... Well, here's the story according to Bertie. He kept guns, said Bertie. Lots of them. And, lost and alone, he decided to use one on himself.
7: As he crawled toward those guns, he said that he heard this horrid voice that said, he's mine. And then he heard another voice that said, no, he's not. He belongs to me. And he said it was a thunderous, authoritative, shook the whole room voice. And the next thing he knew, he felt arms picking him up and putting him on the bed.
9: He told you this?
7: Yes, he told me this months later.
0: Quite a story. The one that got Doug saved and back with his family. After that, he started an excavation business. And as his kids grew up, 6 of them, many followed him. It became the family business.
12: He's a salesman. You know, he can talk you into something.
9: A charmer.
12: Yeah, totally. Total charmer.
9: What was his business philosophy? I mean, was he a numbers crunching guy, or was he a handshake guy? What sort of?
12: He was a handshake guy. He expected his word, and a handshake was good, and he knew it was. He expected that of others, and that isn't always true.
0: And there were setbacks. Two bankruptcies, trouble with the IRS, a string of failed businesses, and fallings out with business partners who accused Doug of being less than honest and of not paying his bills.
9: How would Doug react to those?
7: He never gave up, and we always took care of what we owed, and we would move forward.
0: And as he entered midlife, Doug Carlisle seemed content doing deals. Well, his son Shane and Seth ran the business.
13: You give the shirt off his back to anybody.
11: He just had a huge heart. Huh. He had enough room in it for everybody. Yeah, huge heart.
9: And taught you what you know.
11: Absolutely. Every aspect of business, every aspect of life.
0: When the kids were grown, Doug and Bertie ended up in Spokane to be near their favorite church, whose pastor preached the prosperity gospel. That is, the idea that God rewards true belief with financial success. Well, they certainly looked successful when they bought that sprawling house on the South Hill.
13: They wanted to get an older house like that. It was just something they loved. But they also always wanted all the family to come for all the holidays and spend it with them.
9: So there's a bedroom for everybody.
13: And we all had our own room. Yeah. It worked out pretty good.
9: Did it look to you as if your dad and your mom were finally at the place where they were on the top of the hill?
12: They were doing the best I ever saw them do. They were happy. They had got it. They'd figured it out.
0: But now Doug Carlisle was dead, and detectives tallied up the signs of his earthly wealth. Still parked in the drive, Alberta's new Mercedes, Doug's new pickup. And inside in Doug's office, documents detailing the family's fortune.
14: There was a lot of financial paperwork, and the ones that struck me immediately was there was loan paperwork that it appeared Mr. Carlisle had filled out. For different businesses, and they had his net value at between $6 and $12 million, depending on which piece of paper you looked at.
0: And then there were the documents the detectives couldn't read. That is, the ones written in Arabic. Who was Doug Carlisle? Successful, God-fearing businessman? Or what?
8: Coming up.
12: I remember him telling us, you know, I'm going to make millions of dollars, and this is going to be it, and this is going to be for our family, and, you know, we're all going to be rich.
8: Investigators take a hard look at Doug's business practices. Had he made any enemies?
9: They may have a reason to be pretty mad at you.
14: Our suspect list kept growing.
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0: It was obvious now. No getting around it. Spokane Detectives Burbridge and Sesta took a look at the clues dug up that first night. Surveillance video showing a white van circling the area. Alberta's story about a masked shooter dressed in black. The video of a black-clad man running away. All that could mean only one thing. This was a hit, a professional killing. Which begged the question, why would anyone want to kill a beloved, God-fearing grandfather? Murdered while Christmas music filled his big old house.
1: It was almost a surreal scene. You know, the house is decorated for Christmas, Christmas music playing.
0: Perhaps some answers would come from what detectives found in Doug's office. Documents, half in English, half in Arabic. And those they could read were very interesting indeed.
1: There was pre-filled out paperwork promising, you know, 100% return on investment in 90 days if you'd invest in their company.
2: So it appeared that your victim had been promising people huge returns on investment.
1: Correct. He had a whole binder with paperwork, and it included names of people who had bought into this and invested.
0: Wait a minute. Who offers a 100% return so fast? Was this for real? The names, reports, and records all seemed to be related to one thing.
1: We ended up finding a lot of paperwork related to the oil business in North Dakota.
0: The oil business? Why that? Doug Carlisle, remember, was an excavator, not an oil man. But of course, a whole army of ambitious, hard-working men had fled established careers to grab for a piece of the wealth dangled so enticingly by North Dakota's oil fracking boom. Thus were prairie towns on sudden steroids and man camps bursting with pent-up testosterone. By the time Doug met his awful fate in December 2013, the wild black gold rush around the Bakken oil fields had peaked. But investors looking for a big payday wouldn't have known that yet. And with great wads of eager cash, they chased a stake in what they hoped might be billions still in the ground. Apparently, Doug Carlisle was one of them. According to his family, he got turned on to oil by a friend who knew a guy.
3: He told us about North Dakota. Hey, it's booming there. You should go check things out and see what's happening.
0: First, Doug partnered in a trucking company that served North Dakota's many oil rigs, an outfit called Blackstone, started by the guy his friend introduced him to. And then, opportunity knocked. One of those opportunities of a lifetime, ordained from above, according to Doug.
4: The whole thing kind of fell into his lap, and I think he thought that that was his calling from God, is to move forward in that lease.
0: An oil lease, that is. A lease that would give Doug and any partners he could bring in the exclusive right to drill for oil on 640 acres of land on the MHA Indian Reservation. The catch was that sort of opportunity doesn't come cheap.
5: So you had to raise some money.
3: Oh, yeah. The lease was almost $2 million.
0: And to raise that, Doug Carlisle tapped his friends around Washington State, his business partners, even his kids.
4: I put $100,000 into it, and it wasn't for a return on it or anything. You know, it was to help him with his dream to fulfill that.
0: But the next step to fulfilling Doug's dream was even more daunting. Finding investors to pay for drilling as many as 8 wells on the property. And that price was much steeper. More than $100 million, but the potential payoff was immense. And Doug firmly believed God's will, a reward for his faith.
3: We thought we were walking on water, you know, with the whole deal. We thought, this is a miracle.
6: I remember him telling us, you know, I'm going to make millions of dollars, and this is going to be it, and this is going to be for our family, and, you know, we're all going to be rich.
3: We sat on the couch one day, and he said, what would you do if you had all the money you could ever want? I said, so if we had this money, then we would use it to serve the Lord, to serve ministries, to serve people, our family.
0: But now all those good intentions, all those dreams were gone. Now detectives slogged through the paperwork on Doug Carlisle's desk. Those documents in Arabic turned out to be a scam a con man was trying to run on Doug. But Doug, they could see, had been making promises, too, to investors. Promises he couldn't keep. And he must have known it. 100% return, practically overnight. Impossible.
2: Meaning these were partners who had come in, And now he may owe them a tremendous amount of money.
1: Correct.
2: They may have a reason to be pretty mad at him.
1: And our suspect list kept growing.
2: How many partners did that guy have anyway?
7: About 10 that we could find. There may be more.
0: Detective Burbidge began calling Doug's partners and discovered, though most of them lived in or around Washington, any one of them who could be considered a person of interest was hundreds or thousands of miles away from Spokane the night Doug was murdered.
7: It concerned me greatly. I just don't believe in coincidences like that.
2: Well, it's a coincidence that they just happened to be not there.
7: Correct.
2: In other words, they may have planned not to be there when something was going to happen.
7: Yes, sir.
2: Where do you go? I mean, do you know which one to target or which?
7: I was running this investigation eventually in about 8 directions, trying to eliminate a lot of business partners, seeing if Mr. Carlisle had a secret life. Did he owe somebody else some money because he had a lot of failed business dealings in his other businesses? And so I had a lot of concerns.
0: Angry ex-business partners? Angry current business partners? What, if anything, did she have to do with it?
8: Yeah. I mean, obviously, I didn't know at the time what he was doing.
9: Coming up, detectives learn about a charismatic couple knee-deep in Doug's oil venture.
10: They look like Ken and Barbie. They're perfectly white teeth and they're tans.
9: Did they know anything about the murder? And then, finally, investigators have someone to question.
7: I'd researched his criminal history and knew that he had a very significant criminal history, so I was concerned that was he my hitman?
11: We're going to start talking about some things honestly here.
12: Okay, that's fine.
11: People tell me you're the shooter.
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0: Alberta Carlisle was inconsolable.
3: Instantly, that night. That night, I lost everything.
0: Alberta's eldest daughter, Melanie, left her own family for a while to stay with her mom, try to keep her sane.
6: She would wake up screaming every single night, and there was nothing I could do besides just hold her. It was horrible.
0: The very thing the Carlisles hoped would create wealth, security, happiness, had brought instead nothing but grief. But remember, this, the evidence suggested, was a hit job. Somebody must have ordered Doug's execution. So now the detectives tried to figure out who.
4: Do you guys have any disputes with anybody?
3: Yes.
0: Inevitable, probably, when high-stakes investors go after a prize like an oil lease. And Doug had been promising potential investors returns that, so far, just hadn't materialized. Any number of partners might have felt they'd been taken for a ride. But who? Alberta, who is no longer a suspect, offered a possibility.
4: Who do you have a dispute with?
3: His name is James Hendrickson.
0: James Hendrickson. He was the man who'd gotten Doug interested in the oil play in the first place. The man who, with his wife Sarah, were known as the Barbie and Ken of the oil patch. This guy worked for them. His name is Rick Airy.
10: For lack of a better term, they stuck out like a couple of turds in a punch bowl.
0: Well, one way to put it. James met Sarah at a drive-through coffee stand. She was a barista.
18: What was he like?
8: He's very cool, calm, collected, you know. Older man, good looking. It was fun. You know, fun, and we'd always go out. He was nice. It was easy. You know, I never thought I'd ever marry him or go do business with him.
0: But that's what she did. They moved to the oil patch in 2011, got married in Minot, North Dakota. And by 2013, he was the charismatic face of a major trucking operation called Blackstone. And she was the blonde on his arm and a senior company official. Sarah signed the checks. Blackstone was the business Doug first invested in before he got interested in the oil lease. It was a big operation, 100 trucks hauling water to and from oil fracking sites, very profitable. James let it be known that he was backed by a $1 billion trust fund.
10: You know, I was like, this guy's a winner.
2: A lot of money around, they were doing well.
10: Absolutely.
2: Was the company making money? Seemed
10: yes, it sure seemed like it.
0: And James was tough and buff, an old man.
10: It'd be 20 degrees outside, and he'd be wearing a t-shirt. Everyone else has got a little shiver. He's like standing there shivering, but he's making sure his arms are pumped up.
2: He's a buff guy.
10: Yeah, he wants you to see his guns. He's showing them off, and then they're perfectly white teeth and they're tans, and they look like Ken and Barbie. They didn't fit in at all.
0: Not a nickname Sarah took to, mind you.
8: No, I feel like I have somewhat of a brain. I don't want to just be called a Barbie.
12: Well, you're living in a town of men.
8: Mm-hmm. 92 to 1.
12: Jacked up on testosterone.
8: Oh, yeah. I mean, it was rough. I hated it. It was miserable. Every day was a plan on how to get out. But
12: with him, presumably?
8: Well, yeah. I mean, we wanted to leave the oil field, but he just saw so much opportunity and money. He's just like, one day we'll get there.
0: Doug Carlisle liked James and Sarah's entrepreneurial style a lot. So when the chance to buy an oil lease came up, they went in on it together. James kicked in $600,000. Doug, only $40,000. They needed $2 million, remember? Yet Doug was saying he'd be taking over. There were disputes then over control and money, and accusations flew. In fact, said Doug's son, Seth.
15: He basically said, I'm concerned with what James is going to try to do.
2: That was serious.
15: And he said that, you know, if anything happens to me, you know, it's James Hendrickson.
0: But, like the other partners, James Hendrickson was far away when Doug was killed, 700 miles away, in Watford City, North Dakota. Detectives pinged his phone, confirmed it. And then something happened that seemed straight out of some noir detective novel. Detective Burbridge put out a plea for information from anybody who had done business with Doug Carlisle. And what do you know? In walked a guy who could just as easily have been a murder suspect himself.
18: Robert, thanks for coming down voluntarily.
0: His name was Robert DeLeo, career criminal, gang member, and sometimes a police informant. He'd served time in prison on manslaughter, drug, weapons charges.
7: I had researched his criminal history and knew that he had a very significant criminal history, so I was concerned that was he my hitman, or what was his involvement in this?
0: DeLeo knew Doug Carlisle. He also knew James Hendrickson. Why was he here? To tell the cops, just in case they were wondering, that he didn't have anything to do with the murder.
19: That's my
18: Did you
19: point.
18: Shoot Doug?
19: No.
18: Did you drive somebody up there to
19: no,
18: shoot Doug?
19: No, I had nothing to do with it. Nothing.
0: But Burbridge had seen a thing or two. He pushed.
18: Well, we're going to start talking about some things honestly here.
19: Okay,
18: and I'm going to have a heart-to-heart with you.
19: Okay, that's fine.
18: People are telling me you're the shooter.
19: As a hell no. You know what? That night, I was in Watford City, North Dakota.
2: You went after him pretty hard, right? Actually accused him of murder?
7: I did.
2: How did he respond to that?
7: He denied it and didn't even flinch.
2: Did you think he was your guy?
7: I did not think he was the guy.
2: So why'd you do that?
7: Sometimes you do things, try to pressure people or put them under pressure to see their reaction, and he did not flinch.
0: The detectives asked DeLeo to take a polygraph, and he did.
2: Did he pass the test?
7: Yes, he did.
0: So, curious, certainly. But a real lead or a dead end? Hard to know. So Burbridge and his team of investigators kept working other leads. And Christmas happened, sort of.
6: It was really a rough Christmas. I look back on pictures. We had smiles on our faces, but you weren't really smiling. And my mom, it was so hard to watch her because she wanted to give the grandkids gifts. But she was just like almost like a zombie. you can't just not have Christmas, you know? But nobody felt like it.
0: But grief wasn't all the family was feeling. A debilitating fear took hold, too. Whoever killed their patriarch might not be done.
4: We armed ourselves. I spent about $10,000 on a security camera system around the house. Went out and bought an attack dog, a German Shepherd.
0: Meanwhile, the detectives hit the road. And that's when they discovered something truly shocking. Doug Carlisle wasn't the only victim of the weird goings-on around the oil patch.
9: Coming up, for this investigator, a tantalizing tip at his fingertips.
1: A hair came up that basically said, beware of these two people.
9: And then a potential suspect gives cops the brush off.
7: He leaned out the door and slapped me on the shoulder, shut the door.
9: When Dateline continues.
0: Spokane Police Detective Mark Burbridge called in the troops. A few hours after the execution-style killing of Doug Carlisle in the kitchen of his big house on Spokane's South Hill, it was all too clear this had to have been a professional hit. Burbridge would need all the help he could get. And now, every available investigator, nearly 20 of them, chased the scattered clues.
2: Did you actually need them all?
7: Yes, I kept them busy. One detective, his whole job was to try to identify that white van.
0: Remember the white van the neighbors saw?
7: The van was unique enough because it was an after-factory extended van that they make for certain professions.
2: Okay.
7: And eventually, once we were able to identify the make and model, we had a Washington DOL provide us with all the vans registered in Spokane County, and there were 75 of them.
2: Which possibly fit that description.
7: Yes, sir.
0: Of course, every one of those vans had to be tracked down. And that welding glove, the one found outside a back gate. Maybe the killer dropped it as he escaped, or maybe it just happened to be there. They swabbed it for DNA anyway. They scoured social media, the internet, looking for connections, looking for anything. And then one night after Christmas, a couple of weeks after the murder,
1: I was at my desk and I got a hit on what's called a ripoff report, which I'd never heard of. But I clicked on it and a flyer came up that basically said, beware of these two people.
0: What do you know? The Ken and Barbie of North Dakota's oil patch, James Hendrickson and his wife, Sarah Kreveling, Doug's primary North Dakota partners.
1: It said they're known frauds. They're running fraud schemes in North Dakota, don't do any business.
0: Of course, as the detectives had figured out by now, rivalries, disputes, grievances were rife around that oil lease project in which Doug and James and others were involved. The ripoff report was put out as a flyer in stores and businesses all around the oil patch. It was payback, apparently, by one particularly disgruntled former partner. But then, not everybody was a Boy Scout. James, for example, had a criminal record going back to his teens. Anyway, when Detective Sesnick read the flyer, his eye landed on a very curious detail. One of James's employees, a man named Casey Clark, had up and disappeared.
1: I printed it off and handed it to Mark and said, hey, what do you think about this?
2: What did you think about that?
1: It was the first time we'd ever heard of that name.
0: So, who was Casey Clark?
10: He was funny, well-mannered.
0: Didn't take long to find out. Casey was an old friend of James Hendrickson. He'd moved to the oil patch specifically to work for Hendrickson at Blackstone, James' trucking company. Rick Airy knew him well.
10: So what'd you do?
20: The two of you.
10: We'd go up to the bar. We'd chase the girls. We'd do the normal things a guy would do during a boom, you know.
0: Rick and Casey were field superintendents for the trucking company, which Sarah was helping to run.
2: How were you involved in the business?
8: I worked directly with, the accountant, make sure they got signed off so we could get paid. You know, make sure payroll was turned in on time to the accountant.
2: Right.
8: So sort of the middleman for all the paperwork.
2: But you were really kind of a minor partner, if I can put it that way.
8: It was the James show.
2: Right.
8: For sure. As much as people saw me all the time.
0: Time off was rare. Eventually, Rick, Airy, and Casey made secret plans to work for a rival trucking company.
10: He was extremely worried about James finding out about this whole transition.
0: On February 22nd, 2012, Casey dropped briefly into Blackstone's headquarters and then was gone. So, did he leave in a huff? Or was it something else? Because nobody ever saw him again.
7: No sign of him at all, and he'd been missing for about a year, almost 2 years at that point.
2: Was Hendrickson ever questioned about it?
7: He had been questioned extensively and actually taken a polygraph with the North Dakota law enforcement.
2: And it passed?
7: Yes.
0: Still, James Hendrickson had to know something about Casey Clark and Doug Carlisle. And so the two detectives got in the car and drove 700 miles to Watford City, North Dakota.
20: With the wind chill, I believe it was 60 below when we were there.
0: Their destination, the home of James Hendrickson and his Sarah.
7: We went to the side door. From there, you can see the garage, and in the garage was a 2-year-old Bentley, flat tires kind of almost laying on its belly.
2: A Bentley, an almost new Bentley?
7: Yes.
2: Obviously not taken care of at all.
7: No.
0: Sarah answered the door, very pleasant, said the detectives, and went to get James.
2: How did James Hendrickson greet you? Did he, you know, tell you a story? Did he sit you down for a cup of tea? What?
7: He leaned out the door and slapped me on the shoulder and said, you know, it's too bad you drove all that way. My attorney told me not to talk to you. And then he shut the door.
2: And you got nothing?
7: Got nothing.
2: You got nothing except a kind of a rude reception, which might have told you something or not.
7: He's a big man. He was probably 5'10", 250 pounds of steroided rock muscle. He bragged he was benching over 500 pounds, and he looked like it. But I don't intimidate, and just kind of grew werewolf fangs when he reached out and tried to belittle me.
0: But nothing to do but suck it up and drive those 700 miles back home again, empty-handed. Along the way, Detective Sesnick got a blood clot. It nearly killed him. A month after Doug Carlisle's murder, they had suspects. Oh, yes. But nothing was coming together.

0: The very top of the paper is the word glove, and then there's show getaway route on Google Earth, practice with pistol.
1: What killer makes a to-do list?
2: Who does it point to?
3: Jackpot.
0: Jackpot.
4: Back from North Dakota, suspicious but empty-handed, Spokane detectives Burbridge and Sesnick got back to grunt work. Sesnick still recovering from a near-fatal blood clot.
5: I got ordered to go home I don't know how many times over the next couple days, but obviously I wasn't going anywhere.
4: And the case? Well, they knew they had something, but what exactly?
5: It was just one of those cases where we knew we were on the right track, but we also knew that there was a lot of work left.
4: And for the Carlisles, a lot of grief. Alberta was a barely functioning mess.
6: I didn't lose just my dad. I lost my mom, too, because she wasn't the same person for a really long time.
4: And adding insult, Doug's secrets were exposed for the whole world to see. That big house on the South Hill, heavily mortgaged. The fancy cars, not paid for. The paperwork that claimed he was worth millions, a facade. Doug Carlisle was flat broke, hadn't even bought life insurance.
7: Do you ever feel angry at all at Doug for not providing more, like an insurance policy or something?
8: No, not at all, because he was a very good provider all the days that he was alive, and I really didn't believe in insurance policies like that. I believed in trusting the Lord for our finances, and that's what we did.
4: Secrets. Just another casualty, as the little army of detectives searched the neighborhood for clues. Like, for example, the strange find that turned up on the killer's escape path, that weirdly out-of-place welding glove. They swabbed it for DNA on the off chance, really, just a shot in the dark, that something in or on that glove might match a known person, like a felon, say, whose DNA would be stored in a data bank. And how about that? It did.
9: What was the name?
5: Timothy Sukow.
9: Have you ever heard that name before?
5: I've never heard the name before.
9: Who was Timothy Sukow?
0: A violent individual. Been to prison for robbery.
9: What did you think when you found this out?
0: I thought this could be our guy.
9: Was he local?
0: He was local.
5: He was working at IRS Environmental, which is an asbestos removal company.
9: They don't drive around in white vans by any chance at IRS, do they?
0: I checked that list, and lo and behold, IRS Environmental was one of the companies that owned a van that matched our van in the video.
4: Well, well, well. What were the chances? Timothy Sukow must have been the muscular man in black seen on this video, running for dear life toward the equally mysterious white van. They looked him up. He lived in the suburbs. A wife, kids. His house was 10 miles from the murder scene.
0: We had the SWAT team sitting on him for about 12 hours waiting for him to move because we didn't want to take him at his house. The potential of firearms.
4: But when Sukow and another man left the house, the police moved in to make the arrest. Here, a few hours later, the police photographed Sukow's many tattoos.
0: Mr. Sukow is a very hardened prison-type individual, very large man. It's 275 pounds of solid muscle.
10: Give me a few minutes. We got some paperwork to do and some stuff. I'm going to be in, okay? I'll tell you what's going on. Sure.
4: When the interview began, detectives made no bones about it. They thought they had Sukow dead to rights.
11: Today is the day to help yourself out. I didn't come to you by accident, okay? My killer left something up at the house, and your DNA is all over it. No joke, the van at your work that you drive is on my video up there.
12: You guys are scaring me now.
11: You should be scared. You're looking at federal conspiracies to commit murder, fraud, life in prison. Yeah.
12: Do I need a lawyer before we even do anything?
11: That's your choice.
12: Probably be smarter. Some serious accusations you're making.
11: Yeah. At this point, we're probably beyond accusations.
12: Well,
11: you are under arrest. And,
12: okay.
11: And you can help yourself out.
12: You can take me to jail. We'll iron this out in court because you guys are out of your tree.
11: I'm not kidding you about having
12: I'm
11: your DNA.
12: I'm not kidding either, man.
11: I have your DNA up there.
12: Let's go to jail and take it to court.
11: Okay.
4: Timothy Sukow was done talking. And?
0: He just looked me in the eye and laid his head down and went to sleep.
9: Seriously?
0: Seriously. It's like a big emotional release to him that it's finally over.
4: After that, the detectives rounded up some search warrants

0: Prosciutto's house and his car.
1: In his car, we found a very significant piece of evidence.
2: What was that?
1: It's a piece of notebook paper with a list of items to be done. At the very top of the paper is the word glove with a question mark. And then there's statements about wheelman and wingman, show getaway route on Google Earth, practice with pistol.
2: That's almost like a confession, right, on a notepad, right? What killer makes a list of to-do list of
1: things? It was a to-do list of how to prepare to go do this murder.
2: What did you think when you saw that?
1: It's almost Hollywood-like. It was kind of shocking to find that.
3: This is a month after the murder, and we arrest who we believe is our shooter, and he has a to-do kill list in his car. I mean, you can't make this stuff up.
0: Succo also had a storage unit where a surveillance camera picked up a white van pulling up soon after the murder. Succo had to be their shooter. Question was, who put him up to it and why? Succo wouldn't tell them, refused to say a word. So then they got a search warrant for his phone.
3: His contact list said James in ND.
4: Jackpot.
3: So that was the first time we had ever connected him with Henriksen.
0: James and Sarah arrived to become the Ken and Barbie of the oil patch, and before long one man is missing, another is dead. And the suspected hitman has James on speed dial. And as for Sarah, there was a shock in store for her, too.
5: I mean, emotionally difficult to deal with.
6: Oh, absolutely. I mean, it's ruined my life.
7: Coming up, Sarah becomes suspicious about her husband.
5: Did you think at the time, I wonder if James had something to do with this?
6: It seemed fishy to me.
7: Then she gets a call from the sheriff.
6: He said, you need to come to my office right this second.
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0: Sometimes the best detective is named Luck. A drop welding glove leads to a tattooed presumed hitman named Timothy Succo.
1: Timothy Eugene Succo.
0: Whose phone provides a direct connection to the man who may have ordered the murder of Doug Carlisle, James Hendrickson, in North Dakota. Investigators were now able to rule out all of Doug Carlisle's business partners in Washington State.
2: By this point, did you feel as if you had the outlines of what the conspiracy was?
3: I thought we had a pretty good idea of what had actually been going on, but it turned out to be a lot more.
0: A sentiment which, as the investigation turned rapidly back to North Dakota, Sarah Creveling, a.k.a. Mrs. James Hendrickson, could have put in exactly the same words, but for more personal reasons.
4: Best I remember is there was rumors of James having an affair.
0: It's an old story, of course. Husband cheats on wife with a younger woman, even younger than Sarah, who was only in her 20s.
5: What was it like to hear that he was cheating on you in the first place?
4: Well, I mean, that was hurtful, but it was so off the wall, I just didn't believe it.
0: Like generations of wives before her, until the truth was impossible to avoid.
2: What was that like to hear?
4: Oh, horrific. And especially when I found out with who, I just thought, absolutely not. Like, no way.
2: Wouldn't believe it.
4: Wouldn't believe it. I mean, she was like my little sister.
0: This is her, the young woman in the unpleasant little triangle. But she wasn't just some other woman. This is Peyton Martin, daughter of Tex Hall, the chief of the MHA Nation, on whose tribal land was the oil lease, the one James and Doug Carlisle wanted so badly. Peyton was 19.
2: You knew her?
4: Mm-hmm. Yeah, I had family vacationed with her quite a bit.
0: In fact, here they are in Hawaii. James in the water, Sarah there on the paddleboard, and there on another board was Peyton.
4: I think I found a picture of her on Facebook where she was pregnant. And so I called her and asked her. And she said, it's none of my business, but if it's my husband's, then get over it. Mm-hmm.
0: Peyton denied saying that, by the way. But when the baby was born, a very healthy and happy-looking little boy, James and Peyton named him
4: Bentley, of all things.
0: Bentley, just like that expensive automobile James bought for Sarah, then left in the garage with flattened tires.
2: You can't make it up?
4: It's weird. It's so strange.
2: Bentley.
4: Yeah. As you can see, he was the one who wanted the car and the name and the show.
0: Chief Tex Hall, as you might imagine, was not pleased about any of that. He banished James from the reservation. But there was something neither Tex nor Sarah knew just then. Not just that the Spokane cops were investigating Sarah's wayward husbands. Out on the North Dakota prairie, another lawman had been poking around for more than a year. Homeland Security agent Derek Trudell had heard from a colleague about the missing Casey Clark and the ripoff report and other possible crimes.
6: He told me the story and it sounded unbelievable is what it did.
0: Derek Trudell was hooked. So by the time Burbridge started showing up, Trudell could tell him a thing or two about James Hendrickson.
2: How would you describe him?
6: Yeah, I mean, he comes across as a...
2: You're at a loss for words.
6: I mean, you could say that he comes across as a used car salesman, but that's really not fair to used car salesmen. I mean, the guy is just... he's a scumbag.
0: By the time Doug Carlisle was murdered, Trudell had, really just coincidence, been on James's trail for more than a year, looking into possible illegal drug imports and the mysterious disappearance of friend and employee Casey Clark. He had to look like Hendrickson was behaving like some sort of latter-day Wild West outlaw.
6: He's a sociopath. Above all that, I mean, the guy's a coward. You know, he didn't get his hands dirty in any of it.
0: Trudell already suspected Hendrickson may have ordered someone to kill Casey Clark. Then Doug Carlisle was murdered out in Washington, and Trudell began working with Detective Burbridge. If Timothy Succo was the hitman in Spokane, did he kill Casey Clark, too? Agents pulled records of all the cell phones being used around the time of Casey's disappearance in North Dakota. And
3: they checked Mr. Succo's number at the time against the phone records they had acquired back when Mr. Clark disappeared, and Mr. Succo's number was in those records.
0: Meaning, Succo was in the area when Casey Clark disappeared. Sarah, meanwhile, her marriage falling apart, had begun to harbor suspicions about James, and not just his cheating ways. It went back to the day James told her about Doug Carlisle's death.
4: He just walked into the room and was like, "Doug's dead." Straight-faced, nothing. It was the strangest thing ever.
7: Did you think at the time,
4: mm-hmm.
7: I wonder if James had something to do with this?
4: You know, it seemed fishy to me. It did. But again, you don't... your life's already crumbling. You don't want to think that your husband could be doing anything like that, you know?
7: No, I mean, what did you get out of that marriage?
4: I was scared of him. You know, everyone wants the fairy tale. Everyone wants to be married with a good life with kids. And it kind of came crashing quickly.
0: So finally, Sarah started talking about divorce.
4: I told him, and he'd be like, "How are you going to feel if you divorce me and you find out all this isn't true and the kid's not mine?" And he's like, "You'll be the horrible person and I'm going to destroy you." And he was very threatening.
0: Was he serious? A month after the murder of Doug Carlisle, January 2014, Sarah got a call from her local sheriff.
4: He said, "You need to come to my office right this second."
8: Coming up, Sarah gets some frightening news.
4: Homeland Security was waiting for me, and they were like, "Your husband is trying to have you killed today."
7: What was that moment like for you?
4: It doesn't seem real. It's like a movie.
0: Sarah Kreveling didn't know which way to turn. With investigators in two states closing in, her husband, James, had vanished. Their marriage was on life support, and she'd just been summoned by her county sheriff.
4: So I went into his office, and Homeland Security was waiting for me. And they were like, "Sit down. We need to talk to you." And they said, "We just received in the last 10 minutes that your husband is trying to have you killed today."
0: Sarah on a hit list? But why? Sarah had a pretty good idea.
4: He wanted all the money. And he knew I had it locked up with the divorce getting ready. So get her out of the way and we'll get all the assets. So they could run to Brazil.
0: But Sarah, marked for death? Yes, the sheriff told her. She was supposed to die that very day.
7: What was that moment like for you?
4: You can't even describe it. Doesn't seem real. It's like a movie. I sat there and spoke with them all day, and I'd asked, "Can I call someone?" Like, I don't know what to do. And they said, "Nope, we have to take you into a safe home."
7: Call no one?
4: Mm-mm.
7: Not even your mom?
4: Nope, no one, because they were afraid that James would harass my family and friends to find my location, because once he realized I wasn't responding to him, he went into panic mode. He didn't know if I was working with the police, if I was dead, if I was on the run.
0: The cops knew her husband was lurking somewhere out there, but they couldn't find him.
4: He was harassing a lot of my friends and family, trying to see if they'd heard from me, which they hadn't.
0: Now the cops were Sarah's best hope to stay alive. They tried a ruse to throw James off the scent.
4: They even drove me to the border in Canada to make it look like I had, like, jumped the border to see if James would chase me.
0: He did not. But where was he? No one seemed to know. Was Sarah close enough so they could actually see her? Investigators tried to track her husband's phone.
4: You're sitting in Homeland Security's office, and you're listening to them ping him across the state, and he's on the run, he's on the move. I think a car backfired in the parking lot, and all these agents pull their guns out and run to the windows. Because I didn't know if James was in town. It's a surreal thing.
0: Even if they found him, though, they couldn't charge him with murder or conspiracy. Didn't have enough evidence for that. But they did have something quite useful. A few days earlier, search warrant in hand, state and federal agents, including Homeland Security's Derek Trudell, descended on James and Sarah's empty house while they were out of town.
2: What'd you find in the house?
6: Found a lot of financial records. Found some firearms.
2: Some firearms?
6: Yeah. I mean, I can't remember the exact number of them.
2: Well, it doesn't matter. If there was one there, he's a convicted felon, right?
6: Correct.
0: grounds for immediate arrest. Agents fanned out around North Dakota, and a few days later, in a little place called Mandan, there he was.
2: What was he doing?
6: He was over at his girlfriend's friend's apartment.
0: That is, the apartment of a friend of Peyton, the chief's daughter.
6: We had guys staked out around it doing surveillance on it, and as we drove by, I recognized him. And that was him. And
2: on the street?
6: Walking to the street, yeah. We stopped, we hopped out, told him to turn around, show me his hands.
0: James Henriksen was surrounded by cops with guns drawn and pointed. So what happened then was very odd.
6: He had his hands in his pockets, and so kept telling him to show me his hands, but he wouldn't show me both hands at the same time. And he's got this stupid smirk on his face.
2: Like he's playing with you.
6: Yeah, so then eventually enough was enough, so we just put him, helped him to the ground, put handcuffs on him.
2: Helped him to the ground?
6: He's just smiling up at me and asked me, you know, like, you know, hey, how are you? He instantly went into, like, trying to charm us.
2: He's trying to pull a con on the cop.
6: Yeah, I mean, I don't know if he thought he was going to build rapport with me in relationship and you know, we were going to be buddies.
0: Bizarre though the arrest was, James Henriksen was at least in custody. Sarah, no choice, they told her, had to stay in deep cover herself, hiding in a secret shelter, unable to call friends or even her parents, just in case the hit was still a go.
4: I had a bunch of friends call the sheriff and the police, and they were asking, they said, we think that he's had her killed. I mean, will you drive around and look in ditches? No, because no one was allowed to know. They wanted him to think that it had gone through to see what he would do.
2: I can't imagine what it would be like for your family.
4: It was hard for them.
0: And James agreed, very civilized, to talk to investigators. But what he did not do...
9: You guys are 100% sure that you couldn't protect me.
0: ...was tell them the real story of what he'd been up to.
9: It has to do with the cartel and the MA.
10: Mexican mafia and drug cartel.
6: He gave us, I mean, it was a story. I mean, he talked about the cartels, the triad, I mean, all these organized crime groups that he implied having connections to.
9: I don't know. Like I said, I mean, if I go through with it, then I'm not that worried about it. You know what I mean? You guys, you know, put all the charges that you want on me. And, like, you know, if I don't say anything, then, you know, I don't say anything.
2: Did he think you were buying it?
6: Oh, I think in his mind, you know, he thought that we were buying it. But, I mean, it was so outlandish. There's, nobody's going to believe that.
10: I have to handcuff you before we can bring you back up to the
0: trouble was, investigators in North Dakota and Spokane still didn't have enough solid evidence to tie James Henriksen to the murders of Casey Clark and Doug Carlisle. For that, they'd have to keep digging while Henriksen waited in jail. That is, if they could keep him there when he had other ideas.
8: Coming up, preparing for the great escape.
11: They knocked out that window, dropped some bed sheets down to the ground.
12: 9 stories.
2: Oh my God.
8: When Dick.
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0: James Hendrickson was one of the stranger perps Homeland Security agent Derek Trudell had ever encountered, and had an attitude. But as Trudell discovered, Hendrickson was also an inept criminal. Rarely seemed to get his illegal schemes to work.
1: It's almost like a tragic comedy when you see this group of people that were involved with this case.
0: Like the time they put out a hit on another business partner, but the hitman ran off with the money.
1: The guy rips him off for $10,000. And, you know, as he said, it was the easiest $10,000 he ever made.
0: Gradually, Agent Trudell and Spokane detectives Burbridge and Sesnick amassed circumstantial evidence to show Hendrickson, for all his criminal fumbling, did orchestrate two murders, Casey Clark and Doug Carlisle. But it was not quite enough circumstantial evidence to take to trial. Until finally, the break they needed. Timothy Succo, remember him? Admitted he killed both victims on orders from James Hendrickson. And the middleman caved too, Robert DeLeo, the man who came snooping around the investigation a couple of days after the Carlisle murder and passed a polygraph, which might say something about polygraphs. Now, DeLeo admitted he recruited Succo and transmitted Hendrickson's orders and the money.
2: So how did Tim get paid for Casey's murder, do you know?
3: It was cash.
0: So, in September 2014, 9 months after his arrest on weapons charges, James Hendrickson was flown from North Dakota to Spokane, Washington, and charged with multiple federal counts of conspiracy, solicitation, and murder for hire in the deaths of Casey Clark and Doug Carlisle, and attempts on the lives of three more business partners. He was not charged, however, with trying to kill his wife, Sarah, because, said the prosecutors, they went with the charges that were easiest to prove. So, Hendrickson was toast. Unless, as he sat in the Spokane jail awaiting trial, Hendrickson did his best to see that the trial would never happen.
4: He tried to hire people to attack the marshal van that was transporting him between our jail and the U.S. courtroom, shoot the driver, set fire to the van, and break him out the back of it while the van's on fire.
5: Good Lord.
6: He was still letting on that he had a lot of money. And in jail, obviously, it doesn't take too long to find people that'll bite on that. Unfortunately, he found one that also needed help with his current charges, so he turned him in pretty quickly.
7: And thus the plan was foiled.
6: Yes.
0: But Hendrickson wasn't done.
6: He was in a cell with another person suspected of murder. Our Spokane County Jail, there are windows at each of the cells. They knocked out that window, dropped some tied together bed sheets down to the ground.
2: Like 9 stories.
7: Oh, my God.
6: Some people showing up for work at the jail saw
7: the
6: rope hanging out the window.
7: Can you really see anybody squeezing through a window that size?
2: They're purposely designed so that an adult human head won't fit through that window, so there was no way they were getting out that window.
0: They could have charged him for his escape attempts. They didn't. The prosecutor had bigger things to do. And finally, in January 2016, James Hendrickson encountered them.
8: I was so mad I couldn't see straight.
0: Doug Carlisle's still grieving family.
9: I had to close my eyes several times and actually say a prayer. God calmed me down. I wanted to put my hands on him, for sure.
7: Yeah. And then you'd be in trouble.
9: It'd be worth it.
0: Ani Ahmed and Scott Jones were the federal prosecutors assigned to the case, and they were not exactly confident.
10: Proving Casey Clark's murder was the toughest part that I was thinking of. We didn't have a body. We had no forensic evidence.
0: So to get a conviction, they'd need these two sketchy characters who allegedly, on orders from Hendrickson, had done some truly awful things. If they didn't tell the story and make the jury believe it, Hendrickson would get away with murder. But if they did tell it, what sort of credibility would a person like that have?
11: My concerns are, most important witness is going to admit that he killed two people, literally beat Casey Clark's brains out.
7: So how do you handle that?
11: You have to embrace it. Our number two witness has a tattoo on his back of him urinating on the headstone of the last guy that he killed. These are our two star witnesses.
0: Still, Tim Succo, the actual killer, was by far the more important witness. After all, Succo could tell the jury chapter and verse about the many twisted and homicidal plots set in motion by James Henriksen. So, two nights before the trial was to begin, attorneys Jones and Ahmed went to see Succo, preparing for his testimony. And that's where it all went south. Succo is bipolar.
10: He was laying down on the floor of the prison cell in a fetal position. And so this is 2 days before our star witness is going to testify,
11: yeah.
10: And he's basically sucking his thumb on the floor of a jail cell. I mean, we're there at 10 o'clock at night trying to make sure that this guy gets his medication so he could effectively testify before a jury.
0: Would James Henriksen, the desperado of the oil patch, go free?
3: Coming up, the entire courtroom stunned.
11: I had decided long before then that James Henriksen was crazy. I didn't know he was that kind of crazy.
5: This is the sound of Claire cooking dinner at home. And that's the sound of a fraud alert from Wells Fargo flagging a charge for a pricey restaurant in Paris. Considering Claire isn't in Paris right now, that seemed odd to the bank and to Claire. Two taps later, Claire says nope to the charge and Wells Fargo is on the case. However you make money work, Wells Fargo can work with that.
12: Wells Fargo Bank, N.A., member FDIC.
5: This is the sound of Claire cooking dinner at home. And that's the sound of a fraud alert from Wells Fargo flagging a charge for a pricey restaurant in Paris. Considering Claire isn't in Paris right now, that seemed odd to the bank and to Claire. Two taps later, Claire says nope to the charge and Wells Fargo is on the case. However you make money work, Wells Fargo can work with that.
12: Wells Fargo Bank, N.A., member FDIC.

0: It was no easy task preparing Tim Succo to testify at the trial of the man accused of paying him to kill two people. He was off his meds. He was a mess emotionally. So when the trial began in federal court, no cameras allowed, the prosecutors held their breath. And Succo, back on his meds, came through. And in court, he repeated just what he said here in his pre-trial interviews, that he met DeLeo when they both worked for the company that owned the white van they drove the night he shot Doug Carlisle. But a year before that job, he said, DeLeo told him he could make money for roughing up some guy in North Dakota. But then the boss, that is James Henriksen, changed the plan.
1: He started telling me how he was threatening to leave the company and take some of the truckers with him. And that's when he asked me if I'd kill him.
0: So when Casey showed up at James's office before going on vacation, Succo was behind the door with a heavy truck jack.
1: He stumbled and fell. He tried to get up, and I hit him up 3-4 more times. He stopped moving.
0: They ditched Casey's truck in a nearby town, said Succo. And then they took Casey's body to a lonely spot 20 miles out of town. Succo said he did the digging while Henriksen stood nearby.
1: I remember standing in the hole and he said something like, how much is this going to cost you? And I said, $20,000. And he choked. $20,000? It's first degree murder. It's the death penalty.
0: Anyway, he said he got the 20 grand and he burned the bloody clothes. Investigators found buttons and other evidence of that burn pile. But though they took Succo out to the prairie twice to look for the burial site, they never found Casey Clark's body.
2: Casey Clark was simply killed for the reason that he just wanted to leave James Henriksen's employment. He felt wrong.
3: So I'm going to kill him?
4: Yeah, it was almost like a jealousy, cheating spouse kind of thing.
0: And why, according to the prosecutors, did James Henriksen want Doug Carlisle killed?
4: He really thought that the oil deal that they're involved with was worth tens of millions of dollars. And he thought that Doug Carlisle was standing in the way of him getting a large share of those tens of millions of dollars.
2: Mr. Carlisle had already threatened Mr. Henriksen that he was going to get him out of the oil drilling business.
3: And that was the thing that triggered this whole business?
4: Yeah. They were each trying to get each other out of the deal.
0: At the trial, prosecutors introduced hundreds of text messages, an almost play-by-play account, as the plan rolled out.
4: You can watch a text message go from Henriksen to DeLeo, and then the content is passed from DeLeo to Succo, and then back the other way. Negotiations over payment, who's going to be there, does he have an alarm system?
0: So when Doug Carlisle returned from church that evening in December, Succo was waiting. He'd brought a heavy welding glove in case he had to punch in a window. He didn't have to.
1: I told him to back up, get in the house, and I saw Mrs. Carlisle in the sight from the hallway. She backed away, Mrs. Carlisle moved his hand in her panic. He fired, it seemed like the fourth shot, and he didn't move. I ran fast.
0: And then somehow the welding glove got left behind. The glove that revealed Succo's DNA and broke the case.
5: Without the glove, we would probably be unsolved to this day.
0: And what could have happened then? James Henriksen, according to prosecutors, was a very dangerous man, was actively planning more murders. Eventually, they said, had Succo not lost his welding glove, Henriksen might have become that worst of all criminals.
2: A serial killer is someone who causes the death or murder of three people. And he certainly got an A for effort because he tried. There were about 11 people that we know of that he tried to have murdered.
0: James Henriksen's defense attorneys declined our request for an interview, but they blamed the murders on Succo and DeLeo, not Henriksen, and essentially argued the jury should not believe two such unsavory characters. Alberta Carlisle watched the trial play out day after day, same prayer on her lips.
6: I prayed for justice for my husband. I prayed that the truth would come forth and that there would be a way to go on in life.
0: Deliberations took less than a day. On all 11 counts, murder for hire, solicitation, conspiracy, and more, the jury found James Henriksen guilty.
7: We wanted to jump up and down and clap, you know, as a family, because our whole family was there. It was great.
0: In the weeks that followed, Robert DeLeo, the go-between, was sentenced to 22 years in prison. When Timothy Succo, the hitman, faced the judge,
4: the only thing that he ever asked for was that we do what we can to ensure that he was sent to a prison with appropriate mental health facilities so he could figure out what was wrong with him.
0: Then in court, he turned around and faced Alberta.
6: I said, please forgive me. I'm so sorry for what I've done.
3: Did he seem genuine?
6: He did. He said it in tears, and he said, I can't forgive myself, but can you forgive me? And I told him yes. I said, I forgive you, and God forgives you.
0: 30 years for Tim Succo. When it was James Henriksen's turn, a ripple ran through the court. Would he, too, ask forgiveness, admit guilt, apologize, reveal the location of Casey Clark's body? Well, no, not a chance.
5: He read a short story that was very graphic about abortion, so much so that everybody in the courtroom was very uncomfortable with what he was saying. And I think he just did that to purposely upset people.
4: I had decided long before then that James Henriksen was crazy. I didn't know he was that kind of crazy.
0: James Henriksen received two consecutive life sentences. He is appealing. In August 2023, Henriksen successfully petitioned the court to vacate two of his 11 convictions, but that ruling does not impact those life sentences. And here in the vast North Dakota grasslands, Casey Clark's friends and family are still searching, vowing to stay with it until they find him.
8: You just want to, like, all right, James, you son of a bitch, we're going to get him ourselves. We don't need you. We're going to go bring him home, and we're going to finally get some closure for everybody here.
0: And Alberta?
6: Sometimes grief overwhelms me. You know, I'm just in a pile of tears, and I've not lived alone, ever.
3: Take some figuring out.
6: It takes figuring out.
0: Sarah, thoroughly investigated, was held blameless, not involved in James's violent conspiracies. Though in the community, and among some in law enforcement, suspicion lingers. In June 2017, she pleaded guilty to conspiracy to commit mail fraud. Sarah was sentenced to 3 years of probation and ordered to pay over $340,000 in restitution.
9: So as you look at all of these events, and you think, gosh, what sin did I commit to be in this spot? Yeah. What would you say?
10: I trusted a con artist. I trusted a sociopath. Since I married the monster, some people think I should be one too, but I'm not.
0: Wreckage. Lots of it. Once upon a time, in a flat and gracious land where tough men wrestle for oil, murderous ambition bubbled up with the crude. Made a play as old as humankind.
3: What was it all about, really? Why?
8: Greed. Plain and simple, it just came down to greed. It was all about money.
11: That's all for now. I'm Lester Holt. Thanks for joining us.
12: So this is where it happened?
13: Is it? He was stabbed in the chest, left to die right here.
12: Abe said he felt like his son was targeted, right?
14: Correct.
12: That it was a hit job.
14: Correct.
15: I made a resolve. Whoever did this was going to pay for it.
16: When people are desperate, they do desperate things.
14: Very evil and conniving.
17: She used her sexuality in such
14: such a calculated way.
17: I'm not surprised by anything. It's just a crazy twist after a crazy twist. It really was an internationally choreographed, good old-fashioned sting operation.
14: Did you think it was going to work?
18: Honestly, I gave it a 50-50 chance.
14: It wasn't about retribution. It was about justice.
11: I'm Lester Holt, and this is Dateline. Here is Natalie Morales with The Pink Skirt Plot.
19: It was a quiet fall night, close to midnight. A young couple finished dinner and then walked the dimly lit, centuries-old cobblestone streets of Old San Juan, Puerto Rico, heading for their car. Suddenly, a man armed with a knife and a loose block from those cobblestone streets attacked. The husband, Adam Anhang, fell to the ground.
14: What the witness remembers hearing was Adam screaming, "Run, baby, run."
19: Fighting back as hard as he could, Adam never stood a chance.
20: He was stabbed repeatedly.
21: Hit with a brick over the head.
19: And like that, it was over. The attacker melted back into the darkness, leaving Adam and his wife, Aria, lying on the street. An ambulance arrived, loaded Aria, who had injuries to her head and leg, onto a stretcher, and whisked her away to the hospital. But for Adam, it was too late. He was 32 years old.
20: The police quickly arrived at the scene and they cordoned off the area.
19: Journalist Jose Sanchez Fournier covered the murder for El Nuevo Día, Puerto Rico's highest circulation newspaper. It happened in September 2005.
14: Right here on these cobblestone streets.
20: Yeah, he died right here.
14: And that kind of thing doesn't happen. I mean, Old San Juan is relatively safe, right? Especially this time of night, that time of year.
20: In my years of experience as a journalist, I don't remember a murder in Old San Juan. I'm talking about like 20 years. So the murder of a businessman in Puerto Rico, it's something unheard of in Old San Juan.
19: Unheard of to Jose, unfathomable to those who knew Adam, like friend Lily Gracia.
22: It was absolutely devastating because Adam had so much potential.
19: Another friend, Andy Weddle, remembers finding out in the middle of the night.
23: Our professor from business school called me and told me he was dead. He had been murdered. I couldn't believe. I was just, what happened?
19: Lisette Calderon got a call from the same professor.
14: And he said, Adam passed away. And I still get chills. And I think at that moment, it just was a wail of cry of just pain. And everybody ran in to see what happened. All I could say was, Adam died, Adam died.
19: In Winnipeg, Canada, Adam's parents, Barbara and Abe Anhang, learned of Adam's death from their daughter, Becky. The devastating news left them reeling.
24: It was as if the ground had disappeared beneath our feet. We felt like we were whirling through the universe and could not even register the information.
14: And to hear how it happened, Abe, how painful was that?
25: Well, I'll tell you something. I made a resolve then and there. Then and there, whoever did this was going to pay for it. And that was what I said to myself 5 seconds after I heard it.
14: That was your mission.
25: Yeah, that's what it was.
19: Abe Anhang, you'll hear more from him later, and how his love for his son would lead him on a 13-year quest for justice that would uncover secrets and span continents. But in those first hours and days after the murder, it would be up to the San Juan police to find Adam's killer. And in the early 2000s, that was an almost Herculean task. Because while the tourist heart of Puerto Rico, Old San Juan, was all but free of violent crime, the rest of the island was not.
20: During that time, Puerto Rico was bordering, 1,000 murders a year. We had a higher murder rate than Los Angeles, and there's 6 million people in Los Angeles. There's less than half in Puerto Rico.
19: But this was a high-profile case. Adam was a prominent businessman on the island. He was also Canadian and therefore considered a tourist. So his murder, smack in the middle of Old San Juan, became a top priority for law enforcement.
12: How much pressure was there on the police then in the days that followed to make an arrest in the case?
20: The detective in charge of the case, he was being very pressured by the higher-ups to solve the case.
19: The detective didn't have much to go on. Robbery didn't seem to be the motive because nothing was taken.
12: Didn't take his wallet, didn't take the watch.
20: Didn't take his purse, didn't take his watch. So it looks like a senseless murder.
19: A senseless murder with multiple witnesses, including Adam's wife, Aria, who was in the hospital recovering from her injuries. Detectives got her statement and fanned out, looking to speak to any others.
12: They had eyewitness accounts. What did the description of the killer look like?
20: The general description from two witnesses who came forth since the beginning was of a heavyset guy, tall, who attacked them both, pushed Aria, and then continued to attack Am.
19: Heavyset, tall. So the police knew what the killer looked like. Now the pressure was on to find him and answer the most important question. Why did he kill Adam Anhang?
1: Coming up, Adam had been working on million-dollar real estate deals. Had one of them gone wrong?
12: He's doing this all over the world.
2: All over the world.
1: And later, marriage and deception.
4: He came to realize immediately that it was all about the money.
1: As a father searches for the truth.
14: He didn't stop.
1: And the FBI launches a sting to catch an international fugitive.
12: Do you think it was going to work?
18: I gave it a 50-50 chance.
1: When Dateline continues.
19: Adam Anhang left his hometown of Winnipeg, Canada, as a young man seeking his fortune and determined to make his mark on the world. He returned for a final time in a casket, at 32, still a young man. But if the size of his funeral was any indication, he had succeeded in leaving an indelible mark on those around him.
14: There was hundreds of people. There wasn't an empty seat inside the service. And it was this gloomy day to see Abe and to see Barbara and Becky and to see their pain that day. It haunts me still.
19: The Anhang family is Jewish and part of a traditional burial service is shoveling dirt on the casket.
23: To watch Mr. Anhang, you could see it was like this pain and anger and sadness, and just the way he would shovel quicker. And it was a very powerful visual for the rest of my life to see his dad burying his son.
19: Parents aren't supposed to bury their children. And so for the Anhangs, it marked the unnatural end to a life that began with so much promise.
12: I heard he used to walk around with a little briefcase. Is
25: he
12: that true?
25: He came to the first day of kindergarten with his briefcase. I never thought of him as a little boy. Mm-hmm. He was a little man. He liked to do things on his own, always something a little different, creative. He loved to solve problems, especially other people's problems. When people got into trouble, they would come to him. It was that
23: anger and sadness, and just the way he would shovel quicker. And it was a very powerful visual for the rest of my life to see his dad burying his son.
19: Parents aren't supposed to bury their children. And so for the Anhangs, it marked the unnatural end to a life that began with so much promise.
12: I heard he used to walk around with a little briefcase. Is that
25: true? He came to the first day of kindergarten with his briefcase. I never thought of him as a little boy. Mm-hmm. He was a little man. He liked to do things on his own. Always something a little different, creative. He loved to solve problems, especially other people's problems. When people got into trouble, they would come to him. It was that kind of a personality.
19: According to his parents, Adam was a computer whiz with an entrepreneurial spirit and big dreams beyond the big skies of his hometown.
25: He left home at age 18 or 19, and he went to the Wharton School eventually, which, of course, is the top business school in the world for entrepreneurs.
19: The Wharton School at the University of Pennsylvania. Adam was taking graduate-level courses at the prestigious business school, even though he was still an undergrad. That's where he found a kindred spirit in Lisette Calderon.
2: We happened to sit next to each other in a real estate class. We just start, you know, talking, and just not very tall, thin person, but had this giant personality. And I was just so enamored by him. And, you know, a friendship just kind of organically ensued from there that in many ways became inseparable.
19: Andy Weddle was also struck by Adam the first time they met.
23: I was going to spend the afternoon studying. I had a great table.
5: You're a little older, so you
23: were... Yeah, I'm an MBA, yeah. And I had earplugs in, and I sensed somebody was standing next to me, and there was Adam with his friend, and he said, "Can I sit with you?" And my instinct was, "Hey, can't you see that I'm busy here?" But he had this great smile and energy, so he sat down, and I just felt like I wanted more.
19: Mike Waller met Adam at a college competition for business students.
4: Just that kind of friend that was always there, always available, and our conversations rotated between business topics and business ideas to just the kind of things that young kids go through. He was the person I would call at 2 a.m. if I had a business idea I wanted to run by. He'd do the same, and we'd talk until we had to go to work or go to class.
19: It's a recurring theme among Adam's friends. The man with a big smile and giant personality was always there when you needed him.
5: What was it about his personality that, Lisette, to you, is the signature Adam?
2: He had the biggest heart of anybody I've ever met. Whether you needed the friendship, you needed the advice, whatever you needed, he was giving and he was there. And
5: to this day, trusting to a fault.
2: He was, to an extreme fault, he was trusting, and he was trusting of everybody. And he believed that the kindness that he exuded, the kindness that he gave out, everybody had. And that was always the conversation that we had, that I would say, "Adam, not everybody's like you."
19: After graduating from college, Adam dove headfirst into the business world, where he possessed an innate ability to spot a good deal.
2: I always would tell him, "You're the smartest person I know," because he could think outside the box and he saw what nobody else saw.
23: He was building buildings, hotels, in markets that had no hotels, largely some of them.
5: And he's doing this all over the world then at this
23: all
5: point.
23: All over the world.
6: My name is Adam Anheng, and I am class of Wharton 96.
19: Adam's success brought him back to the Wharton School as a guest lecturer.
6: How many men in this room are single? Okay, how many women do you have to ask before they agree to go out with you? Okay, the nature of being an entrepreneur is that you are constantly pitching some idea. So I know you're very successful, you can point to that.
19: As Adam's business acumen grew, so did his reputation as a problem solver. That reputation is what first brought him to Puerto Rico in 2002. Carlos Tirado was working for a real estate developer who wanted Adam's help in finalizing a hotel deal.
7: And what was your impression of Adam?
13: Young, innocent, really nice kid. And he came here, he fell in love with the island.
19: Puerto Rico, La Isla del Encanto, the Enchanted Island, as it's called. And with its pristine beaches, crystal blue water, and historic old San Juan, it's easy to understand why. But Adam was enchanted by something else he saw in the island. Opportunity.
7: I thought, what is this little kid going to come up with? I mean, what can he do? This is a child.
19: Lily Gracia met Adam through his business partner.
7: We didn't think there was that much potential there, but 5 minutes into a conversation with Adam, you realized there's something there.
19: In fact, Adam helped open the first major hotel on Vieques, the small Puerto Rican island once used by the U.S. Navy as a bombing range, but now a tourist mecca.
9: Was there a lot of hope in what he was planning?
7: Absolutely, absolutely. He had a lot on the table.
19: But to Lily, there was much more to her friend Adam than just his forward-thinking business savvy.
7: For me, I loved his wit. He had that bright, sarcastic humor. But yet he was very kind, he wasn't pretentious, he was just adorable. Sweet, sweet Adam.
19: Sweet Adam had found a new place to call home, a new place to pursue his dreams. And it wasn't long before he found himself pursued. by a beautiful young woman.
0: Did she catch his eye right away?
7: I don't think it was right away because he had other girls around him too. It wasn't her, but she was the most persistent.
1: Coming up.
20: They were at a restaurant and Aurea had parked the car.
1: Adam's last hours alive.
20: They came down the street where they were met by the assailant who killed Adam right here in this cross section.
1: And detectives make an arrest.
20: He had no criminal record.
5: Did you think, oh, sense of relief, finally?
3: Oh, yeah.
5: They caught a guy.
3: I'm sure.
1: When Dateline continues.
8: 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And that's the sound of a fraud alert from Wells Fargo flagging a charge for a pricey restaurant in Paris. Considering Claire isn't in Paris right now, that seemed odd to the bank and to Claire. Two taps later, Claire says nope to the charge and Wells Fargo is on the case. However you make money work, Wells Fargo can work with that.
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8: 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Considering Claire isn't in Paris right now, that seemed odd to the bank and to Claire. Two taps later, Claire says nope to the charge and Wells Fargo is on the case. However you make money work, Wells Fargo can work with that.
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0: to fit in with Adam's upscale circle of friends.
1: She really wanted to belong. She really tried to do all the right things around us to try to belong.
0: Aria was seen more and more frequently on Adam's arm, and he introduced her to his parents when they visited the island.
2: What was your impression of her?
3: She was striking, very attractive, articulate.
4: Bright.
0: Aria dreamt of running her own business, so Adam bought her a restaurant and bar in Old San Juan. She named it Pink Skirt. In March 2005, Adam and Aria wed in a small ceremony. But by September, Adam would be dead, murdered just blocks from Pink Skirt.
1: Everyone was shocked because Old San Juan is not a dangerous place. In fact, it's quite safe. Businessmen come and go here, and this doesn't happen.
0: The detectives tasked with finding Adam's killer had pieced together the last few hours of his life. He and Aria had driven into Old San Juan that night to have dinner. They parked their car and were captured on security footage walking down the street at about 10 p.m. And a few minutes later, inside the trendy restaurant Dragonfly, where they ate. An hour and a half later, they can be seen leaving the restaurant and walking in the direction of...
1: Quite safe. Businessmen come and go here, and this doesn't happen.
0: The detectives tasked with finding Adam's killer had pieced together the last few hours of his life. He and Aria had driven into Old San Juan that night to have dinner. They parked their car and were captured on security footage walking down the street at about 10 p.m. And a few minutes later, inside the trendy restaurant Dragonfly, where they ate. An hour and a half later, they can be seen leaving the restaurant and walking in the direction of Aria's bar, Pink Skirt. Journalist Jose Sanchez Fournier.
2: So it was just up the street. What, they were at a restaurant?
5: They were at a restaurant, and Aria had parked the car. They went to dinner, and then she told them that they had to stop at Pink Skirt for a moment. And after stopping at Pink Skirt, they came down the street where they were met by the assailant who killed Adam right here in this cross section.
0: Aria had also been attacked.
5: The assailant pushed her or struck her, and then she fell.
0: The police were working diligently to identify and track down Adam's murderer. But they weren't the only ones poking around the streets of San Juan. So was Adam's father, Abe.
2: You made several trips to Puerto Rico.
4: Oh, many times, many times.
2: What were you hoping?
0: He and Aria had driven into Old San Juan that night to have dinner. They parked their car and were captured on security footage walking down the street at about 10 p.m. And a few minutes later, inside the trendy restaurant Dragonfly, where they ate. An hour and a half later, they can be seen leaving the restaurant and walking in the direction of Aria's bar, Pink Skirt. Journalist Jose Sanchez Fournier.
2: So it was just up the street. What, they were at a restaurant?
5: They were at a restaurant, and Aria had parked the car. They went to dinner, and then she told them that they had to stop at Pink Skirt for a moment. And after stopping at Pink Skirt, they came down the street where they were met by the assailant who killed Adam right here in this cross section.
0: Aria had also been attacked.
5: The assailant pushed her or struck her, and then she fell.
0: The police were working diligently to identify and track down Adam's murderer. But they weren't the only ones poking around the streets of San Juan. So was Adam's father, Abe.
2: You made several trips to Puerto Rico.
4: Oh, many times, many times.
2: What were you hoping to get out of going there?
4: Well, first of all, I had to clean up his business affairs. But most important of all, I went to talk to the people out onto the street in Old San Juan. Everybody knew the story. They hadn't had a murder in Old San Juan for 20 years. Mm-hmm. And they were ashamed of this one, is what everyone kept telling me. It's an unauthorized killing, Abe. It's an unauthorized killing. So, of course, you know, what's an authorized killing, right?
2: Right.
4: So I had to understand, get to know the lingo of the underworld and what really went on.
0: Abe wanted answers.
6: If you want to know who Adam is, just look at Abe. Look at that quiet strength, that strategic intelligence.
0: Dateline began covering this story not long after Adam was killed in 2005. Abe allowed our cameras to follow him when he visited the intersection where his son was murdered. Adam's family put up a 20

0: $25,000 reward, asking for information that would lead to the arrest of Adam's killer. Eyewitnesses describe that killer as a tall, heavy-set man who fled the scene on foot towards a neighborhood called La Perla, a depressed area of Old San Juan. But there were discrepancies in the various eyewitness accounts, including the one Aria gave in the hospital. Detectives wanted to clear them up, so one of them went to talk to Aria at her restaurant 2.5 weeks after the murder. She wasn't there, but someone else caught his attention.
1: So he went directly to Pink Skirt. He finds a kid who looks like... It's the first time he's seen somebody with a similar description to the assailant.
0: When the man refused to answer the detective's questions, he was arrested on the spot for suspicion of murder. His name was Jonathan Roman, and he lived in La Perla.
1: He had no criminal record.
0: The 22-year-old denied killing or even knowing Adam. But when he was picked out of a photo lineup by one of the eyewitnesses, who was a lawyer, it was enough for the authorities. Roman was charged with Adam Anhang's murder.
2: When you heard Jonathan Roman had been arrested, did you think, oh, sense of relief, finally?
3: Oh, yeah, of course.
2: They caught a guy?
3: Sure.
0: Roman pleaded not guilty and was released on bond.
4: I am not a murderer.
0: He spoke with Dateline in 2007 as he awaited trial.
4: I don't have anything to hide. I'm innocent.
0: Roman said he'd been at home, sleeping on the night Adam was murdered, but didn't have anyone to back up his alibi.
4: They saw someone, but they didn't see me.
0: In September 2007, 2 years after Adam's murder, Roman's trial began, and of course, Abe was there. The case hinged almost exclusively on the testimony of that lawyer who identified Roman as Adam's killer.
1: That lawyer was adamant in his statement, and he would say, I sleep well every night.
0: The jury believed him. Jonathan Roman was convicted of killing Adam and sentenced to 105 years in prison. But Roman's conviction didn't bring the Anhang family the closure one might expect.
5: Today, part of the truth came out.
2: You told the press after Jonathan Roman was convicted, today part of the truth came out. That's just the beginning, because there are others involved.
3: That's exactly what I said. And that's
2: what
3: I said.
2: What did you mean by that?
3: In retrospect, I had a sneaking suspicion there was all kinds of craziness going on that didn't make any sense.
0: Abe's suspicions were fueled by a theory the prosecution had raised at trial, that Adam's murder hadn't been random at all. Roman had targeted him, and somebody had put him up to it. For Adam's family and friends, it was clear who that somebody was.
6: In spite of the pain and the agony, we all connected the dots very quickly. There was no doubt in my mind, and in those of us that knew and loved Adam, that she had something to do with it.
7: Coming up.
8: It was a total game. She wasn't even attracted to him.
7: A very smart guy fooled by the oldest trick in the book.
2: She tricked him
9: into marrying him.
10: She is the ultimate con. And she is very, very skilled at what she does.
7: When Dateline continues.
0: Almost from the moment they learned that Adam Anhang had been killed, his friends believed one person was behind the murder, his wife, Aria.
2: So you all pretty quickly came to the conclusion, it sounds like, that she was connected in some way to his death.
6: Absolutely.
0: Lisette and the others were convinced Adam's killing had been a setup.
6: We knew it wasn't a robbery. We knew it wasn't random. We knew it was her.
0: Adam's family also felt Aria was somehow involved.
2: When did you start thinking Aria is somehow implicated in this?
3: Well, I had suspected her a little here and there, of course. Mm-hmm.
0: As Abe and Barbara learned more about Adam and Aria's relationship, they came to an alarming conclusion.
10: She is certainly the ultimate con, and she is very, very skilled at what she does.
0: What she did, says Adam's friend Lily, was use Adam for his money and the social circle he brought her into.
8: It was a total game. I mean, she wasn't even attracted to him. You could tell. She was mean to him, but she was nice to us. She wanted to belong, so she needed him as a ticket to fit in.
0: Adam seemed to have his own doubts about the relationship because when they got married, he tried to keep it a secret.
8: He didn't tell any of us. None of us were invited. None of his friends, none of his business partner, not his
9: family.
8: You
9: didn't know he was married at all?
8: Oh, no, nobody knew.
2: How did you find out that he had gotten married? Do you remember when he told you?
3: Well, it was about a month after he got married.
0: Abe says the marriage happened so quickly because Aria told Adam she was pregnant.
3: The mother basically said, you know, you got to preserve our daughter's honor and her name, and you got to marry her.
6: He married her because that's the kind of stand-up person that he was, and that's the kind of individual he was. So he did what he believed was the right thing to do.
3: And knowing full well the kind of kid he was and the background he came from, that was probably the strategy that was worked out, and it was unfortunately successful.
0: Friends like Mike Waller say the marriage was rocky from the start.
2: What kind of problems did he tell you he was having with her?
11: He just shared that he'd gotten married. It happened quickly, and he came to realize immediately that it was all about the money and about the prestige of being with him, and that he realized he needed to get out of the situation. Adam was a fixer, and so in prior relationships where one of us would probably point out the shortcomings of a relationship, Adam could fix it. But he had very quickly realized that this was all about the money and that he was being used.
0: Adam and Aria lived in a house in the upscale Ocean Park neighborhood of San Juan, but they weren't alone. Aria brought along her sister Marcia, mother Carmen, and her two brothers.
8: It was like the whole family was there, living off of Adam, taking advantage of Adam, very blatant. It wasn't subtle, it was obvious. And Adam would tell us, I feel like a stranger in this home. The mother's there, they speak Spanish, I know they're talking about me, and they're making fun of me. I know it. He was uncomfortable there. He couldn't be there.
0: And it got worse. It soon became obvious that Aria was not pregnant. Never had been. She had faked it. Adam was devastated.
6: Here's the smartest person in the world falling for the oldest trick in the book.
12: He became real angry about that.
2: She tricked him into marrying him.
12: She tricked him into marrying him.
0: Just months after marrying Aria, Adam moved into an apartment and began to plan for a divorce.
8: The divorce for her would have meant an end to her being able to move up in the world. So she was desperate. And when people are desperate, they do desperate things, I guess.
0: Adam became afraid of what Aria might do. He turned to his friend Carlos Tirado, hiring him to be his bodyguard.
13: I went with him everywhere. I picked them up in the morning and I dropped them off in the evening.
0: But fearful as he was, Adam did not cut off all contact with Aria. They went to couples therapy in a last-ditch effort to save the marriage. But by late September of 2005, just 6 months after they had gotten married, Adam decided to move ahead with the divorce. He planned to discuss it with Aria the night he died. To keep the peace, he told Carlos to take the night off.
13: He thought she didn't like me, and he thought that without me there, he had a plan that he could convince her to give him the divorce. I went home, and I was hoping that by the next day, we would hear that it was over.
0: To this day, Carlos carries the weight of knowing he wasn't there that night to help his friend.
13: The guy that I'm supposed to protect his life, my friend, this kid was everything I would like to have in a son, gone on my time, on my watch. It wasn't easy for a while. It doesn't go away. It's easier to live with it, you know?
0: The grief Carlos and so many of Adam's friends and family feel over his death is still apparent. A grief they say Aria and her family never shared. In fact, Aria didn't attend Adam's funeral in Winnipeg. And Abe says she never offered any condolences to his family.
2: She's not grieving Adam.
3: Grieving? He's not. She's not grieving him at all. Nah. Greeting him. Greeting him.
2: She's thinking about the money.
3: Yeah, right. Greeting him, not grieving him.
0: When she recovered from her injuries, Aria made a claim to what she said was her share of Adam's estate, $8 million. And Carlos says she and her family were gathering up as many of Adam's possessions as they could.
13: They all went out to collect the material things that they had from him. They got the BMW.
2: She was already cleaning his house.
13: She was cleaning house.
0: As Adam's family and friends thought back to what they saw as the calculating way Aria inserted herself into his life, how she deceived him for her own personal gain, and how she acted after his death, they became convinced she had a hand in his murder. But something else was nagging at Abe. He was beginning to wonder if Jonathan Roman was not Adam's killer after all.
2: When we interviewed you back then for our first Dateline piece.
3: I had no idea.
2: That was the beginning.
3: Yes, it was.
2: It seemed like the ending.
3: That's right. 80% of what happened has happened since that event.
0: Abe was on a crusade to uncover the truth about his son's death, and he was about to take a drastic step.
6: To know Abe is to know that justice, as we know it on this earth, was going to be served.
7: Coming up.
3: I just had a feeling that it didn't fit together.
7: So what did fit together?
2: Abe said he felt like his son was targeted, right?
9: Correct.
2: That it was a hit job.
9: Correct. The agents came back and said, you know, a lot of the stuff that Abe is telling us is checking out, so we think there's more to this story than meets the eye.
7: When Dateline continues.
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0: Jonathan Ramon had been convicted of killing Adam Anhang. Prosecutors hoped he would flip and implicate Aria, but he never did. And for many trial observers, including journalist Jose Sanchez Fournier, there was a good reason.
1: Was there a sense already that an injustice had happened, that an innocent man had been convicted?
2: There was a lot of indignation during the trial of people who knew the parties involved, and they would say, why are you prosecuting Jonathan? He has nothing to do with this.
0: Reporters weren't the only ones who had begun to question whether Roman was the actual killer. Abe Anhang also had doubts.
3: It wasn't until after the trial with Jonathan, and I sat through it for 8 weeks, I just had a feeling that it didn't fit together, you see.
0: Abe found himself troubled by the seeming lack of hard evidence implicating Roman in the murder.
3: It was very skimpy.
1: It was just a description, eyewitness.
3: A single witness.
0: But it wasn't just what Abe was hearing in the courtroom that gave him pause. He was out talking to people in restaurants, bars, even the La Perla neighborhood where Ramon lived.
3: You can get more information in a bar, whether it's alcohol or coffee, than you'll get in a courtroom. People talk.
0: And what people were saying was that Jonathan Ramon had not killed his son.
3: The joke was that everybody in the street knew but the police.
0: Abe was unsettled by the prospect that Adam's real killer might still be out there. So he set off on a decade-long odyssey to uncover the truth about what happened that September night. Abe's first step, not 24 hours after Ramon had been convicted, was to take his doubts to the FBI.
4: Abe took it upon himself to go on a crusade to open our eyes up.
0: Carlos Cases is a retired FBI assistant director. He served 17 years in the San Juan field office, three of them as the special agent in charge. He says the FBI, which operates in Puerto Rico because it is a U.S. territory, typically leaves homicide cases to local authorities, as they had with Adam's murder.
4: Sad to say, but it was just one more homicide among the hundreds that occurred here every year. So the FBI had no reason to even look into the matter.
1: Until Abe Anhang walked into your offices.
4: Correct.
0: Abe was able to sit down with an agent.
4: Abe wanted the FBI to investigate his son's murder, the circumstances surrounding the murder, and basically figure out why he was killed. And he felt that Jonathan Ramon had nothing to do with the homicide and had been arrested, charged, and convicted for something that he did not do.
1: Abe said he felt like his son was targeted, right?
4: Correct.
1: That it was a hit job.
4: Correct.
0: Abe told the agent who he thought had ordered the hit.
4: Abe Anhang had suspected Aria had something to do in the murder of his son.
0: But Abe had no real evidence to back him up and no idea if the FBI would be willing to help.
1: At the time, did you think, yeah, they say they're going to open a file. My file is going to be one of many files. Did you think that they were going to be as adamant about pursuing justice as you were?
3: Oh, gosh. I had no idea how much I could. I mean, first of all, remember, I was Canadian. I had no real right to demand things that an American citizen might demand, okay? I mean, I realized that. Why would they take an interest? We aren't a priority for them. So I had to really rely on the goodwill of these men, almost all men, to do the right thing. That was all I had.
0: The right thing, in the FBI's mind, was to take a closer look at what Abe was telling them.
1: And the FBI agreed to look at the case. Why?
4: We agreed to look at the case because of the notoriety of the case at the time. And it happened in Old San Juan, smack in the middle of the crown jewel of the Caribbean. And it was a very high-profile, very public case.
0: The FBI can step in if it believes a conspiracy has taken place. So if a hit had been ordered on Adam, then the FBI would have jurisdiction over the case. Agents were assigned to investigate Abe's suspicions.
4: And lo and behold, the agents came back and said, a lot of the stuff that Abe is telling us is checking out, so we think there's more to this story than meets the eye.
5: coming up.
4: He said, yeah, I killed him, beat him in the head, stabbed him, and then I just left him there to die.
5: A new suspect and a jaw-dropping confession.
6: We had to corroborate everything he said. It's a sensational story.
5: Or maybe two new suspects.
1: Who did he say was part of the ring?
5: When Dateline continues.
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0: Well, this bench, Adam and I used to sit here.
1: When Adam was a kid, Abe says the two of them would walk to this nearby park to sit and watch the airplanes fly overhead. Adam would memorize the flight schedule for the local airport.
0: He would then tell me where they were from, where they were going, and we would talk about what those people were likely talking about and what they were coming to Winnipeg for and where they were going.
1: Abe says these moments helped Adam understand and appreciate the larger world beyond Winnipeg.
0: And here was a way that we could relate to the world by a simple act of sitting here on a Saturday afternoon.
1: It is bittersweet now for Abe, knowing that the big plans Adam dreamt up on this bench would ultimately lead him to Puerto Rico and his murder. A murder that the FBI now is looking into.
2: And we see discrepancies, and we see that there's a description of an individual that is inconsistent with the individual that was at local trial and convicted.
1: Special agents Devin Kowalski and Scott Patterson would join the team that worked the case. They say one of the first things the FBI did was re-interview the witnesses.
2: Unfortunately, in Puerto Rico, when maybe local law enforcement goes out and talks to the community, there might be a story A. When the FBI goes out and talks to the individuals in the community, there's story B. Generally, you know, story B is a little more accurate.
1: And story B was leading the FBI to a different suspect. Not Jonathan Roman, who'd been convicted of killing Adam, but someone named Alex Pabon, known on the street as El Loco, the crazy one.
3: When this all happened, the name, you know, Alex Pabon was provided.
1: Turns out it was a name authorities had heard before. In fact, during Jonathan Roman's trial, a defense witness testified that she saw the murder and recognized the killer. She said it was not Roman, but a man named Alex. The jury evidently disregarded the testimony. The FBI agents did not.
3: And they went into La Perla and started conducting interviews and talking to people, looking for him.
1: Remember, La Perla is the neighborhood where witnesses said the killer fled after the murder. It's nestled between the ocean and a cliff that abuts Old San Juan, just blocks from where Adam died. And while it occupies a beautiful piece of real estate, it has a reputation for harboring criminals.
4: So here's La Perla.
5: So here's La Perla.
4: Jonathan Roman lived here.
5: Jonathan Roman lived here.
4: And Alex Pabon.
5: So did Alex Pabon.
1: Adam's friend Carlos Tirado was born and raised in San Juan. He says La Perla's reputation is well-deserved.
5: There's families that have been here for generations. Then there's also the drug kingpins that discovered that they can hide in here and work out of here. So they don't allow any robberies. They don't allow anything going on here that's not supposed to go on.
4: They protect the tourists.
5: They protect
4: in that way.
5: The tourists. They protect themselves.
4: Yeah.
5: They keep the tourism going in the island and avoid the cops coming in after them.
1: That criminal element was not happy with the heat Alex Pabon had brought into La Perla.
3: La Perla is a little bit of a self-policing area, and you know, obviously, like Alex Pabon was no longer welcome there, and they had, you know, told him to leave, or else they probably would have killed him himself for allowing, you know, a innocent man to be charged with a crime that he committed. So he was pretty much in hiding.
1: Pabon had left La Perla, but not San Juan. And in April 2008, the FBI tracked him down.
4: What story did Alex tell them?
6: Initially, he denied it, but then he started cooperating.
1: He didn't just cooperate. Alex Pabon confessed.
6: He said, yeah, I killed him, beat him in the head, stabbed him, and then that just left him there to die.
1: But Pabon kept talking. He said he didn't act alone, that Adam's murder was part of a conspiracy.
4: Who did he say was part of the ring?
6: So he basically said that he had been hired by Aurea Vasquez Rijos.
1: Aurea, just as Adam's family and friends had suspected.
6: He basically said that Aurea offered him $3 million to kill Adam.
1: Alex Pabon's confession and implication of Aurea was a major breakthrough in the case. But agents couldn't base Aurea's arrest solely on the words of a killer.
2: We had to corroborate everything he said. It's a sensational story.
1: A sensational story. But was it true?
7: Coming up.
2: She makes multiple phone calls to Adam's work in an attempt to speak with him to arrange a dinner later that evening.
7: Did Aria lead Adam to his death?
8: She is having dinner at the Dragonfly, and that is when the plan goes into action.
7: And later, Aria's new plan.
6: I guess she figured, I don't want anything to do with this, so let me get away. You gotta give her credit. She's a very smart woman. Very conniving.
7: When Dateline continues. Back to our story. An alleged killer is behind bars, but a mystery remains.
4: Abe said he felt like his son was targeted, right?
6: Correct.
4: That it was a hit job.
6: Correct.
7: The FBI is trying to prove it's Adam's estranged wife who ordered the hit.
6: She's one of the very few people that I would say are very evil and conniving.
0: She was crafting a new life for herself.
7: Adam's father had been fighting to get justice. It was about to get much harder.
0: The FBI did an incredible job, but they don't have jurisdiction in Italy.
7: So Abe decides to take matters into his own hands.
9: It wasn't about retribution. It was about justice. Abe didn't stop.
7: Some of the biggest discoveries are still to come.
9: She used her sexuality.
2: This is just a crazy twist after a crazy twist.
7: Here again is Natalie Morales.
1: By the spring of 2008, 2.5 years after Adam's death, the FBI had tracked down the man believed to be his real killer, Alex El Loco Pabon. Pabon not only confessed, but also said that Adam's wife, Aria, had offered him $3 million to kill her husband. But Aria wasn't the only person Pabon implicated in the conspiracy, according to FBI Special Agent Devin Kowalski.
2: He had a series of meetings with Aria, her sister Marcia, her sister's then boyfriend, Jose Ferrer, in the lead up to the murder.
1: Aria, her sister's boyfriend, all allegedly in on the plot to kill Adam. Pabon, an admitted drug dealer, said he often did business at Pink Skirt, Aria's bar, where Marcia and Jose both worked. Pabon said it was there that the trio first approached him.
10: They had met before to discuss beating Adam up.
1: Throughout the investigation, the FBI worked with the United States Attorney's Office in San Juan. Jose Ruiz Santiago and Jennifer Hernandez Vega are assistant U.S. attorneys there.
10: 2 days before the murder, they decide that Adam has to be killed.
1: Pabon also gave investigators his version of how the murder went down.
2: He articulated being called on the morning of the crime, September 22nd, 2005, and kind of being hastily instructed to find some type of a weapon in order to, a knife, to be able to commit the attack. He detailed the choreography that existed between him and Jose on the day of the murder to tell him to be in a certain location and that to expect that Ari and Adam will be walking up in this general direction.
1: Pabon said he was told to hurt Aria just enough during the attack, so it wouldn't appear he had targeted Adam. Investigators believed Aria set the plan in motion by insisting Adam have dinner with her that night.
2: She makes multiple phone calls to Adam's work in an attempt to speak with him to arrange a dinner later that evening.
1: Adam agreed, and remember, since he thought they would be finalizing their divorce terms, made the fateful decision to give his bodyguard, Carlos, the night off. Carlos believes Aria knew Adam would come alone if she played nice. So Aria picked Adam up at his office, drove them into Old San Juan. Pabon told investigators what happened next.
8: He receives a call from Jose Ferrer Sosa indicating that they were ready or it was about to happen. At that time, Aria is having dinner at the Dragonfly, and that is when the plan goes into action.
1: The security footage from that night captured Adam walking with Aria, unaware these were the last few moments of his life. Pabon told investigators it was Aria who took Adam from the restaurant to Pink Skirt after they had dinner, knowing Pabon was waiting nearby. It was Aria who gave Pabon the signal to start following them. And it was Aria who led Adam up the cobblestone streets to his death at the hands of Pabon.
8: He follows them up the street at all times, seeing that Aurea was with Adam. And at the time, then he approaches him and attacks Adam.
1: Witnesses said Aurea just stood there watching as Adam was killed. She didn't call for help. She didn't try to save her husband. She didn't even run. Those witnesses also reported a brief conversation between Aurea and the attacker before he punched her to the ground. It wasn't just Aurea's behavior that raised a red flag. So did her injuries from that night.
11: Adam had been brutally murdered with a knife and cobblestones and bled to death on the street. And she had a little nick on her head and forgot to scream and forgot to run.
1: And there was something else that the agents found incriminating, the couple's prenuptial agreement.
2: The terms of her prenuptial agreement made it significantly more lucrative if he died versus a divorce. Roughly, she would receive $3,500 a month for 3 years if they divorced. If he died, she was going to take home $8 or $24 million. This was a math equation.
1: It was motive. 8 months after Abe walked into the FBI's offices and asked them to look into his son's murder, the FBI felt confident there was enough evidence against Aurea to arrest her. And so on June 4th, 2008, Aurea was indicted on charges of hiring a hitman to kill Adam. Jonathan Rahman was released from prison and exonerated. But any vindication Adam's family and friends felt was short-lived, because Aurea was not behind bars. In fact, she wasn't even in Puerto Rico.
6: Got to give her credit. She's a very smart woman. Very conniving.
7: Coming up,
0: she was crafting a new life for herself.
7: Aurea has a new country and a new family, giving the FBI a new problem.
2: She had children there. It's our belief as a means to justify her citizenship in order to stay there.
7: When Dateline continues.
1: The FBI in San Juan had spent 8 months investigating Adam Anhang's murder, culminating with the indictment of his wife, Aurea. But Aurea was not in jail, because by the summer of 2008, she had long since left Puerto Rico.
4: And where was Aurea at this point?
6: So Aurea had absconded to Florence, Italy in 2006. And so I guess she figured, I don't want to be in Puerto Rico, I don't want anything to do with this, so let me get away.
1: 9 months after Adam's death, Aurea had arrived in Florence on a student visa, supposedly to study filmmaking. She made trips back to Puerto Rico, but by the time of her indictment in 2008, it was clear she saw her move to Italy as permanent.
0: And it's not as if this lady didn't know what she had done. She knew. But she was crafting a new life for herself.
1: But she was doing so without any of the money from the prenuptial agreement. Abe, as executor of Adam's estate, had refused to pay Aurea until all investigations into his son's death had been concluded. In Italy, Aurea, now a brunette, was going by the name Beatrice Dominici, Bibi for short. She started a relationship with a local man, and in August 2008, she gave birth to twin girls.
12: I met her at work. First, she was my colleague. Then we became friends.
1: Iwona Alma met Aurea when they both worked at a tourism office in Florence.
12: She was very professional. She spoke at least three foreign languages, English, Spanish, and she was speaking quite good Italian. She was very kind, very friendly, very gentle. That is the Church of Santa Croce.
1: And Iwona says Aurea was devoted to her children.
12: Bibi was a good mother. She was very sweet with them. She was very patient, as a mother should be.
1: Not long after the twins were born, Aurea agreed to an interview with journalist José Sánchez Fournier, who traveled to Florence to meet her.
13: She told us the reason she went to Florence was because she always wanted to be a tour guide, and she loved Florence.
1: Aurea maintained her innocence, but José was skeptical.
13: It was a long interview. We spent a couple of hours with her. But she seemed oblivious to undeniable facts of the case.
1: Like, for instance, the circumstances surrounding Adam's murder. Aria maintained the attack was a robbery, not a hit.
13: By then, it was obvious that this was not a straight mugging. But she always said, no, for me, this was a robbery.
1: Aria denied knowing the killer, Alex El Loco Pabon, and claimed she sought the FBI's help shortly after Adam was killed. The interview made for a sensational story back in Puerto Rico.
13: It caused quite a stir because the article showed how Aria was openly renouncing reality, you could say. She was holding on to her side of the story.
14: Why couldn't you guys just go to Italy, given the information, and arrest Aria at that point?
2: The FBI does not have jurisdiction overseas, so we rely on our partnerships with our foreign law enforcement partners. But the FBI can't throw on our ray jackets and walk into a sovereign nation and execute an arrest warrant.
1: The FBI would have to request that Italian authorities arrest and extradite Aria, something Agent Kowalski says wasn't going to happen.
2: The crime for which she was charged federally is a death penalty eligible charge. And the country of Italy does not extradite for any crimes that carry that potential sentence.
1: Agent Kowalski believes Aria's move to Italy was a calculated maneuver.
14: Was that the FBI's working theory, though, that she was living in Italy because she knew that was a place she could
2: yes.
14: go, that she could
2: yes.
14: be
2: yes.
14: safe from extradition?
2: Yes. She selected that place purposefully.
1: He also says having those twins was part of the ploy.
2: She had children there. It's our belief as a means to justify her citizenship in order to stay there.
1: It appeared as though Aria had outsmarted the federal authorities and was perhaps even thumbing her nose at Adam's family and friends.
6: I can honestly tell you she's one of the very few people I ran to during my almost 27 years in the FBI that I would say that are very evil and conniving, calculating.
1: But for all her alleged planning to elude the FBI, there was something, or rather someone, Aria had overlooked. Abe Anhang.
14: Now here's an older gentleman who is smaller in stature, but what was your impression of him?
15: Adam's dad. Abe was just such a brave man.
11: Abe may be a small man. He is a powerful, smart man, able to modulate his emotions, strategic.
14: Do you think Aria even knew what was coming her way?
16: Absolutely not.
1: Abe was not about to give up his pursuit.
16: She couldn't run off to Europe and start a new life all over again while we buried our friend and Abe buried his son. It wasn't about retribution. It was about justice. And Abe didn't stop.
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0: Aria had carved out a new life for herself in Italy, a country with laws that prohibited her extradition because the charges she faced carried a potential death sentence.
1: All this, I think, was planned out in her head. I mean, every move she made was calculated.
0: The ongoing saga was taking a toll on Adam's family and friends.
2: I felt like it was very unfair. She's indicted. We know what she's done. And yet she still gets to go on living.
0: But the FBI agents pursuing Aria were not giving up. Some, like Special Agent Scott Patterson, felt a special connection to the case. His even predated his career as an agent. In fact, it was our original Dateline report from 2008 that first brought this story to his attention. He was in the Army, serving in Iraq when he saw it, and says he was touched by Abe's loss.
1: I can't believe the father lost his son and the things that Adam was doing for that island and how his life was taken.
0: Patterson, who was contemplating leaving the military for a career in law enforcement at the time, says the story made him want to work the hard cases, help the Anhangs of the world.
1: I was kind of on the fence if I was going to join the FBI or not. I just remember seeing it and thinking, you know, like that's the type of work that I want to be doing.
0: After joining the Bureau, Agent Patterson volunteered to work in the San Juan field office. He had no idea that the FBI was actually investigating the murder case that had helped shape his decision until it landed on his desk.
1: You're handed a bunch of new cases, and I'm sitting there at my desk just reading through this, thinking, like, I know this case somehow. And I remember just, you know, logging on the computer and looking it up, and I'm like, oh, yeah, that's the pink skirt murder.
0: It was a strange twist of fate, and it became Agent Patterson's top priority case. One of the first things he did was call Abe.
1: I remember the first phone conversation I had with him, and just still the grief in his voice.
0: Yeah.
1: Like, that cut me.
0: He made a promise to Abe.
1: And told him, whatever it takes, like, we will get her.
0: But Agent Patterson didn't yet fully understand who he was up against. Aria was in Italy and untouchable. The FBI's hands were tied. Abe's, however, were not.
3: The FBI did a tremendous job. I mean, they did an incredible job. But they don't have jurisdiction in Italy. So I had to go out and hire, at my expense and everything else, the investigators in Italy.
0: Abe refused to wait for Aria to trip up. He hired private investigators to keep tabs on her and report back to him. Abe would put off his own retirement so he could fund his investigation.
3: And it had to be done because no one else was doing it.
0: Abe's investigators surveilled Aria. These pictures of her are from one stakeout. The investigators documented where she was living, where she was working.
4: It was like Abe became singularly obsessed with solving the crime.
5: I'd probably use the word determined more than obsessed. He was just like a machine. Just stayed on top of it, wasn't going to let it go until it was done.
4: Did you ever tell him, Abe, maybe just let the FBI, let the police deal with this?
6: No.
5: Wouldn't have mattered.
4: What did you find out about the kind of life she had built for herself there?
3: She wasn't in poverty. She was able always to make some money and somehow have a good life.
0: Abe fed the information gleaned by his private investigators, what amounted to Aria's daily routine, to the FBI. Former FBI Assistant Director Carlos Cases.
7: We knew the Italians were not going to extradite her. That's why I give Abe Anhang all the credit in the world, because he took it upon himself to essentially track her for us and tell us what she was doing, who she was associating with, and what her movements were.
1: We're never asking Mr. Anhang for any information.
0: The FBI agents made it clear that the information from Abe's investigators was not solicited and not automatically taken at face value.
4: So it was helpful, but it was also information that you had to then work on your own and to corroborate.
1: Yeah, it's extremely helpful information, you know, and very much appreciated. It was just information that we would take, and then we would have to figure out what was factual and what wasn't.
0: The agents learned that Aria's boyfriend and father of her twins had found out through media reports about the accusations against her. Not long after, Aria moved out of the house with the girls.
2: The paper started to reveal that she was the Viuda Negra, the Black Widow, and that she sought refuge in the Jewish community.
0: In Florence's Jewish quarter, Aria passed herself off as a Jewish widow whose husband had died in an accident. In fact, when she married Adam, Aria agreed to convert to Judaism, but never did.
1: Yeah, she lied about her life, you know, the minute she showed up in Italy. In Puerto Rico, we call it like the Ay Bendito factor. Just the, oh, this.
4: Ay Bendito. Yeah. Oh, poor thing.
1: Yeah, exactly. This, right. This mother of two, like, how could she be, you know, charged of this crime and was telling people she was Jewish.
6: Poor me, look at me, they're accusing me, and I'm just a widow, I'm just a Jewish girl trying to get help, and they, you know, my husband was killed, and here I am in Florence. And for the Jewish community there, they felt it was a mitzvah to help her. I mean, it's part of, you have to help a widow. It's an obligation to help a widow, and she knew that, so she was playing that card.
4: She played all of them, too.
6: All of them.
0: Assistant U.S. Attorney Ruiz Santiago says Aria used false birth certificates to perpetuate her ruse.
8: And that was done with the intention that she obtain a certification from the Jewish community of Florence stating that she was a Jew and her daughters born in Italy were Jewish so that she could then relocate from Italy to Israel.
0: Perhaps planning her next escape, Aria never moved to Israel. But over the next few years, the FBI continued to keep tabs on her, largely through information provided by Abe's investigators. And one piece of information in particular was game-changing.
3: She did a fair bit of traveling. She loved to travel.
4: She wasn't confined to Italy then?
3: Oh, no. She went to Spain, she went to Switzerland, she went to England, she was in Gibraltar, she was in Israel once. No, we tracked her.
0: All those trips she was taking gave the FBI a new opportunity to break the case because a number of European countries have different policies regarding extradition. So if she was arrested outside of Italy, there would be a good chance of getting her back to Puerto Rico.
4: Had the FBI tried to capture her and arrest her at any of those points in her travels?
3: We did.
0: But by the time the agents would get wind of where Aria was and filed the paperwork with the local authorities, it was too late. She was already back in Italy.
4: How close did you get?
1: We had officers in one of those countries right outside our hotel door. But the steps and the process that you need to go through with such fast, you know, changing information, it was really tough.
4: How frustrating is that, though, for the FBI agents, knowing that she's there, but she's untouchable? There's nothing we can do to get her.
7: It's very frustrating, Natalie, but we don't get bogged down in frustration. We find a way to get it done.
0: The game of cat and mouse between Aria and the FBI continued for years. But by 2013, 5 years after her indictment, the FBI decided to stop playing defense. It was time to go on offense. It was time for a Hail Mary.
4: Do you think it was going to work?
7: Honestly, I gave it a 50-50 chance.
9: Coming up, the FBI sets a trap.
10: What are her vulnerabilities? What are her motivations? And let's develop a strategy to exploit those.
9: Will it work?
4: You were in shock.
3: I was in shock.
9: When Dateline continues.
0: By 2013, as Aria continued to evade U.S. law enforcement, the frustration felt by the agents pursuing her was palpable.
10: We were in a defensive posture because she had been an elusive person for so long.
1: We knew we could not arrest her in Italy, or the Italians would not extradite if we had her arrested in Italy.
0: Even though Aria would leave Italy and travel throughout Europe, the agents never had enough lead time to coordinate her arrest with the local authorities. So they decided they needed a new strategy. They would set a trap. Carlos Casas was the special agent in charge of the San Juan field office in 2013.
7: The agents came to me one day and said, boss, we have this plan that we are developing because we believe that we have the ability to get Aria to travel from Italy to Spain.
0: The agents felt confident Spain would arrest Aria and extradite her to Puerto Rico.
10: We developed this strategy to exploit what she was doing in her daily life. And she was a tour guide, and she was traveling all over Europe and elsewhere. And she would provide tours for traveling Jewish groups.
0: The strategy was simple. present Aria with a business opportunity. Come to Spain to meet a group of American tourists and guide them as they travel through Europe.
7: I told my agents, all right, we're getting all the approvals. We're doing this.
0: The agents set up a fake tour group that was heading to Europe and in need of an experienced guide like Aria.
4: So you conducted a good old-fashioned sting operation.
10: A good old-fashioned sting operation in which we need to design something that's plausible for her to be able to bite into. It's not a lot of bells and whistles. There's not drones. There's not, you know, wiretaps everywhere. There's none of that stuff. It's, hey, let's use what we know about Aria Vasquez. What are her vulnerabilities? What are her motivations? And let's develop a strategy to exploit those to get her to a place where our arrest can be executed with a little bit less red tape.
0: Her weakness, they decided, was money. And so they planned to dangle a job offer too good to pass up.
7: It had to be very meticulous, Natalie, because we couldn't run the risk of her getting suspicious and then backing out and not traveling.
10: This was a well-choreographed and a very thoughtful operation in which there was a manifest. There was going to be a multi-stop tour to multiple countries, and there were down to the, you know, confirming what on the agenda for each day would have she would be responsible for by providing these groups, restaurants, kosher restaurants she would have to go to take the Jewish travelers at each location. It wasn't bulletproof, but it was strong.
0: But was it enough to convince Aria? The FBI agents contacted her through intermediaries she had worked with before.
4: So she trusted these people.
10: So she had trust.
0: Through those intermediaries, the agents negotiated with Aria for 2 months. Finally, she took the bait and agreed to fly to Spain to act as a guide for what she thought was a group of Jewish American tourists.
4: Did you have confidence in the plan at that point in time when you all saw this on paper and you saw the email exchanges going back and forth? Did you think we're really going to get her this time?
10: I was pretty confident.
1: So I remember that day was coming, and I was just worried that she wasn't going to get on the plane.
0: But when the day arrived, the agents got word. Aria had boarded the plane and was en route to Spain.
4: She's traveling to Spain, arrives there thinking she's going to meet a bunch of travelers. What happens?
10: Authorities from the Spanish National Police are there, plain sight in the jetway, to take her into custody.
0: The sting operation worked. On June 30th, 2013, after 5 years on the run and almost 8 years after Adam's murder, Aria Vasquez Rijos was finally in custody.
4: And what was that moment like for you?
7: I was ecstatic. I never thought that we were going to be able to get her.
0: Aria's arrest triggered phase two of the operation.
10: As soon as I received confirmation that she was in custody, is that then we executed arrest warrants on Marcia and Jose in San Juan.

0: This is the sound of Lucy, staying on top of her spending. 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

0: The FBI's meticulously planned sting operation had worked. Aria Vasquez Rijos had been arrested by Spanish authorities after 5 years on the run. But Barbara Anhang had learned in the years since her son's death that Aria was nothing if not cunning.
1: Barbara, did you think, okay, the end is in sight?
2: No, I didn't. Her behavior is extremely mischievous and slippery.
1: So you already were expecting something else?
2: Yes, but I couldn't tell you what it was. But I knew something would happen.
0: Call it a mother's intuition, because while Aria was in a Spanish jail fighting her extradition to Puerto Rico,
3: Aria went back to her playbook, the one that she used in Italy, and ended up getting pregnant while in prison.
1: How does that happen?
3: Well, I don't know, because I've never been to that prison in Spain. What I do know is that she got pregnant by another inmate that was there.
1: And is it the FBI's belief that she had this child again as some way to try to delay the process against her?
4: Yes, she did it in Italy previously by having twins. And it's our assessment that she did it again as to have some legitimate reason why she shouldn't be removed to the United States.
1: Master manipulator.
0: The pregnancy meant that Aria's extradition, if it happened, would have to wait at least until after the baby was born.
1: So when you heard she managed to get pregnant in prison in Spain...
5: Oh, I smelled that one so quick.
1: You knew it was coming.
5: Oh, I knew it was coming.
2: She used her sexuality, you know, in such a calculated way. It goes to show the sick, evil individual that really was only thinking about herself and how to spare herself.
0: The baby, a girl, was born in the summer of 2015. Just weeks later, Agent Kowalski got the word.
4: All of a sudden, the Spanish court says, we're done. She's being extradited. And we were told that in past experience, unless you act immediately, there's potential that the removal evaporates.
0: But the FBI was ready.
3: I don't want to risk transporting her on a commercial flight back to the U.S., particularly with a small child, because my concern was that she was going to cause a scene while boarding the airplane, and the captain was going to say, you know, get out. I don't want this on my flight. Too risky.
0: Any delay in the extradition could give Aria another chance to stave it off and remain in Europe.
3: I called FBI headquarters and requested to use the FBI director's plane to fly to Madrid, pick her up, and then bring her back straight to San Juan.
0: Headquarters approved the request, so Agent Kowalski jumped on the director's plane and flew to Spain to pick up Aria and her baby. Finally, they were bringing her home. He was tight-lipped about what Aria said on that flight.
4: I'm not able to discuss specifics on the conversations, but she presented as someone that was in disbelief that she was actually apprehended, and she presented as someone that, in her opinion, did not believe that she was guilty for the crimes that she was charged.
1: What satisfaction did you feel on that flight back, though, knowing she's sitting right there next to you and in custody?
4: I felt very fortunate to, honestly, sitting there and thinking about it. When we land, Abe Anhang finally has, not closure, but has some sense of justice, that he came to the FBI in 2007 and said, I need your help. And we conduct an investigation over several years. And, you know, we're on taking the director's plane over to Spain, bringing her back.
1: And

0: The fact that you're flying in the director's plane, I think, conveys how important an operation this was to the FBI.
1: Extremely.
2: Carlos Casas met the plane on the tarmac when it landed in San Juan.
3: And so I went up into the plane. I thought I was going to see a contrite and a sad aria with a somber mood. Far from it. She was smiling.
2: Years of hard investigative work had culminated in this moment. The FBI had their woman. Agent Kowalski says Aria was given the chance to spend some time with her infant daughter before they would be separated, perhaps forever.
1: And she requested that she use that time to make herself up because she was fully aware that there would be a tremendous amount of media coverage and cameras upon her arrival.
0: So she was more concerned about making sure she looked good than about spending her last moments with her child.
1: Yes.
0: Did that surprise you at all?
1: It did not surprise me.
4: It's the queen of selfish.
1: Yeah.
2: It was September 24th, 2015. Almost 10 years to the day since Adam's brutal murder. For the Anhang family, Abe's relentless pursuit of Aria had come to this moment. Aria in shackles, brought back to finally face the charges against her and face Abe himself in court.
5: When they finally brought her back, somebody said to me, "What words do you have for her?" I said, "Welcome back from your European vacation."
2: But Aria was not about to go down without a fight and without trying to do what she did best, exploiting people for her own personal gain. Would the jury be next?
6: Coming up.
7: She thought that she would win the jury over and she would get away with it.
6: Aria on the stand. When Dateline can...
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0: Aria Vasquez-Rijos was accused of hiring Alex El Loco Pabon to kill her husband, Adam Anhang. She pleaded not guilty, as did her two alleged co-conspirators, her sister Marcia and Jose Ferrer Sosa. Aria didn't want to talk to Dateline, but her mother has been an outspoken defender of her daughters.
1: To me, my children are innocent.
0: She insists her daughters are victims of a corrupt legal system.
1: There is justice here for people with a lot of money, but not for others. Modest people on the street have no chance.
0: After 3 years of procedural delays and an act of God named Hurricane Maria, the trial for Aria and her co-defendants finally began in August 2018, 13 years after Adam Anhang was murdered.
2: For me, the case was about greed.
0: Assistant U.S. Attorneys Jennifer Hernandez-Vega and Jose Ruiz Santiago prosecuted the case.
2: It was important for the jury to understand why would this have occurred. The fact that at the time they were about to get a divorce when the murder happens is all about her wanting to have more.
0: The trial was held in a federal courthouse just blocks from where Adam was murdered.
3: Was Abe in the trial the
4: he
3: whole
4: was.
3: Time and his wife?
4: Sat right behind me in the first row.
0: Abe says it was unnerving sitting so close to Aria at her defense table.
5: It's about 15 to 20 feet away. That's how close it is. And we made eye contact a few times.
0: Aria, for her part, appeared to be playing a part.
2: She played a character. And every day she would come very well dressed with all her makeup on.
0: Aria, it seemed, wanted the jury to see her as Adam's glamorous yet grieving widow.
6: She came in with her hair blow-dried. Now she was something else, trying to have the Ay Bendito work for her, you know, poor thing.
0: With no physical evidence tying Aria to Adam's murder, the prosecution's case was circumstantial. And with Aria sitting at the defense table, it was by no means a slam dunk. But after a 10-year investigation, the case was voluminous in scope. From testimony about the troubled nature of Adam and Aria's relationship to the numerous phone calls Aria made to Adam to convince him to have dinner with her that fateful evening, to the prenuptial agreement granting her $8 million should Adam die. The prosecutors also presented something else they believed pointed to a conspiracy, a handwritten letter by Alex Pabon.
7: And this letter was addressed to Marcia.
2: Then the point of this letter is saying that he had done his part of the plan, and now it was their turn to then pay him for what he had done.
0: Of course, their star witness was Alex Pabon himself, who had already pleaded guilty to participating in the conspiracy to kill Adam. He told the jury how Aria and her co-defendants hired him to do it, although he said they never paid him as promised. He was one of the last prosecution witnesses to testify.
7: We believe that by putting Alex at the end and showing all the motive that Aria had and all the steps that she took to have Adam murdered before sitting down Alex, it would be easy for the jury to comprehend, yes, this is what actually happened.
0: But the defense tried to convince the jury that something else happened.
7: I believe the defense strategy was to paint him like he was so crazy that he did this. This was a random killing.
0: The defense said Alex, El Loco, the crazy one, was just that, crazy, and had acted alone in killing Adam. And they dismissed that letter, which had never been delivered, as the ramblings of an unstable killer. In fact, they insisted there was no evidence of any communication between Pabon and the three co-defendants. But the biggest moment of the trial came when Aria herself took the stand. She had spent more than a decade claiming to be Adam Anhang's grieving widow. Now was her chance to convince the jury.
2: She felt secure that if she had the opportunity to talk to those jurors, that she would make them believe that she, in fact, was in love with Adam Anhang and she had not participated in these events.
0: Aria testified that she had never even met Alex Pabon, let alone hired him to kill her husband. And while she admitted that she and Adam had marital issues, Aria insisted they were devoted to one another and were working things out. Aria also testified that she had not fled to Italy to elude authorities, but rather to pursue her dreams. Adam's friends weren't buying it.
3: And how would you describe her on the stand?
6: She was the narcissist that we knew she was. She thought that she would win the jury over and she would get away with it.
0: But what would the jury believe?
5: You always worry about a jury because one person can just, for whatever reason, decide to go the other way. And you always worry about that. Absolutely.
0: After 2 days of deliberations, the jury reached a verdict. Guilty.
3: And then nearly 15 years after the death of your son, finally those words, guilty. Yep. What was the emotion in that courtroom?
5: It was quite a moment. Yeah, it was.
0: The sentencing was held a few months later, after the victim impact statements. As Abe was walking past Aria, she spoke to him.
5: She says to me, "Are you happy now?" She has the audacity. Well, I knew what she was trying to do. She was trying to provoke me, right?
3: What did you say?
5: I just said, "Shut up." Now, in retrospect, there's lots of other things I could have said. Mm-hmm. Yeah, if you're looking for a symbolic moment that sort of sums it up, it's right there. Yeah.
0: Aria was sentenced to life in prison, as were Marcia and Jose, although they had been convicted of a lesser charge. All three are appealing.
5: I don't hate Ari, but I sure hate what she did to us and our family and what she's done to her own family. I mean, look what she's done.
3: Think about the children she left behind.
5: Well, right. I mean, who's going to look after all these kids? Yes. I mean, she had no regard for the kids she was bringing into this world other than it would help her run away.
0: Aria's twins are with their father in Italy. Her daughter, born in Spain, lives in Puerto Rico with Aria's mother. For Abe and his family, the convictions marked the end of a journey filled with pain and loss, but also with determination. Determination to fulfill a vow Abe made the day he learned his son had died.
3: We can say now there is justice for Adam, but will that bring peace at all for Abe?
4: I think it brings relief, some level of closure. But no, I don't think it will ever bring him or Becky or Barbara peace.
5: I have a photograph of him that sits on my desk where I see him at his joyful best and his optimism and how beautiful a person he was. Reminds me of what we lost and what he could have been today.
8: To know Abe is to know that he'll start writing the next chapter now. And whereas the last chapter was about seeking justice for Adam, I'm certain this next chapter will be about living Adam's legacy.
9: That's all for now. I'm Lester Holt. Thanks for joining us.
10: That video snowballed into this big mystery. And your family is like right in the middle of it.
11: Kelsey would never, ever have abandoned her baby. Never.
12: I'm trying to find a missing person. The supervisor asked me to interview a girl named Crystal. We didn't really have any idea who she was.
13: Blood all over the floor. I saw blood up the wall.
14: She told us everything.
13: Where did you start cleaning up first? I started picking up things that were blood spattered.
15: This woman knew about a murder, covered it up.
16: The things that were thrown into the fire by me were the belongings from Kelsey's house.
17: She could have stopped this from happening.
12: He had a hold on her that he totally exploited.
15: This whole thing is crazy.
11: Took my breath away.
9: I'm Lester Holt, and this is Dateline. Here's Andrea Canning with Devil's Bargain.
13: Was there any blood on the TV, do you remember?
18: Yeah, there was blood on the TV. There was blood on the chairs. There's blood on this chair. There's blood on the table. There's blood on the Hobby Lobby bag that was sitting there.
14: You're witnessing something highly unusual. A woman at the center of a murder investigation, reconstructing the scene of the gruesome crime.
19: Can you tell me what you saw in here and what you cleaned up?
18: There was a lot of blood. I wiped the top of the toilet.
14: Her name is Krista Lee Kenny, a former nurse and one-time rodeo queen, a mother of two small children.
20: And this is where the burn occurred.
14: And a key player in the murder case of another young mother.
20: I also threw in all the clothing that I was wearing into the fire.
14: Watch carefully. Is she a witness, an accomplice, or something else? And was the sentence she received fair and just, or just the opposite?
21: You called this making a deal with the devil.
22: I did.
14: We'll take you inside the investigation and hear from the investigators who cracked the case.
5: It was horrific.
14: And from family members living through it all, giving their first ever interview.
17: I still wait for her to call.
11: Really? Dr. Kelsey can't be gone.
14: Our story begins with a most unremarkable scene. November 22nd, 2018, a mother with her baby was captured on security camera at a local store in Colorado buying last-minute groceries for Thanksgiving dinner. But this video would go viral because it was the last time she was ever seen in public. Her name, Kelsey Barrett. More than a week after that Thanksgiving day, Kelsey's mom Cheryl was home in Idaho with a nagging feeling. She'd last spoken to her daughter on the phone Thanksgiving morning. Kelsey was preparing to have dinner with her fiancé, Patrick Frazee, and their daughter, Kaylee.
23: Small talk, basically. She'd fix Kaylee cinnamon rolls, you know, kind of celebrate Thanksgiving, and Kaylee didn't like them. She wanted the Honey Nut Cheerios.
14: 2 days after that, Cheryl received a text from Kelsey's phone saying, "I'll call you tomorrow." But Kelsey didn't call. At first, that wasn't surprising. Kelsey juggled motherhood, as well as looking for a home so she and Patrick, who lived on a ranch with his mom, could move in together. She also had a demanding job as a flight instructor.
23: She's a busy lady. She works long shifts. She spends, you know, a lot of time with Kaylee. It takes a lot to be a mom, a working mom.
14: Still, Kelsey rarely went this long without calling. So after about a week, Cheryl called Kelsey's fiancé, Patrick. He told her he'd last seen Kelsey on Thanksgiving Day when he'd picked up their daughter. And then he said something that took Cheryl completely by surprise. He told her Kelsey had called and had broken up with him and seemed to have taken off.
23: I can't think of anywhere she's ever gone that she hasn't told me this is the plan. It's just not in her character to just take off and be gone.
17: Cheryl called to ask if we've heard from Kelsey. And we hadn't.
14: Scott and Kim Morin are Kelsey's aunt and uncle. The family was growing more anxious by the minute.
11: I remember laying in bed just calling Kelsey's phone, leaving a message to have her call me.
14: It was now 10 days since Cheryl had last spoken with her daughter. She called the police.
21: What happened on day one of this investigation?
24: December 2nd was day one, and Cheryl Barrett called in a missing person for Kelsey.
14: Chris Adams went on to work with the Colorado Bureau of Investigation, but back in December 2018, he was with the Woodland Park PD and led the investigation into Kelsey's disappearance. This was his first time speaking out about the case.
24: And officers were dispatched. They initially went out to her house, tried to make contact, were unable to.
21: No one answers?
24: Correct.
14: Cheryl's anxiety turned to panic. She and Kelsey's brother set off for Colorado.
11: She calls us back and says, "Clint and I are flying down. Pray."
21: It's like chilling, even just hearing you say that.
11: Yeah.
14: As Kelsey's family agonized over her whereabouts, investigators went back to her condo.
24: We're just trying to find evidence of where she may have gone.
21: Did she leave behind her phone, her purse, anything that would be out of the ordinary?
24: We never found her phone, her purse, or her keys. Both vehicles were out in the driveway. She's got a black sedan and a red Chevy truck.
14: Also in the condo, investigators found Kelsey's makeup bag, something her family said she never traveled without. On the stove, cold cinnamon buns.
24: It was that evening. I realized certain things weren't adding up. The car is there, but not the keys. You know, she's a young mother. She's not with her kid. So I requested assistance from the FBI and CBI.
21: Greg, that's when you enter the case?
1: Yes.
0: Greg Slater is also an agent with the Colorado Bureau of Investigation. He's been in law enforcement for more than 35 years. This, too, was his first time speaking about the investigation.
21: And what are your initial thoughts?
1: You know, first, you're thinking, all right, you know, we have a missing mom. Check inside the house to see if there's any type of a struggle that may have taken place in the house, if there'd been, you know, a burglary or something of that nature. That box had been checked. We recommended that they start calling around to local hospitals to see if she was there.
0: By now, investigators had found a grocery store receipt on Kelsey's kitchen table. It was dated November 22nd, Thanksgiving Day. They pulled the security footage from the grocery store. And there was Kelsey. They started to build a timeline of her whereabouts.
1: We knew that Kaylee was with her. We knew that she had made purchases. Those purchases, the receipts had been found in the house. There was some bread that was found in the house. She had talked to her mom earlier on Thanksgiving Day about a bread recipe. There was some other food articles that she had purchased that were consistent with the conversation she had with her mom. So we did know that she had not been abducted from the Safeway. So that was one thing that we could eliminate.
0: Meanwhile, Cheryl and Kelsey's brother arrived in Woodland Park and stayed at Kelsey's condo. They spoke with investigators, Cheryl recalling her last conversation with Kelsey Thanksgiving morning.
23: She's been happy. She's been wanting to decorate for Christmas and excited about that. She was planning her Christmas list and calling people wanting to know what was on their list for Christmas. Her job was going well. Yeah, I just don't see any issues in her life at this time.
0: Investigators also spoke with Kelsey's fiancé, Patrick.
21: Was Patrick cooperative?
24: He was.
0: Patrick told investigators the same thing he told Cheryl. He had last seen Kelsey Thanksgiving Day. He said he picked up baby Kaylee in the alley by Kelsey's home. He also went to the local credit union and Walmart and tended to his cattle in the afternoon. Sure enough, security camera footage showed him at the credit union and Walmart. Patrick also gave the investigators his cell phone.
21: What do you find on Patrick Frazee's phone?
1: Oh, we find the text message exchange between Patrick and Kelsey.
0: Investigators found texts that backed up his story that Kelsey had broken up with him on the phone 2 days after Thanksgiving. Patrick had messaged, "If this is truly what you want, I'll respect your wishes and give you space. Let me know if you change your mind. I'll leave you alone now. You can call me when you decide what you want to do." Text messages the day after showed Kelsey in distress. One read, "Do you even love me?" And Patrick replied, "Why would I bend over backwards and stand behind you through everything if I didn't?" So to answer your question, yes, I do. He told investigators that was the last time he heard from her. Kelsey's manager at the flight school said he also received a text from Kelsey's phone.
21: What did it say?
24: Not to expect her in, that she's going to visit her grandmother.
0: And investigators had to consider Kelsey's profession as a pilot.
21: Did you look at airports? That maybe she had taken a plane somewhere to get away?
24: Personally, I did.
21: No flight plans were filed? No sightings of Kelsey?
24: No.
0: To find Kelsey, the investigators needed to know more about her. They dug deeper and uncovered a complicated life.
2: Coming up, where was Kelsey?
6: We are treating Kelsey's disappearance as a missing persons case at this time.
23: Kelsey, we just want you home. And we won't quit looking.
2: The mystery was just beginning, and one woman would hold the key.
7: We didn't know how vital she was going to be to the entire story about what happened to Kelsey Barth.
1: I think that she knew that we had plenty of evidence against her. She was smart enough to realize that I can't hide this anymore.
17: Part of me wants to strangle her. Part of me wants to hug her.

0: Fearless, determined, always up for a challenge. That's what Kelsey's mom, Cheryl, was telling investigators about her daughter, who'd vanished on Thanksgiving Day.
1: She's a good person. She's very dedicated, very loyal, reliable. She loves God. I couldn't ask for a better daughter.
0: Kelsey grew up on her family's farm near Moses Lake, Washington, about 100 miles from Spokane.
2: Kelsey was a light. She lit up a room. She lit up your heart.
0: Kelsey's uncle Scott is a pastor at the Homedale Friends Community Church near Boise, Idaho. He and his wife Kim had a very close bond with Kelsey. This was their first interview about the case.
3: She was smart. If she was determined to do something, she fought. She put it all in. She was an incredible woman to watch.
2: You wanted to be with Kelsey. You wanted to hang out with her. You wanted to hear what she had to say. At some point, she's going to make you laugh.
4: What made her happiest?
5: Being on the farm. She loved being on the farm. She wanted to live there. And I think she enjoyed this little girl driving this big tractor, watching her, you know, cut hay, or just made her happy.
0: Kelsey discovered her lifelong passion at a very young age.
5: She loved being a pilot. She loved thinking about flying. From watching crop dusters on the farm to in high school going flying with her friends.
4: She actually wanted to be a crop duster?
5: Yes.
4: For a time?
5: Yeah, that would have been her dream job for a time, was being a crop duster.
4: You don't hear that every day.
5: No.
4: From a little girl.
5: No, I think it was exciting. She was fascinated with it.
3: She loved a challenge.
0: After high school, Kelsey enrolled in a flying program at her local community college. Kelsey graduated and eventually landed a job as a flight instructor in Spokane. She also dipped her toe in the world of online dating. And around Christmas 2015, someone piqued her interest. His name was Patrick Frazee.
5: We knew he was a rancher. We knew he was successful at the time. We knew that he was a farrier.
0: As a farrier, Patrick trimmed and shoed horse hooves. He lived on his family's ranch, more than 1,100 miles from Kelsey in Florissant, Colorado. But the distance didn't seem to matter. Over the next year, their relationship flourished.
5: I think they were online interactions for months. He came down and they met each other in person. It was, I don't know, a few months later, we found out that she was heading to Colorado.
0: In 2017, Kelsey found work with DOS Aviation, a flight school for U.S. Air Force trainees.
5: She was sort of getting the best of both worlds, being able to fly, being able to have a ranch. She loved being outdoors. Mm-hmm. So this was good. This was good news.
4: So you must have been happy for her.
5: Yeah.
0: And there was more good news. Kelsey and Patrick learned they were expecting.
3: She always wanted to be a mom. She always wanted a family. Pilot and family.
0: That October, they welcomed daughter Kaylee.
5: She's always grown up loving family. To have her own family or to start a family was something she wanted. As soon as Kaylee was born, she was loved, mm-hmm. and nothing was going to stop that.
0: In May 2018, Kelsey moved into a condo in Woodland Park. It was a 20-minute drive from Patrick's family ranch, and the flight school was about an hour in the opposite direction. It was a stressful situation, as the new parents took turns caring for Kaylee. Patrick was a hands-on dad, often taking Kaylee with him on farrier jobs while Kelsey was away at work.
6: He had these little wool socks that he put on top of her other socks.
0: Clint Klein, a longtime client of Patrick's, saw firsthand how Patrick doted on his daughter.
6: He had this little jumpsuit for her, and then he kept her where he could see her, and he took very good care of that little girl.
5: While one was working, the other one had her, and vice versa. They seemed to have that going pretty well.
4: So everything's coming together for Kelsey.
5: Yep. Right.
0: Perhaps not everything. As investigators put together their timeline, they found that by Thanksgiving, Kelsey appeared run down. The day after the holiday, Patrick received a text from Kelsey's phone saying, "Actually, do you mind keeping Kaylee tonight? Sorry, I'm really tired and stressed out. Call me in the morning when you guys wake up." Patrick replied with concern, "Sure, I don't mind. What's going on? Are you okay? Do you need anything? Or can I do anything?" The response seemed to come from an exhausted Kelsey. No, I'm fine, just worn out. Talk to you guys tomorrow. Not long after that, those texts dried up, and no one seemed to know where Kelsey was. But Patrick's friend Clint had an idea. He said he knew of another side of Kelsey altogether.
7: Coming up, new questions surrounding Kelsey. Had she vanished before?
6: She disappeared for some time frame.
4: Disappeared?
6: He didn't know where she was.
4: What did he think happened during those days?
6: He didn't know.
7: And where was her gun?
8: Does that concern you at all, that the gun's missing?
9: It does.
7: When
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0: As police stepped up the hunt for missing mom, Kelsey Barrett, her disappearance made the news.
1: We are treating Kelsey's disappearance as a missing persons case at this time.
2: I'd just like to talk to you a little bit about Kelsey. She's not the kind that runs off. This is completely out of character. Kelsey, we just want you home. Call us if you can, and we won't quit looking.
0: Patrick did not attend the news conference about his missing fiance. 4 days later, police served a search warrant at his ranch.
3: A lot of developments over the weekend in the search for that young Colorado mother who vanished mysteriously more than 3 weeks ago now.
0: On Patrick's ranch, they took these photos, including this one, Patrick's list of what he did the day Kelsey disappeared.
4: He had written down, picked up Kaylee, ran errands, went to Walmart. Then he puts, check cattle. And it has him home having Thanksgiving dinner.
5: They had come in, they had checked his place, and, you know, they didn't find anything. They were moving on.
0: Did he sound upset at all?
5: Sounded concerned.
0: But Patrick's friend, Clint, wasn't especially concerned that Kelsey was missing. He says Patrick had already confided to him Kelsey had issues and sometimes just took off by herself, leaving Patrick and the baby.
5: She disappeared for some time frame.
0: Disappeared?
5: He didn't know where she was. She left, and then the next thing he knew, she had checked into a rehab.
0: What did he think happened during those days?
5: He didn't know. He just said that after she got out of the rehab that first time, she went into rehab a second time is what he had told me.
0: Alcohol, drugs?
5: What I gathered was it was alcohol.
0: Clint believed maybe Kelsey's Thanksgiving disappearance was another relapse of some kind. When you first heard that Kelsey had disappeared, did your mind go back to those times that Patrick had told you about the fact that she would disappear?
5: Yeah, that's what my first thought was as well. She's in rehab again somewhere, and she'll show up, you know, that 20 days or so, whatever the rehab time frames are, that she'll show back up.
0: But Kelsey didn't show back up.
6: You don't know anything about this woman. So is that one possibility that you have to consider, that she willingly disappeared or that she took her own life?
7: It is.
0: As the investigators delved into Kelsey's past, they didn't find any evidence of drug or alcohol abuse, but did find, about 3 months before Thanksgiving, Kelsey had been to a clinic that treats depression.
4: It's a facility in California where clients pay to go to get over some depression, sleep deprivation, anxiety, things of that nature, and more of a holistic approach opposed to using medication. It was a 10-day clinic, so it's just more to give Kelsey an opportunity to get some rest and get back to a position where she felt that she could function better, both as a mom and as a pilot.
6: Kelsey's not in the best frame of mind she's ever been. To go away from your child and to go to a facility like that, you know, says to me she needed to clear her head.
4: I think she was just worn out, and she's trying to figure out, why am I tired? Why am I feeling, you know, maybe a little depressed?
0: 1,000 miles away, near Boise, Idaho, Kelsey's family knew she had bouts of fatigue, but said her problems weren't bad enough to make her run away.
8: I don't think she suffered from depression more than anyone else does.
9: Especially when you're so tired.
6: And new baby.
8: Yeah. I would say she had a down day. You know, there was times she was more tired and needed some rest. I would never put her in that category of depressed.
6: Yeah, she definitely had a lot on her plate.
8: She did. Yeah.
0: Patrick had already told police he and Kelsey broke up over Thanksgiving. He said in the days that followed, they continued texting to tie up loose ends.
4: He and Kelsey have decided to end their relationship, but other than him returning property that belonged to Kelsey, her car keys, her gun, that was the extent of it. There was nothing out of the ordinary. He didn't mention any issues or concerns that he had with her at that time at all.
0: The whereabouts of Kelsey's gun was a cause for alarm, especially when investigators recalled one of the text messages from Kelsey's phone to her mom on Thanksgiving. It read, "We went shooting today. Was so much fun shooting my gun again. Patrick is going to let me keep it." But when police searched Kelsey's home, there was no sign of it.
6: There's no gun in the condo.
7: Correct.
6: Does that concern you at all, that the gun's missing?
7: It does. It was one of the things we looked for once we learned about it, but that could also lead to like a possible suicide scenario.
6: That she might have used the gun on herself?
7: Yeah.
6: You had to seriously consider that?
7: We did, yes.
0: But then something completely unexpected happened that would change the trajectory and tone of the investigation. Kelsey's brother made a worrying discovery in Kelsey's condo. A smudge on the bottom of the toilet that looked like blood. Police hadn't noticed it when they'd been in the condo because they hadn't been looking for forensic evidence.
7: At the initial search, we were just looking for evidence of a disturbance, you know, obvious. And anything that could lead us to where Kelsey is at the moment. No, we don't get on our hands and knees, lift things up, look at the bottom of a toilet. We don't do that.
0: After finding the smudge on the toilet, Cheryl and Kelsey's brother took a closer look at the rest of the condo and found suspicious smears on the furniture and appliances.
6: Does this now spark a full-blown search of the condo?
4: Yes. Mm-hmm.
0: They sprayed Kelsey's bathroom with Blue Star Agent, a substance that glows on contact with blood.
4: Suffice to say, the bathroom glowed pretty well.
6: So the bathroom kind of lit up like a Christmas tree?
4: Correct.
0: Kelsey's home was now being treated as a crime scene. The experienced investigators began to suspect she'd been murdered, and teams of local, state, and federal law enforcement agencies descended on the condo. Then, suddenly, 800 miles away, there was a baffling new development that would break the case wide open.
10: Coming up, a startling clue from Kelsey's cell phone.
1: Kelsey's phone gave a location near Gooding, Idaho.
6: Are you thinking maybe she's in Idaho right now?
7: Absolutely.
10: And an intriguing new lead. Enter the Rodeo Queen of Magic Valley.
6: You're really starting to connect dots now.
4: Yes.
0: As police in Colorado continued to search for Kelsey Barrett, the trail led unexpectedly to Idaho.
1: Kelsey's phone gave a location near Gooding, Idaho on November 25th at about 5:13 in the afternoon.
0: Kelsey's phone had pinged off a cell phone tower near this Idaho gorge. So even though her condo was being treated as a crime scene, investigators had to consider the possibility that Kelsey might still be alive and on the move.
6: Are you thinking maybe she's in Idaho right now? Maybe she decided to get away and didn't tell anybody.
7: Absolutely.
6: Any idea where she would have been going? Is there any theories about what was in Idaho?
7: Her parents live in Idaho.
0: The news reached Kelsey's aunt and uncle, Kim and Scott.
6: When you heard that Kelsey's phone had pinged in Idaho, did that give you just even a glimmer of hope that maybe our instincts are wrong? Maybe she's okay.
9: It did for just a minute, yeah.
8: But it pinged in the wrong part of Idaho.
0: Kelsey's parents lived in northern Idaho. Her phone pinged in the southern part of the state.
8: When you leave Colorado and you head to northern Idaho, you go through Montana. You don't go through southern Idaho. Kelsey had no reason to be in that part of the state. It doesn't make sense.
6: And that was not the route to her parents' house.
8: That was not the route, no.
0: Investigators asked the local sheriff's department to check out the location of the ping, but they didn't find Kelsey.
6: So that dashed your hopes right there?
9: Yep.
0: But there was an Idaho connection. When Patrick turned over his cell phone to police, they found an Idaho number in his call history, and they learned the number belonged to a woman.
6: Why did she stick out, this woman in particular?
7: The timing of a phone call after the last ping on the 25th. It was, I want to say 10 minutes had gone by between when Kelsey's phone last pinged in Idaho that Patrick's record showed this 208 area code phone number.
0: The woman's name was Crystal Lee Kenny.
6: So it's just this bizarre timing of, and this Idaho connection.
4: Correct.
6: And Crystal lives in Idaho.
4: Yes.
0: Crystal and what she might know about Kelsey's disappearance suddenly became the most important lead in the investigation.
6: Are you now learning more about Crystal? Who is she?
4: Yes, we knew that she had a family. That was about it. She didn't have a criminal history or anything like that, active on social media to an extent. into horses, ranching, that lifestyle.
11: What was her personality like?
12: Very loving, very caring.
13: Laura Stutzman is a friend of Crystal's and has known her since she was 10 years old.
12: She really is the type of girl who would give you the shirt off of her back.
13: Crystal worked at a local hospital as a senior registered nurse.
12: She wasn't just a nurse, she was a good nurse. Anything Crystal did, she did it very well.
13: In her early 20s, she was even crowned Rodeo Queen of Magic Valley, a title awarded for beauty, horsemanship, and good character, which made her something of a local celebrity.
6: Is it like a really big deal? Would she be like Julia Roberts in Twin Falls? I don't know.
12: She would, she would probably be bigger than Julia Roberts because everybody knew and loved Crystal.
13: Laura said rodeo queens embody tradition and what local people call the cowboy code.
12: The cowboy code is living life correctly. It's helping your fellow man. It's helping your neighbor. It's just being a downright good person.
6: Honesty, integrity, community, God?
12: You betcha.
13: In short, Crystal seemed like the last person who'd be mixed up in the disappearance of Kelsey Barrett. Nevertheless, investigators had to check her out because of what they found in Patrick's call history.
6: What are you seeing between their two phones, Crystal and Patrick?
7: A lot of phone calls. I couldn't put the number on it, especially from that November 22nd, 25th through December 4th.
6: Critical time period.
7: Critical areas, yes.
6: You're really starting to connect dots now.
4: Correct.
6: What does that tell you right there?
4: We need to talk to Crystal and find out what's going on.
13: By now, the feds were involved in the case. An FBI special agent was about to give Crystal a call.
10: Coming up.
14: I identified myself as the FBI, said we are looking for a person named Kelsey Barrett. She says, I have no idea who Kelsey Barrett is.
10: Crystal tells her story, and one thing becomes crystal clear.
14: She lied, and we could refute those lies easily.
6: Is Crystal realizing she's in a whole lot of trouble?
4: Yes.
10: When
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0: This is the sound of Lucy staying on top of her spending. 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

0: John Grusing, then an FBI special agent, had joined the investigation into Kelsey Barrett's disappearance and was now dialing the number of the Idaho nurse named Crystal Lee Kenny. When he reached her, she was with a group of friends in Las Vegas attending the National Finals Rodeo, the Super Bowl of Rodeo.
1: I identified myself as the FBI, said we are looking for a person named Kelsey Barrett. She says, I have no idea who Kelsey Barrett is.
0: The FBI agent kept probing, asking Crystal if she knew anything about Kelsey's cell phone that had pinged off a tower near an Idaho gorge.
1: I asked her, are you aware of the phone? The phone had already been on national news, and it was even the people in Twin Falls were aware that a phone had pinged off that gorge. And she says that she heard about it from the news. And I said, okay, well, the gorge is only about 20 miles from your house from what we see. And she quickly said, no, I live at least an hour. I don't live near any gorge.
0: He sensed Crystal was hiding something.
1: If you had nothing to do with this, why are you distancing yourself from a gorge? Why did any of that make any difference? And so I asked again, you had no relationship with Kelsey? You didn't know who she was? Have you ever met her? And it's absolutely not, no.
0: The more they talked, the more suspicious he became.
1: Her story was not solid to start out with, and then it got worse as we went on.
0: The investigators wondered what Crystal might be covering up.
2: She initially said that she didn't know Patrick, but when confronted with, well, we saw your phone number in his phone. At that point, well, we have a business relationship.
1: And she said she had last talked to Patrick a month or a month and a half ago. She couldn't be sure.
0: The agent asked if Crystal had seen Patrick in person.
1: She said, well, they texted each other, happy Thanksgiving, on Thanksgiving. And Crystal decided that she would drive down from Twin Falls.
0: Crystal told Agent Grusing she made the trip because a few months prior, she and Patrick had bought a horse together. And Crystal wanted Patrick to buy her out.
1: They both paid $4,000, and Crystal decided she wanted to use that $4,000 to find a new home.
0: But when she arrived in Colorado, Patrick wasn't available.
1: So she said she went and slept at a gas station until he was ready to meet her.
0: She told the agent that in the early afternoon, she finally met up with Patrick to talk business.
1: They talked about her selling her half of the horse. He said it's not a good time because he hurt his back. So at 5 o'clock, she gets back in her car and she drives 13 hours back home.
0: Grusing put himself in that situation. Something about her story didn't add up.
1: I would be very upset that I drove 13 hours. He spends 4 hours with me and I have to drive 13 back. I said, weren't you upset about that? Oh, absolutely not. No, I was just happy to see Patrick, and he sent a thank you note, a thank you text, and everything's good between us.
0: The agent wondered if Crystal's relationship with Patrick was more than just professional.
1: I said, okay, do you have a personal relationship with Patrick? Absolutely not. And I said, okay.
0: Investigators had also gathered cell phone data showing not just calls and texts, but locations too.
2: We knew that there was a lot of communication between Crystal and Patrick, and we also knew that Kelsey's phone may have been also with Crystal.
3: Do you confront Crystal with what you know now?
2: We do.
1: And I say, you traveled the same time, basically, that Kelsey's phone winds up in that gorge. I'm just having a hard time figuring out. I said, did Patrick ever get in your car? Maybe he dropped the phone in your car. Trying to give her a reason about this phone. And she said, that's highly unlikely.
0: It looked like Crystal had taken Kelsey's phone to Idaho. But why? The investigator pulled his net tighter.
1: I said, are your texts, Crystal, between you and Patrick, only dealing with horses? What are they? And she goes, they're only dealing with horses. I said, good, would you mind if we verified that on your phone? And she said no. So at this point, she felt uncomfortable, wanted to end the interview, and that's about where we stopped.
0: By the time she finished her call with the FBI agent, Crystal was the focus of the investigation. Investigators knew they had to confront her in person.
1: Because she lied and because we could refute those lies easily,
0: they traveled to Idaho.
1: We meet first with the police department there, Twin Falls Police. We meet with FBI. We have a big briefing that evening. We talk about the case. There's a lot of uncertainty right now, but one thing is certain is that Crystal lied on a lot of different things by then, and so it was enough for us to draft an affidavit, get a warrant for her house.
2: So the FBI, myself, and Twin Falls Police Department go up to Crystal's door and we knock on the door, and she comes to the door and we introduce ourselves and say we want to talk to her. And Crystal voluntarily says, yeah, come on in.
1: We step inside and talk to her at the couch as police officers are around and say, we have a search warrant here. And I say, I'd like to talk to you. Again, I'm the one that talked to you on the phone.
0: As they stood in Crystal's home, the investigators realized they had leverage.
1: I still remember her daughter with huge eyes looking to see what's going on. She was such a family person. She was a charge nurse, head nurse there, small town, nice house. She had so much to lose by lying. And I tell her those things. You have a lot to lose. We know you lied.
3: How's she reacting to this?
2: She's just sitting there, very attentive, not saying much, shaking her head, agreeing. And at that point, we just say to her, we know you have a story to provide, and we want to hear your story.
0: In the end, Crystal decided to get herself a lawyer, and the investigators left.
3: Is Crystal realizing she's in a whole lot of trouble?
2: Yes.
0: Crystal told friends about her situation, and it wasn't long before word got out.
3: You get word that the police have zeroed in on a woman in Idaho who may have knowledge about what happened to Kelsey. This is a big moment in this case.
4: Mm-hmm.
3: What are you learning?
5: We learned about her taking the phone and transporting the phone, and it finally clicked. Oh, that makes sense why it's in Idaho. And so, you know, the first question is, why? Why would you be involved in this?
0: Soon, Crystal met again with investigators, with her new lawyer present. It was confession time.
6: Coming up.
3: This is a very important interrogation.
7: Yes.
6: Crystal and Patrick.
8: She craved his approval.
2: She craved his approval. She talked about that.
1: Patrick had some sort of hold on her that it's rare to see it out there.
6: Love and secrets.
2: She learns that Patrick has a daughter. And she's kind of like dumbfounded by the whole thing.
1: Crystal was incensed that Patrick had a baby that he didn't tell her about.
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This is the sound of Lucy staying on top of her spending. 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Yep, nothing gets past Lucy. Or Wells Fargo, for that matter. 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

0: This is the sound of Claire cooking dinner at home. And that's the sound of a fraud alert from Wells Fargo flagging a charge for a pricey restaurant in Paris. Considering Claire isn't in Paris right now, that seemed odd to the bank and to Claire. Two taps later, Claire says nope to the charge and Wells Fargo is on the case. However you make money work, Wells Fargo can work with that.
1: Wells Fargo Bank, N.A., member FDIC.

0: Crystal Lee Kenny knew she'd been caught in a series of lies. 3 weeks after Kelsey was reported missing, Crystal hired a lawyer and went to Colorado for another meeting with investigators.
1: We knew that there was some information that she was going to share with us. We didn't know the exact specifics.
2: This is a very important interrogation.
1: Yes.
0: And that gave Crystal some leverage. Before she talked, Crystal told them she wanted to make a deal with the local district attorney.
3: Before her statement, we didn't know anything.
0: Jennifer Veman is one of the prosecutors who got the case.
3: She had to provide a full and complete statement about what happened. Tell us everything. Tell the truth and come back and testify when it's needed.
0: Crystal promised to do all that, and in return, prosecutors offered a plea deal, a charge carrying a maximum sentence of 3 years in prison.
2: Did you kind of go into it knowing that it might be unpopular?
3: I don't know that we did. I think we didn't know the extent of how vital she was going to be to the entire story about what happened to Kelsey Barrett.
0: But they were about to find out. Plea deal in place, Crystal started to spill. First of all, she confessed her relationship with Patrick Frazee was about a lot more than buying horses.
1: And this has been an ongoing on-again, off-again relationship since 2006.
0: Crystal said she first met Patrick at a dance when she was 20, that he was her first true love, and she fell hard.
2: Obsessed with him?
4: Twitter-pated, I think was her term.
2: What was it?
4: Twitter-pated.
1: That was a term she used.
2: What does that mean?
1: Boy, he's like, she's just pitter-tated seeing him. The world's all great. Here I am, you know. This is Rico Suave walking in here. Handsome guy, she says. She says to us that he appreciated her. You know, hey, it's nice to have you out here with me herding cattle and fixing fence.
4: She craved his approval.
1: She talked about that. She truly felt at times that he approved her and approved her to be in his life.
2: He seemed to have a real power over women.
4: I think the women that he went after shared that same lifestyle he did, though.
2: Yeah, they liked the cowboy ranching lifestyle.
0: As smitten as Crystal was with Patrick, he didn't reciprocate. They fell out of touch. She got married and had two children. But Crystal said she never forgot her first true love. In 2015, she rekindled her relationship with Patrick and they started an affair. She got pregnant by him and ended the pregnancy after she says he got angry at the news. After another pause in their relationship, Crystal reconnected with him when she made a trip to Colorado in 2018, after she was divorced.
5: She wanted to be with Patrick. She wanted him to totally have love for her. It's not even like she lived down the street. She's driving 13 hours each time to do this one way. Patrick had some sort of hold on her that it's rare to see it out there.
0: But Patrick had a secret. Crystal had no idea he was engaged and had a new baby.
1: Crystal did not know about Kaylee, did not know about Kelsey, so there's no mention at all of Kelsey or Kaylee.
0: That all changed a couple of months later.
1: Fast forward to June of 2018 when Crystal's having breakfast with some friends. She learns that Patrick has a daughter. And she's kind of like dumbfounded by the whole thing, but she plays it off like, wow, you know, didn't know anything about it and no big deal.
0: But about 3 months before Kelsey went missing, Crystal let on to Patrick that she knew.
1: And she simply tells him, I know about the baby, I know about Kaylee. You don't have to tell me anything about it if you don't want to, but you got to know that I know about her.
5: At first, Crystal was incensed that Patrick had a baby that he didn't tell her about. And then she came around to started giving him baby toys and baby clothes, and she saw what a good dad he is, and they talked about the baby.
0: She said that's when Patrick conf-

0: confided to her that his fiance was a deeply troubled woman.
1: He tells Crystal Kelsey's got all these problems. She's this alcoholic. She's a bad mother. She beats the baby.
2: He started telling Crystal that Kelsey was an abusive mom, that he had people watching Kelsey, and that he was concerned that Kelsey was going to hurt the baby, if not worse.
0: Crystal claims she told Patrick to report Kelsey to the authorities.
2: She said that Patrick said he did go to the police, but that Kelsey's family is influential and the police won't do anything.
1: He's filed complaints with Department of Human Services over the abuse, has gone to the hospital with her, has tried to file police reports, but nobody will take him seriously.
0: Crystal said Patrick seemed beside himself.
1: You know, I can't trust her. She's a drunk. She's, you know, not working. She's not doing anything.
2: She would tell us in the interview, no, I was trying to protect the baby. I didn't want her to hurt the baby.
1: So that's how this whole plan hatches, if you will, with Crystal killing Kelsey to get rid of her, to protect Kaylee.
3: Coming up.
2: She says, I can get some Valium and some Ambien. Maybe I can get those things and stir it in.
3: Poison coffee, a deadly plot to kill.
1: She goes and buys a caramel macchiato from Starbucks.
2: And then she goes up to Kelsey's door and knocks on the door.
3: Some terrifying turns lie ahead.
4: When you start cleaning up first, I started picking up things that were blood spatter.
3: When Dateline continues.
0: Crystal Lee Kenny was sitting face-to-face with investigators, about to make an extraordinary confession.
1: I think that she knew that we had plenty of evidence against her, and I think that she was smart enough to realize that I can't hide this anymore.
0: And this time, it was about so much more than a longtime love affair with Patrick Frazee.
5: It's like every turn in this case, you're getting a new clue.
1: Correct.
0: Crystal told them it all began in the summer of 2018, when she became convinced that Kelsey Barrett was unstable, cruel, and a danger to her daughter. She said she was determined to help Patrick. So in September, she traveled to Colorado, and together they hatched a plan to get rid of Kelsey.
1: They talk about how people can die from, you know, overdosing on drugs and whatnot.
0: Their plan? Crystal, the nurse, would use prescription drugs to poison Kelsey's coffee.
2: She says, I can get some Valium and some Ambien. Maybe I can get those things and stir it in.
0: Crystal went to Starbucks and bought a caramel macchiato for Kelsey.
1: That's her favorite coffee drink. So that's what Crystal does. She goes and buys a caramel macchiato from Starbucks and parks in a little alleyway.
2: And then she goes up to Kelsey's door and knocks on the door. She introduces herself as Cassie Johnson. She already has an alias. She goes, I'm new to the neighborhood, and you put my dog back in the yard. I just wanted to thank you with this coffee. Kelsey takes the coffee, but says, I didn't help with your dog. Crystal gives Kelsey her phone number and says, I'd love to have a play date with you, and I have a nephew. And Kelsey's like, my daughter's only 10 months old. I don't think we're going to do a play date.
0: Crystal left, but Kelsey didn't die.
2: Patrick calls and says, what happened? He was very angry. He said much angrier words than that. And she says, what are you talking about? He said, she's fine. Did you not poison the coffee? And she says, well, maybe she didn't drink it.
0: Crystal said a guilt trip followed.
2: And so he said, if you're going to let her kill the baby, then that's on you.
5: But that wasn't the end of it.
1: No, there was a second attempt.
0: This time, Crystal said the plan involved beating Kelsey with a metal pipe.
2: He hands her a metal pipe and says, this is not that hard. When she comes out of the house, you hit her in the back of the head so there's not a lot of blood.
1: She's to beat her and put her in a dumpster and push her down the road.
2: Crystal takes the metal pipe. She drives to Kelsey's place. She tells us that she parks the car.
1: She's getting out of her car at Kelsey's place with the pipe, and she hears a dog bark, and she gets scared and jumps back in the car and goes and takes a nap at the Conoco.
2: And then Patrick calls her, and she says, I'm not the right person to do this. And then again, he goes, maybe you don't love the baby.
5: But this still isn't the end of it.
1: No.
0: Crystal told them a third murder plot took shape. When Kelsey returned to her condo after handing over Kaylee to Patrick, Crystal was supposed to ambush her.
2: The third attempt I can unfortunately still see in my brain from Crystal describing it so well, because he tells her to use a baseball bat and, quote, just go to swinging. So Crystal takes an aluminum bat from her house in Twin Falls. She drives and she goes and sits in Kelsey's front yard with a bat in her hand, waiting for Kelsey to come home from a baby exchange.
1: And she gets out of her car and she's sitting on a planter, sees a police car drive by, hears some people, and again leaves.
5: This whole thing is crazy.
1: Yeah.
2: Just a picture, a head nurse sitting with a baseball bat, waiting to hit someone in the back of the head. I just still have that image in my mind.
1: It's just bizarre.
0: She said Patrick had the same angry reaction after she failed on the third attempt.
2: He gave her a litany of reasons of why she failed, putting more guilt on her.
0: Crystal claimed she acted only because Patrick forced her to. It was Patrick who devised the three schemes to murder Kelsey. And she told the investigators she tried to push back. She claimed she asked Patrick if he wanted to kill Kelsey so badly, why didn't he do it himself?
2: She asked, well, why aren't you taking care of this? And he said, are you kidding? Everybody would know it's me if something happens to her.
0: She said Patrick countered with threats against her and even her children.
2: She said she was scared of Patrick. If she didn't do it, if Patrick's willing to kill Kelsey, what would happen to Crystal?
0: When the outlandish story filtered down to Kelsey's family, they too were dumbfounded.
5: The story is so crazy when you think about Crystal driving to Woodland Park, and first it's going to be she shows up at the door with coffee. Then it's a lead pipe. Then it's a baseball bat.
6: Yeah.
5: How do you wrap your head around that?
6: I don't think we can.
7: No.
6: I'll never be able to understand it.
0: Investigators believed they had an inkling.
2: She was madly in love with Patrick, and that overruled all her common sense and her judgment.
0: Even so, the FBI agent believed Crystal was still responsible.
2: Each of us have that choice, whether we decide, do I have to do this?
0: But according to Crystal, she didn't have a choice.
3: Coming up.
2: The call basically is, you need to come now. You have a mess to clean up.
5: Does he explain what the mess is?
1: No.
3: A horrifying discovery at Kelsey's condo.
4: What? All over the floor. I saw blood up the wall.
5: What does she say that she saw?
1: She just walks into this house. In her own words, as soon as she opens the door, it was horrific.

0: Crystal Lee Kenny had given investigators the incredible account of how, three times, she had planned to kill Kelsey Barrett. As bad as that all sounded, it was about to get even worse. She told them on Thanksgiving Day, while at home in Idaho with her family, her phone lit up with a message from Patrick.
1: She waits until late in the day to finally call him. And then the call basically is, you need to come now. You have a mess to clean up.
2: Does he explain what the mess is?
3: No. No.
0: The following day, Crystal said she continued to follow Patrick's orders, just as she'd been doing all along. She got ready.
3: She brings cleaning supplies.
2: He asks her to bring the supplies?
3: He doesn't specifically ask her to bring supplies. He just says, come prepared.
0: Crystal gathered what she thought she'd need.
3: She brought a coverall outfit that they would wear at the hospital to prevent bloodborne pathogens and blood, you know, staining their uniforms, booties, a hairnet, and a box of gloves, along with trash bags and some bleach.
2: This sounds like it's out of an episode of Dexter.
3: Yeah, that's a good analogy, yes.
2: So she thinks that I might be going to clean up a crime scene.
3: She doesn't really say it.
2: I mean, you don't bring bleach and...
3: That's not what you're taking on vacation.
0: Crystal borrowed a friend's Volkswagen Passat and once again drove the 13 hours to Colorado.
1: I don't think she was certain that Kelsey was dead because he had told her, I can't be the one to do this. And so he had her try to do it for three times, then why would he go ahead and do it now? So she was very conflicted in her drive down there.
0: But she told the investigators when she got to Colorado, Patrick removed all doubt. She said he confessed he'd killed Kelsey and had hidden her body. She said Patrick told her where to find keys to Kelsey's condo. She picked them up and went inside.
2: What does she say that she saw?
3: In her own words, as soon as she opens the door, it was horrific.
0: And she didn't just tell the investigators. They brought her to Kelsey's condo so she could show them on video.
4: We're inside Kelsey's apartment with Crystal. Her attorney's with us.
0: Stepping inside the condo again, this time dressed in a law enforcement hoodie and cap, Crystal was transformed into the kind of witness investigators could only hope for as she led a tour of the crime scene with Agent Slater.
5: When I first walked in, I saw blood all over the floor. I saw blood up the wall. I saw blood on the lift wall. That's what I first saw.
2: Does she see a body?
3: No. She doesn't see the body at that point. She doesn't know where Kelsey is. She just walks into this house that she, again, says is just a horrific scene.
0: And then she said she got to work, hanging towels over the kitchen window so she couldn't be seen by passersby.
4: You put your stuff on, and what did you start cleaning up first?
5: I started picking up things that were blood splattered that I would have a hard time getting blood out of.
0: She used a broom handle to show how high the blood spatter was on the walls. At times, she seemed emotional, apparently fighting back tears.
5: The spray was from here all the way. I had to clean up underneath here, and it was all down here. And I know that I didn't get...
0: She told investigators among the things she discovered as she cleaned was a tooth.
4: Can you point, if you remember, where the tooth was?
6: Use the broom.
4: Around the tooth, what was there, if anything?
5: Splat.
4: All right.
0: And as she cleaned, she said Patrick called with more instructions.
3: Specifically saying, make sure you pick up this stuff, that stuff. He tells her to wash stuff if she can. She can't do that, so she's got trash bags, her own trash bags, and she used trash bags of Kelsey's to remove debris that's soaked in blood or has blood on it that they can't clean. Some of Kaylee's stuffed animals had blood on them. Drapes, several other items.
0: Crystal said the cleanup took about 4 hours. Then she drove to Sonic and, captured on security camera, bought food for herself, for Patrick, and the baby. her day wasn't nearly done. There was much more dirty work ahead.
7: Coming up.
8: You also collected wood and put into the burn pit?
9: Yes, I did.
7: Crystal leads investigators to another crime scene, more disturbing than the last.
1: She kept wanting to go. She kept asking to go.
9: From there, I told him I have to leave.
1: He's like, nope, we started this. We're going to finish it.
7: When
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0: Crystal Lee Kenny's story was stranger than fiction.
1: There's blood on the wall here. There's blood on the wall here.
0: The nurse from Idaho had turned on her longtime boyfriend, Patrick Frazee, telling investigators she'd cleaned the bloody condo after Patrick murdered Kelsey there.
2: We're going to go ahead and shut the video off and leave.
0: Now she would tell them what she and Patrick did with Kelsey's body. She said he'd hidden it inside a black plastic tote box on a stack of hay bales at a local ranch.
3: They both drive out to the Nash Ranch and recover Kelsey's remains, bring it back to Patrick's place where they burn the body.
0: Crystal took investigators on another video tour, this one of Patrick's ranch, where she and Patrick took the tote box.
4: We brought the tote here.
2: Okay.
4: We unloaded the tote.
0: Crystal said she and Patrick placed the box into a makeshift burn pit.
2: You also collected wood and put into the burn pit?
4: Yes, I did.
3: At which time he uses a gas can, opens up the lid of the tote and pours gasoline and oil inside and then ignites the fire.
2: Is it a match? Is it a book of matches, a flare,
4: a
2: lighter, or what?
4: A match.
0: She said the fire raged with vicious intensity, the flames leaping as high as some of the trees. Crystal gathered the trash bags of bloody items she'd taken from the condo.
5: And they throw the trash bags in, so they're very evidence conscious.
4: I also threw in all the clothing that I was wearing, plus a pair of shoes that I had been wearing. And I believe that that's all that I had with me that I threw into the fire.
0: Even some of Kelsey's most precious books were tossed into the flames.
2: Do you remember what the books were by just...
4: One of them was her, I would imagine it was a Bible.
5: She said that she stood there for hours as Patrick was churning the fire and making it burn.
0: Even so, not everything burned. Investigators' most chilling discovery at the burn site was this, a tooth fragment. As she stood with Patrick watching the flames, Crystal said she didn't want to be there.
5: She kept wanting to go. She kept asking to go.
4: From there, I told him I have to leave.
5: And he's like, nope, we started this. We're going to finish it. So obviously, he's bringing her in as partner in the homicide.
0: And their partnership continued. Patrick directed Crystal to take some of Kelsey's belongings with her to Idaho and help create a false trail of evidence.
6: What does he tell her to do with these
3: items? According to Crystal, he said, well, you're going to take the gun, you're going to get rid of it, you're going to get rid of her phone, you're going to get rid of the purse.
0: Crystal confessed she took Kelsey's phone and turned it on as she drove home. That's why Kelsey's phone pinged near the gorge in Idaho. She also sent text messages, like the one saying, "Do you even love me?" to make it appear Kelsey was in some kind of distress. Then she burned the phone.
4: The purse and its contents and the phone went to Idaho.
2: Okay. And those were burned where?
4: At my property.
2: Okay.
0: So that was Crystal's story. Driven by love and fear, she cleaned the crime scene, helped burn Kelsey's body, and destroyed crucial evidence. But Crystal wanted to make one thing clear. She said it was Patrick who murdered Kelsey. And to prove she was telling the truth, she pointed to more evidence that would turn the tables on Patrick. Because, as thoroughly as she mopped and wiped Kelsey's condo, she told investigators she deliberately left spots of blood for them to find.
2: Can you show me where you left those?
4: This one.
2: Okay. All right. Did you leave blood anywhere else that you didn't clean up?
4: Yeah.
2: Okay.
4: There was a baby gate.
0: After about 12 hours of questioning, the investigators were astonished. Crystal had drawn, in vivid detail, the anatomy of Kelsey Barrett's murder.
6: Do you believe that Patrick Frazee was really the mastermind, that he was the puppeteer?
3: Yes.
6: With Crystal?
3: Yes.
5: Patrick is the one who is manipulating her the whole time. Patrick's the one that wanted Kelsey killed. Patrick's the one who actually killed Kelsey. I believe Crystal was a fool. I believe Patrick was the murderer.
0: About a month after that Thanksgiving day when Kelsey went missing, Patrick Frazee was arrested and charged with first-degree murder, solicitation to murder, and tampering with a deceased body.
6: Is this a big sigh of relief, knowing that there had been an arrest?
7: Yes. It relief because there was hope that he wasn't going to get away with it. At the same time, sadness that her death was a little more real.
8: Yeah. Was this kind of that moment that it really
7: It's starting to hit.
9: Mm-hmm. Yeah. She really isn't coming home.
10: In November, almost 1 year after Kelsey went missing, Patrick Frazee would go on trial for her murder. And a jury would decide if Crystal was telling the truth or if she was lying.
11: Coming up.
6: Did you feel like anything was weak in your case going in?
12: Crystal Lee, I think, would probably be the biggest concern that we would have. The whole case rested on her shoulders. The concern was, is she believable?
13: What really happened the day of the murder?
14: I'll bet he thought that would knock her out on the first blow, and it didn't. He is beating her and beating her and beating her.
13: Powerful new details from the prosecutor's star witness.
14: You saw jurors crying. You saw people in the audience crying.
9: Took my breath away.

0: In November 2019, here at the Old County Courthouse in the mountains of Colorado, after months of pretrial hearings, one of which was videotaped, Patrick Frazee went on trial for the murder of Kelsey Barrett.
1: This one probably had more twists and turns than almost any case I've ever seen. This one had more emotion to it than almost any case I've seen.
0: Dan May was the district attorney. He led the prosecution team with Jennifer Veeman and Beth Reed. They'd assembled an arsenal of evidence against Patrick and dozens of witnesses, including their star witness, Crystal Lee Kenny, whom they recorded on video.
2: Did you feel like anything was weak in your case going in that you had to worry about?
3: Crystal Lee, I think, would probably be the biggest concern that we would have. The whole case rested on her shoulders and phone records. So I think the concern was, is she believable?
0: They thought they could make Crystal credible by explaining how Patrick manipulated her. For example, Crystal said Patrick told her Kelsey was abusing their baby and he'd reported her to police. In fact, there was no police report. It was all a lie.
4: He was claiming she was an alcoholic, an abusive mother, that she wasn't showing up for work. All of that is untrue.
0: Then they would try to prove Crystal's story with hard evidence, like forensics and digital records, starting with Kelsey's condo. Police photos showed smears where Crystal said she wiped away blood from furniture and appliances.
1: And it kind of gives you some inkling because you're seeing all kinds of blood in the floorboards of her wooden floor.
0: A DNA expert testified it was a match to Kelsey's blood. CBI agent Greg Slater took the stand.
2: Crystal claims that she left some blood on the baby gate and on the fireplace. Did you believe her?
5: Well, I can't doubt her because the evidence speaks for itself. It does show that that's Kelsey's blood. And without her telling us that, we would never have known it was there.
0: Crystal also told law enforcement later that day she met Patrick at a gas station.
3: When she tells us we met at the Conoco station in Florissant, let's go to the Conoco station and let's see if we can find video. Lo and behold, we find video.
0: In the video, Crystal can be seen driving up in the black Volkswagen. 20 minutes later, Patrick pulled up to a pump in his red pickup truck. He filled a canister with gasoline, which Crystal told investigators he used to burn Kelsey's body. A gas canister just like the one in the video was found on Patrick's property.
2: Things are matching up.
3: Things are matching up.
0: But things weren't matching up for Patrick's Thanksgiving Day alibi.
4: His story consistently was, on the 22nd, I picked up Kaylee around noon from Kelsey's apartment, and I left. And that's the last time I saw her. And consistently, he says, I never went into Kelsey's house.
0: His story was that he was tending to his cows at the time Kelsey was believed to have been murdered.
1: He puts himself out with the cattle that afternoon, miles away from Woodland Park, when the murder happened.
0: But prosecutors presented images that showed Patrick was lying. A security camera caught Patrick's truck passing by a furniture store near Kelsey's condo around the time of the murder. And shots from a neighbor's security camera captured Patrick at Kelsey's home multiple times, also during that period.
1: He is walking in and out, because we have the photos from the next door neighbor, from that scene, carrying Kaylee several times as he's going in and out of that scene.
0: In one frame, Kelsey is visible, her hair tied in a neat bun and carrying a poinsettia plant, the last image of her alive. As the prosecutors continue to press their case, they told the jury Patrick's cell phone also placed him near Kelsey's condo at the time she was murdered.
4: Patrick made two phone calls around 4:30 on the afternoon of the 22nd when he was supposedly not even there. And those phone calls are being made on the cell phone tower that services Kelsey Barrett's house.
0: Cell phone records from the following day exposed more of Patrick Frazee's lies.
4: Consistently all day on the 23rd, Kelsey Barrett's cell phone and Patrick Frazee's cell phone were together. And remember, he said he hasn't even seen her.
0: Further cell phone analysis bore out Crystal's story that Patrick had given her Kelsey's phone.
4: And it's only when Crystal Lee comes to town and Patrick Frazee provides Crystal Lee with Kelsey's cell phone do you see the patterns then change And Kelsey's cell phone travels along with Crystal Lee back to Idaho, where she ultimately destroys it on November 25th.
3: When she's telling us that, yes, I turned Kelsey's phone off, I turned it on at this point on my trip back. I turned it on at this point on my trip back. I sent a text message at this point. Patrick called me at this point. That matches all the information that we have.
0: As for where Crystal said Patrick stored Kelsey's body after murdering her, a cadaver dog trained to sit when it scented human death did exactly that. Crystal's walkthrough of Patrick's ranch was also played in court. In graphic detail, she testified how they burned Kelsey's body.
2: Did that yield any clues that you felt were really important?
3: Crystal goes straight to where that burn area was and says this is where she was burned. And they essentially excavate that area and remove all the dirt. And there you see what I would almost describe as a burn scar. There's melted plastic in the ground.
0: As for the murder itself, the courtroom fell silent as Crystal described what Patrick told her about Kelsey Barrett's horrific last moments. Once inside her condo on Thanksgiving Day, according to Crystal, Patrick told Kelsey he wanted to play a game with some scented candles.
1: So he comes up with this ploy of smell the candles and tell me which one is which scent on the candles. And then he blindfolds her with one of her own sweaters. So she's now bent over smelling those candles when he pulls the bat out.
0: A baseball bat.
1: I'll bet he thought that would knock her out on the first blow, and it didn't. He is beating her and beating her and beating her.
0: Prosecutors played the video of Crystal pointing out the blood spatter.
1: All of a sudden, the jury understood these little spots are bat blows to her head. And each time he's pulling the bat back above him, it is throwing spots of blood all the way back into the kitchen as he's coming back down for another blow.
2: The courtroom was getting, sadly, a real visual.
1: A real visual is what's happening.
2: Of what happened in this condominium.
0: A blood spatter expert witness confirmed the worst.
1: And then I asked him, how many times do you think he beat her with that bat? And he said his estimate would be 10 to 15 times or more.
0: Another sickening moment in the trial came when the prosecution showed the jury the tooth fragment found at the burn site. And Crystal added one more heart-rending detail she said Patrick described to her.
6: The hardest part of the entire time, watching Crystal testify, here's the question. Do you know what Kelsey's last words were? And in tears, Crystal said the words, "Please stop." That was the blow that rocked my world again.
7: So to hear that those were the words and that he continued took my breath away. I don't know that I'm breathing yet.
0: All during the murder, Crystal testified, baby Kaylee was in the condo.
1: That just tore at everybody. There were times that you saw jurors crying. There were times you saw people in the audience crying. I know we were at times.
0: The prosecution's case was clear. Patrick Frazee had killed Kelsey in the most sadistic manner, torched her body so that her remains would never be found, and then covered it up. At least, that was Crystal's story. Now, the stage was set for Patrick's defense team to go after her.
8: Coming up.
2: This is a woman who has admitted to covering up a murder.
3: We didn't ask the jury to like her. We just asked them to listen to her.
8: Would they?
9: I just could not believe that she was persuaded or manipulated.
10: It's inconceivable how you can get into that position.
2: This one's hard to understand, though.
10: It's totally, everything about this is hard to understand.
0: When found and then covered it up. At least, that was Crystal's story. Now, the stage was set for Patrick's defense team to go after her.
8: Coming up.
2: This is a woman who has admitted to covering up a murder.
3: We didn't ask the jury to like her. We just asked them to listen to her.
8: Would they?
9: I just could not believe that she was persuaded or manipulated.
10: It's inconceivable how he can get into that position.
2: This one's hard to understand, though.
10: It's totally, everything about this is hard to understand.
11: When
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0: The Colorado courtroom had heard shocking evidence. Patrick Frazee had bludgeoned to death his fiancée, Kelsey Barrett, and burned her body. Now, it was the defense's turn to try and shred the prosecution's case by targeting Crystal. The more guilty she appeared to a jury, the less guilty Patrick might appear.
1: If you believe Crystal's story, then the evidence is overwhelming. If you don't buy off on Crystal's story, then the evidence is not overwhelming. Plain, simple, done.
0: Patrick Frazee's friend, Clint Klein, attended the trial.
1: The only time Crystal finally so-called told the truth was when she was approached by the FBI and the Colorado Bureau of Investigation and told that they had enough on her that she was going to go away for, you know, probably the rest of her life.
0: He says Crystal told her story to investigators only after law enforcement caught her lying.
1: She got honest after she got caught.
0: Under tough cross-examination, Crystal again admitted how, three times, she drove 800 miles from Idaho to Colorado and back with plans to kill Kelsey. If Crystal was telling the truth, the defense team said, it was an outrage that she had never once told law enforcement about the murder plans she was part of. Not once, until she was caught.
2: Blood all over the floor. I saw blood up the wall.
0: Neither did she tell a soul about the pools of blood she had cleaned up, the spattered walls she bleached, the blood-soaked evidence she got rid of. Patrick's defense pointed out how callous Crystal was, laying a false text message trail and taking Kelsey's phone to Idaho, where she burned it.
3: You sat in court every day.
1: Mm-hmm.
3: You heard all the evidence.
1: Mm-hmm.
3: If Patrick Frazee didn't kill Kelsey, then who did?
1: You can come to your own conclusion on that. You either bought Crystal's story or you didn't buy Crystal's story.
3: And you didn't.
1: And I didn't.
0: Crystal's credibility had been the main concern of the prosecution team.
4: This is a woman who's lied before. This is a woman who has admitted to covering up a murder. She's done a lot of bad things. So it would be easy for the jury to not like Crystal Lee.
5: Sure. Mm-hmm.
4: And to maybe not trust her.
5: We didn't ask the jury to like her. We just asked them to listen to her and to match up what she says with the other pieces of evidence that we had.
0: Bob, Christy, and Dennis, who want us to use only their first names, sat on the jury as Crystal described how Patrick instructed her three times to murder Kelsey.
6: Some of the things that went through my mind when Crystal was testifying was, I was thinking, she could have stopped this. What were you thinking?
7: Right.
6: I just could not believe that she was persuaded or manipulated. She seemed like a very intelligent person.
7: It's inconceivable how you can get into that position.
4: This one's hard to understand, though.
7: It's totally, everything about this is hard to understand.
0: The jurors also blamed Crystal for covering up the murder instead of calling the police.
4: How chilling was it to see the video of Crystal in Kelsey's condo doing that walkthrough?
8: I think her saying, you know, she put towels over the kitchen window, mm-hmm, was probably one of the harder things for me because, you know, that's really, you know what you're doing, you know you're hiding.
6: Yeah, that showed me she was complicit.
8: Yeah. Mm-hmm.
6: When she walked in that condo, she could have called the police right then.
8: Mm-hmm. Yeah.
0: To summon court, Crystal artfully minimized her own role to make sure all the blame would fall on Patrick Frazee.
4: Do you think Crystal told the whole story?
6: No. I just didn't buy that. I think that she was not completely honest with how complicit she was.
4: This is a woman who potentially came close to killing Kelsey herself. Three times.
6: Three times.
4: Coffee,
6: she came here. Yep.
4: Pipe, baseball bat.
6: Yep. She talked about being afraid of him, but then she said after she went into the condo, she said that she didn't believe that he could actually do it. So those two statements didn't mesh to me.
0: The defense argued Crystal's story was shaky, and so was some of the prosecution's evidence. They argued the security camera images showing Patrick entering and leaving Kelsey's condo on Thanksgiving Day didn't necessarily match the time they were saved to the security system. And that apparently damning tooth fragment? Not so fast.
4: Were you able to match that tooth to Kelsey?
5: No. It's examined by a forensic anthropologist. They could determine that it was female DNA, but they couldn't develop a profile.
9: So the tooth evidence wasn't the slam dunk they had hoped for. But as the jurors wrestled with the evidence and Crystal's testimony, they weren't prepared for what came next. The trial was about to reach its climax with a new witness who would stun the courtroom.
10: Coming up.
11: This particular informant had the letters, and they contained information that only Patrick Frazee would know.
10: From behind prison walls, perhaps the most sinister plot of all.
11: There were threats, very specific threats.
10: And the verdict.
4: Does your heart start beating really fast?
12: I couldn't breathe.
13: I remember checking my pulse.
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0: On a chilly November day, 1 year to the week after Kelsey Barreth went missing, after a meticulous investigation from Colorado to Idaho, and after the damning testimony of his former girlfriend, Crystal Lee Kenny, 33-year-old Patrick Frazee would soon learn if he would spend the rest of his life behind bars for a monstrous, premeditated murder.
1: I was dreading, like, what if? Mm-hmm. How is our family going to handle if they say not guilty?
2: There could be one person on that jury who maybe didn't believe
0: of his former girlfriend, Crystal Lee Kenny. 33-year-old Patrick Frazee would soon learn if he would spend the rest of his life behind bars for a monstrous, premeditated murder.
1: I was dreading, like, what if? Mm-hmm. How is our family going to handle if they say not guilty?
2: There could be one person on that jury who maybe didn't believe he was capable of that.
1: Right. Yeah.
0: As nervous as Kelsey's family was as the trial came to a close, there was something they hadn't counted on. A new witness for the prosecution.
3: Right before trial, he calls actually for me.
0: He was Jacob Bentley. He'd been housed next to Patrick Frazee in jail, and they became buddies. After he got out, Bentley came forward with a mind-blowing story about some notes Frazee slipped to him.
4: The substance of those notes, some written on jail napkins, some written on paper, are essentially asking to assist Patrick in killing a number of witnesses that are set to testify against him in this trial.
0: It was a hit list, with Patrick Frazee offering to pay Bentley for arranging to kill those named. Most of the notes came with instructions to flush them. At the top of Patrick's list was Crystal Lee Kenny, followed by her family and friends. They all need to disappear, read one note, at least until after the trial. Another note instructed Bentley to use a gun to make Crystal's ex-husband talk, then dump him out in the desert.
4: I think what was shocking in this case was usually when we get that information, it's the word of one informant without any corroborating evidence. But this particular informant had the letters, and they were clearly in Patrick's handwriting, and they contained information that only Patrick Frazee would know.
0: No one was too high up the food chain for Patrick Frazee. Lead investigator Greg Slater and even the DA himself were on the kill list. And, perhaps even more shocking, Kelsey's mom, too.
4: There were threats to kill Cheryl Barreth. Very specific threats.
2: The hit list, Cheryl was on it. Crazy.
1: Crazy.
2: It's just so insane that he has this hit list in jail.
1: It showed his character. It showed his guilt.
0: The jail notes and Bentley's testimony stunned the courtroom and seemed to be a big blow to Patrick Frazee's defense. The prosecution said Frazee hadn't only murdered Kelsey Barreth. He had sought to kill those set to testify against him.
4: We wanted the jury to hear this evidence so they could really understand the mindset we were dealing with in terms of Patrick Frazee. He's a very troubled person.
0: After 3 hours of deliberation, the jury reached a decision.
2: You walk back into that courtroom to deliver the verdict.
5: Yes.
2: Are you feeling
6: heavy?
2: Scared to death?
6: Yeah, I felt the weight of it.
5: Oh, yes, definitely. It was hard.
6: It was a lot of tension, knowing that her family's out there, his family is out there, he's right there.
2: Does your heart start beating really fast?
7: I couldn't breathe.
1: Our heart's beating. I remember checking my pulse.
7: We were all holding hands.
1: Holding hands in such anticipation, praying that a fast verdict was a good verdict.
0: For Kelsey's family, all those prayers were answered.
7: As soon as that first guilty came in,
1: then we could exhale.
2: That was the first-degree murder charge.
1: Yes. Yep.
7: And then when they just kept coming.
1: And then everything else was just icing on the cake.
2: Guilty, guilty.
7: Yep.
1: Yeah.
7: Praising God. Praising God.
1: Yeah. A lot of answered prayer. A lot of hugs, a lot of tears, a lot of relief.
7: Yeah.
0: The prosecutors welled up too, seeing Kelsey's father, Daryl.
8: I heard the verdict, and I got choked up. And then I looked back at Daryl, and I was just nodding at him of thank you for being with us and going through this and being behind us 100% the whole time.
9: Amid all the emotion in the courthouse, a swift verdict was followed by a swift sentence.
3: Patrick Frazee got everything he deserved coming to him. Life sentence plus 156 years.
9: About 3 months went by, and it was a very different set of emotions when Krista Lee Kenny was sentenced. The judge called her actions cold, calculated, and cruel. But of all the things Crystal admitted to in her deal with prosecutors, she pleaded guilty to only one thing, tampering with evidence by moving Kelsey's phone. The judge gave her the maximum sentence, 3 years in prison.
3: Do I think she should have gotten a lot more time? You betcha.
9: But the DA laments she may serve a lot less time.
3: It's not unusual for someone to serve maybe 25% of their sentence on a crime, no matter what it is.
9: So Crystal could end up serving just 9 months. The DA said to convict Patrick Frazee, he was forced into a devil's bargain with Crystal.
3: We did a deal with the devil.
10: You called this making a deal with the devil.
3: I did. That was absolutely a deal with the devil, and I'm not proud of it. I'm not telling you it's justice for Crystal Lee. It's not justice for Crystal Lee, but it got justice for Kelsey in the end.
9: In February 2021, an appeals court ruled Crystal's term exceeded the maximum allowed for tampering with evidence and reduced her sentence to 18 months.
2: You said something to me that was just really powerful about your feelings toward Crystal Lee.
1: Part of me wants to strangle her. Part of me wants to hug her.
2: That's a very complex statement right there.
1: She could have stopped this from happening altogether. And for that, I want to choke her. But she finally fessed up. And for that, I want to hug her. And thank her.
7: For that, we have closure.
9: As Kelsey's family tried to move on, little Kaylee went to live with Kelsey's mom and dad.
2: If Kaylee watches this someday when she's older, what would you say right now about her mom?
1: Her mom loved her. Her mom was fearless. Her mom loved the Lord, and the best thing in the world would be to see her daughter committed to the Lord as well.
9: The communities where Kelsey lived and worked also did what they could to ensure she was remembered. The local furniture store placed a memorial bench near Kelsey's condo. Kelsey's family set up an aviation scholarship, and even some of the jurors supported it. They are all testaments to the young mother whose life was so cruelly taken, but whose spirit continues to uplift.
7: If Kaylee does get to watch this at some point, then it would be her mom telling her, don't back down.
1: Dream big.
7: Dream big. Run hard. Soar. Go get them. Because you've got the support of this family behind you.
11: That's all for now. I'm Lester Holt. Thanks for joining us.
12: When am I going to get an answer for this?
11: A dramatic chapter in a story of two mothers fighting for their sons.
12: He knows he hurt my son bad.
13: I believed every word my son said, and I still do to this day.
11: A missing teen found dead.
14: His body was laying in a little bit of a clearing.
15: We want answers. We want answers.
11: Was it murder?
12: I said, who beat my baby?
11: Or was it something else?
16: He got out of the vehicle, swung on me.
13: How do you get in a scuffle with somebody and then the next thing you know, you're being charged with murder?
11: A trial.
13: I slowly watch my son die every day.
11: Heartbreak.
17: Nobody wins.
11: And a twist that stunned everyone.
18: It was the first time I've ever had this happen.
12: We had to stop and think whether we heard it right.
11: A case that was closed, ripped open again. I'm Lester Holt, and this is Dateline. Here's Dennis Murphy.
19: Thank you. hard by the four lane and yards from the chicken wing place, is an unlikely scrap of wilderness in a southern Illinois town. A thicket of vines and brambles, acres of thorns that tear at the flesh. For years, people just sped by without a second look. But something terrible happened there one cold night in the winter of 2014 that brought a stranger to town. A mother looking for answers about her son.
12: I knew one thing, I wasn't going to stop.
19: No matter how painful the truth turned out to be.
20: Does it hurt you to be back here?
12: Yes.
19: Her heartbreak launched another mother's fight.
12: I wanted to save my son. I'm a fighter. I'm a mom.
19: And divided an entire community.
21: No matter who you are, no matter where you came from, right is right and wrong is wrong.
19: Few people know this part of southern Illinois better than Monica Zukas. This mother of two children has spent most of her life in these parts.
21: I'd say we're the average small town America.
20: Who runs it?
21: That's a hard question. Until something goes wrong, we all do.
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20: Did you touch scandal or City Hall politics?
21: Oh, yeah. Oh, yeah. I like to push the envelope a little bit.
19: So it wasn't unusual for people to send her tips about stories to watch. That's how this all began in February 2014.
21: I had a random Facebook message from somebody I'd never heard of, and it said, "Have you heard about this?" And it was a link to a flyer for a missing person.
19: 19-year-old Praveen Varghese, a college sophomore at Southern Illinois University in Carbondale, last seen leaving a house party, stepping out into the bitter cold.
21: And I was like, where's this kid at?
20: What caught your interest? Why didn't you think maybe he'd taken an early spring break and gone to Baja?
21: The young man that contacted me was in distress. He said, this is abnormal. He would not do this. Something's wrong.
19: Monica learned that Praveen came from Chicago, a six-hour drive away. He was the adored middle child of two first-generation immigrants from India. His dad was a respiratory therapist, his mom, Lovely, a nurse.
12: Thursday morning, I woke up with this awful feeling of something heavy in my chest.
19: When the phone rang that night, Lovely expected to

0: When we come back, a first clue from the last person to see Praveen alive.
1: Now we have an area to look for.
0: But what they discover will tear two families apart.
2: And I thought, this just doesn't sound right, though.
0: When Dateline continues.
3: Lovely gazed out a hotel window and waited for news of her missing son. Memories crowded out the quiet. Praveen, her chatty, energetic child, was always in motion from the time he was little, singing, dancing, running. He'd made varsity on his high school track team.
4: His cross-country coach said, I don't know any kid that can run that fast and talk and crack jokes.
1: Personality. Who are we talking about?
5: Just goofy and funny, always joking and always smiling. Never held a grudge, ever.
3: But his real dream since he was a little boy was to become an FBI agent. The criminal justice program at Southern Illinois University was well regarded. And there was something else the university was known for.
4: When we looked at the college, my husband said, that's a party college.
1: Party? Yeah. Party boys, huh?
4: And then he said, which college is not a party college?
3: A party was the last place Praveen had been seen.
1: Did this kid fit into that party crowd, from what you could tell?
6: We had a lot of his friends that told us that he did party with them on a regular basis.
1: Drink until he got sloppy, or how'd they characterize it?
6: Well, he did consume alcohol, and there were times that they had seen him drunk.
3: Including some witnesses told police at the party on the night he disappeared.
6: He was kind of creating somewhat of a little bit of a disturbance there and was asked to leave.
3: Praveen's friends expected him to meet up with them at a bar a few blocks away, but he never showed. They didn't see him the next day or the day after that. Finally, 4 days after he was reported missing, someone came forward with a tip. Praveen, it seemed, had scored a ride after the party. Cops tracked down the driver.
6: His statement was, Praveen seemed to be intoxicated and was unable to tell where it was that he was going.
3: There had been a fight, and the driver said Praveen had run into the woods at the edge of town.
6: Well, now we have an area to look for.
3: Teams fanned out to search. It didn't take long.
6: His body was laying in a little bit of a clearing. He didn't have a shirt on. He had a cell phone nearby.
1: Temperature had been
6: 14 degrees
1: overnight.
6: Yes.
3: It looked as though Praveen had frozen to death in the woods.
1: So this is the worst possible news, of course, for the family.
6: Yes.
3: A police officer showed up at Lovely's hotel room door.
4: He said, we found Praveen, and I said, is he alive? He said, no.
1: And it turned out he was found in some rough woods, not all that far from the window of your motel.
4: 400 yards from the motel.
1: All those days you were wondering where he was.
4: Yep.
5: I think that's always the hardest part for me, just thinking that he was alone and, you know, there wasn't anyone by his side to tell him that we love him, and he just had to die alone in the middle of nowhere in the woods.
3: And she wasn't just sad. She was angry. Priya thought she could hear the police judging her brother.
5: They said he was too drunk to figure out where he was.
1: College kid. Couldn't handle the liquor and ended up dead.
5: That's what they said.
3: The police chief held a news conference that same afternoon, seen here on the local CBS affiliate.
7: The difficult terrain and low temperatures are believed to have contributed to Praveen's difficulty finding his way out of the wooded area.
3: Monica Zukas, who had been following the story, watched the presser at a friend's house.
7: No foul play is suspected at this time.
2: And I thought, this just doesn't sound right, though.
3: She was struck by the sight of Praveen's mother on TV. Lovely had gone to the scene where her son died.
8: When I first saw his mom, it just broke my heart. And I remember thinking, she's obviously not from Southern Illinois.
1: She's a stranger in a strange land.
8: She does not know this town. I have so many questions, and I'm from here.
3: Monica didn't know it, but Lovely had questions too. When she got back to Chicago, the funeral director handling Praveen's body had disturbing news for her.
4: He said, Lovely, you are a nurse, right? I said, yes. He said, you need to see him. This is not a frostbitten body.

0: Lovely had seen several dead bodies during her career as a nurse, but she never expected to see her own sons. She was shocked by what she saw, a massive bruise on Praveen's forehead and other bruises on his thigh. His lip was busted up. If a civilian had seen the body, would they said, I see an injury?
1: Yes.
0: But Lovely wanted an expert opinion, so she hired her own pathologist, Dr. Ben Margolis, to examine Praveen's body.
2: This was someone who had a violent encounter.
0: Dr. Margolis noted injuries Lovely hadn't seen, including a bruise on Praveen's arm that went all the way to the bone, possibly a defensive injury.
3: Theoretically, if you're stumbling around the woods in the dark and you trip and you hit a rock, could that cause that kind of injury?
2: That's really not enough.
3: So the more you became familiar with the body you're looking at, did you think this boy suffered a terrible beating? Or I don't know what caused this.
2: If the body was found the way it looked on a city street, you would think that somebody hurt him.
0: But who? Lovely was determined to find out.
4: Coming up.
5: She was completely shattered. She just said, this isn't my kid. Something's wrong.
6: I'm like, boy, there is another mother that's asking the same questions that I have.
4: Two mothers united in a common cause.
5: Lovely said from the beginning, I don't want revenge. I just want answers.
4: When Dateline...
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7: 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Considering Claire isn't in Paris right now, that seemed odd to the bank and to Claire. Two taps later, Claire says nope to the charge, and Wells Fargo is on the case. 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

0: Praveen Varghese had been found dead in the heart of the woods. Police suspected he'd gotten lost in a drunken daze and succumbed to the cold. His mother thought something far more sinister had happened, especially after reading the report of her own pathologist. He believed Praveen had suffered blunt force trauma to the head.
1: Blunt force trauma?
2: Yes.
0: Lovely wasn't alone in her suspicions.
3: We've had a situation in Southern Illinois that has been kind of disturbing.
0: The same weekend, Praveen's family and friends gathered for his funeral in Chicago. Monica Zukas was on the radio 300 miles away asking questions about his death.
3: We have what we believe to be a healthy 19-year-old found dead in the woods.
0: During her show, a mourner who'd been at Praveen's open casket wake sent Monica a text.
3: I just got a text message from a dear friend of Praveen. I went to Praveen's visitation. His face looks like he was beat bad.
0: Someone told Lovely about Monica's show.
2: When I was listening to her, I'm like, boy, there is another mother that's asking the same questions that I have.
0: The two women started talking on the phone every day.
2: I just felt an automatic connection with her, and I thought I can tell her anything.
0: Lovely confided in Monica how hurt she was by all the talk of Praveen drinking.
4: She was completely shattered. She just said, this isn't my kid. Something's wrong.
0: Praveen's cousin, Ashley, had already given Lovely his version of events.
1: Was Praveen drinking that night?
5: He was.
1: Was he drinking too much?
5: No.
0: And what of those reports of Praveen's rowdy behavior?
5: That's kind of how Praveen is, like, in general.
0: Friends and family have posted videos of his boisterous behavior.
1: But if you didn't know him, it...
5: Yeah, like, he's kind of, like, energetic, you know what I mean?
0: But it was hard for Lovely not to wonder if Ashley was just telling her what she wanted to hear. Until Monica interviewed three other students on her radio show who were at the party that night.
3: This is our second show we've done on this particular issue.
0: They explained that from what they'd seen, Praveen hadn't been drinking all that much.
6: He was standing, talking to me like I would talk to anybody else. It wasn't like he was leaning on me or, like, couldn't talk or think straight.
0: So if Praveen wasn't that drunk, Lovely wondered how had he ended up lost in the woods. Police had found his body hundreds of yards from the road. You can see them try to retrace his steps in this video. Lovely walked the route too.
1: What's it like?
2: Very thick and full of thorns and vines. You have to kind of spread it.
0: There was barbed wire too, fencing off some of the woods from the highway.
1: Yeah. And that's where they found a piece of his clothing?
2: Yep, this is where.
0: A piece of Praveen's t-shirt snagged on one of the barbs.
1: So the lower strand has got a piece of his clothing?
2: Yeah.
0: Lovely thought that the rough terrain, the barbed wire, made it unlikely Praveen would have wandered aimlessly into the woods and gotten lost. If he had been lost, why hadn't he just headed towards the cars or used his phone to call for help?
1: And where was the phone?
2: His phone was found just right to his right side.
0: Lovely was more convinced than ever that Praveen's death was the result of foul play, which is why she was so surprised when 6 weeks after Praveen's death, the official autopsy report came back and confirmed what police had originally said. Praveen had died of hypothermia. The report did note some abrasions on his body, but said there was no significant trauma.
1: So one report doesn't have so much as needing a Band-Aid. The other's got blunt force trauma.
4: Yes, that's one of the times that I thought, I'm in the twilight zone.
0: But there was something else in that autopsy report, something big. No alcohol had been found in Praveen's blood. Didn't that undermine the theory that Praveen had gotten lost because he was drunk? It certainly caught the attention of the police pathologist who wrote, strangely, tox is negative. No reason for Praveen's bizarre behavior and hiding in the woods.
1: Did that say something about your attitude towards the investigation? Because it threw out your theory that he was drunk?
7: Well, you know...
1: Surprisingly, he's not drunk?
7: Right. You know, it didn't change, in my mind, didn't change the direction of the investigation. But it was definitely a surprise that there wasn't more of an alcohol level in his toxicology.
0: Police had a theory, though. Maybe Praveen had metabolized the alcohol as he lay dying in the woods. Lovely didn't buy it. She went back to Carbondale and staged a protest in the town square.
2: We will not rest until we find the truth.
0: It was the first time she and Monica met in person.
4: And we were just hugging and crying, crying.
0: They started planning their next move.
4: And Lovely said from the beginning, I don't want revenge. I just want answers. And if the answers are that somebody hurt my baby, I want justice.
0: Over the next few months, Lovely and her supporters organized protests and press conferences demanding a new investigation.
8: We are seeking justice that every human being deserves.
0: And a year passed. Lovely went to pray in the woods where Praveen's body had been found, and she waited. And then suddenly,
2: he releases a report. He didn't call us. He gave it to the press.
0: It turned out the local prosecutor had been investigating behind the scenes. He had consulted new pathologists and convened a grand jury. In his report, he wrote the evidence showed Praveen's death was an accident caused by intoxication, frigid weather, and poor judgment.
2: He said Praveen was drunk, intoxicated, highly intoxicated.
1: Well, what did the science say?
2: He didn't mention that the tox was negative.
0: Lovely felt as though Praveen's story wasn't being heard. But Monica had an idea about how to turn up the volume.
1: Monica, why did you invest so much of your personal capital? For a young man you didn't know, for a mother you didn't know.
4: I know. It sounds cheesy and it sounds cliche, but I'm a mother, and there's nothing we won't do for our kids.
9: Coming up, one possible answer to what happened that night.
10: I was scared for my life. I didn't know what he was capable of.
9: And another mother tells her side of the story.
11: He immediately went to his father, and they went and took care of things.
9: When Dateline continues.
0: In the town where her son had lost his life, tiny, soft-spoken Lovely was finding her voice.
8: I am not trying to blame anyone or point fingers. We just demand answers.
0: The investigation appeared to be over, but Lovely refused to give up.
12: This is not over.
13: No, this is not over.
0: She had filed a lawsuit against the city of Carbondale and its police chief, accusing them of negligence.
1: 12 days after the boy's family files a lawsuit against you, you're fired? Is that correct?
7: It was actually over the weekend.
1: So 30 years of law enforcement work goes up in smoke.
7: Yes, pretty much gutted my career.
0: The city manager said his dismissal was a confidential matter that had nothing to do with any litigation. But the former chief believes he was the scapegoat of a city under siege from Praveen's family.
1: Did you think it was a good investigation, what you'd done to that point?
7: I did. I did think it was a good investigation. I think there were a lot of conscientious people that were working hard.
0: And there was one other person Lovely sued. Remember, a driver had given Praveen a ride that night. He was the last person known to have seen Praveen alive.
1: What's the character of this kid? What did you learn about him?
4: At face value, typical Southern Illinois guy, you know, middle-class family.
0: His name was Gage Bethune. Just like Praveen, Gage was 19 years old. Just like Lovely, his mom, Penny, was also a nurse.
11: Gage was just very laid back. Good kid. Had a lot of dreams and hopes.
0: Penny says Gage had felt sorry for Praveen walking by in the bitter cold.
11: Didn't have a coat on and asked Gage for a ride, so Gage said yes.
0: She says Gage had no idea Praveen was missing until days later when he saw a story about it on TV.
11: He immediately went to his father, and they went and took care of things.
14: All right. The following is a taped statement taken from Gage Bethune.
0: Gage told police he was upset when he heard Praveen was missing.
10: Maybe sick to my stomach that the boy didn't show up home.
0: He seemed eager to tell detectives everything he knew.
10: Okay. And he came up to my window and said, hey, give me a ride. So I said, okay, you know, go ahead and get in. It's cold outside. Nobody needs to be walking when it's cold.
0: After he got in his truck, Gage said Praveen didn't seem to have a clue as to where he was going. They drove around in circles for 30 minutes. He said they didn't really talk that much.
10: When he was on the phone the majority of the time, trying to get cocaine off somebody.
0: Gage said the talk of drugs made him nervous. He wanted to get home.
10: And I was like, dude, I've told you 10 times to get out of my vehicle now. And then he starts to get aggressive. And then he just gave me a pop.
0: Gage said he immediately pulled over. And that's when he said things got ugly.
10: He got out of the vehicle, swung on me, self-defense, I move back, dodge it, and then I hit him, and we rolled down the hill. He was on top, I was on top, he was on top, I was on top, punches were exchanged. I do know for sure the first hit, I hit him dead square in his face.
0: Maybe that would explain the bruise on Praveen's forehead.
10: You know, I was scared for my life. I didn't know what he was capable of. Definitely wasn't my race. I'm not used to being on that type of, you know, population.
0: Gage continued giving police his statement. He said a state trooper had arrived at the scene and Praveen had dashed into the woods. Really? That was something easy for police to verify, and they did. Here's the dash cam video. There's no audio, but you can see Gage walking into shot and the trooper shining his light into the woods looking for someone. The trooper told Gage to head on home before leaving himself. Police hadn't told the family about the trooper, but Monica did after getting a tip.
13: It just haunts me because I think my brother could have been alive at that time.
0: Monica was getting tips about that roadside fight, too.
15: Our kids are talking over here. They're saying that this driver beat this kid up.
0: And Praveen's family thought they had proof Praveen had been scared. A friend of his had been on the phone with him when the incident occurred and told the family what she'd heard.
13: She said it just sounded like someone was running. And he said, don't hang up.
0: Don't hang up. Could that have been a call for help? Lovely was at her wit's end, imagining her son's last hours in the woods and frustrated that the case was going nowhere. And then she got a surprising break because the prosecutor did something Lovely never expected. He asked the judge to appoint a special prosecutor to take a fresh look at the case.
1: Is this credit to the guy? I know you're not very fond of him as an individual, but that he did this thing?
2: I guess he was... I believe it's God pushing him to do that because the truth still needed to come out.
0: Lovely dropped her lawsuit against the city and the police chief and waited to see what would happen. But half a year went by.
16: I said, that's it. We're going to the city council meeting, and I'm going to get 8x10 pictures of Praveen's injuries, and I'm going to put it in their face.
17: Any other citizens' comments? Yes, ma'am.
2: I took a 6-hour train ride to be here today, and I request your kind attention to me.
16: She didn't damn him to hell. She didn't cuss him out. She didn't threaten him. She said, please, I just want answers and common courtesy.
0: Then it was Monica's turn.
18: I just want to show you a few images of what we're being told here are not injuries.
0: She handed out photos of Praveen's injuries.
16: One lady excused herself and was like crying. And then this guy was like crying. I thought, oh my God.
0: Their presentation seemed to have an impact. A few weeks later, city officials handed over a copy of the case file. Lovely and Monica couldn't believe what they found inside.
9: Coming up.
2: It's such a relief.
9: News welcomed by one mother that stuns another.
11: I fall to pieces.
9: When date.
19: 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Considering Claire isn't in Paris right now, that seemed odd to the bank and to Claire. Two taps later, Claire says nope to the charge, and Wells Fargo is on the case. 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

0: Praveen's room had been left untouched since his death, a shrine of sorts. Lovely prayed there most nights before she went to bed.
1: Do you worry about losing your mother in the grief of all of this? Is she so consumed by it? Do you think it might devour her?
2: Because that's my brother. I want anything and everything done for him to get justice. So we have to fight.
0: For Lovely, that no longer meant protests or speeches. It meant hours studying the police case file. Monica traveled to Chicago to help her.
3: We got dry erase boards. We want to know which officers were here, what they do, who saw what. What he say in his report doesn't match with his. Like, we were pretty awesome.
1: And visitors were not welcome to your war room, huh?
3: Don't touch our stuff.
0: They started to question just how cooperative Gage had really been with the police. Remember, he'd said how badly he felt about Praveen's death.
4: Maybe sick to my stomach. The boy didn't show up home.
0: But it turns out Gage hadn't come forward to the cops of his own accord. It was only after his cousin told police about him that he went to see them.
3: If he was in a fight with Praveen and it was completely innocent, why wouldn't he have called immediately and said, "Oh my God, I got in a fight with that guy. Let me show you right where it happened."
0: And here's what they learned from the case file. Gage hadn't talked to law enforcement once or twice. He talked to them three times, and each story was slightly different.
5: We feel that you weren't completely honest with us.
0: His first story was to the state trooper. Gage told him he'd picked up a black hitchhiker walking along Route 13. He said the hitchhiker tried to rob him and then ran off into the woods. In a follow-up interview, Gage admitted to the cops that that was a lie.
6: No, did the kid try to rob me? No.
0: And Gage said there was something else he'd lied to the cops about. Before bumping into Praveen, he'd been at a party trying to score some drugs.
6: Yeah, I just wanted to know if there's any coke there.
5: Okay.
0: But hadn't he said Praveen was the one looking for cocaine?
7: The things that we are seeing in here... speechless.
0: As Lovely and Monica talked about the case live on Facebook, Gage's mom, Penny, watched with dread.
8: I felt guilty.
1: Why would you feel guilty?
8: Because I didn't do enough to try to save my son, maybe. I didn't speak out enough. Maybe I should have.
0: Penny said her son was no angel. She knew that he drank sometimes.
1: I don't hear you making him Saint Gage here, Penny. You're not saying they're never going to hear a bad thing about my kid.
8: I'm a realistic mother. No child is perfect.
1: So there could have been a little bigger in the car.
8: I wouldn't be shocked. I'm not, you know.
0: Gage, she says, was just like any other teenager. That explained his lies to police, too.
8: He thought he was going to get in trouble for the drinking and driving.
1: Penny, maybe his number one problem, the different stories he told the authorities.
8: Exactly. We've all been 19. Whether or not you've been in trouble or not or in that situation, you've fibbed about something in one way or another.
0: Penny said Gage had been honest when it mattered. He told that state trooper Praveen was in the woods. Penny wondered why the trooper hadn't gone to look for him.
1: So you put some blame on the officer in that vehicle.
8: I put most blame on the officer.
1: Why didn't he look for the kid in the woods?
8: Right, when he had been told.
0: Whatever Gage did or did not do that night, his mother says he was certainly not responsible for Praveen dying in the woods.
8: He had done nothing wrong besides got into a scuffle, gave a kid a ride.
0: The special prosecutor thought differently. In July 2017, 3 years after Praveen's body had been found, Gage was charged with two counts of felony murder. The special prosecutor,
1: the officer in that vehicle.
8: I put most blame on the officer.
1: Why didn't he look for the kid in the woods?
8: Right, when he had been told.
0: Whatever Gage did or did not do that night, his mother says he was certainly not responsible for Praveen dying in the woods.
8: He had done nothing wrong besides got into a scuffle, gave a kid a ride.
0: The special prosecutor thought differently. In July 2017, 3 years after Praveen's body had been found, Gage was charged with two counts of felony murder. The special prosecutor had a new theory. Check out these tweets that appear to have been posted by Gage. The prosecutor believed that Gage, using a racial epithet, was bragging about hustling people of color. That's what he thought Gage had done to Praveen, not just beaten him, but robbed him. Under Illinois law, if the special prosecutor could prove Praveen died as the result of Gage's blows or a possible robbery, even if he didn't mean to kill him, Gage could be found guilty of felony murder.
9: It's such a relief. It's a peace of mind.
0: After the charges, Lovely felt as though she could breathe for the first time since Praveen's death. For Penny, it was agony.
1: What do you do?
8: I fall to pieces at first, and then I gather myself up and I hug him and I tell him everything's going to be okay.
0: Derek Hargrave, Gage's best friend, says Gage was terrified. Gage did or did not do that night. His mother says he was certainly not responsible for Praveen dying in the woods.
8: He had done nothing wrong besides got into a scuffle, gave a kid a ride.
0: The special prosecutor thought differently. In July 2017, 3 years after Praveen's body had been found, Gage was charged with 2 counts of felony murder. The special prosecutor had a new theory. Check out these tweets that appear to have been posted by Gage. The prosecutor believed that Gage, using a racial epithet, was bragging about hustling people of color. That's what he thought Gage had done to Praveen, not just beaten him, but robbed him. Under Illinois law, if the special prosecutor could prove Praveen died as the result of Gage's blows or a possible robbery, even if he didn't mean to kill him, Gage could be found guilty of felony murder.
9: It's such a relief. It's a peace of mind.
0: After the charges, Lovely felt as though she could breathe for the first time since Praveen's death. For Penny, it was agony.
1: What do you do?
8: I fall to pieces at first, and then I gather myself up and I hug him and I tell him everything's going to be okay.
0: Derek Hargrave, Gage's best friend, says Gage was terrified. Since Praveen's death, Gage had become the father to a little girl.
10: I've never seen the dude cry until the day before he started going to trial. I mean, that's a guy that's scared for his life, you know.
0: Praveen had died in the most bitter of winter colds. It was blazing summer when his family and Gage's family stepped foot into the Jackson County Courthouse.
1: Did you ever catch eyes with Praveen's mom? Mm-hmm.
8: I tried. Yes. I wanted her to feel my sympathy.
1: But it didn't happen.
8: No, because by that point, they wanted my son to pay.
0: The prosecutor's case was this. Gage's blows, inflicted during a robbery, had sent Praveen fleeing into the woods where, disoriented from his injuries, he died in the bitter cold. And the prosecutor argued you didn't have to look further than Gage's lies to police to see a guilty man trying to cover his tracks.
11: The prosecutor pointed out the very first question they asked him, other than his name, he answered with a lie.
0: Gage's defense attorney, Michael Wepsick, came back swinging, arguing Praveen's death was a tragedy, but one of his own making.
12: The problem with Praveen that night was he was poorly dressed for the weather. All he had was a T-shirt and a pair of jeans on.
1: He froze to death.
12: That was the cause of death.
0: The defense said Praveen's injuries were hardly life-threatening. If anything, the defense argued, it was the alcohol in Praveen's system that had made him more vulnerable to hypothermia. But what about those negative tox results?
1: How do you reconcile the scientific finding that the kid was not wrecked?
12: Because he lived for at least 3 or 4 hours after he went into the woods.
1: So the body's metabolizing whatever.
12: Absolutely.
0: And yet, how drunk could Praveen have been if he'd made that phone call to his friend telling her, don't hang up?
1: He's having a sensible phone conversation with that friend in Chicago. He's able to dial his phone. Well, then he gets his bell rung.
12: Well, you're assuming that this lady wasn't on speed dial, and she was.
0: The defense said the prosecution's case added up to a bunch of nothing. There was no proof of a beating and zero evidence of a robbery. He said those tweets were posted almost a year before Praveen's death, that they were crude and stupid, but that's all they were, words, and didn't prove anything. They hadn't even been allowed into trial by the judge. What's more?
12: When Praveen was found, he had his wallet on him. He had $24 of cash in his wallet.
0: Then the defense attorney made a bold move. He called Gage to the stand. It didn't go well.
12: Gage's first day of cross-examination was tough. It was tough.
11: Shocked. Miracle. Dream come true.
0: Because Gage did something Monica had never imagined. He admitted punching Praveen and demonstrated to the jurors just how he'd done it.
11: Lovely said he said it. He finally said it. I hit him right here. And she's like, that's all I need.
0: Lovely had fought for years to get her son's case heard inside a courtroom. After 9 days of testimony, it was in the hands of the jury. But what happened next surprised everyone.
13: coming up. A verdict, but maybe not an end.
14: I've been doing this over 30 years, and it was the first time I've ever had this happen.
13: When
15: 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Considering Claire isn't in Paris right now, that seemed odd to the bank and to Claire. Two taps later, Claire says nope to the charge, and Wells Fargo is on the case. 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

0: Lovely and her family waited patiently inside the Jackson County Courthouse as a jury decided whether to find Gage Bethune guilty of their son's murder. 1 hour turned into two, then six, then 7 hours of deliberation.
1: It was about 10:15, we were called back.
2: Get in here, huh?
1: Called back to the courtroom. Jury comes in. Several of the jurors were visibly shaken. They looked like they had been crying.
3: When we sat down, I just touched my son's picture, and I always tell him what's going on. And I hear him saying in my heart, "Mommy, we got it."
0: The jury didn't believe the prosecutor's theory that a robbery was behind Praveen's death, so he was acquitted on that count. But they did believe Gage's blows had caused Praveen's death, and for that, they convicted him of felony murder.
4: I remember seeing my son hit his hand on the table, and then he started throwing up. He yelled, "Mom," as he was throwing up, and I all I wanted to do was get to him. I just wanted to help him, and I wasn't allowed to even touch him.
5: I could hear crying from the other side. I could hear crying from our side. I was numb. I was thankful. I was devastated. Nobody wins.
0: Is it justice? Is justice done?
3: Yes. Yes.
0: Gage was led away. His sentencing set for a later date. He faced 20 to 60 years in prison. His defense attorney filed a motion for a new trial, but the judge rejected it.
6: I called up. I said, "Look, I'm telling you something's wrong here."
0: Chicago defense attorney Steve Greenberg believed the whole case had been an outrage from the get-go and offered to work for the Bethune family.
6: When we start letting someone for a fist fight get convicted of murder, that's a real problem.
0: He got the judge to let him file another motion asking for a new trial, arguing, among other things, that the way prosecutors had charged Gage was flawed.
6: The way the indictment was phrased, the jury didn't have to find that Gage ever intended to cause great bodily harm. They just had to find that he touched the guy.
0: Gage had been sitting in jail awaiting his sentencing. Penny says it was hard to see him there, but harder still was explaining to his daughter why he wasn't coming home.
2: He told his daughter he was at work.
4: I absolutely did.
2: Daddy will be back.
4: Yes. She's three. You can't explain something like that to her.
0: Finally, the day of sentencing arrived. Lovely prayed as she made her way to Carbondale one more time, driving the 6 hours from Chicago past the woods where her son had died. At the courthouse, she sat in her usual spot, but something seemed odd to her. Gage wasn't in a jumpsuit.
3: And I asked the prosecutor, "Why is he in street clothes? Where is his handcuff?" And he said, "I don't know. I have to figure out."
0: Then she says the judge issued a stern warning to the two families.
3: "I want to warn you, one side of this courtroom is going to be very upset. If any of you cannot handle this, you need to leave the room right now."
0: Lovely assumed he meant Gage's family, but she was wrong.
7: Everybody in the courtroom was shocked.
6: So I've been doing this over 30 years, and it was the first time I've ever had this happen.
0: Rather than sentencing Gage, the judge threw out the verdict and ordered a new trial. He ruled that the evidence had been sufficient to convict Gage, but the wording in the indictment might have confused the jurors. So Gage was a free man for now.
4: When I saw him walk out, and I got to put my arms around him and hold him, it was the most amazing feeling in the world.
0: Gage's best friend says Gage couldn't wait to be reunited with his daughter.
8: She just has like these big old bug eyes, just jumps straight into his arms. And it's one of those Hallmark movie kind of things.
0: Not for Lovely. She couldn't believe what had happened.
3: I was shocked, disgusted, and I felt like, how can you trust in the justice system anymore? A jury of 12 members found this man guilty, and the judge just turned around and threw it away with no reason.
0: The special prosecutor promised to fight another day.
9: There's never a question in my mind that we proved the defendant guilty beyond a reasonable doubt, and we're absolutely going to retry this case.
0: But a few months later, he dropped the charges against Gage, although he said he's keeping all options on the table. There is no statute of limitations on felony murder charges. But when we contacted him more than 2 years later, the special prosecutor had not refiled any charges.
10: If Gage is stopped tonight by a trooper for a broken taillight, what will they pull up about him? What will the trooper learn about him on his computer?
6: They'll learn that he was charged with murder.
10: That hasn't gone away.
6: It'll never go away.
0: Lovely ended up settling her lawsuit against Gage out of court. What she says she really wants is something she thinks he'll never give her, an apology. As for her boy, her Praveen.
3: I miss hearing him call me, Mommy, you know. Yeah, I miss hearing his footsteps.
0: But she thinks he would have been proud of her.
3: I believe it was Praveen's spirit who brought us all this way. He wanted us to know what happened to him and who did this to him. And we got it. We know who did this to Praveen. That's all I needed to know.
11: That's all for now. I'm Lester Holt. Thanks for joining us.
12: I know my sister would have fought. We used to tell each other that if somebody ever tried to hurt us, that we would do everything we can to leave something behind so the other one can figure it out. I believe that she was murdered.
13: This is a very bizarre death.
14: It was baffling from the start. A young woman dead at her millionaire boyfriend's mansion.
15: Now, an emergency, what are you reporting?
16: I got a girl hung herself.
17: My heart started racing.
18: You found her hanging.
17: I did.
14: Detectives ruled it a suicide. But was it? At the scene, knives, ropes, a cryptic phrase.
12: Her hands were tied, her feet were tied, she was naked.
19: This was sending a message.
14: That wasn't the only suspicious death here.
20: No mom wants to hear that her son was a victim of a homicide.
21: Something happened at the top of the stairs.
14: What really went on in that mansion? Hear from the man at the center in his first television interview.
18: You thought you had nothing to hide.
17: I knew I had nothing to hide.
21: The worst shock in probably my entire life.
14: Two puzzling deaths. One riveting mystery. I'm Lester Holt, and this is Dateline. Here's Josh Mankiewicz with The Mansion on Ocean Boulevard.
22: Some places feel secluded, insulated, secure.
20: I can remember saying that and feeling that and saying nothing bad could ever happen here.
22: Here is Coronado, California, just over a bridge from San Diego, a town of beautiful beaches, people, and homes, like this one on Ocean Boulevard. Except that in the summer of 2011, this mansion became ground zero for a mystery.
13: This is a very bizarre death. There's no doubt about it.
22: Well, actually, there's been plenty of doubt and plenty of theories.
12: My sister was dead. And did a lot of things go through my mind? Yes.
22: Secrets, both suspected and imagined.
20: Is it possible that other people know more than they're saying? Yes.
22: It's certainly possible. Beyond that, it's hard to say for sure, especially when it seems everyone has a story to tell. And those stories lead to accusations, often with zero proof.
17: People are going to believe what they want to believe with no evidence.
22: Paradise Valley, Arizona was home for the Shacknai family. But the summers they spent in Coronado were special for Dina and her son, Max.
20: Max loved the beach. He loved the water. And he used to tell me on the way to Coronado, Mommy, this is our place.
22: She and Max's dad, Jonah, met in 1997.
20: We had an instant connection. It's very rare you meet someone like that.
22: They married in 2001, a second marriage for Jonah, who was already the father of two. He'd gotten rich owning a pharmaceutical company called Medicis. She went back to school to get a PhD in developmental psychology.
18: And then along came Max.
20: And then along came Maxie.
21: He's almost to the edge. Oh my, he did it! How do you feel, Max Shacknai?
22: He was an active kid who loved sports and performing. for his mother and her camera.
1: Mom, this is nice, okay?
2: It is, yeah.
22: During one of those summers in Coronado, the mansion on Ocean Boulevard was on the market.
20: And I said, well, let's just go by and look.
22: They bought it in 2007. But soon there was trouble in paradise and a bitter divorce in 2009 when Max was 4. They shared custody and worked to be civil. And it wasn't long before Jonah met someone new.
20: Maxie told me about it, and I said, well, maybe I should meet her. And he said, that would be great, Mommy.
22: Rebecca Zahao was 32, born in Myanmar. She'd moved to the U.S. in her 20s.
18: You were okay with her spending time with Max?
20: Well, Max said he had feelings for her. He liked her. Okay. At that time, I had no concerns because I trusted that Jonah, based on our history, Max would be safe there.
22: And safe in Coronado, where nothing bad is supposed to happen.
5: Tell the operator what's going on.
23: Hello,
22: July 11th, 2011. Max was staying with his dad and Rebecca. Dina was in Coronado, too, at a home just down the street. That's when Jonah called her.
20: He said, Dina, you've got to get here right away.
22: As Rebecca explained it to police, Jonah had been at the gym. 6-year-old Max was home with her. Rebecca said she heard a crash and found Max on the floor near the staircase. The mansion's heavy chandelier had fallen to the floor next to him. Rebecca said Max wasn't breathing, and she started CPR. Rebecca's 13-year-old sister, Zena, who was visiting, called 911.
23: My sister is trying to resuscitate a boy.
5: I'm sorry, she can't breathe.
22: Police and paramedics arrived within minutes. Jonah called Dina from the hospital.
20: And he tells me, thank God that she was able to give him CPR. I think to myself, my God, like, thank you, thank God.
18: He's going
20: to
18: be okay.
20: He's going to be okay.
22: Max was unconscious. Dina and Jonah took up a vigil at the hospital. Jonah's brother Adam flew in from his home in Tennessee.
18: You came out to support Jonah?
24: Correct.
18: How well had you known Max?
24: I knew Max well. He was a really wonderful kid.
22: At Max's bedside, Jonah asked one of the doctors for his prognosis.
20: Dr. Peterson looked at him and said, well, I don't know. I'm not sure if he's going to walk or talk.
18: That sounds like about the worst news you can get.
20: But it wasn't real. I would have bet my life on it at that time that Max was going to be okay.
22: There was more bad news on the way.
15: Can I run an emergency? What are you reporting?
16: Yeah, I got a girl hung herself in the guest house.
14: What had happened in that house? When we come back.
13: They located a female on the property. The victim's hands and feet were bound.
24: I guarantee you, my heart started racing.
14: Who was this victim?
5: Okay, how old is she?
16: I'd say about 30.
5: 30, okay. When was the last time we saw her?
16: Last night.
14: Soon, detectives would be investigating not just one puzzling death here, but two.
25: It was the worst shock in probably my entire life.
14: When Dateline continues.
22: The early morning hours of July 13th, 2011. As family members kept a vigil by the hospital bed of 6-year-old Max Shacknai, a breathless man called 911.
15: Emergency, what are you reporting?
16: Yeah, I got a girl hung herself.
22: Once again, police raced through the streets of quiet Coronado Island. And once again, their destination was the mansion on Ocean Boulevard. Jonah's girlfriend, Rebecca, was staying there. Jonah's brother, Adam, had spent the night in the guest house.
18: You wake up, you walk out. Tell me what you see.
24: A woman hanging. At the time, I didn't necessarily think to myself, oh my goodness, she's bound or whatever, but just Rebecca's hanging.
22: Naked, bound hand and foot, Rebecca Zahao was hanging by the neck from a second floor balcony.
24: I said, I guarantee you, my heart started racing. This is actually happening.
5: Okay, how old is she?
16: I'd say about 30.
5: 30, okay. When was the last time we saw her?
16: Last night.
22: Even as he called 911, Adam says he thought she was dead.
18: But you tried to do something.
24: I tried to do something, absolutely, and it was not, never even occurred to me that somebody would look at this as like a, you know, crime scene or something like that. I mean, that was the furthest thing from my mind.
18: So you cut her body down?
24: Yeah.
18: And?
24: Started CPR.
18: To no avail.
24: To no avail.
13: When the Coronado units arrived at the scene, they located a female on the property who appeared to be deceased.
22: Rebecca's sister, Mary Zahau Lohner, was hundreds of miles away.
5: When was the last time you saw her?
16: Last night.
22: Even as he called 911, Adam says he thought she was dead.
18: But you tried to do something.
24: I tried to do something, absolutely, and it was not, never even occurred to me that somebody would look at this as like a, you know, crime scene or something like that. I mean, that was the furthest thing from my mind.
18: So you cut her body down?
24: Yeah.
18: And?
24: Started CPR.
18: To no avail.
24: To no avail.
13: When the Coronado units arrived at the scene, they located a female on the property who appeared to be deceased.
22: Rebecca's sister, Mary Zahau Lohner, was hundreds of miles away in Missouri when her husband Doug came to her work to bring her the awful news.
2: I remember him saying, "Rebecca's gone." And I said, "What do you mean? I just talked to her last night."
22: In that phone call, Rebecca told her sister about what happened to Max. It was the same story she told police.
2: She said she was in the bathroom and she heard a loud noise, a loud crash. And when she came out, Max was there on the floor and the chandelier was close to him and he was unconscious.
18: How'd she describe Jonah during those days?
2: That he was upset and it broke her heart to see him upset.
22: They'd met when Rebecca worked for an eye doctor, and Jonah was a patient.
18: He came in for an appointment, and they started talking, and next thing you know, they're going out.
2: Apparently, yes.
18: You are making an expression that makes me think that you thought that wasn't a particularly good idea.
2: I never approved of the relationship, if that's what you're asking me.
18: Because?
2: First of all, he is almost twice her age.
22: Her free-spirited sister fell for Jonah anyway.
18: They seem happy? They seem in love?
2: I think my sister loved him in her way. To her, she was somewhat in awe of him, I think, to a certain extent.
22: Mary says that while Rebecca and Max were close, Rebecca gave the impression she didn't get along well with Max's mom. And when Max had his fall, Mary said, Rebecca worried how Dina would react.
2: She was upset about it, and she said, Dina is going to kill me.
18: She said, Dina's going to kill me.
2: That's correct.
18: Rebecca seemed upset, stressed. You get any sense that she blamed herself for what had happened?
24: She seemed stressed, but not inappropriately so.
18: Because everybody was stressed.
24: Everybody was stressed, and I actually sympathized with her and maybe even mentioned that of just, it's got to be, you know, tough on you. How terrible.
22: Soon, Rebecca's death became national news, in large part because of details revealed by sheriff's investigators.
13: The victim's hands and feet were bound, and she was completely nude. It has yet to be determined if this will become a criminal matter or will remain as a death investigation.
22: In other words, did Rebecca hang herself, or was someone else involved? A neighbor reported hearing screams the night before. Was that Rebecca?
18: There was a scream that somebody heard. You hear that?
24: Well, my windows were closed. I did not hear a scream.
22: Meanwhile, at the hospital, Dina says she was only focused on Max. She kept watch by his bedside, willing him to open his eyes. It was Saturday, July 16th, 2011, 5 days after Max's fall.
20: And I noticed that his EEG was just flat. And I thought the machine was broken, and I'm shaking the machine, and I'm thinking it's not working, it's malfunctioning, I'm shaking. And then I'm saying, you know, the EEG machine's not working, the EEG is not working.
22: But it was working. Six-year-old Max was gone, and Dina was devastated.
20: I mean, it was the worst shock in probably my entire life.
22: A mother in shock and in mourning, but also questioning. How exactly had Max's fatal fall happened? others ask what led to Rebecca's hanging. The mystery at this mansion was only getting deeper.
14: Coming up, ropes, knives, a curious phrase at the scene.
4: There was a message painted in black paint on the door leading to the room.
14: But to some, the most curious thing of all, the police theory of what really happened.
13: This is a very unusual circumstance.
4: We conducted an experiment to determine if it is possible for a person to secure their hands behind their back in the fashion we found.
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6: 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Two taps later, Claire says nope to the charge and Wells Fargo is on the case. However you make money work, Wells Fargo can work with that.
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0: In July 2011, a private funeral was held for 6-year-old Max Shacknai in Arizona. Just a few days later, Rebecca Zahau was laid to rest in Missouri. Back in Coronado, the mansion on Ocean Boulevard was the focus of overflowing numbers of both questions and rumors.
1: There's roughly 200 years of experience in the Sheriff's Homicide Unit. They all agree this is a very unusual circumstance.
0: Rebecca was found hanging, naked, bound hand and foot. If it was suicide, it looked like a highly unusual one. And remember, Rebecca was in the house when Max Shacknai fell.
1: Right now, we don't see any connection between the two incidents.
0: The sheriff's department investigated for 2 months. Coronado held its breath. Then, at a news conference, Sheriff Bill Gore laid out the facts as his investigators saw them.
2: Was Max's death a homicide? The answer is no. It was a tragic accident.

0: Think Dr. Judy Melinek, a respected forensic pathologist who reviewed the autopsy report and photos and who also disagreed with the official conclusion.
1: Max had too many injuries to be explained with a simple accidental fall.
0: Dr. Melinek thought Max's injuries indicated he'd been assaulted before he fell. What's more, she questioned whether the fall itself could have happened, as the sheriff's department described it. Measurements showed the railing was 32 inches high. 6-year-old Max was only 45 inches tall.
1: His center of gravity was too low. Even on the Razor scooter, his center of gravity is too low to go over that banister.
0: It all pointed to a chilling alternate scenario. According to Dr. Melinek, someone assaulted Max, and then he somehow went over the banister. In other words, this was a homicide.
2: I would much rather have them to say, you know what, this was an accident, and here's why. No mom wants to hear that her son was a victim of a homicide.
0: And if someone killed Max, Dr. Melinek's theory focused on one person.
1: I think Rebecca was somehow involved, but how much she was involved and to what degree, she took that to the grave.
0: That alarming suspicion was only the beginning, because it wasn't just Dina who was investigating. Rebecca's sister Mary was equally convinced Rebecca would never hurt Max or kill herself out of guilt. Two women coping with terrible tragedies, neither willing to accept the sheriff's department's conclusions. Mary was about to make some incredible accusations, and she wouldn't back down.
3: Coming up,
4: some deep bruising and internal bleeding, which couldn't be explained by the hanging.
3: But could be explained by what?
4: By somebody knocking her down from behind and hogtying her. Something along those lines. A struggle.
5: A twist was coming.
3: Did you have anything to do with Rebecca's death?
6: Absolutely not.
3: You thought you had nothing to hide?
6: I knew I had nothing to hide.
5: When Dateline continues.
0: The official investigation was over. The crime scene tape and evidence markers long gone. That said, an unofficial search for clues was just beginning. Online message boards buzzed with theories from the far-fetched to the implausible. Through it all, Rebecca's sister Mary didn't buy the official finding of suicide.
3: Was she fragile? Was she easily upset? Is she the kind of person who would fall apart after a crisis?
7: Not at all.
0: So when detectives said that voicemail, the one Jonah Shacknai left for Rebecca with the grim news about Max, may have caused Rebecca to hang herself, Mary wasn't having it.
8: I was not about to have my sister's name smeared and the world remember her as this crazy woman who committed her suicide because of a phone call.
0: Was all this just about how Rebecca would be remembered? After her death came some revelations, things even Mary hadn't known about. Like in 2005 in California, when Rebecca didn't show up for work and just vanished. Her boyfriend reported her missing to the local police department. Rebecca turned up a few days later, saying it was just a misunderstanding.
3: You're persuaded that if she did sort of mysteriously disappear back then for a day or two, it was something that she willingly did and not some sign of mental fragility.
8: I really don't know what happened at that time.
0: Now she said she needed to know how Rebecca died. She had Rebecca's body exhumed, and media-friendly forensic pathologist Dr. Cyril Wecht performed a second autopsy. His conclusion? Homicide. Was Rebecca murdered? Her family thought so. And eventually the case found its way to this man.
4: It was intriguing from the beginning.
0: San Diego attorney Keith Greer.
4: Dr. Weck did identify some deep bruising and internal bleeding, which couldn't be explained by the hanging.
3: Wait one sec. It couldn't be explained by the hanging, but could be explained by what?
4: By somebody knocking her down from behind and hogtying her. Something along those lines. A struggle. A struggle.
0: Plus, Greer says the force of falling 9 feet from the balcony should have caused more severe injuries to Rebecca's neck. Greer, like Dr. Wecht, believed someone killed Rebecca and then placed her body at the end of the rope. And he began to develop a theory as to who.
4: The writing on the door is a key.

0: case.
1: Remember the message painted on the bedroom door? Sheriff's investigators initially declined to reveal what it said. Greer eventually found out. The message, scrawled in black acrylic paint, read, "She saved him. Can you save her?" Greer believed the message was not written by Rebecca. It was written about her.
2: Who'd she save? She didn't save Max.
0: She saved Max. She did save Max. At the time, you have to look at this in context.
1: Remember, Rebecca said she did CPR on Max after he fell.
2: So at the time those words were written, Max was still alive.
0: Max was alive.
2: And maybe because of her efforts.
0: It wasn't maybe because of her efforts. It was exactly because of her efforts. And that's why it's the key to the case. Because I know whoever committed the murder knew that Rebecca had saved Max.
1: It was, he said, a small circle, mostly family.
0: I had an eyewitness who put Dina Shacknai at the scene of the murder that evening.
1: Dina, the grief-stricken mom. Could she have blamed Rebecca and then sought revenge? Remember, Mary recalled her sister saying, "Dina's going to kill me."
2: Where were you when Rebecca Zahow died?
3: I don't know what time Rebecca Zahow died during that time, but I was at the hospital all night.
1: In 2013, Keith Greer filed a civil wrongful death lawsuit on behalf of the Zahow family. Based on his eyewitness, he named Dina as a defendant, along with her twin sister, Nina. There was also a third defendant, the man who called 911, Jonah's brother, Adam Shacknai.
2: Did you have anything to do with Rebecca's death?
4: Absolutely not.
1: Greer disagreed. He pointed to those knots tied around Rebecca's wrists and ankles.
0: Figuring them out in the first place is really hard. Tying them, almost impossible.
1: Greer believed whoever tied the knots had to be an expert, possibly a sailor. And Adam Shacknai worked on the Mississippi River as a tugboat captain.
0: When he ties things off, he uses a figure eight and then closes it with a single hitch or two. Guess what knots are tied on both her legs and her hands? Figure eights tied off with a single hitch or two.
1: Sheriff's investigators had questioned Adam extensively after Rebecca's death.
2: You didn't hold anything back from investigators?
4: Nothing.
2: You helped them to the extent that you could?
4: Yeah, exhaustively.
2: You thought you had nothing to hide?
4: I knew I had nothing to hide.
1: And when investigators determined there was no evidence placing Adam at the scene...
2: They cleared you?
4: They did.
2: Did you think this was over at that point?
4: Yeah, I did.
1: It wasn't over. Rebecca's sister was determined to hold someone accountable.
2: I'm guessing that somebody said to you that filing a lawsuit, a civil lawsuit, to find answers in a criminal matter is generally an extremely unsatisfying way of pursuing justice.
5: That may be, but my only recourse was the lawsuit.
1: Soon they would start to get answers, just not the ones they expected.
6: Coming up, where was Dina the night of Rebecca's death?
0: This eyewitness was adamant. He was very clear, no doubt about it.
6: Powerful new video evidence and the DNA evidence. Where was it?
0: Adam Shacknai admits that that morning he cut Rebecca down. He loosened the ropes on her wrist to check her pulse. He gave her mouth-to-mouth resuscitation.
2: And there's no DNA?
0: Zero.
7: 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Considering Claire isn't in Paris right now, that seemed odd to the bank and to Claire. Two taps later, Claire says nope to the charge and Wells Fargo is on the case. 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

0: 7 years after the death of her son Max, Dina Shacknai lives alone in the Arizona home she once shared with her family.
1: How are you even standing upright today?
2: Max, my son, my love for him was so great. We were a perfect fit. We were lucky. I still feel lucky.
1: Even though he's gone?
2: Yeah.
0: In the years following Max's death, Dina continued to investigate and hired a woman named Tara Schneider.
1: You're convinced that Max died not as the result of an accident, but a murder?
3: Yes, homicide.
0: Tara has no law enforcement background. She calls herself an intelligence analyst. She and Dina have floated several theories over the years. The current theory? Whoever killed Max, it was not Rebecca Zahau. These days, their suspicion is focused on information from a neighbor that's never been verified. A story of a wild party at the mansion the night before Max's fall.
3: He has not been interviewed by the police and he has not come forward.
1: But what connection it might have to Max's death, you have no idea what that is.
3: I don't, but I think it should be explored.
0: She said police never spoke with the neighbor, but we did. And he doesn't remember anything about a party. And Max's dad, Jonah Shacknai, who was in the house that night, told us there was no party. Jonah says he never doubted the official investigation, but wanted to rebut the theories offered by Dina and others. His lawyers hired the highly regarded investigative firm Kroll. The resulting report says, the evidence is consistent with an accidental, tragic fall, and there is no evidence of foul play, malice, or other non-accidental occurrence.
1: How many people said to you, you need to let this go and move on?
2: Many. So many.
0: Even if she'd wanted to move on, it really wasn't possible. Because Dina, remember, was being sued by the family of Rebecca Zahau, who blamed Dina in part for Rebecca's death. Through it all, Dina stuck to her story that she'd been at Max's bedside at the hospital the night Rebecca died. Even though the Zahau's attorney, Keith Greer, had an eyewitness willing to testify that he saw Dina outside the mansion that night.
4: And this eyewitness was adamant. He was very clear, no doubt about it.
1: And turned out to be dead bang wrong.
0: In April 2017, after 4 years of litigation, this security camera video came to light. It's from the hospital where Max Shacknai was being treated, the same night Rebecca Zahau died. Clearly visible, Dina Shacknai.
1: I mean, at some point, you look at that footage from the hospital and you realize, I'm wrong. Mm-hmm. And my witness is wrong. Dina wasn't there. She was at the hospital, provably.
4: Absolutely. I got mad. I got really mad.
0: Greer called a press conference to publicly eat some crow.
5: When these pictures come out, though, you can't refute them.
0: He removed Dina from the lawsuit, along with her sister Nina.
1: And the Zahau family attorney apologized to you. Was that enough?
2: He made a public apology, and I would say that not as many people saw the public apology as who saw continuous accusations against us.
0: Greer pushed forward anyway with just one defendant, Adam Shacknai.
1: That says to me, this is some scattershot attempt, and you are suing everybody that comes into your line of sight looking for a sympathetic jury.
4: That's it. And a lot of people looked at it that way.
1: Why shouldn't that shatter the credibility of the rest of your case?
4: I think the reality of it is that we always had Adam involved all through the process.
0: In the lawsuit, Greer outlined quite a detailed and unsubstantiated narrative. He argued Rebecca was killed not to avenge Max, but instead during a sexual assault. Greer's theory is that it began when Rebecca stepped out of the shower and found Adam in her bedroom watching her.
4: She then gets uncomfortable, tries to escape. She screams for help about 11:30 that night.
0: Greer says that explains the screams heard by a neighbor.
4: Right after that, to silence her, Adam hits her on the back of the head, knocks her at least partially unconscious. Then he has time to think, and he grabs the black paint, and he paints this phrase on the door.
0: She saved him. Can you save her?
1: If I'm going to kill somebody and try to make it look like a suicide, I'm not going to write a cryptic phrase behind. I'm going to write a phrase that says, I'm sorry, I'm guilty, I did it.
4: Yeah, it wasn't staged to be a suicide.
0: Even Greer says evidence placing Adam at the scene is weak.
1: Adam Shack not have any marks or scrapes or cuts on him that would suggest he'd been in a struggle with someone?
4: None. None.
0: Same with Adam's DNA.
1: It's pretty hard to get rid of your DNA.
4: Hard to get rid of DNA. All right. Adam Shacknai admits that morning he cut Rebecca down. He loosened the ropes on her wrist to check her pulse. He gave her mouth-to-mouth resuscitation. He gave CPR pumps to her chest.
1: And there's no DNA.
4: And how much DNA and how many fingerprints are found on the knife, the rope, her body? How much?
1: None.
4: Zero. Zero.
0: Zero of Adam's, that is. Rebecca's DNA and fingerprints were everywhere. According to Greer, that means Adam, who had no criminal history, knew exactly how to wipe down the scene, somehow removing his own fingerprints and DNA, but leaving just Rebecca's. Of course, it could also mean that Adam simply wasn't there when Rebecca died, which is exactly what law enforcement came to believe.
1: I'm guessing that if you walked into court on any case, and opposing counsel said, there is no evidence here, there is no fingerprints, and there is no DNA, and that is the proof of the case that I am bringing, you would think to yourself, I got a ground ball here.
4: The absence of evidence isn't the evidence of absence. And so we know it's murder because it's wiped down. We know it's not suicide.
0: Would a jury agree? Greer had to prove Adam Shacknai was somehow responsible for Rebecca's death, that his own actions made him liable. In a wrongful death civil case, the standard is more likely than not, a significantly lower bar than beyond a reasonable doubt, which is the standard in a criminal case. It is, however, still a challenge, and when the case went to trial, Keith Greer would be up against a top-notch defense team.
1: You feel overmatched?
4: I was so outgunned, it was pathetic.
6: Coming up.
1: Did you attack her?
7: No.
1: Did you sexually assault her?
7: No.
1: Did you tie those knots on her body?
7: No.
6: Would a jury believe him?
4: I sat down next to Mary and said, Mary, I'm sorry. This is probably not good news.
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0: plaintiff's attorney, he's got a good imagination.
1: Adam Shackney says it's simple. He had nothing to do with the death of Rebecca Zahow.
2: Were you present when Rebecca died?
0: No.
2: Did you attack her?
0: No.
2: Did you sexually assault her?
0: No.
2: Did you tie those knots on her body?
0: No.
2: Are those the kind of knots that only a sailor or somebody who worked around boats in the water would know?
0: No, those are common knots.
1: Sheriff's investigators found no evidence Adam was present when Rebecca died, and they cleared him. That didn't stop Rebecca's family from suing in civil court.
2: The lawsuit, the long string of accusations. What do you think's going on here?
0: It's denial. It's they don't want it to be seen that their sister committed suicide.
1: We asked Rebecca's sister Mary about that.
2: A lot of times, families do not want to admit that someone committed suicide because they blame themselves for not maybe having seen the signs. Is that what you're doing here?
3: Nope. And I have been accused of that multiple times, including the sheriff's department.
2: Is it possible that Rebecca was depressed and you missed it?
3: No.
1: In March 2018, the wrongful death lawsuit began in San Diego. Defending Adam was Dan Webb, a former U.S. attorney and a veteran of many courtrooms.
4: There'll be no evidence that shows that Adam Shacknoff had anything to do with the death of Rebecca Zahow.
1: In particular, no DNA or fingerprints from Adam were found at the death scene. Plaintiff's attorney Keith Greer called several experts who testified that the lack of physical evidence could show Adam had cleaned up after himself.
5: There was nothing on the doorknobs whatsoever, in as far as prints.
6: Again, that's consistent with it being wiped down?
5: Yes.
1: And a handwriting expert who looked at that message on the door.
7: The writing on the door is more comports with Adam than it does with Rebecca.
1: Greer also claimed Rebecca had been sexually assaulted with a knife prior to her murder. His expert testified a steak knife found in the bedroom had her blood on the handle. Greer said the sheriff's department overlooked that evidence.
8: That's nowhere in any of the sheriff's records. They never considered that. They never analyzed that.
1: The defense called a forensic technician who testified she did find the blood on the knife and with it a simple explanation. A recent cut on Rebecca's right hand. And when Greer asked her if the blood could have come from a sexual assault,
9: I didn't see any evidence of that.
1: No evidence. A point the defense hammered home.
10: I saw no fingerprint evidence that was identified or directed towards Adam Shackman.
11: Of all the items I tested, he was excluded on all the items.
1: Adam's brother, Jonah, took the stand. He called Rebecca's death unfathomable, but said Adam was not responsible.
4: Is there anything that Adam's ever done in his life that would cause you to believe that he ever would have done the acts that he's accused of in this case?
12: Never anything. It's inconceivable.
1: Adam took the stand, too.
6: Did you hit Rebecca on the head?
0: I never hit Rebecca on the head, or anywhere else, for that matter.
6: And then did you devise this scheme to try and cover up your wrongdoing by painting the saying on the door and making it look like she had been hanged by someone else?
0: Absolutely, positively not.
1: The case went to the jury.
2: Do you feel confident as deliberations began?
0: I felt we could possibly win very convincingly.
1: Less than 4 hours later, a verdict.
8: I sat down next to Mary and said, Mary, I'm sorry, this is probably not good news.
1: This was it, a decision. And even Keith Greer would be in for quite a plot twist.
13: Number one, did Adam Shackney touch Rebecca Zahow before Rebecca Zahow's death with the intent to harm her? The answer is yes. Number two, did that touching cause the death of Rebecca Zahow? The answer is yes.
1: Yes, meaning that the jury found Adam Shackney responsible for Rebecca Zahow's death.
3: I just broke down. I was just like, okay, I'm not crazy. I'm not the only one who believes that Adam murdered my sister.
1: That's not quite what the jury said. Finding someone liable in a civil case is not the same as finding them guilty of murder. What's more, the verdict in this case did not have to be unanimous, and it wasn't. 9 jurors found Adam responsible, 3 did not. The jury did award the Zahau family $5 million.
2: Courtrooms are supposed to be a place where justice is dispensed. Was this about justice?
0: No, it wasn't.
1: Since this wasn't a criminal case, Adam didn't go to jail. He returned home to Tennessee and filed a motion for a new trial, which was denied in January 2019. Then in February, Adam's insurance company and Rebecca's family reached a settlement of $600,000, and the case was dismissed. After the civil trial, the sheriff's department took a fresh look at Rebecca's death. 8 months later, that review also concluded that Rebecca died by suicide. Dina Shacknai would like to see authorities reinvestigate her son's case.
2: Do you think they will reinvestigate Max's death?
5: I think it's the right thing to do. Do I think it will happen? I really don't know.
1: How does a mother ever truly accept the tragic loss of a child? The ripples keep on spreading to this day, in a place where nothing bad was supposed to happen.
14: That's all for now. I'm Lester Holt. Thanks for joining us.
15: My mom found her. She said it looked like she might have slipped in the shower.
16: She was in the fetal position in this bathtub.
17: You could see marks on Jessica's neck.
15: They said, we're going to rule this as a homicide.
14: Detectives using new technology to view this crime scene in extreme detail.
18: There was no forced entry, no tool marks.
17: There was blood on the couch.
18: Who could have done this?
15: They say that usually it's someone close.
14: An investigation focusing on friends and family.
18: He brought up his association with a motorcycle gang. He came off as kind of a tough guy.
19: We'd fool around a little bit, just like teasing, sibling teasing, I guess you could call it.
15: He threatened to take out my whole entire family to get custody of our kids.
19: Wow.
14: A chilling story of danger and duplicity.
20: We were trying to figure out who did this. He knew the whole time.
17: This is the ultimate betrayal.
14: Was the killer closer than anyone knew? I'm Lester Holt, and this is Dateline. Here is Keith Morrison with Evil Intent.
21: It was 9 o'clock in the morning on the 25th of June, 2015, Omaha, Nebraska. Missy Nelson's morning ritual was interrupted by a phone call. It was the bank where her daughter Jessica worked. She was an hour late.
15: I was like, what? What do you mean she's not there? They're like, she's not here and we've been calling her and she's not answering.
21: Thing was, Jessica was never late. Missy tried calling her. No answer. Panicked now, she ran to her car. Was Jessica at home, sick?
15: So I was calling her all the way over there and I was thinking, I don't know where she's at. And then I started to think the really bad things. Maybe she was in a ditch somewhere, passed out. Maybe she was in a really bad car accident.
22: But you knew it was something bad.
15: I felt something was wrong. So I get over there and her car's in the driveway, so I'm relieved. And I'm like, okay, she's here. She's not in an accident. But why isn't she answering the phone?
21: The door was locked, so Missy used her key to let herself in.
15: I walk in and her house is really dark. I can't find her and it's like, you know, everything's dark, so I don't know where I'm going. And the bathroom is like the first door on the left and the door was closed, but I hear water running and I'm like, okay, maybe she just used the bathroom. I opened up the door and I turned on the light and she was in the bathtub. The water was running. Water was up to her nose. She was laying there like this. And she had something in her hand. It was a phone cord. I didn't understand where that came from. I started screaming. I had my cell phone, so I called 911.
23: 911, do you need police, fire, rescue? I don't understand a word you're saying. What's going on?
24: I just saw my daughter dead in the bathtub. That looks like she slipped in. I don't know how long she's been there.
15: I got drained of water thinking I could help her, but she was already gone.
22: You could tell?
15: I could tell she was blue. Her face was a really weird pattern on her face. It looked checkered, but her body was still like a normal color.
7: Can't imagine that.
15: It was horrible. It's like a nightmare. I still see it. Like one of the worst feelings in the world. And you can't help your daughter because she's gone.
21: By the time Jessica's father, Harry, got there,
9: there was a policeman in the driveway.
21: And not far away, he found Missy, a wreck, a mess.
9: I hugged her. What's going on? What do we know? Don't know anything.
21: Had she slipped in the shower?
15: He thought that at first, but I saw that mark on her neck and the cord in her hand, and I just didn't think it sounded right. She shouldn't have had her phone charger there. Her phone wasn't there.
7: She didn't know what to think.
15: I didn't know what to think. I was devastated. I wasn't even thinking at that point.
21: First responders, trained to keep an open mind, weren't sure what to think either.
18: It wasn't an obvious homicide. They didn't know if it was a medical emergency, because we find people like that have suffered a stroke or a heart attack or something in similar kind of situations, so they really didn't know what they had.
21: Homicide detectives Derek Moyes and Ryan Davis.
10: I do a cursory walk through the residence. They show me where Jessica was at. She's in the bathtub. And oddly enough, her...
15: I was devastated. I wasn't even thinking at that point.
21: First responders, trained to keep an open mind, weren't sure what to think either.
18: It wasn't an obvious homicide. They didn't know if it was a medical emergency, because we find people like that have suffered a stroke or a heart attack or something in similar kind of situations, so they really didn't know what they had.
21: Homicide detectives Derek Moyes and Ryan Davis.
10: I do a cursory walk through the residence. They show me where Jessica was at. She's in the bathtub. And oddly enough, her clothes were in the bathtub with her.
7: But not on her?
10: Not on her. No, they were laying near her feet. The couch in the living room had blood all over it. So my initial reaction was maybe there was some sort of a medical emergency that occurred on the couch.
7: Mm-hmm.
10: She had gone to the bathroom maybe to clean herself off. And it had collapsed and succumbed to whatever medical emergency she was having.
18: There wasn't any obvious signs of trauma on her body.
10: She had a small bruise on the side of her neck. It didn't look like any sort of a
7: could have got it anyway.
10: Yeah, it didn't look like she was assaulted.
21: But there was something off, too. Didn't quite look right. They decided to treat it like a homicide.
10: Because you only get one chance at this. And so if you go in and you go guns blazing and you're trying to rush through things, you're going to miss things.
21: The CSI people arrived, used a laser scanner to quickly take billions of measurements and create this virtual representation of Jessica's house, 3D, so more accurate than any photo. And then they removed Jessica's body. And, yes, detectives could see homicide was the right call.
10: When we were able to actually look at her eyes, it was fairly evident that there'd been some sort of a strangulation and asphyxiation at the very least that took place.
18: And one of the things we noted right away is that she had longer fingernails.
7: Mm-hmm.
18: And one of those fingernails is quite evidently bent back. And we knew that there was a chance then that if she had fought back against her attacker, there's potentially DNA there.
21: The next day, the autopsy confirmed that Jessica had indeed been strangled to death.
18: There was a slight ligature mark around her neck, but it was disrupted.
7: Mm-hmm.
18: And it almost appeared as though there was possibly a hand.
10: Her hand maybe
18: trying to pull. So the ligature marks were kind of intermittent.
21: And one more thing the autopsy revealed. She'd been sexually assaulted.
9: The first thing that goes through your head is why, how, who?
7: Yeah.
9: I mean, everybody is a suspect and nobody's a suspect. That's who could have done this? Why?
7: Did she have any enemies?
9: None that we knew of.
14: When we come back, the man in Jessica's life and their volatile relationship.
15: She would call us like every other week. Can you come and get me? Me and John had a fight.
14: And then, did a Facebook post put her in danger?
15: She just put out there that she was home alone, and she did it without even realizing.
7: So if anybody was following her, they'd know.
15: Yep.
14: When Dateline continues.
11: I'm sorry,
21: There's nothing better than a close family and friends who are like family. Missy and Harry Nelson had it. Three kids, kids' partners, grandchildren. Until the morning they found their beloved eldest child, their Jessica, just 28 years old, dead in her own bathtub. But who was she? Detectives needed to know. And so did we.
20: Everybody loved her. Very bright. Both my girls were really smart.
9: Very smart.
21: Jessica was Ashley and Matt's big sister.
20: She's very outgoing. She's just always wanted to have fun. But, you know, the older we got, the more she was kind of like another mom to us. And she would always be there, even if we were fighting. If we needed her, she was there.
21: Big sister to the whole extended family. Her cousins, her close friends who were more like siblings. Her siblings' close friends who were more like relatives.
4: She was always really nice to everybody.
21: Laura Wonder had been a friend since grade school.
4: She just wanted to have a good time. She was just kind of, I wouldn't say crazy, but she goofy. Just kind of goofy. She did whatever she wanted to do.
21: And that held true in her choice of men. Her first serious boyfriend was him.
20: With his tattoos and stuff, it was like, he seemed to be something that she would have been into because she had a few tattoos as well.
21: His name was John McDowell. He and Jessica were good together and sometimes not.
20: She would call us like every other week. Can you come and get me? Me and John had a fight and I'm not staying out here. So we drive out there to Missouri Valley, and a couple weeks later, she's back out there again.
21: A year in, there was still no wedding. But there was a baby, Dominic, Dom.
20: I just remember, you know, everyone was so excited wanting to meet him.
9: She loved him, and I think it was just an instinct she had to be a mother. She wanted to do the best for him she could, and that drove everything else.
21: And then one day, Dom was still quite small. It all seemed to come apart.
20: They were doing okay till he left her a voicemail.
9: By accident.
21: An unintentional voicemail. And the message that was left was, well, bad. Very bad.
20: Talking to friends, he didn't know he left her a voicemail telling her that he slept with another girl. And that was it. She was done.
6: Whoa.
20: So I helped her move that day.
6: She must have been so upset.
20: She was. She was devastated.
6: To get an accidental voicemail from the guy, yeah. the father of your baby, I slept with another woman.
9: Kind of bragging about it.
20: Yeah.
9: You should have seen the one I was with.
21: And that's why Jessica elected to be a single mom. Better, she decided to concentrate on her little boy, the center of her life, Dominic.
9: She did everything she could for her son. Just to try to do it right. Hey, got to work. Pay bills. I have things I want him to have, so I need to pay for those things. And she'd work.
6: So she worked
9: 2 to 3 jobs sometimes.
6: How does a person even do that?
9: I have
20: she
9: no
20: worked
9: idea.
20: At the First National Bank.
6: She liked that job,
9: but she loved it.
20: That was her dream job.
21: And then Jessica and Dominic lived in the little house on the north side of town.
4: It wasn't very big, but Dom had the bigger room. And she's like, well, he has more toys, and his bed has a slide. I'm like, he has a slide? And she's like, yeah, he needed a slide. I'm like, yeah, he needed a slide. It was just, she gave everything up for him. He was her world.
21: In fact, Jessica's last words on Facebook the night she died, when Dom was at his dad's, were, I am such a mess when Dom is gone.
20: She had lost the remote and thought it was the worst 15 minutes of her life.
9: She was lost. Yeah. Without Dominic, because he could find the remote.
21: But
20: she just put out there that she was home alone. And she did it without even realizing.
6: So if anybody was following her, they'd know.
9: Yeah. Know.
21: But of course, someone was following her on Facebook. Maybe quite a few someones. But finding the one with evil intent? Not so easy.
14: Coming up.
11: She would post pictures, and if she's around just another guy, even though they're just friends, like John, you can tell he was like a little like, who's that?
14: And her sister Ashley's ex, too.
20: He threatened to take out my whole entire family to get custody of our kids.
6: Wow.
14: When Dateline.
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0: word of Jessica Nelson's death spread quickly, if incoherently, among her friends in Omaha.
1: I got a phone call from a mutual friend of ours, and she was so hysterical, I couldn't understand what she was saying. And I thought she said that Dom had been killed. So I got off the phone with her, and I called John. And he said they found Jess dead. And it was just unreal. You just couldn't believe that.
0: Laura's friendship with Jessica had drifted a bit after high school, but by 2015, it was a little unusual. Laura and Jessica both had babies with John. Laura dated him first, but it was after she broke up with John that her son Christopher was born. And that was not long before Jessica got pregnant.
1: I found out when I was 6 months pregnant with our son that him and Jessica had been dating, or just started dating.
0: Two women, two children, one man.
1: I wanted to be mad at her, and I couldn't because she was just too nice.
0: Anyway, pretty soon John was no longer in the picture for either of them. And then, as single mothers, Laura and Jessica reconnected so their sons, half-brothers, could bond.
1: Our kids met each other, and they got to play together.
0: Now, her friend was dead, and the father of both their sons was sitting in the police station, answering questions.
2: What was the last time you were actually at the house?
3: I can't even tell you for sure. It's probably been 3 months.
2: So when did you actually last see Jessica?
3: When she dropped my son off last night.
0: Which meant John was the last known person to see Jessica alive, except for the killer, unless he was the killer. Detectives brought in Jessica's family members and friends and questioned them all about John.
4: I think everybody kind of had their own impression of Jonathan.
0: And some of those impressions were not flattering.
5: She would post pictures, you know, of us just out with friends. And if she's around just another guy, even though they're just friends,
2: right.
5: Like John, you can tell he's like a little like, who's that?
2: Why
5: jealous
2: kind of thing. Okay. Did Jessica trust John?
5: No.
2: No.
6: I know she was planning on filing for sole custody of Dominic. She was just tired of it because half the time when it was John's time to take him, he refused.
4: They had these fights over Dominic, over custody, over money. Jessica was routinely upset with him.
0: John seemed to be trying to minimize those issues.
2: You guys don't have issues where you're at each other's throats or anything like that?
3: No. The biggest thing that we might fight about is she's like, you have a pair of shorts that I bought 2 weeks ago and I haven't got to see them since I sent them to your house. I need to find them.
2: Okay.
0: After a few hours of questioning, they let John go with a warning. He was suspect number one. And they kept an eye on him as they investigated other men who'd crossed paths with Jessica.
4: We were interested in any male party she had recently been introduced to, anybody at all that could have been showing interest in her, communicating that with her via social media or any other means that maybe seemed kind of unwanted.
2: Can you tell me, is there anybody that she's seeing, like right now, or she's been seeing up until recently? And I'm talking about even casual hookups, one in a great while hookup, anything at all.
5: I know her last hookup was with a old high school crush that came back to town. He doesn't live here.
6: He was a high school crush and he's in the military, so when he was home on leave, she hung out with him for a few days, but then that was it. He was gone again. And I know she stayed over there once.
0: Detectives looked into his whereabouts the night Jessica was killed. He was nowhere around. Couldn't have been him. Thing was, it had to be someone close, someone she knew or trusted. Someone with a key, maybe? After all, there was no forced entry, but the door was locked when Jessica's mother arrived in the morning. And then her family told police about someone who'd been violent toward Jessica's sister, Ashley, just a few days before the murder.
7: I was going through a divorce, and my ex was not so nice. He'd threatened to take out my whole entire family and then myself just to get custody of our kids.
0: Wow.
7: And the week before that, he physically assaulted me.
6: He had pinned her on the floor and had left bruises on her arm.
0: He'd been arrested, was facing charges for domestic assault. A man had been violent, who threatened family. Detectives checked out his alibi for the night of Jessica's murder. But they also went looking for anyone else who might have had access to Jessica's home, like maybe some spurned lover. But apparently, there weren't any, spurned or otherwise.
4: Everybody, when I asked that dating question, they would say that Jessica often referred to the only man in her life as Dominic, and her other man was her job. And that's all she wanted to concentrate on was her work and providing for Dominic.
0: But sometimes, Jessica had friends over for Saturday night gatherings when Dom was at John's. And the last one, maybe 10 days before she was killed, came with trouble.
8: Jessica's freaking out next to me. She's like, are they doing a drug deal in my house?
9: Coming up.
10: You find all kinds of stuff on people's cell phones, I bet you.
9: Oh my gosh. Yeah, absolutely.
0: Investigators discover odd text messages on Jessica's phone.
9: There was just something weird about him. Maybe we need to figure out who this person is.
0: When Dateline continues. It was a week before they could have a funeral for Jessica. A small, sad service for family and friends is what they expected. But it wasn't small. Not at all.
11: It was overwhelming just to see that many people knew her or at some point had cared enough to show up and say, hey, we're sorry.
0: And some of the young men vowed revenge as they wore their Justice for Jessica bracelets. Her brother, Matt, her brother's best friend, also named Matt, who once lived with him, who knew Jessica like a sister.
11: He was with us throughout the whole thing.
12: Like another son?
11: Like another son. You know, just doing what do you need help with? People would bring over food. He's there helping us carry it in, you know, that kind of thing.
0: And there as well, helping out, grieving, was John McDowell, Jessica's ex. He may have looked the part of a tough guy, but police had checked his alibi. He could not have been the killer.
4: We were also able to look at his cell phone locations, and they were exactly where he said he was. At no point did his phone ever put him anywhere near Jessica's house.
0: John did not kill Jessica, and when he first learned she was dead,
13: I just felt completely lost. I was instantly trying to figure out how I was going to tell my son that his mother, which was, that was his world, was no longer here, and I didn't know what to do.
0: He tried, but even at Jessica's funeral, her son, then just 6 years old, didn't seem to comprehend.
12: What was that like for you?
13: It was horrible. Especially with her being right there, and he still wasn't comprehending that she wasn't with us anymore. Go
0: back to her. That was when the detectives were tracking down, well, they didn't know who. The sister's ex, the guy who'd been charged with assault, had a solid alibi. But what about the men who'd attended Jessica's small parties? One party in particular.
4: One of her friends invited her boyfriend. Her boyfriend invited some of his friends. Those friends invited others. So as this get-together kind of went on in the evening, more and more people were showing up to Jessica's residence whom she didn't know.
0: What does that do to an investigation when you've got...
4: It opened our suspect pool up quite a bit.
0: Especially after friends told Detective Moyes that Jessica thought something illegal was going on at her party. Asking them...
8: Are they doing a drug deal in my house? This is not okay.
2: I just know that people came outside and said, hey, that guy in there, he's got bills if anybody needs any.
14: So I want to know exactly who invited this guy to Jessica's house that night. Who thought that would have been okay to do?
0: The answer complicated matters even more. Friends told detectives that the man who'd invited the drug dealer also tried at the party to initiate some kind of sexual encounter with Jessica.
15: He was in the bathroom and she went to grab a towel and said, hey, can you grab me a towel? And he like let her in the bathroom. And then he was like, do you want to stay in here with me? And she's like, no, I just want a towel. And he like, I guess she said that he had like tried to close the door and all this stuff. She like said, no, open the door and walked away.
16: Well,
0: So now they had to track him down, him and every male who attended the party.
12: How long did you spend on this?
4: We spent several weeks. That's all we were doing, is attempting to identify these people, locate them, interview them, and go through the same vetting process as far as getting a timeline and alibiing them as everybody else.
16: And we were taking DNA samples from every single person we talked to.
0: At the same time, they asked one of their tech investigators, Nick Herford, to look for clues in Jessica's cell phone.
10: You find all kinds of stuff on people's cell phones, I bet you.
9: Oh, my gosh. Yeah, absolutely. But what's actually remarkable about this one, when you say all kinds of stuff, on this one, it was pretty much just one thing on there, and it was just pictures of her son.
10: Just this kind of stuff.
9: Her life just completely revolved around him.
0: But there were text messages, too, lots of them, and some were pretty interesting.
9: One of the last people she was communicating with someone was named Matt Kidder.
0: Matt Kidder? He was the friend, more like a son, who'd grieved with the Nelson family and was like a second brother to Jessica. They'd always had an easy, teasing sort of relationship, and so, of course, they texted each other. But Officer Herford didn't know any of that when the texts caught his attention.
9: There was just something weird about him, just the way that he would be constantly asking her basically out to do stuff. He would say, hey, do you want to go bowling? And she'd be like, you know what, I got to clean up the house. Mm-hmm. And then he'd be like, oh, well, maybe I can come over and maybe help you clean up the house. And, then she'd reply like, oh, you know what, I'm almost done. Don't worry about it. And now I'm really tired, so I'm just going to go to bed. Something like that. And it was like this over and over. So I talked to the sergeant who was in charge and said that maybe we need to kind of figure out who this person is.
0: Jessica's friends and family said that sort of back and forth was quite typical of their relationship.
7: It was just like brother and sister type of thing. You know, he'd get smart with her, she'd get smart back, and they'd go on their way.
0: So apparently nothing to see here. But of course detectives had to dig a little. Who was this Matt Kidder, whom the Nelsons loved like their own?
9: Coming up.
17: I feel like I was there and I could have done something if I had drove by that night or if I had known.
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18: 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Two taps later, Claire says nope to the charge and Wells Fargo is on the case. 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

0: A murder investigation is often a collection of stories. Whodunit stories, yes, but also love, loss, regret. John McDowell was innocent, but he didn't feel innocent.
1: The only thing that went through my head is that it was all my fault. Because if I would have never messed up and if we would have never split up, then I would have been there to protect her.
2: I think you still feel that way a little bit, don't you?
1: Yes, sir.
2: Does she intrude upon your thoughts a lot?
1: Yes, sir.
0: So many stories. Witnesses, family, friends of the victim, like Matt Kidder.
3: When I got the call, I walked out of the room to make sure the sky wasn't on fire. Because I just want to be dead.
0: When Detective Davis interviewed Matt, he encountered a man still apparently grieving.
3: She had a really good heart.
4: Yeah.
3: Good mother, good friend. I don't think I've ever heard her not putting herself out for somebody in need.
0: And so Davis was sympathetic. And Matt opened up, talked about his brotherly, teasy sort of relationship with Jessica.
3: Me and Jess, we've always had the relationship where we have, like, inside sexual innuendo jokes.
4: Okay.
3: We've never had interest in each other like that. I've kind of always enjoyed that, being able to joke around with somebody without, we know it's never going to lead anywhere, so, like, everything's on the table.
0: And like brother and sister, he said, they'd sometimes get physical in a playful way.
3: We'd fool around a little bit, but I mean,
4: how do you mean?
3: Just kind of like she'd pinch me, I'd poke her in her side. I mean, just like teasing, sibling teasing, I guess you could call it.
4: Okay. Kind of like flirting, though.
3: And I don't know, maybe. I didn't consider it flirting, and it wasn't like, I mean, as far as I know, she's never been interested in me, but we're just friends.
0: And after Jessica was murdered, it was Matt who vowed to take revenge and told detectives he felt so guilty for failing to protect her.
3: I would do anything for my friends.
4: Okay.
3: I would die for them if I had to.
4: Okay.
3: I know it's stupid. I've talked to her mom because she's kind of going through the same thing. I shouldn't put it on myself, but I feel like I was there and I could have done something if I had drove by that night, if I had known.
0: After all, he was at work that evening close by. So he said he struggled with regret even as he tried to figure out what happened.
3: I have an overactive imagination or brain, whatever you want to call it.
0: Whoever did it, said Matt, must have been waiting to find her home alone and must have seen her Facebook post, the one about her son Dom being away that night.
3: That has to be a million shot to get there without Dom being there. Like if they were watching her Facebook feed to go in. Somebody had been watching the house for

0: with him and his family. After all, his dad and Harry Nelson had been best friends for decades, just as he was best friends with Jessica's brother.
1: They've had my back for as long as I can remember.
0: After Jessica's death, Matt provided a sample of his DNA and said, of course, he'd been to Jessica's house, so if his DNA happened to turn up there, well, perfectly innocent reason for that.
1: I pretty much bleed in everybody's houses I go to. Because I get bored and either pick at a scab or I cut myself on something.
0: But if they were looking at him as a suspect, they had the wrong guy.
1: I wouldn't be able to look them in the eye if I did this. I wouldn't be wearing Justice for Jessica on my wrist. I wouldn't be sharing her picture on Facebook looking for people that did this. I'm not built that way.
0: No. Matt Kidder was virtually a member of the family.
1: Because we're all suffering, I feel better being around their family sometimes.
0: He couldn't have killed Jessica, could he?
2: Coming up, stunning and heartbreaking, what this woman has to say about Jessica's murder.
3: It never should have happened.
4: Because you already warned everybody about him.
3: Yep.
2: What her story will mean for the case when...
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0: Matt Kidder, the young man who was like a brother to Jessica Nelson, like a son to her parents, was sitting in the police station 3 weeks after Jessica's death.
1: Do you think I consider you a suspect?
2: I think you consider everybody a suspect at this point.
1: Okay, but specifically, do you think I consider you one?
2: I hope not.
0: But by then, the Omaha police did see him as a suspect. They knew that Matt checked Facebook the night Jessica was killed, would have seen the post that revealed she was home alone. They had discovered that Matt's cell phone was at or near Jessica's place for 17 minutes that night.
3: You'll see where his phone goes.
0: Police tech experts Oscar Diegas and Nick Herford.
4: So right now it's about 11 o'clock.
5: Okay.
4: And you're going to see a couple more activations where he's still at work. And right there. And so, and then all of a sudden, it switches.
5: And that's at her house at that point.
3: Yes. That is directly in the area of the house.
0: And there was more. The detectives had noticed a crescent-shaped cut on Matt's hand. Could have been made by Jessica's thumbnail bending back as she defended herself. And they found his DNA under that nail and on the cord she was strangled with. So now Detective Davis played his hand.
1: I think you were there when this went down, and I think you had something to do with it.
0: And Matt exploded, a stream of loud and determined denials.

0: I didn't kill her. I don't know who did. I wasn't there that night. I wouldn't be able to watch my Uncle Harry basically collapse over the body of his daughter at the funeral if I had done this. Somebody's murdered my friend, and here you are trying to accuse me of it. You arrest me for something I didn't do, especially on this. It's going to destroy your family.
1: Brenda Beadle was lead prosecutor.
2: He was narcissistic, and he is a sociopath. And so if you were just watching that interview without knowing the evidence we had, you might scratch your head and go, do we have the right guy? Because he was so convincing.
1: But police believed they did have the right guy, and they arrested him for the murder of his lifelong friend, Jessica Nelson.
3: Stand up, man.
0: No, I'm not going to jail for this.
3: It's not up to you. Decision's been made, so I need you to stand up.
0: It's a wrong decision.
3: That's something you can take up with your attorney. Right now, you need to stand up, because you're leaving here, okay?
1: Now, it was time to tell the Nelsons.
4: He said, we have made an arrest, and we have arrested Matthew Kidder. My head hit the table.
1: Missy and Harry gathered the family to tell them.
4: I said, look around. Look at everybody here. Who is one person that would probably be here, but isn't? And my son, Matthew, kind of raised his eyebrows like, oh my God, no.
1: Up until that moment, Matt Kidder had been Matt Nelson's best friend in the world. The one he trusted implicitly. The one who would never, ever betray them. And here they were.
5: Everyone who was there broke down. Like, just bawling their eyes out.
1: As Matt Kidder waited in the local jail, evidence piled up. He talked to his father on the phone. Recorded, of course.
6: I think she fell asleep on the couch after I left. And somebody came in behind.
7: You were never there.
6: Dad, my phone puts me there. Dad, my phone puts me there.
2: It's changed now from the 169 times he denied being in the house, yelling at the detective, very sternly denying that he was even there. That was big.
1: There was more. He got chatty with his cellmate, told him the whole ugly story. This is Prosecutor Beth Beninato.
8: This informant and the details he gave us, they were accurate. From walking into her house, headbutting her, which would explain the blood we saw and the blood patterns on the couch cushions, to the sexual assault itself, to the things that she said, to the injury on his hand and the injury on her finger, to the cell phone charging cord. This informant gave us a view into what Jessica went through.
2: It was about power, control, and I think being rejected by her via text just made him angry. He's a very angry individual.
9: I guess, or was that in a weird way his turn on? That the more he's rejected, the more he needs to have that power and control, and that's kind of part of the buildup or something.
8: We think so.
1: Which brings us to this woman, Patricia Springborg, the woman who accused Matt of rape. Remember, he went to prison, attempted sexual assault, but convinced the Nelsons she was lying. It was no lie. And when Patricia heard about Jessica?
10: That's the hardest thing for me. Because it never should have happened.
11: Because you'd already warned everybody about him.
10: Yep.
1: Her experience with Matt at first was not unlike the Nelsons.
10: He wormed his way into our family, and none of us thought he would do anything like that.
11: So he was actually a friend of your family, too?
10: Yes.
11: So?
10: Yes. I met him through my oldest daughter.
11: Wow.
10: Yeah. My husband taught him how to drive his truck.
11: Mm-hmm.
10: You know, things like that. Things that you would do if we had a teenage boy.
11: Sure.
1: And then one day he caught her alone at home, and he grabbed her neck and tried to choke her. And she, fearing he would kill her, stopped struggling and discovered something revealing about Matt.
10: From what I could tell, and with my situation, is the violence and stuff is what got him.
11: Yeah. Because when you relented, it obviously wasn't a turn-on for him anymore.
10: Mm-hmm.
1: And if she hadn't given in?
10: I wouldn't be here.
11: You would have been in Jessica's place.
10: Yeah. This shouldn't happen to that girl.
11: No, shouldn't have.
10: And she's got a little boy. And it just shouldn't happen. That's why, after everything that happened, when the prosecutor asked me if I would testify with them,
11: yeah,
10: damn right.
1: And she did. And there was one more thing. The police had seized Matt's laptop when they arrested him. And what they found? Well.
12: You know, I've seen some weird stuff.
13: Yeah.
12: But nothing like this. It was a lot of rape videos and torture videos and just like the combination of them. I mean, it let us know basically his intent and his mindset.
13: Yeah.
12: Because what he ended up doing is basically recreated one of these kind of videos that he likes in real life.
13: In real life.
12: Where he stormed somebody, assaulted them, killed them, and then left.
1: Matt Kidder did not testify, but his defense said all the evidence, DNA, cell phone tracking, the cellmate story, all had innocent explanations. And besides, they said he wasn't the killer, plain and simple. But the jury deliberated just 41 minutes before convicting Matt Kidder of Jessica's murder. He was sentenced to life in prison. The Nelsons, of course, still miss Jessica terribly. And Dominic lives with his dad, John, now. And also with Laura and his half-brother, Christopher. After Jessica's death, Laura stepped in to help out as much as she could.
14: We were over there all the time with Dom and John and the kids all playing together. And it was just one day after the next, and you just fall together. I mean, it's the one good thing that came out of this tragedy. Dom has a whole family, and he's so happy about that. You know, he says, I got a mommy in heaven, and I got a mom here.
1: In time, Laura and John got engaged, and the Nelson family grew by a few more. Just one empty place.
15: You never fill the hole in your life, do you, when you lose a child?
16: No.
15: How often do you think about Jessica?
16: Every day.
17: Every day.
18: That's all for now. I'm Lester Holt. Thanks for joining us.
19: I can't sleep to this day. I see him begging for his life. He was George Floyd before George Floyd.
20: With his dying breath, he told our mother that he loved her.
21: No mother should have to witness what you witnessed.
19: You know, he didn't attack nobody. He didn't rob a bank. He didn't kill nobody. That's not right.
21: Everything seems to escalate.
22: I'm tasing him, tasing him.
21: I'm curious how many times you've used your taser as a police officer.
23: None. You just don't tase people.
24: I don't see any indication of malice. I don't see any indication of indifference.
25: He needs help.
26: Yeah.
24: I really felt like it was a professional response.
21: From a medical examiner's point of view, this was no accident.
27: It's death at the hands of another. That's a homicide.
28: I want the truth to be known about my brother.
18: I'm Lester Holt, and this is Dateline. Here's what happened to Anton Black. It was Saturday evening, September 15th, 2018, in the small, quiet town of Greensboro, Maryland. Around 7 p.m., Denise Sala and her husband, Tony, were driving home from church.
29: We could see these two black boys. The bigger boy had the smaller boy in a headlock.
30: He put the full Nelson, picked him.
18: Hold, and this is Dateline. Here's what happened to Anton Black. It was Saturday evening, September 15th, 2018, in the small, quiet town of Greensboro, Maryland. Around 7 p.m., Denise Sala and her husband, Tony, were driving home from church.
29: We could see these two black boys. The bigger boy had the smaller boy in a headlock.
30: He put the full Nelson, picked him up, swung him.
29: This definitely was not horseplay.
21: So at that point, you wanted to keep them in your sight?
30: Yes.
18: Denise and the younger boy locked eyes.
29: And I said, are you all right? No, he said.
21: So you dialed up 911.
29: I'm the one that called 911.
0: Caroline, can you 911?
3: There's an older boy who has a younger boy. He's dragging him, and the boy is crying out for help.
18: What Denise didn't know was that the boys, 19-year-old Anton Black and a 12-year-old named Xavier, were neighbors who had known each other for years.
4: I'll be addressing this in a second.
18: Within minutes, a police car arrived. Greensboro officer Thomas Webster got out.
29: And the officer was doing nothing but standing like this on the other side of the police, but talking to them.
21: So as far as you can turn, he was acting professionally.
29: Yes. Oh, definitely. Oh, definitely. Yeah.
18: But something went wrong. There was a foot chase and a struggle. Police officers pinned Anton to the ground. Soon, emergency workers were on the scene, attempting to resuscitate Anton on the front doorstep of his home as his mother, Janelle, looked on.
5: Not yet.
18: She telephoned Anton's father, Anton Black.
21: If you've got a phone line that you're not be able to see what's happening.
5: No, but I hear what's happening. I was telling her to get him up.
18: But it was too late.
21: Can you tell me how and when you heard the news that your brother had died?
28: Yes. Our mother called, and she said, your brother's dead.
18: LaToya Hawley, Anton's older sister, immediately headed to the hospital to see her baby brother one last time.
28: He had a white sheet all the way up to his neck, and his eyes were red, like someone had smothered him.
7: You've probably never heard of Anton Black, neither had we. We found out about Anton while reporting on a case you have heard of, the murder of George Floyd under the knee of Officer Derek Chauvin. We learned that a controversial expert who testified in Chauvin's trial had also played a central role in Anton Black's case 2 years earlier. So we began to look into it and found that Anton's case, like George Floyd's, touches many pressure points in the heated debate about policing in America, especially in the Black community.
18: Our story is about the kind of incidents that occur all too often, but unlike George Floyd, seldom make national news.
13: How you guys doing? My name is Anton Black, and I hope you like my introduction video.
5: Yeah, this is my baby boy, Anton.
18: Anton was a standout athlete, voted his high school's homecoming king twice.
5: He was a star wide receiver on the football team. And Mid-Atlantic champion in the 100, 200, and the high jump. He was, you know, very exciting young man to see. I used to love to see him run. Oh, and jump.
18: After graduating, Anton enrolled in college. But his sister LaToya said his true passion was to build a career as a model.
21: He had the looks.
16: Definitely. Gorgeous.
18: But in that summer of 2018, Anton's behavior changed.
5: To me, all of a sudden, he got moody. He was crying. He was upset all the time.
21: He went to a hospital.
5: Yes.
18: Anton was diagnosed with bipolar disorder, a condition that often develops in the teenage years. He spent a week in the hospital. 10 days after he was discharged, Anton was dead.
21: No mother should have to witness what you witnessed.
5: No.
17: I never thought this would ever happen.
5: He didn't attack nobody. He didn't rob a bank. He didn't kill nobody. He's at his mother's doorstep. All they wanted to do was go home. He's home. And you don't get off of him? That's not right. I'm sorry.
18: Anton's family was shattered, angry, and highly suspicious. They wanted answers, and soon they learned there might be a way to get them. There was a body cam video, but the family would have to fight to see it. Coming up, what would that video reveal? You'll see in detail exactly what happened and hear how town leaders had been warned.
2: I was angry. The community had band together to try to prevent something like that from happening.

0: That shy smile, those dance moves, his bright future, stolen, Anton's dad says, from all of them, far too soon.
1: He's the big alligator in the little pond. He's an actor. He's a model. He's a champion runner, long jump. This boy was a good child.
0: Anton's best friends, Devin Robinson and Zach Smith, were crushed.
2: Zach, what was your reaction when you learned about Anton's death and how he died?
3: I don't even know how to explain it, honestly. Never felt nothing like it, you know?
4: I just bust out in tears because that's been my friends for so long.
0: Christina Robinson is Devin's mother and was like a second mom to Anton.
5: Anton was such a sweet kid.
6: I'm a small town kid, I guess you could say, from Kent County, Maryland.
5: He always had a big smile on his face to greet you. Very respectful, very driven.
0: Christina says to understand what happened to Anton, you have to understand Greensboro. She's lived here for nearly two decades. The town has fewer than 3,000 residents. Just 7% are black. Despite the area's deep history of slavery, Christina called it her modern-day Mayberry.
2: Were there lingering racial issues there?
5: Not that we had ever experienced.
0: She says she felt safe raising her black son in Greensboro, in large part because of the police, a tiny force with just three officers.
5: They took the time to know the people in the community. It was nothing for them to just stop by and say hi, talk to you on the street, talk to you in the store.
2: Yeah, we hear the term community policing.
5: Yes.
2: In this kind of community, I assume it's right there.
5: Yeah, we had the dream.
0: Christina became friends with Jeff Jackson, Greensboro's police chief, for 15 years before Anton died.
2: In a small town, how much involvement do you have with the people that you police?
7: You're involved with them every day. You know when kids are born, you stop by people's houses and you get pictures with kids going to the prom.
0: But not everybody in town appreciated Chief Jackson's style.
2: There came a point where things began to change in terms of how you were viewed. Can you tell us what that point was?
7: When Joe Noon got elected mayor.
0: Joe Noon is the father of Anton's friend Zach. He's lived in the Greensboro area for 25 years. In 2011, Noon ran for mayor, a part-time position, and won by a single vote.
2: You know Joe Noon from, what, high school?
5: Yeah. I helped campaign for him and would babysit people's kids so they could go to the polls and vote.
2: You believed in him?
5: Mm-hmm.
0: But Christina started to have doubts when her old friend said he wanted to change the leadership of the police department.
2: What were your concerns?
8: I was getting a lot of complaints from the public and the business owners in town in reference to the police chief.
2: Chief Jackson.
8: That's correct. Getting a lot of complaints about speeders and people running stop signs, and nothing was getting fixed.
2: So was Chief Jackson being ineffective as chief?
8: Yes.
0: Jackson says he was alarmed by the new mayor's focus, especially because violent crime was virtually non-existent in their town.
7: He told me on two separate occasions he wanted people scared to drive through Greensboro. Honest to God, I'm not lying to you. He told me, I want people scared to drive through Greensboro. And I went, no. It's not the way you police small town America.
2: The word is that you wanted to replace him with somebody tougher.
8: Not tougher. I'm going to say more proactive within the streets of Greensboro.
2: Is that the same thing as being more aggressive?
8: No, I wouldn't say aggressive. I would say be more proactive in police work.
2: So tell me what you thought when you heard that Jeff Jackson, the police chief, was being fired.
5: I said, what do you mean? And he said,